0: Canada doesn't lead the group pack by the end of this phase, they'll play their knockout games in the United States, and that would mean losing home advantage. So still a lot at stake, but certainly things looking good, and none more so from the fans who are pouring out a BC Place on it.
1: All right, Tanya, thank you so much. Tanya Fletcher outside BC Place in Vancouver. So besides the cheering and jeering at the matches being played, soccer fans in stadiums and at home around the world also have some strong opinions on a new addition to this year's World Cup, the hydration break. And if you're wondering why water would be controversial, it's really about the when and the why. Philip Lee Shannock explains.
2: In downtown Toronto, Ghana fans celebrated last night's 1-0 win over Panama, a single goal in the 95th minute. Despite the victory, manager Carlos Queiroz was not a fan of the mandated hydration breaks in the middle of each half, which he did concede may sometimes be needed.
3: They play in the extremely humidity environments and the eating environment. They need the water break, no doubt about that.
2: But just not on a cool and drizzly night as it was on Wednesday, and fans agreed. A video posted to social media showed their reaction. Queiroz says FIFA's claims that the mandated hydration breaks protect players should be reevaluated.
3: At the end of the World Cup, we need an integrity report about what happened. If this decision was made by marketing reasons or really to protect the health of the players.
2: A FIFA official speaking on background to the CBC said the decision to have the mandated breaks at all matches was for consistency, so no team would have an advantage. And it's expected at some matches the breaks will be needed.
4: It's too warm. You can barely stay outside.
2: Charlie Oxley came from England to support his national men's team.
4: First time I am here, and I've never been so hot in my life.
2: But Alistair Johnston, a defender with Canada's men's national soccer team, says the breaks allow for more commercials, which presents a major revenue opportunity.
5: I think it's probably making some more money for FIFA. Hydration break turned into a commercial break.
2: He says it also changes the dynamics and strategy of the game, more akin to American football.
5: But now all of a sudden it's split into quarters, and yeah, each 20-minute, 22-minute block is very different than the next, and it's a good way in terms of if things aren't going your way, to be able to regroup.
2: Some fans at England's match with Croatia in Arlington, Texas, which was played in an air-conditioned stadium, didn't think the breaks were needed. England's manager Thomas Tuchel says the three-minute pauses disrupt the flow and strategy of the game.
6: I think it changes the character of each half quite significantly because it gives you the chance to change and to reset.
2: Critics say it should be a game day call dependent on conditions. FIFA says mandatory breaks are for this tournament only and haven't decided if they'll be back for the Women's World Cup next year or the men's in 2030. Philip Shannock, CBC News, Toronto.
1: Coming right up, rising tensions between the U.S. and Israel after the signing of a deal to end fighting with Iran and reopen the Strait of Hormuz. Plus, Russia threatens to retaliate following a massive drone attack by Ukraine. And later, this story.
7: I'm Karen Pauls in Winnipeg with a warning from a woman who lost her brother after he was bitten by an infected mosquito.
8: When he retired, he celebrated with all his friends outdoors, going to patios, taking walks with them in Hyde Park, and doing all these outdoor things. And that's the thing that got him in the end.
7: I'll have that story for you later on Your World Tonight.
1: Ships and oil are moving again through the Strait of Hormuz after the U.S. lifted its naval blockade as part of the agreement signed between the U.S. and Iran. U.S. officials are defending the deal as a win for Washington. But as Sasha Petrasik reports, not everyone agrees.
9: Cautiously, tankers venture into the Strait of Hormuz, at least a dozen, carrying 12.5 million barrels of oil since the deal to end the conflict was signed, with U.S. Vice President J.D. Vance taking credit.
10: We got this thing to a very good place for the American people.
9: In Iran, state TV announced that Iran's leader, Ayatollah Khamenei, also backed the deal, despite initial reservations. On the streets, a feeling of triumph from citizens like Mohammad Ali Mirzai. A sense of victory and joy, he tells state media.

0: there's a lot less enthusiasm in Israel, especially the north, where residents like Ellie Goldberg face rockets fired by Hezbollah militants in Lebanon.
1: From what we see from the media, it looks bad, very bad.
0: Prime Minister Benjamin Netanyahu is also frustrated, Israeli officials say. They tell media there that stubborn negotiations with the U.S. over Israeli military action in Lebanon continue, despite the deal calling for its immediate termination. Today, Netanyahu praised what he calls Israel's vital relationship with American friends, while continuing airstrikes in Lebanon and expanding the territory now occupied by Israeli troops there. In a social media post, Trump repeated that he expects a complete ceasefire in Lebanon, with Vance stressing the call for Israel's compliance.
2: If I was in the cabinet of the Israeli government, I might not be attacking the only powerful ally that I have anywhere left in the entire world.
0: This remains one of the most fragile parts of the agreement, though in the U.S. there's also anger in Congress from Democrats like Senator Chris Coons.
3: What a colossal strategic failure. Literally everything that President Trump said he was trying to accomplish with this war has failed to accomplish.
0: But also from Trump's Republican backers like Senator Ted Cruz.
4: I do not think we should be sending money to the Ayatollah,
0: who opposes a $300 billion reconstruction fund included in the deal.
4: If we give billions of dollars to Iran, that money will be used to murder Americans. And so I don't believe we should do that.
0: Vance says the money will come from Gulf states, not the U.S., and only if Iran behaves.
2: They don't get anything unless they change their behavior. If they change their behavior, that is a thing to celebrate. That's going to transform the Middle East for a generation.
0: That is a long way off, as negotiations with Iran continue on how to implement other key elements in the deal, like Iran's pledge to end its nuclear program. Sasha Petrasik, CBC News, Washington.
5: Ukraine has launched its largest drone offensive against Moscow since the war began more than 4 years ago. The attack damaged a key oil refinery, caused fires, and suspended flights. Briar Stewart has more on the aftermath and the warning this strike sends.
6: Black smoke filled the sky over Moscow even as more Ukrainian drones kept speeding toward the capital. Shots rang out as air defenses tried to shoot them down, causing panic and confusion for those nearby. This was the second time in 3 days that Ukraine hit an oil refinery on the city's south side, a strike that launched the lid of an oil storage tank into the air like an oversized frisbee. This was the largest drone attack on Moscow since the war began. Ukraine's President Volodymyr Zelensky said the attack was retribution for a strike on a historic monastery in Kyiv on Monday. We do not want this war and we never wanted it, said Zelensky. But if Ukraine burns, your Moscow will burn. In an area around the capital, an apartment building was hit by a drone and cars were burned. Officials say at least 17 people were injured. There was no comment from Russia's president. Vladimir Putin is hundreds of kilometers away, hosting leaders from Southeast Asian nations in central Russia. But nearly 4.5 years into Russia's invasion, this may be the closest the war has ever felt for many of the 13 million living in Moscow. And Alexander Harchenko, the director of the Energy Industry Research Center, says that's a good thing.
7: I don't like to civilian people suffering, but only people of Moscow can stop this war. It's not the Putin, really, who will go to peace.
6: He says Russia is beginning to feel the pressure, but says the attacks would have to continue at this pace for several weeks for there to be fuel shortages.
7: If trend will be the same, it will mean real deficit for them.
6: Russia's foreign minister vowed there would be more attacks on Ukraine in response. At a meeting in Brussels today, Germany and Britain pledged hundreds of millions of dollars more in military aid. But what Kyiv says it really needs now are more U.S.-made Patriot interceptors to try and defend its cities against

0: against Russia's ballistic missiles. Briar Stewart, CBC News, London.
1: U.S. Defense Secretary Pete Hegseth has announced a six-month Pentagon review of American forces in Europe. In an address to NATO allies in Brussels today, he accused some countries of free riding and shamed others for refusing to allow their air bases to be used by U.S. jets bombing Iran in the spring.
2: For too long, NATO has been a paper tiger and a one-way street. No more. And that's what defense spending commitments are all about, transforming NATO back into a real military alliance that's focused on hard power and real deterrence. Europe was not supposed to be a dependency of the United States.
1: Hegseth also threatened to cut force numbers in countries spending the least on defense. European officials have pledged to take more responsibility. Many NATO allies have recently increased their military spending.

0: Well, Canadians will soon be able to bet on the future, but not all of it. Regulators have nudged open the door for prediction market trading, financial trading that pays out based on the outcomes of real-world events. But as Anis Hadari reports, many of the most popular events will still be off-limits.
1: This is not your index fund.
2: Marius Zoykan says even if it's a financial institution offering you access to prediction markets, it is not the same as any other market you'd access at the bank. He's a Canada research chair in financial technology at the University of Calgary.
1: This is an asset class closer in some sense to gambling. Either you win big or you lose your entire stake.
2: Prediction markets let users bet on what might happen in the real world. Canadian financial institution Wealthsimple says it wants to offer them.
3: Okay, what's this for again?
4: Wealthsimple.
2: The tech company says later this summer it will offer access through a U.S. player in prediction markets. But Wealthsimple only has approval from Canadian regulators to offer bets on things like climate trends or finances and economic indicators. That might sound a bit like, well, regular investments. Maria Zoykin says there's a difference. Traditional stocks, indexes, or mutual funds.
1: So if the stock price goes up, you might win. If the stock price goes down, you might lose. But you're not in a situation where either you win everything or you lose everything.
5: You know, it does kind of blur that line between what is gambling and what is financial trading.
2: Andrew Kim researches gambling and addictions at Toronto Metropolitan University. He says it's unclear what the impact of these new markets will be, in particular because you can't bet on politics or sports like in other countries.
5: It's limited to three general areas, so it's a lot less than what is available in the States. But I think sort of kind of getting a foot in the door to see what this might look like.
2: And it's also unclear how popular this might be with Canadians. Wealthsimple wouldn't tell CBC News what demand is projected to be. But in a statement, the company called predictions the fastest growing segment of global financial markets. And reports have estimated the total value of bets on top international prediction markets have hit around $100 million US.
6: Growing up, like, your banks would not be, I guess, your bookie at the same time. So.
2: Wealthsimple customer Marcello Nesca keeps a lot of his family's investments in banking with that company. He's not planning to use these prediction markets, and he generally isn't sure if this is a good idea, period.
6: It's really about, like, the convenience of where your money is and how easy it could be to use that convenience to spend on a prediction market. It didn't jive well with me at all.
2: Wealthsimple does say prediction markets will have the same standards to protect investors as its other trading products. And the company's plans won't allow Canadians to join international gamblers wagering on politics or war. Though instead of saving up for a rainy day, Canadians might soon bet on one instead. Anis Hadari, CBC News, Calgary.
0: Some tech companies are balking at the ballooning costs of using AI. Where once they encouraged, even mandated its use to disrupt and innovate, as Nora Young reports, the high price tag could change that.
7: People were totally happy with the amount they were spending.
8: That's OpenAI CEO Sam Altman at a recent event.
7: To all of a sudden, a huge issue.
8: That huge issue is the rising cost of AI for tech-forward companies that are using it intensively. Last month, Uber acknowledged it had spent its entire 2026 AI budget in the first 4 months of the year, with the company's COO saying it was becoming harder to justify internal AI costs. And it's not just big U.S. players. At a recent conference, leaders from Canadian startup

0: said they're feeling the cost of internal AI expenses. Now, this isn't just you and me asking Claude or ChatGPT what to have for dinner. This is chain of thought reasoning, where AI agents break down a task into multiple steps. And that uses lots of tokens, units of data to input and output AI results. Until recently, tech companies seemed fine with burning through tokens in a bid to adopt and innovate with AI, so-called token maxing. NVIDIA CEO Jensen Huang, for example, said back in March,
1: if that $500,000 engineer did not consume at least $250,000 worth of tokens, I am going to be deeply alarmed.
0: But now the push is to rein in AI costs. And that's because, unlike you and me asking AI a simple question, all those tokens cost big bucks, costs AI companies need to recoup. Anthropic's current enterprise plan, for example, includes both a flat fee and a fee based on token usage. At the beginning of June, Microsoft-owned GitHub Copilot changed its fees to tie price to token use. Enter AI tokenomics, tracking the cost and value of applying AI.
2: I think they've moved away from very kind of naive experimentation.
0: Nestor Masley is CEO of a consulting firm that advises companies on strategically adopting AI. He thinks businesses should focus on,
2: I think, running micro-sized experiments to figure out where AI is useful as a tool in organizations. Does it do things faster than a human? And also, at what cost?
0: But if the bottom line improves for big users of AI, that cuts into the revenue model of AI companies themselves, which leaves open the question of finding the sweet spot of pricing, long-term innovation, and return on investment.
2: To me, this is just kind of all evidence of a technology that's still in its very early days in terms of not only its capability, but also how it's priced.
0: Nora Young, CBC News, Toronto.
3: You are listening to Your World Tonight from CBC News. I'm Anand Ram. 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Alberta's Minister of Hospital and Surgical Health says residents will soon be able to pay for elective surgeries. Adriana LaGrange today laid out details of a new dual-path healthcare system. It will give Albertans the option to pay for things like knee, hip, and cataract surgeries. LaGrange says there will be safeguards to protect the public system, including requiring doctors to work a minimum number of hours before they can offer private services.
4: Finally, there will be no privately paid surgeries for life-threatening conditions, such as cancer or emergency surgeries. The public system will continue to be the sole provider of these critical procedures. Oversight will be strong.
3: LaGrange says patients will be able to start using the private system in the fall. An Ontario family is turning grief into a warning tonight. Their loved one had just begun retirement when a fatal case of West Nile virus cut that short. Now, after seeing CBC's coverage about the dangers of mosquitoes and the disease they can spread, they decided to share their story with Karen Pauls.
5: Brent Sehan, singing and dancing with the son of close friends. The 63-year-old had just retired after nearly four decades with the Toronto Public Libraries when a rare infection took hold, says his sister, Andrea Carey.
6: When he retired, he celebrated with all his friends outdoors, going to patios, taking walks with them in High Park, and doing all these outdoor things, and that's the thing that got him in the end.
5: During regular surveillance last July, Toronto Public Health officials confirmed the first mosquitoes of the season to test positive for West Nile virus. Within weeks, Sehan felt sick with what he thought was just a summer flu, but it rapidly escalated to severe spinal pain, confusion, and respiratory failure.
6: The doctor was extremely shocked because it's such a rare thing to get that sick with West Nile.
5: Sehan died of West Nile encephalitis, a severe inflammation of the brain, one of just nine Canadians to die of the virus last year.
6: Like, I've just been numb.
5: While 80% of people infected with West Nile show no symptoms at all, men, older adults, and those with underlying health conditions face higher risk of severe illness.
7: But if the virus travels to your brain or your spinal cord, it can cause inflammation, which can then lead to serious complications like high-grade fever, coma, hallucinations, confusion, and potentially even death.
5: Corby Fink is an assistant professor at the University of Manitoba's Department of Medical Microbiology and Infectious Diseases.
7: So no vaccines exist and there are no specific treatments.
5: Public health agencies are already doing

0: bearing mosquitoes will only become more common in countries like Canada. Brent Sehan's sister hopes their loss can be a cautionary tale for others.
1: I would like people to be safe. I hope that Brent's death wasn't for no reason.
0: Karen Pauls, CBC News, Winnipeg.
2: Finally tonight, drummers and singers from Onion Lake Cree Nation sent high school students off from the banks of the North Saskatchewan River for the first leg of a 350-kilometer canoe trip commemorating the signing of Treaty 6 150 years ago. Now, over 8 days, students took part in different legs of the journey, which followed the river from Fort Pitt, Saskatchewan, just east of the Alberta border, to Fort Carleton in central Saskatchewan.
3: I learned that I'm stronger than I thought I was when we had a paddle against the wind.
2: That's 14-year-old Allie Hillis. She was one of the 30 students to take part, all from Lloydminster High Schools. She paddled the middle leg of the tour, calling the experience amazing, teaching her Cree knowledge and about the significance of the treaty.
3: I learned that the treaty isn't just like a document, it's a living thing. It's still here today, and we still have promises that we have to fulfill.
2: Treaty 6 was signed in 1876 by representatives of the Crown and by leaders of the Cree, Assiniboine, and Ojibwe nations, spanning a vast area of central Alberta and Saskatchewan. 17-year-old Creedence St. Germain is from Pelican Lake First Nation and says the trip meant a lot to him.
4: I feel pretty blessed to be from Treaty 6 and the reserve I'm from and all that, and going on this canoe trip and really means a lot that I got to represent it.
5: I think our students did an incredible job at supporting one another free of judgment.
2: Principal Luke Ma helped organize this and paddled the entire distance. He says the trip may be over, but the journey is not, with the expedition and its life lessons living on with each student.
5: I think what gets lost at times is, we're all treaty people. This is not something just for Indigenous people. This is not something for just Europeans, but together, we're all treaty people. We all hold our own responsibilities.
2: Well, thanks for being with us. This has been Your World Tonight for Thursday, June 18th. I'm Anand Ram. Good night.

0: This is a CBC News update. It is a mix of sun and cloud and 16 degrees at the CBC in Northwest Calgary. It's 6:28. Good evening. I'm Kenny Mason. Staff and students at Mount Royal University are currently dealing with a wide-ranging cyber attack that has impacted a number of systems, including the university's website, on-campus internet, and phone service. On its website, MRU says the issues first started on Wednesday, adding it's too early to tell whether any personal information or other data was compromised. Officials say students may not be able to access MyMRU and that they'll have to visit the office of the registrar in person or reach them by phone or email to find out details like the time and locations for exams. While the university says it has brought in cyber experts to help, there's no timeline on when the systems will be back up and running. Two Albertans who have been on the run for the last 5 years have been arrested in Ontario. In 2021, the Alberta RCMP's Integrated Market Enforcement Team opened an investigation alleging the couple operated a fake investment company out of Millerville and misappropriated nearly $5 million in investors' money. In late May, Ontario Provincial Police from the Haliburton Highlands Detachment responded to an unrelated call. Further investigation led to the arrest of a 70-year-old and 44-year-old, both of whom have been brought back to Alberta to face charges of money laundering, fraud, and theft. They're expected to be in court next week. In the forecast for Calgary, partly cloudy with a chance of showers and a risk of a thunderstorm this evening, then clearing with a low of 7 overnight. Tomorrow, mainly sunny and a high of 20 degrees.
1: Hi, I'm Zorga Kamna, and I'm Jennifer Kalipuk from the CBC series North of North, and we're hosting the 2026 Inspire Awards, celebrating Indigenous excellence and the remarkable contributions of First Nations, Inuit, and Métis peoples in Canada. 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
2: Hello, I'm Neil Kirksall.
3: Good evening, I'm Chris Howden. This is As It Happens.

0: right.
1: Tailoring made, a Canadian senator tells us she disagrees with her colleague's conclusion that people whose sole diagnosis is mental illness should be indefinitely excluded from a medically assisted death.
0: Baby steps. It took over 50 years, but the UK government is finally apologizing for pressuring tens of thousands of new mothers to give their babies up for adoption. And our guest was one of those children.
1: A by-election that could be a by-by-election. Elsewhere in the UK, all eyes are on the vote in a northern constituency, which could spell the beginning of the end for Prime Minister Keir Starmer.
0: High time. A Canadian MP makes the case for loosening federal restrictions on magic mushrooms after a constituent who was battling cancer convinced him of their benefits.
1: When the going gets tough, the tough get discoing. We'll try to understand why Team Scotland's unofficial World Cup anthem is not a stirring Highland stomp from yesteryear, but the obscure 70s jam. Yes, sir, I can boogie. It's great, that's why.
0: And you can't spell wet without E.T. Finally, an interviewer has the courage to ask Steven Spielberg a question that has haunted us all for 40-plus years. Was E.T. slimy or dry? As it happens, the Thursday edition, radio that salutes one of Mr. Spielberg's moist popular characters.

0: A committee of lawmakers has formally weighed in, but the debate is far from over. As you heard yesterday on the program, the Special Joint Committee on Medical Assistance in Dying has recommended that Canada indefinitely exclude people whose sole underlying medical condition is mental illness from applying for MAID. The federal government has until July 11th to respond to that recommendation. Here's some of what committee co-chair Marcus Pawlowski told Neil after the report was tabled yesterday.
1: I think we're just so far away from being in a position where we would start to contemplate those cases. We don't have enough mental health services right now in the country, and we don't believe as a government we should be offering a medical assistance in dying as an alternative to providing adequate mental services.
0: Liberal Party MP and Medical Assistance in Dying Committee co-chair Marcus Pawlowski talking to Neil last night. Not everyone on the committee agrees with its recommendation on MAID. Senator Pamela Wallin is a committee member. She's in Ottawa.
2: Senator, he says Canada is just not ready for this. Do you agree?
3: No, I don't. We heard testimony, as we did back in 2024, that the system is ready to deal with this. These are matters that are very complicated. Nobody disputes that for a moment. But as in many treatments and care alternatives and even end-of-life alternatives, this is a matter of choice. Then people need to work through that system with the rules and the guidelines and the guardrails that are in place with their own family members and make these kinds of decisions. I think what's really unfair about this approach is that we, A, have a law in this country that people can apply for and receive MAID if they are eligible. And what we're doing is discriminating between physical illnesses and mental illnesses as somehow a mental illness is lesser. The people who suffer with this would beg to differ, and had we been able to hear from more of them on the committee throughout the committee process, but the selection of witnesses was quite biased in one direction.
2: There's a couple of things I wanted to dissect there. There's a couple of things I wanted to go further with you there. In terms of the witness selection, it is something that I brought up in that conversation because you and other dissenting opinions, voices said that. But how was it biased? I mean, isn't it within your power, you're part of that committee, to choose who you're hearing from?
3: No, there's the majority and the minority on committees. And we very seldom engage in joint parliamentary committees where there's members of parliament and senators, because members of parliament have different rules and they behave differently. In the Senate, we look for actual peer-reviewed evidence. We actually look for the views and opinions of those who are informed on the matter and who would be able to actually share their views on the state of readiness of the system. So that was the problem, and I think that's where the bias came in. We raised it on several occasions, which is, this is not a fair representation. We raised it with individual people who came and gave testimony, or we raised it with our committee members, that this is not a place for just unsubstantiated opinions or even opinions based on someone's personal experience. This is a place to assess whether or not the system is ready. And the bits of testimony that we had directly on that issue from the professionals who are in the field, who work with this on a daily basis, who constructed the rules and led other committees on this issue, said that the system was ready and was able to deal.
2: The co-chair, I asked the co-chair about the the question of bias and could you have called more, could it have called more witnesses? He said he agreed, you know, the committee could have called more witnesses, but then he went on to say this.
1: There was a letter sent to the committee signed by 16 of, I believe, 18 presidents of the, or chairs of their psychiatric teaching schools. So 16 of the 18 asked for MAID not be extended to include mental illness. So it may also be that in, especially in the psychiatric community, the preponderance of leading psychiatrists are against expansion.
2: could he have a point there that this might just be the majority opinion among experts?
3: I'm not going to relitigate this debate. What we were looking for is not the opinions of groups of doctors or psychiatrists or any other professional association and their members who may or may not have any direct experience with this issue. We were trying to get the views of the people who are involved in the development of the rules and regulations and guidelines and training for the MAID professionals, and that's what we were going for. You know, that those views are valid and they should be heard, but they are not all of those people who signed the letter directly involved in a daily basis on the question of whether or not the system is ready and able to deal with this issue, with those with mental illness as a sole underlying cause who seek MAID could be dealt with in that system and responded to. And for the people who are setting up the system, they said they were ready. So we can only go on the informed opinion of those who are involved in the system.
2: What kinds of stories have you heard from people specifically? You know, maybe they were not involved in the committee didn't call them as a witness, but what have you heard that makes you feel that this was the wrong decision at this time?
3: Well, my views are long held that, and as our dissenting report said, because this issue is complicated, because there are such strongly held views, because we didn't really have the right kind of evidence put before this committee in its fullness, including hearing from people with lived experience. And I think you've seen some of that in the press. There was a woman who wrote an open letter to the Prime Minister saying, I've been dealing with this. Mental illness is just as every bit as serious as a physical illness. And I think the only way to resolve this when there are so many strongly held unchangeable views is we send it to the Supreme Court of Canada. They are the ones that ruled in the first place and said medical assistance in dying is legal in Canada. It was the political process that then started to put in the rules and regulations and reduce and try to micromanage this. And I think that this is fundamentally a question of individual choice. People choosing and consultation with medical professionals to see whether they meet the criteria, and that's how this issue should be dealt with. But I would like, so that everybody has certainty about this, to have the Supreme Court rule on this specific issue.
2: Senator, I'm very glad we could speak. Thank you.
3: Great. Thank you.
0: Senator Pamela Wallin is a member of the Special Joint Committee on Medical Assistance in Dying. We reached her in Ottawa.

0: Right now, the fate of the United Kingdom may rest in the hands of about 0.1% of its population. Voters in the northern constituency of Makerfield cast their votes today in one of the most consequential by-elections in British history. It was called after the MP for the riding stepped down to make way for the mayor of Greater Manchester, Andy Burnham, to run. If he wins, Mr. Burnham intends to launch a leadership bid, which he hopes will culminate in the ousting of Prime Minister Keir Starmer. Makerfield has long been a Labour stronghold, but if recent local elections are any indication, frustration with Mr. Starmer has pushed more people to the right-wing anti-immigrant Reform UK party. Peta Prescott has lived in the area her entire life. She normally votes Green, but today she voted Labour. We reached her at Ashton in Makerfield earlier today.
1: Peta, have you cast your ballot yet?
2: I have, yes.
1: And what was that like this time, given how significant this election is?
2: It was very different, let's say, than a normal election. I mean, a normal election, you would automatically just be voting for the person that you want to win because you believe in their policies, you know, where this election, it's more of a vote to keep the right out, you know.
1: What have just the last few weeks been like as things have ramped up to come to this day?
2: I've honestly never known anything like it. I mean, Ashton in Makerfield is a really, you know, it's quite a small place. Mm-hmm. And we are only a small part of the Makerfield constituency. But just for example, the last general election, I think maybe we got a couple of leaflets through the door. I don't recall seeing anybody knocking at the door asking who I was going to vote for. This time, I've actually just counted, and so far we've had 30 leaflets through the door. Mm. You go into the centre of Ashton, and there's camera crews everywhere, people asking you who you're voting for. We've just never been under the spotlight this much before.
1: Well, what does it feel like for you and maybe your neighbours to know how much sway you as voters, 75,000 people or so, have this time? Kingmakers, potentially.
2: Yeah, it's pretty terrifying, to be honest. I just hope that I hope that we're worthy of the responsibility.
1: That's a lot on your shoulders, I can tell.
2: Yeah, it is.
1: To let our listeners know a little bit more, Makerfield has been a safe seat for the Labour Party for more than a century, but in local elections recently, all the seats except one in that area went Reform. That's how the majority of people voted. Yes. What kinds of things, frustrations, have you been seeing or hearing from your neighbours, others there, that you think might be drawing them to Reform?
2: I think it's difficult. I think we have to look at the media that we have, and you know, the media that we have is funded by the billionaires, and therefore they have a reason for it to be right leaning. Social media, I think, has a huge role to play in it, and the algorithms that are showing a lot of right wing agendas. But basically, the thing is, at the moment, we have a huge cost of living crisis. It's really difficult to get appointments at the local hospital. If you have to go to A&E, you could be waiting there for, I mean, not just hours anymore, but days. Things have gotten really quite bad for us at the moment, and people are looking for somebody to blame. And so, unfortunately, people have started to punch down and blame the immigrants rather than looking up and finding other reasons why, you know, this could be happening, I think.
1: Yeah, we should mention Makerfield is the majority of the population, 95% is white. There are immigrants,
2: yes,
1: as you've said. But what are you hearing from I don't know if you have been speaking with them or neighbors. I mean, what kinds of conversations are people having, knowing that there's this? I mean, is there a divide there now with this election?
2: There's a huge divide, yeah, between neighbours, between family, between friends.

0: So most conversations that you have is generally about politics at the moment, but a lot of it is just stop the boats, stop the boats. I mean, yeah.
1: Whatever happens with this election, how do you think things will be, given that you're saying there's this divide now?
0: I'm honestly not sure. I think we're hopeful. I guess people are hopeful that yes, things will get better for us, and maybe after the election, and if Burnham got in, for example, and things got better for us locally, maybe people would start to come back together. But I think in the immediate aftermath, I think it's quite worrying, because yeah, just in my own family there's been a huge divide, and it is like that with everybody that you speak to. It's pretty dire. It's sad.
1: It is sad to hear. And you're not the only place where that's happening, as you know, and not just in the UK.
0: No.
1: And going back to Burnham for a moment, Andy Burnham, you know, is any part of you worried that he's using his success in Manchester and potentially your constituency now in this election as a stepping stone, that he won't take you and your concerns with him if he were eventually to become prime minister?
0: We do hear that being said quite a lot. And I think you just have to go with the hope that he will do what he says he's going to do. And in another 3 years, there's going to be a general election. So I think Andy Burnham has 3 years to prove himself. I think we will possibly still get, you know, some extra investments, because we would hope that the PM wouldn't want his constituency to be, you know, flagging behind the rest as we have been.
1: Peta, I'm very glad we could speak. Thank you for this.
0: No problem. Thank you for having me.
2: We reached Peta Prescott in Ashton in Makerfield earlier today.

0: Tomorrow night, Scotland will face Morocco at the World Cup. And when you picture a horde of Scots heading into battle, you might think Braveheart.
1: They may take our lives, but they'll never take our freedom!
0: But when Scotland beat Haiti a few days ago, the crowd didn't sound like that. It sounded like this.

Believe it or not, that is not a Highlands folk song that they're singing. It is Yes, Sir, I Can Boogie, an ABBA-esque hit from 1977, originally sung by a Spanish duo of disco divas known as Baccarat.

0: Now, this is Scotland's first chance in a long time to show the world that it can boogie. It hasn't qualified for the World Cup in 28 years, and the Scots are definitely underdogs. ESPN puts their odds of winning the Cup at 200-1. But with that win against Haiti under their belts and the unofficial slogan, "No Scotland, no party," Scottish fans are injecting some much-needed levity into their matches in the USA. And among those fans is Glaswegian Craig Telfer, a Scottish superfan and host of the football podcast A View from the Terrace. We reached him in Boston.
1: First things first, Craig, can you boogie?
2: You better believe it. You better believe it. I've been boogieing since Scotland qualified for the World Cup in November, having an absolutely fantastic time following the national side. It's the first World Cup in 28 years, so very excited about that.
1: Did you dance before? Did you boogie before that?
2: I've gone 28 years without boogieing, so it's only till we got that special goal to send us through to the World Cup that I got the boogie in my shoe.

0: But why this song? Why are Scots singing a Spanish disco song from 1977 in Boston in 2026?
1: Yeah, the story behind this is really interesting. So there's a guy called Andy Considine, who was a pretty ordinary like Scottish top flight defender. Like, I think in the early 2010s, he'd gone on his stag weekend to Amsterdam, and he dressed in drag and videoed himself like dancing along to Yes Sir, I Can Boogie. Now, fast forward to 2019, 2020, Scotland have got a bit of an injury crisis. Andy Considine gets called up to the national team. Suddenly, people start talking about Baccara and Yes Sir, I Can Boogie, and the video resurfaces, then all of a sudden that becomes a song that celebrates Andy Considine playing for Scotland. And then since he is no longer playing for Scotland, it's just now become ubiquitous with Scotland. So for the last like 6 years, that song has become a Scottish football anthem. It's incredible just that it came from this leaked video from his stag do and is now ubiquitous with the Scottish national team and Scotland supporters.
0: You're not just dancing, you're singing it too, as our listeners heard. You want to sing a little for me?
1: I can boogie, but I need a certain song. I won't sing the rest, but you get the general idea.
0: Yeah, I was dancing as you sang it. It's impossible not to. So thank you for that. We're also hearing and seeing these stories about orange traffic cones ending up on top of statues across Boston, wherever Scottish fans are. What is that all about?
1: So in Glasgow city centre, there is a statue of the Duke of Wellington on riding a horse. And it's just famously for years that that statue has had a traffic cone in its head. So there's about, when I was leaving to come to the harbour today, I've just been in Provincetown. When I went to get the boat, I walked past three different statues, all with traffic cones on their heads. It's remarkable. We've completely taken over.
0: And you're proud. I can hear the pride in your voice.
1: Yeah, it's great. I think that we have really, Scotland fans have really embraced Boston. Yeah. You know, as the World Cup's quite expensive to come out to.
0: Sure.
1: It's a long distance for us to travel. But I've spoken to so many people who have just like made a lot of sacrifices, spent a lot of money to get here. And everyone, every single one of them have completely embraced it. And on top of that, I think Boston have really embraced us as well. We're a really good set of supporters. I would call it a charming boisterousness. We're just proud to represent Scotland and have a good time doing it.
0: Well, it sounds like you're developing a bit of a reputation, you and the other Scots, a good one. We're going to play for you a little bit of a clip from a local NBC news story. They're speaking with a parks worker who's talking about cleaning up after they've gathered.
2: They deep, man, and they could drink too.
3: What? Are you kidding me, man? They must don't got no water over there, Scholar.
4: After they're gone, I'm one person cleaning up after them, man, and it ain't that bad. They came, conducted themselves, man, with class, dignity, man, and they like our city. So I'm happy they came, man.
0: That's a pretty ringing endorsement, class and dignity. Do you think the rest of the other Bostonians feel the same way?
1: I think so. I think that any of the Bostonians that I've spoken to, they've been really, really pleased that we've come here and we've like really enjoyed ourselves and had a good time here. And as I say, it's not just about coming here and enjoying yourself. It's about being respectful and courteous as well. We are having a good time. We want everyone else to have a good time with us.
0: How much beer are you all drinking?
1: An extraordinary amount. Like, I knew that Scottish people have got a remarkable capacity for lager, but I think it's on a different scale. In Boston, I saw a news story that it was like the amount of alcohol that has been consumed was more than was consumed during St. Patrick's Day. Now, I know the Bostonians really like St. Patrick's Day and enjoy celebrating it. I know that like drinking alcohol isn't necessarily something to be proud of, but we do have a capacity. And I think that we are single-handedly keeping Boston this economy and business with the amount that we're putting behind the coffers.
0: A bunch of the Scottish fans went to a Red Sox game at Fenway Park, classic activity. Yeah. How did you like it?
1: I'll be honest, I wasn't 100% sure what was going on. The game seemed to end like very abruptly. It seemed to be dragging on. It was like about 10:30 when it finished. And then all of a sudden, everyone just got up. And I actually had to turn to the person behind me and said, what happened? And he said, oh, we lost. So maybe I wasn't paying attention, but I did find it a bit confusing and a bit slow. And I don't know what baseball crowds are like, but it was like being at a football crowd at the baseball. There was loads of chants going up, like Flower of Scotland, Super John McGinn's, No Scotland, No Park. There was all those ringing around Fenway Park. So it was really special to be a part of that.
0: I mean, you've made so many amazing memories. Is there one that's your favourite?
1: Yeah, I was in New

0: York for a couple of nights. I went through Times Square. My hotel was just around the corner from Times Square. And there was a bunch of Scotland fans, might have been five or six of them, all a bit in their early 20s. There was a boy walking with a boombox taking requests from people. And one of the young Scotland fans had asked for Yes Sir, I Can Boogie. And then all of a sudden, more fans from around the world joined. Colombian fans, Ecuadorian fans, Senegalese fans, French fans, Argentinian fans, Brazilian fans are all joining them. Yeah. And then it becomes this international mosh pit where hundreds of people in the middle of New York City are all bouncing round to Yes Sir, I Can Boogie, all waving their flags. And I think that's what makes the World Cup so special.
1: Yeah.
0: You've got fans of nations who would never normally encounter one another all come together to just have a great big laugh and a great big dance to this 1970s Spanish disco song. It was incredible to see. I was beaming seeing it, and I was so proud of the young guys for starting that big dance. It was brilliant fun.
1: Oh, to be there. It sounds incredible. I'd say have fun, but you certainly don't need me to tell you.
0: Tonight I'm going to, somebody in Boston has organised a singles night. There's 100 women from Boston and 100 Scotland supporters are going to be there. So I'm going down to check it. I've got a girlfriend, so if she's listening, I can assure you I'm not there to get up to no good. I just want to see what that's like and just see how the
1: research,
0: the guys
1: exactly. Sociological, the anthropological research.
0: That's the one. Thank you very much. You said it better than I ever could.
1: Craig, this was great. Thank you.
0: No, thank you. I love talking to you.
2: 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We reached him in Boston.

0: Baccarat with Scotland's unofficial World Cup anthem, Yes Sir, I Can Boogie.
1: We're going to take a short break now. When we return,
0: Good Trip, a conservative MP, tells us about his private members bill that would allow doctors to freely prescribe magic mushrooms, which he is convinced can help people with mental health disorders. Stay tuned. I'm Chris Howden.
1: And I'm Yael Kuxall.

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1: Hi, I'm Lauren McGinnis. Join us tomorrow morning on the Calgary Eye Opener. We'll have a feature interview with the Federal Minister of Justice, Sean Fraser, talking about the government's new bail reforms, which have become law, as well a big, beautiful, collaborative effort from Calgary's music community to remember and finish the last record by the late Marvin the Fly Key. We'll hear the details and the tunes tomorrow on the Eye Opener.
0: The CBC News is next. Coming up in an hour, it's Ideas with Nahla Ayed.
2: Irish philosopher Richard Carney says religion could be the key to peace if only we could recapture an imaginative idea of God. David Cayley's conversation with Richard Carney coming up on Ideas.
3: This is CBC News. It is a mix of sun and cloud and 16 degrees at the CBC in Northwest Calgary. It's 7 o'clock. Good evening. I'm Kenny Mason. One of the leaders of Alberta's separatist movement was in court today asking the Court of Appeal to stay a judge's decision that quashed its referendum petition. Last month, the judge ruled that Stay Free Alberta's petition, which called for a referendum on the province leaving Canada, should not have been issued. The judge found the provincial government neglected its duty to consult First Nations. Stay Free Alberta's independence petition garnered more than 300,000 signatures, according to the group, but the signature verification process was halted by last month's King's Bench decision. Both Stay Free Alberta and the provincial government appealed last month's decision. Stay Free Alberta wants a Court of Appeal judge to allow the process to resume pending a full appeal hearing. The judge reserved her decision. The Alberta government announced today that doctors can work in both public and private health care systems starting this fall. CBC's Michelle Bellefontaine reports.
4: Hospital and Surgical Health Services Minister Adriana LaGrange laid out the guardrails for the new physician practice model at a news conference this morning. LaGrange says doctors who want to charge patients for their services must first work a minimum number of hours in the public system. Family doctors can't work in the private system, and cancer and emergency surgeries must be done publicly. LaGrange says this plan will shorten wait times.
5: As some patients access care through dual practice, people in the public system move up on the wait list.
4: Chris Galloway is the executive director of Friends of Medicare. He says the government is underfunding the public health care system on purpose.
6: The only way a two-tier healthcare system is profitable is if you have long wait times, because no one would pay to skip the queue if there wasn't a long queue.
4: The Alberta government will post an expression of interest on Monday for physicians who want to work in both the public and private systems. Michelle Bellefontaine, CBC News, Edmonton.
3: The City of Calgary is preparing to ask Ottawa for nearly $1 billion in funding. Councillors discussed the city's proposed budget ask this morning, which calls for support for water pipes, transit projects, and rec centres. The CBC's Brendan Coulter reports.
7: The proposed budget submission adds up to $845 million. Ward 11 Councillor Rob Ward says the recent change in leadership in Ottawa could improve Calgary's chances of securing the funding.
8: Words are cheap, actions speak loud. So we'll see what they do.
7: Among the city's requests is $190 million to cover half the cost of replacing the Bear Spa South feeder main, along with $330 million for transit projects, a priority for Mayor Jeremy Farkas.
9: The one real slam dunk project right now that exists for us as a city is really that Blue Line LRT extension to the airport.
7: Also included is $320 million for recreation facilities. Funding Ward 4 Councillor DJ Kelly says is badly needed in his ward.
10: Most of our recreation facilities were built between the 60s and 80s, and they're in need of some major upgrades right now.
7: The proposed budget submission also calls for support for the Prairie Economic Gateway project. The ask was approved by a city council committee today and will now go to a future council meeting for final sign-off. Brendan Coulter, CBC News, Calgary.
3: A new 50,000-square-foot Factors Meals Canada commercial kitchen and distribution center is now open in Southeast Calgary. The ready-to-eat meals brand owned by HelloFresh Canada says the state-of-the-art facility will be creating local jobs. CBC's Dave Gilson reports.
11: Launch support includes provincial and federal funding, as well as Invest Alberta and Calgary Economic Development involvement. Officials say it will contribute to Alberta's value-added food manufacturing sector and will draw on local agricultural inputs. Alberta's Minister of Agriculture and Irrigation, Tara Sawyer, says there will be positive economic impacts for the province.
12: To choose Alberta, it's great for our producers because they're going to be sourcing local. And when you think about the job opportunity, so it's an exciting announcement from this company.
11: The company says the new center currently employs 100 people and will grow to 400 by next year. It says it will be distributing meals across Alberta in the coming days and hopes to expand across Western Canada this fall. Ian Brooks is the HelloFresh Canada CEO.
13: I think for me, the thing that I would come back to here is the jobs. This, for us, is about investing in communities. It's about building up our presence in Western Canada.
11: The company adds this also ties into nationwide service delivery plans. Dave Gilson, CBC News, Calgary.
3: And in the forecast for Calgary, partly cloudy with a chance of showers this evening, risk of a thunderstorm, then clearing with a low of 7 degrees overnight. Mainly sunny tomorrow, a high of 20 degrees. Saturday, a mix of sun and cloud, a chance of showers. A high of 19, and Lethbridge partly cloudy with the chance of showers, risk of a thunderstorm overnight, clearing at a low of plus 4.
14: Hello again and welcome back. I'm Neil Kirksell.
15: And I'm Chris Howden. This is As It Happens, the Thursday edition, part 2.

0: coming up.
1: Return fire. Ukraine launches its biggest ever attack on Moscow. An analyst says it points to a major shift, but it won't be enough to convince Russia to pursue peace.
0: Dropping the wrecking ball, a Halifax renter was waiting for officials to decide whether her landlord could tear down her apartment, only to come home to find a gaping hole in the side of the building.
1: And Hoop Dreams New York City celebrated their beloved Knicks today at the NBA Championship Parade. New York Mayor Zohran Mamdani says he and the city are overcome with joy. Stay tuned.

0: The UK government has announced that it will issue a formal apology to victims of historical forced adoptions. And today, the Church of England did just that.
1: We are profoundly sorry for the pain, trauma, and stigma experienced and still carried today by many people as a result of historical adoption practices in homes linked to the Church of England.
0: That's the Archbishop of Canterbury, Sarah Mullally, apologizing for forced adoptions in the United Kingdom after the Second World War. At the time, thousands of unmarried women and girls were separated from their babies and pressured into giving them up because they were unwed. Now, after decades of campaigning by adoptees and birth mothers alike, the government is preparing to formally acknowledge what happened as well. Vic Fielder is an adoptee and co-founder of the adult adoptee movement in the UK. She was just a week old when her 18-year-old mother was forced to give her up. 20 years later, her mother died by suicide before the two ever had a chance to meet. We reached Ms. Fielder at her home in Somerset, England.
2: Vic, what did that apology, those words, give you today?
3: Unfortunately, very little. It barely refers to adoptees. It only really speaks about mother and baby homes, when mother and baby homes were only a part of the whole Christian adoption machine. They don't mention the role of the clergy. It's weak. It could have said so much more.
2: Were you surprised that they didn't say what you wanted and what others wanted and needed them to say, or were you bracing for something that fell short?
3: I was bracing for something that fell short because they didn't engage with survivor groups. Mm. Oh, I'm much more hopeful about what will come from the government. I think that the government have commissioned inquiries and they've taken a lot of evidence in. The last particular Education Select Committee really did take on board the survivors' testimonies that were given firsthand to the committee. And I'm hoping that will feed into their apology.
2: What did you know growing up before you found out about your adoption?
3: I'm what's known as a transracial adoptee. So I'm black and my parents are white. And in that situation, it's very, very difficult to disguise your adoptee status. Mm-hmm. So I pretty much always known in one form or another that I'm an adoptee. I was told that my mother gave me away.
2: And when did you find out that that was not her choice?
3: Not till a lot later. In fact, I first got my records in 95, but they were so scant that it didn't really paint that picture. Mm. About 18 months ago, I reapplied to get my records, or I got my records having applied significantly before that. But I got almost my full records, and that very much paints a picture of a lot of coercion and a lot of pressure being put on my mother by the adoption agency. The thing is, I've been working in adoption advocacy for a few years now, so I know my adoption was forced, just because it took place within a period where forced adoption was what was done. But to actually see it in black and white, to fully acknowledge it, that is a little bit of a thing.
2: What did you see in those letters? What did you read?
3: I read a young woman who was desperately trying to find stable accommodation so that she could keep her baby, and an adoption agency that were pressuring her to sign the papers to have me adopted away. Mm-hmm. That's what I read.
2: You're a mother as well now. How do you process, mm-hmm. what she was forced

0: to do.
1: I don't think you can. I think it's such an unnatural thing to do to a woman that I don't think that it's something that you can necessarily wrap your head around.
2: What do you want listeners to know about what your circumstance, your situation, how you were taken from your mother or forcibly adopted away from your mother meant for your life growing up?
1: Well, it didn't have my mother in it. And it didn't have my siblings, one of whom grew up only 40 miles away from me. And we never knew each other until I was 50. I would have had a sense of culture and self, and I would have known where I'd come from. I would have had my medical history. There's lots of things that would have happened.
2: Yeah. How do you deal with what could have happened and what would have happened today as you do this work?
1: Therapy is that you can't. I don't think you can. I don't think it's something that's that easy to process.
2: Yeah.
1: And I think I don't think it helps the more that you dig down and you find out just how insidious this system was, that separated mothers from their children. I'm still shocked sometimes. One of my colleagues at the Adult Adoptee Movement has been doing a lot of work around the history of adoption,
2: mm-hmm.
1: and she'll still show me a clipping from a newspaper or a magazine or something that my jaw will hit the floor with the language and the way that we're treated as commodities and things like that.
2: What are other birth mothers and adoptees, you know, telling you after these words from the Archbishop of Canterbury? How are they receiving that apology?
1: I don't think I can speak for the mothers. I don't think that's fair. We've issued a statement as the Adult Adoptee Movement, along the lines of, you know, without accountability an apology means nothing, and if you haven't actually engaged with the survivors, how can you give a meaningful, heartfelt apology? That you're then not learning the lessons of the past, and actually we feel as an organization that apology is an insult.
2: Other groups have talked about what could and should happen next after Prime Minister Starmer says what he's going to say as well. Some have talked about compensation. Is that something that would be helpful to the people that you work with?
1: I think that no amount of money could replace what was taken from me. That's my own personal view. I would rather see funding for services that all adoptees can access. So I'd like to see proper trauma-informed pathways, because our suicide rate as a community is through the roof. I'd like to see our medical records flagged as an adoptee, so that when we're asking for safe screening for conditions that we don't know whether we have inherited or not, that we sort of get a yes rather than a no for risk of inheriting certain things. It can take over 2 years for an adoptee to get access to their records.
2: What are you saying to other adoptees, you know, who are not satisfied and even insulted by this initial apology?
1: I'd say that we're going to keep the pressure on. The church have said that they're going to listen, so we'll keep trying to bang at that door and see if they can at least acknowledge more fully some of the wrongs of the past, because I don't think that we can move on, or they can move on, until they fully acknowledge the full extent of the church's reach within historical forced adoption.
2: Vic, I appreciate your time. Thank you for this.
1: No worries.
3: Vic Fielder is an adoptee and a co-founder of the Adult Adoptee Campaign in the UK. She's in Somerset, England.

It's not often that four former U.S. presidents and first ladies come together. It's even more rare that when they do, Stevie Wonder, Bruce Springsteen, and Bono are there as well. But that was the scene today, as Barack and Michelle Obama and their daughters were in South Chicago, not far from where Michelle grew up, for a ceremony to dedicate the new Obama Presidential Center. Residents, fans, musicians, Bushes, Bidens, and Clintons.

0: gathered at the campus to mark the occasion before the center officially opens tomorrow. Here is Michelle Obama for the record.
1: Please indulge me for a moment, because I'm going to take a little time to do something that I know my husband will not do today, and that is to fully sing his praises. Barack, you got to look at me. You told me all those years ago that you couldn't promise me the world, but you could promise me an interesting life. And of course, you outdid yourself and managed to give me both. 8 years in the crucible, and not once did you melt from the heat. Not once did you let it harden you. And to do it all as a first, and the higher standard that comes with all that, the claims that a U.S. senator and constitutional law expert wasn't qualified for the job, the lies about your birthright, your faith, your patriotism, the outrage when you stated the biological fact that if you'd had a son, that he too would be black. Yet, you were unflappable at every turn, always focused, always calm, always looking at the long view. How absurd it is to even imagine that you might have buckled under the pressure even once, lashed out in frustration, lost your temper. How absurd it is to imagine that you might have done anything but make our family and this entire country proud.
0: For the record, that's former U.S. First Lady Michelle Obama talking about and to her husband Barack at a dedication ceremony today for the new Obama Presidential Center in Chicago.

0: A conservative MP is on a mission to convince the Liberal government and people in his own party that they should loosen up about shrooms. This week, Cory Tucker introduced a private members bill that would make it legal to prescribe drugs like magic mushrooms, which are being used as experimental treatments for conditions like depression. Currently, Health Canada allows very limited access to psilocybin. We reached Cory Tucker in Toronto.
1: Cory Tucker, your bill is named for, was inspired by one of your own constituents. How did psilocybin help him?
2: Well, Thomas Hartle was a very special individual. And like so many other loved ones or family members you might know that had the diagnosis that we all fear. It was stage 4 cancer, given months to live. For Thomas, it was too much. His mind was everywhere, and his physicians couldn't treat his cancer because of his anxiety was through the roof. So they tried different antidepressants, and nothing would work with Thomas. And his physician prescribed psilocybin with counseling. And to access it right now, you can prescribe it in Canada, but you need Health Canada, the bureaucrats, to sign off on it. And Thomas was lucky enough that they did sign off on a special access program. So he was able to receive the psilocybin counseling, and it was working. So with his mind at ease, his body could fight cancer. And it was working for upwards of 3 years until Health Canada cut him off. And that's when he came to see me. And I kind of had a cursory knowledge about mushrooms when I was younger, but I didn't think that much of them as medicine. But I made the commitment to Thomas to look into it a little bit more. And then I started reading more and more stories similar to Thomas's. Mm-hmm. And I started reaching out to these individuals and hearing how psilocybin has helped them.
1: Your bill would still require that people get a prescription from their doctor to use psilocybin. Many of the approved studies for psilocybin, they're administering it in a highly controlled medical environment. Do you have concerns about people being prescribed these powerful psychedelics and maybe not being fully prepared for the effects?
2: No.
1: or without medical supervision?
2: Well, right now, what we're living with is, as much as it's legal for your physician to prescribe it, it's the bureaucrats that have to say that

0: will overturn your physician. And I'm not a doctor, but neither are the bureaucrats. Now, currently, if you get declined or if you want to self-medicate, there are numerous options online and, unfortunately, storefronts in major cities across Canada that you can access gray market psilocybin, which we don't know what's actually in there. We don't know the dose. We don't know where it's coming from. There's no guidelines at all. And the current status quo is actually encouraging more people to consider other streams of accessing their medicine. And I don't think that's proper because, you know, psilocybin has been kind of a misunderstood medicine for many decades. It was in the 1970s, it was scooped up with hard drugs such as cocaine and meth and terrible, addictive, toxic drugs that will kill you. And there's no reason for it. And it's kind of fitting that I represent Saskatoon University and come from the province of Saskatchewan, where in the 1950s we were leading the world in research into psychedelics. And actually the word psychedelics was coined in Weyburn, Saskatchewan.
1: Yes.
0: At the time was the largest mental health facility in the British Commonwealth, was in Weyburn, Saskatchewan. And fast forward to today, now that we have a better understanding of how psychedelics work and the mode of actions for psilocybin, I think it's now the proper time to revisit psilocybin.
1: There's actually, you know, when you talk about the shift in understanding and acceptance of psychedelics, there's actually, I was just at the Royal Ontario Museum, there's an exhibit about it, and they were speaking about Sir Osmond coining that term, but also how striking it is that there would even be at a museum like that, an exhibition. So that speaks to what you're saying about further understanding and acceptance. But you became more interested and knowledgeable after your constituent came and spoke with you and asked for help. What does that mean for reaction from others in your party, fellow conservatives who maybe haven't heard the stories or have the knowledge that you do, or others in general? What kind of reaction are you getting?
0: Unbelievable support. The Conservative caucus has a diverse caucus of different people with lived experiences, different strengths. We have individuals that were former addicts living on the street that got their lives cleaned up. I heard stories from some of my colleagues that their loved ones, that they feel that they've lost for over a decade to mental health challenges, are able to have their sister back after one session with psilocybin counseling. So there's support within caucus. This is a very, I believe, a conservative approach, is that we believe in freedom. We believe in choice when there's a medicine that is all natural, that is non-toxic and non-addictive. We should not be regulating it how we currently do it in Canada.
1: You know, as our listeners have been hearing, and you know well, in this country, we're in the middle of an important and deep conversation around medical assistance in dying, mental health, as people with that underlying condition being mental health, who want access to MAID. When you think about psychedelics for therapy, and treating mental illness potentially, how do you see that fitting into this moment in our country and that conversation?
0: Currently, the state will help you end your life, but they won't allow you to take a medicine that is a natural plant, that is a mushroom, that is non-toxic and non-addictive, which makes no sense at all. This has to change, and Thomas's bill will fix that, providing a pathway for molecules to be approved through Health Canada and for your physician, if he or she feels that you would benefit from psilocybin counseling, would be allowed if Thomas's bill passes.
1: You mentioned the support from your fellow conservatives. What's your sense of Liberal MPs and whether they will join you and support this bill?
0: Very encouraging so far. I just introduced the bill this week. I've had a couple conversations with Liberals about the bill, and they're very supportive. And it's also, with the introduction of my bill, I needed unanimous consent from all the parties, actually, for the day that I introduced it. And I'm grateful that they saw the value in Thomas's bill. And I'm hopeful, because something's got to change.
1: Corey Tucker, I'm glad we could speak. Thank you for this.
0: You're welcome. Take care.
2: Corey Tucker is a Conservative MP representing Saskatoon University. We reached him today in Toronto.

0: friendship, and a traumatizing tale of a cute, weird little guy who gets so sick and pale, and it's the worst. And you're like, no, E.T. But then, spoiler alert, it's the best again. By the end, there's not a dry eye in the house. Or is there? I'm not asking about us in the audience. Our eyes, shirts, and popcorn are all soaking wet from the helpless sobbing. I'm asking about E.T. himself. Itself. What is the texture of its outer membrane, or whatever? When you imagine high-fiving it, do you imagine having to wipe your hand on your jeans afterwards because of, like, a secretion? Earlier this week, Rachel Abrams, one of the co-hosts of the New York Times podcast, The Daily, sat down with Mr. Spielberg to discuss his new movie, Disclosure Day. And she took the opportunity to request a definitive answer to one cinematic question that has haunted us all.
1: This question is not original, and it is probably only for me, but was E.T. slimy or dry?
2: E.T. What a wild question. E.T. was a little moist, but never slimy.
1: A little moist, but never slimy. Was that an actual directive you gave?
2: E.T. was only dry when E.T. got sick.
1: Right,
2: and
1: right,
2: then right. E.T. was dry.
1: Okay, moist, but
2: I've never been asked that question before, ever.
0: Well, there you go. E.T. is neither slimy nor dry, but a little moist. If you high-five him, your hand will briefly be a little damp, but that's all. He will make a sort of peeling sound when he gets up from a pleather sofa, but, you know, we all do, so that's fine. All in all, Steven Spielberg, diplomat that he is, managed to half-satisfy those who believed E.T. was always freshly talked and those who thought he oozed some sort of clear, viscous goo. And if you were really hoping E.T. was dry, we're sorry to have put a damper on things. Here's Wolf Parade with Am I an Alien Here?

0: Today, the fun roared on in New York City. The NBA championship-winning New York Knicks brought their prize home. Thousands of fans lined the streets to watch the team and the trophy parade from Manhattan to City Hall in a chaos of joyous tears and confetti. Also on a float was longtime Knicks supporter and New York Mayor Zoran Mamdani. He handed ceremonial keys to the city to each member of the team and its staff, and he gave a speech.
1: My fellow New Yorkers, for 53 long years, we have watched and we have waited. We have watched from nosebleeds and through gritted teeth, on televisions in the windows of electronic stores, and from projectors balanced on fire escapes. We have watched alone in our apartments with our heads in our hands, shoulder to shoulder at bars where the signal flickers, alongside friends and family who we wish more than anything could be here today, sharing this moment. For 53 long years, we have watched the Knicks and we have waited. We waited without ever knowing if this day would come, and we waited because we knew deep down in our sick, suffering hearts that it would. New York City, this team has done it. The New York Knicks are NBA champions. New York City has just had two of the most magical months in as long as any of us can remember. Over these past weeks, as the Knicks kept winning, our city has come together as one. Neighbors invited neighbors over.

0: Strangers high-fived one another in the street. Subway conductors sang their announcements and bus drivers danced behind the wheel. So often when this city comes together, it is because we are forced to, by a moment of tragedy or adversity. What a gift it is to be brought together by pure, unfiltered joy. There is a Jalen Brunson quote I can't stop thinking about. I'm gonna tell you. You are allowed to think about the worst possible scenario, but you gotta go out there and do something about it. Time after time, we thought about the worst possible scenario. And time after time, the Knicks went out there and did something about it. The Knicks did not just win for New York City. They won like New York City. What is New York if not your back up against the wall? A dream that feels just out of reach. A rent payment you don't know how you'll ever make. And who are New Yorkers if not people who hear those odds and smile? Who look at a 0.4% chance of success and ask, why are you giving me a head start? This is our city. This is our team. For 53 years we watched. For 53 years we waited. Now we've won.
1: New York City Mayor Zoran Mamdani speaking at the New York Knicks NBA Championship Parade earlier today.

0: If Ukraine burns, your Moscow will burn too. Those were the words of Ukrainian President Volodymyr Zelensky today, as nearly 200 drones breached the Russian capital's air defense systems and struck a number of targets, including an oil refinery. It's Ukraine's largest and boldest attack on Moscow since the war began. 17 people have been reported injured across the region. Igor Gretzky is a Russian domestic and foreign policy expert. We reached him in Tallinn, Estonia.
1: Igor, to you, what do these Ukrainian strikes, these latest attacks on Russia, signal? To you?
2: It signals that the Ukrainian army has become significantly stronger and that the war will not end with a Russian victory. Ukraine has substantially increased the range of its drones and learned how to effectively overwhelm or overload Russia's air defense systems, identifying and exploiting their weak points. But this conclusion could already have been made 2 weeks earlier when Ukrainian drones successfully struck targets in St. Petersburg during Economic Forum. And it was, by the way, Putin's pet event, or one of his favorites, most favorite events. During the live broadcast, it was clearly visible how Forum guests moved from one pavilion to another against the backdrop of smoking oil terminal and the military vessel.
1: What's changed? If indeed Russia, Putin, the Kremlin are in a more vulnerable position, how did they get there?
2: Well, Ukraine has become significantly stronger in military terms. Nowadays, even for the Kremlin, it's clear that it cannot be defeated militarily. Then the Russian economy cannot continue to meet the economic demands of the war. They faced enormous financial problems. The budget deficit is growing, and the Russian defense industry is unable to replace lost equipment and lack solutions to counter Ukrainian drones. These are the key game changers, I would say.
1: So given all of that, what do you believe the Kremlin's priorities are right now?
2: Well, Putin originally relied on kind of several kind of factors. He expected Ukraine to surrender quickly, but the Russian blitzkrieg failed. And Russia has repeatedly carried out strikes on Ukraine's civilian infrastructure, seeking to make life unbearable for Ukrainians and demoralize the population. But Ukraine has demonstrated exceptional resilience. Second, he expected that after regrouping, Ukraine could be overwhelmed through Russia's numerical military superiority, but the front line today is barely moving. Third, Putin expected to undermine the consensus among Ukraine's key partners, including European countries. And fourth, he hoped that Trump could be used to choke Ukraine, to mortify Ukrainian statehood, like forcing it to capitulate. But none of these bets have paid off.
1: What is your sense of how people in Russia are feeling and responding to what has happened?
2: That's a very good question. The majority of the Russian population continues to passively support both the government and the war. And over the past 4 years, there have been only two events that noticeably unsettled the public. The first one was Putin's announcement of mobilization in September 2022. And the public reaction suggested that most people did not object to Russia's war in Ukraine, but they were unwilling to participate in it, especially for free. Mm-hmm. And the second was the emergence of disruptions to internet services, which reached Moscow in March of this year. When people's accustomed level of comfort declined, they began to complain about the government. However, this does not necessarily mean that their views on the war and on the Kremlin policies in other areas have changed in any significant way.
1: And are they getting a full picture of what's happening?
2: I mean, we live in a digital era. They do have access to social networks. They consume what they want. They simply want to live their lives and keeping distance with everything that is going on the front lines.
1: Putin is not one, I think it's fair to say, who's just going to concede defeat or step away quietly, certainly. So how do you see this ending? You know, do you see that he'll be persuaded to by internal ones, internal pressures, no, rather, if not external ones?
2: I'm not sure if Putin is ready to concede a defeat, and I believe that durable peace is hardly possible. Still, there are considerable changes that took place in Russia, political circles. Up until this spring, they believed that the only possible scenario is a Russian victory. But now it seems that they understood that it's not the only option. There is another one, that is the freezed conflict, so-called, or even Russia's defeat.
1: As a Russian abroad, what are you hoping for?
2: I hope for the European and broader general world support for Ukraine will remain high. And I hope that the general understanding of Russia as a long-term source of threat to international security will be there. And I hope that the politicians, the governments, will consider that it as a part of their long-term strategy.
1: Igor, thank you for this.
2: Thank you very much.
0: Igor Gretzky is a research fellow at the International Center for Defense and Security. We reached him in Tallinn, Estonia.

0: Shayla Bento did not want to leave her Halifax apartment. So when her landlord tried to evict her to demolish the building, she went to the tenancy board. But before it could issue its ruling, Ms. Bento came home to a gaping hole in the side of the building. The landlord had started the demolition 2 days before the board ultimately ruled they could. They also said that Ms. Bento didn't have to move out until the end of September. As she told the CBC, from outside the building, that isn't really possible anymore.
1: As I walked up today, they were tearing down the walls in my unit. And I saw I'd left posters there that I had forgotten when I had to leave in a hurry that I've had for like 8 years, 9 years now. And they're, I just watched the walls cave in. And it was... I don't even know what to say. I can't process what I'm seeing.
2: When is it exactly that you actually had to start that process of leaving the unit before more of the construction or the demolishing started to happen?
1: So it was Wednesday last week when the hole was put in the exterior wall. The doors were disconnected, so I wasn't even able to

0: get in the building to get to my unit, and I had to call the police. And the police made it clear that the building was unsafe and I should not stay there that night. So I got my cats and, you know, immediate valuables out that night and came back the next day to remove my things because I didn't trust that they wouldn't just demolish it with them, with my things in there, which we can actually see in some of the other units on the exposed wall right now. The biggest thing that I'm taking away, like the biggest lesson I've learned here, is that there's nothing in place to stop this from happening. The landlord, we didn't even have a ruling from the director. The landlord just carried right on with the demolition. And everybody I called about it essentially said, sorry, there's nothing that we can do. I either had to stay in the building and take whatever risks came with that or leave the building. If nothing else comes out of this, I want to make sure that this can't happen to other people because it's happened in the past. It's a known thing within the province. So changing legislation, changing bylaws to make sure like a demolition permit can't be granted without the building being proven vacant, which is in place in other cities. And actually the Halifax Council in 2021 had a report on putting that in place. And the report found that it would be trivial to do so, but nothing was done with it. And then, you know, making sure we're doing something to protect the supply of affordable housing. Because I'm now in a position, I was paying $1,100 a month in rent. I can't afford $1,500 a month for an apartment. I don't know how I'm going to have a place to live.
1: Halifax renter Shayla Bento speaking with CBC Halifax reporter Alex Guy. CBC News tried repeatedly to reach the landlord, R.C. Jane, but has not received a response.

0: The government of Newfoundland and Labrador says Innu history only goes back 300 years. Innu Nation says that assessment is off by thousands of years. Innu cultural guardian Jody Ashany was all set to open an exhibit at the Labrador Interpretation Center in Northwest River when it was called off. The exhibit was meant to share the history of the Innu people in the area. It was designed with help from Innu elders, knowledge holders, historians, and archaeologists, and was a collaboration with The Rooms, a local museum. But now, just days before the planned opening, it's been cancelled because the province says the timeline goes back too far.
1: Our narrative has been written for us, about us, for a long time. And we're very excited to be able to present something that we worked on the Innu with for years. So it's a snapshot of artifacts that are actually set to be repatriated back to the Innu people of Labrador.
2: Jody, and I mean, given the amount of time, consultation, back and forth with Ottawa, the repatriation, I mean, like, at what point did you learn that the province was very stuck on the 300-year timeline? When did you learn this?
1: 2 days ago. It was after the truck was unloaded and the exhibits were being built. We knew that there was an issue in our timeline, so we changed it in our timeline. We already changed our history, what we believe, what we were told by elders, to suit their needs. But they came back even more strong, saying that we cannot place our timeline in the exhibit, as well as any stone tools that we wanted to show. We cannot say we are related to them.
2: What reason did they give you for that?
1: Because the provincial archaeologist didn't agree with our timeline.
2: What timeline did you originally have in that exhibit?
1: The one that I've been told since I started working, since I grew up in Nutchumit, the timeline that all Innu people know, that we were here since the time of immemorial, the time since the glaciers retreated off Mithisinon, the time when Gwegwaju created the earth, the time where our oral stories tell us about Gajidwas, the woolly mammoth, stories that go back so far.
2: Jody, I understand that the issue of witnessing anthropologists and archaeologists interpret the writing and the telling of the Innu story has been an issue that you have paid attention to for your whole life.
1: My father was big at

0: advocate for Innu rights. So I realized that at that point, at 7 years old, I'd become an archaeology to protect our story. And here I am, years and years and years later, fighting the government and them trying to collectively erase the history of the Innu people in Labrador.
1: Innu cultural guardian Jody Ashenny speaking with Chrissy Holmes, host of On the Go. CBC News requested a comment from both the Rooms and the government of Newfoundland and Labrador. They have yet to hear back.

0: It's a sort of hum or drone that can echo for miles. The distinctive sound of data center cooling fans running all day, every day. And that sound is just one of many concerns raised by Hamiltonians opposed to the rapid push for hyperscale data center development in their Ontario city. Both federal and provincial governments across the country have expressed support for these centers, saying they would benefit domestic industry and reduce Canadian reliance on foreign technology. But a lot of people who live in Hamilton disagree. So a council committee there has voted unanimously to advance a proposed moratorium on their development in the municipality so their potential impact can be assessed. Ward 3 Councillor Narinder Nan proposed the motion. We reached her in Hamilton, Ontario.
1: Councillor, what is the message you want other Canadian cities to take from what you're doing in Hamilton?
2: That there's no reason to stay silent, that there is an opportunity for communities across Canada to be heard prior to any large-scale AI data center coming to their local town or community.
1: Earlier this month, I spoke with Nick Sergas, who lives in Hamilton. He was among the folks protesting a specific data center proposal in Hamilton. Slate Asset Management hopes to develop that. Here's a bit of what Nick told us in that conversation.
3: I think it's a really fraught time to be rushing through these hyperscale AI data center builds while governments at the municipal and provincial level still don't really have any kind of guardrails or regulatory framework in place to protect the populations and the communities of people who live around them.
1: What are you hearing, Councillor, from other Hamiltonians that fueled your motion?
2: Very much similar conversations. What I've heard from residents is a lot of deep concern around, you know, Councillor, what do we expect here in terms of water use? What can we expect in terms of energy? Will we be experiencing brownouts? What about noise? And what about our very, very sensitive ecosystem? You know, a unique side of the story is the fact that 100 years ago, the steel industry came knocking and opened up shop here in Hamilton as well. And they were permitted to spew carcinogens into the air multiple folds over than regular provincial standards. And so Hamiltonians are sensitive, rightfully so, because they have a deep sense of health justice as it relates to industries being set up shop quickly and not being held to the standards that people expect governments to uphold.
1: Yeah, we should let our listeners know or remind them that the Hamilton Harborfront was chosen, we're told, for this proposed Slate Center data center because it has always been industrial and is not close to residential communities. But I hear what you're saying about the history. There will be those who, even if they share those environmental concerns and you know, the accountability concerns, they'll also say those industries built this city, and many of these Hamiltonians, you know, it's part of their legacy as well in the community. So what do you say to those who are worried that this kind of a bill could hold back opportunity for people?
2: Yeah, I think it's really important to make sure that we're clear about that statement in the context of, you know, the workers of steel industry are the folks who really made steel possible in Canada. And, you know, those are the same workers who had to fight really hard. You know, it's really important to recognize that industry doesn't operate out of its own, you know, generous heart to share its wealth and its profits with the local community. That's something that workers do. That's something that the community fights for.

0: we need to be looking at things from a place of excellence that holds economic, social, and environmental excellence as the outputs of any industry going forward for seven generations. We have an obligation. We can't just read out land acknowledgements, right? We can't just put them in our vision statements. We have to embed them into everything that we do. The work that City Council has done here in Hamilton isn't about any one application. This isn't about saying to Slate, no, we're not interested in your data center or, you know, any other proponent. This is actually about making sure that the entire city has a framework. It's important to understand that this is all of Hamilton conversation, but it's the exact same conversation we see and hear echoed in communities across Canada.
1: It's true, but we're also hearing, as you know, higher levels of government pushing the development of these centers, and also talking about the importance of digital sovereignty in terms of AI in this moment. So how do you balance those questions, those realities, with everything else you've raised and trying to protect the environment and the residents of Hamilton?
0: I don't think it's unreasonable to say that at this time, the people of this city, the people of this province, and the people of this country want to have a say. They're looking for public input and public consultation before rapid growth industry is approved. And, you know, I think by and large, Canadians understand that the global environment has completely transformed and for the most part are on board with nation building exercises and activities. But the best model of those is when each level of government works in tandem and in a way that's aligned to make sure that the regulatory framework that we need is there. And so in any era where you've got, you know, a sense of urgency around something, it can feel like the right thing to do is to act swiftly. But actually, I would argue the opposite.
1: There are other developers, as you mentioned. S2E Technologies is one. They've pitched a data center at the McMaster Innovation Park, and they say it would be a cleaner, more sustainable type of data center. What would you need to see for you to get on board with that kind of a proposal?
0: What I've heard from residents in that area is they have no idea about the project. You know, there's been conversations by the proponent that they've done deep community consultation. But talk to any of the neighbors in the area. Nobody knows what's happening behind those doors.
1: If your proposal goes through, and that's the first step, obviously, that would give you up to 12 months, if we're not mistaken, to temporarily stop any development of a data center. What is your checklist for those months?
0: Yeah, so number one is what we call an interim control bylaw, which next Wednesday would come into effect if ratified by council. And that would effectively put the pause on developing data centers. And that gives our staff the opportunity to get clear about, you know, what is the province and the feds requiring in terms of energy use and water consumption? What are the noise abatement strategies? And also, what is the noise impact expected? Those pieces are going to be really key. The other part that the staff are going to be putting together is information about how the land use or proposed land uses for hyperscale data centers might impact our local wildlife. And by Q2 next year, we should be in a position to be able to actually accept proposals as a municipality from a place of informed decision making.
1: Councillor, I'm glad we could speak. Thank you.
0: My pleasure. Take care.
2: Councillor Narinder Nan proposed the motion for a data center moratorium in Hamilton, Ontario. That's where we reached her.

0: If you are one of the millions of people who live in New York, pay New York taxes, navigate the busy New York streets, and rent a tiny New York apartment, you gotta have a classic New York phone number.
1: 212, it shows and it symbolizes that you're in New York City, you're in Manhattan, you're established either as a business or as an individual. You've been here for a while. You're not a transplant. And it must be a serious call when the 212 number calls.
0: From yesterday's program, that was Needle talking to David Day, the founder of 212areacode.com, a website that buys and sells phone numbers with the classic New York area code 212. And Mr. Day knows what all successful business people know. It's all about supply and demand. And demand for 212 numbers is about to go up now that New York is introducing a new area code, 465.

0: just not cool. If you're surprised that phone numbers can be the basis for a lucrative business and you're not convinced by Mr. Day, then you should hear from Adrian Perry. In 1997, he bought and sold phone numbers that spell out names, specifically the names of some of England's biggest brands and companies. Mr. Perry explained to guest host Francine Pelletier how he got the idea.
1: They were simply offering me the opportunity to think of a number or a word that transcribed to a number and to purchase it for purely my own business reasons, for availability or to use personally or for business.
2: Mm-hmm.
1: And so I thought, well, hey, I'll buy one of these for myself with my own name, A. Perry, 07000 A. Perry, whatever number that is.
2: Mm-hmm.
1: And after I bought it, a couple of days, I just started thinking, hey, well, wait a minute, there's a lot of big companies out there that that really could do with their own number.
2: And Such as?
1: Well, the big banks in this country, companies like Virgin, Oracle, marketing companies, insurance companies.
2: Not to mention Harrods.
1: Yeah, Harrods is a number that I purchased. Well, I bought the number that corresponded to the word. I mean, obviously, there's a number of other words that map to it as well.
2: Unfortunately, Buckingham Palace has too many letters.
1: Well, actually, by amazing coincidence, I actually did buy 07000 Palace.
2: You did?
1: So maybe if they wise up to... I guess they don't want a lot of calls. That's probably the truth of it. But there is a football club in this country, a soccer club called Crystal Palace, which is one of the big Premier Division clubs, and maybe they might take an interest sometime in the future.
2: And how much did you have to pay for each number you bought?
1: They vary slightly. There is a standard pricing of about £250 English sterling. So the contracts don't relate specifically to a word like Harrods or anything else.
2: Except it's not worth £250 if it doesn't spell out something interesting.
1: That's right. Yeah.
2: How much are your phone numbers worth today?
1: Well, I'm being today. I have about 60 numbers. And I guess I paid about £15,000 for them all together over a period of 3 or 4 weeks about a year ago. I'm being offered now sums in excess of £10,000 for some of the better numbers.
2: For one number, £10,000.
1: Yeah, but I'm expecting it to get a lot bigger than that. There are already stories of numbers changing hands in the last few weeks in the order of £100,000 each.
2: You're going to be a very rich man, Mr. Perry.
1: Well, let's hope so.
0: From 1997, phone number dealer Adrian Perry talking to guest host Francine Pelletier. That is it for As It Happens for this Thursday, June 18th.
3: As It Happens, we'll be back again for you tomorrow. I'm Neil Kirksall. Enjoy your evening.
0: And I'm Chris Houghton. Good night.

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1: The Anishinaabe artist Zune brought so many new ideas to shoegaze music. 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
2: Irish philosopher Richard Carney says religion could be the key to peace if only we could recapture an imaginative idea of God. David Cayley's conversation with Richard Carney coming up on Ideas.
3: From CBC News, The World This Hour, I'm Mike Miles. For the first time, Canada's achieved victory at a FIFA World Cup match.
4: That goal felt overdue, man! That was awesome!
3: It dominated Qatar 6-0 at BC Place in Vancouver, sending Canadian fans into ecstasy.
5: Coming in as an underdog, you know, nobody really expected Canada to do too much. 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
6: It's amazing, terrific, mind-blowing.

0: win to a sporting event like this. It's wild.
1: Prime Minister Mark Carney was there for the victory. The CBC's Tanya Fletcher has more on what the game means for Team Canada.
2: Yeah, well, this match was significant on both sides because neither Canada nor Qatar has ever won a World Cup match, the men's. Both teams tied in their first game of this tournament. So Canada came away with a 1-1 draw last week. And now to have Canada land its first World Cup victory in history on Canadian soil here in Vancouver is extra special, and that's what these fans are celebrating. This victory does put the team in a dominant position now to advance past the group stage for the first time in history. So Canada's final group stage match is against Switzerland. That's next week on Wednesday, once again here in Vancouver at BC Place. And that game will serve as the ultimate decider for which team takes the top spot in the group to move on.
1: The CBC's Tanya Fletcher at the Vancouver celebration. Earlier, Prime Minister Carney announced Ottawa and the province are coming together to build a new school in the town of Tumbler Ridge, scene of that deadly school shooting in February.
3: The federal government and the BC government are announcing today that we will each provide $100 million to build an entirely new school and a modernized health care center for the Tumbler Ridge community.
1: Carney says work on the new school will begin this summer, starting with demolition of the old school. The announcement is part of a multi-billion dollar federal investment in BC aimed at helping build new infrastructure and convert unsold condominiums into affordable housing. Canadians may have a new way to gamble soon. Financial tech company Wealthsimple says it's testing out an app allowing clients to access prediction markets and wager money on certain events. But as Anis Haidari explains, Canadians won't be able to bet on everything just yet.
4: These are very simple contracts, and they're all or nothing.
5: Marius Sokan says even when a financial institution offers them, prediction markets are not traditional investments. He's a Canada research chair in financial technology at the University of Calgary.
4: Either you win big or you lose your entire estate.
6: Okay, what's this for again?
5: Wealthsimple. Prediction markets let users wager on future events. Wealthsimple says it will offer Canadians access later this summer. The company only has regulatory approval to allow bets in categories like economic indicators or climate trends, not politics, war, or sports.
7: It does kind of blur that line between what is gambling and what is financial trading.
5: Andrew Kim researches gambling and addictions at Toronto Metropolitan University.
7: So it's a lot less than what is available in the States, but I think sort of kind of getting a foot in the door to see what this might look like.
5: Well, Simple wouldn't tell CBC News what it's betting the demand will be for these financial wagers.
8: Winner, Ganyo.
5: Anis Haidari, CBC News, Calgary.
1: The Canadian Armed Forces is losing its ability to investigate sexual offenses within the military. A bill passed in the Senate's transferring those cases to the civilian justice system. The legislation recommended by Louise Arbour before she became Canada's Governor General. As a former Supreme Court justice, she advised the military's mishandling of sexual assault cases erodes public trust. The law passed with an amendment that it will be reviewed in 3 years' time. It is expected to receive royal assent in the coming days. That is The World This Hour. For news anytime, visit our website, cbcnews.ca. For CBC News, I'm Mike Miles.

0: Taking a look at the weather forecast. In Calgary, partly cloudy with a chance of showers and a risk of a thunderstorm in the evening, then clearing overnight, a low of 7 degrees. Friday, mainly sunny, a high of 20 degrees. Saturday, a mix of sun and cloud with a chance of showers, a high of 19. In Lethbridge, partly cloudy with a chance of showers and a risk of a thunderstorm in the evening, then clearing, a low of plus 4 overnight. Friday, sunny, a high of 22. Saturday, a mix of sun and cloud with a chance of showers and a high of 25 degrees. 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
1: Welcome to Ideas. I'm Nala Ayed.
2: The question usually asked about God is whether God exists. Children ask each other, do you believe in God?
1: This is the voice of David Cayley, one of Ideas' most prolific producers.
2: But what does the question mean? Is God a fact whose existence we can prove or disprove?
1: David Cayley worked on this program from 1981 until 2012. And after he retired from the CBC, he continued lecturing, writing,

0: engaging in debate, and most recently, in sharing his concerns about the future of the CBC in a changing world. David Cayley died June 10, 2026, peacefully in the company of his family. Bernie Lucht, the former executive producer of Ideas, worked closely with David for many years. He described him as having a capacious mind and a sensitivity to the tenor of the times. For example, in the early 1980s, when people began talking about something called the information superhighway, David's response was to produce a series about the politics of information. One of David's chief concerns was the depth of discourse on the issues of the day. He always wanted to deepen the conversation. Tonight on Ideas, we are sharing a program of David's from 2006 called The God Who May Be. It was identified by one of our listeners as a favorite of hers as we celebrated our 60th anniversary this year. This program features the Irish philosopher and poet Richard Carney, author of many books, including in 2001, The God Who May Be.
1: In the beginning is the Word, not a stone, not a certitude, not a God you can put in a bottle and bring out every so often on festive occasions to prove you've got the absolute truth and nobody else has. In the beginning is the Word. And as we know, words are dialogical, and you've got to listen and then you respond.
0: A central aim of Richard Carney's project is to reintroduce imagination to matters of religion. He draws on sacred scripture and reminds us that these are not rigid, static texts. They are a reflection of the dynamic and unfolding experience of the divine. When we forget the imaginative aspect of faith, he argues, religion loses its power to help us find peace.
2: Most wars are caused in great part, albeit very often unconsciously, for religious reasons. But for me, that is a perversion of religion, largely. And I think the antidote and the response to that, if we want to bring about world peace, is religion. It's the hair of the dog that bit you. We will find a solution to the wrong interpretation of religion in the right interpretation of religion.
0: This is just the kind of insight that appealed to David Cayley, and he found these insights in work that was incredibly wide-ranging. He explored everything from the development of scientific thought to the growth of the prison system, from the roots of Canadian conservatism to the unfolding ecological crisis. And he wrote out his scripts longhand, often in school notebooks. Here's David Cayley in conversation with Richard Carney and The God Who May Be.
3: The question usually asked about God is whether God exists. Children ask each other, "Do you believe in God?" But what does the question mean? Is God a fact whose existence we can prove or disprove? Richard Carney thinks it's the wrong question. In 2001, he published a book called The God Who May Be, in which he says that God is revealed to us not as a positive fact, but as a possibility, something remembered and reached for, but never entirely present. The positive God is the God of the philosophers, the God whom Nietzsche says has died. The possible God is the God of the Bible, the God who calls Samuel in the night and speaks to Moses from a burning bush, the pillar of cloud and fire that leads the Israelites out of Egypt. Imagination, Richard Carney says, is our only way to the divine. And this means that we can have no guaranteed knowledge, but only what we can sift from our experience by patient interpretation. I was very taken by Richard Carney's argument when a friend introduced me to the God Who May Be, and so I asked him if I could visit him at his home in Boston. There, we recorded several long conversations, The first about

0: his interpretation of religion and the Bible. He began by telling me a little about his religious formation.
1: My relationship to God and the God question began pretty early in Ireland as a certain kind of ambivalence. On the one hand, I had a very positive experience of religion growing up, perhaps uncharacteristic and unusual, growing up in southern Catholic majority Ireland. And I never felt religion there, for never experienced it as something punitive or judgmental or self-righteous or dogmatic. And we were sent to boarding school in Limerick, County Limerick, which was north of where we lived in Cork. And there we were fortunate enough, the brothers at any rate in the family, to be taught by the Benedictines, many of whom had just come back from Paris and were full of the ideas of, you know, the 60s and the Second Vatican Council and the new movements, basically. When I then went to college, it was somewhat different, extremely conservative. You know, there I learned St. Thomas Aquinas, and but not even reading the text of St. Thomas, we read Thomism, and Thomism was a system. It was called realism. And I had an instinctive reaction against that. So I sort of had two attitudes towards religion growing up. One was, at a spiritual, even mystical level, liturgical level, a relationship of great affection and great admiration, indeed, for what the church represented. And yet, when I went to university and obviously witnessed the more clerical, institutional side of things, and then also saw many abuses, clerical abuses in society, where the church was much too dominant in all of that, was something to which I found myself very opposed. So it was always, you know, this ambidextrous sort of approach to religion.
0: This ambidextrous approach, open yet critical, would characterize all of Carney's later work. It grew out of the contrast between the spiritual atmosphere of his home and the dogmatic and authoritarian spirit he encountered at university. But it was also fostered, he says, by the teachers at his boarding school at Glenstall Abbey in County Limerick.
1: We had a class called Religious Doctrine, I think it was called. It was first of all catechism, and that became Religious Doctrine. And the normal approach would have been, you know, you get your book and you have your answers, you have your questions and you have your answers that you learn by rote. But fortunately, my Benedictine mentors didn't believe in that. They threw that out the window and they said, no, you should begin by learning the good arguments against the existence of God and the good arguments for them. But we'll start with the arguments against. And of course, they started with a number of philosophers, Nietzsche, Freud, Bertrand Russell, Sartre, Marx, and we had a great time, you know, saying, sure, they must be right, you know, this old God who's terrorized us and oppressed us and punished us and judged us and taken away our responsibility and our autonomy and our freedom and our choice. Yeah, let's get rid of that. And then this particular teacher, Father Andrew Nugent, he said, okay, now we've gone through the arguments against God, here are some reasons why maybe God might exist or could exist or should exist. And so we got the arguments of Dostoevsky, and we got the arguments of Augustine, and we got the arguments of Gabriel Marcel and the Christian existentialists. And it made religion a very intellectually robust and challenging practice and enterprise.
0: For Richard Carney's teachers, atheism was a necessary preparation for faith. And a similar preparation has been taking place, he thinks, in modern Western culture more generally. Widespread atheism, he says, has cleared the ground for a more tentative and less aggressive form of belief.
1: The atheistic turn, which started really with the Enlightenment, was, I think, not a bad thing. I think one needed to get rid of the idols, what Marion calls the conceptual idolatry of Western thinking, that, you know, God was the first cause, the final cause, the supreme unmoved mover, the answer to all our questions. And so God became sort of a being, a thing, the omni-God, you know, omnipresent, omniscient, omnipotent, who

0: was the solution to everybody's problem. There was a place for everything and everything was in its right place. And of course that led, once it's translated into politics and society, from the Holy Roman Empire right up to the Enlightenment, to huge abuses in terms of church and state. I think that probably did need to come crumbling down. And then after that sort of 100, 200 year sort of hiatus, where religion was kept strictly out of philosophy, there then came a question, which is, well, if we're doing phenomenology and we're studying all phenomena, can we actually exclude as one phenomenon amongst others, many others, the religious phenomenon? So the question of God, the question of the sacred, the question of religion came back again, but in a much more humble, modest guise. And instead of sort of invoking the great church fathers or, you know, the scholastic supremos like Aquinas and Bonaventure and so on, not that they're not wonderful thinkers, of course they are, but instead of starting there and working down, there was a tendency to look to certain neglected texts in the tradition, to texts like the Song of Songs, the mystics, very important, the retrieval of the mystics, Angelus Silesius, Hildegard of Bingen, Meister Eckhart, John of the Cross, Thérèse of Avila. This huge interest, even shown by a lot of the atheistic thinkers like Bataille and Lacan in France, but the God that was now appearing was not a God of pure fact, thingness, power, status, institutional hegemony, but rather a God of possibility, a God of the least of these, you know, as the Gospel says. Right? Whether it's the openness to the Samaritan woman, the openness to Mary Magdalene, the sinner, the openness towards sinners and tax collectors and prodigal sons, and of course the least of these, the meek and the humble and the thirsty and the hungry. And this new approach to the divine, coming after the, I would say, probably necessary ascesis and purgation from the Enlightenment through to existentialism, that necessary atheism led to a sort of a retrieval of this aspect of the divine as a God who may be, not as a God who is, in terms of some kind of certain logical proof or certain institutional power.
1: The expression, the least of these, which Richard Carney used a moment ago, is drawn from the Gospel of Matthew. Jesus is describing the day of judgment when he will receive the righteous into his kingdom and will say to them, I was hungry and you gave me food, a stranger and you welcomed me, in prison and you visited me. But the righteous, Jesus predicts, will ask, Lord, when did we do any of these things for you? And the Lord will reply, whatever you did for the least of these my brothers, you did for me. It's a passage that recurs in Richard Carney's work and in our interview. He likes it because it says so clearly that God does not confront us as power and glory, but as whatever is least in our estimation. And because it is the God of power and glory that atheism has denied, Richard Carney argues, a way has been opened to a new account of God after atheism. For this new account, he writes in The God Who May Be, God neither is nor is not, but may be.
0: What I'm trying to get at there is that, you know, the alternative of sort of dogmatic theism, God is, we know what God is this thing, God is this being that can be defined A to Z in this way. Therefore, we can possess God, appropriate God, conceptually compute and classify God, and that's our property. What we have, we hold, and it's our duty to kind of convince everybody else. Now, that to me leads to war. And in a lesser mode, intolerance. And I wanted to get away from that dogmatic sense of theism. And I wanted to get away from the dogmatic atheism of many of the philosophers and thinkers and students that I frequented in Canada and Ireland and Paris in the 70s and 80s, who said, what? I mean, you're interested in the question of God, but, you know, you've gone soft in the brain or something? Did you not hear of the Enlightenment? Have you not heard of Freud, Marx and Nietzsche? You know, where have you been? So I was looking for a middle way, which would be a form of theism that learns from atheism and keeps in dialogue with atheism. So the

0: glad that I was suggesting modestly and metaphorically in the book The God Who May Be is a God who is not in a dogmatic sense and yet is in a in another sense that I'm trying to retrieve from certain passages in Scripture.
1: We'll come to these specific passages in a moment. But a few words first on Richard Carney's general approach to the Bible. He reads it as a work of imagination, but not, therefore, as untrue. For him, the imaginary does not oppose the real. It unfolds it. Imagination is our most crucial and fundamental faculty, the way we make the world we end up living in. And the Bible itself agrees with him, he says, from its very first pages.
0: From the word go, there's a good and evil imagination. It's called the Yetzer Hara and the Yetzer Hatov in Hebrew. And interestingly, from the word go, we're dealing with this Yetzer, because God created the human being, Adam and Eve, with the Yetzer, and he called it good. And when Cain went and killed his brother, because he imagined what it would be like to be better, to be the better one, the chosen one. You know, he wanted to be his brother. He had covetousness. He had envy. He had mimetic rivalry. He wanted to be Abel. So he killed him to become him, in a way, and to replace him. And God said, why'd you do that? And Cain replies, well, it's not my fault. It's the evil Yetzer, the evil imagination, the evil drive that you created in me. So your fault, not mine. And, of course, the rabbinical interpretation of that is that God created Cain with the good Yetzer, but Cain had the ability to turn it to evil. So we can turn imagination to evil. But in its initial instantiation in the human, according to the book of Genesis, it is a good. It is good. And, of course, the Hebrew word for the creator is Yotzer. It's the same root, Y-Z-R. So imagination is the creative power in us to complete the seventh day of creation, which God left empty, so that we would be free to co-create the kingdom with God. Now, as we know, we can use our Yetzer, our creative, imaginative power, which opens up all kinds of possibilities and enables us to choose between possibilities, because that's what imagination does. We can use that either as an evil fantasy through propaganda, hatred, pornography, caricaturing of the enemy as the monster, and so on and so forth, hatred. We can use it in that way, and it's used every day in that way. And we can kill as Cain killed his brother Abel because of his evil Yetzer, his evil imagination, or we can turn it to the good. And that's freedom, that's human freedom. Because otherwise Adam and Eve would have just been ventriloquist dummies, marionettes doing the will of God, but never having the possibility of doing otherwise. And it's because we can do good or evil and choose good or evil that we are free beings. And therefore, if we do good, we are so pleasing to God. According to another Midrashic account, God, Yahweh, preferred the songs of humans over the songs of the angels, because humans had a choice in terms of directing their Yetzer towards God, whereas angels didn't. They just had to sing from the same hymn sheet, whether they liked it or not. And that sense of the freedom of humanity is integral to imagination, which is always the realm of the possible, opening the actual to the possible, opening reality to horizons of hope and of fulfillment that are contained as promissory notes within the real. But that opening up of the real towards the future and towards the past, because the past is absent too, that ability to make the absent present, be it a futural absence or a past absence, that's the power of imagination. It's also the source of our self-division, of course, as human beings, because as Sartre put it, it's an old existentialist maxim, the human being is one who is what he is not and is not what he is. Because we're always haunted by that notness of the no longer and the not yet, by time. And imagination brings the not yet of the future, which is a pure absence now, and the no longer of the past, which is now absent. It brings it, it represents it, and brings it into this kind of plot, this narrative plot that connects it with me now.

0: and the thin, small voice that whispers to Elijah from a cave. The God who tells Abraham to kill his son Isaac, and the God who tells him not to, and supplies a ram in the boy's place. Only interpretation can sort the voices out. And it's the same for the characters within the story, Richard Carney says, as it is for the reader.
1: When Abraham listened to the strangers who came to his door, and he invited them in, and they sat under his tree, and he gave them food to eat, the three angels, who then announced to him that Sarah, his barren 80-year-old wife, is going to have a baby. He was listening to the voice of the stranger. But when later in Exodus he banishes Hagar and her son Ishmael out into the desert, he's not listening to the voice of the strangers anymore. He's saying, now I have a true son, and I'm going to get rid of the bastard untrue son. And, you know, when the rabbis say every line of the Bible has at least 10 meanings, and this is an invitation to endless hermeneutics, to endless rabbinical discussion, interpretation, exegesis, that's what's so wonderful about it. There is no one way of reading it. We're invited to interpret these difficult passages and see where even Abraham, even Isaac, even Jacob and Joseph, they all got some things wrong. And they all presumably got a hell of a lot right. But that's a hermeneutic. It happens within the text itself. And it's an invitation to us. And in a way, Joseph is a kind of a master hermeneut interpreter, because that's what he does. He interprets dreams. He interprets images and signs. The Pharaoh doesn't know how to. If the Pharaoh gets the dream about the seven plagues, but he doesn't know what it means. Jacob is the rabbinical interpreter within the biblical text that teaches us how to interpret the dreams and to say this is what it means. And that's an invitation within the text itself to engage in hermeneutic listening and vigilance and so on. And the prophets, what do? They listen to sounds and words and invitations and summonses, and they get it, when very often the people who are getting the same summons don't get it. That's a way of saying that, you know, the meanings are there, the call is there, and the summons to love and justice is there, and to the kingdom is there. But some people listen, the prophets, some people don't. And that's really a way of saying it's always about discriminating and discerning between spirits and voices and sounds and signs and signals. In the beginning is hermeneutics. In the beginning is the word. And that's true for imagination, because without imagination we couldn't do the interpreting. We couldn't see the different possibilities. We couldn't imagine the senses, the hidden senses, the ulterior senses that are behind the words. We couldn't imagine God. And if we can't imagine God, and that there could be another other out there, that there could be other possibilities apart from what we have in the world today, we couldn't hope for a kingdom. We couldn't have that utopian sense of always seeking the city on the hill, or indeed of remembering the past, the good promises made in the past, the promissory notes that still haven't been fulfilled or signed off, which is what I'm staying with the story of the Bible now. The Bible's all about promissory prophetic notes about the messianic kingdom. We couldn't remember all that. I mean, Zakar is one of the great commands of the Bible, remember. But we can't remember Zion if we don't have imagination that can recall the past and make it present through parables, images, stories. Doesn't make sense otherwise. Nobody's a hotline to God, and thanks be to God we don't, because if we did, we'd be in trouble saying, I've got a voice, I've heard a voice from God, it says go out and kill the evil ones and so on. Because everything's mediated through stories and parables and signs and metaphors and myths, that's the graciousness of the Bible. If it was a hotline to be read literally, we'd be in trouble. And we know certain sects or certain religions who sometimes claim that there's no need for hermeneutics or interpretation. Sorry, there's just one meaning here and this is it. We know the damage that can be caused by that belief that the interpreter is God, and in fact is not an interpreter at all, because there's nothing to interpret. The message is absolute and is absolutely possessed by that claimant. That's terribly dangerous.

0: from 2006 Irish philosopher, poet, and author Richard Carney. This program was originally produced by David Cayley, who worked with us from 1981 to 2012, and who passed away this month. This is Ideas on CBC Radio and online at cbc.ca/ideas. I'm Nala Ayed. David Cayley began his time at the CBC and at Ideas as a freelance contributor in the 1980s. Then executive producer Bernie Lucht remembered being so impressed with David's intellectual gifts that he, quote, wanted that mind in the core of the show. Bernie made it happen. And indeed, that mind would help to shape Ideas. One multi-part series at a time for 30 years. Here's the second half of part one of David Cayley's program about Richard Carney and the God who may be.
1: In his book, The God Who May Be, Richard Carney founds his account of God as possibility, as he said earlier, on a close reading of selected biblical texts. The first is the story in the book of Exodus of Moses and the burning bush. Moses has fled from Egypt after killing an Egyptian and is tending his father-in-law's sheep in the land of Midian. In the wilderness, he comes across a bush that is burning without being consumed. A voice addresses Moses from the flames and identifies itself as the God of Abraham, Isaac, and Jacob. It tells Moses that he is to lead the captive Israelites out of Egypt. By what authority, Moses asks, who shall I say sent me? But he does not get the answer he hopes for.
2: Moses asks the burning bush for a name. Now, the burning bush refuses to give a name. And this is a very tawdry thing. It's just a thorn bush, you know, in the middle of nowhere that's burning. And yet it's the divine, and it's revealing itself as the divine, but is refusing to give itself a name. One of the reasons being, as it's been argued, because if Moses was given a name, then he'd go back to the Egyptian and he'd say, look, my God is more powerful than your God, because I got the name, and I can invoke this name, and I'll have more power and more authority than you do. But no, he was going to get no name. What he gets is a refusal of a name, but a conundrum. In other words, I am not a name that you can possess, not an idol that you can revere, not a thing that you can have. I am a promise, basically. I am who may be. I am who will be, shall be, can be, may be, in history, incarnate in history, if you respond to my command to be free, to be just, and to be loving. And that's the message that Moses goes back to his people with, and then the people go from bondage into freedom.
1: The most familiar translation of the voice's response to Moses' request for a name is, I am who I am. Say to the people of Israel, I am has sent me to you. But Jewish scholars Martin Buber and Franz Rosenzweig, in making their modern German translation of the Bible, suggested that the Hebrew phrase could be just as correctly rendered as, I shall be who I shall be. Other modern scholars have concurred, and it's on this translation that Richard Carney bases his interpretation. But most modern translations still retain, I am who I am. And that is the expression that has resounded through the history of theology and metaphysics.
2: Unfortunately, what happened there all too often was it became sort of the centerpiece for a pretty doctrinal and sometimes even dogmatic scholasticism, that it became equivalent to the first cause, the being that is identical with itself, that has no possibility within itself because it is pure actuality. And this was coming, of course, from Aristotle, the God that is self-subsistent and self-identical, the unmoved mover. So God, as an

0: interpreted by some of the main Christian scholastic thinkers was the ego sum qui sum, the I am that am, right? And so that idea of an enclosed God who is self-loving, self-causing, self-thinking, self-being, removes any idea of vulnerability from God, fragility, risk, or promise. God ceases to be that wonderful promissory note and becomes a fact and a datum of revelation rather than a provocation to move towards love and justice. And I think in that mistranslation there was a great loss of this possibilizing God, who was basically saying to you, I cannot be God unless you help me to be God. And this is something that Etty Hillesum, you know, in Westerbork, a concentration camp in 1943 on the borders of Germany and Holland, she wrote about this in her last days before she was exterminated, young Jewish thinker, wonderful woman, Etty Hillesum, in her book An Interrupted Life. But she writes in it, she said, you know, here I am and I see horror all around me, I see evil. So where are you, God? You know, it's the old question asked by so many Jewish survivors and non-survivors, Etty Hillesum and others. How can God be given this evil? And her response was, you, God, cannot be God unless I enable you to be God by bringing love into even this inferno of hatred, violence, and suffering. So that's a very different concept of God. Right, the God who can be, maybe, is constantly calling to us to be made incarnate, but cannot actually be in the world unless we respond to the call. Just as Mary of Nazareth could not ever have enabled Jesus to become incarnate if she hadn't said yes to the call. Right? Now, did she or did she not have the freedom to say yes? This is the big issue. If God is I am who am, you know, I'm going to be anyway, regardless of what you human beings think or do or decide, then the fact of the matter is that she had no freedom. She was violated. And God was going to be God, no matter what Mary or anybody else thought. But that's very different from the idea of Mary as existentially free to say yes or no.
1: For Richard Carney, God is only possibility until Mary says her answering, let it be. Moses too must answer. Had he not, the fire which burned the bush without consuming it would have left no trace. I shall be what I shall be, says, in effect, what I can be depends entirely on you. Divinity acts in and through us, and it is only by recognizing its embodiments that we can know anything about it.
0: What divinity is cannot be possessed in itself. It remains ineffable, unnameable, unsayable, unthinkable. All we can know and experience of the divine is through the widow, the orphan, and the stranger, is through the crucified one and resurrected one, is through the Shulamite bride wandering the streets of her city looking for her divine bridegroom in the Song of Songs, is through the shepherd wandering aimlessly on Mount Horeb. All of these revelations come to people who are the least powerful in the world, the least situated, the least authoritative, if you like. You know, Joseph down at the bottom of the well rises up. But, the revelation always comes at the moment, at the darkest moments, at the moments of greatest humility and loss. The great mystics have all experienced the moment of radical atheism, the moment in the desert where they feel abandoned and they let go.
1: Among Richard Carney's examples of revelation occurring in situations of loss and displacement are Moses, who's the shepherd wandering aimlessly on Mount Horeb, and the Shulamite bride, who is the central figure of the Song of Songs. The song is one of the shortest and most unusual books of the Bible, and it provides the second of Richard Carney's proof texts in The God Who May Be. A sensual love poem, profuse in its images of nature and desire, it calls itself in its opening line the Song of Solomon. But the one who then speaks is not the king, but a bride longing for her lover.
0: She's dark, she's black, and she's

0: she's beautiful, and she's having this liaison dangereuse with the bridegroom, who's coming from we know not where. We don't even know who he is. Is he the shepherd? Is he Solomon? Is he the king? And there's this kind of radical subversiveness about the song, because she is breaking free from her brothers and her family and the guardians and the society that wants to rein her in. She's even mocked by her fellow women competitors, who say, you're a nothing, you know, you don't even belong here, you're a Shulamite. The Shulamite woman, nonetheless, the cry of divine desire is reciprocated. And during the song, the bride and the bridegroom, there's a kind of a reversibility and a transversibility where they exchange roles, and the divine becomes the human and the human becomes the divine, and it's not sure who's actually speaking and to whom they are speaking or where they are speaking. And there's this radical explosion of the divine into sort of multiple identities, and the divine is in the landscapes and the fawns and the gazelles and the doves, and in the pomegranates and the vine vineyards, and in the bees and honey and everything. It's throughout the landscape, in all kinds of vegetal, animal, mineral, and of course human incarnation. So to me, it's a song of radical incarnation, and of course also of radical interpretation, because it invites a proliferation and a multiplication of readings.
1: The commentaries inspired by the Song of Songs in both Jewish and Christian tradition have been multiplying for centuries. One of the reasons is that the song is such an anomaly, a poem of sweet sexual longing planted right in the middle of the moral urgencies of the Hebrew Bible. Many Christian commentators have tried to explain the sex away. The song, they say, is an allegory for the love between Christ and his church. In the King James Bible, each chapter has a prefatory note to this effect, so that in the passage in which the king compares his beloved's breasts to two fawns feeding among lilies, the note tells us that this is Christ setting forth the graces of his church. Richard Carney admires the poem's erotic charge, just as he admires its unusual form.
0: It brings together a Jewish canticle in the form and in the genre of an Egyptian-Babylonian wedding song. So I like to think of the Song of Songs as the opening up of the Jewish revelation to the non-Jew, if you like, to the Egyptian, to the enemy. That it's a song of love with the enemy, already even in terms of its linguistic mixing of genres. And it's one of the great, how shall I put it, one of the great duties, I think, of and tasks of contemporary rereading of the God question is to retrieve the body in Christianity. Judaism has been much better about retaining the body, and indeed the Jewish readings right through the Kabbalah, the Midrashic and Talmudic readings were much more respectful of the body and sexuality and carnal union and carnational contact as a way to the divine, than curiously Christianity, which, you know, believes in the incarnation but kind of thinks it stops with Jesus and doesn't in fact issue in a solicitation to a celebration of erotic desire, rather than this splintering of, you know, love as agape, you know, the father for the son and the divine creator for creatures, and then eros as this kind of marginalized, suspect mode of love or desire, which really should be just kept for reproduction, you know, at worst or at best, but never allowed into the divine human relationship proper.

next of Richard Carney's key texts in The God Who May Be is the New Testament scene of the Transfiguration, which appears with small variations in the Gospels of Matthew, Mark, and Luke. Jesus takes three of his disciples up a mountain, where he is suddenly clothed in a dazzling white light. The disciples observe Jesus talking with Moses.

0: Moses and Elijah. And then a white cloud envelops him.
1: The whiteness of Jesus is like the whiteness of Moby Dick. You can't get it. You can't capture it. In fact, Melville in Moby Dick has a most beautiful passage called The Whiteness of the Whale, where he compares it to the whiteness and the radiance and the transcendence of divinity. And he calls it at one point, I think, the colourless all-colour, which is the non-colour of atheism. And in a way, there is a moment of atheism here, because you don't know who or what God is anymore. It's a wonderful moment of atheistic modesty where God becomes white and we can't grasp him. Right? And then after that, and there's a come down, of course, Jesus comes back to earth, and they descend to the bottom of the mountain. And interestingly, Jesus says to his disciples, don't tell anybody about this. And don't build a temple, a tent, a memorial place. Because their first instinct is to say, look, we've seen you transfigured here into a divine entity. We must immediately have some kind of testimonial memorial building. And Jesus refuses that and says, don't tell anybody, which of course they did, because we wouldn't know about it otherwise. But it's interesting that the instinct was again, noli me tangere, do not try to touch me, hang on to me, and so on. But Christ doesn't disappear in transfiguration. Christ comes back again, just as Moses doesn't disappear into the burning bush. Moses comes back again to his people. You've got to come down from the mountain and go back to the people. And, you know, the message of love and justice is unending in that regard. Curiously enough, when I visited with my wife and children Jerusalem maybe about 8 years ago now, we were on our way to the Sea of Galilee and we saw Mount Tabor as we were passing. And sure enough, on top of the mountain, there's this massive basilica. And you just say, what a shame. You know, I mean, it's human nature. And we all need our mementos and our rituals and our, you know, we can't just do this on our own. But there's something ironic about that.
0: Jesus' effacement by the cloud during his transfiguration is just one of several gospel scenes in which he is temporarily unknowable. The others occur after the resurrection. Mary Magdalene, at the empty tomb, mistakes him for the gardener. And two of his disciples talk with him on the road from Jerusalem to the neighboring village of Emmaus without ever recognizing their traveling companion. It's only when the seeming stranger joins them for dinner that they see who it is.
1: I was very struck by the fact that it's only when he sits down and breaks bread with them that they recognize him. It's in the sharing of the bread, it's in the action of love and giving, that then they remember everything he told them as he instructed them on the readings of the scriptures and the Torah and so on. Then they remember it. The word comes retrospectively to light through the flesh, through the eating of the bread. And that Eucharistic message, I think, is an extraordinary one because, of course, then Jesus disappears. As soon as they see that, Jesus is gone. And, of course, Jesus is gone temporally as well in terms of ascending to heaven as a metaphor goes, so that the paraclete can come. And the paraclete, to me, is the constant return of Jesus through the Eucharistic moments.
0: The word paraclete, just to interject here, is the New Testament Greek word for what is also called the Holy Spirit. Literally, comforter or advocate. It's the Spirit that Jesus says he will send when he goes to the Father, and that can only come when he goes. The Eucharist is the communion meal of bread and wine by which Jesus asked his disciples to remember him at the Last Supper.
1: Remember me. We do this in remembrance of Jesus until he comes. So there's always this postponement. God has already passed and God is still to come. Just as in the Song of Songs, God has already traversed the bride in love and desire and God is still to come. And that's always, that it's what I call eschatological time, because it's not a time that can be reduced to our beginning, middle and end, which we tend to try to do and reduce God to our own temporal notions. This turns the past into the future and the future into the past, and keeps God open, of course, to a futurity, which is the futurity of possibility, the God who may be, the God who is still to come. And the return of God in each act of the Eucharist, I don't see that just as the Eucharist of the sacraments and the ritual Eucharist, or for Jews, the Passover, you know, the reminder of the Messiah that is still to come.

0: I see it actually in every moment of breaking bread and giving the cup of cold water to the person who's thirsty. The Eucharist is in that. The Eucharist is also in the eating of the Madeleine in Proust. It's in the passing of the seed cake from Leopold Bloom to Molly Bloom and the famous kiss on Hoth Head at the end of Ulysses. That's Eucharistic too, and Joyce knew it. Joyce and Proust knew this, that the Eucharist can be secularized, but in the good sense of bringing the divine into the secular and bringing the secular, or opening up the secular to the divine. I think one of the great crimes of Christianity has been this division between the sacred and the profane, the transcendent and the immanent. And in The God Who May Be, in my own small philosophical way, I'm trying to bring this notion of a transcendent divinity back into epiphanies of the everyday. Everyday Eucharistic moments of giving to the least of these, sharing with the least of these.
1: The least of these, as I mentioned earlier, refers to Jesus saying that whatever is given to those in need, to the least of these, my brothers, is given to him. It's a passage which Richard Carney thinks should have prevented the followers of Christ from ever enclosing themselves as an exclusive religion.
0: If you give it to the least of these, you give it to me. Now that's really saying, you know, you can only come to the Father through me, but who am I? I am the one who is now telling you not to possess me, either on Mount Tabor when I'm transfigured, or after the resurrection when you see me. Don't try and possess me. Noli me tangere. Don't touch me. Don't hang on to me. Even you, Mary Magdalene, who know me probably better than anybody, along with St. John, don't touch me. Let me go so that the Paraclete can come. And the Paraclete is incarnate, potentially, in everybody. The least of these. If you give it to the least of these, you give it to me. So the argument that's often used by fundamentalists, but, you know, Christianity really is the only religion because Christ says, only through the Father, only through me can you get to the Father. There's no salvation except through me. I'm the way, the truth, and the life. But in fact, what Christ says, if you analyze it closely, is you can only come to the Father through me. You can only get to the divine through me. Okay, now who am I? Am I one kind of idol amongst others? Am I one God to be invoked against and amongst others? Or am I a way that leads to all ways? Am I the way, exclusive, yes, only through me, because it's only through the way that leads to all ways that you can find the divine. So the excluder of the only, in fact, is the exclusion of exclusiveness. The only thing that's excluded is exclusiveness. In the widow, the orphan, the stranger, the person who's thirsty, the person who's hungry, the person who's seeking God, the divine is present. So when Stephen Dedalus says at the beginning of Ulysses, what's God, a cry in the street? He's right. God is present in the cry in the street. That, it seems to me, is the radical nature of Christ's message. I think it's already there, by the way, in the burning bush, in Exodus 3:15, and in the Song of Songs, and in certain other texts. But Christianity, to me, is a very important narrative and story and testimony by Jesus Christ to this fundamental message, that the divine cannot be locked up as a thing. And if it is, it leads to war, and then atheism is not only desirable, it's necessary to rid the world of that religious triumphalism and fundamentalism and self-righteousness, which to this day is still the cause, I believe, of most of our wars.
1: Richard Carney's account of religion as the unending interpretation of imaginative vision obviously puts him at odds with more dogmatic and more authoritarian versions of Christianity. But he has remained a Roman Catholic, he says finally, despite his differences with the church hierarchy.
0: What I love about the church, and what I'll always kind of hopefully retain access to, is the sense of the impossible becoming possible, is the sense of epiphany, the sense of wonder, the sense of sacredness about certain places and times of the year. You know, the liturgical calendar is wonderful. Advent and Easter and, you know, Christmas and Little Christmas and the feast days of saints. And this way of having sacred days and sacred places, I grew up in Ireland where there are many sacred places, this is important. But, you know, one must always faire la part des choses, as you say up in Montreal, you know, make a distinction between that which is enabling and liberating and that which is disabling and incarcerating. And the church has both visages. It's a Janus face.

You just heard The God Who May Be, featuring Irish philosopher Richard Carney. This episode of Ideas was produced by David Cayley. David passed away June 10th, 2026, after singing a song during his weekly bluegrass night, according to a message from his family. Surrounded by love, I can hear a good old Special thanks to Bernie Lucht and to Patrick Mooney from CBC Library and Information Services. This program was assembled by Sean Foley. Lisa Ayuso is our web producer. Technical production by Emily Chiarvesio. Senior producer Nicola Lukšić. Greg Kelly is the executive producer of Ideas. And I'm Nala Ayed.

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4: After a decade away, the legendary Canadian indie rock band Broken Social Scene are back with a new album. You're going to hear from original BSS members Kevin Drew and Charles Spearin about their new record and about their early days playing shows with 20, 30 people in the audience and 20, 30 people on stage.
5: From CBC News, The World This Hour, I'm Mike Miles. Canada's made history on the soccer pitch, scoring a first-ever men's FIFA World Cup victory, routing Qatar 6-0 in Vancouver, and launching Fandemonium. John Hernandez reports.
6: Canada! Time is out.
7: A sea of red pours out of BC Place into downtown Vancouver, 50,000 strong and not a frown in sight.
8: I am very proud for Canada to win this game.
9: It was unreal to be able to host and, you know, get the atmosphere in Vancouver.
7: Canada dominated Qatar Thursday. The historic 6-0 victory marked the men's national team's first ever World Cup victory. Doing it on home soil made it that much sweeter for fans who took to the streets and bars in droves.
10: Celebrate! Drink the beer!
7: The win puts Canada in a strong position to make the knockout stage of the World Cup, and some fans believe the team could go even further.
11: Hopefully we make it to the end, win the World Cup.
7: Canada will return to BC Place to face Switzerland on Wednesday. John Hernandez, CBC News, Vancouver.
5: Ukraine's launched its largest drone offensive.

0: offensive against Moscow since the war began more than 4 years ago. The attack damaging a key oil refinery, causing fires and suspending flights. Breyer Stewart has more on the aftermath and the warning this strike sends.
1: Ukraine's President Volodymyr Zelensky said the attack was retribution for a strike on a historic monastery in Kyiv on Monday. We do not want this war, and we never wanted it, said Zelensky. But if Ukraine burns, your Moscow will burn. In an area around the capital, an apartment building was hit by a drone and cars were burned. There was no comment from Russia's president. Vladimir Putin is hundreds of kilometers away, hosting leaders from Southeast Asian nations in central Russia. Russia's foreign minister vowed there would be more attacks on Ukraine in response. At a meeting in Brussels, Germany and Britain pledged hundreds of millions of dollars more in military aid. But what Kyiv says it really needs now are more U.S.-made Patriot interceptors to try and defend its cities against Russia's ballistic missiles. Breyer Stewart, CBC News, London.
0: Toronto police have arrested a 19-year-old man believed part of a gun-for-hire network. Zara Jabi is accused of shooting at the U.S. consulate back in March. He's facing multiple charges, including firearm possession and car theft. Last week, police also arrested 18-year-old Sheldon Tracy Stewart in connection to the shooting. Toronto police say the men were recruited into a criminal network through encrypted messaging apps and paid to carry out attacks. Former U.S. President Barack Obama says the complex bearing his name will affirm the values of democracy. The sprawling Obama Presidential Center in Chicago, which opens to the public Friday, includes a museum, library, and a park. Magda Gebrselassie tells us more.
2: When the glory comes. Singers like John Legend hit the right notes. Celebrities like Oprah and former presidents Biden, Clinton, and Bush watch on. And everyday Americans hold fans that say, a home for hope. Former President Barack Obama.
3: And to keep fighting to fulfill the promise of this nation, even in the face of cruelty, even in the face of impossible odds. It is that spirit that we open the center.
2: The center is touted as a place to honor American history, the Obama's journey, and a celebration of community. Former First Lady Michelle Obama said it was created to be a beacon of hope.
4: A monument to our unshakable values, the ones my husband has exemplified his entire life. Equality, empathy, honesty, inclusion, fairness.
2: The museum is a hot ticket in town, sold out until at least November. Magda Gebrselassie, CBC News, Toronto.
0: And that is The World This Hour. For CBC News, I'm Mike Miles.
5: Taking a look at the weather forecast. In Calgary, partly cloudy with a chance of showers and a risk of a thunderstorm in the evening, then clearing overnight, a low of 7 degrees. Friday, mainly sunny, a high of 20 degrees. Saturday, a mix of sun and cloud with a chance of showers, a high of 19. In Lethbridge, partly cloudy with a chance of showers and a risk of a thunderstorm in the evening, then clearing, a low of plus 4 overnight. Friday, sunny, a high of 22. Saturday, a mix of sun and cloud with a chance of showers and a high of 25 degrees. 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
6: I'm Angeline Tedawayo, in for Tom Power. Welcome to Q. Have you ever experienced disappointment or like a tragedy that somehow had a silver lining? Well, that's what happened to Natalia Lafourcade. She's a multiple Latin Grammy-winning superstar who found her way to music following a traumatic life event. She will detail the colorful journey that followed and how some of her best music has a Canadian connection. Plus, we will be transported to a tiny town nestled in the mountains of BC, which turns out to be an unlikely spot to find yourself a world-class banjo. But we are talking about a banjo, so maybe it's the perfect place to find yourself a world-class banjo. That's coming up on Q. I want to take you back to last summer. Maybe you remember this. You know, ICE agents, they started carrying out these immigration raids in Los Angeles. Well, the children of Mexican immigrants started posting photos of their parents online. There was music in the background of these posts. And for this soundtrack, they looked to a very specific artist

for strength. Natalia Laforcade. Natalia has been part of people's lives in Mexico for generations. She started out as a teen pop star in a girl group called Twist, but over time she started developing her own unique sound, combining modern songwriting with Latin American folk traditions.

0: Today, Natalia Lafourcade is one of the most influential voices in modern Latin music. She's won more Latin Grammys than any other female artist. And Billboard has called her one of the best female Latin pop artists of all time. Natalia is on tour right now, heading to Vancouver soon. She's actually going to be there this Saturday, June 20th. But she carved out some time to speak to Tom Power, and they started talking about how a home burglary when she was young sparked her musical journey.
1: We had this robbery at the house we were living in. I was very young. I was like probably, I don't even remember, maybe 12 years old, something like that. Then we had to leave the house where we were living in, and we moved to this other apartment that my aunt let us use for a period of time, because she was traveling and she wasn't in the city. And when I go into the closet, I see this guitar, you know, that has three strings, and it's a nylon guitar. It's a classic guitar, which I never before had a guitar like that in my hands. So I just took it and I started playing it, and I loved the sound. And suddenly I just wrote a song with those three strings, which I, of course, I don't remember.
2: What strings were they? Were they the low? Were they the low three strings, the E, A, D, or were they the high string strings, the G, D, E?
1: I don't even remember, you know, I don't even remember, but I mean, it wasn't even tuned in the right, I mean, in the normal or usual way. But I just took it and I started like pretending that I was playing and that I knew how to do it. And like singing on top of like nothing. I was just improvising and I loved it. And then I said to my mother, you know, I think I want a guitar. Can you buy me one? And she said, like, you try first with this guitar, and if you really like it, we will see.
2: Yeah.
1: So eventually I had somebody helping me. I think it was a boyfriend that I had at that point. And he was helping me out with the strings and getting the tune and all that. I mean, he loved you too. So he was showing me how to play some of the songs that the easiest ones on the guitar. And for me, it was like, wow, this is really difficult stuff. But it was actually really, really easy chords and the songs. And I was just trying, you know, like improvising. And eventually I said to my mother, I am really into this instrument. Like, I want to have a new one, and I want to have classes and learn it.
2: You want to have a new one, and you want to have all the strings. I want six. I didn't know that much. I mean, I knew your music, your most recent music, but I learning about like how you got to this place now where you're making this music you're making now has been really interesting to me. So you start out, you know, you find this guitar and you're playing. And then I read that like you got put as part of this TV network. You get, you could kind of put in a band called Twist. I actually have a little bit of it. Can we listen to it?

I was sort of watching your eyes the whole time going like, how does she feel about this old music? But that's right. Like you were a teenager in this Mexican pop group called Twist. This is kind of started by a TV network. The song's called Hello, Hello. Mm. Do you learn something by

0: being in sort of a put together sort of pop group, do you learn something about the artist you want to be and the artist you don't want to be?
1: Of course. That was, yes. I don't know. It just made me remind that period of time in my life, and I have good memories, you know, of that. It's been a while, and it was probably the very, very first project that I was, that gave me the chance to approach the stage, you know, and the studio and the traveling and the tour and the music industry. And it was a short period of time. It was actually 3 years, and it was good. But at a certain point, I realized that that wasn't what I was expecting and what I really, really wanted to do in the land of music. You know, that gave me the strength of the force, like to say, no, this is not what I want. I'm gonna go for what I really want to do and go to the music school and to try beyond, you know. This is the kind of a band that you normally just get in it. Like, there's a producer, there's people making decisions, and like everything is already like como done. It's not your ideas. And what I realized was how much I wanted to be a cancionera, you know. I wanted to be a
0: songstress,
1: singer, songwriter,
0: yeah.
1: And to have an idea and to build it up and to make it real, you know. So it was good because I learned a lot and it was fun. But then I realized that I had to say, like, hey, I'm gonna go. I'm just gonna take another direction.
0: But then things get even bigger when you release Anel, and I'm gonna say Anel 2000, but it probably in Spanish, right? You probably don't.
1: Anel 2000.
0: Yeah, Anel 2000.
1: Yes.
0: Mm-hmm. Which became just, I mean, one of the biggest songs in the country's history. Yeah.

0: When did you first start realizing that that song had started to real take off? Like, what was that like for you to watch that song become so successful?
1: It was really beautiful. At first, I was singing this song for my friends at school. You know, I was just saying like, "Hey, listen, I have a new one, and let's see what you think." And I was playing the song, and they were like, "Wow, this! Can you play it again?" And then they would bring some friends from another classroom and say like, "Hey, listen to this song." And then they knew it, and they were singing the song in different places in the school. That happened exactly that year, which was the year that I wrote that song. 2 years later, I was recording this song for my first album, and that was the first album that I did when I sang with in my record label, Sony Music. And then it went really famous as well. So it wasn't just at the school that this was happening. And then after this song, there were many others that became huge. And for me, it was new, you know, like everything was like, wow.
2: I'm Angeline Tedawayo in for Tom Power. You're listening to Q, and you're in the middle of Tom's conversation with Natalia Lafourcade, one of the most influential artists in Latin music right now, and also one of its most successful. Natalia has won more Latin Grammy Awards than any other female artist. She and Tom have been talking about her early success, but she quickly grew disenchanted with the whole music industry thing. And when she was 21, she

0: was burnt out and made a surprising decision. She moved to Ottawa, enrolled in school, and tried to put her music career behind her. Obviously, that didn't quite work, and she found a crew of musician pals that reignited her love of music. Anyway, here's Natalia talking about that decision to move away.
1: I closed my email, my phone. I stopped talking to my people, you know, my friends, my, like, I really, really separate a lot from my universe. And I took that plane and I arrived to the city and I just started like a new life, you know? And it was so good for me, for my soul, for my heart. Like, I was really able to heal and to find out again the reason I wanted to make music for, you know?
2: You were so famous. You were so incredibly famous. And I love the idea that you could just go to Canada and walk down the street and you'd be okay. You know?
1: Me too.
2: Yeah. I hope you weren't there in the winter, but you know.
1: I know. I love music, you know, but I don't know if I really love fame. Like, fame is another thing. It could be very difficult to manage, you know.
2: It kind of feels like the whole story you're telling me and the part I'm about to get to is like you making music, getting out of control, and then you trying to take that control back. I mean, you start singing more and more traditional folk music of Mexico and of Latin America. The New Yorker said at this great quote, he said, she inhabits the space that Sabrina Carpenter might if Sabrina Carpenter suddenly began recording Woody Guthrie songs. So what's going on that you talk to me about that? It obviously got to a point again where it must have felt like it was getting a bit out of control. And then how do you find your way to traditional folk music? And what does that do to you?
1: I grew up in Veracruz. Eventually, I wanted to go back home. You know, my mother was there and I wanted to build this house, the house that I live in. And just the fact of being there made me get closer to the traditional music from there and to people that are doing those music and genres that I love to see and listen and learn from. It's just something that I really like, you know, and enjoy. And also inspires me a lot. So it's not just now the music from Mexico. Then I was listening to, I don't know, I was getting into the music from Latin America, from Violeta Parra, from Zita Rosa, from Atahualpa Yupanqui. I was listening to Mercedes Sosa, Simon Diaz, different artists that really helped me notice and realize that eventually I will need to create my own spirit and sound into the music that I do.
2: So one of my favorite things, and I think that the thing that defines folk music is that it can leave you and become part of something much bigger. And in that way, I think you kind of did that yourself. I think you kind of did that through Hasta la Reyes, which came out a decade ago.

0: when you found out how protesters were using it and regular folks in the U.S. were using it around immigration and ICE, like, what went through your mind?
1: I was seeing the power of music. You must be very humble to music, you know. I wrote that song with Leonel Garcia, a friend of mine, and I wanted to write a song that will remind me the place I come from and all the different things that could be good or bad things, but that built you as a human being, you know, and you carry those things through life, and you

you honor the those things. We wanted the song to have this connection to Mexico, to our roots, and suddenly just the song has been a very important song for many people for different reasons, which I love also, like for different reasons and things that they experience in their lives. They love the song and they sing it and they feel it so deep. And I believe that when that happens and the song say like, I am not yours anymore, like I am just a song that flies away and go through different houses and families and places, and it's people's song, you know, it's everyone's. And I love that. That I think that's when the song becomes a service to everyone, and it's the voice, it's not just my voice. It becomes everyone's voice, and I love to see when that happens.

0: You can tell from talking to you, you have this deep, deep belief in love for music and real belief in it. And I was reading your really beautiful essay in the New York Times about how, you know, more than ever, especially in this time of AI, it's really important for artists to protect what's human about their music, to not worry about things like perfection, to not worry about things like, you know, having everything be exactly in tune and everything on a grid and everything be absolutely right. And that goes to the way you recorded your most recent record. You know, you used tape, you had people playing live, you know. Can you talk to me a little bit about how you keep that sense of music that's alive to you as more and more pressure is put on us and there's more and more music that's meant to be technically perfect? And you can kind of do that through technology now.
1: Yes. In order to make the magic to happen, you need to be very humble and there must be empathy. There must be love, generosity. There must be certain things that when you hold all that together, magic comes, you know, through the wall. But nowadays, like, everything seems to push us to out of the connection, the human connection. It's like, okay, I'm connecting to the world by my phone, but it's not really by connecting to human conversation, you know. So when I have a concert and I said this in the concert, like, there's a moment when we might not go through all the stranger, the situations that happen in every song, but there's a point when everyone can look at each other and we're like, we're all the same.
0: It's so beautifully said. It's so lovely to get the chance to talk to you. I'm so sad you didn't stay in Canada, but I'm also happy you didn't stay in Canada because you got to make this music that you've made.
1: I must say, like, I will confess, and that period is probably one of the most happy moments, of the happiest moments in my life, really. Like, I still can remember so many things about that year. And that was probably the most productive year that I have in terms of writing songs, you know, like creating, doing things with the music, you know.
0: All thanks to Ottawa. That's a beautiful thing.
1: Yes.
0: lovely to meet you. Thanks so much for making the time for us.
1: Thank you so much, Tom. My pleasure.

0: It's Cocos en la Playa by Natalia Lafourcade from her latest album, Canzoniera, which means songstress. Before that, you heard Tom's conversation with Natalia. She's touring the album right now, including a show in Vancouver this Saturday, June 20th. Are you in the market for a banjo? Well, I've got a tip for you. Get a flight to Kamloops, BC, if you're not there already, and then rent a car. Then drive about 3.5 hours up Highway 97, long past Cache Creek, past Williams Lake. You'll pull up to the small community of Horsefly in the Caribou Mountains in British Columbia, where you'll find a beautiful 40-acre property. In the workshop are Ferris and Jason Romero, life partners and banjo makers whose banjos are so in demand that there's a 6-year waiting list for them. When they're not making banjos, Ferris and Jason are releasing music. They've won multiple Juno Awards for their folk, old-time, and bluegrass music. You're hearing a bit of it right now. Pretty much everything they do, make banjos, record music, raise their 2 kids, all happens on the homestead in Horsefly, BC. Their new album is called These Are the Days That Turn Into Years, and it's out right now. Now, just before we get going, I'm going to remind you, Tom is a huge banjo nerd, and I gotta say, he did a pretty good job not getting into the weeds of banjo music and banjo making. Here's their conversation over Zoom from the workshop where the magic happens in Horsefly, BC.
1: We're sitting here, we got the doors open, we can hear birds, and Jason's been bending wooden rims all morning.
2: Now, Jason, please tell folks what that entails.
3: Well, I really have fallen in love with thermally modified wood in the last few years, which is basically like extreme kiln drying, where they take the kiln has a vacuum in it so that you can get the temperature up to about 400 degrees so the wood won't catch fire. But anyways, that wood is extra hard to build. So what that entails to bend that kind of wood is that I have to soak it in water for like 24 hours. And then one slat, so one outside curve of a banjo rim will take me 1.5 hours to bend. Has to be very slow and low heat. Otherwise, the wood just becomes really brittle and it doesn't bend.
2: Can you crack it?
3: Oh, yeah. I've broken a lot of them, but...
2: All went according to plan today.
3: It did. I didn't lose any slats today.
2: Good.
3: It was great.
2: I want to talk a little bit more about banjo making in just a second. Believe me. Yeah, this is me holding myself back. I want to talk a little bit about Horsefly. Ferris, you grew up in Horsefly, BC. Your family's been there for generations.

0: that right?
1: Yeah, my family's been here since the late 1800s. Our kids are the sixth generation of my family to live in Horsefly.
0: What brought your family to Horsefly in the first place?
1: Originally, they came out across from Quebec, from La Chute, Quebec, the Patenaudes, and they came out to come and be ranchers and work the land in various different ways. They were early store owners, school teachers, miners, back when Horsefly was called Harper's Camp, when it was one of the first locations for gold discovery in the Cariboo, like before the big gold rush up to Barkerville, all of those things. So they moved out and settled because there was so much land available when people were coming out.
0: Talk to me a little bit about growing up there. I've never been up there. I have a lot of friends who've, I have some friends who've come up and visited, and I have some friends who've even come up and lived near you guys and moved up there because you guys are there. But I've never been there myself. For folks who are listening across the country, tell me a little bit about what it's like there.
1: It's a pretty neat small town. So you leave Williams Lake and you drive about 50, 60 clicks and you come to this little town that has no stoplights, school with 65 kids from kindergarten to grade 9, a corner store, community hall, a local rink where people play hockey and pickleball, all of those good things, an amazing volunteer fire department, and a really tight-knit little community, but it's spread out over quite a radius. There's a lot of people living on 40 to 160 acres who are very closely linked to the land, whether it's growing food or ranching or logging, and a lot of families who have been here for a really long time.
0: Yeah.
2: It's please. Rolling green hills, and it backs up against the Cariboo mountain range, so it's alpine, it's beautiful.
0: I want to talk a little bit about how you met and sort of the folk music's role in it. But when you mentioned growing up in Horsefly and there being dances and all that stuff and music. Were you growing up around a lot of folk music, a lot of traditional songs?
1: Oh, heck yeah. I grew up taking piano and singing lessons. Like, I'm a opera nerd from the time I was 4 until I was 20. I used to sing opera competitively, taking classical music from an ex-professional singer and nun who lived here in Horsefly. So I was very lucky with that. But my dad's also an amazing folk musician. So we used to travel around, me and my 3 siblings, backing up my dad at folk and country music festivals.
0: What kind of stuff? Like, what kind of stuff were you guys doing?
1: Original things that my dad would write. My dad's a really long-term logger and land man, so he can kind of do everything. He has 3 of every type of machinery you can imagine. So he loves to write about what he knows, but he also loved to sing old Johnny Horton. And old, like all of those great old songs. So I grew up singing things like, you know, it's all escaping me right now, but like things like On the Wings of a Dove and things like that. But then these great songs that my dad would write for my mom all the time. And then my mom was really into Joni Mitchell and really into early Bonnie Raitt and all of those really wonderful folk musicians too.
0: So Jason, and then the banjo enters your life, Wayne. You're Californian, is that right?
2: Yeah, I grew up in Northern California, yeah.
0: Where were you hearing the banjo? The story I heard is that you were at a bar or some pub somewhere and you heard it there?
2: That's the story. Yeah. I didn't really connect, you know, the instrument with the sound I had heard, you know, growing up. And at that point, it would have just been occasional TV shows and whatnot. And then I was in a pub at university in Chico and I saw a guy playing live and I just kind of lost it and was like, I need to play that, and quickly became obsessed.
0: When did banjo making come into your life? Cause when the story I heard is you went to cabinet making school to learn to make banjos.
2: Well, I was living in Arcata at that point in my life, maybe mid-20s, and that's kind of Northern California, coastal town, right below the Oregon border, very beautiful. And there was a banjo maker there who had been building since the 70s. His name was Mark Platten, and his banjos were called Wildwood Banjos. And I really wanted to work for him, but he wasn't the most friendly guy, and I just knew that I'd have a better, and he never hired banjo players.
0: I know a lot of banjo makery people, and this fits it all very well for me, by the way.
2: Well, he made banjos, but he also did all this guitars, but he never hired banjo players because he didn't want, I think, them just like talking his ear off about like all the nerdy banjo things that most banjo players like to do. So he just hired guys who had good woodworking skills. So I kind of knew that before I approached him. So I went to cabinet making school there at College of the Redwoods in Ferndale. And so when I did approach him, I had a degree in cabinet making. So I think I was his first banjo player that he'd ever hired. And I think it helped that I

0: made one in class and I showed him and he saw my fit and finish. And also, that I'd been schooled and had to use all the machinery so that there's a really good chance I wouldn't, you know, hurt myself.
1: So how did you meet one another? Was it through the music?
2: Yeah, it was. I was in a band called Outlaw Social when I was living in Victoria.
1: I remember Outlaw Social.
2: I didn't know you were Outlaw Social.
1: I didn't know you were an Outlaw Social.
2: Oh,
1: cool, right on.
2: Yeah, that was. And that was a great band. Mm-hmm. I love that band. Yeah. And the banjo player, Catherine Black, her and I were going to old time and bluegrass festivals and camps. And we met a fellow named Ivan Rosenberg, who's a dobro player.
1: Great dobro player.
2: Dear friend. And he was playing one of Jason's banjos because he was living in Arcata at the time and he was good friends with Jason. And we heard that banjo at a camp as we were getting to know Ivan. And he described that banjo as having the sound of watermelons rolling down a hill. And it was the perfect description for it. And my bandmate, Catherine, she went, I want one of those. So she contacted Jason to get him to build her a banjo. Jason looked up the band, saw a picture of me, asked Ivan who I was, and Ivan was like, oh, Ferris.
0: He's like, no, that's Ferris. You'll love Ferris.
2: So I'm living in Victoria. Jason's living in Arcata, California. And quietly, Ivan is talking about us to each other occasionally. And about a year later, I get an email from Jason out of the blue. He's coming up to southeastern British Columbia, to Fernie to go for a fly fishing trip. And he decides to take a detour to Vancouver Island. He's like, I think I'm coming to Victoria. Would you show me around? I said, sure. Like, out of the blue. And
0: very unlike me, by the way.
2: Yeah, it's pretty great. And I said, I'll be at an old time jam. Here's where I'll be. He got off the ferry, came and met me at the jam. And I think I was playing fiddle and he pulled out a banjo and we sat and we played music. We introduced each other, we said hi, and then we played music together. And that was what we did before we ever had a conversation.
1: This is a very unique thing for people who play this kind of music where like you often spend your time playing music in common or not even music in common with sort of no rehearsal. You're just kind of getting together and just playing. And there can be a really profound connection that can happen when you meet the right person to play with. It doesn't even need to be someone you end up romantically involved with, but you do feel like, you know, I just even had that experience over the weekend. Like there was someone visiting from Ireland here and you just tell right away, you're like, oh, we can play together. Like this is, we understand one another musically, even if we've never met. Was it that kind of thing for you too?
2: Yeah, absolutely. And there's a thing with this music where I think part of it is because we all love to play, but we all also love to listen. And we love this time spent with the old records, with the new records, listening to all the different ways that people play this music. And so you kind of embed the music in your own personal sense of groove and your own aesthetic for how you want things to feel. And when you get together with other people who have that similar, who've gone through the similar embedding process, you immediately can sit and play together because you hear the groove, you hear the melody, you hear the pulse, the community drive, kind of in the same way, even if you've never met that person, you've never played music together. And a friend of ours described it as surfing. He was like, I'm the fiddle, I'm riding the top of this unbelievable wave that the guitar and the banjo are creating. And that's what, like, when it gives me goosebumps when I think about, like, the magic of that moment when you realize that you are all surfing together.
1: Martin Hayes, the great Irish fiddle player, says that this music is powerful because people pay for parking, pay for pints, come into a pub so that maybe in 3 hours you can have two moments of transcendence. I've always liked that. You know, you might get two of them and it's worth it.
2: You might get two. Yeah. And you might get none and you might get an entire evening of transcendence.
1: Yeah, yeah, yeah.
2: And that's these things where you find yourself at 5 a.m. and you've literally been sitting playing. You've been sitting playing for 10 hours with a group of people and you don't want to leave.
0: Yeah. I was thinking of the similarities between Irish music and old time music in that it isn't necessarily performative music. It's like you can sit in the corner with other people who are really into this tradition and know the catalog and play tunes for hours based off of knowing this genre of music and make all these wonderful connections. And hey, if somebody's listening or not, it doesn't really matter. It's about connecting with this group of musicians. And I think Irish and old time are the only, and Cajun and Quebecois maybe are the only ones that have that, you know.
2: I'm sure somebody out there is going to be listening.
1: Well,
2: there's many more.
1: I'll say Newfoundland. I'll say Newfoundland. Yeah, exactly. Newfoundland's like that as well.
0: Exactly.

I'm Angeline Tetawayo in for Tom Power. You're listening to Q. You're in the middle of Tom's conversation with the folk duo Ferris and Jason Romero. They've been talking about their homestead, which also serves as a banjo workshop and recording studio. And what you're listening to now, it's a song called These Are the Days. That's off their brand new album, which you're going to hear about in just a moment, including how Ferris wrote one of the songs on it, in a tent, in the mountains,

0: Here's Tom.
1: Ferris and Jason Romero there, and these are the days. So the question I want to ask, let me just see if I can get it out. When you were just talking to me a little bit about how this music that you play is really not really performance-based at all. You know, I often say that the interesting thing about doing this job is that my favorite musicians weren't professional musicians. Like, my favorite musicians were, like, doctors or farmers. You know what I mean? And yeah, that it's a very interesting thing to do this job to in that way. When so much of your music is social, when so much of your music is about trying to achieve that sense of transcendence, how do you approach then recording it? I know you did you recorded this album in 6 days. I know you did it at home. I know you did it in your barn. Mm-hmm. Can you talk to me a little bit about how you made this record and trying to keep that sense of purpose, of socialness, of sort of trueness of the music while also recording it?
2: Oh, what a fun question.
1: Do you know what I mean?
2: Yeah, I really do. I think that would... We have to rewind a little bit to go to like the process of writing the songs. So when the songs come out for me, because I'm the primary songwriter and I'll bring things and either sometimes fully formed or ideas, and then I bring them to Jason and then we work on them together. When they come out for me, I'm a in the moment songwriter. So, you know, something while I'm cross country skiing, something comes to me. While I'm going for a run, something comes to me. The slap of the windshield wipers, the paddle of a canoe sound. That's usually when the songs come. And then I have them in my head. There's one song on this record called Cannonball.
1: That's my favorite song on the record.
2: Oh man. I wrote that song in the middle of the night, like 1:30 a.m. on the top of a mountain on an alpine backcountry camping trip with my daughter.
1: Hold on, tell me the story.
2: So we were out and we decided to go on a mother-daughter camping trip with another mother-daughter pair. And I'm a big, big fan of being in the Alpines. So we went up, put our backpacks on, and we just stayed up, just the moms and girls, up in the Alpine overnight. And I had a dog with me who decided to get a little freaked out. So she ended up in the tent with me and my daughter. I've got my daughter on top of me. I've got the dog slid right up on top of me with her face pressed up against me so I don't sleep. And there's the sound of coyotes and owls, and it's magic country. You turn into a little fairy creature when you're up there. And all of a sudden, this song popped into my head. And I thank goodness for modern technology because I had my phone with me because I love to take photos on it. So I had the voice memo on it. And I sat and I voice memoed this song at 1:30 in the morning in a tent in an alpine valley. The next morning, my girlfriend woke up and she's like, "Were you singing last night?" I said, "Yes, yes, I was."
1: I want to talk more about the banjos for a second. So I mentioned there's a 6-year wait list for Romero banjo. I also mentioned that someone offered me one for $1,000 and then I said, "You got it," and they didn't write me back. So if you're listening to this, thanks a lot, buddy. People are so happy to find one of your banjos and to get one of your banjos. You can find these reviews online. Just take a listen to this.
3: "I am in love with this thing. It has a beautiful headstock inlay with these little black-eyed Susans made of brass and this amazing fingerboard with this little Baltimore Oriole inlay, quite on brand for a Baltimorean here and a fan of the O's. I'll play a little tune for you on this instrument that I can't wait to get to know. Here's Wild Horse at Stony Point."

0: That is the great Baltimore banjo player, Brad, I don't know how to pronounce his last name, Kolodner? Kolodner?
1: Kolodner.
0: Yeah, Kolodner. Jason, what is it like when you encounter one of your banjos out in the wild?
2: Well, I love it. I'm getting to the, this is my 25th year. So at this point, they actually come back to me a lot recently. I get like two to five a year. Either we buy them back or people send them back for a new head or a refinish or something. So I get to see my old ones. It's quite an experience. It feels really neat to see, because I can instantly transport myself back to, it's like, oh, I remember thinking that was cool, or, you know, like really being into, you know, a certain aspect of the build. You know, when you see a 20-year-old instrument.
0: Do you ever go to jams and see your instruments there?
1: Oh, yeah.
2: I do. Yeah. Here in the Northwest, for sure. We've sent a lot, you know, kind of all over the world, but there is definitely a concentration of them here in BC and Washington and Oregon.
0: That must be exciting. Cool.
1: It is. Listening to somebody like Brad Kolodner speaking about it, like it immediately takes probably both of us back to, oh, I remember cutting that Oriole inlay. I remember sitting there and like sculpting that and placing it on the peg head and seeing, is this what you want it to look like? So it's pretty neat.
2: Yeah.
1: Because they're all custom.
2: And
1: right?
2: To be clear, yeah. Ferris does all of our pearl inlay on the instruments, and she's an amazing artist. So we are a husband and wife team and the banjo shop as well.
0: We're going to go out on a song called Last Call. I wonder if you could tell me a little bit about it.
1: Oh, yeah. I wrote this song after a phone call with my dad, and my dad is amazing as far as going out, and he lives by himself. He gets all his own firewood. He works all the time. He has 160 acres covered in delightful machinery and old stuff. And when I was talking to him one day, I realized that we're all at the age where this might be the last phone call that I have with him. And when I realized that, I had to sit with that for a little while. It felt kind of overpowering. But then to sit down and write these little snippets of my dad's life, like eating spuds from a dirty pot. My dad always called potatoes spuds. I grew up eating a lot of spuds because my dad grew up eating a lot of spuds. He was always in the corner of every party. He, you know, at every bar, playing music in the corner, having a grand old time. He's had all sorts of adventures with the law. he's done all sorts of things. So he's a fabulous songwriting fodder. And to be able to just put it into words how I felt about how much I appreciate that I still get to have these phone calls with my parents, that my parents are here. That was an exercise for me. But a really good exercise. And so I get filled up with joy every time I sing that song, thinking about my dad. I love it. And to bring it to Jason and say this, let's make this into kind of an old time romp.
0: It's a beautiful song. What's your dad's name?
1: Jeff.
0: Well, let's send it out to him, will we?
1: Oh, he'll love that.
0: thanks to the two of you. I'm a big fan of your music, and I really love the new record too.
1: Thank you so much for having us, Tom.
2: I really appreciate it. Yeah.

This is Last Call, going out to Jeff, a song on the new album from Ferris and Jason Romero. Before that, you heard Tom's conversation with the duo. The album is called These Are the Days That Turn Into Years, and it's out now.

0: The 2026 Inspire Awards will be airing this Sunday on CBC Gem. The Inspire Awards are an annual awards ceremony celebrating Indigenous excellence. And two-time Polaris Music Prize winner Jeremy Dutcher will be receiving the inaugural music award at the ceremony. We actually had Jeremy on the show a couple months ago. He came on to talk about a film he composed for called At the Place of Ghosts. Here's the thing. Jeremy is a native Wolastoqe speaker, but the film he scored involved him using Mi'kmaq language. So Tom was curious about how Jeremy approached, you know, any anxiety he might have felt around getting language right. Here's what he said.
1: Well, I guess just understanding that that anxiety or that discomfort comes from a place of beauty, wanting to get it right, you know, and the fact that the intention there is to always be more and more in line with those who know, you know, and listening really closely. Like, I think, and you as a musician as well, like the ears that go with that, I think lend to being careful around language and pronunciation. And I think, it's symbolic as well. It's how we greet each other. It's how we, can show that, you know, it's what it always could have been. Like this whole meeting of Indigenous and non-Indigenous people here is that, you know, if Europe didn't come here and assume that we had nothing to teach them, then we could have, you know, moved in a different way. Linguistically, who knows, this land could have been very, very different.

Jeremy Dutcher with Udesagan. Jeremy received the first ever music award at the 2026 Inspire Awards. You can stream it this Sunday on CBC Gem.

We got time for one more song before we head out today. It's from DJ SB and Quincy. This is a song called The Signs.

0: from the Toronto rapper DJ SB featuring Quincy. That song's called The Science. And that's it for Q today. Tomorrow on the show, Jen Harper, the founder of the makeup brand Cheekbone Beauty. The brand is all about the positive representation of Indigenous folks in the beauty space. She'll be here to talk about the dream that inspired her to start the business and why Indigenous joy is the cornerstone of her business. I'm Angeline Tedawayo in for Tom Bauer. Thanks for listening.
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2: Hi, I'm Lauren McGinnis. Join us tomorrow morning on the Calgary Eye-Opener. We'll have a feature interview with the Federal Minister of Justice, Sean Fraser, talking about the government's new bail reforms, which have become law, as well a big, beautiful, collaborative effort from Calgary's music community to remember and finish the last record by the late Marvin the Fly Key. We'll hear the details and the tunes tomorrow on the Eye-Opener.
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3: When Tim Houston ran to be the Premier of Nova Scotia, he said he would fix that province's healthcare system. After 5 years in office, we'll talk to Premier Tim Houston about healthcare, housing, and whether he thinks Canada is working. That's coming up on The Current Review.
4: From CBC News, The World This Hour, I'm Mike Miles. For the first time, Canada's achieved victory at a FIFA World Cup match.
5: That goal felt overdue, man! 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
4: It dominated Qatar 6-0 at BC Place in Vancouver Thursday, sending Canadian...
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9: I've never been to a sporting event like this. It's wild.
4: The CBC's Tanya Fletcher has more on what the game means for Team Canada.
10: Yeah, well, this match was significant on both sides because neither Canada nor Qatar has ever won a World Cup match, the men's. Both teams tied in their first game of this tournament. So Canada came away with a 1-1 draw last week. And now to have Canada land its first World Cup victory in history on Canadian soil here in Vancouver is extra special, and that's what these fans are celebrating. This victory does put the team in a dominant position now to advance past the group stage for the first time in history. So Canada's final group stage match is against Switzerland. That's next week on Wednesday, once again here in Vancouver at BC Place. And that game will serve as the ultimate decider for which team takes the top spot in the group to move on.
4: The CBC's Tanya Fletcher at the Vancouver celebration. And celebration of another victory, with thousands jamming the streets of Manhattan Thursday for a party decades in the making. A ticker tape parade for the New York Knicks along Broadway. The route filled to capacity hours before the procession began.

0: People climbed on the trucks, scaffolding, and even police cars to try and get a glimpse of the floats carrying the players. The Knicks secured their first NBA championship in 53 years earlier this week, beating the San Antonio Spurs. Now to the political arena. The man widely expected to challenge UK Prime Minister Keir Starmer decisively won a by-election held Thursday. Andy Burnham had a message for his Labour Party in his victory speech.
1: This is a final chance to change. We must get it right. There will be no second chance. But it is a chance now to build a new politics based on unity and hope, turning away from the path that takes us to a divided, dark politics of the kind we see in the United States.
0: Burnham did not mention Starmer in his speech, but he's previously said he would join a leadership contest should one be launched. It's a return to Parliament for Burnham after spending the last 9 years as mayor of Greater Manchester. He'd served as a cabinet minister under former Prime Ministers Tony Blair and Gordon Brown. Alberta's dual practice healthcare system is on track to become a reality this fall. It will allow people to pay out of pocket to receive some operations in private, for-profit clinics. Aaron Collins reports.
2: Albertans will now have the option to personally pay for all elective surgeries.
3: Alberta's health minister says allowing surgeons to build a public and private system will shorten wait times. Adriana LaGrange says the new dual practice system will only be for elective surgeries, and doctors will first have to complete a certain number of hours in the public system before doing private procedures.
2: This is a proven approach used in many other countries. It protects access and make sure that public hospitals and clinics have the staff they need.
3: And LaGrange says that family medicine, emergency surgeries, and cancer care won't be included. Still, the NDP opposition's health critic, Sharif Haji, isn't convinced.
4: It's going to waste money. It's not going to lead us into better health outcomes. It's not going to reduce our wait times.
3: Haji says Alberta should beef up the public system, not provide more private options. Aaron Collins, CBC News, Calgary.
0: And that is The World This Hour. For CBC News, I'm Mike Miles.
5: Taking a look at the weather forecast. In Calgary, partly cloudy with a chance of showers and a risk of a thunderstorm in the evening, then clearing overnight, a low of 7 degrees. Friday, mainly sunny, a high of 20 degrees. Saturday, a mix of sun and cloud with a chance of showers, a high of 19. In Lethbridge, partly cloudy with a chance of showers and a risk of a thunderstorm in the evening, then clearing, a low of plus 4 overnight. Friday, sunny, a high of 22. Saturday, a mix of sun and cloud with a chance of showers and a high of 25 degrees. 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

0: and welcome to The Current Review on CBC Radio 1. My name's Matt Galloway. Coming up, Nova Scotia Premier Tim Houston on housing, health care, and what his province needs from the federal government. And then how World Cup host communities are welcoming fans from all around the world and building cultural bridges. But we begin with a controversial decision to exclude the mentally ill from medical assistance in dying. Ten years ago, Canada legalized medical assistance in dying. The move allowed people facing a reasonably foreseeable natural death to end their lives on their own terms. Now, the government is considering whether to expand eligibility to people suffering solely from mental illness. Yesterday, a parliamentary committee recommended against that. In a moment, we'll hear from two people who testified in that committee on different sides of this debate. But first, we're joined by Shachi Curl, president of the Angus Reid Institute, which has released new polling around Canadian attitudes toward MAID. Your report comes, as I say, a decade after MAID was legalized. What do we know in this moment about how Canadians feel about medical assistance in dying as it stands right now?
1: It really depends on which version of the legislation we're talking about, Matt. There is very high support, nearly 80%, for the original 2016, that original version of the legislation that limited eligibility to people who were experiencing severe, irredeemable suffering for whom death was reasonably foreseeable. As we saw eligibility expand, we know now today that the level of support for repeated expansions indicates a drop. So that 2021

0: expansion of eligibility, which dropped the reasonable foreseeableness of death, means that only about 53% of Canadians support that level of eligibility. Basically, you don't have to be facing a death in the reasonable future. When it comes to expanding MAID to the point where mental illness becomes the sole condition, this is something that has profoundly divided Canadians.
1: You asked, and you asked specifically about this in this survey. We should just say the survey was, a randomized sample, 1,803 Canadians, margin of error of plus or minus 2 percentage points. And the specific question was around that expansion, specifically about the sole underlying condition being mental illness. What did you hear?
0: That's right. So about 43% of Canadians say, yes, they would support seeing an expansion towards that. 39% say they are opposed. So when you take into account that margin of error, Matt, it really is a very, very profound and almost even split.
1: The Justice Minister, because there's now this review, and the Justice Minister, Sean Fraser, said he's going to review the decision. When you take a look at the polling and what Canadians have told you, where are the political and societal divisions over this issue? How does it break down?
0: It really depends on the frame and the lens through which Canadians look at this issue. So for many who are not particularly religious, we see this particularly in Quebec and among Bloc voters, the issue is very much around one of government overreach and exclusion equaling discrimination. The more people you exclude, that discriminates them from being able to partake in the law, in the legislation, and that is discriminatory and it represents government overreach. That frame and mindset is something that we see among people for whom religiosity doesn't really factor into the decision. For people who express more religiosity in their lives, and by the way, that is a majority of Canadians who have who profess some level of religiosity. This is really seen through a lens or a frame of what's the value of human life, even a life that is suffering, and what is the obligation of government and society to try to provide supports and other solutions for those people who are suffering before getting to a point of offering the MAID. And indeed, we see consensus on that part of it, Matt, where about three quarters of Canadians do agree that government should be able to demonstrate that they have provided adequate support, housing support, income support, disability and therapeutic related support before MAID should even come up. So that is one area where on this particular issue, we see a level of consensus. But otherwise, I see in our data, Canadians really wrestling with both sides of the arguments in this case. And you know, about a third, in fact, tell us, look, we think that both arguments for and against have merit. So they're really, really struggling with this one.
1: And again, just finally, to your point, the majority of Canadians, according to your pollings, support MAID. But I suppose the question is, where's the limit? Where's the line in that?
0: Well, that's it. Yeah. And what level of support and what criteria around that level of support?
1: Chachi, we'll leave it there. And we're going to talk now about a couple of sides in that debate and how that was playing out at the Parliamentary Committee. Thank you very much for this.
0: Thank you.
1: Chachi Kirill, president of the Angus Reid Institute. Dr. Sanjeev Sokalingam is chief medical officer and senior vice president of education at the Center for Addiction and Mental Health. He's a psychiatrist who does MAID assessments, was one of the witnesses called by that parliamentary committee. He's with me in studio. Was this the right decision to indefinitely pause the expansion of MAID eligibility for people whose sole underlying condition is mental illness?
2: Well, I would say based on our testimony at the Joint Committee and our look at the evidence, we feel, and I say we because the statement was from the Center for Addiction and Mental Health, and I was the lead for that, that this is really the decision based on the evidence and where we're at in terms of MAID for mental illness at this time.
1: Let's walk through some of that evidence. You said in your testimony at the committee in April that, these are your words, there is no doubt that for some people mental illness can be grievous and cause physical and psychological harm and suffering, but it is about the evidence that

0: shows that it is falling into the criteria that the Supreme Court put out when it comes to who is eligible for MAID. So what does the evidence show or not show when it comes to what that disease means for whether it can be cured, whether it can be improved, whether it can be redeemed over time?
1: Yeah, I think the, again, just want to reiterate that point. This is not about a debate or a question about suffering. That grievousness, which is one of those criteria, that is something we see in our emergency departments, to see in our clinical care. But it is the other criteria, as you articulated, Matt, that one, irremediability, the ability for a condition not that will not get better, that we are able to
0: whether
1: predict.
0: Whether it's permanent or incurable.
1: Permanent, yeah. And from that standpoint, you know, we try our best as clinicians to predict outcomes for people with major mental illnesses or severe mental illnesses. But the evidence has said there's quite a debate. And in fact, our ability to predict people's long-term prognosis is actually quite variable. And there is data to show that even diagnoses change over time, prognosis and treatment. We are not in a state of having more precise ability to predict outcomes for patients with mental illness long term, but that's where we need to invest research.
0: Is there an example, without identifying information, but is there an example that you can give that speaks to that and speaks to the lack of evidence around, as I say, whether the symptoms of mental illness are permanent and incurable?
1: Well, I can give an example of an individual that I followed over a decade or more in my clinic, and without giving identifying information, just generally someone with a major mood disorder, like bipolar disorder, some trauma, precariously housed, multiple substance use difficulties, who at one time was presenting to emergency departments with suicidal thoughts repeatedly, almost on a 3 to 4 times a month. And over time with treatment, a lot of treatment, has had resolution of those suicidal thoughts, still has distress and difficulty, but has accessed treatment slowly over time in navigating a complex system, but has been able to have some stability in their life. Not to erase all of the difficulties by any means, but and perhaps if MAID for mental illness was available at that time of distress, may have opted or presented for MAID for mental illness, and 10 years later, may not have.
0: What about for those who are, as I say, treatment resistant? And we've spoken with people like that on this program who say they are living through hell right now because over decades, their condition has not been ameliorated by treatment.
1: Mm-hmm. First of all, I have great empathy and I hear that from many patients as well who come into our care or points of care who have tried everything. Who've had difficulties having a response. And I think there are two points to this. One is we need to think about as kind of healthcare providers in the system that we are here for hope and for treatment, and that there are still treatments available, or maybe we haven't given an optimal course of treatment, and there are new treatments emerging. And two, we have a fundamental issue with access to treatments and geographic variability in different parts of the country, socioeconomic status. There are emerging treatments, for example, treatment-resistant depression, where you can get neurostimulation and other treatments in private clinics in certain parts of the country, but are not widely available for most Canadians. You know, how would we navigate this in the context of MAID for mental illness, ensuring that people have equitable access to those treatments and appropriate treatment trials?
0: You also said that you said this in your testimony, it's not currently possible to reliably tell the difference between a person who is suicidal and someone who has a well-reasoned wish to die in a MAID context. Why is that so difficult?
1: Well, and I would say there are those who would say, well, we do that for people who have cancer, may present with suicidal thoughts. People in track one and track two of the current MAID legislation who present with suicidality. But I think the difference here is when MAID for mental illness, where it's a sole underlying condition, is being considered, you know, many mental health conditions have a higher rate of suicidal ideation when they present. In fact, when we look at other jurisdictions that do have this, many people do present with suicidal ideation. And suicidal thoughts are a fundamental symptom of many psychiatric conditions. So we're not saying this as a co-occurring kind of condition. Mm. It is, in fact, part of the actual diagnosis. And so when

0: And that happens. We are talking about treatment and recovery from a mental illness. And suicidal ideation could be variable in that context. And it's currently our education available for MAID, our ability for MAID frameworks that have been proposed, provide a broad framework and identification of this difficulty, but no validated tools to differentiate suicidality from a wish to die.
1: This whole issue is being debated within your own profession as well. And I want to hear from Dr. Mona Gupta, who co-wrote New Guidance by the Canadian Psychiatric Association on MAID eligibility for people with mental disorders. Have a listen to some of what she told this committee.
2: The clinical community has worked very hard to develop standards. I think that we have devoted more time and attention to people with mental disorders than any other patient group. I think that's a good thing. I think that's something we should be proud of. And I think we are ready to move on to the next phase.
1: Just finally, Dr. Gupta says that clinicians are ready, that there are other jurisdictions, including Belgium and the Netherlands, that have done this, that have expanded MAID eligibility. Are they wrong?
0: I will say Dr. Gupta and others have done a tremendous effort to try to fill in gaps in our system with education programs, training, and I would say guidance as opposed to guidelines for MAID, for mental illness. And I say that because if you look at these guiding documents, there are principles, but there are no clear, again, validated assessments. What are the specific criteria about irremediability? Yeah. You know, how many treatments does someone need to be treatment resistant for each condition? And many unknowns. And I would say, in addition to that, in other jurisdictions, you know, there are greater safeguards in terms of psychiatrists being involved, infrastructure support and investment in that, as well as, you know, the ability for psychiatrists to actually determine whether someone has had sufficient treatment for these conditions. Whereas here, it is really on the individual presenting to discern that.
1: Dr. Sokolingham, it's good to have you here as part of this conversation. As I say, it is a very lively debate, even within your own profession. I appreciate you being here. Thank you.
0: Thank you.
1: Dr. Sanjeev Sokolingham is Chief Medical Officer at the Center for Addiction and Mental Health. He was with me in our Toronto studio. Jocelyn Downey also testified before the Parliamentary Committee in the spring. She's Professor Emerita in the Faculties of Law and Medicine at Dalhousie University. What is your reaction to this decision, this recommendation?
3: Well, it's not a surprise, because we could tell from the beginning, the very first day when they appointed the co-chairs, who were both opposed to MAID for mental illness already. And then it was orchestrated throughout, through the selection of witnesses, for example, and both in terms of who was heard from and who wasn't heard from. So it's not a surprise, but it's deeply disappointing, because I don't think that the result is one that respects the Canadian Charter of Rights and Freedoms. And I also don't think it's a report that helps Canadians understand what we should do about this issue. They present the evidence back and forth, but provide no reasoning, no assessment of the evidence. And so all it is a recommendation out of the blue.
1: If the decision is around a number of things, but one of them is that mental illness as an underlying condition is grievous and irremediable, and the suggestion is that there's a lack of evidence there. In your testimony, you said that some will say that that's the case, but their arguments have been advanced in court on two occasions and roundly rejected. What is your dispute with the lack of evidence argument when it comes to that issue, which is a key issue in that Supreme Court ruling that led to this point?
3: So the cases in which an argument was rejected are the ones where the government put forward and witnesses now have been putting forward that the Supreme Court of Canada decision in Carter didn't include people with mental illness. And that's what the Court of Appeal in Alberta and the Quebec Superior Court said. No, it does include that. So if you are going to exclude mental illness, you are not acting consistent with the Supreme Court of Canada decision in Carter.
1: Is there evidence? No. Is there evidence that mental illness as an underlying condition is grievous and irremediable?
3: Yes, I think that one thing for people to be aware of is that people with mental illness can already have access to MAID under our system, and clinicians are already assessing capacity, assessing irremediability, incurability, irreversibility, and so on, because if you have a physical condition as well as your mental illness, you're not excluded. So logic belies that it

0: you have it as your sole underlying condition, clinicians can't do that. They don't have the evidence they need to do that. But if it's your sole underlying condition, if you happen to have diabetes 1 or some other physical condition, they suddenly can do that, and the evidence is there. That doesn't make any sense.
1: Yes, there's the argument that was made, and we just heard a little bit of that, that perhaps over time and with new treatments, those underlying conditions can be addressed.
0: That could apply to physical conditions as well. So they should be, on all logic, requesting, recommending that we roll back other kinds of MAID. And they're not. All they're doing is choosing to exclude people with mental illness as their sole underlying condition. And when there's nothing unique to mental illness and there's nothing that is all and only mental illness, then when you only exclude mental illness, you're discriminating.
1: There was a group of committee members, including Senator Pamela Wallin, who wrote a dissenting report recommending that this government instead refer the issue to the Supreme Court. What role do you think the courts could play in determining who has access to MAID?
0: Well, I think the courts will yet again determine who has access to MAID, as they have had to all the way along. When we had to get our first access through the Carter decision at the Supreme Court, then roll back the restrictions that the government put on that through Truchon decision. And now they will have to do that through the Brosseau case, which is going in Ontario and challenging the mental illness exclusion. I think that the reference to the Supreme Court is not a path that the government will choose to follow, and I do understand why, because this is an issue that requires a really robust factual foundation, and you don't get that through the reference process. But we already do have a case in front of the courts, and that's the way that this is going to get resolved if, in fact, the government decides to accept this committee's recommendation, which I think is still an open question. So I think rather than do the reference, what we would, if the government is going to accept the recommendation and we're going to be forced to get this resolved through the courts, I think what we would call on the government to do is to stop dragging its heels on the Brosseau case. It's been taking far, far too long. Deadlines get blown past. And so if that's how we're going to get the answer, then let's get on with it and get the answer.
1: We're out of time, but just very briefly, if as we heard from Shachi Kirill, Canadians are uncomfortable or unsure about that expansion of MAID, shouldn't the law be kept in line with public sentiment, or why shouldn't it?
0: Well, I think we have a Canadian Charter of Rights and Freedoms, which at its heart holds the view that minority rights need to be protected regardless of what the polls show. So I think that's your answer, is that the Canadian Charter of Rights and Freedoms protects charter rights of all Canadians, whether the majority or minority support those rights.
1: Jocelyn Dalley, we will have to leave it there, but I'm really glad to have you here as part of this conversation. Thank you very much.
0: Thank you.
1: Jocelyn Downey is Professor Emerita in the Faculties of Law and Medicine at Dalhousie University in Halifax. You're listening to The Current Review on CBC Radio 1. I'm Matt Galloway. When it comes to provincial politics these days, pipelines and separatist movements are making a lot of headlines. But for many Canadians, day-to-day issues like healthcare and housing are still top of mind. In Nova Scotia, that is certainly the case, with ongoing emergency room closures, big changes to primary care access, and one of the lowest housing vacancy rates in the entire country. The Premier of Nova Scotia, Tim Houston, campaigned in the beginning on fixing that province's healthcare system. After 5 years in office, what progress has been made, and what does he see as the state of this nation? As part of our conversations with leaders across this country, we're joined from Halifax by the Premier of Nova Scotia, Tim Houston. We have been, as I said, speaking with provincial and territorial leaders across Canada. I was just in Victoria speaking with the Premier of British Columbia, David Eby. Before that was in Calgary speaking with Danielle Smith. Top of mind for both of those leaders is the state of this country and the state of the Federation. And I asked them this question, I'll ask it to you. Do you think Canada is working right now?
2: Look, this is an incredible country, and what a privilege to be a premier of a province at this moment in time with so much stuff happening in the world, but so much opportunity for our country. But certainly it's been a tough time, and it's, you know, in many ways, it's an angry world. I mean, people are under a lot of pressure. We have literal wars, actual wars happening. We have tariff wars happening. We have just lots of pressure on families. So I can certainly understand the anxiety and the response people have to that. But Canada is an incredible country. There's things we can improve. There's no question about that. And we work towards that. But this is a great country.

0: payments, they're developing their resources, and they're sending money to other provinces like Nova Scotia, who for a long time hasn't developed their resources. So I acknowledge that. We have resources and we should develop them. And I think that's important to the country. And I think that's fair to the country. So that's part of the push we're doing that there. But no, this is a great country.
1: This spring, when the Prime Minister was in Halifax, he called the economic potential in your province sexy. That's the word that he used. What do you think the sexy economic potential in Nova Scotia is?
0: Well, listen, anytime you can be called sexy by the Prime Minister, that's a good thing. So, but listen, right now in our province, we have incredible opportunities in defense. We are Canada's capital of defense. 40% of our defense assets are in Nova Scotia. It's incredible opportunities here. And just over the last couple months, we've seen almost $3 billion of investments in defense. So we know the defense sector has grown. We have NATO Diana. That's NATO's North America Innovation Hub. There's about 300 companies that's tied to that. We have Cove, which is doing oceans research and hundreds of companies around there. So there's lots of opportunity in defense and defense investments. Our natural resources. I mean, we have just in the past year, we've advanced four mines. Now that would be probably four mines in the last 10 years, but they've all been in the last year. Gold mines, gypsum mines, we have critical minerals. So there's lots of opportunity in natural resources, but really incredible potential in energy. We have, of course, the Wind West project. This could Wind West alone, just on the this is offshore wind. Mm. Canada as a country has zero offshore wind. That's incredible. When you think about Canada with our vast coastlines and oceans, zero offshore wind. Well, Nova Scotia's ambition is to have the first offshore wind farm in Canada. And the potential there, the wind speeds are very reliable. They're very high, the world-class wind speeds. The water depths are good for, you know, fixed bottom structures there. So we have everything lined up there. And the potential of the Wind West project, our offshore wind, could produce a quarter of Canada's energy needs. It is massive, massive, massive. So just on the generation, so this would be the turbines and the offshore construction and stuff. This could be $40-50 billion worth of investment. And then of course you have to move the energy, so that's transmission, to build the transmission lines. That could be another $15 billion. So just with the generation and the transmission, $60 billion investment. Our entire economy is $40 billion. So just for scale, I mean, massive opportunities in energy, but also incredible opportunities in defense and natural resources. And there's a lot going on in this province. So I would tend to agree with the Prime Minister when he called it sexy. There's a really, really incredible opportunity.
1: So aside from the language, do you feel like you have a seat at the table when it comes to what's going on in Ottawa right now?
0: Oh, I would say not just a seat at the table. I think Nova Scotia has taken a leadership position in many ways on many files at that table.
1: I ask in part because we started in saying that there are a lot of eyes on the West right now, particularly given concerns around a pipeline, but also rumblings around a referendum on a referendum and threats of separatism in Alberta. Is the East getting enough attention, do you think?
0: Yeah, I think so. The thing about the premier's table, and this was like really one of the pleasant surprises of me becoming a premier and sitting at that table. I didn't realize like how effective that table was before, but now that I'm at that table, because we're all just trying to govern. I've heard it said, governments can get along a lot easier than political parties, because governments are just trying to govern. We have the same issues: healthcare, housing, just supporting people, right? Opportunities. So that table is effective. And there's been such a switch under Prime Minister Carney. I mean, let's be honest. I mean, Prime Minister Trudeau was I have lots of opinions on his effectiveness as our prime minister. But whatever you say, he was very difficult to deal with as a premier.
1: What was difficult about working with the Trudeau government?
0: Well, he didn't listen to us or didn't care about what provinces had to say. He didn't meet with us very often. He didn't like it. It was just a little bit of lip service here and there.
1: You think he didn't care what provinces had to say?
0: Well, if he did, he didn't show it. How about that? But Prime Minister Carney does. He listens very carefully at that premier's table, and he's very accessible. Like I certainly couldn't have just reached out directly to Prime Minister Trudeau. Never. But I can with Prime Minister Carney. So he shows a genuine concern for our country, which is very, very refreshing and very necessary.
1: And do you feel that concern, that ability of that you have to reach out directly to the Prime Minister will help unlocking some of the potential that you have talked about in your province?
0: It is helping already. I mean, he has been his

0: support, and from his ministers too. Like, I can't, you know, in defense and energy, the ministers we're dealing with, Minister McGuinty, Minister Hudson, they're very accessible, and they're helping move files along. So I'll give you a very tangible example. We have offshore gas and offshore oil, and it's regulated by a various, very well established, very well respected regulatory system. It's joint, Ottawa and Nova Scotia. That is the makeup of the regulatory board. And when we wanted to open up bids on our offshore oil and gas, because we couldn't do that under Prime Minister Trudeau, we said, hey, can we do that now? They've been right there with us. So we said, okay, what about doing this? What about telling the industry that we would do a regular schedule of bid calls so they know there's some predictability? Sure. You know, what about, can we do something on the environmental assessment so it's more of a regional assessment instead of project by project? Sure. And these are, I mean, I can't even imagine trying to have that discussion with Prime Minister Trudeau or Minister Guilbeault or somebody like that. Like, they just weren't interested. But the leadership we have at the table now are very interested, and they have real discussions with us. We don't always agree, of course not. The answer is not always yes, but it's not always no either. And that's a fundamental shift.
1: There is urgency to that communication, in part because, as you've written about in the National Post, the Financial Post, pardon me, you wrote about this in April, the economy of Nova Scotia ranks near the bottom in North America based on GDP per capita. You wrote, we do not belong in the basement, and it's not where we are going to stay. What does it mean in Nova Scotia to be in the basement?
0: Well, nobody likes to. It means the same in Nova Scotia. It means everywhere.
1: But what does it mean in your province? When you say you're in the basement, what does that look like?
0: If when your economy is not performing, it means there's not money. It means the wages in households aren't keeping up. The opportunities for households aren't keeping up. It means the government doesn't have the revenues to properly invest in things. So right now, you know, obviously I was the first elected in 2021, and I was very focused on healthcare in my first term. We've made incredible progress in healthcare. Yeah. Like, when I look at that metrics, incredible progress. We've made incredible progress in it. Catching up on investments in people. We established a school lunch program. That's had a big positive impact on families and children across the province. We've been investing in infrastructure. All these things are good, and they're all necessary, but they all cost money. And when you don't have the revenue, so right now we're running, I think this year's budget deficit, $1.2 billion. In a province of 1 million people, that's a big number. It was 1 billion last year, and it could be 1 billion next year. So obviously in this moment in time, we need to support people. We need to make these investments, but we need to show the world and also Nova Scotians that there is a path to get out of this. And that path to get out of this means growing our economy. That's why we're pushing on, you know, natural resources. That's why we're pushing on defense opportunities. That's why we're pushing on energy specifically, but also incredible economic opportunities in healthcare itself, just from the investments we've made. But so what it means is there's, the pie is smaller. The money pie is smaller. Mm. So we need to grow the money pie so everyone can get a bigger piece, and we can do a bit more for people, because that's the goal of
1: government. When you talk about there not being money, there are people who point the finger directly at you. Mm-hmm. You cut the HST by 1% in 2025. Your government cut parking fees at hospitals. You eliminated bridge tolls. Now you're dealing with this austerity budget that is eliminating jobs and programs, mm-hmm. and you have faced furious criticism at home over this. Did you cut too much?
0: No, look,
1: you didn't cut too much, but you also admit that you don't have the money.
0: No, because look, how do you call a $1.2 billion deficit an austerity budget? That's not really an austerity budget. We're still investing.
1: I think there are a lot of people who, it's not my language, there are a lot of people in your province who call it an austerity budget.
0: Yeah, but it doesn't make them right. It doesn't make them right, because the fact is that we're investing $1.2 billion more than we're taking in. That's not austerity. That's still incredible investments in people. Yeah, we've had to look at some programs and stuff. But look, when we can cut the HST, that puts money in the pockets of people. When we cut parking fees at hospitals, that puts money in the pockets of people. When we remove tolls and bridge fees and stuff, puts money. And
1: Does it not also take money out of the government's pocket, though?
0: Absolutely it does. But I fundamentally believe that people, that families know what to do with money better than any government ever will. So the more, when it can leave money in their hands, they know how to spend it. They spend it on the things that matter to them: housing, groceries, looking after their families, right? So these are very deliberate decisions. Absolutely. And I wish we could, you know, and I just want to speak to a little bit about some of the criticism you talked about. A lot of it came from the arts community. And just for perspective, when I became premier in 2021, the investment the government was making in the overall arts community was around $50 million. Now today, that's 60.

0: $66 million. So from 2021 to today, that investment has gone from 50-ish million to $66 million. Like, that's not a cutback. Now, last year was a little higher. Yes. So it's less. So 66 is less than what it was last year. But we need to look at the big picture on these types of things. And they're tough decisions. Look, I didn't become premier to do less for people. I don't want to do less for people. Nobody likes that, right? But we have to look at the long game and how we can do more in the big picture.
1: It wasn't just the arts community, though. You were at the African Nova Scotia Heritage Gala, and you were booed. Booed as you were trying to speak on stage. There's this video that's been widely circulated of protesters hounding you in the streets as you're trying to walk through the streets of Nova Scotia. What was that like to be at the center of, you could call it whatever you want, a firestorm protest, but when people are voicing their displeasure at your decisions, what is that like?
0: However bad you can imagine that feels, times it by 1,000. Imagine walking across the street and having Nova Scotians spitting at you, yelling at your face. You can't even possibly imagine how terrible that feels.
1: You reversed some of those decisions. Do you think that you got things wrong?
0: Well, look, I think when we make the best decisions that we can with the information we have, there's been a number of times when I've said, hey, we got that wrong. I think as premier, I feel it's my obligation to Nova Scotians to move fast. Nova Scotians feel a sense of urgency on the issues that they face. Their government should too. So I always say, like, with my background from business and some of this stuff, I believe I can, make 99 decisions in the time somebody else might make 5, right? But when you make 99 decisions in the time somebody else might make 5, you have to have the courage to say we didn't get them all right. We're not perfect. We do the best we can. But when we get something wrong, we have to have the courage to say we got that wrong. I've walked back a number of high-profile things. Mm-hmm. It's not because I was trying to be vicious or malicious. It's because we made a mistake. And on some of those changes in the budget, I would say that, when we had more information, we realized we made a mistake. And the way I described it to Nova Scotians, and this is sincere, is we probably got a little bit too clinical and a little less compassionate. And that's a mistake. And I take ownership for that. So when we can reverse things, we reverse them.
1: Let me ask you about another issue, and we hinted at this. This is the cost of living. Canadians right across, coast to coast to coast are dealing with this. Nova Scotia is one of the most expensive provinces in this country to rent. What are you doing to ensure that people can afford not just to move to Nova Scotia, not just to live, but actually to stay in one of the most beautiful parts of the country?
0: Well, of course, growing the economy, creating opportunities, bringing wages, these are part of it. Trying to right-size the tax structure. That's why we made HST cut. That's why we've done some personal income tax cuts as well. I think these are necessary for a lot of reasons. The housing crisis is real. There's, certainly in certain types as well, right? Certain type bedroom number sizes, it's a little more acute for
1: sure.
0: But
1: you're there in Halifax. You know that that's one of the most expensive cities in the country to rent in.
0: Yeah. So the solution to a housing crisis is more housing. So that's why we have fast tracked a lot of, permission. We had one subdivision, just as an example, it was in HRM here. For 10 years, they were going through the process of trying to get approvals. That's like, I don't believe in that type of government. It's either yes or it's no. It's not always yes. It's not always no. But, we got to get rid of the maybes in government. So that's maybe in government speak means, can we get another study? Can we look at this? So we tried to fast track some of the appropriate housing developments. Some of them are already online. So the solution to the housing crisis is more housing, but this is a great city and people want to move here. So that's always going to create some demand supply issue, but we're trying to get in front of it.
1: How worried are you about not just people moving there, but people feeling that they can't stay, that they can't live there? Do you know what I mean?
0: Oh, of course. Yeah. I mean, nobody that's not a good feeling. I mean, we want people to know that they can live here and they can have a good life, a good quality of life. We offer that in spades, but that they can have a job opportunity and that they can feel and know that whatever job they're in, they're upwardly mobile, that there'll be other opportunities. These are all part of it, right? So when you have one of the worst performing economies in North America, that's not good for that. So we're not the worst anymore. We are on the move. So directionally, we're going the right way. But I do believe that as we get new sectors, new opportunities, and some of the specific programs that we put in, you talk about the tax cuts, we put a program in, it's called the MOST, More Opportunities for Skilled Trades. Under this program, anyone who's 30 or younger is working in a, designated trade, skilled trade, they don't pay any personal provincial income tax on their first 50 grand. That's a real tax incentive. Young people, we made major changes to the apprentice program. Young people are

0: stopping me and saying, hey, I got that Most Programmer. I was able to benefit from some of the apprentice changes you made. I'm excited about what you're doing in natural resources. You know, this is engineers, accountants, this is everything, right? The WinWest project alone, think about the number of professions that would, everything from catering to engineering to welding. So we have to make sure that on the job side, that there are opportunities for people. They have to have a place to live, you know. So we're pushing hard on the construction, more housing. But look, the job of premier is a little bit like whack-a-mole, you know. There's always issues popping up. No day is boring, let me tell you that. But you get out what you put in. I put an awful lot into being premier because I get an awful lot out. And I'll continue to do that.
1: Let me ask you about healthcare. This is, in many ways, you were hired initially to fix the healthcare system. And you have seen, there's more than 60,000 people in your province on a wait list for a family doctor. But that's down significantly from 160,000 people in June of 2024. This is a national story in some ways, people trying to get access to primary care. What did you do that other provinces and territories could steal?
0: Well, first off, I don't want to brush over the 60,000. That 60,000 Nova Scotians that, you know, we want
1: more
0: to
1: than 60,000, I think, but yeah.
0: Yeah. It's all, there's maybe a little bit more than 60,000. Let's call it, for the sake of argument, less than 65,000. That's 65,000 people that we want to get to attached to care. But let's be real about that as well. That's 6% of our population. Any guess what the national average would be? Over 20. Neighboring province, 24%. So I do think it's okay to take a moment and say 6%. All right, we still got some work to do, but wow, 6%, not 20 anymore, Premier. Like, I think that's an impressive story.
1: Which is why I asked, what do you think other provinces could steal from you? This is a success story.
0: Yeah. No, there's lots of we have done in terms of just, you know, scope of practice for different healthcare professionals, but recruiting as well. But so I think once you get some momentum. So last year we recruited net 199 new doctors in Nova Scotia. That's a massive number for Nova Scotia. That means more appointments. That means more attachment, right? But I think we've listened carefully to doctors on a lot of the red tape they were doing, like a lot of the patient loads they were doing. So we've made incredible progress on that. And certainly, you know, some of the stuff we're doing on training too, we're opening a new medical school at Cape Breton University. That's a big, big deal. We've opened a system. It's actually award-winning in innovation. It's to train foreign-trained doctors. It's an assessment clinic where a foreign-trained doctor can come to Nova Scotia in 12 weeks or less, get their license. So they're doctoring, we're assessing them, we're evaluating them. And in 12 weeks or less, that's a staggering number. So in 12 weeks or less, they can get their license. So that is helping, right? So all these things send a positive message to people working in healthcare that their government is serious about supporting them. Mm. And when that message is received by healthcare workers, it changes a lot of things. So there's work to be done on healthcare, but I think, you know, look, when you look at some of the wait times and some of the progress we've really made, I mean, it's what I say to, you know, the health minister and the senior leadership team and healthcare professionals, like it's okay to stop for a second and say, okay, we're making some progress.
1: Still difficult to keep ERs open. And we know this because we've spent time out there reporting on this and doing a program. We were in Muscadabit Harbor talking about how difficult it is for people to get care in their own community. Why is it hard to keep the ERs open?
0: Well, I mean, look, there's different ways you can access care too, right? So there's different clinics that people can go to.
1: But for somebody who needs to urgent care and they arrive at the emergency department and it happens to be closed, why is it hard to keep those open?
0: Well, I mean, it's if you need urgent care, you're going to get it. First off, I want to dispel the fact that there's going to be this, you know, there's some massive need that you're going to get urgent care and you can't get it. You'll get it for sure. The EHS system, that's our ambulatory system, that is like, The improvements in that system are absolutely stunning. And you call one, they're going to come and they're going to take you to the right place. You're going to get care. So that exists. But could there be more for other types of care? Of course. And I think that's just the recruitment and retention. That's just the doctors nowadays too. The younger doctors are different. They don't take the same patient load. They don't have the same. Look, they're not showing up and doing house calls anymore either, which once upon a time they did as well. So the world changes. We need to be respectful that the world is changing. The quality of life, the life balance with work that doctors have, that's changing as well. It's difficult in rural areas, but we recognize that as well. We make sure that there are other opportunities and options available.
1: Let me ask you.

0: I have to let you go, but I'm just going to ask you a couple of quick things. One is the way that you speak about the Prime Minister, Mark Carney. Somebody could say, well, he sounds like a liberal. You're not. You're a progressive conservative premier. Do you feel part of the conservative movement across this country?
1: I think as premier, it's just we talked before about I'm not that focused on partisan politics. I'm just focused on people. I'm going to work with anyone who wants to help Nova Scotians and wants to help Canadians. And I don't really put too many labels on that. They come in different shapes and forms and colors and all that type of stuff.
0: Do you feel like a conservative in Canada?
1: I just feel like a human being who wants to help people.
0: Mm. On the 1st of July, the Prime Minister is going to deliver a message to Canadians. And this goes back to the question I asked you earlier about Canada working and whether there are people in this country who feel like it's not working. There are people who want it to work better. These are hard times for a lot of people. There's still a lot of uncertainty about what the future is going to look like. And it feels like a moment in this country. What do you want to hear from Mark Carney on Canada Day?
1: Well, I think this is not just for Prime Minister Carney, but it's for all of us. So when people have grievances, we should listen to them and we should respect them. So the first thing we can't do is just talk down to those who have some grievances. We need to listen carefully to them. And you know, some of them will agree with and some of them won't, but the solution lies in respect. So I think what we'll probably hear is just a respectful message about how the opportunities and the strengths of this great country and how we're better together.
0: And you feel good about Canada in 2026?
1: I do.
0: I'm glad to hear that. Tim Houston, it's a real pleasure to have you on the program. I'm glad to have you here, and I hope we have the chance to speak again. Premier, thank you very much.
1: Look forward to it. Thanks for having me.
0: Tim Houston is the Premier of Nova Scotia. He was in Halifax. More conversations with provincial and territorial leaders from across this country to come on The Current. You're listening to The Current Review on CBC Radio 1. I'm Matt Galloway. We are a week into the World Cup, and fans from around the world are flocking to all 16 host cities across Canada, the U.S. and Mexico, and to some of the towns where the national teams are training. This has all brought people together whose paths might not otherwise cross for some unexpected and joyful encounters in Boston, where tens of thousands of Scotland soccer fans, also known as the Tartan Army, have taken over the city.
2: We'll take the high road and I'll take the road, and I'll be in Scotland before.
3: For the people of Boston, I think it's been a great experience.
4: They've been really friendly, and I think they've really enjoyed the Scottish support as well.
5: Yeah.
4: You know?
3: And for us, it's been this once in a lifetime, I think.
0: There were so many Scottish fans in Boston that there were reports last weekend that the pubs were running out of beer. And everywhere in that city, you would hear this. In one neighborhood in the Boston area, a local man named Mike Morrison heard those bagpipes playing across the street, then posted a video of them on social media. And that's where the story begins. Mike joins us from the Boston area. When did the Scots arrive?
6: Well, it was about a week ago to the day that the Scots moved into the Airbnb across the street. And as you said, what a week it's been. Quite a whirlwind and tons of fun.
0: When did you know that you had new neighbors?
6: Well, it's kind of an interesting story. My wife and I are early risers, so she happened to get up and head out for her morning run, but came right back in pretty quickly and said, you've got to come out and see the house across the street. I have to assume that there are some lads in from Scotland who are going to the game because it looks like a new embassy over there.
0: What did it look like?
6: They had flags hanging from windows. They had Scottish bunting sort of on the fence, decorations, and it was certainly tasteful, but very festive.
0: And then the pipes. When did the bagpipes begin?
6: And then the pipes indeed. So I had gone outside to water the flowers and the grass and take care of some things before my boys woke up. And certainly, what did my eyes see but a guy come right out? And I thought to myself, there's no way he's carrying a bagpipe. but soon enough, my ears wouldn't let me down, and it happened to be the truth.
0: And so you recorded, I saw this video, and it was, he's just standing in front of the Airbnb with the bagpipe, just letting her go.
6: Yeah, just having right at it, and I want to be clear that this was welcomed by the neighborhood. This was not a wake up call. They were not noisy, and come to find out later when I had connected with them, the whole reason was that one of their mates had been sleeping in from jet lag, and it was time for him to get up.
0: And so you shoot this video; it goes all over the place. What happens after that?
6: Sure, yeah. So I shot the video of the Scottish alarm clock and posted it to Twitter, really thinking nothing of it. Went about my day just kind of in a good mood because things were pretty

0: arrested. And then sure enough, a few hours later, I had friends texting me saying, have you checked your Twitter account? Which I had not, and I got a bit of a shock.
1: How many people have seen this video? A lot, right?
0: Well, the one I posted to Twitter, I think I checked yesterday, and it was north of 9 million views, but I didn't, people asked me to share it on their channels, and I said, go for it, spread the joy. So, you know, combined with those views, who knows, my goodness.
1: Did the folks across the street with the bagpipe and the bunting and all that, they had seen the video, of course?
0: They did. In fact, we actually didn't get a chance to connect till early the next morning. I had been coming home from the gym and they had been getting some coffee down the street. And I pointed at them across the street and I walked over and I said, you guys know you're famous. And they said, it's you that made us famous. And so we had a couple of handshakes and connected later that morning and then that night.
1: And they invited you over for beers as well.
0: They did. My children's bus stop happened to be right outside their door. And I said, I'll get the kids on the bus and come in. And so I came in the morning and again, hugs and handshakes. And certainly I was offered a World Cup beer at 8 o'clock in the morning. But for me, Friday was a work day. So we made plans to meet up over there later on at their Airbnb that night.
1: Tell me about the sausages that you made.
0: Well, you know, the guys and I had a great night on Friday, and I knew that they were prepping for the game the next day. So I had been up early the next morning, and I figured I'd go down to the store and buy some classic American tailgate food, which is Italian sausages and peppers and onions. Not exactly something we typically serve at 8 in the morning, but I figured after waking up, the guys wouldn't mind.
1: This is, again, a photo that goes all over the place because you are celebrating the fact that you have new neighbors and you're cooking up a barbecue full of sausages.
0: Yeah, I almost had to kind of document it myself because here I am in my backyard, probably at 7 in the morning, cooking sausages and for the guys. And so I figured I'd just tweet out a couple of photos because at this point, it was just good fun. And I figured that this would be kind of funny. At that point, I didn't even know if they were coming over. But sure enough, you know, about 20 minutes later, we had the whole crew.
1: Word gets around. You are now a friend to the Scots. And what you hear from another Scottish fan on social media?
0: Sure. Yeah. So this was, again, part of this World Cup magic. Throughout the process of meeting the guys and tweeting, I met a wonderful woman on Twitter who contacted me via direct message and said, I'm having so much fun watching the tweets about you and the lads. I'd love to buy you a ticket to tonight's game. However, that game was sold out. So she said, would you mind if I bought you next Friday for Morocco, Scotland? And I said, of course, I don't mind. I'm incredibly grateful just to be considered.
1: She bought you. One of the stories of this World Cup is just how expensive these tickets are. She bought you a ticket because of the good things that you had done for the Scots.
0: Yeah, and I have to tell you, I accepted it with great joy, but with a lot of sheepishness and trepidation because I just felt like kind of undeserved because I'm kind of maybe just a goofy guy sending out some tweets. But I just was picking up on the joy and I said, I've got to go. I've got to experience this.
1: There are, and it's not just your videos, but social media is filled with videos of the Tartan Army marching down the street on the way to the baseball game, on the way to the pub, taking over Fenway Park at a Red Sox game. How would you describe the vibe in your city right now?
0: The Tartan Army comes out in full force. They do not do anything lightly. They don't do anything halfway. You know, it's been called an invasion in Boston. And while that might evoke the right imagery and the truth, I think it's more that they've come here and wrapped their arms around us and lifted us up to celebrate along with them.
1: But Bostonians have done that too, right? What does that say to you about this moment when, as you said, it's not annoying to hear the sound of the bagpipe across the road from you, but that people are excited by this. They're excited by the moment.
0: Yeah, I absolutely think so. And so many of the things I've seen online and people have talked to me personally, just saying, like, I think we all needed this good news story. And I'm not so self-centered that I think my tweets have done anything major to change the world. But I think it's this story and the stories around our city, state and country are giving people a reason just to kind of smile and take a break from the bad news. And I think it was probably more surprising to us just how badly we needed it.
1: Yeah, I'm not saying you're changing the world, but you certainly made a lot of people feel good with that. The video of the bagpipes.
0: Well, and that makes me feel good. So thank you for saying so.
1: You are now an honorary member of the Tartan Army. What does one get for being an honorary member of the Tartan Army?
0: Certainly plenty of mentions on Twitter, that's for sure. I would say being a member of the Tartan Army brings with it a lot of good feelings, a lot of goodwill, and a lot of joy. You know, I think people tweeted that a few times. I've been told on Twitter that I'm an adopted Scot, which I'm honored by and don't take lightly. And again, if Scottish Twitter is to be believed, I have never purchased a drink in Scotland, and it seems I'll never get the chance.
1: Will you wear a kilt to the match between Scotland and Morocco on Friday?
0: Watch my social media.
1: Mike, it's a joy to talk to you. The things that you have done in your community are great. Thank you very much.
0: Likewise. Thanks for having me.
1: Mike Morrison is a resident of the Boston area. He will be sitting with the Tartan Army as an honorary member when Scotland plays Morocco tomorrow. That's all the time we have for the Current Review. My name is Matt Galloway. Thanks for listening.

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1: June 21st is National Indigenous Peoples Day, and CBC celebrates. 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On Sunday, June 21st, we celebrate the traditions, cultures, and the many contributions of First Nations, Inuit, and Métis. 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
0: Traditional songs, acoustic sounds, hip-hop, R&B, the dance floor-filling beats of electric powwow, and everything in between. Explore the diverse sounds of contemporary Indigenous music from across Turtle Island and around the world. On Reclaimed, right after the news.
2: From CBC News, The World This Hour, I'm Mike Miles. Canada's made history on the soccer pitch, scoring a first-ever men's FIFA World Cup match victory, routing Qatar 6-0 in Vancouver and launching a celebration. John Hernandez reports.
3: Woo, Canada!
4: A sea of red pours out of BC Place into downtown Vancouver, 50,000 strong and not a frown in sight.
5: I am very proud for Canada to win this game.
6: It was unreal to be able to host and, you know, get the atmosphere in Vancouver.
4: Canada dominated Qatar Thursday. The historic 6-0 victory marked the men's national team's first ever World Cup victory. Doing it on home soil made it that much sweeter for fans who took to the streets and bars in droves.
7: Drink the beer.
4: The win puts Canada in a strong position to make the knockout stage of the World Cup, and some fans believe the team could go even further.
8: Hopefully make it to the end, win the World Cup.
4: Canada will return to BC Place to face Switzerland on Wednesday. John Hernandez, CBC News, Vancouver.
2: Friday's talks between the U.S. and Iran on implementing this week's agreement ending their war won't be happening, so says the Swiss Foreign Ministry. This after the White House announced U.S. Vice President J.D. Vance wasn't going, saying plans for negotiations weren't finalized. Vance has been busy defending the deal in the face of criticism from Democrats, even some Republicans. Canadians may soon have a new way to gamble. Financial tech company Wealthsimple says it's testing out an app allowing clients to access prediction markets and wager money on certain events. But Anis Saidari explains, Canadians won't be able to bet on everything just yet.
9: These are very simple contracts, and they're all or nothing.
10: Marie Sokan says even when a financial institution offers them, prediction markets are not traditional investments. He's a Canada research chair in financial technology at the University of Calgary.
9: Either you win big or you lose your entire estate.
11: Okay, what's this for again?
10: Wealthsimple. Prediction markets let users wager on future events. Wealthsimple says it will offer Canadians access later this summer. The company only has regulatory approval to allow bets in categories like economic indicators or climate trends, not politics, war, or sports.
12: It does kind of blur that line between what is gambling and what is financial trading.
10: Andrew Kim researches gambling.

0: and addictions at Toronto Metropolitan University.
1: So it's a lot less than what is available in the States, but I think sort of kind of getting a foot in the door to see what this might look like.
0: Well, Simple wouldn't tell CBC News what it's betting the demand will be for these financial wagers.
2: Winner, Daniel.
0: And he's Haidari, CBC News, Calgary.
3: Canada Post and the Canadian Union of Postal Workers have signed a new collective agreement ending years of labor strife, which included national strikes. Both urban and rural postal workers ratified the tentative deal last month. CUPW says it protects key rights, including job security and pensions. It also promises wage increases and pays for all hours worked for rural and suburban mail carriers. The contract runs until January 2029. The House of Commons has risen for the summer break.
4: It's been a very busy spring sitting. It's been a very productive spring sitting.
3: House Leader Stephen McKinnon says parties agreed to end the session after passing multiple bills on division, meaning without a vote count. MPs return September 21st. In Chicago,
5: I see trees of green, red roses too.
3: Christina Aguilera, among a star-studded lineup of performers at the inauguration of the Obama Presidential Center. Former Presidents Bill Clinton, George W. Bush, and Joe Biden were also at the opening ceremony. The campus includes a museum paying tribute to Obama's presidency, educational programs, and swaths of green space. Technically, it opens to the public Friday, but tickets are said to be sold out until November. That is The World This Hour. For CBC News, I'm Mike Miles.
6: Taking a look at the weather forecast. In Calgary, partly cloudy with a chance of showers and a risk of a thunderstorm in the evening, then clearing overnight, a low of 7 degrees. Friday, mainly sunny, a high of 20 degrees. Saturday, a mix of sun and cloud with a chance of showers, a high of 19. In Lethbridge, partly cloudy with a chance of showers and a risk of a thunderstorm in the evening, then clearing, a low of plus 4 overnight. Friday, sunny, a high of 22. Saturday, a mix of sun and cloud with a chance of showers and a high of 25 degrees. 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
10: Tansen and Totemek, I'm Jared Martineau. This is Reclaimed, and today we're continuing our celebration of National Indigenous History Month. And we're doing it with a very special guest DJ mix from Mohawk musician and producer Shub. He's put together a hype set of bangers from across Turtle Island and turned them into his very own powwow step party. Coming up, you'll hear tracks from Natasha Fisher, Sean Beaver, Classic Roots, and many more. So turn it up and let's get into the sounds. Here's Shub with a banging tune from Handsome Tiger and the Snotty Nose Rez Kids.

You're rocking to the sounds and cuts of Six Nations' very own Shub with his powwow step party mix. I'm Jared Martineau. This is Reclaimed on CBC, and I hope you're enjoying the vibes. What you're hearing right now is a fire collab straight from Northern BC. Earthchild and Symbiosis Wilson with...

back, Peapod Sim Week. You are here to powwow again. Miwasin Takan Meat Week. It's very good that you're here today.

I'm Shub, Mohawk, Turtle Clan of Six Nations, and you're listening to my mix celebrating National Indigenous History Month on Reclaim Land.

You're deep into a continuous DJ mix from the godfather of powwow step himself, the one and only Shub. He reps the Turtle Clan from the Six Nations of the Grand River in Ontario, and he's one of the most well-known DJs and producers in Indian country. You might know him as one of the founding members of the legendary indigenous DJ and producer crew, A Tribe Called Red, going right back to the beginning, before their days as the Hallucination. Since then, Shub's made a big lane for himself as a solo artist, producer, and DJ, but as you can hear in this session, he still reps his turntablist and scratching chops as a DMC Canada champion. And if you haven't had the chance to see him play live yet, look out for him coming through at a summer festival near you. This is Reclaimed on CBC. I'm Jared Marno, and I hope you're loving the beats today. Let's get back into more from Shub and a tribute to our dearly beloved Inuk sister, Kelly Fraser. This is Sedna on Reclaimed.

Coast Bounce, you're hearing Sakani featuring Chasse Scans and Efrain YB. And you're deep into a very special DJ mix from Shub right here on Reclaimed. I'm Jared Martineau, and you can listen live from anywhere in the world. Just head to the CBC Listen app and click the local tab. Let's get back into Shub's set. Here's an uplifting tune from Ace and Abby. This one's called War Cry.

figure out. He drove them down to build this house, but time is all he's missing now. Stuck in that in this big house, but part of him is missing now.

suck it, don't you suck it, don't you, Mr. Priest.

remix of her track, Mm-hmm. I'm Jared Martineau, and you're flowing with the sounds of a continuous powwow step party mix right here on Reclaimed, courtesy of Mohawk DJ and producer Shub. The energy here is undeniable. Let's get into something now from Sebastian Gaskin. This one's called Shadows.

A big tune from J-Row, that was Gone Too. And it closes out the epic powwow step party mix that you've been hearing today from Shub. A big thanks, Hi Hi and Yao Wong to Shub for continuing our celebration of National

0: Indigenous History Month with such a fire mashup of music. Stay tapped in with Shub and check out more of what he's got going on. Just head to djshub.ca. This is Reclaimed. I'm Jared Marno, and I hope you've enjoyed the guest DJ mix today. Drop me a line to let me know. Reclaimed at cbc.ca is our email. 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Our show is produced by Travis Pereira, Spiros Georgiou, Lauren Hancock, Judith Lynch, and me. And join me again next week to keep celebrating National Indigenous History Month. I'll see you then. Hi, hi, McGwich, and Mossy Joe for listening.
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4: A voter in a UK by-election that is billed as the most consequential in British history tells us how it feels to be a kingmaker of sorts, potentially responsible for choosing the country's next prime minister.
5: From CBC News, The World This Hour, I'm Mike Miles. History on the soccer pitch. For the first time, Canada's achieved victory at a FIFA World Cup match. It dominated Qatar 6-0 at BC Place in Vancouver Thursday, sending Canadian fans into ecstasy.
6: Yes! It feels great! It's like one of the best feelings you can ever feel!
7: Coming in as an underdog, you know, nobody really expected Canada to do too much. It's a lot of pride, right?
8: It's amazing, terrific, mind-blowing!
9: I've never been to a sporting event like this. It's wild!
5: The CBC's Tanya Fletcher has more on what the game means for Team Canada.
10: Yeah, well, this match was significant on both sides because neither Canada nor Qatar has ever won a World Cup match, the men's. Both teams tied in their first game of this tournament. So Canada came away with a 1-1 draw last week. And now to have Canada land its first World Cup victory in history on Canadian soil here in Vancouver is extra special, and that's what these fans are celebrating. This victory does put the team in a dominant position now to advance past the group stage for the first time in history. So Canada's final group stage match is against Switzerland. That's next week on Wednesday, once again here in Vancouver at BC Place, and that game will serve as the ultimate decider for which team takes the top spot in the group to move on.
5: The CBC's Tanya Fletcher at the Vancouver celebration. By the way, Mexico became the first country to make it to the knockout round, defeating South Korea 1-0 Thursday night. Alberta's government is laying out details of what it's calling a dual-path health care system. Starting this fall, people will have the option to pay for things like knee, hip, and cataract surgeries performed by private for-profit clinics. Hospital Minister Adriana LaGrange is defending the practice, saying when patients move up to the private system, others move up the wait list, adding safeguards will protect the public system.
11: Every physician who chooses to participate will be required to work a minimum number of hours in the public system first before they can provide private services. This is a proven approach used in many other countries. It protects access and makes sure that public hospitals and clinics have the staff they need.
5: LaGrange says treatment for life-threatening conditions such as cancer will not be included in the new system. South African officials say a Canadian tourist has been shot and killed at the Kruger National Park. The park authority saying one of the guides accidentally discharged a firearm, hitting the 69-year-old. The victim has not been named. South African police are investigating. Global Affairs Canada is extending its condolences. Ukraine has launched its largest drone offensive against Moscow since the war began more than 4 years ago. The attack damaging a key oil refinery, causing fires and suspending flights. Briar Stewart has more on the aftermath and the warning the strike sends.
12: Ukraine's president.

0: President Volodymyr Zelensky said the attack was retribution for a strike on a historic monastery in Kyiv on Monday. We do not want this war, and we never wanted it, said Zelensky. But if Ukraine burns, your Moscow will burn. In an area around the capital, an apartment building was hit by a drone and cars were burned. There was no comment from Russia's president. Vladimir Putin is hundreds of kilometers away, hosting leaders from Southeast Asian nations in central Russia. Russia's foreign minister vowed there would be more attacks on Ukraine in response. At a meeting in Brussels, Germany and Britain pledged hundreds of millions of dollars more in military aid. But what Kyiv says it really needs now are more U.S.-made Patriot interceptors to try and defend its cities against Russia's ballistic missiles. Briar Stewart, CBC News, London.
1: That is The World This Hour. 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
2: Taking a look at the weather forecast. In Calgary, partly cloudy with a chance of showers and a risk of a thunderstorm in the evening, then clearing overnight, a low of 7 degrees. Friday, mainly sunny, a high of 20 degrees. Saturday, a mix of sun and cloud with a chance of showers, a high of 19. In Lethbridge, partly cloudy with a chance of showers and a risk of a thunderstorm in the evening, then clearing, a low of plus 4 overnight. Friday, sunny, a high of 22. Saturday, a mix of sun and cloud with a chance of showers and a high of 25 degrees. 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
3: Hello, I'm Neil Kirksall.
4: Good evening, I'm Chris Howden. This is As It Happens, the Midnight Edition. Tonight.
3: Tailoring made, a Canadian senator tells us she disagrees with her colleague's conclusion that people whose sole diagnosis is mental illness should be indefinitely excluded from a medically assisted death.
4: Baby steps. It took over 50 years, but the UK government is finally apologizing for pressuring tens of thousands of new mothers to give their babies up for adoption. And our guest was one of those children.
3: A by-election that could be a by-by-election. Elsewhere in the UK, all eyes are on the vote in a northern constituency, which could spell the beginning of the end for Prime Minister Keir Starmer.
4: High time. A Canadian MP makes the case for loosening federal restrictions on magic mushrooms after a constituent who was battling cancer convinced him of their benefits.
3: When the going gets tough, the tough get discoing. We'll try to understand why Team Scotland's unofficial World Cup anthem is not a stirring Highland stomp from yesteryear, but the obscure 70s jam. Yes, sir, I can boogie. It's great, that's why.
4: And you can't spell wet without E.T. Finally, an interviewer has the courage to ask Steven Spielberg a question that has haunted us all for 40-plus years. Was E.T. slimy or dry? As it happens, the Thursday edition, radio that salutes one of Mr. Spielberg's moist popular characters.

0: A committee of lawmakers has formally weighed in, but the debate is far from over. As you heard yesterday on the program, the Special Joint Committee on Medical Assistance in Dying has recommended that Canada indefinitely exclude people whose sole underlying medical condition is mental illness from applying for MAID. The federal government has until July 11th to respond to that recommendation. Here's some of what committee co-chair Marcus Pawlowski told Neil after the report was tabled yesterday.
1: I think we're just so far away from being in a position where we would start to contemplate those cases. We don't have enough mental health services right now in the country, and we don't believe as a government we should be offering a medical assistance in dying as an alternative to providing adequate mental services.
0: Liberal Party MP and Medical Assistance in Dying Committee co-chair Marcus Pawlowski talking to Neil last night. Not everyone on the committee agrees with its recommendation on MAID. Senator Pamela Wallin is a committee member. She's in Ottawa.
2: Senator, he says Canada is just not ready for this. Do you agree?
3: No, I don't. We heard testimony, as we did back in 2024, that the system is ready to deal with this. These are matters that are very complicated. Nobody disputes that for a moment. But as in many treatments and care

0: alternatives and even end-of-life alternatives. This is a matter of choice. Then people need to work through that system with the rules and the guidelines and the guardrails that are in place with their own family members and make these kinds of decisions. I think what's really unfair about this approach is that we, A, have a law in this country that people can apply for and receive MAID if they are eligible. And what we're doing is discriminating between physical illnesses and mental illnesses as somehow a mental illness is lesser. The people who suffer with this would beg to differ, and had we been able to hear from more of them on the committee throughout the committee process, but the selection of witnesses was quite biased in one direction.
1: There's a couple of things I wanted to dissect there. There's a couple of things I wanted to go further with you there. In terms of the witness selection, it is something that I brought up in that conversation because you and other dissenting opinions, voices said that. But how was it biased? I mean, isn't it within your power, you're part of that committee, to choose who you're hearing from?
0: No, there's the majority and the minority on committees. And we very seldom engage in joint parliamentary committees where there's members of parliament and senators, because members of parliament have different rules and they behave differently. In the Senate, we look for actual peer-reviewed evidence. We actually look for the views and opinions of those who are informed on the matter and who would be able to actually share their views on the state of readiness of the system. So that was the problem, and I think that's where the bias came in. We raised it on several occasions, which is, this is not a fair representation. We raised it with individual people who came and gave testimony, or we raised it with our committee members, that this is not a place for just unsubstantiated opinions or even opinions based on someone's personal experience. This is a place to assess whether or not the system is ready. And the bits of testimony that we had directly on that issue from the professionals who are in the field, who work with this on a daily basis, who constructed the rules and led other committees on this issue, said that the system was ready and was able to deal.
1: The co-chair, I asked the co-chair about the question of bias and could you have called more, could it have called more witnesses? He said he agreed, you know, the committee could have called more witnesses, but then he went on to say this.
2: There was a letter sent to the committee signed by 16 of, I believe, 18 presidents of the, or chairs of their psychiatric teaching schools. So 16 of the 18 asked for MAID not be extended to include mental illness. So it may also be that in, especially in the psychiatric community, the preponderance of leading psychiatrists are against expansion.
1: Could he have a point there that this might just be the majority opinion among experts?
0: I'm not going to relitigate this debate. What we were looking for is not the opinions of groups of doctors or psychiatrists or any other professional association and their members who may or may not have any direct experience with this issue. We were trying to get the views of the people who are involved in the development of the rules and regulations and guidelines and training for the MAID professionals, and that's what we were going for. You know, that those views are valid and they should be heard, but they are not all of those people who signed the letter directly involved in a daily basis on the question of whether or not the system is ready and able to deal with this issue, with those with mental illness as a sole underlying cause who seek MAID could be dealt with in that system and responded to. And for the people who are setting up the system, they said they were ready. So we can only go on the informed opinion of those who are involved in the system.
1: What kinds of stories have you heard from people specifically? You know, maybe they were not involved in the committee didn't call them as a witness, but what have you heard that makes you feel that this was the wrong decision at this time?
0: Well, my views are long held that

0: And as our dissenting report said, because this issue is complicated, because there are such strongly held views, because we didn't really have the right kind of evidence put before this committee in its fullness, including hearing from people with lived experience. And I think you've seen some of that in the press. There was a woman who wrote an open letter to the Prime Minister saying, I've been dealing with this. Mental illness is just as everybody's every bit as serious as a physical illness. And I think the only way to resolve this, when there are so many strongly held unchangeable views, is we send it to the Supreme Court of Canada. They are the ones that ruled in the first place and said medical assistance in dying is legal in Canada. It was the political process that then started to put in the rules and regulations and reduce and try to manage, micromanage this. And I think that this is fundamentally a question of individual choice. People choosing and consultation with medical professionals to see whether they meet the criteria, and that's how this issue should be dealt with. But I would like, so that everybody has certainty about this, to have the Supreme Court rule on this specific issue.
1: Senator, I'm very glad we could speak. Thank you.
0: Great. Thank you.
2: Senator Pamela Wallin is a member of the Special Joint Committee on Medical Assistance in Dying. We reached her in Ottawa.

0: Right now, the fate of the United Kingdom may rest in the hands of about 0.1% of its population. Voters in the northern constituency of Makerfield cast their votes today in one of the most consequential by-elections in British history. It was called after the MP for the riding stepped down to make way for the mayor of Greater Manchester, Andy Burnham, to run. If he wins, Mr. Burnham intends to launch a leadership bid, which he hopes will culminate in the ousting of Prime Minister Keir Starmer. Makerfield has long been a Labour stronghold, but if recent local elections are any indication, frustration with Mr. Starmer has pushed more people to the right-wing anti-immigrant Reform UK party. Peta Prescott has lived in the area her entire life. She normally votes Green, but today she voted Labour. We reached her in Ashton in Makerfield earlier today.
1: Peta, have you cast your ballot yet?
2: I have, yes.
1: And what was that like this time, given how significant this election is?
2: It was very different, let's say, than a normal election. I mean, a normal election, you would automatically just be voting for the person that you want to win because you believe in their policies, you know, where this election, it's more of a vote to keep the right out, you know.
1: What have just the last few weeks been like as things have ramped up to come to this day?
2: I've honestly never known anything like it. I mean, Ashton in Makerfield is a really, you know, it's quite a small place. Mm-hmm. And we are only a small part of the Makerfield constituency. But just for example, the last general election, I think maybe we got a couple of leaflets through the door. I don't recall seeing anybody knocking at the door asking who I was going to vote for. This time, I've actually just counted, and so far we've had 30 leaflets through the door. Mm. You go into the centre of Ashton, and there's camera crews everywhere, people asking you who you're voting for. We've just never been under the spotlight this much before.
1: Well, what does it feel like for you and maybe your neighbours to know how much sway you as voters, 75,000 people or so, have this time? Kingmakers, potentially.
2: Yeah, it's pretty terrifying, to be honest. I just hope that I hope that we're worthy of the responsibility.
1: That's a lot on your shoulders, I can tell.
2: Yeah, it is.
1: To let our listeners know a little bit more, Makerfield has been a safe seat for the Labour Party for more than a century, but in local elections recently, all the seats except one in that area went Reform. That's how the majority of people voted.
2: Yes.
1: What kinds of things, frustrations, have you been seeing or hearing from your neighbours, others there, that you think might be drawing them to Reform?
2: I think it's difficult. I think we have to look at the media that we have, and you know, the media that we have is funded by the billionaires, and therefore they have a reason for it to be right leaning. Social media, I think, has a huge role to play in it, and the algorithms that are showing a lot of right wing agendas. But basically, the thing is, at the moment, we have a huge cost of living crisis. It's really difficult to get appointments at the local hospital. If you have to go to A&E, you could be waiting there for, I mean, not just hours anymore, but days. Things have gotten really quite bad for us at the moment, and people are looking for somebody to blame. And so, unfortunately, people have started to punch down and blame the immigrants rather than looking up and finding other reasons why, you know, this could be happening, I think.
1: Yeah, we should mention Makerfield is the majority of the population, 95% is white. There are immigrants,
2: yes,
1: as you've said. But what are you hearing from I don't know if you have been speaking with them or neighbors. I mean, what kinds of conversations are people having, knowing that there's this? I mean, is there a divide there now with this election?
2: There's a huge divide, yeah, between neighbours, between family, between friends. So most conversations that you have is generally about politics at the moment, but a lot of it is just stop the boats, stop the boats. I mean, yeah.
1: whatever happens with this election, how do you think things will be, given that you're saying there's this divide now?
2: I'm honestly not sure. I think we're hopeful. I guess people are hopeful that yes, things will get better for us, and maybe after the election, and if Burnham got in, for example, and things got better for us locally, maybe people would start to come back together. But I think in the immediate aftermath, I think it's quite worrying, because just in my own family there's been a huge divide, and it is like that with everybody that you speak to. It's pretty dire. It's sad.
1: It is sad to hear. And you're not the only place where that's happening, as you know, and not just in the UK.
2: No.
1: And going back to Burnham for a moment, mm-hmm. Andy Burnham, you know, is any part of you worried that he's using his success in Manchester and potentially your constituency now in this election as a stepping stone, that he won't take you and your concerns with him if he were eventually to become prime minister?
2: We do hear that being said quite a lot. And I think you just have to go with the hope that he will do what he says he's going to do. And in another 3 years, there's going to be a general election. So I think Andy Burnham has 3 years to prove himself. I think we will possibly still get, you know, some extra investments, because we would hope that the PM wouldn't want his constituency to be, you know, flagging behind the rest as we have been.
1: Peter, I'm very glad we could speak. Thank you for this.
2: No problem. Thank you for having me.
0: We reached Peter Prescott in Ashton in Makerfield earlier today.

0: Tomorrow night, Scotland will face Morocco at the World Cup. And when you picture a horde of Scots heading into battle, you might think Braveheart.
1: They may take our lives, but they'll never take our freedom!
0: But when Scotland beat Haiti a few days ago, the crowd didn't sound like that. It sounded like this.

Believe it or not, that is not a Highlands folk song that they're singing. It is Yes, Sir, I Can Boogie, an ABBA-esque hit from 1977, originally sung by a Spanish duo of disco divas known as Baccarat.

0: Now, this is Scotland's first chance in a long time to show the world that it can boogie. It hasn't qualified for the World Cup in 28 years, and the Scots are definitely underdogs. ESPN puts their odds of winning the Cup at 200-1. But with that win against Haiti under their belts and the unofficial slogan, No Scotland, No Party, Scottish fans are injecting some much-needed levity into their matches in the USA. And among those fans is Glaswegian Craig Telfer, a Scottish superfan and host of the football podcast A View from the Terrace. We reached him in Boston.
1: First things first, Craig, can you boogie?
2: You better believe it. You better believe it. I've been boogieing since Scotland qualified for the World Cup in November, having an absolutely fantastic time following the national side. It's the first World Cup in 28 years, so very excited about that.
1: Did you dance before? Did you boogie before that?
2: I've gone 28 years without boogieing, so it's only till we got that special goal to send us through to the World Cup that I got the boogie in my shoes.
1: But why this song? Why are Scots singing a Spanish disco song from 1977 in Boston in 2026?
2: Yeah, the story behind this is really interesting. So there's a guy called Andy Considine, who was a pretty ordinary Scottish top flight defender. Well, I think in the early 2010s, he'd gone on his stag weekend to Amsterdam, and he dressed in drag and videoed himself like dancing along to Yes Sir, I Can Boogie. Now, fast forward to 2019-2020, Scotland have got a bit of an injury crisis, and Andy Considine gets called up to the national team. Suddenly, people start talking about Baccarat and Yes Sir, I Can Boogie, and the video resurfaces. Then all of a sudden, that becomes a song that celebrates Andy Considine playing for Scotland, and then since he is no longer playing for Scotland, it's just now become ubiquitous with Scotland. So for the last 6 years, that song has become a Scottish football anthem. It's incredible just that it came from this leaked video from his stag do and is now ubiquitous with the Scottish national team and Scotland supporters.
1: You're not just dancing, you're singing it too, as our listeners heard. You want to sing a little for me?
2: Yes sir, I can boogie, but I need a certain song. I won't sing the rest, but you get the general idea.
1: Yeah, I was dancing as you sang it. It's impossible not to. So thank you for that. We're also hearing and seeing these stories about orange traffic cones ending up on top of statues across Boston, wherever Scottish fans are. What is that all about?
2: So in Glasgow city centre, there is a statue of the Duke of Wellington on riding a horse. And it's just famously for years that statue has had a traffic cone in its head. So there's about, when I was leaving to come to the harbour today, I've just been in Provincetown. When I went to get the boat, I walked past three different statues, all with traffic cones on their heads. It's remarkable. We've completely taken over.
1: And you're proud. I can hear the pride in your voice.
2: Yeah, it's great. I think that Scotland fans have really embraced Boston. You know, as the World Cup's quite expensive to come out to.
1: Sure.
2: It's a long distance for us to travel. But I've spoken to so many people who have just made a lot of sacrifices, spent a lot of money to get here. And everyone, every single one of them have completely embraced it. And on top of that, I think Boston have really embraced us as well. We're a really good set of supporters. I would call it a charming boisterousness. We're just proud to represent Scotland and have a good time doing it.
1: Well, it sounds like you're developing a bit of a reputation, you and the other Scots, a good one. We're going to play for you a little bit of a clip from a local NBC news story. They're speaking with a parks worker who's talking about cleaning up after they've gathered.
3: They deep, man, and they could drink too.
4: What? Are you kidding me, man? They must don't got no water over there in Scotland.
3: After they're gone, I'm one person cleaning up after them, man, and it ain't that bad. They came, conducted themselves, man, with class, dignity, man, and they like our city. So I'm happy they came, man.
1: That's

0: knew that, that Scottish people have got a remarkable capacity for lager, but I think it's on a different scale. In Boston, I saw I think I saw a news story that it was like the amount of alcohol that has been consumed was more than was consumed during St. Patrick's Day. Now, I know the Bostonians really like St. Patrick's Day and enjoy celebrating it. I know that like drinking alcohol isn't necessarily something to be proud of, but we do have a capacity. And I think that we are single-handedly keeping Boston's economy and business with the amount that we're putting behind the coffers.
1: A bunch of the Scottish fans went to a Red Sox game at Fenway Park, classic activity. Yeah. How did you like it?
0: I'll be honest, I wasn't 100% sure what was going on. The game seemed to end like very abruptly. It seemed to be dragging on. It was like about 10:30 when it finished. And then all of a sudden, everyone just got up. And I actually had to turn to the person behind me and said, "What happened?" And he said, "Oh, we lost." So maybe I wasn't paying attention, but I did find it a bit confusing and a bit slow. And I don't know what baseball crowds are like, but it was like being at a football crowd at the baseball. There was loads of chants going up, like Flower of Scotland, Super John McGinn's No Scotland, No Party. There was all those ringing around Fenway Park, so it was really special to be a part of that.
1: I mean, you've made so many amazing memories. Is there one that's your favourite?
0: Yeah, I was in New York for a couple of nights. I went through Times Square. My hotel was just around the corner from Times Square. And there was a bunch of Scotland fans, might have been 5 or 6 of them, all a bit in their early 20s. There was a boy walking with a boombox taking requests from people. And one of the young Scotland fans had asked for "Yes Sir, I Can Boogie." And then all of a sudden, more fans from around the world joined. Colombian fans, Ecuadorian fans, Senegalese fans, French fans, Argentinian fans, Brazilian fans are all joining them. Yeah. And then it becomes this international mosh pit where hundreds of people in the middle of New York City are all bouncing round to "Yes Sir, I Can Boogie," all waving their flags. And I think that's what makes the World Cup so special.
1: Yeah.
0: You've got fans of nations who would never normally encounter one another all come together to just have a great big laugh and a great big dance to this 1970s Spanish disco song. It was incredible to see. I was beaming seeing it, and I was so proud of the young guys for starting that big dance. It was brilliant fun.
1: Oh, to be there. It sounds incredible. I'd say have fun, but you certainly don't need me to tell you.
0: Tonight I'm going to, somebody in Boston has organised a singles night. There's 100 women from Boston and 100 Scotland supporters are going to be there. So I'm going down to check it. I've got a girlfriend, so if she's listening, I can assure you I'm not there to get up to no good. I just want to see what that's like and just see how the
1: research,
0: the guys
1: yeah. Yeah, exactly. Sociological, the anthropological research.
0: Yeah. That's the one. Thank you very much. You said it better than I ever could.
1: Craig, this was great. Thank you.
0: No, thank you. I love talking to you.
2: Craig Toepfler is the host of the Scottish football podcast, A View from the Terrace. We reached him in Boston.

0: The UK government has announced that it will issue a formal apology to victims of historical forced adoptions. And today, the Church of England did just that.
1: We are profoundly sorry for the pain, trauma, and stigma experienced and still carried today by many people as a result of historical adoption practices in homes linked to the Church of England.
0: That's the Archbishop of Canterbury, Sarah Mullally, apologizing for forced adoptions in the United Kingdom after the Second World War. At the time, thousands of unmarried women and girls were separated from their babies.

0: and pressured into giving them up because they were unwed. Now, after decades of campaigning by adoptees and birth mothers alike, the government is preparing to formally acknowledge what happened as well. Vic Fielder is an adoptee and co-founder of the adult adoptee movement in the UK. She was just a week old when her 18-year-old mother was forced to give her up. 20 years later, her mother died by suicide before the two ever had a chance to meet. We reached Ms. Fielder at her home in Somerset, England.
1: Vic, what did that apology, those words, give you today?
2: Unfortunately, very little. It barely refers to adoptees. It only really speaks about mother and baby homes, when mother and baby homes were only a part of the whole Christian adoption machine. They don't mention the role of the clergy. It's weak. They could have said so much more.
1: Were you surprised that they didn't say what you wanted and what others wanted and needed them to say, or were you bracing for something that fell short?
2: I was bracing for something that fell short because they didn't engage with survivor groups. Mm. Oh, I'm much more hopeful about what will come from the government. I think that the government have commissioned inquiries and they've taken a lot of evidence in. The last particular Education Select Committee really did take on board the survivors' testimonies that were given firsthand to the committee. And I'm hoping that will feed into their apology.
1: What did you know growing up before you found out about your adoption?
2: I'm what's known as a transracial adoptee. So I'm black and my parents are white. And in that situation, it's very, very difficult to disguise your adoptee status. Mm-hmm. So I've pretty much always known in one form or another that I'm an adoptee. I was told that my mother gave me away.
1: And when did you find out that that was not her choice?
2: Not till a lot later. In fact, I first got my records in 95, but they were so scant that it didn't really paint that picture. Mm. About 18 months ago, I reapplied to get my records, or I got my records having applied significantly before that. But I got almost my full records, and that very much paints a picture of a lot of coercion and a lot of pressure being put on my mother by the adoption agency. The thing is, I've been working in adoption advocacy for a few years mm-hmm. now. So I know my adoption was forced just because it took place within a period where forced adoption was what was done. But to actually see it in black and white, to fully acknowledge it, that is a little bit of a thing.
1: What did you see in those letters? What did you read?
2: I read a young woman who was desperately trying to find stable accommodation so that she could keep her baby, and an adoption agency that were pressuring her to sign the papers to have me adopted away. Mm-hmm. That's what I read.
1: You're a mother as well now. How do you process, mm-hmm. you know, what she was forced to do?
2: I don't think you can. Mm-hmm. I think it's such an unnatural thing to do to a woman that I don't think that it's something that you can necessarily wrap your head around.
1: What do you want listeners to know about what your circumstance, your situation, how you were taken from your mother or forcibly adopted away from your mother meant for your life growing up?
2: Well, it didn't have my mother in it. And it didn't have my siblings, one of whom grew up only 40 miles away from me. And we never knew each other until I was 50. I would have had a sense of culture and self, and I would have known where I'd come from. I would have had my medical history. There's lots of things that would have happened.
1: Yeah. How do you deal with what could have happened and what would have happened today as you do this work?
2: Therapy is that you can't. I don't think you can. I don't think it's something that's that easy to process.
1: Yeah.
2: And I think I don't think it helps the more that you dig down and you find out just how insidious this system was, that separated mothers from their children. I'm still shocked sometimes. One of my colleagues at the adult adoptee movement,

0: has been doing a lot of work around the history of adoption, mm-hmm. and she'll still show me a clipping from a newspaper or a magazine or something that my jaw will hit the floor with the language and the way that we're treated as commodities and things like that.
1: What are other birth mothers and adoptees, you know, telling you after these words from the Archbishop of Canterbury? How are they receiving that apology?
0: I can't speak. I don't think I can speak for the mothers. Mm-hmm. I don't think that's fair. Mm-hmm. We've issued a statement as the adult adoptee movement, along the lines of, you know, without accountability, an apology means nothing. And if you haven't actually engaged with the survivors, how can you give a meaningful, heartfelt apology? They're not learning the lessons of the past. And actually, we feel as an organization that apology is an insult.
1: Other groups have talked about what could and should happen next after Prime Minister Starmer says what he's going to say as well. Some have talked about compensation. Is that something that would be helpful to the people that you work with?
0: I think that no amount of money could replace what was taken from me. That's my own personal view. I would rather see funding to services that all adoptees can access. So I'd like to see proper trauma-informed pathways, because our suicide rate as a community is through the roof. I'd like to see our medical records flagged as an adoptee, so that when we're asking for, say, screening for conditions that we don't know whether we have inherited or not, that we sort of get a yes rather than a no for risk of inheriting certain things. It can take over 2 years for an adoptee to get access to their records.
1: What are you saying to other adoptees, you know, who are not satisfied and even insulted by this initial apology?
0: I'd say that we're going to keep the pressure on. The church have said that they're going to listen, so we'll keep trying to bang at that door and see if they can at least acknowledge more fully some of the wrongs of the past, because I don't think that we can move on, or they can move on, until they fully acknowledge the full extent of the church's reach within historical forced adoption.
1: Vic, I appreciate your time. Thank you for this.
0: No worries.
2: Vic Fielder is an adoptee and a co-founder of the Adult Adoptee Campaign in the UK. She's in Somerset, England.

0: It's not often that four former U.S. presidents and first ladies come together. It's even more rare that when they do, Stevie Wonder, Bruce Springsteen, and Bono are there as well. But that was the scene today, as Barack and Michelle Obama and their daughters were in South Chicago, not far from where Michelle grew up, for a ceremony to dedicate the new Obama Presidential Center. Residents, fans, musicians, Bushes, Bidens, and Clintons gathered at the campus to mark the occasion before the center officially opens tomorrow. Here is Michelle Obama for the record.
1: Please indulge me for a moment because I'm going to take a little time to do something that I know my husband will not do today, and that is to fully sing his praises. Barack, yes. You got to look at me.
2: No, I'm not.
1: You told me all those years ago that you couldn't promise me the world, but you could promise me an interesting life. And of course, you outdid yourself and managed to give me both. 8 years in the crucible, and not once did you melt from the heat. Not once did you let it harden you. And to do it all, as a first, and the higher standard that comes with all that, the claims that a U.S. senator and constitutional law expert wasn't qualified for the job, the lies about your birthright, your faith, your patriotism, the outrage when you stated the biological fact that if you'd had a son, that he too would be black. Yet, you were unflappable

0: every turn, always focused, always calm, always looking at the long view. How absurd it is to even imagine that you might have buckled under the pressure even once, lashed out in frustration, lost your temper. How absurd it is to imagine that you might have done anything but make our family and this entire country proud.
1: For the record, that's former U.S. First Lady Michelle Obama talking about and to her husband Barack at a dedication ceremony today for the new Obama Presidential Center in Chicago.

0: A conservative MP is on a mission to convince the Liberal government and people in his own party that they should loosen up about shrooms. This week, Cory Tucker introduced a private members bill that would make it legal to prescribe drugs like magic mushrooms, which are being used as experimental treatments for conditions like depression. Currently, Health Canada allows very limited access to psilocybin. We reached Cory Tucker in Toronto.
1: Cory Tucker, your bill is named for, was inspired by one of your own constituents. How did psilocybin help him?
2: Well, Thomas Hartle was a very special individual. And like so many other loved ones or family members you might know that had the diagnosis that we all fear. It was stage 4 cancer, given months to live. For Thomas, it was too much. His mind was everywhere, and his physicians couldn't treat his cancer because of his anxiety was through the roof. So they tried different antidepressants, and nothing would work with Thomas. And his physician prescribed psilocybin with counseling. And to access it right now, you can prescribe it in Canada, but you need Health Canada, the bureaucrats, to sign off on it. And Thomas was lucky enough that they did sign off on a special access program. So he was able to receive his psilocybin counseling, and it was working. So with his mind at ease, his body could fight cancer. And it was working for upwards of 3 years until Health Canada cut him off. And that's when he came to see me. And I kind of had a, you know, a cursory knowledge about mushrooms when I was younger, but I didn't think that much of them as medicine. But I made the commitment to Thomas to look into it a little bit more. And then I started reading more and more stories similar to Thomas's. Mm-hmm. And I started reaching out to these individuals and hearing how psilocybin has helped them.
1: Your bill would still require that people get a prescription from their doctor to use psilocybin. Many of the approved studies for psilocybin, they're administering it in a highly controlled medical environment. Do you have concerns about people being prescribed these powerful psychedelics and maybe not being fully prepared for the effects?
2: No.
1: or without medical supervision?
2: Well, right now, what we're living with is as much as it's legal for your physician to prescribe it, it's the bureaucrats that have the say that will overturn your physician. And I'm not a doctor, but neither are the bureaucrats. Now, currently, if you get declined or if you want to self-medicate, there are numerous options online and, unfortunately, storefronts in major cities across Canada that you can access gray market psilocybin, which we don't know what's actually in there. We don't know the dose. We don't know where it's coming from. There's no guidelines at all. And the current status quo is actually encouraging more people to consider other streams of accessing their medicine. And I don't think that's proper because, you know, psilocybin has been kind of a misunderstood medicine for many decades. It was in the 1970s, it was scooped up with hard drugs such as cocaine and meth and terrible, addictive, toxic drugs that will kill you, and there's no reason for it. And it's kind of fitting that I represent Saskatoon University and come from the province of Saskatchewan, where in the 1950s we were leading the world in research into psychedelics. And actually, the word psychedelics was coined in Weyburn, Saskatchewan.
1: Yes.
2: At the time was the largest mental health facility in the British Commonwealth, was in Weyburn, Saskatchewan. And fast forward to today, now that we have a better understanding of how psychedelics work and

0: the mode of actions for psilocybin. I think it's now the proper time to revisit psilocybin.
1: There's actually, you know, when you talk about the shift in understanding and acceptance of psychedelics, there's actually, I was just at the Royal Ontario Museum, there's an exhibit about it, and they were speaking about Sir Osmond coining that term, but also how striking it is that there would even be at a museum like that, an exhibition. So that speaks to what you're saying about further understanding and acceptance. But you became more interested and knowledgeable after your constituent came and spoke with you and asked for help. What does that mean for reaction from others in your party, fellow conservatives who maybe haven't heard the stories or have the knowledge that you do, or others in general? What kind of reaction are you getting?
0: Unbelievable support. The Conservative Caucus has a diverse caucus of different people with lived experiences, different strengths. We have individuals that were former addicts living on the street that got their lives cleaned up. I heard stories from some of my colleagues that their loved ones, that they feel that they've lost for over a decade to mental health challenges, are able to have their sister back after one session with psilocybin counseling. So there's support within caucus. This is a very, I believe, a conservative approach, is that we believe in freedom. We believe in choice when there's a medicine that is all natural, that is non-toxic and non-addictive. We should not be regulating it how we currently do it in Canada.
1: You know, as our listeners have been hearing, and you know well, in this country, we're in the middle of an important and deep conversation around medical assistance in dying, mental health, as people with that underlying condition being mental health, who want access to MAID. When you think about psychedelics for therapy, and treating mental illness potentially, how do you see that fitting into this moment in our country and that conversation?
0: Currently, the state will help you end your life, but they won't allow you to take a medicine that is a natural plant, that is a mushroom, that is non-toxic and non-addictive, which makes no sense at all. This has to change, and Thomas's bill will fix that, providing a pathway for molecules to be approved through Health Canada and for your physician, if he or she feels that you would benefit from psilocybin counseling, would be allowed if Thomas's bill passes.
1: You mentioned the support from your fellow Conservatives. What's your sense of Liberal MPs and whether they will join you and support this bill?
0: Very encouraging so far. I just introduced the bill this week. I've had a couple conversations with Liberals about the bill, and they're very supportive. And it's also, with the introduction of my bill, I needed unanimous consent from all the parties, actually, for the day that I introduced it. I'm grateful that they saw the value in Thomas's bill. And I'm hopeful, because something's got to change.
1: Corey Tucker, I'm glad we could speak. Thank you for this.
0: You're welcome. Take care.
2: Corey Tucker is a Conservative MP representing Saskatoon University. We reached him today in Toronto.

0: Today, the fun roared on in New York City. The NBA championship-winning New York Knicks brought their prize home. Thousands of fans lined the streets to watch the team and the trophy parade from Manhattan to City Hall in a chaos of joyous tears and confetti. Also on a float was longtime Knicks supporter and New York Mayor Zoran Mamdani. He handed ceremonial keys to the city to each member of the team and its staff, and he gave a speech.
1: My fellow New Yorkers, for 53 long years, we have watched and we have waited. We have watched from nosebleeds and through gritted teeth, on televisions in the windows of electronic stores, and from projectors balanced on fire escapes. We have watched alone in our apartments with our heads in our hands, shoulder to shoulder at bars where the signal flickers, alongside friends and family who we wish more than anything could be here today, sharing this moment. For 53 long years, we have watched the Knicks and we have waited. We waited without ever knowing if this day would come, and we waited because we knew deep down.

0: in our sick, suffering hearts that it would. New York City, this team has done it. The New York Knicks are NBA champions. New York City has just had two of the most magical months in as long as any of us can remember. Over these past weeks, as the Knicks kept winning, our city has come together as one. Neighbors invited neighbors over. Strangers high-fived one another in the street. Subway conductors sang their announcements and bus drivers danced behind the wheel. So often when this city comes together, it is because we are forced to, by a moment of tragedy or adversity. What a gift it is to be brought together by pure, unfiltered joy. There is a Jalen Brunson quote I can't stop thinking about. I'm gonna tell you. You are allowed to think about the worst possible scenario, but you gotta go out there and do something about it. Time after time, we thought about the worst possible scenario, and time after time, the Knicks went out there and did something about it. The Knicks did not just win for New York City. They won like New York City. What is New York if not your back up against the wall? A dream that feels just out of reach. A rent payment you don't know how you'll ever make. And who are New Yorkers if not people who hear those odds and smile? Who look at a 0.4% chance of success and ask, why are you giving me a head start? This is our city. This is our team. For 53 years we watched. For 53 years we waited. Now we've won.
1: New York City Mayor Zoran Mamdani speaking at the New York Knicks NBA Championship Parade earlier today.

0: Music from Steven Spielberg's magical classic, E.T., a spellbinding tale of unexpected friendship, and a traumatizing tale of a cute, weird little guy who gets so sick and pale, and it's the worst. And you're like, no, E.T. But then, spoiler alert, it's the best again. And by the end, there's not a dry eye in the house. Or is there? I'm not asking about us in the audience. Our eyes, shirts, and popcorn are all soaking wet from the helpless sobbing. I'm asking about E.T. himself. Itself. What is the texture of its outer membrane, or whatever? When you imagine high-fiving it, do you imagine having to wipe your hand on your jeans afterwards because of, like, a secretion? Earlier this week, Rachel Abrams, one of the co-hosts of the New York Times podcast, The Daily, sat down with Mr. Spielberg to discuss his new movie, Disclosure Day. And she took the opportunity to request a definitive answer to one cinematic question that has haunted us all.
1: This question is not original, and it is probably only for me, but was E.T. slimy or dry?
2: E.T. What a wild question. E.T. Was a little moist, but never slimy.
1: A little moist, but never slimy. Was that an actual directive you gave?
2: E.T. was only dry when E.T. got sick.
1: Right,
2: and
1: right,
2: then
1: right.
2: E.T. was dry.
1: Okay, moist, but
2: I've
1: not...
2: I've never been asked that question before, ever.
0: Well, there you go. E.T. is neither slimy nor dry, but a little moist. If you high-five him, your hand will briefly be a little damp. But that's all. He will make a sort of peeling sound when he gets up from a pleather sofa, but, you know, we all do. So that's fine. All in all, Steven Spielberg, diplomat that he is, managed to half-satisfy those who believed E.T. was always freshly talked and those who thought he oozed some sort of clear, viscous goo. And if you were really hoping E.T. was dry, we're sorry to have put a damper on things. Here's Wolf Parade with Am I an Alien Here?

0: Feel that? That's the thrill of the Northern Super League. And it's back on CBC Gem, with six fierce clubs battling all season long for glory. From coast to coast, Canada's first professional women's soccer league is bringing the heat. For the fans who live for the roar of the crowd, the last-minute winner, and the moments that make sports unforgettable, this is your season. 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
1: From CBC News, The World This Hour, I'm Mike Miles. Canada has passed new legislation allowing the authorization of banned pesticides. It cleared Parliament Thursday as lawmakers rushed bills through ahead of summer recess. Marina von Stackelberg breaks down the major changes to the Pest Control Products Act.
2: Dr. Trevor Hancock with the Canadian Association of Physicians for the Environment says the new pesticide rules give Mark Carney's cabinet broad authority to greenlight the use of any pesticide, even a pesticide that Health Canada has decided is unsafe or it already banned.
3: So what you've got is cabinet overruling science.
2: But the government says ministers will only do it in exceptional circumstances. Stephen McKinnon is the House leader.
4: We would not use these measures if there are health hazards beyond that. I would refer you to the Minister of Health.
2: But Health Minister Marjorie Michel would not provide CBC News an interview. Lobby records show she and her staff met regularly with CropLife, the lobby for the pesticide industry. Her office says it's her responsibility to consult with agricultural organizations. CropLife applauds the new law. It says it allows farmers to be more productive, adapt to climate and pest pressures, and stay globally competitive. Marina von Stackelberg, CBC News, Ottawa.
1: In their two previous World Cup appearances, the Canadian men's soccer team failed to win. But Thursday in Vancouver, Team Canada didn't just beat their opponents from Qatar, they dominated in historic fashion. Karen Larson reports.
5: I think Canada's going to win the World Cup.
6: Winning the entire tournament might be a stretch, but as victories go, Canada's over Qatar was as decisive as it gets.
5: But guys, 6-0? Come on.
6: That's right. 6-0, the final score, in front of a frenzied Canadian crowd of 50,000 who turned BC Place Stadium into a roiling sea of red. Sure, Canada wanted, even needed, a win to ensure the best chance of advancing to the knockout stage, but no one would have predicted such a one-sided result.
7: It's historical, obviously. It's our first win ever in a World Cup, and to do it in this fashion, I think, was very good.
6: But amidst the celebration, despair for midfielder Ismail Kone, taken to hospital with a broken leg resulting from a questionable tackle. With the win, Canada joins Switzerland atop the Group B standings. The two nations meet in a showdown to determine the group winner next Wednesday.
8: We got Switzerland. Come on!
6: Karen Larson, CBC News, Vancouver.
1: Canadian guns are turning up in some of the most war-ravaged parts of the world, in the hands of violent militias. Foreign Affairs Minister Anita Anand promised to review the issue after CBC News first revealed these weapons ended up in Sudan. But as Eric Cito from our visual investigation team reports, the problem has become worse.
9: The shocking video shows a young paramilitary Sudanese fighter abusing a captive soldier with a weapon, identified as a Sterling Cross XLCR, a precision sniper rifle manufactured in British Columbia. We tracked the same Canadian guns to Libya, used by an ultra-conservative militia accused of torture and war crimes. And in Yemen, arms dealers who market guns on YouTube and Instagram tell us they were smuggled. Kelsey Gallagher of NGO Project Plowshares says not enough is being done.
10: If Canada was doing enough, then we wouldn't see a pattern of the illicit diversion of Canadian weapon systems in violation of UN arms embargoes.
9: Asked for comment, the federal government said arms exports to Sudan are banned, and Canada has made no exceptions to its risk assessment process. The gun manufacturer, Sterling Cross, did not respond to CBC's request for comment.

0: Eric Cito, CBC News, Toronto.
1: For more on how our visual investigations team tracked this story, read the full report on our website, cbcnews.ca. Talks between the U.S. and Iran on implementing this week's agreement ending their war won't be happening today, so says the Swiss Foreign Ministry. This as Israel continues attacks on Hezbollah militants in southern Lebanon. That fighting seen as a threat to the deal. That is the World This Hour. For CBC News, I'm Mike Miles.
2: Hi, I'm Saroja Coelho. 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And now, from the Public Radio Exchange, we bring you The World, a news magazine program featuring stories and music from around the globe.
3: The agreement between the U.S. and Iran ends the war there, but what about its impact across the region?
4: For Israelis, there is a feeling that Israel has been kicked to the curb by the United States.
5: The reaction in Lebanon, I think, is it doesn't feel like the war has stopped here.
3: We'll take you to both countries. I'm Carolyn Beeler. Also, the EU this month imposed a tough new migration policy.
6: Illegal migrants must understand you will never make Europe your home.
3: Plus, the world is awash in solar panels. Chinese manufacturers are now expanding into batteries. A powerful new opioid enters the drug supply. And we'll hear about the unofficial anthem of Bosnia's World Cup team.
7: I'm from Bosnia, take me to America.
3: It will get stuck in your head ahead on The World. It has been just a day since the U.S. officially released the contents of a memorandum of understanding to end the war in Iran. The U.S. and Iran have committed to permanent termination of military operations on all fronts, including Lebanon. The problem with that is that Lebanon and Hezbollah are not party to the deal. Neither is Israel, which currently occupies southern Lebanon. What the MOU means for those three key actors is far from certain. Yet any fighting on the border of Lebanon and Israel could quickly jeopardize the agreement. So we begin today with the mood on the ground in both countries from two veteran Middle East correspondents. From Beirut, we welcomed Kim Gattas.
8: Thanks for having me.
3: And we have Noga Tarnopolsky in Jerusalem. Good to talk to you again, Noga.
4: Great to talk with you, Carolyn.
3: So, Kim, I want to start with you. How have Lebanese officials and the public at large reacted to this agreement between the U.S. and Iran?
5: It doesn't feel like the war has stopped here. There may have been some constraints put on Benjamin Netanyahu by President Trump to stop him from bombing Beirut, but the occupation of South Lebanon, the fighting in South Lebanon, the destruction of villages, and also the use of drones humming above our heads in Lebanon constantly are still ongoing. Iran insists that the ceasefire covers Lebanon. Israel insists it does not. As you said, Hezbollah is not a party to any deal, and the Lebanese authorities don't want them to be a party to any deal in the sense that it is up to the Lebanese authorities and the Lebanese government to handle any such negotiations. But Lebanon is the weak point in all of this that is unfolding. And I always quote Russian poet Mikhail Bakunin, "Beware of small states." Mm-hmm. This is where it starts, and this is potentially where it could unravel.
3: We'll talk more about that in just a second, but Noga, give us a perspective from there in Israel.
4: Well, the perspective in Israel in some ways is very similar to what Kim just outlined in Lebanon, in the sense that among the general population, there is absolutely no sense of the war being over. The residents who remain in the Israeli north hear bombings and have drones aimed at them every day. Today, another IDF soldier fell in fighting with Hezbollah. So for Israelis, there is a feeling that Israel has been kicked to the curb by the United States, that an agreement has been imposed on it over its head. And there's an enormous amount of fear because of Israel's isolation, I would say. Israelis have kind of gotten used almost in a giddy, irresponsible way to Prime Minister Netanyahu basically saying to them, don't worry that Europe doesn't support us. Don't worry that, you know, the Gulf states are complaining. We've

0: got Donald Trump. I have Donald Trump in my back pocket. That's been Netanyahu's promise to Israelis. Trump has spent the last week publicly putting down Netanyahu, insulting him, and now also really very harshly and pointedly criticizing the Israeli way of handling this war, saying specifically, you know, just because some Hezbollah guy walks into a building, you can't just down the whole building. And so Israelis feel, I would say, unmoored and fearful. And I have yet to encounter anybody who has any confidence that this MOU is going to bring any kind of security to the country.
1: And Noga, the Israeli government has made it clear that they have no plans to stop fighting in Lebanon. Is that right?
0: Yes, today Prime Minister Netanyahu has let it be known, at least in, you know, briefings to the Israeli media, that he again told Donald Trump that Israel will not withdraw from all of Lebanese territory. And so what we know from Netanyahu, at least, is his boast. It may be as something he actually said to Donald Trump. We also know that the IDF has been redeploying today. So it's holding on to what it calls a security zone, but much closer to the Israeli border, not further than 10 kilometers north. And we really are, I would say, in a very unknown area right now, in which it may be that each side, Iran through Hezbollah and Israel, are going to be pushing the American government to see when and how it reacts to any kind of provocation.
1: I'm speaking with journalist Noga Tarnopolsky in Jerusalem and Kim Gattas in Beirut. Kim, back to you. This agreement does not appear to directly resolve, you know, the military and political status of the militant group Hezbollah. Will it be weakened or pressured into a different relationship with the Lebanese state because of this agreement? Does anything change for Hezbollah?
2: There is fear now in Lebanon that actually, having taken a beating by Israel, Hezbollah finds itself strengthened by the fact that its boss in Tehran has not only fought Israel and America to a stalemate, but appears to be coming out of this as a victor with an MOU that is very favorable to Tehran. I want to be clear that I'm not saying people in Lebanon, certainly not everyone, maybe a few, were wishing for further war to further weaken Hezbollah. There is no sense in continuing a military confrontation because this is not a problem to which there is a military solution. It requires diplomacy and politics. But there is fear now that Hezbollah will feel strengthened and that it will try to reimpose its will on the political scene in Lebanon. And it is going to be up to the Lebanese authorities, but also to some extent to Lebanon's Arab allies, to make clear to Washington that the interlocutor in Lebanon is not Hezbollah. It is the Lebanese government. And the boss of Lebanon is not Iran. It is the Lebanese government. We've heard some strange suggestions by President Trump saying that perhaps Syria's President Ahmed al-Sharia should take on Hezbollah in Lebanon, which is just adding fuel to the fire, and that is a terrible idea. There is also talk now of fast-tracking peace talks between Lebanon and Israel in Washington, with potentially a meeting between Lebanon's president and Benjamin Netanyahu, which would also be a terrible idea for the Lebanese authorities and for the Lebanese president. This country here is not ready for a peace deal with Israel. It's ready for a cessation of hostilities. It's maybe ready for an armistice, but it's not ready for a peace deal. And it would be a mistake to push in that direction because it would undermine the credibility of the Lebanese president. And that is very important, that it becomes clear that neutralizing Hezbollah and turning them just into, if perhaps a political party, if anything, is not a demand that comes from outside. It is a Lebanese demand from a country that is fed up with war. I want to pick up very quickly on something Noga said as well about the mood in Israel.
1: Please.
2: And what Benjamin Netanyahu might be thinking or doing. I feel that the next 60 days are going to be crucial, and absolutely both Israel and Iran are going to test the United States. And I fear that ahead of Israel's elections, Israeli elections, Benjamin Netanyahu may try one more big something. I don't know what that is, because he would probably like to go into the elections with something.

0: in hand that is more tangible than a MOU that is beneficial to Tehran.
1: By big something, do you mean something kinetic militarily in Lebanon?
0: Or in Iran, or some kind of fomenting dissent inside Iran that could push people back onto the streets. And I just want to remind people and your listeners that President Trump can flip. His opinions change. He changes opinion about who is his current favorite. After the 12-day war last year, I'll never forget President Trump expressing his anger, not only at Iran, but also at Israel, and using the F word in public, in front of the cameras, to say these two countries, Iran and Israel, have fought each other for so long, for so hard, they don't know what the F they're doing. And yet, a year later, less, Benjamin Netanyahu was able to convince him to go to war again against Iran.
1: Kim, as you mentioned, the days ahead are critical. The details of this agreement have yet to be sorted out. I'd like to hear from both of you before I let you go about what are the bottom lines for each country. So let's hear from you, Noga, first. What would need to be negotiated in the next 60 days for this deal to hold and be acceptable to Israel?
2: That's almost an impossible question to answer right now, because there's literally no part of this deal that is acceptable to the Israeli government. And Netanyahu, through his silence, is saying so, and his ministers increasingly through their own voices are saying this is not a good deal, this is a bad deal. This is not yet a deal. It's an MOU, and it's quite fragile. But however you look at it, it is infinitely worse for Israel and for the region than the, you know, imperfect but pretty good deal that President Obama got with Iran 11 years ago now in 2015. This current MOU is basically an MOU in which Iran has successfully imposed its view of the Strait of Hormuz and its view of a sort of possession of the Lebanese cause, or even the Lebanese state, on the United States. And the United States appears to have accepted these Iranian parameters lock, stock, and barrel. None of this is good for Israel in terms of its security or in terms of its diplomatic standing. Separately from the Israeli security situation, which really is quite bad, there's Prime Minister Netanyahu's personal situation, which Kim just hinted at. It's actually even much worse. Netanyahu has lost kind of his diplomatic sugar daddy, if I can put it that way, and he faces a reality in which Israelis are starting to see quite clearly that on none of these fronts, not Gaza with Hamas, not the Lebanese border with Hezbollah, and certainly not with the big daddy of these two militias, with Iran, has Netanyahu brought them anywhere near peace. And I would expect domestically within Israel to see some sort of upheaval. The prime minister is not going to allow power just to slip through his fingers without doing something or more than one thing very dramatic to try and hold on to power.
1: Kim, I want to give you the last word here. What would, if anything, make this agreement workable for Lebanon?
0: Lebanon's demands are very clear. Israel needs to withdraw from South Lebanon, needs to stop shelling Lebanon. Lebanon also needs to, of course, step up to the plate itself and tackle the issue of Hezbollah, because it has become very clear, and always has been, that there is no military solution to the issue of Hezbollah's weapons. And the Lebanese state needs to get some kind of diplomatic win from these negotiations with Israel in Washington, so that it can turn to the Lebanese public and say, look, months of fighting between Hezbollah and Israel have led to the utter destruction of South Lebanon and gained us nothing. But we, as the Lebanese government, have sat down with the Israelis and we have obtained 1, 2, 3 concessions. And now it is up to the Lebanese authorities to implement in parallel its promises to tackle Hezbollah internally. But it really requires Israel to make a first step. I'm sure that on the Israeli side, they'll say, no, it's up to Lebanon to make the first step. But if we

0: want to neutralize Hezbollah's raison d'etre, we need to show that the Lebanese state can deliver diplomatically for the Lebanese. And that also, as I said, requires Arab support. Mm. But I fear that the ability of Lebanon to wriggle the country out of Iran's stranglehold is going to be difficult.
1: Mm. Kim Gottes is a journalist for the Financial Times and the Atlantic. Kim, thank you so much for joining us from Beirut.
0: Thanks for having me.
1: And Noga Tarnopolsky has been reporting from Israel for more than two decades. Thanks, as always, for speaking with us, Noga.
2: My pleasure.
1: We will, of course, keep following this story. 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

0: This is The World. I'm Carolyn Beeler. The European Union put a new immigration policy into effect this month. This is after years of negotiations among member countries. And just yesterday, the European Parliament also backed plans to set up deportation hubs. EU officials say the reforms will tighten border controls and speed up deportations. But rights groups warn this new migration pact could put those fleeing persecution at greater risk. The World's Europe correspondent Orla Berry reports.
1: Today, Europe reaches an important milestone. The Pact on Migration and Asylum enters into application.
2: The video launching the EU's new migration pact kicks off like an ad for an exotic holiday destination. Crystal blue waves lap up against a white rocky shoreline as an upbeat voiceover tells us that Europe is embarking on a whole new adventure.
1: From pact to practice, Europe moves forward together. A milestone has been reached.
2: Some in Dublin don't agree. Hundreds of people draped in Irish flags protested in the capital last Saturday, demanding that the Irish government rejects the new migration deal. The pact is supposed to replace the current fragmented system, which has left EU border countries like Greece, Spain and Italy handling a disproportionate share of asylum arrivals. Irish nationalists and far-right activists, though, say the new deal isn't tough enough. But those working with asylum seekers say it could lead to mass detentions.
3: Everyone who comes from a nationality that has under 20% recognition rate for asylum will be referred to border procedures in which they will likely be detained throughout the procedure.
2: Lorraine Leach is coordinator of the legal centre Lesvos on the Greek island of Lesvos. Migrants arriving from what are considered safe countries will be held in processing facilities while their cases are assessed. It's not clear, though, how long that might take. Leach says it means someone who's fled their country, not because of war, but because of persecution over their sexual orientation, for example, could end up stuck in these detention centres.
3: For all intents and purposes, they look and they feel like prisons. They're camps that are surrounded by walls and barbed wire with limited access in and out. There's strict curfews enforced. People are often forced to share containers with families that they're not related to, even if there's extra space in the camp.
2: Border countries like Greece and Spain will still be responsible for registering new arrivals and processing their asylum claims. The rest of the EU is then expected to step up and help with relocation. So there's a shared responsibility for migration across the bloc. But there's a get-out clause.
4: Member states can either choose to contribute by relocating people, or they can contribute to, provide some financial contribution, or they can send staff.

0: for example, to help with the processing of the asylum claims.
1: Camille Lacaz is director of the Migration Policy Institute Europe. Countries that refuse to relocate asylum seekers can instead make a payment of €20,000 per person. Some member states have already said they're going for the money option.
2: Sweden will not take any immigrants as part of the commission allocation. Sweden will instead pay into the system.
1: Charlie Wymers is with the populist right-wing Sweden Democrats Party and a member of the European Parliament. He's not keen on the payment clause, he tells me, but it's what the member state signed up to. What Wymers is much more enthusiastic about, though, are offshore return hubs, third-party countries where migrants will be detained until they're sent home.
3: It will now be possible to build big, beautiful return hubs in third countries. Illegal migrants must understand you will never make Europe your home.
1: Yesterday, the European Parliament backed a law approving return hubs by almost 2-1. Send them back, right-wing lawmakers chanted after the vote passed. Wymers tells me he supports return hubs because he sees how well they worked for Australia.
2: We know from experience that countries such as Australia, when implementing a stricter policy against illegal migration, they were able to stop the boats to Australia.
1: Under its tough migration rules, migrants arriving off Australia's coast were sent straight to deportation centres on the island of Nauru. Refugee rights campaigner Julie Lejeune says that's a perfect example of why offshore return hubs are a terrible idea.
4: We have extensive experience via Australia experiment in Nauru and lots of testimonies about the dire conditions of living there, but also the not so successful or efficient results of the whole operations.
1: Lejeune, who's director of the European Council on Refugees and Exiles, says the UK's asylum deal with Rwanda should also serve as a warning to the EU.
4: A huge amount of money was spent on a whole scheme that was in the end used to deport 4 persons and that the UK is still paying for.
1: Stricter asylum laws or deportation hubs won't stop migrants coming to Europe, Lejeune says. Reducing poverty and ending unnecessary wars, that's what works. I just wish Europe's leaders would remember that, she says. For the World, I'm Orla Barry.
5: If you're watching the World Cup and you're following Team Bosnia-Herzegovina, you may have heard fans singing a song that's become an unofficial anthem of sorts.

0: It's not a new song. It's from 2011 and by the Bosnian band Dabuza Collective. The lyrics are pretty clearly about being disillusioned with Bosnia and ready to leave. But as the team got ready to head to Utah to play in the World Cup for just the second time since becoming an independent nation in 1992, the song took on new meaning.
1: It evolved from this satirical take on immigration and American dream, and it was translated into American football dream for the entire nation.
0: That was musician Vedran Mujagic, who spoke with the Associated Press this week, along with bandmate Brano Jukovic. He says the band itself had nothing to do with the song's transformation from joke to anthem. That was driven by fans.
2: This is the best thing, when people take over and load new meaning, and then it becomes theirs. It's not ours anymore.
0: Here's the band singing with fans at a rally before the team's qualifying match against Italy back in March. Bosnia and Herzegovina won that game. Today, the team is playing Switzerland in the World Cup in Los Angeles. No Statue of Liberty, but maybe the Hollywood sign works in a pinch. Coming up.

0: This is The World. I'm Carolyn Beeler. For years, fentanyl has dominated the opioid crisis in the U.S., but there's a new, even more powerful class of opioids emerging. They're called nitazenes. Even trace amounts can cause overdose deaths. A report published today by the open-source investigative group Bellingcat found nitazenes spreading across the United States. They have also traced the supply back to China. Jonathan Mowens was part of that Bellingcat investigation. He spoke to me today from Rome and explained why this drug is so concerning.
1: Nitazenes can be up to 40 times stronger than fentanyl. So the worry is mainly that they have an incredible potency and also that they can be sort of laced into other kinds of drugs that are more common, like cocaine or methamphetamines or other drugs. Often users won't know what they're taking and that can lead to death. So the potency is the main worry.
0: So they're emerging the same way fentanyl did, being mixed with other drugs. Your reporting indicates that as many as 2,000 people in the U.S. may have overdosed on nitazenes since 2019. That is just a tiny fraction of the nearly 70,000 overdose deaths the U.S. had last year alone, according to the CDC. Is the concern here that this number will grow?
1: Yeah, there's a serious concern that this will grow. There's a serious concern that these drugs are sort of coming in through the borders in ways that are very easy for them to flood in because it's such small quantities. And there's a concern that the people who are making these drugs can constantly innovate and constantly sort of bypass regulation so that they can keep coming into the country or different countries. But you're right to say that this is not the bulk. Like in terms of public health issues in the United States, for instance, fentanyl is the biggest problem. Nitazenes constitute a very small fraction, but because of their potency and because they could be laced into other drugs, including fentanyl itself, all the sources I'm speaking to are very concerned.
0: So tell me more about where these drugs are coming from. I understand predominantly China. How are they being bought and sold internationally?
1: So all the experts I've spoken to point to China as being the main culprit for manufacturing these drugs. It doesn't mean the government behind China is actually wanting this to happen, but it does seem that these drugs are being manufactured by makeshift labs in the country, in different provinces in particular. And the way they do this isn't fully understood, but what we've been able to show is that there are thousands, if not tens of thousands potentially, of adverts online of nitazene that are basically being placed on marketplaces that are either very well established, such as LinkedIn or X, as well as lesser known ones like IndiaMart, which is used in India, or TradeMart and other B2B marketplaces. And you just order it online. And like I said earlier, because there's such small quantities and because parcels can be shipped in ways that are quite anonymous, if you're quite smart about it, they can quite easily go past customs in different countries. Customs are having a very difficult time trying to actually identify which packages to check and which not to.
0: How is it possible that people are posting this just on the open web on places like LinkedIn, as you said? Is it not illegal in China or here?
1: No, it's totally illegal. The problem is just the lack of regulations around. I mean, these marketplaces find it hard to track all of this. People post all the time, and all these people who are posting, they sort of hide behind fake emails, fake websites, fake domains. So it's very hard to actually identify who these people are, and they can just sort of come up and create new accounts if they're deleted. So it's about the fact that it's sort of a Wild West scenario on these marketplaces, especially the ones that are lesser known.
0: Now, I know China was previously a major source of fentanyl. The country then banned all variants of fentanyl back in 2019. I'm curious if that ban worked. So did producers stop making fentanyl? Now they're moving to these other drugs like nitazenes? Or are they still making fentanyl but also adding this new opioid?
1: There's definitely some evidence suggesting that this effective ban on fentanyl has really reduced the amount of fentanyl supply, at least when it comes to arriving in the U.S. The number of different kinds of fentanyl basically dropped significantly after that ban. But what happened as a result, potentially, is that nitazene suddenly started to increase in terms of the different kinds. So you would have four or five different kinds of nitazenes in 2019 when they were first sort of being tracked. And then suddenly now you have about 26 in the U.S. alone, different kinds. That's much higher than fentanyl now. It's surpassed the fentanyl number.
0: But still, the volume is still less, so more varieties of nitazenes coming into the U.S., but less.

0: less volume overall than fentanyl?
1: The volume will almost certainly still be much higher for fentanyl than it will be for nitazenes, mostly because of the history of how much fentanyl has been used and spread and proliferated in general in the United States versus nitazenes being a relatively new drug and it requiring very small quantities to actually cause harm.
0: Why is China the source of these synthetic opioids?
1: That's a very good question. I think it comes down to the development of these makeshift labs that have learned how to do very sophisticated things and make a lot of money by hiding behind websites, emails. Even if China cracks down on these drugs, which they have, on the one hand, they sometimes crack down by trying to focus on one drug at a time, which is not the most effective way. But even when they try to do more of like a sort of sweeping attack on nitazenes, these makeshift labs, these individuals, these networks in China have just learned how to be very dexterous and work around it. So it's not so much about the government, in my opinion. It's much more about how easy it is to ship these drugs and how sophisticated these networks can be.
0: That was Jonathan Moens, part of the team behind a new investigation into nitazenes from Bellingcat. Staying in China, solar power is now the cheapest source of electricity in the world, thanks in large part to that country. Chinese companies started ramping up production of solar panels about a decade ago and have since flooded the global market and brought prices way down. Now those very same companies are starting to sell batteries too. We're diving into what this means for the transition to renewable energy and what it means for China for the big fix. That's our regular series on the most ambitious ways people are working to address climate change. Jeremy Wallace is a professor of China studies at Johns Hopkins University. He told me the companies are expanding because selling just solar panels is no longer profitable.
2: So they're expanding their businesses to selling kind of broader what they call energy storage systems, which is not just the solar panel, but the solar panel plus a battery plus some software for you as a industry or commercial operator or even a big utility to kind of manage that system as efficiently as possible.
0: And why is selling solar panels no longer profitable?
2: That's a great question. And I think it's an important one because the green tech revolution that has led to all of these kind of proliferation of cheap and clean energy technologies, mostly coming out of China, solar, wind, batteries, EVs, has a lot of similar dynamics, which are basically competition. That Chinese manufacturers scaled up production to such an amazing extent that they competed on price and they built out production capacity even faster than the demand was growing for these panels. And so with supply and demand, we have kind of faster growing supply than demand and prices just get pushed down and down ever further. And so that's great for customers. It's great for the planet. But if you're making solar panels, if that's your business, it's not exactly what you are looking for if you want lots of profits.
0: Now, correct me if I'm wrong here, but my understanding of this was that this was Chinese government policy also. There were incentives in place to incentivize solar panel production so that China would become eventually nearly the only game in town when it comes to producing solar panels. Has government support of the industry changed?
2: So government support has been an important piece of the story, but in the main, this is really a story of capitalism, a story of competitive firms wanting to win market share, lower prices, kind of like innovate and out-innovate their competitors in a way that has produced real benefits.
0: But there was a national subsidy for solar panels though, right?
2: Yes. In 2012, the Chinese government subsidized domestic producers, kind of like setting up and deploying panels domestically in China. One main thing to remember is that these Chinese solar manufacturers are mostly selling domestically. And last year, the subsidies, the kind of like preferential regime for solar deployments domestically inside of China was weakened. And so producers and installers are figuring out the economics of the new system. So yes, the Chinese government has absolutely subsidized this industry, but those subsidies have been ratcheted down as the economics make more sense.
0: So these companies now shifting to selling batteries, is that going to increase the number of batteries on the market?
2: I think it will. Solar power makes more sense if you can store some of its generation into the evening. And the more that we have solar systems that can promise to power factories or cities for longer than just during the middle of the day,

0: the more economical and more attractive that will seem. And if there is kind of more players in the system, the competition, I think, will drive down prices further and make it only more attractive in this space.
1: As you have mentioned, storage is key to transitioning to renewables, including solar, because the sun doesn't always shine. So if you have a battery backup, you can use solar power when it is not shining. So how much of this shift or addition by Chinese solar makers, how much of the supply need can that change in Chinese market dynamics fulfill?
0: The grid storage, so batteries going towards kind of factories or grid stationary storage, is relatively small compared to the EV market. So these battery manufacturers are mostly thinking about the very competitive electric vehicle market. And this is the grid storage, even though it's incredibly consequential for the climate, for the electricity and energy system broadly, it's actually just a small, right now, a small slice of their business and a growing slice. So manufacturers in China, in the United States, are all thinking about this as an area of growth because it just makes so much sense.
1: So could this become a repeat of the solar panel story? Chinese companies flood the market with batteries, push prices down, so other countries are able to really ramp up renewables because batteries are easier, cheaper to access?
0: I think that's exactly what I'm suggesting, that this is a great thing for customers, but I don't think it will actually be a solution to the profits that these solar manufacturers are looking for.
1: What does this shift in production mean for China?
0: I think the Chinese solar manufacturers are hoping that the Chinese government kind of like figures out the pricing system for batteries. The reason why the Chinese grid has not adopted batteries to the same extent as other parts of the world is that the pricing is difficult to figure out and politically difficult to shut down coal or other types of kind of existing fossil fuels, just like it's difficult under democracy in the United States. The political difficulties exist. But I think the solar manufacturers are confident that over time, the economics and the business sense really will kind of prevail even in the Chinese system, and that they will kind of like be well positioned to not just deploy and make solar panels, but entire energy systems, both for the world as well as for China.
1: Jeremy Wallace is a professor of China studies at Johns Hopkins University. Pakistan's finance minister has just announced that the country's so-called period tax will be abolished. High taxes on tampons and pads make these necessities unaffordable for much of the population in Pakistan. The movement to end the period tax came to a head last year when two Pakistani lawyers filed a lawsuit against the government. Pakistan's constitution guarantees health and equality, and the lawyers argued that the period tax violated those rights. We spoke to one of those lawyers, Manur Omar, late last year, about her objections to the tax.
2: It's a tax on biological function. The Sales Tax Act goes against our fundamental rights. In the Sales Tax Act, there's a list, all items that are considered essential by the government, and those items are tax-free. You know what this list includes? Bovine semen and processed cheese. These are two essential items that are tax-free, but pads and tampons are not.
1: So pads and tampons are not considered essential goods, whereas a lot of others are. Why are they not exempt from this tax like many other goods are?
2: I would like to think that this wasn't done purposely. It was more of an omission. Gender is at the back of everyone's mind in Parliament.
1: How much is this tax and how does that set the price compared to, you know, what an average Pakistani can afford?
2: Yep. So essentially, this tax, whether it's locally produced or otherwise, raises the price by 40-50%. On a country where so many people live on the poverty line, many women end up using dirty pieces of cloth that they rewash again and again, which leads to infections, fertility issues. It's just a cycle of poor health. And the 40% tax, in fact, makes it so expensive that if you go to a rural area and a shop there might not even have pads in their stock because there's no customer base to buy them.
1: And I know that sometimes girls can't go to school, for example, when they're on their periods because they don't have the correct supplies to take care of it. What inspired you to take legal action on this?
2: Period poverty is especially close to my heart. Once when I was little, my housekeeper said, we have a cabinet in my house where we keep our toiletries and pads. My mom just keeps them there. She said, can I have some? And I said, yeah, of course you can.

0: And she said, yeah, thank God, because she told me she uses a piece of cloth. And I think I had just gotten my period around that age, and I was shocked. I said, I feel dirty using a pad for a prolonged period of time. I can't imagine someone using a cloth. It broke my heart. And I said, you know, I want no woman to have to experience going through this.
1: Is there a taboo in general around talking about periods still today?
0: Oh, for sure. You know, in Ramadan or Ramzan, it's when we fast for a month. Women are exempt from fasting when they're on their periods. I, to this day, have friends and cousins and people in school who would be on their period and they would pretend to fast so nobody knows they're on their period. As a child, when I used to get my period in school, I used to hide my pad up as if it's, you know, some sort of narcotic good and go to the bathroom and hope that nobody hears that I'm, you know, unwrapping a pad. So it is very taboo.
1: I think that is
0: a
1: universal experience of...
0: For sure.
1: girls in school, for sure. But you think that this taboo in Pakistan, you know, has contributed to this inequality. Do you think a legal victory in your case would change that taboo at all?
0: I think it's already started. The one thing I'm really proud of is the response. I thought people are going to troll me or make fun of this case. But I will say the response has been shocking. Everyone's been so supportive. Whether we win or lose, and I'm hoping inshallah that we win, but whether we win or lose, it has started a conversation, a massive one across the country.
1: You mentioned that people are not shying away from this conversation. Is it a comfortable conversation for people in Pakistan to have in public, in mixed company?
0: I would say no. It's still pretty difficult where my grandma, for example, she's quite conservative. Even she sort of made a joke and she said, I saw you on TV and, you know, you were talking pretty openly. And I said, well, yeah, because we should talk about this. So I feel like the older generation is a bit, they find it to be too out there and they're not very happy with such conversations happening in public. But at the same time, you can see their acknowledgement about how important it is to talk about this.
1: Sounds like you're pointing to something of a generational divide there on attitudes about talking about periods.
0: Oh, for sure. Like, I really think that. I think that my grandmother's generation, they don't even talk to, like, their own children about it. They don't talk to their husbands about it. So I feel like our generation's really changing these things around. I want to also mention that the United Kingdom also only scrapped this tax in 2022, right? And so did India and Nepal. Nepal scrapped this tax only in 2025. Everyone's sort of moving at the same pace.
1: That was Pakistani lawyer Manur Omar in a conversation from December. She did win her case and the tax she challenged in court has been abolished. Omar told The Guardian this week that although she welcomes the announcement, there's still work to be done on making hygiene products more affordable for everyone.

0: This is The World. I'm Carolyn Beeler. Earlier this year, federal ICE agents cracked down hard on Minnesota's immigrant communities. Their actions left two U.S. citizens dead and many people scared. What was known as Operation Metro Surge has drawn down, but 6 months later, people remain on edge, among them college students from the Somali diaspora. Now, as Juneteenth approaches, these students reflect on how this commemoration of the end of slavery in the U.S. differs from years past. The World's Sara Hassan reports.
1: Amon Mohammed is a junior at the University of Minnesota, majoring in strategic communication. She says she's always enjoyed celebrating Juneteenth.
2: I went to majority black high school, so Juneteenth has always been

0: in a part of my life growing up. My schools would celebrate it. My like after school activities would celebrate it.
1: She grew up in Ohio, but recently moved to Minnesota with her family. Her university, which hosted Juneteenth events in the past, is not doing one this year, so she's exploring other ideas. The holiday celebrates the struggles of the African American community since the official end of slavery in the United States. But many people from the Black diaspora of other countries, like Muhammad, who is of Somali descent, can relate to its wider message of Black emancipation.
0: Even once I graduated high school, I did like programs with the city and like local, like with the community and stuff. And Juneteenth was always a very big celebration.
1: Especially this year, after federal officers from the U.S. Immigration and Customs Enforcement, or ICE, ramped up detentions and deportations of immigrant communities, namely the Somali, Latino, and Hmong communities. The situation has calmed down since the drawdown of ICE, but many people remain vigilant.
0: Especially as a Somali American myself, in public has gotten better, but it's still lingering.
1: And 6 months later, fear persists among many Somalis that they may still be targets. Muhammad says the ICE raids shifted people's political attitudes, bringing some to the streets in protest. Star is a nurse who was born and raised in Minnesota and came out to protest with her union.
2: We're out here in solidarity supporting our immigrant neighbors. Our funding, our tax dollars are going to pay for this, and they're doing cruel things to humans, and we're not okay with it.
1: Like many other people at the protest, Star was there to show support for her neighbors.
2: We also have a large immigrant population here. That's what makes Minnesota and America wonderful, is our immigrant neighbors, because we learn from everyone.
1: Daher Munye hails from one of those immigrant families. Back in January, he was a junior at the University of Minnesota and was serving as the president of the Somali Student Association.
3: I mean, everybody's scared, really. You know, I mean, it's like, yeah, we hate ICE, but I'm scared, so I won't really do much about it, you know, and I understand that. I can't really blame anybody for that, but we're here to show that it is important to fight back, and it's okay to be scared and also to stand up to this.
1: He joined other students for the statewide ICE Out strike in downtown Minneapolis. People were encouraged that day not to go to school or work. Businesses shut down, and the effort was supported by labor unions and state lawmakers. Munya said that on campus, students experienced different levels of backing from the university. While the administration didn't have set policies on how to address immigration enforcement on campus, many professors allowed students to attend classes remotely if they were too afraid to join in person.
3: If even the university doesn't have all those answers, imagine how one simple person may feel during these really uncertain times.
1: Aiden Thomason was getting her master's in human rights. She held Know Your Rights trainings at the university, helping people learn how to interact with immigration enforcement.
4: So making sure that like their constitutional protections are respected, and then also like that they're knowing how to like de-escalate rather than escalate a situation. So making sure that like you are not ever running from an officer, things like that, that give them cause to detain you.
1: Though these trainings were held specifically to help immigrants, people in the Black community have historically benefited from similar trainings when dealing with law enforcement. Trainings and celebrations are ways for the communities to interact. That's why Juneteenth matters to recent graduate Simon Dyson, whose father is from Ghana.
5: Although a lot of us are not descendants of enslaved people in this country, we still feel an affinity with those people. And we understand that we wouldn't be able to be here if it wasn't for the sacrifices that they made.
1: For now, as different neighborhoods get ready for Juneteenth, Amon Muhammad hopes to find some solidarity.
0: Juneteenth to me is about remembrance. It's about community. It's one of my favorite things to celebrate, honestly, just to really acknowledge and be surrounded by Black history, Black art, Black activism, everything that has to do with it. And that's what it is to me.
1: For the world, I'm Sarah Hassan.
6: One more note for June.

0: 17th before we sign off for the day. A reminder of what it means to raise a glass tomorrow of something red. No specific flavor, just the color. For descendants of enslaved Africans, the tradition runs centuries deep, starting with hibiscus tea in West Africa.
1: When Africans were forcibly brought to the Americas, food heritage traveled too. Hibiscus thrived in warm climates like Louisiana and Texas. In the Caribbean, it became sorrel. In the South, it became red drink.
0: That's Sanja Norwood, a chef who posts recipes and cooking videos online under the name Wicked Confections. She's making a picture of her own red drink with hibiscus and strawberries while explaining the history.
1: In Texas, red became symbolic at Juneteenth, the color honoring remembrance, strength, and the freedom first announced in Galveston in 1865. And when you see a bright, tart red drink next to a plate of buttery tea cakes, you're not just seeing a snack. It's continuity in edible form.
0: Other staple ingredients like sugar and molasses carry history, too.
1: Brown sugar carries that deep molasses note tied to southern sugar production. Warm, caramel, familiar.
0: It all combines into a drink that is more than just tasty.
1: It's Africa. It's the South. It's the small things our ancestors carried that survived what was meant to break them.
0: So drink up that history tomorrow, maybe while tuning in to our Juneteenth special. The World is produced by GBH and PRX, broadcasting weekdays from the Nan and Bill Harris studio in Boston. 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I'm Carolyn Beeler. We'll be back with that holiday show tomorrow.

0: World's theme music is composed by Ned Porter. The World is a co-production of GBH Boston and PRX. That was The World from PRX. The program was recorded earlier in the day.
1: The following program was previously recorded by NHK World Japan.
2: This is Asian View from NHK World Japan. I'm Raja Pradhan. Japanese police have arrested a man suspected of playing a leading role in a scam group based in the Cambodian city of Poipet. Police arrested Sasaki Yusuke on Tuesday on a flight from Thailand. They say he lived in Thailand, financed the group's operations in Cambodia, and decided how much the scam callers were paid. Aichi Prefectural Police had been looking for leaders of the group since they arrested 29 Japanese citizens last year on suspicion of making scam calls from the base in Poipet. India's government has suspended the use of the messaging app Telegram until a medical entrance re-exam is over. The original exam was canceled last month amid a cheating scandal. The National Testing Agency said there have been cases of fraud on Telegram. It said users claimed they had access to the new exam's questions and sought money for them. The restriction was issued under a provision of the country's IT law, which allows the government to block access to online sites in the interest of the sovereignty and integrity of India. Nihon Hidankyo, a Japanese group of atomic bomb survivors, says the horrors of nuclear bombs are still not fully known. The group held a general meeting in Tokyo on Wednesday. In his opening speech, co-chairperson Mimaki Toshiyuki said now that the group is marking 70 years since its foundation, its members must think about the Japanese government's perspective and its future direction. Mimaki also said the group has been calling for the abolition of nuclear weapons and state compensation for the victims of the atomic bombings. But he said these goals have yet to be achieved. Nihon Hidankyo was awarded the Nobel Peace Prize in 2024. This is NHK World Japan.
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10: From CBC News, The World This Hour, I'm Mike Miles. Canada's made history on the soccer pitch, winning a men's FIFA World Cup match, routing Qatar 6-0 in Vancouver. John Hernandez reports.
11: Oh, Canada! Time is out.
12: A sea of red pours out of BC Place into downtown Vancouver, 50,000 strong and not a frown in sight.
13: I am very proud for Canada to win this game.
14: It was unreal to be able to host and, you know, get the atmosphere in Vancouver.
12: Canada dominated Qatar Thursday. The historic 6-0 victory marked the men's national team's first ever World Cup victory. Doing it on home soil made it that much sweeter for fans who took to the streets and bars in droves.
11: Drink the beer.
12: The win puts Canada in a strong position to make the knockout stage of the World Cup, and some fans believe the team could go even further.
15: Hopefully make it to the end, win the World Cup.
12: Canada will return to BC Place to face Switzerland on Wednesday. John Hernandez, CBC News, Vancouver.
10: In the UK, the man widely expected to challenge Prime Minister Keir Starmer decisively won a by-election held Thursday. Andy Burnham had a message for his Labour Party in his victory speech.
16: This is a final chance to change. We must get it right. There will be no second chance. But it is a chance now to build a new politics based on unity and hope, turning away from the path that takes us to a divided, dark politics of the kind we see in the United States.
10: Burnham did not mention Starmer in his speech, but he's previously said he would join a leadership contest should one be launched. In Toronto, a decision is expected today in the sexual assault trial of Canadian businessman Frank Stronach. Jamie Strachan reports.
17: When the trial of Frank Stronach began in February, the founder of the auto parts giant Magna International was facing 12 counts related to 7 female complainants, including sexual assault. All 7 complainants testified, and although most told similar stories, their credibility and memory was challenged under often blistering cross-examination by Stronach's lawyer. Over the course of the trial, the Crown withdrew a number of charges, acknowledging they couldn't be proven beyond a reasonable doubt. Charges in this case date back 50 years, spanning from 1977 to 1990. Stronach was in court every day during the trial but did not testify. Meanwhile, Justice Anne Molloy said near the end she would be finding Stronach not guilty on 2 charges. Regardless of Justice Molloy's decision, Stronach is set to face another sexual assault trial next year involving 6 complainants. Jamie Strachan, CBC News, Toronto.
10: National Indigenous Peoples Day is just around the corner, but Labrador's Innu aren't in a mood to celebrate. That's because a new exhibit of Innu artifacts has been canceled just ahead of opening day, over a dispute between the Newfoundland and Labrador provincial government and Innu Nation over Innu history. Andrea McGuire has more.
18: The dispute concerns a new exhibition of Innu artifacts slated to open on National Indigenous Peoples Day. The province wanted the exhibit to say Innu lived in Labrador for just 300 years, at odds with an exhibit timeline pointing to a presence of thousands of years. Jody Ashini is Innu Nation's cultural guardian.
19: They really backed me in a corner, and it went against everything that Innu people have believed.
18: On Wednesday, Innu Nation announced the exhibit was canceled. That organization represents the Innu of Labrador. Anthony Jenkinson, an archaeologist living in Shahajid, is surprised by the province's position, since there is no clear academic consensus.
20: A lot of it has to do with interpretation.
18: CBC has sent numerous requests for comment to the Newfoundland and Labrador government. They did not reply by our deadline. Andrea McGuire, CBC News, Shahajit, Labrador.

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1: I'm Saroja Coelho, and you're listening to CBC Radio 1. 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
2: 5 seconds remaining. Fox to Wemby. Wemby tries a three, puts it up, off the mark. Ananobi the rebound. It's over! It's over! Knick fans, this is not a dream. Your long, long wait has ended. Go ahead and cry. After 53 years, the Knicks are finally NBA champions once again.
3: Go ahead and cry. I'm El Amin Abdul Mahmoud, and this is Commotion. That is a moment that many New Yorkers and many Knicks fans have waited for a long time to hear. To hear those words, the New York Knicks are champions once again. Today, that city will be celebrating with a huge parade, and the Knicks win shows us how sports and politics are colliding right now. New Yorker Jay Smooth is here. CBC Sports contributor Morgan Campbell is here. Hello to both of you.
4: Hello, hello.
5: Great to be here, El Amin. Great to meet you, Jay Smooth. You've just been a figment of my social media imagination.
3: He's real. He's real. He's got some thought that he's here. I'm really excited about this. Listen, Jay, I'm going to start with you, man, because right now, as we are speaking, the parade is kicking off. And I think that's actually like important to sort of contextualize this. Literally, as we are speaking in New York, the Knicks parade is kicking off. Sports and politics, to me, have always been related, but they've maybe never felt more related than they are right now. You got Trump and Mamdani. You got the World Cup. You got the UFC Freedom 250. But also, this is the first championship for the Knicks in 53 years. You're born and raised in New York. Let me just start with the simple thing. How big of a deal is this for you personally?
6: Yeah, man, I got to tell you, I got a little choked up just now from that snippet you played. Yeah. That caught me off guard. You got to keep in mind, it's been 53 years. I'm exactly 53 years old. Oh. So I've been a New Yorker waiting my entire life. Actually getting choked up. You know, I used to go see games in the 80s with my dad, you know, pre-Dolan era when tickets were still affordable for the people and we could watch the last place Knicks out there struggling. Yeah. And, you got to remember what a basketball town New York is. I grew up in Harlem right by the legendary Rucker Tournament where the most famous street ball is played. A little bit further downtown was that famous mural. It said Harlem plays the best ball in the world. Mm. So it's always been a part of the fabric of New York that we take pride in our basketball culture. For us, so for us to have gone through all these decades of near misses, all this pain in our bones from that Patrick Ewing missed layup, John Starks going 2 for 18, Charles Smith flailing around under the basket until the buzzer sounds. And then decades of mismanagement from our terrible owner, James Dolan, for us to finally purge all of that. It just feels like generational trauma falling away. And I think all of us are also thinking of our friends and loved ones that always rooted along with us and aren't here to see it. So it's a really emotional moment with so much I feel like I haven't even processed yet.
3: Years of generational trauma falling away is a really beautiful description to put it. And the idea that you've been waiting for this your entire life, literally, that's something really beautiful. I'm really glad that you're here to celebrate this moment with us. I'm going to come back to you in just a moment, Jay. But Morgan, I got to say, like, I don't pay a really close attention to the NBA, but also I pay enough attention to know that, like, the Knicks really don't have, like, a super recognizable name on their roster. Like, that's not really this particular Knicks team. Why do you think they're able to get the job done, especially like in a way that like past Knicks teams maybe did not?
5: Maybe not super recognizable outside New York in the way that like a Steph Curry is, as a brand.
3: That's what I mean.
5: Or LeBron James is as a brand. But people that follow the NBA have been knowing how good Jalen Brunson is for a long, long time. And the only sort of strike against him is the fact that he's not overly tall. He's probably the best player on the team. Any team he's going to be on in the NBA, he's scoring option 1 or 1A. Same with Karl Anthony Towns. So you put those two guys together, both of them operating at the top of their game. And then Karl Anthony Towns especially, you know, his reputation is that he's been this big guy that don't really play big, and he prefer to look pretty and shooting shots from the outside, even though he is enormous. You know, in this season, in this playoff run, you've really seen him sort of develop into the player he thinks he is, but also the player other people thought he could be to become a really formidable force alongside undersized Jalen Brunson, putting up 45 points in the series clinching win. Yeah. So you have those two guys and then all the supporting players, especially as Toronto fans.

0: and to recognize OG Anunoby, you know, coming through with that stick back rebound in the 29-point in the game where they came back from 29 down. Yes. So it's all these things coming together much more than it's just one person being a brand and that brand carrying a team to a championship.
1: I mean, you mentioned Jalen Brunson. That's, of course, the name. And also you mentioned that he put up 45 points. We should say, like, Bennix had 95 points that night. He put up nearly half of the points of the final game. Jay, let's talk about Jalen Brunson for a moment, because by all accounts, this is somebody who put the team on his back, delivered that performance when it mattered most. Where do you think he sort of sits among the sort of great Knicks players conversation?
2: Well, I'm not quite old enough to compare him to the Walt Frazier, Willis Reed era, but I would have to say, even at this point, I think we have to call Jalen Brunson the greatest Knick of my lifetime. Much as I love Patrick Ewing and always will, the way that he has, as you said, carried this team on his back as this scrappy underdog who is 6'2 on paper, probably just barely hitting 6 feet in reality, and just stepping out there every night with this consistency, this focus, this discipline. And also, we have to keep in mind this part of the story where Jalen Brunson volunteered to take a $100 million pay cut so that they could build this team around him within the salary cap. And I think in this era of unchecked greed, where we just saw the making of the first trillionaire this same week, I think having that be a part of the story of this incredibly likable sort of scrappy underdog team, I think it's such a beautiful thing that New York will always hold Jalen in the highest regard, no matter what happens from here.
1: That we talk about all these beautiful things and the beautiful memories that you have, Jay, but also at the same time, politics is never that far away. And so I want to shift a little bit to talk about the political moment that all of this win sort of lands in, because there's so much going on. So Donald Trump becomes the first sitting president ever to ever attend an NBA Finals game. Trump, also a New Yorker, and at this point, also one of the most recognizable New Yorkers in popular culture, I feel. Here's a little bit of how the crowd reacted at Madison Square Garden, reacting to Trump showing up during the U.S. national anthem in Game 3. Look, what you're hearing is just a chorus of boos, and you've seen Donald Trump sort of put up his hand and salute, and like the people around him look visibly uncomfortable in terms of like just like the size of the boos that he's reacting. We should also note that like we don't really know whether they were booing him directly, or also maybe they were booing the extra security measures because it took a long time to get inside Madison Square Garden. Morgan, what did you make of Trump's decision to attend the NBA Finals and become the first president to do so?
0: First of all, Elamine, they were not booing. They were just saying truth in honor of their favorite social media platform.
1: My bad. That's what they were saying. Of course. They were saying Truth Social. Yes, that's what that was.
0: Real quick, let me throw it to Jay Smooth. Since you're a lifelong Knicks fan, you used to go to the games at Madison Square Garden when they were affordable with your pops. Before the game, Adam Silver told us that Donald Trump is also a lifelong Knicks fan. Did you used to see Donald Trump at Madison Square Garden during those trips with your dad?
2: Absolutely not.
1: We don't know him, actually. As a matter of fact, we do not know this man.
0: But, so the point is there's two things coming together, Elamine. One is that and this is not my opinion. These are points of fact. We can go look this up.
1: Yeah.
0: All these opinion polls show us that Trump's popularity is tanking. It's in steep decline.
1: Yeah.
0: So if you are somebody whose popularity is in steep decline, you understand, or the people around you understand, that the default attitude towards you is disdain in the public, especially in New York where people don't vote for you. One of the things you can do is append yourself to something that's popular, like the New York Knicks. You go to a home game. And one of the things you can do, if the people around you think that folks are likely to boo you or yell truth, is to put you on the screen during the national anthem, because real Patriots don't boo during the national anthem, right? Yeah. Now, the only shame, the only shame in this is that Avery Wilson, and I'm glad they brought him back the next night, because Avery Wilson is a top five vocalist on the planet right now. And that booing sort of took attention away.
1: Yeah, it was not about Avery Wilson. It was about.
0: Yes.
1: Yes.
0: But and then the other thing is, luckily for Trump, the man is shameless.
1: Mm-hmm.
0: And so most of us would go someplace and get booed and feel bad about it. He is impervious to this because he does not feel shame. And he operates in a way that you would operate if you did not feel shame. And so where most

0: of us would really start reevaluating what we're doing after getting booed like that. I am not sure Trump even noticed that he was getting booed.
1: It's really worth noting that the number of people around Trump, like, there was a moment where they kind of like get blown a little bit further back by the size of the boos. Jay, it is worth noting that, like, you mentioned James Dolan is a Knicks owner. He's confirmed that the team is going to accept the invitation to visit Donald Trump at the White House. What do you make of that decision? I know you used James Dolan a little bit as a slur a few moments ago. You know, so you're sort of that. Talk to me about how you're feeling about the James Dolan accepting that invitation.
2: Well, yeah, I think we should be clear that we saw James Dolan use the word "we" when speaking of accepting this invitation, but we have not heard from any of the New York Knicks players about this. And I wouldn't be surprised if James Dolan took it upon himself to say this without having run it by the players yet, and is hoping to put them in a position where they feel compelled to go along with this because the owner said they were going to do it. Okay. So I would hold out and see whether there will be some sort of scheduling conflicts that emerge between now and whenever that visit's actually going to happen. And if it does come to pass, you know, I feel inclined to recognize it's probably under duress. I don't want to see it, but I'm going to try not to hold it against the players too much if it does happen.
1: Jay, let's to focus on the NBA Finals, but also like the World Cup is happening at the same time, right? Like this is important. Like this is a crucial moment also for another politician. And of course, I'm talking about, of course, that New York Mayor Mamdani, the Tsar of Mamdani. And what are some of the things that Mamdani has been navigating around these two major events, the World Cup happening and the Knicks winning at the same time?
2: Yeah, there has been a lot. It's been a case study in all of the different forces you have to navigate and grapple with as a mayor who's trying to be a progressive alternative and give you a new vision of what the mayor could do. You know, he's had to first and foremost deal with the NYPD and the police commissioner, which has been very fraught. And then he's had to some extent kind of make nice with FIFA after rightfully having been very critical of them in the past.
1: Yeah.
2: He's tried to have different initiatives to make tickets more affordable and do this more affordable drop of New York City branded soccer merch that wound up sort of being put into the aftermarket at inflated prices, which is what he was trying to provide a counterexample to. So, you know, so we've seen how hard it can be sort of coming in there and dealing with these intractable forces that you have to deal with as a mayor. And I should say, full disclosure, I met Mayor Mamdani a couple of days ago. We had a quick 5-second conversation and are basically best friends now. So I'm not objective about this. I went to their, the Juneteenth dinner at Gracie Mansion, but I think he's been doing about as good a job as you can at these things so far. And I think we're going to see, as his term goes on, he's going to keep getting more and more adept at balancing all this stuff. But you can see how challenging it can be.
1: Morgan, to connect all of these things a little bit together, like, look, a few days after Trump went to the NBA Finals, he also had his UFC Freedom 250 event, which happened at the White House lawn. I want to talk a little bit about how sports are being used to telegraph politics a little bit. Like that to me, like, is what's happening right now. Whether it's Mamdani or Trump, there is a relationship between sports and politics that maybe has never been more explicit, more clear. How do politicians end up using sports to sort of telegraph the kind of message they want to send out?
0: Again, if you are someone who, like, on the merits is unpopular, one of the things you can do is tie yourself to this sport and make the sport, make yourself indispensable to the fans because you were tied to this sport. Like, have you ever, everyone hates FIFA, everybody loves the World Cup, right?
1: Yes.
0: Everybody hates the IOC, everybody loves the Olympics. And what FIFA and the IOC understand is that no matter what complaints people have, once these events start, people will, yeah, look past the fact that FIFA's organizing, the IOC's organizing, and they will become, again, so enthralled with the competition and the competitors and the brilliance on display, you tolerate FIFA. Elamine, have you ever seen anyone walking around in a FIFA t-shirt?
1: No.
0: An IOC t-shirt.
1: It's never going to happen.
0: James Dolan t-shirt.
1: It's never going to happen.
0: MLSC t-shirt. No, yeah. We love the fan. We love the teams. We love the players. We don't, we tolerate everybody else. Now, with Trump and the UFC, it's a little bit different only because the UFC, has taken such a sharp rightward turn in its politics in the last 5 or 6 years and have explicitly tied themselves to Trump's fortunes or used their own popularity to boost up Donald Trump at every opportunity that they could. And so now we have this event where coincidentally Trump makes a

0: figure purchase of stock in the company that owns the UFC a few weeks before this event comes to literally his backyard. And this is the one place where Donald Trump knows he won't get booed because it's his party in his backyard and he literally invited all the people.
1: Right.
0: And so he knows he's going to get a pop. But apparently, I didn't watch this thing, but apparently, like, the ovation that Trump received was not as big as the one, as of the ovation you would expect when you're throwing a invitation only party in your own backyard.
1: I want to just kind of close this out by giving Jay the last word here. Listen, the parade is happening literally as we speak right now in New York. What are you hoping this NBA championship might mean for the city moving forward? 53 years waiting and it's finally here.
2: Yeah, I mean, I'll say when I initially realized we'd be on the same time as the parade, I had some feelings to fight through, but I realized that the memories I'm going to carry from this run are not from those centralized locations that have the huge crowds that are also, you know, a lot of young men with this overheated showing out for TikTok energy that got to be a bit much for me, honestly. And what I'm going to remember much more is all of these organic community gatherings that sprouted up all across the city with someone projecting the game up on a wall or just finding enough extension cords to bring their TV out into the street. And, you know, I'll just carry these memories of being up the block. We're down by 20, but about five of us are sticking it out and hoping something can happen. And then we watch the Knicks inching back and the crowd keeps gathering to 10, 20, 30, 40 people. And then you look around and we're only 3 points down and just every stripe of New Yorker has come together just rooting for this team and sort of rooting for each other to be able to believe in something and believe we can persevere in this cold world. And I feel like that memory of how the Knicks brought us together as New Yorkers and just sort of helped us rediscover the power of our community is something I hope we're going to take with us from here.
1: Jay Morgan, this has been really wonderful. Thank you for your time and thank you for being here.
2: Thank you.
1: Of course. Talk to you guys soon. Jay Smooth is a culture critic based in New York City, and Morgan Campbell is a senior contributor at CBC Sports.

0: I'm Alameen Abdul Mahmoud, and this is Commotion. Look, some people like to scream, and some people like to laugh, and sometimes you get a show that can make you do both. Widow's Bay on Apple TV Plus takes place on a small island in the U.S. The mayor, Tom Loftus, is desperate to improve tourism. He's got this harebrained scheme to get a New York Times journalist to check out the island, and guess what? It works. Widow's Bay gets a glowing article comparing it to Martha's Vineyard. But then, just as the tourists start rolling in, so does a mysterious fog. The finale just dropped last night. Eric Marchand is here to talk about it. Eric, welcome back to the show, friend.
1: Alameen, thank you so much for having me on the show. I'm really excited to talk about Widow's Bay. It's a really great show, and I think like it's bringing a lot of people that maybe aren't horror fans first and foremost into, you know, its orbit, so to speak.
0: Let's talk about it. Let's talk because like the premise. I just kind of explained a little bit of the premise, but what's going on in Widow's Bay? Like, why did tourists stop going there in the first place?
1: Well, you know, I almost like to consider this as like if you take Jaws but turn it into a TV show, and the central character, the main character, is the mayor instead of, you know, Brody or Quint. And then from there, also, you take the shark out of the equation, and instead of a, you know, killer shark, you have a cursed island that's waking up, you know, as the fog rolls in and an earthquake kind of announces that all these haunted house horrors are going to sort of be, you know, on a week by week basis, expanding and, you know, really challenging Matthew Reese's Tom Loftus to, you know, his extremes as a skeptic. And you see that, you know, throughout the entire run, but it's setting it up in a way where it is for both fans of the genre. It's almost like cozy horror in a way where it's playing on elements that I think anybody that's a fan of ghost stories or occults or anything like that will play into it, but then also people that aren't. And the comedy aspects really hit quite well.
0: I gotta say, like, you've also called this show the best new show of the year so far. Why does it deserve that title?
1: Well, I think part of it is because it takes its time in telling the story and it lays the groundwork in that first episode. But what I love the most about it, and this is going to sound a little corny, a little cliched, but it's a love letter to character actors. And it's about the visibility of character actors. And you're seeing people like, obviously, Steven Root, who's been working since 1989, and George A. Romero's Monkey Shines and Ridley Scott's

0: Black Rain, but to someone, you know, like Kay Callan, who is a character in the show that really, you know, is almost invisible for the first episode, but where her narrative goes, especially in the finale, is phenomenal. And it's all about the writing, but the blending and the balance of that comedy and horror is where the narrative really shines.
1: So we've mentioned that this show does both horror and comedy, and I just want to play a little bit of the trailer. It's about an episode with a monster called the Sea Hag. It just gives people a sense of how it plays on both sides.
2: He went to shore and met the hag. Oh, with just one

0: I don't understand. How do you die?
1: She crawls into your bed and sits on your face.
2: Okay, this, in the first few episodes, we've got a sea hag, we've got a scary fog, we've got a killer clown. Just talk to me a little bit, some of the examples of the ways that this show is sort of playing with some of the horror tropes we're maybe already familiar with.
3: So the idea of something in the dark that's moving closer to you and, yeah. you know, the closer it gets when the light goes on and then the light goes off, or the idea of being exhausted by going on the run. Another amazing performance in this series is by Kate O'Flynn, who is a Mike Lee regular. And as Patricia, the assistant to the mayor, there's a storyline with her dealing with trauma to deal with a serial killer. And in one episode directed by Andrew DeYoung, you're back. Baggage, the director of Friendship from last year, there's an element of, okay, we know we're playing into the cliches and the tropes of, you know, the person's going to trip, or the, you know, the killer's going to jump behind something or keep going, and it's going to be almost like a Mike Myers or Jason Voorhees, but it knows that. It's very aware of these things to the point where it's also telling you, it's like, we know you're aware that this, you're going to reference Stephen King, you're going to reference Jaws, and we're going to beat you to the punch. And that's also something where it's self-aware, but it's not obnoxious about it either, which I think is a delight.
2: Eric, the creator of the show is Katie Dippel. She was a writer on Parks and Recreation. She said that this new show was inspired by something that she wrote as a sample script to get that job. Katie Dippel was on Cue with Tom Power not too long ago, and she talked about how she wanted to write a show that made people laugh and scream. Why do you think those two things, laughing and screaming, why do you think those two things go so well together?
3: Yeah. So I think what you know, what you're talking about when you're getting onto, and I think it's really important to mention this, is that, you know, a show like this does sort of look at the bureaucracy and also the municipality of the day-to-day life. You know, you still have to make sure the generators are running and the power's through the town. Yeah. You have to book these meetings, and sort of the mundanity of it all is something that grounds, you know, the storytelling and the elements that makes it relatable to any viewer that's watching. Because even with a supernatural curse or, you know, ghosts and ghouls and masked killers, you know, bills need to be paid. You know, you need to make sure that kids are coming home in time for curfew. Like, all these things are very much about, you know, setting the stage in a way that you can bring in the audience. And when you can get a little bit more stranger as you go on, you know, I think that's the big problem with shows like, you know, Lost and even Stranger Things, is that after a while they overstate their welcome.
2: They do.
3: And so the conversation there will be, you know, it'll be fascinating to watch if Widow's Bay, you know, sticks that landing, you know, is able to kind of sustain itself, but also know when to end, because you get to the point where it's like, oh, well, we, you know, this probably should have ended like two seasons ago.
2: Well, and to that end, like, I got 30 seconds left here, but Eric, the last episode of the first season just aired last night. How'd you feel about that finale?
3: I thought it was very satisfying. You know, there are some things where they are withholding information for season two to kind of keep you hooked, if you will, to lure you in, to bring you back. But again, it all goes back to the character work and the performances, and talking about Kay Callan in particular in that episode really is such a beautiful, nuanced performance. And it makes you realize how important, you know, writing and acting is to a narrative, whether it's genre or drama.
2: Yeah, I really appreciate your insights on this. I'm so excited to watch the show. I'm only on the first episode, but Eric, I really appreciate your time. Thank you so much for being here, friend.
3: No problem. Thank you for having me.
2: Yes, of course. Eric Martin is a film

0: talking about this player passed the ball to that player.
1: You are trying to picture what is happening in the stadium for your listeners, and you want them to fall in love with the game.
2: Somebody will say a line of a chant, and you pick it up straight away. Somebody could say a line of a poem, and the same thing can happen. It's about being in a room or in a stadium.
3: Across three nations. For the documentary In the Studio from the BBC World Service, we wanted to explore the connections between language and the beautiful game. But with millions of words to choose from, would this task be even trickier than picking a World Cup squad from your country's best players? And who should write it? Would a Brazilian poet be tempted to look back at the great Pelé, or a Norwegian get overexcited by Erling Haaland? In the end, we went for someone whose team isn't quite in the Premier League.
2: What I like about Barnsley FC is that I can get on the bus and go to the match, and it's kind of a bit unfashionable. And over the years, it's had a good kick in, and every now and then it surprises you.
3: Ian McMillan is a poet who lives in Yorkshire in the north of England, close to Barnsley Football Club, which chose him as their poet-in-residence 30 years ago.
2: I can be surrounded by these people I've sat with for decades, and I've seen their hair turn white like mine. And in the end, what are you supporting? The players change, the managers change, the ground changes, but somehow, some kind of hope and expectation is there in that phrase, Barnsley FC. So somehow, you're drawn back to it because you think this will be the game that people will talk about in 90 years.
3: Absolutely. And that hope that you speak of is also the hope that so many nations heading to America are holding on to for dear life in terms of how they will fend at the tournament. What do you think it's different between World Cup football, international football and domestic football that really captivates the hearts of the people?
2: Well, I've always been a fan of the world, you know, so I like reading novels and poetry that are written in different languages and translated, and I like listening to music from all over the world. And so football is like that. You'll play teams from countries that you may never visit. They have different styles to the style that we play in England. You'll have teams that will surprise you with their amazing football, and teams that actually won't be that good. And there they are, all together. The world gathers to play this game. That's what excites me.
4: I've been writing poetry for most of my life, and then in late 2022, I was appointed by California's governor to serve as California Poet Laureate.
3: Lee Herrick is now serving a second term. He was the first Asian American to be given the role.
4: I always felt like a little bit of an outsider having these two loves, poetry and soccer, here in the U.S. In my mind, they've always merged. With me, language, the imagination, creativity, joy, those are things that I think of with poetry as much as soccer and football that can result in a poem or a goal. So to me, there are all kinds of parallels.
3: The World Cup often becomes a celebration of heritage as much as football. How much can sport help people to reconnect with family history and culture and identity?
4: You know, I was born in South Korea, and I was adopted to the United States when I was less than 1 year old. So I didn't spend much time in the country. But I think that one thing that soccer or football can do is, whether a person was born there and left after a week or a month, or they live there into their 20s or 30s, or they've got family in those countries. For me, there's always been a sense of longing and missing the country from sort of a distant vantage point. You know, I don't speak the language fluently, but soccer is its own language and way to connect to the culture. Of the roughly 40 million people here in California, about one out of every four people were born outside of the United States. And so we're an incredibly diverse state full of immigrants and refugees and adoptees. I love watching people in their country's jerseys or rooting for their teams. It's really exciting to see that happen.
3: Have you actually ever been to a World Cup match before, Lee?
4: I've been to one. In 1994, it was a match between Russia and Cameroon. I'll never forget it. The Russian player, Oleg

0: Bog Selenko scored 5 goals. I believe it's still the record for most goals in one match by any player. I've thought about trying to go to another match, but they're so expensive. There are 16 different cities, 11 of them in the U.S. Right now, I'm on the fence. I'm thinking of going to a game that's a little bit more affordable. There's a match between Jordan and Algeria, but the opening match between U.S. and Paraguay, as far as I can tell, one ticket is over $1,000, which is a lot of money. So I hope to go. I feel like I really need to experience one World Cup game while it's here.
1: So Ian, with regards to In the Studio, we asked you to come up with a poem for the World Cup. Where did you initially begin? How did you start?
2: To be honest, I found it hard. I like being given commissions, if you like, where people ask me to write something very specific, and this was. But I found that I was getting stuck, partly because the subject is so vast. And then you have to trust your mind, you have to trust your brain. And then I thought, well, because it's for the radio, this is before I start writing it, because it's for the radio, I want it to rhyme, because rhyme is great on radio, and rhyme, somebody might be doing something else and they hear the rhyme. I think it has to have rhythm, because for me, football is all about rhythm and poetry is about rhythm. And so then I just thought of the first couple of lines. The whistle blows and the game begins and the words begin and the song. And those 4 lines just popped in to my head. So I wrote them down and do a thing that I always do, which is I write them down in my notebook and then I put them away and I forget them and I sleep on it. And somehow this kind of magic alchemy happens where the poem doesn't write itself because you are writing it, but the poem is forming itself in your mind, often in places that haven't got language in kind of impressions and images. And then I got up the next morning and began to write it down. And that was the first draft, but then I wanted within it a quieter voice that was maybe whispering in my ear at the same time that the more strident, rhythmic and rhyming voice was perhaps performing the poem, then something's whispering in me, a gentler voice. I wrote it in the poem in italics, and then again left it, then went back to it. And when you go back to it the next time, you go, who wrote this? What amateur? What person who's never written a poem before in their life wrote this? But I know, like a football match, it can be improved and things can happen within it if you leave them for long enough. So it was a really interesting process for me that, to start with, I was stuck, and then somehow I became unstuck.
1: In terms of that being stuck process, I mean, we can relate this to football as well. If a team doesn't have a particular desired performance and then they go through their halftime talk, what's your halftime talk like, so to speak?
2: That's a great image. I hadn't thought of that before. The halftime talk, it is that, because as you say, you know, a team can be terrible in the first half and then come out in the second half and they're better. So my half-time talk is, come on, McMillan, come on, you've done this before. Then I'll put my shoes on and I'll go for a walk, because the act of walking for me helps me to think. It's around the village that I've always lived in, so I see these familiar landmarks. And in a sense, I'm not seeing them, but the poem is rumbling away in my head. I might text myself a word or two and it will start to get better. I mean, the deadline helps, you know, knowing that you have to write a poem for a certain time really does help. It puts the mind really at its mettle and it kind of heats up your thinking. I would always recommend to any creative person, go for a stroll, because, you know, writing is about rhythm and walking is about rhythm, the rhythm of the breathing, the rhythm of your feet, the sun going around the sky, the weather changing, you know, all that rhythm. Although it's not linguistic, it can help you to find the words, I think.
1: And when you mention going out for a walk, what comes to my mind first is someone like the legend that is Bob Marley, who, when he had writer's block, he would go down to Battersea Park in South London and play football. Do you see any forms of similarity between poets and great musicians?
2: Well, definitely. I listen to music all the time when I'm on my stroll. I listen to a lot of jazz, avant-garde music, and I think that somehow what the musician can do that I'm always jealous of is, particularly in instrumental music, they can write something that has no language in it So what I mean is, you know, I'm going to start writing a poem about football. So I'll use words like football, I'll use goal, I'll use net. And each of those words has got so many things hanging on it. But if I hear a piece of instrumental jazz, it doesn't refer to anything, and it gives me a kind of freedom.

often been a fan of Ghanaian commentary. They incorporate the tree language, which is the most popular language spoken in Ghana. Even if you're not familiar with the language, they're just so passionate with the words that they paint.

0: astonished at the speed of thought of any commentator who can, you know, have a go at doing it. I've been to one of the football museums where you can have a go at being a commentator. You think, all right, I'm a wordsmith, I can make things up as I go along, but you find that you can't. So I'm always in awe of the commentators on the radio in particular, who can just tell you what's happening and use wonderful poetic phrases.
1: I am Joyce Anoyeboah, popularly known as a fear empress.
2: Just 2 minutes to go.
1: Football commentator and also the deputy general manager for Juventus Academy Ghana.
3: People often think that commentary is simply describing what's happening on the pitch. But how would you describe the craft of football commentary, especially as a Ghanaian?
1: It's not just talking about this player passed the ball to that player from this side and then there's a goal. No. But however, talking about the statistics and everything that a football loving fan is supposed to know that would make him or her fall in love with the game. Football is very big in Ghana. I know the politics is the NPP and then the NDC, where people don't really understand each other. But when it comes to football, we are united.
3: I absolutely agree with that sentiment. Football having the power to bring opposing not only parties, but tribes and everyone together. You worked in both English and Tree. Do you have some examples of words or phrases in Tree which help you to capture a particular feeling that English would struggle to do for you?
1: In Ghana, we have this legend. I'm sure you know him, Kobna Yeboah, Mr. Kobna Yeboah. Every single Ghanaian commentator listened to that particular man. He had this, whenever there is a goal or something, he just mentioned the Oluwa and everybody is excited, you know. I didn't really have a particular phrase. However, I believe there were some things that you say in the game that people love to listen. For instance, in English, when they talk about someone put a strike and then it's quite closer, they just say it. The person misses the goal by inches. But in Tree, you've got to say something like eka kete kete kete. And this is a popular phrase, eka kete kete. It just gives them some sort of picture that, you know, it was very, very close and they love it. And also when somebody scores a screamer, then maybe you will say wapai shot na sheponi, wapai shot, just to stress on what just happened.
3: And yes, I am very much familiar with Kwabena Yeboah, the legendary commentator and stuff. So that last phrase that you just used, can you just repeat it?
1: Yeah, wapai shot na sheponi.
3: Right, so that basically translates to the shot hit the post.
1: No, the shot entered the pole, like it's the goal. There is so much power.
3: Did you see what I done, Efia? I just embarrassed myself on the world service thinking that I understand Tree fully.
1: But it's all good.
3: Thank you so much for clarifying that. Now, a poet might spend days searching for the right word, but a commentator has only seconds. So how much do you have to practice or do your homework on players and statistics to get up to speed?
1: In our era, we are fortunate to have the social media, the internet, to do our research before a game, to prepare for the statistics and any other vital information for me to, you know, put out there for my listeners. But once the whistle blows, trust me, I just flow naturally.
4: You're listening to the documentary In the Studio from the BBC World Service. I'm Mark Wilberforce, and today we're exploring football and language.
5: I know there are some differences in the terms. I always think of the 18 or the penalty box as pretty common terms in American soccer. Upper 90.
6: And the upper 90 that you just referred to means the corner of the goal where it meets the crossbar, just for our audience that are not aware.
5: Because the U.S. is much newer to soccer or football, and that being the biggest difference, I think, just what we call it. And we're, in my opinion, of course, very much a developing team. I noticed that some of the commentators try to adapt European language to show that we know more of the game. You know, we might have a British commentator on an American broadcast to help lend some credibility to it.
4: So it seems like we might be divided by a common language across the Atlantic after all. Back in Barnsley, we left Ian to ponder his poem. Football has rules and it has boundaries,
6: yet every match is unpredictable because people are unpredictable. So is poetry similar? And do the rules somehow create freedom?
0: I think so. I think poetry and football are so similar because they have rules that you can break. They have a shape. The football match has got 90 minutes with a break in the middle and a bit of extra time. And the poem has a shape. And, you know, I like poems with shapes. I like sonnets. I like haiku. I like villanelles. But then I also like the freedom of free verse. But the idea that actually it's not that free because you end the line at the end of the line and there's this white space at the edge. You can sometimes write it for your voice. So that is a kind of form. And also, I like a poem that surprises me. Suddenly, perhaps towards the end, there's an amazing line. You think, gosh, I wasn't expecting that. And it's just like that with football. You know, you'll play a team that you should beat and they thrash you 5-0. And on the pitch, you see artistry, farce, you see tragedy, you see some people working hard, you see some people not working hard. Some people are obviously comedians in the dressing room. And it's the same with poetry. Some words are proper team players. Some words aren't. They'll just stand out there and maybe not do enough work and have to be thrown out. There are endless links between poetry and football.
6: Looking at poetry a little bit more closer, I mean, it is steeped in rhythmic rules, but does it necessarily have to rhyme?
0: No, I don't think it does. I think I've changed my mind over the years. You know, when I was a young man, people would turn up to my workshop that I was running and they had poems that rhymed. And to my eternal shame, I would say, look, go away and make it not rhyme. And then as I've got older, I've realised the absolute power of rhyme. And now, if those people had come back again, I'd celebrate their rhyming. And what I do is I try and make people rhyme in a different way. You've got a 10-line poem, rhyme the first line with the last line, the second line with the ninth line, and so on. So the middle two lines rhyme, and it's like a pebble being thrown into a pond and you get a ripple effect. And the way that rhyme can actually help you to write the poem so that a rhyme in a line will suggest the next line that you wouldn't actually have thought of. So poems don't have to rhyme, and I love non-rhyming poems, but I do love rhyming poems as well.
6: Mm. When you mention those rhyming structures, what comes to mind is the poem that you did for former Barnsley striker Kayode Odeji. Do you recall those factors that you just mentioned in relation to the poem that you wrote for him?
0: Well, Kayode, he scored against Chelsea. And really, he wasn't a wonderful player. He was a striker who often missed the net. But then, on that one night, he was absolutely magical, you know, and he scored this goal. And then the week after, we were in the semi-final of the FA Cup and he missed a sitter. And I remember that I think the poem was written either for the radio or for a newspaper, so it had to fit a certain shape. Since then, I don't know where he is now, okay, Odie. He was briefly, for about 25 seconds, a great player.
6: Reading some of your other poems, the rhythm structure really does remind me of hip-hop cadences and even the great sporting poet Muhammad Ali in terms of flow and even your rhyming structure. To me, it's more or less about performance and painting a picture with words. What's your take on that?
0: Well, for me, it's always been about performance. I'm a show-off, you know, I like to show off and perform. And you know, many, many years ago, I was in a band called Circus of Poets. We would perform poetry that actually doesn't look that great written down. When you perform it, it transforms the words. I remember we used to do one about ordering a burger. When you give it breath and you give it your voice. So yeah, I've always been a fella who likes to perform. And also I like to get other people to perform.
2: Last night I spent ages just writing things down in my notebook. Just words, ideas, World Cup, and poem kept recurring. I kept thinking of how the rhyme and the rhythm are going to drive this poem to make it celebratory, and also because it's going to be heard on the radio, so a lot of people will only hear it once, and they haven't got the time or the luxury of reading it on the page. Because I've been doing this a long time, I have the confidence to know that if I just leave it for a while to marinate, something will emerge. So we'll have a go and see what happens in the morning. I'm going to sleep on it.
7: For me, soccer has always been a very difficult thing to write about. Just in the last few months, I've tried to get some poems going, and I'm I'm working on one right now that I'm tentatively calling The Goalkeeper in Sunlight, just thinking about the different moods and moments of exhilaration and sadness and heartbreak that a soccer game or a match can include. It's a very much in the drafting stage.
6: The Goalkeeper in Sunlight reminded me of a conversation that I had with Ian McMillan, and he's working on a poem which is called The World Cup is a Shining Poem. It's interesting how the two of you are looking at this tournament as some form of beacon of light that will just illuminate not only the stadium that the game is played in, but more or less illuminating people's imaginations with the skills, the colours and the noises and the chants that we're expecting to hear at the World Cup.
7: I love that. And I love that he's writing about the light aspect of the game. My thinking with this poem is that it's almost like a goalkeeper is trying to catch rays of starlight or rays of sunlight. You know, I'm thinking of the goalkeeper as both beginning and end, how the goalkeeper is sometimes the centerpiece of a breakthrough or heartbreak, and just how massive the game is in people's hearts. It seems like a fitting analogy to use the sun and how much we rely on that for so many different parts of our life.
6: Many football fans might say they don't read poetry, but they create chants, songs, and stories. Are football supporters already poets without even realizing it?
8: Football supporters are definitely poets. They sing, they chant. I'm always overjoyed by the fact that it's a place where you can get a group of men singing who would never normally sing. You know, the women sing as well, but you get a group of working class men singing. Our song at Barnsley is just like watching Brazil, which it wasn't really, but we sang it to the tune of Blue Moon. We go, Brazil, it's just like watching Brazil. It's just like watching Brazil. And then, you know, the way that people will come up with shouts and individual lines that are like a line of poetry. And what I also like is, like all oral poetry, it doesn't belong to anybody, it belongs to everybody. And somehow, you'll have seen this, the best chants seem to just appear from nowhere.
6: Poetry does appear spontaneously on the football terraces, but Ian hasn't left his verse to chance. He's worked hard over his poem for In the Studio, and the latest version is in.
2: Here's the same draft of the poem. The World Cup is a shining poem. The whistle blows and the game begins and the words begin and the song. The World Cup's a shining poem where the images sing and the lines are long, painted on the grass like words on a page. Behind each song, each anthem, a million stories and more. And the penalty spot is a white full stop. Each game fades to memory, played on a stage. The World Cup whirling through our dreams. And the penalty spot is a white full stop where the poem or the game can change. Time passes, time passes, time scores. Across the map, from coast to coast, this is the summer I love the most. The moon is a football, high in the sky, like a free kick learning how to fly. I'm singing this poem. It came in off the post, expressed the inexpressible in every line. And this poem is the gift of extra time.
6: Ian, I'm going to end with asking, who do you think will win the World Cup? And can you maybe, in relation to hip-hop artists, could you perhaps give us a freestyle of a line in terms of that nation who you think is going to win the World Cup?
8: Well, I think I'm fickle, so I think whoever's winning, like most football fans, I'll be supporting. And in the end, you'll think, well, I think that England are going to win. But then because my dad is, as I said that, tapping me on the shoulder, I also think that Scotland are going to win. So we're at the World Cup final and it's all happening. Something, something, the team.

0: Teams are grappling behind me. I can feel my dad tapping me on the shoulder. And as I get 90 minutes older, my dad tells me that Scotland's got to win. And I turn round with a great big grin. And as I turn round, I miss the goal that gets the World Cup in a shining place, that gets the World Cup with a grin on my face, because England and Scotland both won the Cup. I know that's not possible, but it is in a poem.
1: Wow, Ian scores again. Brilliant improvisation there from the poet Ian McMillan. And may the best team win. You've been listening to me, Mark Wilberforce, for the documentary In the Studio from the BBC World Service. The producer was Paula McGrath.
2: BBC.
3: You've been listening to In the Studio from the BBC. I'm Saroja Coelho, and you're listening to CBC Radio 1. 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
6: From CBC News, the world this hour, I'm Mike Miles. Canada has passed new legislation allowing the authorization of banned pesticides. It cleared Parliament Thursday as lawmakers rushed bills through ahead of summer recess. Marina von Stackelberg now breaking down the major changes to the Pest Control Products Act.
7: Dr. Trevor Hancock with the Canadian Association of Physicians for the Environment says

0: the new pesticide rules give Mark Carney's cabinet broad authority to greenlight the use of any pesticide, even a pesticide that Health Canada has decided is unsafe or it already banned.
1: So what you've got is cabinet overruling science.
0: But the government says ministers will only do it in exceptional circumstances. Stephen McKinnon is the House leader.
2: We would not use these measures if there are health hazards. Beyond that, I would refer you to the Minister of Health.
0: But Health Minister Marjorie Michel would not provide CBC News an interview. Lobby records show she and her staff met regularly with CropLife, the lobby for the pesticide industry. Her office says it's her responsibility to consult with agricultural organizations. CropLife applauds the new law. It says it allows farmers to be more productive, adapt to climate and pest pressures, and stay globally competitive. Marina von Stackelberg, CBC News, Ottawa.
3: In their two previous World Cup appearances, the Canadian men's soccer team failed to win. But last night in Vancouver, Team Canada didn't just beat their opponents from Qatar, they dominated in historic fashion. Karen Larson reports.
4: I think Canada's going to win the World Cup.
5: Winning the entire tournament might be a stretch, but as victories go, Canada's over Qatar was as decisive as it gets.
4: But guys, 6-0? Come on.
5: That's right. 6-0, the final score, in front of a frenzied Canadian crowd of 50,000 who turned BC Place Stadium into a roiling sea of red. Sure, Canada wanted, even needed, a win to ensure the best chance of advancing to the knockout stage, but no one would have predicted such a one-sided result.
6: It's historical, obviously. It's our first win ever in a World Cup, and to do it in this fashion, I think, was very good.
5: But amidst the celebration, despair for midfielder Ismail Kone, taken to hospital with a broken leg resulting from a questionable tackle. With the win, Canada joins Switzerland atop the Group B standings. The two nations meet in a showdown to determine the group winner next Wednesday.
7: We got Switzerland. Come on!
5: Karen Larson, CBC News, Vancouver.
3: Canadian guns are turning up in some of the most war-ravaged parts of the world and in the hands of violent militias. Foreign Affairs Minister Anita Annan promised to review the issue after CBC News first revealed these weapons ended up in Sudan. But as Eric Sito from our visual investigation team reports, the problem has gotten worse.
8: The shocking video shows a young paramilitary Sudanese fighter abusing a captive soldier with a weapon, identified as a Sterling Cross XLCR. A precision sniper rifle manufactured in British Columbia. We tracked the same Canadian guns to Libya, used by an ultra-conservative militia accused of torture and war crimes. And in Yemen, arms dealers who market guns on YouTube and Instagram tell us they were smuggled. Kelsey Gallagher of NGO Project Plowshares said not enough is being done.
9: If Canada was doing enough, then we wouldn't see a pattern of the illicit diversion of Canadian weapon systems in violation of UN arms embargoes.
8: Asked for comment, the federal government said arms exports to Sudan are banned, and Canada has made no exceptions to its risk assessment process. The gun manufacturer Sterling Cross did not respond to CBC's request for comment. Eric Sito, CBC News, Toronto.
3: For more on how our visual investigations team tracked this story, read the full report on our website, cbcnews.ca. Talks between the U.S. and Iran on implementing this week's agreement ending their war won't be happening today. So says the Swiss Foreign Ministry. This as Israel continues its attacks on Hezbollah militants in southern Lebanon, that fighting seen as a threat to the deal. That is the world this hour. For CBC News, I'm Mike Miles.
10: 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I'm Saroja Coelho. Coming up next, it's The Health Report from Australia's Radio National.
11: Peptides are everywhere, social media feed, everyone's talking about them. Should I be taking them? I've got patients asking me, friends who are considering it.
12: Huge international industry. You can order them online, not that we're advertising them. And you don't know what you're getting.
11: You don't know what you're getting. So you might think you're getting something, but when the product is tested, it's something else entirely. And there are real side effects to this. So one of them increases the risk of moles and potentially skin cancer. So not risk-free.
12: That's melanotan. And there are others. And they go in stacks. You know, like you've got an IT stack, you've got a peptide stack. Mm. And they go by names like Wolverine. There's a Wolverine stack.
11: Jeez.
12: God knows what it's doing for you. Anyway, that's coming up on the Health Report.
11: I'm Priya Alexander on Wurundjeri Land.
12: And I'm Norman Swan on Gadigal Land.

0: Also coming up on the show, a study that has looked at women's experience of pain with the insertion of intrauterine devices, and could we be doing things better?
1: I'm sure we could, and we'll be covering that. And we'll also be covering a story where some Australian researchers, Queensland researchers, wrote an editorial in one of the world's two best leading science journals, Science Magazine's the name of the journal, complaining about the way research projects are being assessed in Australia. And the relevance for the health sport audience is we cover this kind of research all the time, and the quality of research is part of what we deliver to you. And also, the Australian public cares as well, and they would like more money spent on health research. So we'll cover that a little bit later in the show. And also, is farting this is a momentous topic on What's That Rash? Is farting a sign that your gut microbiome is happy?
0: My kids, their ears are pricking up as we speak.
1: Well, all the rainbow foods you're giving them, they must be farting from here to eternity.
0: In the news, a big story coming out of the United States, which we actually made contact on the weekend, Norman, because we were both
1: shocked by it.
0: Shocked by the story. So people may be aware that on June the 5th in New Orleans in the United States, there was a conference being held which was run by the American Diabetes Association. That conference was due to have the National Institute of Health director speak at it, but he pulled out, Jay Bhattacharya pulled out a day before saying that he had a meeting with Donald Trump and couldn't make it.
1: But a senior official did give a talk, a plenary talk. So yes, there was a talk from NIH, National Institute of Health.
0: They replaced him, and when that talk was occurring, there was a group of researchers who were attempting to hand out an editorial piece that they had published in Diabetes Care, which is a journal
1: of the American Diabetes Association, ironically.
0: Yes, I'm trying to make all these links because it's just fascinating. So the American Diabetes Association had published this piece in their journal. These researchers were attempting to hand it out, and the piece, if you read it, and it's titled, we should read the title, Misguided Brushes of a Pen Continue to Dismantle and Destroy Biomedical Research in the United States. We can no longer afford complacency and fear. We must all act now.
1: So this is about real and threatened cuts to the National Institutes of Health budget, and all sorts of restrictions on NIH at the moment, international collaborations and so on. And, of course, they're so worried about woke. And if you're dealing with diabetes, you're dealing with disadvantaged populations. They're no longer allowed to put that into their grant applications because it would be considered too woke for the research. So huge problems there that directly affect diabetes. But these people who are very senior got confronted by the police.
0: Their papers were, and you can go and look at this footage online if you would like to, but their papers were literally snatched off them and they were escorted off the premises. Some of the researchers were banned from attending the rest of the conference. There has been huge outrage from clinicians, researchers worldwide, because the footage was very widely shared. And as a result, some of the people who were leaders at the American Diabetes Association have resigned at the way that this has been handled. There's been an open letter published to the American Diabetes Association from researchers called Shame on You.
1: And one of the, I think it's Stephen Kahn, who's the lead author on the editorial, commented that by handing out the editorial, copies of the editorial, he was hoping that maybe 700 people would read it at the conference, and now tens of thousands of people have read it around the world.
0: But I think this gives us a sense of what is happening in the United States, and I think there is the stripping back of research funding and their censorship now, and it's a very troubling time for science. So,
1: yeah, and you need science projects judged on science, not on ideology.
0: And politics, agree.
1: Good news on egg allergy?
0: Yes, the topic close to my heart. I bang on about this in the clinic. But this is a study that's been published in JAMA Pediatrics, and it has looked at whether updated dietary guidelines in Australia, so they were updated in 2016, where parents and caregivers were told to ideally introduce common allergy-causing foods like egg, peanut, protein, shellfish, these really common allergy-causing foods earlier in a child's diet, around 6 months of age when kids start solids. And this study has attempted to look at, did those dietary guidelines actually have a real-world impact? Have we seen a reduction?
1: There was a reduction, which shows that there is some benefit here, which is really good news for parents. And in fact, the risk reduction was even more dramatic with children with eczema who do have a higher than

0: average incidence of egg allergy, but they came down quite considerably in terms of their risk of developing an egg allergy when they've got eczema. So good news there for parents. And coming back to peptides that we talked about earlier, the Therapy Goods Administration, which is our national regulator for medicines and supplements and other products, they during the week put out a press release saying that they are upping their intensity of a crackdown on unregulated peptides, increasing imports. There's concerns about consumer safety, and they're mobilising and moving into action, which is a great thing there.
1: We are talking about things like melanotan, which you mentioned previously, retatrutide, GHKCU. There are all sorts of things available. Often they don't have human trials. Their safety has not been assessed. They're not TGA approved, and health professionals, some, are importing and giving these to patients. People are obtaining them off the internet, and we don't actually know what's in them or the potential safety in humans. So that is what the TGA is cracking down on.
0: And a response to one of our stories last week.
1: Yes, so we covered the changes to bulk billing that's due to come in on the 1st of July. We've actually covered it 2 weeks in a row from different perspectives. But we did approach the Department of Health to find out what they thought about some of the issues that we had raised on the show, particularly in Aboriginal health services, where it's very difficult to actually comply with the rules that are potentially coming in. I keep saying potentially, Norman.
0: They will be coming in. And the point made by Professor Paul Torzillo last week was that they would have to abandon Medicare at a loss of $2 million a year funding for the service because they can't do this written form of assignment. And they'd had fairly banal responses. I'm using the word banal, but that was really responses from the department which didn't help. So we asked for a response from the department, and we got pretty much the same response that the Aboriginal Health Service had got before, which is, we're not going to change the way we do things. We think it's possible for Aboriginal services to get on with it and do it. We're paraphrasing. If you want to make up your own mind about it, we will publish the letter from the Department of Health so you can see for yourself.
1: On ABC Radio National, you're with the Health Report. Norman, there's a rise in people wanting to consider genomic testing.
0: Mm-hmm.
1: And I think we need to be very clear that we're talking about a very specialised set of tests. This isn't something that I just order for you when you walk through the consulting room door. This is quite a process.
0: Yeah, I think people think, well, I'll have my whole genome done because I'm being told all the time it's so cheap. But people have no idea really what they're going to find when you do that and whether it means anything. But there are specific genes that might be quite handy to know about.
1: Yes, so specific genes for things like hereditary breast and ovarian cancer, for familial hypercholesterolemia, so where you get high cholesterol, it can significantly increase the risk of heart disease.
0: At a young age.
1: Death
0: from heart attack as well.
1: So the question is, should there be population genomic screening, which is not currently available in Australia, and there's a study that has looked at this that's been published in Nature Health.
0: There are plenty of disadvantaged people throughout Australia who might benefit from genetic screening but couldn't afford it. So should we be providing some limited genetic screening on the public first? And that's what the research is about. And on the line is Dr. Jean Tiller, who's been on the Health Report before, talking about genetic screening and genetic testing. Welcome to the Health Report.
2: Thanks, Norman. It's great to be here.
1: Jane, at the moment in Australia, can you just talk us through who is eligible for this kind of genomic testing?
2: At the moment in Australia, we're really focused on diagnostic testing and treatment-based testing. So we offer testing to people through the public system, sometimes when they've had a cancer at a young age or a heart attack or something like that, where there are symptoms of disease that we think might be genetic, or if we're trying to guide the treatment, for example, chemotherapy and in certain cancers and things. But we really don't do very much testing at all that sits in the preventive context, which is what we're looking at, which is this question of, can we prevent disease by finding people ahead of time before they get a disease, before they have a strong enough family history to tell us, oh, this is something in the family we should be looking at. And there are far more people out there than we had previously realised who are walking around with very high risk of preventable diseases that we could find through doing a genetic test and then offer them preventive healthcare.
0: And they may have no family history, so they wouldn't have a clue that they're at risk.
2: That's exactly right. And for a long time, we've really focused on family history as one of those indicators of who should we test, because genetic testing was always very expensive. It was very hard to figure out how we should spend that limited amount of money that we had for very

0: expensive tests. And so we focused on families where we saw a lot of disease that might be genetic. And we went, that's where we should spend the money. Over time, as the cost of testing has dropped and it's become more cost effective to do this testing at the population level, we're finding that a huge number of people who are at genetic high risk don't have that family history for many reasons, maybe because they don't know their family members, maybe just because people in that family died young or just didn't get the disease.
1: And it can skip a generation. Even if you've got the gene, it can skip a generation.
0: That's absolutely right. And genetics, you know, confers very high risk, but it's not, in most cases, it's not determinative. Not every single person with that gene change will get the disease. So someone might have a gene change that increases their risk, but they're lucky enough not to get it, and so we don't see it showing up in the family.
1: So you targeted young adults. I think you started off with 30,000 people, 18,000 were invited, 10,000 completed it. So it's a big study, and they were young. So they were, well, young by previous standards of mine, 32.
2: 18 years. To 40.
1: Yeah, but 32 on average was what they were. And you were looking, as Priya said earlier, you were looking at hereditary breast and ovarian cancer, Lynch syndrome, which is a genetic disorder we've spoken about before on the health report, which confers higher risk of colon cancer, uterine cancer, and other, maybe even pancreatic cancer. So an important one to find. And familial hypercholesterolemia, where you've got a high cholesterol and it's genetic. So what did you find?
0: So you're right. We looked at those things and we were aiming at looking at young adults because that is where the preventive potential is the highest. You know, it's useful for someone who's 60 to have a genetic test in some circumstances, but those people have often lived through a lot of their risk. So the real preventive potential sits in people in that younger age group before that age of early onset of disease. And so we tested, as you said, 10,000 people, just over 10,000. And across those people, we found 202 had a high risk of disease in one of those three categories you mentioned, so hereditary cancer and heart disease risk. Those 202 brings it to about 2%, one in 50 people who had this really high risk of disease.
2: My question, Jane, is that if we did roll out population screening for this and people opt in, I guess, because it can have a huge psychological impact knowing this kind of information, and I know certainly some people go, I'd rather not know. Is the healthcare system as it stands actually equipped to deal with the potential consequences? So people who perhaps get diagnosed with Lynch syndrome need frequent colonoscopy in the public system where the waiting list is already very long. Do we have the capacity to deal with the flow-on effects?
0: So that's a two-pronged question, and I'm going to deal with both of those parts. The first is about people who maybe don't want to know, and that's a really important question when you look at things like genetic testing and any public health screening program. We never coerce people to participate and we would never mandate people to be part of a population screening program for genomics. We know that there is a huge amount of public interest. I mean, we filled our 10,000 spots with registrations in the first day of advertising. We have now tens of thousands of people sitting on a waiting list who are hoping that we'll get funding to expand this testing. We know that there is a huge amount of interest in this type of testing and that Australians want this kind of testing. Not everybody does. And so absolutely people who decide that they would rather not know, that's a choice that we would respect. But the second part of your question is around the people that do want to know and what are the public healthcare models of care that really cater for that and are they sufficient? And the answer is that we really do need to do some scaffolding and infrastructure and model of care work to get the Australian system ready for population screening at scale. Our DNA screen study demonstrated that it's feasible to do this, but we do need to develop some new models of care that move genetic testing out of the diagnostic context and into a preventive primary care context where it's not done at the moment. And that's what our proposal to the government has been, which is to scale up this testing to 100,000 people and to develop and test some of those models of care to generate that evidence and get our health system ready for down the track, putting in place a whole of population screening program.
1: But it's not massive. I mean, 202%. I mean, I know it adds up, but it's not massive. And the good thing I noticed from your research was that of the people offered follow-up, the massive majority said yes. I mean, very few people said no to the follow-up. They wanted to pursue it.
0: Absolutely. And there are a few elements to that, especially when you compare with some international studies that have looked at things like this. Part of it is that we made sure that every person, when they were high risk, received genetic counselling immediately. So we had short-term genetic

0: counselling support for everybody. And then they were referred into the public health system for the follow-up care and care coordination and surveillance and things like that. But also because we have a public healthcare system in Australia, people didn't have that cost barrier of continuing on with preventive healthcare. And some studies that have been conducted by healthcare providers in places like the US have found a really rapid drop-off of follow-up. And in some cases, that's because people have to pay for it themselves. They're out-of-pocket costs and they don't get public health care for that surveillance and preventive care, which is being just a real feature.
1: Just a touch Pollyanna-ish here, if I might say so, Jane. I mean, people have to wait months sometimes for colonoscopies when they're at risk of cancer. And some of them end up paying out of their own pocket just to bypass the waiting time when they can't afford it.
0: You're absolutely right. And I think the question was around the people who engaged with follow-up. There are real concerns around access to that healthcare downstream and the ability of our system to scale up sufficiently. As we said before, you know, if we tested the whole population, 2% might not seem like a lot, but that's a lot of thousands of people who are then adding to waiting lists downstream. But the concept that they can access that care, they can access specialist genetic services without cost to them, there are wait times, but the deterrence of having out-of-pocket costs to get that isn't making people kind of just say, well, I'm not going to pursue this further. We absolutely need to work on scale and efficiency and downstream care, because that is not up to scratch and will need to be worked on.
1: Dr. Jane Tiller, who's ethical, legal and social advisor in public health genomics at Monash University in Melbourne. Interesting.
2: On ABC Radio National, you'll get the health report.
1: Coming up on What's That Rash? Is farting a sign that your gut microbiome is happy?
2: We've spoken a bit about intrauterine devices on the health report recently, with the introduction of the Penthrox or the Green Whistle in Victoria. And they're part of a group of contraception methods called long acting reversible contraception. Really effective. World Health Organization is a big advocate for them because they're effective. They're set and forget. People don't need to take a pill if they have diarrhea. It's still effective. It prevents pregnancy.
1: And safe.
2: And safe. Correct. And the uptake in Australia has not been as good as other countries like the UK and Sweden, despite how effective they are. The question is why, and it's possible that pain is a big part of the story. And there's a new study which has actually looked at pain experiences of women who are undergoing the procedure of an intrauterine device being inserted. I spoke to Professor Danielle Matzer, who's director of the Sphere Centre of Research Excellence based at Monash University.
3: Yeah, so this was a national women's health survey, and what we asked was, for those women who had had an IUD in the past or currently had an IUD in place, what level of pain they felt they experienced at the time of insertion. And we found the findings very interesting, because this has been such a big issue highlighted by so many women and the media around what perceived pain is with insertion. So we found that about 50% of women said that they experienced no pain or mild pain. And this was, I think, a very interesting finding. Only 19% said that they experienced severe pain when they had their IUD inserted. And I think this is contrary to what women are looking at when they're looking at their social media feeds that are telling them that all IUD insertions are very painful. We asked them what their perceived knowledge was about IUDs. And interestingly, the women who felt they knew more about IUDs actually reported more pain. So we call this the knowledge paradox, because you would think that if you understood more about IUDs and what was happening with insertion, that you might be more relaxed about it and not feel so much pain. But actually the contrary is true. And this might be reflecting the negative information or the fear-inducing stories that they're seeing on social media that are actually making them feel more anxious and experience more pain.
2: Could it be coming from health professionals as well?
3: I suppose it could, but we weren't able to really tease that out with this survey.
2: Danielle, can you just explain?

0: explain some of the things that can actually influence pain perception for a woman?
1: Lots of things can impact it. Personal characteristics of the person who's experiencing the pain, their age, their previous experience of pain, their resilience, whether they've had enough sleep, what else is happening in their lives, past trauma, lots of things like that. And then there's a whole lot of health system issues that can affect pain, familiarity with the setting, confidence in the provider, understanding of what's going to take place, whether or not the person feels that they're in control.
0: So when it comes to the uptake of these kind of long-acting reversible contraceptives, things like intrauterine devices, the uptake in Australia has been a bit slower than perhaps other countries like Sweden and the United Kingdom. Do we think that pain and perhaps misconceptions or perceptions about pain are a part of that story?
1: Yeah, it's quite a complex issue. Pain might be one factor and fear of what they'll experience with insertion. But I think that there have been many other issues at play. Women not really knowing much about IUDs or implants, not knowing what the benefits are besides contraception, because particularly the hormone-containing IUD can be used to treat heavy menstrual bleeding and endometriosis. And it's very important that women understand what the benefits are besides contraception. And then there's been a lot of issue around affordability and access and actually being able to get an IUD when you want one.
0: So what's the impact, Danielle, of this work then? Is it giving us some solutions to perhaps increasing the uptake of this kind of contraception in Australia and trying to kind of combat some of the misconceptions out there?
1: Well, I guess it gives practitioners more information to share with their patients when they're counselling them about insertions, and the ability to explain to them that pain during insertion is highly variable, and that only 20% of women who've had an IUD report severe pain. I think that's a very comforting thing to tell women. But of course, practitioners need to explain everything about the procedure and all the options that are open to the woman when she is having the IUD inserted to try and reduce pain as much as possible.
0: What does that pre-insertion counselling look like, Danielle, in an ideal world when someone is being given the contraception options and an intrauterine device is one of them? You've just mentioned, you know, at the start, the perception of pain and the level of control and how supported women feel. All of these things can influence it. What does that ideal gold standard pre-insertion counselling look like?
1: It actually hasn't been established properly in Australia yet. We're very keen to create some consensus-based guidelines for practitioners about how to counsel women and what to do about pain during insertion. But I think there are some basics that are probably agreed upon, which is around, you know, showing them what the device looks like. Often as GPs, we have some of these in our rooms that we can actually put in a woman's hand so that it's not scary and she knows exactly what it is. Explaining in detail what will happen during the insertion, explaining to her that the insertion can stop at any time if she feels that she can't proceed with it, and giving her the options that are available to help reduce the pain.
0: You mentioned before that 20%, around 20% reported that severe pain, which, you know, yeah, you could say is reassuring. Some people might go, well, that's a lot. That you know, turns me off that potential option.
1: Yeah.
0: What are the options on the platter for someone who is going to experience or experiences severe pain? It's not necessarily, well, an intrauterine device isn't for you. It might be that it's inserted with additional pain relief or sedation. It doesn't mean that it's off the table. Is that fair?
1: Yeah, I think for women who really don't want to go through the procedure and experience any pain, there is the option of sedation, but that requires an admission to a surgical setting where that sedation can be provided, and that's quite hard to organise in a timely way for many women. So, you know, explaining to them that the procedure itself is quite quick. It probably takes about 5 minutes from the time that you start the procedure to the time that you finish.

0: The green whistle is being offered to women, which has previously been used in emergency settings by paramedics in cases like fractures or other conditions where pain is being experienced. So the green whistle can be held by the woman and administered to, you know, she administers that to herself, and so that helps the woman feel that she's in control and can regulate things. It's worth talking through the options with the provider and to settle on something that the woman feels she can deal with.
1: Professor Daniel Matzer, who's Director of the Sphere Centre of Research Excellence based at Monash University.
2: On ABC Radio National, you're with the Health Report. So Priya, this next one could sound a little bit nerdy, but it actually is really important in terms of medical and health research in Australia. And that's what we base the health report on. You know, we've already had two pieces of research that are, you know, publicly funded in Australia on the show already, and we talk about it all the time. But is the research that's been funded of the highest quality and being assessed fairly? So some researchers have published in Science magazine, which is, like, along with Nature, is like one of the top two science journals in the world, an editorial complaining about the way the National Health and Medical Research Council is reviewing research grants. They're complaining about anonymity, they're complaining about inability to interact and so on. But I'll let them explain for themselves. Here's Professor Massimo Hilliard, who's from the Clem Jones Centre for Ageing and Dementia Research at the University of Queensland.
3: Thank you. Thanks for having me.
2: So, Massimo, this is a pretty big deal. You know, Science, the journal Science, it's like the top, one of the top two science journals in the world, along with Nature. And you're, some would say, you're hanging out the dirty linen of Australian research here with a major issue with how we decide what gets funded.
3: Yes, that's true. So together with my colleague Mark Dawson, we decided to take this action and write a piece to highlight the problem that we're encountering with the peer review system in place at the NHMRC. So the NHMRC for generation has done a very good job in holding the pillar of the peer review process really high. This was until 2020. Just to give a bit of a background, every grant that was submitted at that time was seen by a panel of 12 scientists. 80% of them were very experienced group leaders, lab heads.
2: So in your particular area, they knew what they were talking about?
3: Yeah. And then 20% were junior lab heads. In some occasion, there were some senior postdoctoral fellows. This particular for every grant was then read for and was discussed and debated for about 20 minutes. The budget discussed before then a vote was cast on the quality and the value of that particular proposal. So there were still issues of the amount of funds that are available through the NHMRC, but the process was very solid and really rigorous. And this has now been replaced in 2020 because of the COVID. The panel were dismantled because we couldn't meet face to face. And so this has been replaced by a process whereby a grant is assigned to four or five anonymous assessors. When I say anonymous, not only they are anonymous to the applicants, but they're also anonymous between themselves. Just to give an example, if me, you, and Priya were examining a grant, I don't know who you are. You don't know who I am. So
2: beforehand, you were able to eyeball them and you knew exactly who they were.
3: Not only before, we were sitting at a table, and so everybody was accountable of every statement made on a particular point of the grant. And if I could debate that particular statement, or someone could tell, maybe this is something did you really understand what this grant was about? So this is gone because the anonymous assessor now, they read the grant on their desk, they don't know who the others are, submit their score, and the score is just mathematically averaged. So there is no debate, there is no accountability of the individual assessors.
2: Is it having an impact on the grants that are being given? Are they being given to second-rate proposals?
3: Well, we will not know because now the quality is questioned. So we don't trust anymore the judgment of those grants.

0: because there is no way to hold accountable and to have a panel discussion about those grants. So that's where the issue is.
1: So what happens, I mean, does this happen in Britain or with the National Institutes of Health in America?
0: No, no, of course, no. And it didn't happen at the NHMRC. Until 2020, we have these panels, and it was excellent. And it happens, still happens at the NIH. And one could have done Zoom panels where people can still interact.
1: And what about the MRC in Britain?
0: I'm not sure about the MRC. But in general, the majority of institutions, they do have panels to allow to elaborate. It's very rare. But if it is not a panel, there needs to be a system in which there is the possibility of a rebuttal and readjustment of the score before adjudication.
1: So you're suggesting that the quality of research might be declining. You're saying that virtually in your article as a result of this change review process, which is of interest to Health Report listeners because the research that we talk about might not be the best research available. What's the NHMRC telling you?
0: Oh, we wrote to NHMRC because before going to science, we wrote to see whistling, a letter signed by over 90 NHMRC leaders. And unfortunately, the response was not satisfactory. And the reason is that the only way to bring it back to ensure that there is that communication between scientists, one of the arguments is that, first of all, it's more efficient. And because, of course, from the NHMRC perspective, this is a much simpler way. The other days of reduced administrative costs and allow more peer review flexibility. And yes, maybe there is less bias, but still we need to ensure that we fund the best possible projects, not the one that are that by chance can get a better score because there wasn't a scientific debate for which we are all being trained since a study in this career.
1: Well, Massimo, thank you for that. We will approach the NHMRC and see what their comments are.
0: Great. Thank you.
1: Professor Massimo Hilliard from the University of Queensland. So we needed a response on this. So earlier today, I spoke to the CEO of the National Health and Medical Research Council, who is Professor Steve Wessling.
2: Thank you, Norman.
1: So how do you respond to this? I mean, the core allegations are the NHMRC is nickel and diming peer review. It's making it anonymous. It's reducing opportunity for engagement and conversation, particularly around budgets. You've got no idea who they are or what their expertise are. And in fact, around the issue of budgets, you may actually be spending more money than you need to, because normally with a panel, you would negotiate on the budget maybe downwards a little bit.
2: There are a lot of inaccuracies in that editorial. Firstly, you know, one of the things that we've done with Abcentric peer review is actually dramatically improve the alignment of the expertise of the peer reviewer with the grant. So prior to our Abcentric peer review, where we have five independent reviewers for every grant, about 27% of people said, yes, they were assigned on that panel to an appropriate grant. We now have that number up to...
1: So in other words, you an immunologist looking at an immunology grant.
2: Yeah, absolutely. And one of the issues around the panels was also conflicts of interest. So lots of people had to leave the room because they were conflicted because the grant was coming from their university or something like that. But now we have 90% alignment of the expertise with the grant, and that's from the people who are doing the reviewing. They're saying, I got the right grants to review 90% of the time. So that is really important. The other bit of information that we had looked at across the years was the impact of the panel on the final score or the decision to fund or not fund. And in fact, after the two spokespeople had spoken and scored on the panels...
1: And just to explain that, the panels would choose somebody to lead on a particular grant proposal and they would lead the discussion and present to the panel.
2: Yes, yes. So we'd have a primary spokesperson and a secondary spokesperson. So two people on the panel would talk to the grant. Once those two people had spoken and given their scores, the panel very, very rarely changed the scores or changed the fundable outcome. So this concept that panels were having in-depth conversations and changing scores and changing funding was not consistent with the data that we had. The next point that I'd like to make is that people talk about transparency, fairness, and accountability, and they are really important points to us. And we now, with our five allocated reviewers, those five allocated reviewers to an

0: individual grant see each other's scores, they see each other's comments, and they see each other's identity. So they know who they are, they know what the scores are, and they know what the comments are, and they have an opportunity if one of them makes a sort of a really good comment about perhaps a fatal flaw in a grant, they can actually take that on board and adjust their scores. So that sense that this is sort of anonymous and unaccountable is actually now incorrect.
1: I mean, the other argument was that we're one of the few countries that has this system. So what you're saying is we're ahead of the pack rather than behind it.
0: I think we are. And that's a really important point, Norman. That when we look around the world, and when I talk to the heads of funding agencies, the NIH, the MRC, funding agencies from around the world, they are all challenged by increasing application load and challenged by decreasing success rates. And success rates are purely a function of the number of applications and the amount of money you have to allocate to that grant call. And so all over the world, they're being challenged by this increase in application rate, which we think may be in part driven by AI. And they are being challenged on how to assess grants appropriately in that environment, and they are looking very closely at the application-centric process that we've developed.
1: Are you saying that AI is making it easier to just throw in grants because the AI just writes the grant for you?
0: I think it's the challenge the existential challenge that the funding environment has to deal with across the world, because people can utilize AI to write a grant much quicker. They can write grants in a day instead of a month, and that will mean that people will put in more grants. And we're also seeing the grant quality coming closer together in that we're seeing clumping of the quality of grants. So we're seeing higher quality all clumping together, making it much more difficult for us as peer review organisations to choose the very best grants.
1: So Priya, that was Steve Wesling, who's CEO of the NIH and MRC.
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3: So you know how I love my musical apparatus for our chats, Norman?
1: Yes.
3: I've got my med diet bell here on the desk with me today. I forgot to bring my harmonica and my xylophone because I'm an idiot, but I did bring an extra new friend. Would you like to hear it?
1: Yes, I think I do. You're a rude wee girl.
3: It's a whoopee cushion. We bought it especially for this particular episode of What's That Rash?
1: Where we answer the health questions everybody's got. And this time we were farting in front of a live audience.
3: That's right. This chat comes from our recent live show at World Science Festival Brisbane. So this question came from John, who the question itself was read out by a lovely audience member at our live show.
4: I am moved to ask a question of my own. We are urged to eat lots of fibre to nourish the gut and microbiome. Is flatulence a sign that the gut biome is well fed and happy? And will a happy gut biome really improve one's cognitive function?
5: John, you've asked that question so well. I'm going to give you a round of applause.
1: But can we have the microphone back to it for a second? Why don't you just call flatulence for what it really is?
4: Okay. A fart?
1: Yeah. Very good. Thank you. Because I wasn't sure what you were talking about, to be honest.
5: So on that, the word fart comes from Old English and Old German. The word was fjorten. Which meant to fart. It was probably an onomatopoeia.
1: Right.
5: Whereas flatulent comes from the Latin flatulentus, which comes from a root meaning to blow. And we're going to blow hard today, Norman.
1: We are. We're going to furten a lot.
5: Furten. What is a fart?
1: A fart is the expulsion of gas from your anus. And it's basically the excess gas from the bugs in your bowel.

0: So you eat all this food, it go, you know, it gets absorbed in the small intestine, and then it goes into the large bowel, into the colon, and the bacteria in your bowel chew it up, and the bacteria produce gas. They produce hydrogen, they produce methane, they produce carbon dioxide.
1: Okay, so...
0: Hydrogen.
1: And hydrogen, which we'll come to later. There's actually quite a lot of research into farting. We'll get into some of it soon. But I did really enjoy this particular study that was done in 1998, where there was a US scientist called Michael Levitt, and he used rectal tubes for a detailed study of fart compositions in 6 healthy women and 10 healthy men.
0: Big study.
1: Big study. Would you like to know a rough volume of gas that was emitted from these people's? Between 106 mils on the lower end up to 1,600 mils, a litre and a half of air. The biggest farter produced over half a litre of hydrogen, which I think could be some sort of renewable energy source. The thing that really caught my attention, though, is that the smelly components of the fart were quite small. So together, hydrogen sulfide, methane ethyol, which smells like rotten cabbage, and the garlic-like dimethyl sulfide, on average, were just 50 parts per million of each fart.
0: And only a third of them were really stenchy farters, weren't they?
1: Stenchy farters. I think
0: smelly
1: that you are
0: farting.
1: Foreshadowing research that we will get to. But before we get to legitimate research, I have to introduce you to the Invisible College of Experimental Flatology, which is a website that exists. When I first saw flatology, I was like, oh, is this some sort of flat earth society? No, it's the ology, the study of flatulence. And they've done some... Well, look, I don't know if the research is real. I don't really care. The charts are... The fart charts are amazing. Let's look at one, please. This... If you have very quickly decoded this chart, I'm very, very impressed. But basically, for those who haven't and for those who are listening without the benefit of visuals, what you're looking at here is the rate of farts at a dinner party, and you'll notice that there's a particular peak at the time of the evening where the ladies leave the table. They looked at the air quality during this time. So that's a little bit of a data point that you can drop around the dinner table, so to speak. So part of the question from John, who had such a beautiful voice, was about the microbiome. So we've talked a bit about what farts are, and I am very intentionally using the Germanic root here.
0: We're
1: not fancy. We're among friends. What about the microbiome?
0: In the microbiome, we have millions and trillions of organisms. We tend to think of bacteria, but there's bacteria, there's viruses, there's fungi. And then there's these really weird ancient organisms called archaea, which we don't really know too much about, but they're in there as well. So really, going back probably millions of years, we've got these bugs in our bowel, if you can call them bugs. And so there's this plethora, but it seems to be bacteria, because they're more advanced in terms of their metabolism, that produce the gases. And our microbiome is affected by what we eat, coming back to the question.
1: What we eat. Feels like we could take that a step further and have a reason to use some sort of...
0: Yeah, well, it could be that the diet that is... What's vegetables? Legumes? What would we call that diet?
1: I think we would call it the...
0: Mediterranean diet.
1: I feel like I'm driving through a grove of bellbirds. It's beautiful.
0: So, yeah, it depends on what bacteria you've got and what they're eating, and they produce more gas when you're actually eating a healthier diet.
1: Also, more gas is potentially a sign of a healthier diet.
0: There's obviously a limit to it if you're producing a huge amount.
1: So more than 1,600 milliliters in a four-hour period.
0: Yeah. So it's hard to measure. But you know, there are diseases like Crohn's disease. There's an operation called fundoplication, which is to prevent reflux. And for some reason, a side effect of that operation is producing more gas. They don't understand why. Probably because it changes the microbiome. But essentially, a healthy diet will produce more gas.
1: Okay, so we've got
0: so
1: gas
0: production. So Blazing Saddles is right.
1: Okay, you just said before that you don't really know what's good, like normal, that some things can make you... If you're unhealthy in different ways, that can produce more gas than less gas. What do we know about how many farts a day is normal?
0: Well, we've got the CSIRO to thank for this, who provided Watch That Rash with exclusive farting data.
1: Farter
0: data from Australians.
1: So this is the

0: chart you start studying. This is the chart you start study that
1: comes. Your phone app.
0: App. There's an app. And it's Dr. Brindle from CSIRO that we have to give credit to. And our thanks for letting us bring you this What's That Rash live show exclusive.
1: Updated data. And you're all sitting on the edge of your seats with one cheek up. 19,000 people downloaded the fart app, and they recorded 471,000 farts. They had to, because they're CSIRO and they're good scientists, they had to exclude, so they wanted a reasonable sample of farts. And so they excluded everybody who recorded less than 3 days, so it had to be more than 3 days. The average was about 10 days of farts, and they ended up with 6,000 people with 360,000 farts. So not bad data. So here's the question. Who produced more farts, men or women? Go on. Acclamation.
2: Women.
1: Women, do you agree with that? No?
0: No, yes. Men? Well, I think we need a show of hands. Who reckons men produced more farts? Who reckons... I notice all the women have their hands up. Who thinks that women produced more farts? All the men have their hands up. Interesting.
1: So, for the sort of middle group of farts, that's 2 to 7 farts a day, that was equal between men and women. But when they looked at the group that were producing 9 or more farts a day...
0: Super farters.
1: Women.
0: Maybe they were more diligent in recording their data.
1: Yeah, well, that's true. They could have been biased there. So here's the question. Which state in Australia had the smelliest, most lingering farts?
0: This is an actual data point. If someone can answer this correctly, let's give them a magnet. Yell out the state you think.
1: Tasmania? No.
0: Someone said Tasmania. Someone said NT. Someone said Queensland. No one has said the correct answer yet. No. No ACT. Did anyone say Western Australia?
1: One person said Western Australia.
0: Western Australia. They reported farts of higher stench and linger.
1: Yeah.
0: I would have thought with a state that size, you would be able to get away from a smelly fart.
1: And the time of day that you mostly fart, well, it's sort of morning, mid-morning, and after dinner at night. Pretty much reflecting our institute data.
0: Yeah, like an M-shaped
1: there. So
0: curve.
1: Really valuable data there on...
0: Flatology. What I want to know then, Norman, now, given that we're normalising farting, we get a sense of the Australians...
1: The room's feeling a bit...
0: What happens if it's not the right time and you just need to hold it in? Is that bad for you? Asking for a friend.
1: So, here's what happens when you hold it in. The gas has got to go somewhere because they continue to produce the gas. And what happens is your bowel absorbs the gas. It goes round in your bloodstream to your lungs, and then you burp it out.
0: Did you actually burp just then?
1: I was trying to, but anyway. Did you smell it?
0: I heard it.
1: Yeah, eventually it gets out and it comes out via the other end of your intestinal tract, your mouth.
0: Incredible. Well, like I said before, there's some small amounts of compounds in your farts that make them smelly, highest stench and linger from WA, as we previously discussed. But one of the most abundant gases in a fart is hydrogen, and it has a really important role to play.
1: It does. So it's not just being able to light your fart.
0: As a doctor,
1: yes.
0: Would you recommend someone trying to...
1: Probably not. And is it partly myth? I don't know. You have to know you were a big hydrogen farter. So hydrogen's actually quite important because the bugs in your bowel use the hydrogen as part of their metabolic processes. So hydrogen gets recycled in your bowel. So it's quite important that you produce hydrogen. And contrary to the study you just quoted from Pennsylvania, they reckon it's about a litre of hydrogen that we can produce a day. But it does get recycled. So you're not farting blue flame the whole time.
0: So to come back to John's question, John wants to know if flatulence is a sign that the biome is well fed, and will a happy gut biome help one's cognitive function? We haven't talked about cognitive function at all.
1: No.
0: Because we've been talking too much about the more important topic of farting.
1: Yeah.
0: But to come back to John's question, what's our answer?
1: Our answer is yes, it can, but not through farting. So a healthy microbiome, which is a very diverse microbiome, and the diet that we've been

0: talking about.
1: Yeah. You guys
0: produces
1: quicker
0: a very
1: uptake,
0: healthy, diverse microbiome, and that produces a lot of different bioactive compounds, including what are called short-chain fatty acids. And these do go to the brain, and they settle down inflammation and oxidative stress. But also there's this complicated communication between the bowel and the brain using the nervous system and indeed the immune system. So there's just a lot of crosstalk between the bowel and the brain, as you might imagine, since the brain needs the bowel to survive, we need the bowel to survive. So it's a very complex interrelationship. But it turns out that a healthy diet does improve your cognitive function. And the diet that really does this is called the mind... No, careful, careful. We need another sound. It's called the mind diet.
1: The what?
0: M-I-N-D diet. And this diet is known to protect the brain. And it tends to be a bit like the Mediterranean diet. But there's a bias towards fermented foods and berries, particularly blueberries and strawberries.
1: So, in other words, the rich people diet. Well, thank you, John, for the question. One final piece of data before we go off this, which is all about acoustics. If you look at the screen, you'll see a mathematical formula that shows us that simultaneous farts can sound like one single fart. And this is how you would calculate this. And to prove the point, I think if anyone here feels like they know how to make a... I would love to hear them all at once, please. One, two, three. Oh, come.
0: Come
1: okay,
0: on.
1: Do this one then. Do one of those. One, two, three.
0: And I suppose one of the other takeaways from this is that excessive flatulence can be a sign of problems in your bowel. One is irritable bowel syndrome, and there's not a lot you can do about that, but it's worth knowing whether or not you have it. And the other is celiac disease, where you are truly gluten intolerant, and that might be a sign that you want to get checked for that, which is a specific set of investigations, because you don't want to have celiac disease and not know it.
2: Absolutely. Just goes to show that we can't be as comprehensive as we would always like to be on What's That Rash. There's always more to learn. And we love it when we get your emails as well. Our email address is thatrash@abc.net.au.
0: We'll see you next week.
2: See you then.

0: You've been listening to In the Studio from the BBC. I'm Saroja Coelho, and you're listening to CBC Radio 1. 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
1: 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I Wanna Marry Harry makes its primetime debut, but things do not go as planned. Scott begins to question what we really mean when we call something reality TV.
2: Take the hit show like Love is Blind, for example. You might have noticed that on Love is Blind, the contestants are always drinking from opaque wine glasses. You might think, oh, that's just an aesthetic choice. Nope, that's so producers can chop up their footage in the edit to arrange things how they want. Using opaque glasses means that the viewers never notice when several different scenes have been rearranged. If the glasses were clear, each edit might show the glasses going from empty to full and back again.
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4: CBC News, The World This Hour. I'm Pat Philpott. Just days after the U.S. and Iran signed their peace plan, violence between Israel and Hezbollah is growing. Airstrikes and ground fighting in southern Lebanon have left at least 18 people dead. Israel's military says 4 soldiers have also been killed. The renewed violence comes as planned talks in Switzerland involving U.S. Vice President J.D. Vance have been abruptly postponed. Crystal Gomansing has more from Jerusalem.

0: Fighting in southern Lebanon between Israeli forces and Hezbollah has led to more deaths. France's Foreign Minister Jean-Noël Barrot said Israel must stop its hostilities in Lebanon and the United States must put pressure on Israel. Yesterday, the White House announced that Vice President J.D. Vance would not be attending a new round of direct talks between the U.S. and Iran in Switzerland. They claim that logistics had not been simple or predictable. Despite U.S. President Donald Trump openly criticizing Israel, specifically Prime Minister Benjamin Netanyahu for recent attacks on Lebanon, Israel has not wavered in its position. Israel Defense Forces say troops will remain in locations it has occupied and they'll respond to any threats against northern Israeli communities or soldiers. Crystal Gamansing, CBC News, Jerusalem.
1: In the UK, the man widely expected to challenge Prime Minister Keir Starmer's leadership decisively won a by-election last night. And Andy Burnham had a message for his Labour Party in his victory speech.
2: This is a final chance to change. We must get it right. There will be no second chance. But it is a chance now to build a new politics based on unity and hope, turning away from the path that takes us to a divided, dark politics of the kind we see in the United States.
1: Burnham did not mention Starmer in his speech, but he's previously made it clear that he wants his job. It's a return to Parliament for Burnham. He served as Cabinet Minister under former Prime Ministers Tony Blair and Gordon Brown. Here at home, Canada's passed new legislation allowing the authorization of banned pesticides. It cleared Parliament Thursday as lawmakers rushed bills through ahead of summer recess. Marina von Stackelberg reports.
3: Dr. Trevor Hancock with the Canadian Association of Physicians for the Environment says the new pesticide rules give Mark Carney's cabinet broad authority to greenlight the use of any pesticide, even a pesticide that Health Canada has decided is unsafe or it already banned.
4: So what you've got is cabinet overruling science.
3: But the government says ministers will only do it in exceptional circumstances. Stephen McKinnon is the House leader.
5: We would not use these measures if there are health hazards. Beyond that, I would refer you to the Minister of Health.
3: But Health Minister Marjorie Michel would not provide CBC News an interview. Lobby records show she and her staff met regularly with CropLife, the lobby for the pesticide industry. Her office says it's her responsibility to consult with agricultural organizations. CropLife applauds the new law. It says it allows farmers to be more productive, adapt to climate and pest pressures, and stay globally competitive. Marina von Stackelberg, CBC News, Ottawa.
1: A historic victory for Team Canada as it won its first ever FIFA Men's World Cup match, defeating Qatar 6-0 in Vancouver. But the win is coming with a price. Midfielder Ismail Kone was rushed to hospital with a broken leg after a heavy second half tackle. Jesse March is head coach.
6: You know, your heart goes out to him and everybody's a little shaken by the whole experience, because of the nature of the injury and also because Ismail is a big part of the heart of our team. It will be a big loss for us.
1: Kone will undergo surgery, keeping him out of the lineup for Canada's next match. That's against Switzerland next Wednesday. And that is your World This Hour. Just a reminder, though, you can listen to us wherever you get your podcasts. The World This Hour is updated every hour, 7 days a week. I'm Pep Philpott.
7: Welcome to Ideas. I'm Nala Ayed.
8: The question usually asked about God is whether God exists. Children ask each other, do you believe in God?
7: This is the voice of David Cayley, one of Ideas' most prolific producers.
8: But what does the question mean? Is God a fact whose existence we can prove or disprove?
7: David Cayley worked on this program from 1981 until 2012. And after he retired from the CBC, he continued lecturing, writing, engaging in debate, and most recently, in sharing his concerns about the future of the CBC in a changing world. David Cayley died June 10, 2026, peacefully in the company of his family. Bernie Lucht, the former executive producer of Ideas, worked closely with David for many years. He described him as having

0: having a capacious mind and a sensitivity to the tenor of the times. For example, in the early 1980s, when people began talking about something called the information superhighway, David's response was to produce a series about the politics of information. One of David's chief concerns was the depth of discourse on the issues of the day. He always wanted to deepen the conversation. Tonight on Ideas, we are sharing a program of David's from 2006 called The God Who May Be. It was identified by one of our listeners as a favorite of hers as we celebrated our 60th anniversary this year. This program features the Irish philosopher and poet Richard Carney, author of many books, including in 2001, The God Who May Be.
1: In the beginning is the Word, not a stone, not a certitude, not a God you can put in a bottle and bring out every so often on festive occasions to prove you've got the absolute truth and nobody else has. In the beginning is the Word. And as we know, words are dialogical and you've got to listen and then you respond.
0: A central aim of Richard Carney's project is to reintroduce imagination to matters of religion. He draws on sacred scripture and reminds us that these are not rigid, static texts. They are a reflection of the dynamic and unfolding experience of the divine. When we forget the imaginative aspect of faith, he argues, religion loses its power to help us find peace.
2: Most wars are caused, in great part, albeit very often unconsciously, for religious reasons. But for me, that is a perversion of religion, largely. And I think the antidote and the response to that, if we want to bring about world peace, is religion. It's the hair of the dog that bit you. We will find a solution to the wrong interpretation of religion in the right interpretation of religion.
0: This is just the kind of insight that appealed to David Cayley. And he found these insights in work that was incredibly wide-ranging. He explored everything from the development of scientific thought to the growth of the prison system, from the roots of Canadian conservatism to the unfolding ecological crisis. And he wrote out his scripts longhand, often in school notebooks. Here's David Cayley in conversation with Richard Carney and The God Who May Be.
3: The question usually asked about God is whether God exists. Children ask each other, "Do you believe in God?" But what does the question mean? Is God a fact whose existence we can prove or disprove? Richard Carney thinks it's the wrong question. In 2001, he published a book called The God Who May Be, in which he says that God is revealed to us not as a positive fact, but as a possibility, something remembered and reached for, but never entirely present. The positive God is the God of the philosophers, the God whom Nietzsche says has died. The possible God is the God of the Bible, the God who calls Samuel in the night and speaks to Moses from a burning bush. The pillar of cloud and fire that leads the Israelites out of Egypt. Imagination, Richard Carney says, is our only way to the divine. And this means that we can have no guaranteed knowledge, but only what we can sift from our experience by patient interpretation. I was very taken by Richard Carney's argument when a friend introduced me to the God Who May Be. And so I asked him if I could visit him at his home in Boston. There, we recorded several long conversations. The first about his interpretation of religion and the Bible. He began by telling me a little about his religious formation.
2: My relationship to God and the God question began pretty early in Ireland as a certain kind of ambivalence. On the one hand, I had a very positive experience of religion growing up, perhaps uncharacteristic and unusual, growing up in southern Catholic majority Ireland. And I never felt religion, therefore, never experienced it as something punitive.

0: or judgmental or self-righteous or dogmatic. And we were sent to boarding school in Limerick, County Limerick, which was north of where we lived in Cork. And there we were fortunate enough, the brothers at any rate in the family, to be taught by the Benedictines, many of whom had just come back from Paris and were full of the ideas of, you know, the 60s and the Second Vatican Council and the new movements, basically. When I then went to college, it was somewhat different, extremely conservative. You know, there I learned St. Thomas Aquinas, and but not even reading the text of St. Thomas, we read Thomism, and Thomism was a system. It was called realism. And I had an instinctive reaction against that. So I sort of had two attitudes towards religion growing up. One was, at a spiritual, even mystical level, liturgical level, a relationship of great affection and great admiration, indeed, for what the church represented. And yet, when I went to university and obviously witnessed the more clerical, institutional side of things, and then also saw many abuses, clerical abuses in society, where the church was much too dominant in all of that, was something to which I found myself very opposed. So it was always, you know, this ambidextrous sort of approach to religion.
1: This ambidextrous approach, open yet critical, would characterize all of Carney's later work. It grew out of the contrast between the spiritual atmosphere of his home and the dogmatic and authoritarian spirit he encountered at university. But it was also fostered, he says, by the teachers at his boarding school at Glenstall Abbey in County Limerick.
0: We had a class called Religious Doctrine, I think it was called. It was first of all catechism, and that became religious doctrine. And the normal approach would have been, you know, you get your book and you have your answers, you have your questions and you have your answers that you learn by rote. But fortunately, my Benedictine mentors didn't believe in that. They threw that out the window and they said, no, you should begin by learning the good arguments against the existence of God and the good arguments for them. But we'll start with the arguments against. And of course, they started with a number of philosophers, Nietzsche, Freud, Bertrand Russell, Sartre, Marx. And we had a great time, you know, saying, sure, they must be right. You know, this old God who's terrorized us and oppressed us and punished us and judged us and taken away our responsibility and our autonomy and our freedom and our choice. Yeah, let's get rid of that. And then this particular teacher, Father Andrew Nugent, he said, okay, now we've gone through the arguments against God. Here are some reasons why maybe God might exist or could exist or should exist. And so we got the arguments of Dostoevsky, and we got the arguments of Augustine, and we got the arguments of Gabriel Marcel and the Christian existentialists. And it made religion a very intellectually robust and challenging practice and enterprise.
1: For Richard Carney's teachers, atheism was a necessary preparation for faith. And a similar preparation has been taking place, he thinks, in modern Western culture more generally. Widespread atheism, he says, has cleared the ground for a more tentative and less aggressive form of belief.
0: The atheistic turn, which started really with the Enlightenment, was, I think, not a bad thing. I think one needed to get rid of the idols, what Marion calls the conceptual idolatry of Western thinking, that, you know, God was the first cause, the final cause, the supreme unmoved mover, the answer to all our questions. And so God became sort of a being, a thing, the omni-God, you know, omnipresent, omniscient, omnipotent, who was the solution to everybody's problem. There was a place for everything and everything was in its right place. And of course that led, once it's translated into politics and society, from the Holy Roman Empire right up to the Enlightenment, to huge abuses in terms of church and state. I think that probably did need to come crumbling down. And then after that sort of 100, 200 year sort of hiatus, where religion was kept strictly out of philosophy,

0: There then came a question, which is, well, if we're doing phenomenology and we're studying all phenomena, can we actually exclude as one phenomenon amongst others, many others, the religious phenomenon? So the question of God, the question of the sacred, the question of religion came back again, but in a much more humble, modest guise. And instead of sort of invoking the great church fathers or, you know, the scholastic supremos like Aquinas and Bonaventure and so on, not that they're not wonderful thinkers, of course they are, but instead of starting there and working down, there was a tendency to look to certain neglected texts in the tradition, to texts like the Song of Songs, the mystics, very important, the retrieval of the mystics, Angelus Silesius, Hildegard of Bingen, Meister Eckhart, John of the Cross, Therese of Avila. This huge interest, even shown by a lot of the atheistic thinkers like Bataille and Lacan in France. But the God that was now appearing was not a God of pure fact, thingness, power, status, institutional hegemony, but rather a God of possibility, a God of the least of these, you know, as the Gospel says. Right? Whether it's the openness to the Samaritan woman, the openness to Mary Magdalene, the sinner, the openness towards sinners and tax collectors and prodigal sons, and of course the least of these, the meek and the humble and the thirsty and the hungry. And this new approach to the divine, coming after the, I would say, probably necessary ascesis and purgation from the Enlightenment through to existentialism, that necessary atheism led to a sort of a retrieval of this aspect of the divine as a God who may be, not as a God who is, in terms of some kind of certain logical proof or certain institutional power.
1: The expression, the least of these, which Richard Carney used a moment ago, is drawn from the Gospel of Matthew. Jesus is describing the day of judgment when he will receive the righteous into his kingdom and will say to them, I was hungry and you gave me food, a stranger and you welcomed me, in prison and you visited me. But the righteous, Jesus predicts, will ask, Lord, when did we do any of these things for you? And the Lord will reply, whatever you did for the least of these my brothers, you did for me. It's a passage that recurs in Richard Carney's work and in our interview. He likes it because it says so clearly that God does not confront us as power and glory, but as whatever is least in our estimation. And because it is the God of power and glory that atheism has denied, Richard Carney argues, a way has been opened to a new account of God after atheism. For this new account, he writes in The God Who May Be, God neither is nor is not, but may be.
0: What I'm trying to get at there is that, you know, the alternative of sort of dogmatic theism, God is, we know what God is this thing, God is this being that can be defined A to Z in this way. Therefore, we can possess God, appropriate God, conceptually compute and classify God, and that's our property. What we have, we hold, and it's our duty to kind of convince everybody else. Now, that to me leads to war, and in a lesser mode, intolerance. And I wanted to get away from that dogmatic sense of theism. And I wanted to get away from the dogmatic atheism of many of the philosophers and thinkers and students that I frequented in Canada and Ireland and Paris in the 70s and 80s, who said, what? I mean, you're interested in the question of God, but, you know, you've gone soft in the brain or something? Did you not hear of the Enlightenment? Have you not heard of Freud, Marx and Nietzsche? You know, where have you been? So I was looking for a middle way, which would be a form of theism that learns from atheism and keeps in dialogue with atheism. So the God that I was suggesting modestly and metaphorically in the book The God Who May Be is a God who is not in a dogmatic sense and yet is in another sense that I'm trying to retrieve from certain passages in Scripture.
1: We'll come to these specific passages in a moment, but a few words first on Richard Carney's general approach to the

0: Bible. He reads it as a work of imagination, but not, therefore, as untrue. For him, the imaginary does not oppose the real. It unfolds it. Imagination is our most crucial and fundamental faculty, the way we make the world we end up living in. And the Bible itself agrees with him, he says, from its very first pages.
1: From the word go, there's a good and evil imagination. It's called the Yetzer Hara and the Yetzer Hatov in Hebrew. And interestingly, from the word go, we're dealing with this Yetzer, because God created the human being, Adam and Eve, with the Yetzer, and he called it good. And when Cain went and killed his brother, because he imagined what it would be like to be better, to be the better one, the chosen one, you know, he wanted to be his brother. He had covetousness, he had envy, he had mimetic rivalry, he wanted to be Abel. So he killed him, to become him, in a way, and to replace him. And God said, why do you do that? And Cain replies, well, it's not my fault, it's the evil Yetzer, the evil imagination, the evil drive that you created in me. So your fault, not mine. And of course, the rabbinical interpretation of that is that God created Cain with the good Yetzer, but Cain had the ability to turn it to evil. So we can turn imagination to evil, but in its initial instantiation in the human, according to the book of Genesis, it is a good. It is good. And of course, the Hebrew word for the creator is Yotzer. It's the same root, Y-Z-R. So imagination is the creative power in us to complete the seventh day of creation, which God left empty, so that we would be free to co-create the kingdom with God. Now, as we know, we can use our Yetzer, our creative, imaginative power, which opens up all kinds of possibilities and enables us to choose between possibilities, because that's what imagination does. We can use that either as an evil fantasy through propaganda, hatred, pornography, caricaturing of the enemy as the monster, and so on and so forth, hatred. We can use it in that way, and it's used every day in that way. And we can kill as Cain killed his brother Abel because of his evil Yetzer, his evil imagination, or we can turn it to the good. And that's freedom, that's human freedom. Because otherwise Adam and Eve would have just been ventriloquist dummies, marionettes doing the will of God, but never having the possibility of doing otherwise. And it's because we can do good or evil and choose good or evil that we are free beings. And therefore, if we do good, we are so pleasing to God. According to another Midrashic account, God, Yahweh, preferred the songs of humans over the songs of the angels, because humans had a choice in terms of directing their Yetzer towards God, whereas angels didn't. They just had to sing from the same hymn sheet, whether they liked it or not. And that sense of the freedom of humanity is integral to imagination, which is always the realm of the possible, opening the actual to the possible, opening reality to horizons of hope and of fulfillment that are contained as promissory notes within the real. But that opening up of the real towards the future and towards the past, because the past is absent too, that ability to make the absent present, be it a futural absence or a past absence, that's the power of imagination. It's also the source of our self-division, of course, as human beings, because as Sartre put it, it's an old existentialist maxim, the human being is one who is what he is not and is not what he is, because we're always haunted by that notness of the no longer and the not yet by time. And imagination brings the not yet of the future, which is a pure absence now, and the no longer of the past, which is now absent. It brings it, it represents it, and brings it into this kind of plot, this narrative plot that connects it with me now and makes me responsible for the past and the future.
0: For Richard Carney, imagination and possibility are linked, because imagination alone can reveal what is possible. But imagination must always be subject to interpretation, because the God of the Bible doesn't just call for justice. He also calls on occasion for genocide. The Bible is what René Girard once called a text in travail.

0: as a human transcription of the divine, it presents contradictory and competing visions. There is the God who addresses Job from the whirlwind, and the thin, small voice that whispers to Elijah from a cave. The God who tells Abraham to kill his son Isaac, and the God who tells him not to, and supplies a ram in the boy's place. Only interpretation can sort the voices out. And it's the same for the characters within the story, Richard Carney says, as it is for the reader.
1: When Abraham listened to the strangers who came to his door, and he invited them in, and they sat under his tree, and he gave them food to eat, the three angels, who then announced to him that Sarah, his barren 80-year-old wife, is going to have a baby. He was listening to the voice of the stranger. But when later in Exodus he banishes Hagar and her son Ishmael out into the desert, he's not listening to the voice of the strangers anymore. He's saying, now I have a true son and I'm going to get rid of the bastard untrue son. And, you know, when the rabbis say every line of the Bible has at least 10 meanings, and this is an invitation to endless hermeneutics, to endless rabbinical discussion, interpretation, exegesis, that's what's so wonderful about it. There is no one way of reading it. We're invited to interpret these difficult passages and see where even Abraham, even Isaac, even Jacob and Joseph, they all got some things wrong. And they all presumably got a hell of a lot right. But that's a hermeneutic. It happens within the text itself. And it's an invitation to us. And in a way, Joseph is a kind of a master hermeneut interpreter, because that's what he does. He interprets dreams. He interprets images and signs. The Pharaoh doesn't know how to... The Pharaoh gets the dream about the seven plagues, but he doesn't know what it means. Jacob is the rabbinical interpreter within the biblical text that teaches us how to interpret the dreams and to say this is what it means. And that's an invitation within the text itself to engage in hermeneutic listening and vigilance and so on. And the prophets, what do? They listen to sounds and words and invitations and summonses, and they get it, when very often the people who are getting the same summons don't get it. That's a way of saying that, you know, the meanings are there, the call is there, the summons to love and justice is there, and to the kingdom is there. But some people listen, the prophets, some people don't. And that's really a way of saying it's always about discriminating and discerning between spirits and voices and sounds and signs and signals. In the beginning is hermeneutics. In the beginning is the word. And that's true for imagination, because without imagination, we couldn't do the interpreting. We couldn't see the different possibilities. We couldn't imagine the senses, the hidden senses, the ulterior senses that are behind the words. We couldn't imagine God. And if we can't imagine God, or that there could be another other out there, that there could be other possibilities apart from what we have in the world today, we couldn't hope for a kingdom. We couldn't have that utopian sense of always seeking the city on the hill, or indeed of remembering the past, the good promises made in the past, the promissory notes that still haven't been fulfilled or signed off, which is what I'm staying with the story of the Bible now. The Bible's all about promissory prophetic notes about the messianic kingdom. We couldn't remember all that. I mean, Zachar is one of the great commands of the Bible, remember. But we can't remember Zion if we don't have imagination that can recall the past and make it present through parables, images, stories. Doesn't make sense otherwise. Nobody's a hotline to God, and thanks be to God we don't, because if we did, we'd be in trouble saying, I've got a voice, I've heard a voice from God, it says go out and kill the evil ones and so on. Because everything's mediated through stories and parables and signs and metaphors and myths, that's the graciousness of the Bible. If it was a hotline to be read literally, we'd be in trouble. And we know certain sects or certain religions who sometimes claim that there's no need for hermeneutics or interpretation. Sorry, there's just one meaning here and this is it. We know the damage that can be caused by that belief that the interpreter is God, and in fact is not an interpreter at all, because there's nothing to interpret. The message is absolute and is absolutely possessed by that claimant. That's terribly dangerous.

0: This is Ideas on CBC Radio and online at cbc.ca/ideas. I'm Nala Ayed. David Cayley began his time at the CBC and at Ideas as a freelance contributor in the 1980s. Then executive producer Bernie Lucht remembered being so impressed with David's intellectual gifts that he, quote, wanted that mind in the core of the show. Bernie made it happen. And indeed, that mind would help to shape Ideas. One multi-part series at a time for 30 years. Here's the second half of part one of David Cayley's program about Richard Carney and the God who may be.
1: In his book, The God Who May Be, Richard Carney founds his account of God as possibility, as he said earlier, on a close reading of selected biblical texts. The first is the story in the book of Exodus of Moses and the burning bush. Moses has fled from Egypt after killing an Egyptian and is tending his father-in-law's sheep in the land of Midian. In the wilderness, he comes across a bush that is burning without being consumed. A voice addresses Moses from the flames and identifies itself as the God of Abraham, Isaac, and Jacob. It tells Moses that he is to lead the captive Israelites out of Egypt. By what authority, Moses asks, who shall I say sent me? But he does not get the answer he hopes for.
2: Moses asks the burning bush for a name. Now, the burning bush refuses to give a name. And this is a very tawdry thing. It's just a thorn bush, you know, in the middle of nowhere that's burning. And yet it's the divine, and it's revealing itself as the divine, but is refusing to give itself a name. One of the reasons being, as it's been argued, because if Moses was given a name, then he'd go back to the Egyptian and he'd say, look, my God is more powerful than your God, because I got the name, and I can invoke this name, and I'll have more power and more authority than you do. But no, he was going to get no name. What he gets is a refusal of a name, but a conundrum. In other words, I am not a name that you can possess, not an idol that you can revere, not a thing that you can have. I am a promise, basically. I am who may be. I am who will be, shall be, can be, may be, in history, incarnate in history, if you respond to my command to be free, to be just, and to be loving. And that's the message that Moses goes back to his people with, and then the people go from bondage into freedom.
1: The most familiar translation of the voice's response to Moses' request for a name is, I am who I am. Say to the people of Israel, I am has sent me to you. But Jewish scholars Martin Buber and Franz Rosenzweig, in making their modern German translation of the Bible, suggested that the Hebrew phrase could be just as correctly rendered as, I shall be who I shall be. Other modern scholars have concurred, and it's on this translation that Richard Carney bases his interpretation. But most modern translations still retain, I am who I am. And that is the expression that has resounded through the history of theology and metaphysics.
2: Unfortunately, what happened there all too often was it became sort of the centerpiece for a pretty doctrinal and sometimes even dogmatic scholasticism, that it became equivalent to the first cause, the being that is identical with itself, that has no possibility within itself because it is pure actuality. And this was coming, of course, from Aristotle, the God that is self-subsistent and self-identical, the unmoved mover. So God, as interpreted by some of the main Christian scholastic thinkers, was the ego sum qui sum, the I am that am, right? And so that idea of an enclosed God who is self-loving, self-causing, self-thinking, self-being removes any idea of vulnerability from God, fragility, risk, or promise. God ceases to be that wonderful promissory note.

0: and becomes a fact and a datum of revelation, rather than a provocation to move towards love and justice. And I think in that mistranslation, there was a great loss of this possibilizing God, who was basically saying to you, I cannot be God unless you help me to be God. And this is something that Etty Hillesum, you know, in Westerbork, a concentration camp in 1943 on the borders of Germany and Holland, she wrote about this in her last days before she was exterminated, young Jewish thinker, wonderful woman, Etty Hillesum, in her book An Interrupted Life. But she writes in it, she said, you know, here I am and I see horror all around me, I see evil. So where are you, God? You know, it's the old question asked by so many Jewish survivors and non-survivors, Etty Hillesum and others. How can God be given this evil? And her response was, you, God, cannot be God unless I enable you to be God by bringing love into even this inferno of hatred, violence, and suffering. So that's a very different concept of God, right? The God who can be, maybe, is constantly calling to us to be made incarnate, but cannot actually be in the world unless we respond to the call. Just as Mary of Nazareth could not ever have enabled Jesus to become incarnate if she hadn't said yes to the call. Right? Now, did she or did she not have the freedom to say yes? This is the big issue. If God is, I am who am, you know, I'm going to be anyway, regardless of what you human beings think or do or decide, then the fact of the matter is that she had no freedom. She was violated. And God was going to be God, no matter what Mary or anybody else thought. But that's very different from the idea of Mary as existentially free to say yes or no.
1: For Richard Carney, God is only possibility until Mary says her answering, let it be. Moses too must answer. Had he not, the fire which burned the bush without consuming it would have left no trace. I shall be what I shall be, says, in effect, what I can be depends entirely on you. Divinity acts in and through us, and it is only by recognizing its embodiments that we can know anything about it.
0: What divinity is cannot be possessed in itself. It remains ineffable, unnameable, unsayable, unthinkable. All we can know and experience of the divine is through the widow, the orphan, and the stranger, is through the crucified one and resurrected one, is through the Shulamite bride wandering the streets of her city looking for her divine bridegroom in the Song of Songs, is through the shepherd wandering aimlessly on Mount Horeb. All of these revelations come to people who are the least powerful in the world, the least situated, the least authoritative, if you like. You know, Joseph down at the bottom of the well rises up. But the revelation always comes at the moment, at the darkest moments, at the moments of greatest humility and loss. The great mystics have all experienced the moment of radical atheism, the moment in the desert where they feel abandoned and they let go.
1: Among Richard Carney's examples of revelation occurring in situations of loss and displacement are Moses, who's the shepherd wandering aimlessly on Mount Horeb, and the Shulamite bride, who is the central figure of the Song of Songs. The song is one of the shortest and most unusual books of the Bible, and it provides the second of Richard Carney's proof texts in The God Who May Be. A sensual love poem, profuse in its images of nature and desire, it calls itself in its opening line, the Song of Solomon. But the one who then speaks is not the king, but a bride longing for her lover.
0: She's dark, she's black, and she's beautiful, and she's having this liaison dangereuse with the bridegroom, who's coming from we know not where. We don't even know who he is. Is he the shepherd? Is he Solomon? Is he the king? And there's this kind of radical subversiveness about the song, because she is breaking free from her brothers and her family and the guardians and the society that wants to rein her in. She's even mocked by her fellow women competitors who say, you're a nut.

0: nothing, you know. You don't even belong here. You're a Shulamite. The Shulamite woman, nonetheless, the cry of divine desire is reciprocated. And during the song, the bride and the bridegroom, there's a kind of a reversibility and a transversibility where they exchange roles. And the divine becomes the human and the human becomes the divine. And it's not sure who's actually speaking and to whom they are speaking or where they are speaking. And there's this radical explosion of the divine into sort of multiple identities. And the divine is in the landscapes and the fawns and the gazelles and the doves, and in the pomegranates and the vineyards and in the bees and honey and everything. It's throughout the landscape, in all kinds of vegetal, animal, mineral, and of course human incarnation. So to me it's a song of radical incarnation, and of course also of radical interpretation, because it invites a proliferation and a multiplication of readings.
1: The commentaries inspired by the Song of Songs in both Jewish and Christian tradition have been multiplying for centuries. One of the reasons is that the song is such an anomaly, a poem of sweet sexual longing planted right in the middle of the moral urgencies of the Hebrew Bible. Many Christian commentators have tried to explain the sex away. The song, they say, is an allegory for the love between Christ and his church. In the King James Bible, each chapter has a prefatory note to this effect, so that in the passage in which the king compares his beloved's breasts to two fawns feeding among lilies, the note tells us that this is Christ setting forth the graces of his church. Richard Carney admires the poem's erotic charge, just as he admires its unusual form.
0: It brings together a Jewish canticle in the form and in the genre of an Egyptian-Babylonian wedding song. So I like to think of the Song of Songs as the opening up of the Jewish revelation to the non-Jew, if you like, to the Egyptian, to the enemy. That it's a song of love with the enemy, already even in terms of its linguistic mixing of genres. And it's one of the great, how shall I put it, one of the great duties, I think, of and tasks of contemporary rereading of the God question is to retrieve the body in Christianity. Judaism has been much better about retaining the body, and indeed the Jewish readings right through the Kabbalah, the Midrashic and Talmudic readings were much more respectful of the body and sexuality and carnal union and carnational contact as a way to the divine than, curiously, Christianity, which, you know, believes in the incarnation but kind of thinks it stops with Jesus and doesn't, in fact, issue in a solicitation to a celebration of erotic desire. Rather than this splintering of, you know, love as agape, you know, the Father for the Son and the divine creator for creatures, and then Eros as this kind of marginalized, suspect mode of love or desire, which really should be just kept for reproduction, you know, at worst or at best, but never allowed into the divine human relationship proper.

0: of Richard Carney's key texts in The God Who May Be is the New Testament scene of the Transfiguration, which appears with small variations in the Gospels of Matthew, Mark, and Luke. Jesus takes three of his disciples up a mountain, where he is suddenly clothed in a dazzling white light. The disciples observe Jesus talking with Moses and Elijah, and then a white cloud envelops him.
1: The whiteness of Jesus is like the whiteness of Moby Dick. You can't get it. You can't capture it. In fact, Melville in Moby Dick has a most beautiful passage called The Whiteness of the Whale, where he compares it to the whiteness and the radiance and the transcendence of divinity. And he calls it at one point, I think, the colourless all-colour.

0: which is the non-colour of atheism. And in a way, there is a moment of atheism here, because you don't know who or what God is anymore. It's a wonderful moment of atheistic modesty where God becomes white and we can't grasp him. Right? And then after that, and there's a come down, of course, Jesus comes back to us, and they descend to the bottom of the mountain. And interestingly, Jesus says to his disciples, don't tell anybody about this. And don't build a temple, a tent, a memorial place. Because their first instinct is to say, look, we've seen you transfigured here into a divine entity. We must immediately have some kind of testimonial memorial building. And Jesus refuses that and says, don't tell anybody, which of course they did, because we wouldn't know about it otherwise. But it's interesting that the instinct was again, noli me tangere, do not try to touch me, hang on to me, and so on. But Christ doesn't disappear in transfiguration. Christ comes back again, just as Moses doesn't disappear into the burning bush. Moses comes back again to his people. You've got to come down from the mountain and go back to the people. And, you know, the message of love and justice is unending in that regard. Curiously enough, when I visited with my wife and children Jerusalem maybe about 8 years ago now, we were on our way to the Sea of Galilee, and we saw Mount Tabor as we were passing, and sure enough, on top of the mountains, there's this massive basilica. And you just say, what a shame. You know, I mean, it's human nature. And we all need our mementos and our rituals and our, you know, we can't just do this on our own. But there's something ironic about that.
1: Jesus' effacement by the cloud during his transfiguration is just one of several gospel scenes in which he is temporarily unknowable. The others occur after the resurrection. Mary Magdalene, at the empty tomb, mistakes him for the gardener. And two of his disciples talk with him on the road from Jerusalem to the neighboring village of Emmaus without ever recognizing their traveling companion. It's only when the seeming stranger joins them for dinner that they see who it is.
0: I was very struck by the fact that it's only when he sits down and breaks bread with them that they recognize him. It's in the sharing of the bread, it's in the action of love and giving, that then they remember everything he told them as he instructed them on the readings of the scriptures and the Torah and so on. Then they remember it. The word comes retrospectively to light through the flesh, through the eating of the bread. And that Eucharistic message, I think, is an extraordinary one, because, of course, then Jesus disappears. As soon as they see that, Jesus is gone. And, of course, Jesus is gone temporally as well, in terms of ascending to heaven as a metaphor goes, so that the Paraclete can come. And the Paraclete, to me, is the constant return of Jesus through the Eucharistic moments.
1: The word Paraclete, just to interject here, is the New Testament Greek word for what is also called the Holy Spirit. Literally, comforter or advocate. It's the Spirit that Jesus says he will send when he goes to the Father, and that can only come when he goes. The Eucharist is the communion meal of bread and wine by which Jesus asked his disciples to remember him at the Last Supper.
0: Remember me. We do this in remembrance of Jesus until he comes. So there's always this postponement. God has already passed and God is still to come. Just as in the Song of Songs, God has already traversed the bride in love and desire and God is still to come. And that's always, that it's what I call eschatological time, because it's not a time that can be reduced to our beginning, middle and end, which we tend to try to do and reduce God to our own temporal notions. This turns the past into the future and the future into the past, and keeps God open, of course, to a futurity, which is the futurity of possibility, the God who may be, the God who is still to come. And the return of God in each act of the Eucharist, I don't see that just as the Eucharist of the sacraments and the ritual Eucharist, or for Jews, the Passover, you know, the reminder of the Messiah that is still to come. I see it actually in every moment of breaking bread and giving the cup of cold water to the person who is thirsty. The Eucharist isn't that. The Eucharist is also in the eating of the Madeleine in Proust. It's in the passing of the seed cake from Leopold Bloom to Molly Bloom and the famous kiss on Hoth Head at the end of Ulysses. That's Eucharistic too, and Joyce knew it. Joyce and Proust knew this, that the Eucharist can be secularized, but in the good sense of bringing the divine into the secular.

0: and bringing the secular, or opening up the secular to the divine. I think one of the great crimes of Christianity has been this division between the sacred and the profane, the transcendent and the immanent. And in The God Who May Be, in my own small philosophical way, I'm trying to bring this notion of a transcendent divinity back into epiphanies of the everyday, everyday Eucharistic moments of giving to the least of these, sharing with the least of these.
1: The least of these, as I mentioned earlier, refers to Jesus saying that whatever is given to those in need, to the least of these, my brothers, is given to him. It's a passage which Richard Carney thinks should have prevented the followers of Christ from ever enclosing themselves as an exclusive religion.
0: If you give it to the least of these, you give it to me. Now that's really saying, you know, you can only come to the Father through me, but who am I? I am the one who is now telling you not to possess me, either on Mount Tabor when I'm transfigured, or after the resurrection when you see me. Don't try and possess me. Noli me tangere. Don't touch me. Don't hang on to me. Even you, Mary Magdalene, who know me probably better than anybody, along with St. John, don't touch me. Let me go so that the Paraclete can come. And the Paraclete is incarnate, potentially, in everybody. The least of these. If you give it to the least of these, you give it to me. So the argument that's often used by fundamentalists, but, you know, Christianity really is the only religion because Christ says, only through the Father, only through me can you get to the Father. There's no salvation except through me. I'm the way, the truth, and the life. But in fact, what Christ says, if you analyze it closely, is you can only come to the Father through me. You can only get to the divine through me. Okay, now who am I? Am I one kind of idol amongst others? Am I one God to be invoked against and amongst others? Or am I a way that leads to always? Am I the way, exclusive, yes, only through me, because it's only through the way that leads to all ways that you can find the divine. So the excluder of the only, in fact, is the exclusion of exclusiveness. The only thing that's excluded is exclusiveness. In the widow, the orphan, the stranger, the person who's thirsty, the person who's hungry, the person who's seeking God, the divine is present. So when Stephen Dedalus says at the beginning of Ulysses, what's God, a cry in the street? He's right. God is present in the cry in the street. That, it seems to me, is the radical nature of Christ's message. I think it's already there, by the way, in the burning bush, in Exodus 3:15, and in the Song of Songs, and in certain other texts. But Christianity, to me, is a very important narrative and story and testimony by Jesus Christ to this fundamental message, that the divine cannot be locked up as a thing. And if it is, it leads to war, and then atheism is not only desirable, it's necessary to rid the world of that religious triumphalism and fundamentalism and self-righteousness, which to this day is still the cause, I believe, of most of our wars.
1: Richard Carney's account of religion as the unending interpretation of imaginative vision obviously puts him at odds with more dogmatic and more authoritarian versions of Christianity. But he has remained a Roman Catholic, he says finally, despite his differences with the church hierarchy.
0: What I love about the church, and what I'll always kind of hopefully retain access to, is the sense of the impossible becoming possible, is the sense of epiphany, the sense of wonder, the sense of sacredness about certain places and times of the year. You know, the liturgical calendar is wonderful. Advent and Easter and, you know, Christmas and Little Christmas and the feast days of saints. And this way of having sacred days and sacred places, I grew up in Ireland where there are many sacred places. This is important. But, you know, one must always faire la part des choses, as you say up in Montreal, you know, make a distinction between that which is enabling and liberating and that which is disabling and incarcerating. And the church has both visages. It's a Janus face. It looks in both directions. And we got to try and work that one out.

You just heard The God Who May Be, featuring Irish philosopher Richard Carney. This episode of Ideas was produced by David Cayley. David passed away June 10th, 2026, after singing a song during his weekly bluegrass night, according to a message from his family. Surrounded by love, I can hear a good old John. Special thanks to Bernie Lucht and to Patrick Mooney from CBC Library and Information Services. This program was assembled by Sean Foley. Lisa Ayuso is our web producer. Technical production by Emily Caravasio. Senior producer Nicola Lukšić. Greg Kelly is the executive producer of Ideas. And I'm Nala Ayed.

across four continents and 13 countries. The world's most elite athletes will compete in intense, high-level events in the Diamond League. Watch Marco Arop, Femke Bol, Julian Alfred, Faith Kipyegon, and Carsten Moorholm push their limits.

0: haven't been the same.
1: I know we've been understaffed since Ellis left, but maybe today things will turn around.
0: But now, the most unlikely pair is back on the case.
2: Hey, Max, you miss me?
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2: Yeah.

0: August is National Indigenous Peoples Day, and CBC celebrates. Hi, I'm Juanita Taylor, senior reporter for CBC News Network, based in Rankin Inlet, Nunavut. On Sunday, June 21st, we celebrate the traditions, cultures, and the many contributions of First Nations, Inuit, and Métis. 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
1: This is World Report. Good morning, I'm Kate McKenna. We're expecting a decision today in the sexual assault trial of Canadian businessman Frank Stronach. The 93-year-old initially faced charges spanning decades. The CBC's Jamie Strachan is following the case.
2: When the trial of Frank Stronach began in February, the founder of the auto parts giant Magna International was facing 12 counts related to 7 female complainants, including sexual assault. By the time it concluded months later, only 5 charges related to 3 women remained. All 7 complainants testified, and although most told similar stories, their credibility and memory was challenged under often blistering cross-examination by Stronach's lawyer. The charges in this case date back 50 years, spanning from 1977 to 1990. A major factor, says lawyer Linda O'Brien, who has been watching the case.
3: Blurry memories, faded memories, not remembering exactly what happened, because at no point during a sexual assault is the complainant thinking, I'm going to be cross-examined on this someday. I better remember this point and that point.
2: Over the course of the trial, the Crown withdrew

0: a number of charges, acknowledging they couldn't be proven beyond a reasonable doubt. Meanwhile, Justice Anne Molloy said near the end she would be finding Stronach not guilty on two charges. Much of this should have been anticipated, says lawyer Adam Weisberg, who has also been following the case.
1: The role of the Crown Attorney is to constantly assess the case for a reasonable prospect of conviction. In this case, it seems, though, there's problems with several of the witnesses, some of which had to have been foreseen in some way.
0: Stronach was in court every day during the trial but did not testify. Regardless of Justice Molloy's decision, Stronach is set to face another sexual assault trial next year involving six complainants. Jamie Strachan, CBC News, Toronto.
2: British Prime Minister Keir Starmer is facing an immediate threat to his leadership this morning. High-profile regional mayor Andy Burnham has won a seat in the British Parliament, clearing a direct path to challenge the Prime Minister. Anna Cunningham has the details from London.
3: And I do hereby declare that Andy Burnham is duly elected.
4: Andy Burnham winning the Makerfield riding in northwestern England overnight.
5: People here have voted for change.
4: It was a reversal of trend, Britons not voting in the populist hard-right Reform Party as they had done in recent local elections.
6: It shows that you can beat hate and division and anger and despair,
4: says Burnham's parliamentary colleague Lisa Nandy. But this is not about one MP. It's really about the top job in British politics. Burnham making it no secret that he is ready to challenge the Prime Minister and party leader Keir Starmer. Surveys suggest Starmer is now the most unpopular British Prime Minister ever.
7: To everything there is a season, and I think right now we need a transition to something new,
4: believes Labour MP Patrick Hurley. After 14 years of British Conservative rule, Labour supporters had hope in July 2024. But a number of policy U-turns and questions about Starmer's judgment, including giving Peter Mandelson, a friend of Jeffrey Epstein's, the job of UK ambassador to the US, has dampened all that. Starmer, fresh from the G7, remains defiant.
8: If there is a contest, then yes, I will run, I will stand, and I've said repeatedly, I'm not going to walk away from that.
4: This is now a waiting game, and no one is quite sure if the door to number 10 Downing Street remains firmly shut to a new Prime Minister, or now slightly ajar. Anna Cunningham, CBC News, London.
2: The House of Commons has closed for the summer, rising a day early after a frantic final push. Members of Parliament will not return to their seats until the fall. The government passed 21 bills in the 14 weeks that it sat this year. Janice McGregor joins us now from our Parliamentary Bureau for more. Janice, the end of the sitting saw the Liberals really flex their new majority power. Is that causing concern on the Hill?
9: Kate, when the story of this Parliament's written, there's going to be two acts, right? The first, where the government had to negotiate with other parties, cut deals, make compromises. It often meant going slow or not getting their agenda through at all. But since the Liberals secured the majority earlier this year, it is a whole new house. The Bloc Québécois House leader yesterday accused the Liberals now of working as if they're the only party. And after a home stretch of late evening sittings and time-limited debates, some 10 bills got royal assent this week. The government expedited, the opposition would say rammed, an awful lot through. And as for complaints that this hurry-up offense compromises the democratic process, Government House Leader Stephen McKinnon's not terribly sympathetic to cries for more time to be spent in debate.
10: The problem is all of that time gets chewed up with these dilatory and other tactics that the opposition parties like to play. They are frankly games.
9: Conservatives particularly sensitive to how rarely the Prime Minister's turning up for question period this spring. Opposition leader Pierre Poilievre vowed to fight on in the final bear pit session yesterday.
11: No, we do not plan a restful summer. We plan all summer long to fight against the Liberal recession. Rising Liberal cost of living and the rising Liberal crime crisis in our streets.
2: So MPs have headed to the airport, but the government still has work to do.
9: Yeah, even between now and Canada Day, we're waiting on a major submarine procurement announcement. Alberta Premier Danielle Smith is staring at a July 1st deadline to submit her province's pipeline proposal to the Major Projects Office. And just yesterday, the Mexican Economy Secretary announced there will be a virtual meeting between the North American trade deal partners on July 1st. There's no longer an expectation all three are going to be ready to renew CUSMA, but negotiations continue in earnest to make as much headway as they can with the Trump administration.
2: All right. Thanks, Janice.
9: You're welcome.
2: CBC's Janice McGregor joining us from Ottawa. Canada.

0: has passed new legislation that will allow banned pesticides to be used in certain cases. Bill C-30 gives Ottawa the right to green light chemicals that are deemed to be in the best interest of national priorities. Marina von Stackelberg reports.
1: Well, I think it's pretty outrageous.
2: Dr. Trevor Hancock with the Canadian Association of Physicians for the Environment says the new pesticide rules give Mark Carney's cabinet broad authority to greenlight the use of any pesticide, even a pesticide that Health Canada has decided is unsafe or it already banned.
1: Even if it's been found to have unacceptable environmental risks on the grounds that there are economic security or food security concerns. But those aren't defined. They're left very vague. So what you've got is cabinet overruling science.
2: But the government says ministers will only do it in exceptional circumstances and under specific conditions. Stephen McKinnon is the House leader.
3: We would not use these measures and cannot use these measures if there are health hazards attached to them. And beyond that, I would refer you to the Minister of Health on that issue.
2: But Health Minister Marjorie Michel would not provide CBC News an interview. Lobby records show she and her staff met regularly with CropLife, the lobby for the pesticide industry. Her office says it's her responsibility to consult with agricultural organizations. CropLife applauds the new law. It says it allows farmers to be more productive, adapt to climate and pest pressures, and stay globally competitive. Marina von Stackelberg, CBC News, Ottawa.
0: National Indigenous Peoples Day is this Sunday, and for Labrador's Innu community, the lead-up to the day is being marred by a dispute with the province. An argument over the nation's history has led to the cancellation of a cultural exhibit of ancestral objects. The CBC's Andrea McGuire has more.
4: That was a very strong slap-in-the-face message.
5: Shahajit Innu First Nation Chief Eugene Hart says the Newfoundland and Labrador provincial government owes the Innu of Labrador an apology after questioning the Innu's knowledge of their own history.
4: It shouldn't be this way. We were actually doing plans for Indigenous Day and this message came in.
5: The dispute concerns a new exhibition of Innu artifacts slated to open on National Indigenous Peoples Day. The province wanted the exhibit to say Innu lived in Labrador for just 300 years, at odds with an exhibit timeline pointing to a presence of thousands of years. Jody Ashini is Innu Nation's cultural guardian.
6: They really backed me in a corner and told me we can't display our timeline. It went against everything that Innu people have believed.
5: On Wednesday, Innu Nation announced the exhibit was cancelled. That organization represents the Innu of Labrador. Grand Chief Simon Pokaway accused the province of erasing Innu history.
7: Archaeology is seldom something that gives you very sharply defined lines of truth and falsehood.
5: Anthony Jenkinson, an archaeologist living in Shahajit, is surprised by the province's position, since there is no clear academic consensus.
7: A lot of it has to do with interpretation.
5: CBC has sent numerous requests for comment to the Newfoundland and Labrador government. They did not reply by our deadline. Andrea McGuire, CBC News, Shahajit, Labrador.
0: That is the latest national and international news from World Report. I'm Kate McKenna. This is CBC News.
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0: This week, Toronto police held this news conference and announced that nearly 30 recent shootings across the greater Toronto area are linked to this multi-layered gun-for-hire network.
1: As far as these, we'll call them cells or networks go, we believe there's multiple. The sharing of firearms is common. We have 21 different shooting incidents with the .45 caliber, 6 with the 9mm, and we don't believe that it's the same person pulling the triggers in each one. We believe that the firearms are being swapped around.
0: Police say that a number of teens have been recruited through encrypted messaging apps to carry out attacks, from targets linked to local tow truck and waste management disputes, to synagogues, to Jewish schools, and even the U.S. consulate.
2: In order to get paid, they're required to film their attacks.
0: Now police say that they want to know

0: who is hiring them and how far this network actually spans. Abby O'Brien is a reporter at the Toronto Star who's been following Toronto organized crime networks in the recent news, and she's here to break down how all of these vastly different cases are connected and why young men are allegedly being paid to shoot for cash. Abby, hey, it's great to have you.
1: Thanks for having me. I'm happy to be here.
0: So you've been following a number of the shootings. Police mentioned on Tuesday details that a gun for hire network was involved, started to really kind of surface publicly, at least after an officer carrying out a raid last week was shot and killed in the line of duty.
2: The investigation that led to the search warrant where Police Constable Mark Benazzotto was tragically killed concerned a number of shootings, including a shooting at the United States Consulate.
0: A 19-year-old was arrested at the scene and sent to hospital in critical condition. I believe he is still in a medically induced coma.
3: We allege that Nicholas Bennett, 19 years of age, of Toronto, shot and killed Toronto Police Service Constable Mark Benazzotto. He will be charged with first-degree murder.
0: And let's start there, shall we? Like, how did that raid begin to reveal this larger network that we're talking about today?
1: Yeah, so shortly after the raids were executed, police confirmed that they were investigating a network of shootings, like you said, and linked it to the U.S. consulate. So it took a few days for police to actually come out and kind of link some of the shootings that they consider to be connected to that network. And we don't know exactly when police became aware of it, but we know it was sometime after a spat of shootings, three shootings in March. One of those shootings targeting a house in Oakville. That was on March 29th.
3: On April 14th, Jayon Berger, 18 years of age, of Barrie, was arrested by Halton Regional Police Service in connection with a separate shooting in Oakville. While in custody, he was charged by the Toronto Police Service with multiple firearm offenses related to the March 26th shooting in Etobicoke.
1: And when looking at that case and the shootings that they were investigating, they started to notice a pattern. It was either often youth or young people were being hired to commit violent crimes or carry out shootings, often for very low sums of money, and often being asked to film the acts. So that was the case in the U.S. consulate shooting. And so when Toronto police reviewed the surveillance footage of that shooting that morning, they noticed the gunman had filmed it. And they launched a national security investigation into that shooting, which led them, we think, through ballistics to four other suspects. Eventually, they were able to connect this network, alleged network, to shootings across the GTA. And police have said they believe the same guns were used repeatedly in many of these shootings, but that they don't always know who pulled the trigger.
0: Okay. And just to be clear here, the man accused of shooting the police officer, Nicholas Bennett, he is not accused of also being involved in the U.S. consulate shooting. He's accused of being involved in other shootings that are part of this network. Am I right to say that?
1: Yeah, that's correct. So Nicholas Bennett was a target of the raids that were executed on Thursday, and that was not looking just at the consulate shooting. It was looking at this wider network. So Nicholas Bennett has been accused in two shootings, one at a Markham and Eglinton apartment and another at an Etobicoke business, both in March.
0: Okay. Okay. So there's lots going on here, lots of different shootings. And I want to go through just some of them with you, right? Because you have been following a string of attacks on the waste management company GFL in recent months that some of these suspects are also connected to. GFL is responsible, for people who don't know, for most of Toronto's garbage and recycling collection. And just for a little background, can you take me through what has been happening with them? I know we could do an entire podcast just on this, but
1: yeah. So GFL, like you said, is responsible through GFL and its subsidiary companies for Toronto's garbage and now recycling services. And for 2 years now, they've been targeted in a series of attacks. So dates back to 2024, in September 2024, two executives linked to the company, their homes were shot up. And in March,
4: York police are still looking for suspects after a late night shooting in Aurora that shattered the glass doors of this waste management building.
5: We're live along Weston Road. We're in front of the business. This GFL hauling yard was struck by gunfire yet again. On Monday, a very similar set of circumstances.

0: circumstances. It was about 5 in the morning. Police were called to this same yard. Again, it's GFL, their hauling yard, over reports of a shooting at that time.
1: There was another series of shootings at the homes of executives tied to GFL as well.
2: So that's GFL. And then there are also this string of shootings linked to the ongoing tow truck wars here in Toronto. We have covered them on the show before, I think, but it's been a while. And just, can you bring us up to speed on what's been happening on that front and how they are connected to all of this?
1: Yeah, so right now, we don't know exactly what shootings in relation to the towing industry have been connected to this network, but we do know that an unspecified number of criminal cases caught the attention of prosecutors, investigators, when they started to notice the same pattern that I just discussed, the relatively low sums of money, the age of the people behind the guns, and the request to film those acts. For those who don't know, maybe I'll just give a little bit of an explainer. The GTA's towing industry has long been rife with violence and corruption.
3: It happens day in and day out on the GTA's roads and highways, a turf war battle involving Ontario's tow truck industry. It all starts with a fight to clear collision scenes and sometimes scam drivers out of serious money. All that has escalated into criminal activity, now out of control.
4: In 2024, Toronto Police linked 13% of shooting to the towing industry. In 2025, Toronto Police linked 15% of the shootings to the towing industry.
5: Youths as young as 15 allegedly recruited to commit violent acts as part of an ongoing tow truck turf war in the city.
1: For years, the sector was largely unregulated, which kind of allows companies to quote-unquote chase collisions. So that's basically when trucks will race one another to crash scenes in hope of securing a tow. Which is a very lucrative exercise for those of us who don't drive tow trucks. And over the last 2 years, industry violence has really been forced into the public eye. There were two homicides, one in 2024 and 2025, linked to the industry, a mass shooting at the Scarborough pub.
6: Three masked men burst in and opened fire, one of the worst mass shootings the city has ever seen, injuring 12 people. Police now say they've linked that attack to a rash of violence targeting the local tow truck industry.
1: There was a series of foiled murder plots, and in summer 2025...
7: 20 people are facing more than 100 charges tonight after a multi-jurisdictional police crackdown on a criminal network known as the Union.
8: Police say that network was well connected with the GTA's tow truck industry.
1: As those cases were moving through the courts, that's when prosecutors and investigators kind of started to notice this pattern.
2: Right.
1: Again, we don't know exactly what cases have been linked to the network, but we know that it has sort of infiltrated the towing industry.

0: You mentioned before this network allegedly being paid low sums of money. Just like tell me more about that.
1: Yeah. So from multiple sources and some of the court cases that we are following, we have heard sums as low as $600 and repeatedly less than $1,000 being offered for these jobs, which is significantly lower in the past and sort of reflects this kind of change in how we understand organized crime in recent years. I think where you might imagine traditional organized crime, you think of, you know, the quote unquote mafia. In the past, you would need kind of a connection to these groups and a lot more money if you wanted to hire someone to carry out a crime or carry out a shooting. And now through, as we've heard from the chief, the access that the internet has given and messaging platforms have allowed, and the decentralization of this network, it has become a lot easier to kind of contract those jobs.
2: What we are dealing with in this case and in other unrelated incidences is a recurring and similar modus operandi, and that is criminals for hire. Through encrypted messaging apps, young people are hired to carry out attacks against various targets.
0: I just do want to be clear about something. You know, referring, when we're talking about this network specifically, like, are these young guys, you know, allegedly only being asked to shoot at objects like buildings, like the consulate?

0: it, or is it also people?
1: So far, the cases the police have confirmed have only been shootings at buildings. So there have been no people injured in the shootings that they have come out and confirmed, but they have said that there are almost 30 shootings that they have connected to this network, and there's only a handful that they've actually specified what they are. So they're possible that there are victims, but we have not had that information confirmed to us.
0: Right, right. And some of those buildings are also synagogues and Jewish schools. Just tell me a little bit more about what we know about what's been going on there.
1: Yeah, absolutely. So when the chief came out and gave his press conference, he did specifically say that this network had been linked to shootings at synagogues and violence against the Jewish community. Police have not yet come out and said which shootings, which synagogues, or which incidences of violence. So we're still waiting for that confirmation on those specific incidences. We do know that in relation to the consulate shooting, U.S. authorities have arrested a man named Mohammed El-Saadi, who they say was caught on a phone conversation taking credit for the U.S. consulate shooting, along with an unspecified number of Canadian synagogue shootings.
2: According to an unsealed American criminal complaint, the man, an operative of the Islamic Revolutionary Guard Corps, said our people were behind two attacks in Canada against the consulate and the Knesset, which the Americans believed referred to the consulate in Toronto and the synagogues.
1: Again, so far, police here in Toronto have not linked these alleged network cases or the network itself directly to that U.S. case.
0: Right, right. And just maybe worth mentioning here that FBI described this guy, El-Saadi, as a, quote, high-value target responsible for mass global terrorism, who was a senior member of Kataib Hezbollah and Iran's Islamic Revolutionary Guard Corps, or the IRGC, both of which have been designated by the U.S. government as foreign terrorist organizations. But, you know, we don't know that for sure. So I want to...
1: That's correct. That's the allegation for sure. And we have taken that back to police and are waiting for them to comment on whether there is a connection to that ongoing U.S. case as well.
0: I just want to talk more about what we might know so far about how this network allegedly was working. Like, how are these young people, these young guys getting recruited? Do we know anything about the middlemen here? How are the people hiring them, finding them, etc.?
1: As we go kind of up the levels of this network, the information gets a little less clear. Police have not come out and named a middleman. I don't think that they believe they said there's one middleman. I believe they said it's a multi-layer network, which would have, you know, different levels of responsibility within. We do know that a large amount of these conversations and these agreements are being made over encrypted third-party messaging apps, which proves difficult for investigators for a number of reasons. So it seems that these apps and the conversations happening within them are facilitating the opportunity to carry out these agreements. Who is hiring them may very well depend on the shooting, the whatever shooting in question. And I think another interesting question is not just who is accessing this network to hire these people, but I think it's who's facilitating and keeping this network and this platform going and sort of making sure these services are accessible as well.
0: You know, the other thing that I thought was interesting was that there's not a lot of guns that have allegedly been used in this.
1: Yeah. So I believe that they said that the 30 shootings that they have linked to the network can be attributed to two handguns. The chief on Tuesday said that they're still looking into ballistics. So now that they've made a few arrests and they have seized those handguns, what they'll do is they will start looking at any shootings that they might believe to be connected to the network and collecting bullets from the scene or bullets they have collected from the scene and looking for matches of ballistics on those incidences as well.
0: These are alleged hits, right? And the way that they're operating is so different from how hit jobs or attacks like this would have been carried out in the past, right?
1: Mm-hmm. Yeah, so I think I touched on that a little bit, but I think it's this marked kind of separation or departure from what we understand as traditional organized crime. And I think we

0: often when you think of like, I think when we think of hits, we often think of like, you know, a murder hit, an assassination attempt, and you think of those big traditional organized crime groups. But the accessibility of these encrypted apps and the recruiting of younger people and the monetized kind of aspect to it has kind of made that not necessary anymore. So you no longer need to know, quote unquote, organized crime group, and you don't need to have, you know, $100,000 in cash. You may only need to have $1,000 in a bank account and somebody who has an in to a group chat. And that's that's a lot less of an ask than having an in with, you know, an alleged hitman. And I think that proves difficult for investigators too, because I think the investigative tools and the landscape of the investigation changes like a lot. It's not the same kind of intelligence heavy, you know this crime group, you know maybe who their associates are, you know what business they're associated with, and you can kind of start mapping things out from there. Whereas when this alleged network is kind of decentralized, there doesn't seem to be one group, or at least they have not come out and confirmed one group leading it or kind of running it. It doesn't really give that same starting point. And there's a lot of challenges in Canadian law in accessing evidence digitally, especially when that evidence is through a third party app or a foreign company. And so I think that would put up a lot of obstacles and barriers in that sense.
1: Yeah, I saw Toronto Police Chief Demq brought up the issue of the fairly controversial bill C-22 or the lawful access bill, which has come under a lot of fire for privacy concerns.
2: I want to remind all levels of government of the importance of legislative reform, including key provisions in Bill C-16 and Bill C-22 on lawful access. If law enforcement does not have the tools needed to prevent violence that is planned and paid for through encrypted messaging apps, it is all of us in our communities that suffer.
1: Why is he connecting it to this case?
0: Yeah, so in Canada, police have the ability to apply for warrants to track your phone, obtain like your phone data, so your call logs or the location of your phone, even wiretap, you know, your home or your car, if they have permission from a provincial court, which is, you know, accessible in their town or city or province. All of that can be done without having your phone in their physical possession. What is more difficult for investigators is accessing messages or data from third-party apps that are not in Canada, or the companies who run them are not in Canada. So if they don't have somebody in custody and they haven't seized their phone and the evidence that they're seeking is property of a third party or foreign company, say for instance, if they want to access Signal or Signal, I think Signal was one of the apps that the chief mentioned that this network was operating through, that they believed was operating through.
1: That was part of my conversation with Abby O'Brien, staff reporter at the Toronto Star. If you want to listen to the full episode, you can find Front Burner wherever you get your podcasts or on YouTube. I'm JB Poisson. Thanks so much for listening.

0: This is CBC News. It's clear and 7 degrees in Calgary at 5:30. Good morning. I'm Stephanie Thomas. Alberta's population is still growing, but it's happening at a much slower rate than in recent years. The CBC's Karina Zapata has more on new data from Statistics Canada.
1: In the first quarter of 2026, Canada's population dropped slightly by 0.1%. It's a similar story across most provinces, but not here in Alberta. Stéphane Marion is chief economist at the National Bank of Canada.
2: The only large province that is breaking the trend on that one is Alberta, which has not experienced a single quarter of population decline.
1: Alberta's population increased by 0.2% from the previous quarter to just over 5,057,000 people. Interprovincial migration remains the main driver of Alberta's growth, according to Statistics Canada analyst Stacey Holman.
3: More people are moving to Alberta than are moving from Alberta to other provinces and territories in Canada.
1: However, fewer immigrants are moving to Alberta. The number of immigrants coming to the province is down by 18% compared to the same time last year.
3: The trends in growth are kind of returning to what we saw before the pandemic.

0: go. Her daughter, Amelie, has Down syndrome. They can only afford a few therapy sessions a month privately.
1: Because of this lack of therapies, it has regressed her development. Now it's like sometimes we show to her videos, doing the numbers, doing the reading, talking more clear. And now it's like, you see, you are able to do it. Try it again.
0: More than 700 parents responded to the CBC survey. Many said they lost their jobs or can't work. Provincial officials say the program is now under review. Alberta is set to become the first province in Canada to charge a recycling fee on solar panels. Starting this fall, homeowners and businesses will pay a $14 eco fee per panel. The province says the money will help fund future recycling, but industry groups say it could discourage investment. CBC business reporter Ina Sadu has the story.
2: We were not expecting the fee to be so extraordinarily high.
3: A new recycling fee on solar panels is drawing sharp criticism from Alberta's renewable energy sector. Starting October 1st, a $14 eco fee will be added to every new solar panel sold. Heather McKenzie is the executive director with Solar Alberta.
2: It's already challenging for businesses and homeowners in Alberta to adopt solar. There's already a barrier of cost there, and now we're just increasing the cost.
3: The Alberta Recycling Management Authority oversees the program. Ed Guggenheimer says the money will be used to collect panels and build a recycling system needed in the future, since the lifespan of a panel is about 25 years.
4: There's actually a lot of science behind coming up with an eco fee.
3: Industry groups, including the Canadian Renewable Energy Association, support recycling, but question Alberta's approach, saying it makes the province less attractive for investment. Ina Sidhu, CBC News, Calgary.
0: Soccer fans across the country had a lot to cheer about as the men's national team earned their first ever World Cup win on Thursday. The 6-0 win over Qatar sets Canada up with a strong chance at advancing through to the knockout stage of the World Cup, uncharted territory for the squad. Carlo Bruneau is the executive director of the Calgary Minor Soccer Association. He hopes that this success on the world stage will lead to investment in the sport at all levels.
5: I think we need to be responsible in decisions we make to make sure that that our future is bright and strong through the beautiful game, and it shows our connectivity from the grassroots here all the way to the pros and our national team.
0: Canada plays its final group stage game on Wednesday when they take on Switzerland. Talks between the U.S. and Iran about a deal to end the war have been put off, according to Swiss officials. World Report will have more. In the weather for Calgary today, it's sunny with the wind becoming southeast at a 20-kilometer gust, and it will be a high of 21 degrees. It's 7 degrees right now. 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I'm Stephanie Thomas.
6: Good morning. I'm Saroja Coelho. Thanks for joining us here on CBC Radio 1. Coming up next from the BBC, this is The Interview.
7: Hello, I'm Jeremy Bowen, the BBC's international editor, and this is The Interview from the BBC World Service. 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
8: I want to get freedom. I like that freedom.
9: A gender-equal world would be a better world for men, too.
10: 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We need trust.
11: These companies don't really, they don't care what governments do.
12: This is a war. The first thing that we want is the war to end.
7: For this interview, I met Gibran Basile, the Lebanese politician who served as the country's foreign minister between 2014 and 2020 in Batroun, a Christian seaside town north of the capital, Beirut. Mr. Basile, who is from the country's Maronite Christian ethnic group, leads the right-wing Free Patriotic Movement political party. The party was founded over 30 years ago by the former president of Lebanon, Michel Aoun, who's also Basile's father-in-law. In October 2024, a year after the Hamas-led attacks of the 7th of October on Israel, kicked off the current phase of the Middle East conflict, the Free Patriotic Movement Party announced it was cutting ties with Hezbollah. Basile slammed the Iranian-backed group for threatening the safety and stability of Lebanon because it had launched its own attacks on Israel in support of Hamas in Gaza. Now, as the war between Israel and Hezbollah continues in southern Lebanon,

0: Basil and his party are part of growing calls for Lebanon, his country, to take a new direction.
1: We should support Lebanon in liberating our occupied territories. We should support the state of Lebanon. And this state of Lebanon, a strong state of Lebanon, should impose on Hezbollah its disarming in a way that could not take us to a civil war. That may look a bit complicated, but that's achievable.
0: Welcome to the interview from the BBC World Service with Gibran Basile. Lebanon is a country with a lot of problems at the moment. What is the biggest one?
1: The continuous and endless war since the creation of Israel, since 1948. And our country is paying the price for, unfortunately, having a state on our borders that is different than ours. We are a diverse society, and Israel is a monolithic state.
0: Now, the president has authorized negotiations, direct negotiations with the Israelis. Is that a good idea?
1: If you want peace, and we want peace, peace end up with negotiations. So this is the normal path towards a settlement. But negotiations have their rules, their form, and their content. And Lebanon should not lose his strong cards in a negotiation process.
0: What's the strong card?
1: The ability to resist. When you have no ability to resist, you surrender. And we are not in a state of surrender.
0: So are you supporting then Hezbollah, who are resisting, who are fighting the Israelis?
1: I support Lebanon. I don't support Hezbollah.
0: But they're resisting. You say the ability to resist is really important.
1: I support Lebanon and its right to resist an occupation. Whenever there is no occupation, there is no aggression against Lebanon, there is no reason to have neither Hezbollah nor any kind of a resistance. Our end goal is peace, not war. It's dialogue, not a continuous fight and conflict.
0: Now, the Israelis and others, and people in this country, including the president, have said that Hezbollah needs to be disarmed. Is that possible?
1: The state of Lebanon needs to have an exclusivity of arms. And definitely, Hezbollah needs to be disarmed. But disarming, you know that from Ireland, your Irish experience. Disarming a group or a community is not possible by force. It's possible by conviction. You put pressure, but you cannot eliminate a whole society, a whole community. So yes, we need to have an exclusivity of arms in the hand of the state, an exclusivity of decision through a political process, pressuring Hezbollah to disarm, but getting also in parallel a full withdrawal of the Israelis from occupied Lebanese territories and a full cessation of hostilities.
0: Is there any sense in which that is possible? Israeli forces are actually advancing deeper into Lebanon.
1: Yeah, you know, history taught us that no occupation can last. So they can occupy a land, but they cannot stay. What the Israelis faced before 2000 was that they were obliged to withdraw in 2000 due to the resistance. So we don't need to go again through long years and through the same process of occupying a country and then withdrawing from it. Let's do it now. Let's settle this conflict once for all and have peace and stability on our borders.
0: Aren't you trying to have your cake and eat it insofar as you're saying resistance against Israel is legitimate and important and vital, but on the other side you don't support Hezbollah and they're the people who are actually fighting Israel?
1: Yeah, but we want the resistance from the state of Lebanon, not only from a group of Lebanese.
0: Do you think
1: not only a constituency in Lebanon?
0: Do you think the Lebanese army should fight Israel?
1: The Lebanese army is not in a capability now to fight. That's why we need to have a strategy of defense, of national security, where the main pillar of it is our army, and where the decision is for the Lebanese government, not for Hezbollah. And any Lebanese, rather all the Lebanese, should be integrated in that strategy of defending the country.
0: Now, I've been reading things by analysts lately that say that if there's too much of a push against Hezbollah, too much of a push perhaps to disarm it, that once again Lebanon could go towards

0: civil war. Do you think that's a risk?
1: That's a real risk, and that's something that we should avoid. That's why we should support Lebanon in liberating our occupied territories. We should support the state of Lebanon. And this state of Lebanon, a strong state of Lebanon, should impose on Hezbollah its disarming in a way that could not take us to a civil war. That may look a bit complicated, but that's achievable.
0: Well, it's very complicated in Lebanon because of the system that you have here, the way that power is divided, the way, too, that over the years there's been some very poor management, there's been corruption. How do you deal with all of that stuff all at once? Lebanon's a country with multiple problems.
1: That's, again, has weakened the state of Lebanon. The corruption, the poor management of the country, and the fact that we have an armed group that ended up having a benefit of being stronger than the state. So any Lebanese group should be weaker than the state of Lebanon. And that is the process that we need to go through.
0: I'm trying to work out in my own head where this starts. What is the first step along this process?
1: Okay. The first step is to have a united Lebanese position around a national security strategy, a policy for all of Lebanon, where this will include in it the exclusivity of the arms in the hands of the state and at the same time the liberation of the Lebanese occupied territories. And then diplomatically and politically having a state of a neutral Lebanon, disassociated from the conflicts of the region. That's the best protection for the country. And this will be guaranteed by the great powers. On top of them, the United States of America, which will guarantee our security through a defense treaty with the Americans.
0: Let's talk a little bit about Iran and the war that's going on with the Americans and the Israelis there. Do you think that Hezbollah is fighting for Lebanon or for Iran?
1: Unfortunately, Hezbollah is fighting, defending the Lebanese territories, but unfortunately, following the Iranian agenda. And that's what made him lose his popular legitimacy and his constitutional support.
0: They still have supporters. I've seen them in the south of Beirut.
1: Yeah, they have a support within their community, but they lost the support of most of the other communities. And that's unfortunate. Because if it was only about defending Lebanon, they were the ones to gain the popularity and the support from people like us. And they lost it because they dragged the country into a war that is not in the interest or benefit of Lebanon. They did it first, the first one, for the interest of Gaza and the Palestinians, and the second one for the interest and benefit of the Iranians.
0: They're not going to change, though, are they?
1: No, they have the possibility to change, because after all, they are Lebanese, and they don't know that they cannot be isolated inside their own country. This is not good for them. This is not good for the country. And they cannot be always connected to Iran. They can be spiritually and religiously guided by Iran, but they cannot, on politics and on the expense of the interests of Lebanon, be guided by Iran.
0: After they lost their leadership, the Israelis killed the leaders. Do you think they're capable of making those decisions? Because, of course, a lot of, you know, there's a lot of evidence that a lot of the day-to-day business there is now done by Iranians in terms of running the wall, for example.
1: You know, with such movements, new leaders will emerge. So betting on beating such an armed and resisting group by force, I believe, is a lost bet. You need to pressure them, but to give them an alternative not only for them to be disarmed, but an alternative to the country by itself to be well defended and to be liberated. Lebanon has the right to live in sovereignty, liberty, dignity, and in peace.
0: Isn't their association with Iran doing you one favor in Lebanon? And that is that the Iranians are demanding that if there's going to be a deal to stop the war in the Gulf, there has to be a deal to stop the war here. I mean, that's good for Lebanon, isn't it?
1: This can be good for Lebanon if Iran is able to have enough power to impose a cessation of war, not only on the Iranian soil, but also on the Lebanese soil. That would be good for Lebanon on the condition that it would not be on

0: benefiting the Iranians in order to continue with a situation that is no more bearable.
1: You're a leader of the Christian community here in Lebanon. Tell me something. Outside, there is a beautiful seaside town. You've arranged an event for people to watch the World Cup. Seems very peaceful. It's very, very different to the south. Explain to people who don't understand Lebanon, or haven't been here, how all this works. Different communities, different places, in only a very small country.
0: You know, it's not only about the Christians, nor my party, nor our movement. No, it's about the Lebanese, where the Christians give a different taste to the country by having more diversity in it. And where we express our way to live, our way to fight, our way to resist. You know, our main objective is to live in peace and in dignity in this country and in this region, and to act, you know, with our role and with our freedom, and to express ourselves how we can give a nice taste and a nice flavor to this country and to this region. And that's why don't take it as a paradox, seeing in the same time that people are being killed in the south, there is bombardment and occupation, and in the north or in the middle of the country, you will see people having their own way of fighting, because we want to live and to express our way of living, not only of showing a joyful life, but showing our will to resist till the end. It's our way not to leave the country, not to emigrate, because Lebanon, you know, has the biggest diaspora in the world. So enough immigration. We want to have our people well spread all over the world, but also staying in this country.
1: When Lebanon became an independent country, Christians dominated it. But that's no longer the case, is it?
0: It's the case of Europe too. The same way, following the same pattern of decreasing the number of Christians in Lebanon, is the same what's happening in England and in Europe.
1: I mean, people in Europe would say that's a bit of an exaggeration.
0: You will see it happening, because we went through this. We went through this not only in Lebanon, we went through this in Palestine, mainly in Bethlehem, in Nasira, you know, in Jerusalem.
1: Sure, the population of Christians have gone way down.
0: Yeah, we saw this recently in Iraq and in Syria, in Jordan, you know, in Palestine,
1: we're
0: in Lebanon.
1: We're a beleaguered community, Christians in the Middle East.
0: We are leading by our role. And our role is not to fight with our communities, it's to coexist with them in peace and in dignity again. And that's why what I'm saying is that the phenomenon is not only because of the rate of birth and that big gap between the Christians and the Muslims.
1: Muslims have more babies, right?
0: Of course.
1: Yeah.
0: But the main reason is the Christians losing their faith, you know, their faith in everything, and one of them in their belonging to this part of the world, to their belonging, to their values, to their Christianity, you know, to their beliefs. This is where Lebanon has an importance of keeping the values. The world cannot be only directed by force and by economy and by interests.
1: Let's look a little bit around the region here. This is the most turbulent part of the world. There are wars going on almost wherever you look, is how it feels sometimes. And the last 2.5 years since the 7th of October attacks by Hamas on Israel, there's been non-stop war all over the place. As a resident of this area, this part of the world, do you feel positive about the future at any point, or do you see this massive mess of problems?
0: Frankly, we have our fears and our concerns, and we managed to survive because of our resilience. But what the compensation is that we are still able to survive, and that we are trying to warn others, like the Europeans, that what is happening to us will happen to them. So even if we escape here going to Europe, you know, we will face this in Europe with some few years of a lap, of a gap.
1: So you are with the likes of the U.S. Vice President J.D. Vance, who says there's a civilizational deterioration and decline in Europe.
0: I believe this is happening everywhere, not only in Europe.
1: What, because of Muslims?
0: Not because of Muslims, because of the lack of the acceptance of the other, the lack of accepting that we are different.

0: and we have to live with our differences, to respect each other's beliefs and religions. So Lebanon is not the only country that is diverse, but it's the only country where we have a real partnership in power. And this is why the model of Lebanon should survive. Because if we fail here, you will fail in Europe, you will fail everywhere else.
1: We were talking earlier, and you said there was, you thought there was a risk that there could be another civil war in this country because of the potential difficulties in Hezbollah giving up their weapons. How would that work? I mean, how would you slip again into that abyss?
0: Frankly, again, I believe that we have enough will and awareness, if we are left alone as Lebanese, not to get into a new civil war. The main fear is that this civil war will get fueled by foreign countries, fueled with money, fueled with arms, and mainly fueled with provocation.
1: How do you insulate yourself against that? Because one of Lebanon's curses over the years is that foreign powers, powerful countries, have used your country as a battlefield.
0: Exactly.
1: And they're doing it again right now.
0: You are totally right. And this is why we are calling for a neutral Lebanon. What we call is an active neutrality, is a smart neutrality, is to not only being disassociated from the conflict, but on the contrary, being active in solving them. Not only to stay aside, on the contrary, not being part of it, but being actively working on filling the gap of bridging between communities. And this is what the Lebanese know best.
1: As a reporter, I spend quite a lot of time reporting on what happens in this part of the world. And sometimes it seems, as a foreigner, it really seems quite hopeless, because just when there's one serious problem somewhere, then another one starts somewhere else. Problems in Gaza, problems in the West Bank, problems in Israel, here, Iran. Do you have hope that this thing can be sorted out in any sense?
0: Without hope, we cannot live, especially in this region. Of course, I have hope.
1: Yeah.
0: But I know also the difficulties. And I know the complexity of, you know, the world cannot stay silent on breaching international laws, you know, on disrespecting, you know, the will of the international community on imposing human rights, the rights of people to live in peace.
1: Who are you talking about here? You're talking about Israel.
0: I'm talking about Israel, of course, because what's happening in this country and this region are crimes of war. I don't know if we have ever witnessed an army that is demolishing a whole village after the end of the war, you know, where you see contractors coming in and demolishing churches, mosques, you know, attacking the religious symbols of all the society and, you know, actually eliminating every aspect of life, eliminating a history, a civilization with its symbols. So no, this cannot be accepted.
1: Now, the Israelis apologized for those incidents when Christian symbols were attacked. And they say, look, we're protecting our people. You know, people in the north of our country, they have to live in fear. That's not acceptable.
0: You know, I said it before, an incident can happen. A collateral damage in a war can happen. But when it is in a repetitive manner, you know, a soldier, you know, can insult the Christ on the church. But an army bombarding a church or a mosque repeatedly until total destruction, this is not an error of a soldier. You know, when this happens repeatedly in a war, this is very significant. And again, we are calling for a settlement of the conflict. We, the Lebanese, are able to live in peace and harmony in the region with Israel and with all our neighbors, you know. We are capable to do it very easily. The question are the Israelis and not the people here. I'm not talking about the Jews. I'm talking about the Israeli politicians, the Israeli government. Are they willing to have real peace? And this will have to go through tri-phase process, which is we start first by a truce, then peace, and then normalization. You cannot impose normalization before you have an end of the war.
1: Thank you for listening to The Interview. You'll find more in-depth conversations on The Interview wherever you get your BBC podcasts, including episodes with the World Health Organization's Hanan Balki, Ali Bahraini, Iranian ambassador to the UN, and Assyrian minister Hind Kabawat.
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3: From the BBC, that was The Interview. I'm Saroja Coelho. CBC News is next.
4: Good morning to you. Welcome to the Calgary Eye Opener here on a Friday morning. Way to go, Friday. I'm Lauren McGinnis. Coming up on the show, Sunday's Indigenous Peoples Day. We're going to talk about learning and teaching Indigenous languages. Calgary. Studio.
5: Lauren McGinnis.
4: In for Angela Knight. Good morning. Good to see you.
5: Good morning. Thank you. Great to be here. Yeah. And I don't have any good news. I don't have any bad news.
4: What's that?
5: Oh,
4: blue sky.
5: Yeah, that looks nice, doesn't it?
4: Yeah, it looks real nice.
5: Yeah, we are in for some decent weather today. A whole lot of sunshine, in fact, getting up to a high of 21 degrees. It'll be a bit windy anywhere, you know, winds gusting from 20 to 40 K later this afternoon. But 21 for a high, that's nice and full on sunshine. We haven't seen that for a bit. Don't enjoy it for too long because tomorrow we get back to a little bit of rain. Sorry to tell you, but
4: all the camping people.
5: Yeah, exactly. Right. Some rain for Saturday and Sunday in the forecast. It is 7 right now and things are looking good out on the roads. No problems. But if you spot anything at all through your drive today, let us know. 403-521-1010.
4: Thank you very much. So you can also text us 825-982-9880. Now, Stephanie Thomas joins us from the CBC Calgary Newsroom. Good morning.
6: Good morning, Lauren. Well, despite Canada's population declining, Alberta is still growing, although not as fast as it has in recent years. We'll have more at 6:30.
4: Okay, thank you very much. Now, we've got lots of great stuff coming up on the show. I mentioned we'll hear from someone who's leading the teaching and learning of Indigenous languages. That's a nod to Sunday, which is National Indigenous Peoples Day. Also, in the next hour on the show, Talk of the Town, we're headed to Raymond to hear how a local talent show is shaping up. And also, immigration officials are under fire for suspending a number of people's citizenships after they were granted their certificates. We'll dig into that story on the show. Sue, did you watch the soccer game yesterday?
5: I have watched a lot of the highlights. It was pretty exciting. Wow.
4: Bananarama. I mean,
5: that's a good word for it.
4: I watched with somebody who doesn't really watch soccer. And, you know, he's a hockey guy. And there were 6 goals. And then there was a dust up after the game. And he said, hey, I love soccer.
5: It's almost like hockey.
4: It might not always be like this. But anyway, we'll get into the details of that game as well. Coming up on the Calgary Eye Opener.
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9: This is World Report. Good morning. I'm Kate McKenna in Ottawa. Canadian guns are turning up in some of the most war-ravaged parts of the world. They're ending up in the hands of violent militias accused of war crimes. Foreign Affairs Minister Anita Onen promised a review after CBC first revealed these weapons were in Sudan. But as Eric Sito from our visual investigations team reports, the problem is worse than first thought.
10: The shocking video shows a young paramilitary Sudanese fighter abusing a captive soldier with a weapon, identified as a Sterling Cross XLCR, a precision sniper rifle manufactured in British Columbia.
11: This clearly shows that these weapons are playing a role.
10: Sebastian Vandermeersch is a researcher with open source investigative outlet Bellingcat.
11: It's one of the most striking examples where we can literally see the fighter holding the Canadian weapon, committing clear abuses.
10: It's not just Sudan. We tracked the same Canadian guns to Libya, used by an ultra-conservative militia accused of torture and war crimes. And in Yemen, arms dealers who market guns on YouTube and Instagram tell us they were smuggled. So how did these weapons end up there despite sanctions? Wolfram Lacker is a researcher at the German Institute for International and Security Affairs.
12: I mean, the most plausible source would be the UAE, given that they have been providing significant amounts of weapons to actors in all of these three countries.
10: The United Arab Emirates did not respond to CBC. but in the past has denied involvement in Sudan and Libya. Whoever it was, Kelsey Gallagher of NGO Project Plowshares says not enough is being done.
13: If Canada was doing enough, then we wouldn't see a pattern of the illicit diversion of Canadian weapon systems in violation of UN arms embargoes.
10: Asked for comment, the federal government said arms exports to Sudan are banned, and Canada has made no exceptions to its risk assessment process. The gun manufacturer, Sterling Cross, did not respond to CBC's request for comment. Eric Cito, CBC News, Toronto.
9: For more on how our visual investigations team tracked this story, read the full report on our website at cbcnews.ca. Intense ground fighting and fresh Israeli airstrikes in southern Lebanon have killed at least 18 people. Four Israeli soldiers were also killed overnight. The sudden flare-up has completely derailed scheduled peace talks in Switzerland. Both the Iranian delegation and U.S. Vice President J.D. Vance have called off their trips. Mediators are now scrambling to salvage the fragile agreement as Israel and Hezbollah trade blame for violating the ceasefire. British Prime Minister Keir Starmer is facing an immediate threat to his leadership this morning. High-profile regional mayor Andy Burnham has won a seat in the British Parliament, clearing a direct path to challenge the Prime Minister. Anna Cunningham has the details from London.
14: And I do hereby declare that Andy Burnham is duly elected.
15: Andy Burnham winning the Makerfield riding in northwestern England overnight.
16: People here have voted.
15: It was a reversal of trend, Britons not voting in the populist hard-right Reform Party as they had done in recent local elections.
17: Shows that you can beat hate and division and anger and despair,
15: says Burnham's parliamentary colleague Lisa Nandy. But this is not about one MP. It's really about the top job in British politics. Burnham making it no secret that he is ready to challenge the Prime Minister and party leader Keir Starmer. Surveys suggest Starmer is now the most unpopular British Prime Minister ever.
18: To everything there is a season, and I think right now we need a transition to something new.
15: Believes Labour MP Patrick Hurley. After 14 years of British Conservative rule, Labour supporters had hope in July 2024. But a number of policy U-turns and questions about Starmer's judgment, including giving Peter Mandelson, a friend of Jeffrey Epstein's, the job of UK ambassador to the US, has dampened all that. Starmer, fresh from the G7, remains defiant.
19: If there is a contest, then yes, I will run, I will stand, and I've said repeatedly, I'm not going to walk away from that.
15: This is now a waiting game, and no one is quite sure if the door to number 10 Downing Street remains firmly shut to a new Prime Minister, or now slightly ajar. Anna Cunningham, CBC News, London.
9: We're expecting a decision today in the sexual assault trial of Canadian businessman Frank Stronach. The 93-year-old initially faced charges spanning decades, but over the course of the trial, a number of those counts were dropped. Still, Stronach faces five remaining charges related to three accusers. The CBC's Jamie Strachan is following the case.
20: When the trial of Frank Stronach began in February, the founder of the auto parts giant Magna International was facing 12 counts related to seven female complainants, including sexual assault. By the time it concluded months later, only five charges related to three women remained. All seven complainants testified, and although most told similar stories, their credibility and memory was challenged under often blistering cross-examination by Stronach's lawyer. The charges in this case date back 50 years, spanning from 1977 to 1990. A major factor, says lawyer Linda O'Brien, who has been watching the case.
21: Blurry memories, faded memories, not remembering exactly what happens, because at no point during a sexual assault is the complainant thinking, I'm going to be cross-examined on this someday. I better remember this point and that point.
20: Over the course of the trial, the Crown withdrew a number of charges, acknowledging they couldn't be proven beyond a reasonable doubt. Meanwhile, Justice Anne Molloy said near the end she would be finding Stronach not guilty on two charges. Much of this should have been anticipated, says lawyer Adam Weisberg, who has also been following the case.
22: The role of the Crown Attorney is to constantly assess the case for a reasonable prospect of conviction. In this case, it seems, though, there's problems with several of the witnesses, some of which had to have been foreseen in some way.
20: Stronach was in court every day during the trial but did not testify. Regardless of Justice Molloy's decision, Stronach is set to face another sexual assault trial next year involving six complainants. Jamie Strachan, CBC News, Toronto.
9: National Indigenous Peoples Day is this Sunday, and for Labrador's Innu community, the lead-up to the day is being marred by a dispute with the province. An argument over the nation's history has led to the cancellation of a cultural exhibit of ancestral objects. The CBC's Andrea McGuire has more.
0: That was a very strong slap-in-the-face message.
1: Shehajit Innu First Nation Chief Eugene Hart says the Newfoundland and Labrador provincial government owes the Innu of Labrador an apology after questioning the Innu's knowledge of their own history.
0: It shouldn't be this way. We were actually doing plans for Indigenous Day and this message came in.
1: The dispute concerns a new exhibition of Innu artifacts slated to open on National Indigenous Peoples Day. The province wanted the exhibit to say Innu lived in Labrador for just 300 years, at odds with an exhibit timeline pointing to a presence of thousands of years. Jody Ashini is Innu Nation's cultural guardian.
2: They really backed me in a corner and told me we can't display our timeline. It went against everything that Innu people have believed.
1: On Wednesday, Innu Nation announced the exhibit was canceled. That organization represents the Innu of Labrador. Grand Chief Simon Pokaway accused the province of erasing Innu history.
23: Archaeology is seldom something that gives you very sharply defined lines of truth and falsehood.
1: Anthony Jenkinson, an archaeologist living in Shehajit, is surprised by the province's position, since there is no clear academic consensus.
23: A lot of it has to do with interpretation.
1: CBC has sent numerous requests for comment to the Newfoundland and Labrador government. They did not reply by our deadline. Andrea McGuire, CBC News, Shehajit, Labrador.
9: The WHO says 75 healthcare workers have now been infected with Ebola in the Democratic Republic of Congo. On the ground, Dr. Marie-Roselyne Belizaire says the human toll on frontline staff is devastating.
24: At the starting of the outbreak, healthcare workers were the first to be infected. And when they're explaining to you how they live it, how they were infected, it's really, you can break your heart.
9: International medical teams from China and Uganda are now deploying to the region to help. And finally, Team Canada has clinched a historic first victory at the Men's FIFA World Cup, thumping Qatar 6-0 in Vancouver. But the dynamic win came with a devastating blow for the squad. Midfielder Ismail Kone was rushed to the hospital with a broken leg after a heavy second-half tackle. Speaking after the match, Canadian head coach Jesse Marsh said the team knew the severity of the injury immediately.
25: And everyone could hear the bone snap. So, you know, your heart goes out to them and everybody's a little shaken by the whole experience because of the nature of the injury and also because Ismail is a big part of the heart of our team. It will be a big loss for us.
9: Head coach Jesse Marsh says Kone is now preparing for surgery in a Vancouver hospital. That is the latest national and international news from World Report. I'm Kate McKenna. This is CBC News.
4: Good morning to you. Welcome to the Calgary Eye Opener for a Friday morning. I'm Lauren McGinnis. Coming up on the show ahead of Sunday, Indigenous Peoples Day, we'll hear a story of teaching and learning Indigenous languages. Calgary. Sue Diel is in for Angela Knight and is sitting across from me and is backlit by a beautiful blue sky. Good morning to you, Sue.
5: Thank you. I brought that in with me today just for you, Lauren. Happy Friday. A little bit of a chilly start, but a beautiful day in store for us. We will get up to a high of 21 degrees today. Lots of sunshine in the forecast. Enjoy it. Tomorrow, not so much. We get a mix of sun and cloud. Afternoon thunder showers and showers are likely and then rain on Sunday. So a beautiful day. Take it all in today. Maybe it's a day off for you today. It's 7 degrees right now at the airport. As we look at traffic maps, not seeing any problems out there. We are accident stall free. Things are moving really nicely. Only thing I see is a bit of a slowdown, oddly, up on the QE2 highway coming in from Airdrie, right through that Balzac Highway 566 area. Looks like we could have the start of a problem through there because it's very slow moving for this early hour. So if you're up in that area or anywhere else that you see any problems, anything you'd like to report, that phone number, as always, 403-521-1010.
4: Thank you very much, Sue. And Stephanie Thomas is in from the CBC Calgary newsroom. Good morning.
5: Good morning, Lauren. Despite a federal crackdown on immigration, Alberta's population is still growing, according to Statistics Canada from the first quarter of this year. Alberta's population is 5,057,000 people. A new recycling fee on solar panels is drawing criticisms from Alberta's renewable energy industry. Starting October 1st, Alberta will be the first province to charge a $14 eco fee on new solar panels. Starting today, admission to national parks and historic sites is free with the Canada Strong Pass. And that pass is good through till September 7th. That's coming up at 6:30.
4: All right. Thanks very much, Stephanie. Now, this Sunday marks the 30th National Indigenous Peoples Day. It's a time to celebrate and recognize the traditions, cultures, and contributions of First Nations, Inuit, and Métis people. One of the ways people are connecting to those roots and to each other is by speaking and learning Indigenous languages. Falcon McLeod is an Indigenous language teacher with the Near North School District School Board, the Kinuwaswin Education Board and Nipissing University, and he's with us now to talk about his experience of sharing the language and teaching others. Good morning, Falcon. Falcon, can you hear me? Okay, we might need a second here to connect with Falcon. We're working on it. Yeah, we'll see. We're going to spin a little ID here just to buy us a second to reconnect.
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No, too bad. We're having trouble reconnecting, so we'll see what we can do. In the meantime, in this first half hour, we've been we're going to hit peak daylight on Sunday, June 21st, which is solstice. And to mark the solstice, we're playing songs that brighten your day. We've been asking people for suggestions. Listener Carrie writes, a podcast that I listened to mentioned that Wookie song, Sunshine, gets played at all sorts of clubs and gets people going. I decided to check it out, and it's quickly become a favorite of mine to throw on when I need a pick-me-up.

That's Wookie with Sunshine. I'm sure you heard the Temptations, My Girl, in there. That is a cranked up enhanced version. Thanks to listener Carrie for that suggestion. We want to know what song brightens up your day when you need it. Of course, we're in the time of lots and lots of light. Long days, longest day of the year is on Sunday. You can email

0: Email your recommendations to eyeopener@cbc.ca. Now, Sue DL is in for Angela Knight and is keeping track of traffic and weather, and things still pretty cool out there.
1: Yeah, and I'm kind of bopping in my head now. That was a fun little ditty.
0: Oh, yeah.
1: to get you
0: got
1: going.
0: You going, yeah.
1: On a Friday morning, I
0: well,
1: like it.
0: Well, and, you know, because that conversation fell through and we're having trouble reconnecting with that guest. Like, that's not typically how we open the show, but hey, why not? Party on a Friday morning.
1: Maybe it's time to change things up a little, Lauren, on the regular. Think about it.
0: Nice to mix it up.
1: We do have a beautiful day in store for us. Sunshine all day long, a high of 21 degrees. Boy, as we look outside, literally not even a cloud in the sky where we are right now.
0: Straight blue sky. Yeah.
1: It looks fantastic. So enjoy it, because tomorrow we'll get a mix of sun and cloud and some afternoon showers, maybe even a thunderstorm at a high of 19 degrees, and then rain on Sunday. So some rain coming back in the forecast for the weekend. It is 7 degrees at the airport right now. Taking a look at the roads, and our own Ashley Gerbig just told me that QE2 problem up by Balzac Highway 566. So for drivers coming out of Airdrie, they're doing a lot of paving up there. When she came through this morning, speeds were down to 80K and only the right-hand lane was open. So that's likely why we're seeing slow traffic through there, and not really seeing any problems anywhere else around the city. Traffic is obviously very light at this hour, and no accidents or stalls to tell you about. If you do spot something, though, let us know. 403-521-1010.
0: Thank you very much, Sue. Now, a couple weeks ago on the Eye Opener, we heard about a special canoe trip beginning on the South Saskatchewan River. The journey was happening to mark the 150th anniversary of the signing of Treaty 6. This morning, we have an update. Here's CBC Lloydminster reporter Lexi Freehill, who has more on the voyage of a lifetime.
2: These Lloydminster teens were paddling with a purpose. 350 kilometers down the North Saskatchewan River. A commemorative canoe trip, a century and a half in the making, retracing the route of the signatories of Treaty 6. On the voyage, 30 students who really want to be there. Many wrote essays to secure their spot, like 14-year-old Allie Hillis.
3: I wanted to learn more about the Cree culture that you can't learn in, like, the textbooks, more about Treaty 6 and, like, some hand-on learning.
2: It all started with ceremony. Bernadine Harper is a counselor for Onion Lake Cree Nation. She and other community members sent the students off from the riverbank at Fort Pitt, Saskatchewan.
4: I really felt the power being here today in the pipe ceremony. And then when we're sending off the young students here, it just brought me back to, I envisioned how it was when the people came across to, you know, meet with our people back then to negotiate treaty.
2: Clint Chokin's day job is as a First Nation, Métis, and Inuit education consultant with the school board. He helped organize the trip. This is a journey he has a family connection with.
5: My great-great-great-grandfather happened to be Sikaskuts, who signed Treaty 6 for our nation. And so it means a lot to me because it is something that I'm deeply connected to and deeply rooted with.
6: Okay. Count of three, we're going to go up. Okay, one, two, three, up. Good.
2: That's Luke Ma, guiding a group of students moving the canoe to the shore. He's the principal with E.S. Laird Middle School. He's also an avid paddler since childhood and has been planning this voyage for a year.
7: Canoe trips change individuals, facing adversity, doing hard things, supporting one another through it, and they're going to come out just better individuals.
6: We'll see you in Carlton.
2: For 8 days, staff and students battled the elements and made memories. And 17-year-old Creedence St. Germain believes there's no gain without a little pain.
8: Paddling against the wind and the heavy waves and all that kind of hurt the shoulders and the hard, really hard seats in here. Yeah, really did something there.
2: And how did you push through that?
8: Just motivation. I wanted to get where we want to be, and we ought to work hard to get there.
2: Mustering the gumption to keep going paid off for Allie Hillis, too.
3: I learned that I'm stronger than I thought I was when we had a paddle against the wind. I learned that also. Don't know if I'd like living out on the river all day. I miss just, like, being able to sleep in my bed and have a shower.
2: Space was at a premium. Paddlers squeezed between heaps of supplies. But some comforts did make it into the birch bark painted canoe, like the fixings for campsite calzones.
9: Can you eat it? Can you eat that?
10: Yeah. Review? How does it taste?
11: Great.
2: There were dinners on shore at historically significant spots, and Allie says they made time for

0: a little fun and games.
1: Me and my friend found a tennis ball on the shore, and then I found a bone, and we played some bone and baseball.
0: Three separate crews tackled the trip in sections, all of them tenting along the banks overnight. There were teachable moments at every turn. For Credence, it was about pride.
2: It means a lot. Feel pretty blessed to be from Treaty 6 and going on this canoe trip, like, really means a lot that I got to represent it.
0: And for Allie, the importance of being a good steward.
1: I learned that, like, the treaty isn't just like a document, it's a living thing. It's still here today. Like, we still have promises that we have to fulfill.
0: A lesson being learned across Alberta and Saskatchewan throughout this anniversary year in special events like a powwow in Lloydminster for students from across the region. Clint Chokin is happy to see so many projects dedicated to deepening knowledge.
3: It makes me feel that we are accomplishing something that we've been working on for generations, actually, for decades. Most likely your parents, your grandparents, or your great-grandparents were never taught these things about Indigenous people, so they were never aware of all the history and culture.
0: And while the canoe voyage is over, Luke Ma knows the journey to understand treaty is just beginning for many.
4: This is not something just for Indigenous people. This is not something for just Europeans, but together, you know, we're all treaty people. We all hold our own responsibilities, and it's about connection and relationship.
0: In Lloydminster, I'm Lexi Freehill.
5: Big thanks to Lexi Freehill for that cool assignment, too, to go paddling with those kids and spend that time out there. Just about 6:24 on a Friday morning, John Hancock joins us to talk sports. Hi, John.
6: Hi there.
5: Well, what else could we start with but that wild, incredible, weird, beautiful soccer game? Canada made history last night in Vancouver at the World Cup.
6: They did, but it came at a price. But at another moment to Canadian sports history, striker Jonathan David scored three goals, ending his personal scoring drought. And Canada went on to beat Qatar 6-0. First victory for Canada in a World Cup competition, and it happened in front of a sellout crowd at BC Place Stadium. But the victory came at a price when midfielder Ishmael Kone of Canada carried off the field on a stretcher in the 51st minute with a broken left leg after being tackled by Asim Madibo, who was given a red card that left the Qatari team down two players. Here's Canada's Stefan Eustachio on the injury to teammate Kone.
7: It had everything to be such a special night, to make it such a beautiful day for Canada, but at the same time, it feels so empty after what happened to Ismael. Obviously, you guys know that Ismael is so important for us. We love him like he's family, and it's so unfortunate that that happened. But at the same time, you know, Saliba came in pretty good. Matthew, I trust him a lot, Ozo as well. We have to push this tournament, man. We can make things happen. I really trust this team.
6: Kyle Larin, Nathan Saliba, who replaced Kone, and Jacob Schaffelberg scored the other Canadian goals. And Canadian keeper Maxime Crapeau did not face a single shot in the game. Canada had a 30-2 advantage in shot attempts. Now, earlier in the day, Switzerland defeated Bosnia-Herzegovina 4-1 in L.A., which leaves Canada and Switzerland tied for Group B, the leading Group B, with 4 points each, and the two teams face each other next Wednesday, June 24th, next Wednesday in Vancouver. So what a game that's going to be. Other games from yesterday, South Africa and Czechia tied 1-1, and Mexico shut out South Korea 1-0 in Guadalajara. Today at the World Cup, the United States plays Australia in Seattle at 1 o'clock Mountain, Scotland versus Morocco at 4 in Foxborough, Brazil and Haiti will play in Philadelphia at 6:30, and Paraguay plays Turkey at 9 o'clock in Santa Clara, California. And by the way, if you're wondering about Calgary's Cavalry FC, they're home to Quebec on Sunday, 5 o'clock, so lots of soccer to take in.
5: Yeah, if you have the footy fever, get down to Spruce Meadows on Sunday.
6: Absolutely.
5: Yeah, no kidding. Well, you've been keeping track of the Canadian Track and Field Championships in Ottawa. What's the latest?
6: Yeah, Richmond's Cameron Rogers won her fifth straight national title.

0: in the women's hammer throw. She threw 76.17 meters, handily winning the event. Earlier in the day, reigning national champion Christopher Morales-Williams of Vaughan, Ontario, easily qualified for today's men's 400-meter final. Morales-Williams won the world indoor title back in March. Competition through until Sunday at the Terry Fox Athletic Facility in Ottawa.
1: Now, the Blue Jays, they got a sweep in Boston.
0: Yeah, they were up 3-0, and Treya Savage was sailing along, but he was into the later innings. He got into the eighth inning. He doesn't usually go that far, and the Red Sox came back and tied it 3-3, only to lose it in the ninth when Brandon Valenzuela, RBI double with two out in the ninth, 4-3 Toronto. Vladimir Guerrero Jr. and Nathan Lucas both hit home runs, and the Jays swept the Red Sox of Fenway, and they're heading to another old ballpark, the two oldest ballparks in the majors, Wrigley Field and Fenway. And they're in Chicago for an afternoon game today. It's a holiday in the U.S., Juneteenth. So it's an afternoon game. Kevin Gausman will get the start for Toronto. And the Jays playing well right now. And by the way, in the Calder Cup final, we still have hockey going on. The Chicago Wolves stayed alive. They beat the Toronto Marlies 4-3 in overtime. Toronto still up 3-1. Game 5 at the Coca-Cola Coliseum tonight in Toronto. And at the U.S. Open Golf Championship, American Wyndham Clark is the clubhouse leader at 6-under through 16 holes. He'll have to complete his first round this morning. So will the top Canadian Corey Connors at 1-under through 16. First round was delayed because of fog, and then it just got too dark for the rest of them. Come on back next hour. We're going to take a look at the Stampeders. They're getting ready to host the Saskatchewan Rough Riders on the weekend on Saturday. We'll set that up for you. The Elks are home as well, and we'll look at the CFL and a few other things when I come back to you next hour.
1: Yeah, that'll be a fun one at McMahon. With yeah, there's always Riders Nation shows up for those. So
0: yeah.
1: Thanks very much, John. We'll talk to you in an hour.
0: Okay.
1: That's John Hancock with CBC Sports. Sue Diel with an update on traffic and weather. And you'd think it's the perfect weekend to go camping.
2: You would.
1: Looking out the window right now.
2: It's the perfect day to go camping and then just come home. Because we're expecting a beautiful day today. Lots of sunshine, no cloud, just sunshine with a high of 21 degrees. And then the rain rolls back in. We'll get showers, thunderstorms tomorrow, and then full on rain on Sunday. So enjoy today. 7 degrees right now at the airport. Taking a look at the roads, not seeing any issues. Once you get on the QE2 headed southbound down through Balzac 566. They're doing some road paving, so a little bit slow through that stretch. Get onto southbound Deerfoot, though, and you're moving just fine all the way into the core. Memorial Drive, that 4th Avenue flyover, that's smooth sailing through that stretch as well, so no problems. If you do see anything slowing things down where you are this morning on the roads, let us know. 403-521-1010. 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
3: This is CBC News. Good morning, I'm Stephanie Thomas. Alberta's population is still growing despite the federal government's crackdown on immigration. That's according to Statistics Canada's new population estimates from the first quarter of 2026. The number of immigrants coming to the province is down 18% compared to the same time last year. But analyst Stacey Hallman says many people are still moving to Alberta from other provinces, resulting in a 0.2% population increase from the previous quarter.
4: In total numbers, Alberta had the highest growth in Canada, but it is lower than it was in the past. Alberta is also seeing a reduction in non-permanent residents, as is the rest of the country.
3: As of April 1st, Alberta's population sat at over 5,057,000 people. Canada's total population dropped by 0.1% in Q1. This spring, CBC News published a survey and heard from hundreds of parents of kids with disabilities. They're on a growing waiting list for help from the province, and in the meantime, they say they're struggling. The CBC's Elise Stolte has more.
5: There was a lot of days where I had to run out of a meeting.
6: Megan Hansen is the mayor of Sylvan Lake. Her son has autism, was kicked out of 9 daycares while she waited for Alberta's family support for children with disabilities. The program is meant to cover the extraordinary costs of a disability. The union representing workers says a backlog of 20,000 kids means 3 years to get a caseworker. Stephanie Karras has 2 kids on the wait list. She was an office manager who lost benefits when she had to quit. Now they can't access therapy.
7: I've probably heard the phrase at least 40 times. Have you tried applying for FSCD? I'm sick of it. The FSCD.

0: The province says the money will help fund future recycling, but industry groups say it could discourage investment. CBC business reporter Ina Sadu has the story.
1: We were not expecting the fee to be so extraordinarily high.
2: A new recycling fee on solar panels is drawing sharp criticism from Alberta's renewable energy sector. Starting October 1st, a $14 eco fee will be added to every new solar panel sold. Heather McKenzie is the executive director with Solar Alberta.
1: It's already challenging for businesses and homeowners in Alberta to adopt solar. There's already a barrier of cost there, and now we're just increasing the cost.
2: The Alberta Recycling Management Authority oversees the program. Ed Guggenheimer says the money will be used to collect panels and build a recycling system needed in the future, since the lifespan of a panel is about 25 years.
3: There's actually a lot of science behind coming up with an eco fee.
2: Industry groups, including the Canadian Renewable Energy Association, support recycling, but question Alberta's approach, saying it makes the province less attractive for investment. Ina Sadu, CBC News, Calgary.
0: Starting today, the federal government is once again offering free admission to the national parks and historic sites with the Canada Strong Pass. There's also discounts on overnight stays with Parks Canada and free or reduced admission at museums and galleries across the country. The pass is good until September 7th. The federal government began offering periods of free admission to these parks last summer. Calgarians have been turning out in droves to support Canada as they continue their World Cup campaign. Those that showed up at Eau Claire Plaza watch party of Thursday had a lot to cheer about as the men's national team earned their first ever World Cup win, beating Qatar 6-0 and earning a crucial 3 points in the group stage. Carlo Bruno is the executive director of the Calgary Minor Soccer Association. He says it's been fantastic to see support from fans across the city.
4: We are a soccer city. People have shown up in droves, over 1,000 people enjoying victory for our Canadian men's national team. And we couldn't be happier with the turnout and Calgary showing up.
0: Canada plays its final group stage on Wednesday when they take on Switzerland. Talks between the U.S. and Iran about a deal to end the war have been put off, according to Swiss officials. World Report will have more.
5: All right. Thank you very much, Stephanie. And thanks for joining us here on the Eye Opener at 6:35. It is Friday morning. It's June 19th. Coming up on the show, Talk of the Town this half hour. We're going to go to Raymond, where they're holding Raymond's Got Talent, a local talent show. And we'll hear how that's shaping up. Also this half hour, immigration officials are under fire for suspending a number of people's citizenship certificates after they were granted those certificates. We'll dig into that story with a lawyer in human rights and citizenship coming up on the show. Before all that, Sue DL is in for Angela Knight, keeping track of traffic and weather. Good morning to you, Sue.
6: Yeah, you bet. Good morning to you, Lauren. Thank you. In the Northwest, not seeing any traffic troubles. Crowchild Trail looks like things are moving just fine as you're headed in towards the city, down through 40th Avenue, 32nd, 16th Avenue, down towards Memorial Drive. Light traffic through there and moving just fine. Not seeing any issues up and over that 4th Avenue flyover in the Northeast along Memorial Drive. And all seems clear as well in the southeast, coming northbound on McLeod Trail from Stoney up through Canyon Meadows and on towards Anderson Road. No issues through that stretch. Taking a look at your weather forecast. Beautiful for us here in Calgary today. Lots of sunshine. Windy, though. Could get gusts anywhere 20 to 40K. We'll get up to a high of 21 degrees. Right now, it's 7 in Calgary. In Edmonton, mainly sunny today with a high of 22. Right now, 8 degrees. Red Deer getting sunshine, then becoming a mix of sun and cloud with a high of 21. It's currently 3. In Lethbridge, sunshine, winds gusting up to 40K with a high of 22. It's 5 right now in Lethbridge. Medicine Hat getting sunshine, then a mix of sun and cloud with a high of 23, and it's currently 6 degrees. Grand Prairie, some fog, mix of sun and cloud, might get an afternoon thunderstorm with a high of 19, currently 7. Jasper seeing mainly sunny conditions with a high of 23. It is 3 degrees now, and in Banff today, sunny with a high of 21, and it is currently 1 degree. Spot any problems out on the drive today, you can always let us know, 403-521-1010.
5: Thank you very much, Sue. Now, preparations are underway for a celebration in the town of Raymond. The Southern Alberta community is getting ready to ring in its 125th birthday next weekend. Part of the festivities involves a competition dubbed Raymond's Got Talent, and we're going to hear all about it on this week's Talk of the Town. Curtis Pratt is the CAO of the town of Raymond and joins us now. Good morning, Curtis.
7: Good morning.

0: Good morning, Lauren. How are you doing this day?
1: Doing great. How are you?
0: I'm doing well. Thank you.
1: Very good. So tell us about Raymond's Got Talent. What do you have planned?
0: Yeah, so Raymond's has the opportunity to celebrate our 125th birthday this year. And so when our organizing committee was putting together this year's events, they wanted to pay tribute to kind of the past celebrations we have. And we used to have something called the June 30th program. And for whatever reason, it kind of stopped happening, but it was kind of a local talent show. And then afterwards, there was a family dance. And so this year with the celebration planning, they decided to do a little bit, pay tribute to that, but do it in a little bit different way. And so they came up with the idea of having a Raymond's Got Talent competition, and they advertised to try to get as many people to submit demos to try to have a great show. And we are fortunate enough to have over 50 contestants that submitted their demos, and the local organizing committee selected it down to 12 performers that will have compete that night. And we're looking forward to it. There's going to be, you know, multiple thousands of people in attendance. And we're really grateful as well for the local support that we had from the Raymond's Lions Club, which donated the prize money, and the Community Foundation of Southwest Lethbridge and Southwest Alberta that donated $6,000 from their Diamond Jubilee grant program to help us put on the event. So it's going to be an amazing time, and we're really looking forward to it.
1: So, okay, you whittled it down and you had people sending in demos. Like, that's a real... You're not kidding around.
0: Yeah, we had a little bit of experience doing a Raymond's Got Talent competition a few years ago with some other communities. And we felt that it was through kind of the trial and error of organizing those events, we decided that it was the best way to do it so we could kind of get a good idea of what the performers were. And we're going to have a lot of, it's mostly musical talent. We have a harpist, some bands, and a lot of solo performers that are either doing their original compositions or just doing some covers. But we also have a magician. And so it's going to be a good spread of different types of performers, and definitely everyone's invited. It's 125 years, and anyone that knows anything about Raymond, it's a passionate place that likes to compete. And it's instead of it, it's on a football field because it'll be out of Victoria Sports Park, but we're not playing football this time. We're going to have some amazing talent that's performing some music, and we're going to enjoy the competition.
1: Yeah, it's funny when you said it's a town that loves to compete. You made me think of football, and then now this is all happening on the football field. There's something there.
0: Yeah, it's our Victoria Sports Park Complex. It's going to be an outdoor venue. It's going to be on June 30th at 7 p.m. And it's definitely something that we'd invite people to come down. It's a smaller part of our larger celebrations, but it's going to be a great time.
1: Yeah. What prizes are up for grabs for the winners?
0: First prize gets $1,000. Second place comes in at $500. And third place gets not too shabby, $250.
1: Okay. So you mentioned, obviously, this is part of, you know, we're keen to hear about Raymond's Got Talent, but this is part of something bigger, the celebration of the 125th birthday of the community. What else is happening?
0: Yeah, so like I said, the celebrations will start on June 27th. We have our annual 50th annual Harlan Taylor Road Race. It starts at 7:30 in the morning, and people can register ahead of time, or they can walk in. They might not get a T-shirt though if they do that morning. Chamber of Commerce Pancake Breakfast, family softball tournament on June 30th. We have Canada's first rodeo, Raymond Stampede. We start their event off that night at 6 p.m. We got Raymond's Got Talent, like we've talked about. And then there'll be a family dance afterwards featuring the Rebel Angels, which is a local band. And then on July 1st, Raymond goes from, you know, 5,000 to 15,000 people. There's no better place in Alberta to celebrate Canada Day. And we got a Raymond Rotary Parade starting at 10 a.m. The Stampede kicks off again at 3 p.m. We got a Three Sisters Market at the high school. And then Canada Day Fair with Pure Power Wrestling at 9 p.m. at Victoria Sports Park, and our amazing fireworks show at 11.
1: Man, packed schedule.
0: Yeah. We'd love to see everybody come down. Yeah, I was before you came on, there was the Calgary traffic update, and we don't have traffic like that. So,
1: you know, one of the things you said in there was Canada's first rodeo. Is that true?
0: Yep. There was a Calgary Stampede learned from the Raymond Rodeo.
1: Oh, Raymond Stampede. Boy. So how far back, do you know how far back the Raymond Rodeo goes?
0: I think they're actually celebrating their 124th. I didn't look that up. And so for all the people who are on the Raymond Stampede and the committee there, I apologize if I got that wrong, but I think it's the 124th Stampede this year. It's made, I think, every year with the exception of a couple for like the World Wars. But on that, and I think one during the Depression, I could be wrong, but it's definitely a legacy part of our community.
1: Well, it's interesting. Our director this morning, Dave Waddell, just put up on the screen here that, Canada's oldest rodeo, July 1st.

0: 1902, rancher Raymond Knight got things started. So,
1: yeah, he's the guy that's settled the town. So, I guess his father did, but it was named after Raymond.
0: Yeah. So, okay, the wrestling, too. that went by quickly, but I want to hear a bit about that.
1: Yeah, it's actually fantastic. There's Pure Power Wrestling. It's kind of a local wrestling circuit, and we have them come out. It's probably the third or fourth year that they've done it. They set up the wrestling arena right there on the turf field, and the action's right in your face, probably harkening back to like Stampede wrestling days, and it's a great show. And they start a show at about, I think it's about 9 o'clock, and they go right up until just before the fireworks kick off. And our local fire department volunteers their time, and they set off the fireworks. And so you got wrestling right up to fireworks, and it's an amazing time.
0: That sounds so good. So, I mean, it sounds like a ton of work to put this on, if I'm honest. You got a crew, you got volunteers. How are the preparations for all this going?
1: Yeah, I'm really fortunate. We've been doing this a long time, and we have amazing staff that they do the lion's share of the work, so I won't take any of the credit. But my community services department is, along with a lot of local volunteers and others in the town of Raymond, are definitely working hard to put this on. And it's a lot of work, but we know how to do it, and we're quite excited. A little bit of added pressure maybe this year to get it right, as it's the 125th, but I have no doubt that we'll put on a good show. And again, if you haven't been to Canada Day in Raymond, you should. Our Candy Parade is amazing, and it's a lot of fun.
0: Oh, it sounds great. All right. Well, thanks for joining us, Curtis, to talk about it, and I wish you well in the final preparation. I hope it's just a grand celebration for the community.
1: Appreciate that. Thanks for the interest, and hopefully we can talk to you again soon.
0: Yeah, that sounds good. That's Curtis Pratt. He's the CAO of the town of Raymond. Celebrates its 125th birthday through next weekend and into Canada Day, as you heard there. Celebrations start on June 27th. We are just about up to 6:45 on a Friday morning. Mm-hmm. It's Friday, Sue.
2: Yes, thank you.
0: It's Friday.
2: Thank you.
0: We did it. To people out there, you did it. You got this far. Yeah.
2: Golf clap. Well done. If you happen to be headed to Raymond today, very similar forecast as we're getting here in Calgary. Sunshine, 22 in Raymond today. We'll hit 21 here in Calgary. It is currently 7 at the airport and looking beautiful for us today, but not so much through the weekend, Lauren. Tomorrow we have the chance of afternoon showers and thunderstorms and then full on rain for Sunday. So be prepared for that this weekend. Looking at the roads and not seeing any traffic troubles, starting to get a little bit more volume showing up in the southeast. Deerfoot Trail southbound as you make your way down towards Glenmore Trail, and in the opposite direction coming out of the southeast, Deerfoot northbound, that's getting a little bit slow now as you make your way from Barlow Trail up through Anderson Road. But like I say, no accidents or stalls to slow you down. If you spot anything on the drive, you can always let us know. 403-521-1010.
0: Thanks very much, Sue. Now, a number of would-be Canadians say they are confused and frustrated after an unexpected move by Immigration, Refugees, and Citizenship Canada. Last weekend, the IRCC began suspending a number of Canadian citizenship certificates after people had already applied for and received them. The decision affects some people who received citizenship based on having a Canadian ancestor. The move is linked to Bill C-3, which focuses on citizenship by descent. To learn more, we reached Audrey Macklin. She's a professor of law and chair in international human rights at the University of Toronto with a focus on immigration and citizenship.
3: Good morning.
0: Well, just set the table. What is Bill C-3 and how did it change some aspects of Canada's immigration policy?
3: In 2009, the Harper government enacted a new citizenship law that altered the transmission of citizenship by descent. Under that law, if I, as a Canadian, had a child outside Canada, and that child in turn had another child, my grandchild would no longer be a Canadian citizen. That was litigated in court, challenged successfully under the Charter of Rights and Freedoms. Bill C-3 is a response to that outcome. It does two things. For moving forward, for people born after 2025, that grandchild I referred to earlier would continue to be a Canadian citizen if her parent had lived in Canada for more than 3 years and so on in perpetuity. But for people born before 2025, the new law just says anybody who has a Canadian ancestor is a Canadian citizen. So it is remarkably expansive. We moved from one of the most restrictive laws in the world regarding citizenship by descent under Harper, to one, at least retrospectively, that is one of the most expansive.

0: So, okay, how unusual is this move of, this instance of mass citizenship suspension?
1: Right. So what's happened is that we now apparently have over 80,000 people who are in a queue waiting to claim their Canadian citizenship. And those people will have claims of citizenship that might just be about parents or grandparents, and they can produce birth certificates and maybe citizenship cards or passports. But people also whose ancestry goes back, I don't know, 150 years, who might have had a parent who grew up in Quebec, who moved across the border to work in the mills in New England. The documentation for those kinds of citizenship claims of ancestry going back a long time are going to be more difficult to obtain, requiring greater flexibility on the part of the government and so on. I believe that what's happened is that the government has accepted that kind of documentation, novel modes of proving the connection to an ancestor, issued citizenship certificates, and then changed its mind. And not because it is alleging that people engaged in fraud or forged their documents, but simply because it's now rethinking what kind of evidence it's going to consider sufficient for purposes of proving citizenship. But what it's done that is extraordinary is that it's not just doing this going forward, it's trying to do it with people who've already been issued their certificates, and it's trying to claw them back. And this is itself extraordinary. Once a decision has been issued and there's no basis for thinking that there was a wrong done, that the people who applied didn't play by the rules, the idea of yanking it back from them is quite shocking.
0: So, yeah, okay. Legally, what kind of issues or precedent does this decision raise for you?
1: Well, legally, it's open to challenge, and I'm sure it will be challenged. Basically, these people have been recognized as citizens, and under Canadian law, the process for taking away somebody's citizenship is very careful and requires a lot from the government. You can only revoke citizenship on certain grounds, like fraud or misrepresentation. There is a process you have to do. You have to be fair to the person. You have to give them proper notice. You have to give them the grounds upon which you're seeking to revoke citizenship and a hearing. None of that's been done here. They've just sent a letter directing people to surrender their citizenship certificates. So there is no doubt in my mind that this is going to be litigated. And I think based on the information that is now public, the government's position seems to me to be untenable. If this sort of unfairness and arbitrariness was displayed to citizens, I think people would be outraged. I think, unfortunately, there's a bit of a sentiment out there that regards citizenship or immigration as a privilege, and people then reason from that to think, so we can do anything. We can treat anybody any way we want because citizenship is a privilege, not a right. But that's just not correct. Everybody is protected by the rule of law. Everybody's entitled to be treated fairly and non-arbitrarily in their interactions with government.
0: Yeah. How does this affect the people and families who are, who are specifically captured in this?
1: Well, some of them have already been making plans in reliance on getting their Canadian citizenship. So I only know what I see in the media about people who have been intending to move to Canada and are making plans around that. But really, I think they're also shocked, right? The government is the one who changed the law. They are simply playing by the rules that the government set. To play by the rules and then have the rug pulled out from under you this way seems, I think quite shocking and unfair.
0: The politics of this and the perception, like how does this issue impact the reputation of what's widely considered to be an already challenged federal immigration file and minister?
1: I've been doing this work for over 30 years, and I can tell you that there's ample precedent of the Immigration Department treating non-citizens in ways that are unfair and arbitrary and would shock Canadians if they were treated in the same way. That in itself is not news. But what's going on now, I think, is partly a result of resource limitations as well. So the Canadian government has directed all departments to slash their budgets by 20% so that we can put more money into the military. So that means that there are fewer resources out there. And in this case, the new citizenship law has effectively created over 80,000 new applications. So the

0: Immigration Department now has more work and fewer resources. My speculation, and it is only that, is that it is now, you know, trying to tighten up the requirements for claiming or getting that citizenship on the basis of descent, basically to reduce the numbers of people who will qualify, which is not a kind of good faith interpretation of the law. But one can't help wonder if that's what's going on.
1: Yeah. I mean, you mentioned litigation. We're tight for time, but what do you expect to happen now?
0: Well, you know, the government has a choice now, the immigration minister. They can reverse course and cease trying to get people to surrender their citizenship certificates and take the money they do have, the resources they do have, and put it into processing applications for citizenship. Or it can spend and frankly waste a lot of money going to court trying to defend these revocations, if you will, of citizenship.
1: Yeah. All right, Audrey, thank you very much for your perspective. Appreciate it.
0: Thank you.
1: That was Audrey Macklin, a professor of law and chair in international human rights at the University of Toronto, focuses on immigration and citizenship. 6 minutes to seven on a Friday morning, and Stephanie Thomas joins us from the newsroom. Good morning.
2: Lauren, Alberta's population is still growing according to Statistics Canada from the first quarter of this year, and also despite the federal government's crackdown on immigration. Alberta's population is 5,057,000 people. It's only happened three times previously. Starting this weekend, the Banff Sunshine Village Ski Resort will be open for 16 straight days of summer skiing and snowboarding, including on Canada Day. Sunshine Village opened for summer skiing 4 years ago in 2022 and also back in 1990 and 1991. I'll have another update for you after World Report.
1: Wild skiing this time of year. Thanks very much, Stephanie. Now, Crystalie Ramlikan is here with this morning's Business Report. Good morning.
3: Hey, good morning, Lauren.
1: Canadians will be able to trade on prediction markets soon. What's going on?
3: Yeah, so just to remind people, prediction markets let users wager on real-world events, and they are coming to Canadian investors through Wealthsimple this summer. So the Toronto-based online financial services company says it is beta testing a new app called Wealthsimple Predict, and it will offer clients access to event contracts through the U.S. prediction market Kalshi. And the launch follows limited approval from Canadian regulators for prediction market trading tied to economic indicators, financial markets, and climate trends, but not sports, elections, or pop culture, which, you know, those topics have been, you know, garnering news lately about possible insider trading sometimes. So Andreas Park is a professor of finance at the University of Toronto and says protections will be important for people.
4: There is a small fraction of the population that is very susceptible to gambling addiction, and that's, you know, it's a terrible type of addiction. And I think it would be very important that there are safeguards for people like that, right? So cooling off periods, like you cannot make one bet after the next, so every time you had a bet, you need to have a cooling off period so that you're not getting hot. I think there needs to be protections for people like that.
3: Now, Kalshi and Polymarket, the other dominant player in this sector, have a combined monthly global trading volume of about $24 billion. So they are very popular among people. But as I just mentioned, there have been several high-profile suspicious trades, including a bet on the capture of former Venezuelan leader Nicolas Maduro. A U.S. Special Forces soldier has pleaded not guilty, though, on charges he used classified information to place a bet that won more than $400,000.
1: Now, SpaceX shares have taken a bit of a tumble.
3: Yeah, they have. So shares of Elon Musk's firm dropped more than 6% yesterday as the post-IPO frenzy that briefly placed it among the top five most valuable companies in the world appeared to fizzle out. Now, despite the losses, the stock still traded more than 30% above its $135 offering price. But the average SpaceX buyer post-IPO has seen nearly all of their gains disappear. disappear after a sharp pullback. And there are reports that SpaceX's bankers are preparing to meet investors as early as next week to discuss a bond offering of at least $20 billion. So this comes as the newly public company seeks funding for an ambitious and capital-intensive AI expansion.

0: Chin. The company announced on Tuesday it would buy AnySphere, the startup behind the popular AI coding agent Cursor, to try to boost its presence in the lucrative AI tools market. So earlier this year, SpaceX also acquired Musk's AI startup, xAI, which is the maker of the Grok chatbot. And investors are now assessing whether the company's rich valuation can be justified by its costly AI push.
1: All right, Crystal Lee, we'll leave it there for this hour. We'll talk to you in about 60 minutes.
0: Sounds good. Thanks, Lauren.
1: That's Crystal Lee Ramlikan with your business news. I have your market update. European markets are down. Asian markets are mixed. Japan is up. Shanghai and Hong Kong are both down. Oil right now is up to $77.15 U.S., a barrel of WTI. Gold is down to $4,166 U.S. an ounce. And the Canadian dollar is down to 70.65 cents U.S. Sue Diel now with a look at traffic and weather. How's the commute?
2: Actually, really nice. Okay. Light volume out there. We don't have any problems to tell you about. So accident and stall free this morning. It's a Friday, so likely going to hopefully stay a little bit slower out there in terms of the amount of volume. Not seeing any problems and certainly not in the forecast either. Lots of sunshine today. We'll get up to a high of 21 and then the rain comes through the weekend. It is currently 6 at the airport, Lauren.
1: All right. Thank you very much, Sue. Now, we're about a minute out from work. World Report. The news goes right at 7 o'clock. After the news, the federal justice minister, Sean Fraser, will join us to talk about some bail reforms that have become federal law. This is liberal policy, so we'll get into the details of that. We'll also tell you some of the things that are happening around the broadcast region and around the city to mark National Indigenous Peoples Day, which is on Sunday, 30th National Indigenous Peoples Day. Plus, you may have heard in the news, Alberta's getting a controversial new solar panel recycling fee, sparking some response and some pushback. We'll speak with an industry expert about it, and we'll have a restaurant review. Our restaurant critic, Elizabeth Carson, will stop by to talk about Hungry Tiger. Give it a shot, and she'll tell us what she thought. Coming up here on The Eye Opener, stick around, it's 7 o'clock.

0: This is World Report. Good morning. I'm Kate McKenna in Ottawa. Canadian guns are turning up in some of the most war-ravaged parts of the world. They're ending up in the hands of violent militias accused of war crimes. Foreign Affairs Minister Anita Onand promised a review after CBC first revealed these weapons were in Sudan. But as Eric Sito from our visual investigations team reports, the problem is worse than first thought.
1: A shocking video shows a young paramilitary Sudanese fighter abusing a captive soldier with a weapon, identified as a Sterling Cross XLCR, a precision sniper rifle manufactured in British Columbia.
2: This clearly shows that these weapons are playing a role.
1: Sebastian Vandermeersch is a researcher with open source investigative outlet Bellingcat.
2: It's one of the most striking examples where we can literally see the fighter holding the Canadian weapon, committing clear abuses.
1: It's not just Sudan. We tracked the same Canadian guns to Libya, used by an ultra-conservative militia accused of torture and war crimes. And in Yemen, arms dealers who market guns on YouTube and Instagram tell us they were smuggled. So how did these weapons end up there despite sanctions? Wolfram Lacker is a researcher at the German Institute for International and Security Affairs.
3: I mean, the most plausible source would be the UAE, given that they have been providing significant amounts of weapons to actors in all of these three countries.
1: The United Arab Emirates did not respond to CBC, but in the past has denied involvement in Sudan and Libya. Whoever it was, Kelsey Gallagher of NGO Project Plowshares, says not enough is being done.
4: If Canada was doing enough, then we wouldn't see a pattern of the illicit diversion of Canadian weapon systems in violation of UN arms embargoes.
1: Asked for comment, the federal government said arms exports to Sudan are banned, and Canada has made no exceptions to its risk assessment process. The gun manufacturer, Sterling Cross, did not respond to CBC's request for comment. Eric Sito, CBC News, Toronto.
0: For more on how our visual investigations team tracked this story, read the full report on our website at cbcnews.ca. Intense ground fighting and fresh Israeli airstrikes in southern Lebanon have killed at least 18 people. Four Israeli soldiers were also killed overnight. The sudden flare-up

0: Europe has completely derailed scheduled peace talks in Switzerland. Both the Iranian delegation and U.S. Vice President J.D. Vance have called off their trips. Mediators are now scrambling to salvage the fragile agreement as Israel and Hezbollah trade blame for violating the ceasefire. A seismic by-election in the United Kingdom has thrown British politics into chaos this morning.
1: And I do hereby declare that Andy Burnham is duly elected. Thank you.
0: High-profile regional mayor Andy Burnham has won a seat in the British Parliament, clearing a direct path to challenge the leadership of Prime Minister Keir Starmer. In his victory speech, Burnham called the result a final turning point for the country.
2: But it is a chance now, from this result tonight, to build a new politics based on unity and hope, turning away from the path that takes us to a divided, dark politics of the kind we see in the United States.
0: Prime Minister Keir Starmer congratulated Burnham in a written statement this morning, but Starmer is fighting for his political survival, with polls showing Burnham is widely preferred by the British public to take over as leader. The House of Commons has closed for the summer, rising a day early after a frantic final push. Members of Parliament will not return to their seats until the fall. The government passed more than a dozen bills this final week. Janice McGregor joins us now from our Parliamentary Bureau for more. Janice, the end of the sitting saw the Liberals really flex their new majority power. Is that causing concern on the Hill?
3: Kate, when the story of this parliament's written, there's going to be two acts, right? The first, where the government had to negotiate with other parties, cut deals, make compromises. It often meant going slow or not getting their agenda through at all. But since the Liberals secured the majority earlier this year, it is a whole new house. The Bloc Québécois House leader yesterday accused the Liberals now of working as if they're the only party. The government expedited, the opposition would say rammed, an awful lot through. And as for complaints that this hurry-up offense compromises the democratic process. Government House Leader Stephen McKinnon's not terribly sympathetic to cries for more time to be spent in debate.
4: The problem is all of that time gets chewed up with these dilatory and other tactics that the opposition parties like to play. They are frankly games.
3: Conservatives particularly sensitive to how rarely the Prime Minister's turning up for question period this spring. Opposition Leader Pierre Poilievre vowed to fight on in the final bear pit session yesterday.
5: No, we do not plan a restful summer. We plan all summer long to fight against the Liberal recession, Liberal inflation, the rising Liberal cost of living, and the rising Liberal crime crisis in our streets.
0: All right. Thanks, Janice.
3: You're welcome.
0: That was the CBC's Janice McGregor joining us from Ottawa. National Indigenous Peoples Day is this Sunday, and for Labrador's Innu community, the lead-up to the day is being marked by a dispute with the province. An argument over the nation's history has led to the cancellation of a cultural exhibit of ancestral objects. The CBC's Andrea McGuire has more.
6: That was a very strong slap-in-the-face message.
7: Shahajit Innu First Nation Chief Eugene Hart says the Newfoundland and Labrador provincial government owes the Innu of Labrador an apology after questioning the Innu's knowledge of their own history.
6: It shouldn't be this way. We were actually doing plans for Indigenous Day and this message came in.
7: The dispute concerns a new exhibition of Innu artifacts slated to open on National Indigenous Peoples Day. The province wanted the exhibit to say Innu lived in Labrador for just 300 years, at odds with an exhibit timeline pointing to a presence of thousands of years. Jody Ashini is Innu Nation's cultural guardian.
8: They really backed me in a corner and told me we can't display our timeline. It went against everything that Innu people have believed.
7: On Wednesday, Innu Nation announced the exhibit was cancelled. That organization represents the Innu of Labrador. Grand Chief Simon Pokaway accused the province of erasing Innu history.
9: Archaeology is seldom something that gives you very sharply defined lines of truth and falsehood.
7: Anthony Jenkinson, an archaeologist living in Shahajit, is surprised by the province's position, since there is no clear academic consensus.
9: A lot of it has to do with interpretation.
7: CBC has sent numerous requests for comment to the Newfoundland and Labrador government. They did not reply by our deadline. Andrea McGuire, CBC News, Shahajit, Labrador.
0: A historic 6-0 thrashing of Qatar has given Canada's men's team its first ever FIFA World Cup victory. But the celebration inside BC Place quickly turned into concern.

0: return. Midfielder Ismaël Koné was forced off with a suspected broken leg. Head coach Jesse Marsh says the injury has left the locker room shaken.
1: And everyone could hear the bone snap. So, you know, your heart goes out to him, and everybody's a little shaken by the whole experience because of the nature of the injury, and also because Ismaël is a big part of the heart of our team. It will be a big loss for us.
0: Canada now shifts its focus to next Wednesday's massive showdown against Switzerland. But the party is still going strong across the country after a spectacular night on home soil. The CBC's Karen Larson has the details from Vancouver.
2: I think Canada's going to win the World Cup. I'm just saying.
3: Winning the entire tournament might be a stretch, but as victories go, Canada's over Qatar was as decisive as it gets.
2: Guys, 6-0? Come on.
3: That's right. 6-0, the final score, in front of a frenzied Canadian crowd of 50,000 who turned BC Place Stadium into a roiling sea of red. Sure, Canada wanted, even needed, a win to ensure the best chance of advancing to the knockout stage, but no one would have predicted such a one-sided result.
4: It was ecstatic. We started doing the wave after the fourth because all the vibes were so good.
3: It started with Kyle Larin, the hero in Canada's opening draw against Bosnia-Herzegovina, putting the home side up in the 16th minute. Then Jonathan David took over, the Canadian veteran posting a hat trick, 3 goals, feasting on a Qatari side that was down to just 9 men by the end, with 2 players sent off on red cards.
5: It's historical, obviously. It's our first win ever in a World Cup, and to do it in this fashion, I think, was very good.
3: But amidst the celebration, despair for midfielder Ismaël Koné, taken to hospital with a broken leg resulting from a questionable tackle. With the win, Canada joins Switzerland atop the Group B standings with 4 points apiece. The two nations meet in a showdown to determine the group winner next Wednesday.
6: We got Switzerland. Come on!
3: Karen Larson, CBC News, Vancouver.
0: And finally, we'll end on some breaking news. An Ontario Superior Court justice has found billionaire Frank Stronach guilty on 2 counts in his sexual assault trial. That is the latest national and international news from World Report. I'm Kate McKenna. This is CBC News.
7: Good morning to you. Thanks for joining us here on the Calgary Eye Opener. I'm Lauren McGinnis. It's Friday, June 19th. Coming up on the show, we'll have the Federal Minister of Justice talking about bail reform. Calgary. Sue Diel is looking after traffic and weather this morning. Ange is off for the day. Good morning to you, Sue.
8: I feel like I'm kind of off for the day, too, because not much to do. The roads looking very nice out there. No problems, no accidents or stalls. Traffic is quite light, as per usual, on a Friday morning. Starting to pick up a bit of volume in the southeast now, headed northbound on McLeod Trail as you head up through Canyon Meadows Drive and on towards Anderson Road. And a little bit of volume in the southeast on Deerfoot Trail, headed southbound, merging onto Glenmore Trail through that construction area. It's always a little bit slow, but no big problems to report to you. If you do spot anything where you are, you can always let us know. 403-521-1010 is the phone number. And checking out your forecast, beautiful day in store for us. Sunshine today. We've got winds gusting anywhere 20 to 40 K this afternoon, getting up to a high of 21 degrees. A few clouds and 12 overnight, and then tomorrow, mix of sun and cloud. Chance of showers in the afternoon, risk of a thunderstorm, and a high of 19. Then full-on rain for Sunday. It is right now 8 degrees at the airport with a very, very light wind. And at 7:11, it's time to check in with Stephanie Thomas in the CBC newsroom. Good morning.
9: Morning to you, Sue. Despite a federal crackdown on immigration, Alberta's population is still growing. That's according to Statistics Canada from the first quarter of this year. Alberta's population is 5,057,000 people. A new recycling fee on solar panels is drawing criticism from Alberta's renewable energy industry. Starting October 1st, Alberta will be the first province to charge a $14 eco fee on new solar panels. If you haven't stored your winter gear, Banff Sunshine Village Ski Resort will be open starting today for 16 days straight of summer skiing and snowboarding, including on Canada Day. That's all coming up at 7:30.
7: Thank you very much, Stephanie. A new bail and sentencing rules are coming into effect within a month, we understand. Bill C-14, the Bail and Sentencing Reform Act, received royal assent on Monday. Changes include bail laws that ask courts to make denying bail the default.

0: for certain charges like violent auto thefts or breaking and entering into a private home. Sean Fraser is the federal justice minister, and he joins us now to talk about the changes. Good morning, Minister.
1: Thanks so much for having me.
0: Yeah, I appreciate you doing this. Why are these changes necessary in the first place?
1: Well, look, public safety is obviously a top priority for Canadians, and we've heard the message loud and clear that they wanted the federal government to take action to reform the criminal code, particularly when it comes to the bail system, and to have stiffer sentences for violent repeat offenders and those who are tied to organized crime, whether it's auto theft, home invasion, violent extortion, assault, sexual assault, trafficking. We need to do more. We work very closely with our provincial counterparts in every province, with law enforcement in every region of the country, to inform the bill with their expertise. These are the people who run the system or who work most closely to the problem. And when you see the endorsements coming from the Canadian Association of Chiefs of Police, the Canadian Police Association, and every single provincial government across the Canada, it suggests to me that we're on the right track.
0: So let's start with, let's get into some of the changes. This reverse onus on bail. Can you explain the change specifically and the charges it applies to?
1: Yeah, so typically speaking, when you deal with a bail hearing, it's incumbent upon the Crown Prosecutor to demonstrate that a person should be detained. What we're saying is for certain offenses where there's a high likelihood of repeat offending or where we know that the offenses are contributing to line the pockets of criminal organizations, we're going to flip that responsibility. And we're going to ask the accused, particularly where they're a high-volume offender who's got a history of appearing before the court, to put forward a plan that demonstrates why their release can be done in a manner that would protect public safety. And if they can't do that, we're going to direct the court to say, this person ought to be detained. If we can't manage the public safety imperative, we have to make sure that we don't jeopardize the ability of the public to live safely in their communities. That's going to apply to the kinds of offenses that we've discussed, home invasions, violent extortion, auto theft, assault, a number of different offenses that often are tied to repeat offenders, or as I said, line the pockets of criminal organizations.
0: So, okay, I mean, to push back on that, I mean, there is this slippery slope potentially of you know, incarcerating people who are not yet convicted.
1: Sure. And look, we're not trying to, in the long term, simply just incarcerate more people, but have a series of efforts that are designed to reduce crime in the long term. In addition to these measures that we're taking to strengthen the criminal code, we're also giving police the tools that they need to investigate crimes early on to prevent crime, but we're also making upstream investments in mental health and addictions, in affordable and transitional housing, in programs for at-risk youth. We know in the long term that we need to build healthier people and safer communities. But in the short term, we have to respond to the reality that when you have someone who has appeared before court for similar charges, potentially dozens of times, it's not unreasonable to say, well, if the last two dozen times you've got a history of reoffending and simply coming back before court, at a certain point in time, it becomes reasonable to say, we're going to ask you to demonstrate why you think it's safe to be released. We're not saying in all instances that the court won't have that discretion. We're simply going to reverse the burden in those instances where we believe there's a high likelihood of someone reoffending.
0: What role do provinces play? Will they necessarily play to put these changes into action? They come into effect in, 30 days from last Monday, I understand?
1: That's correct. So before I get into what they're going to do to have to implement it, let me just give a big thank you to my provincial counterparts, Mickey Amory in particular in Alberta. I was great to work with, and I can point very specifically to changes that he advocated for that would not have otherwise been in the bill.
0: Okay, well, I was going to ask you, tell us about your conversations with Minister Amory.
1: So he's been a great partner to work with from the very first meeting that we had on this bill and other matters as well. But just for example, he was advocating to make sure that we recognize in the criminal code an aggravating factor when someone commits a crime against our essential infrastructure. If you steal copper wire, for example, you might get charged with theft under $5,000, which would come with a fairly moderate penalty. But when the consequences reach in millions and cost customers certainty about their connectivity, you have to recognize that sometimes the much, much smaller penalty doesn't fit the consequences that people actually suffer.

0: from. When you look at those kinds of additions over and above generalized support for a tougher bail system, you realize that collaboration actually makes a stronger bill. I can point to other counterparts who advocated to have aggravating factors for crimes committed against first responders, others still who worked on the points on release plans for offenders who face a reverse onus. The level of collaboration behind this bill is like nothing I've seen in 11 years in politics.
1: Well, we've had high-profile incidents here where transit workers, for example, were harmed violently. And I know that's captured in some of these changes. Can you get to that? I mean, first responders and transit workers?
0: Absolutely. So initially proves the point on collaboration. Didn't start by scoping transit workers.
1: Minister, can you hear me? Sorry to interrupt you.
0: You're
1: dropping out a little bit. Anyway, continue okay. about...
0: I can hear you.
1: Okay, you're back in business. Take it away.
0: Sure. So we heard from other provincial counterparts that we should tackle the issue of... So when our police are trying to do their work, firefighters, paramedics are trying to do their work, it's unreasonable if we fail to recognize the heightened level of consequences that communities face when those who are keeping us safe or responding to emergencies can't do their job without facing attacks. What we heard during the consultation, and the committee actually amended the bill, is that transit workers ought to be scoped in as well to ensure that we recognize that communities face consequences if the transit system shuts down because those who are essential to keep it running are not able to do their job safely. And that kind of engagement led to changes to the bill that I think position us stronger and will have a more positive impact on public safety outcomes.
1: Now, on the system's ability to kind of handle the changes and enforce the rules as they are, the Alberta Council of Women's Shelter feels, and I'm quoting here, enforcing consequences for breaching bail conditions is essential. How does this address that? And how does this introduce new challenges to around bail conditions that you know, can bog down the system?
0: Sure. So first, the bill's got a unique focus on violent repeat offenders and those who are tied to organized crime. That said, we do recognize not only that bail needs to consider the seriousness of the charges, but in circumstances where we have particularly high volume offenders, we want courts to look at that as well. That's going to demand that we have a conversation about enforcing conditions on bail when someone repeatedly ignores the orders of courts. But you're absolutely right to point out the potential downstream impact on the system. Provinces have unanimously asked for many of these changes with full awareness that they have the jurisdiction over the administration of justice. Province to province, the status of bail hearings and backlogs in courts vary significantly. But we do expect provinces are going to need to make investments in order to keep up with the pace. We don't want to see delays exacerbated in courts. We have other bills that are trying to tackle that specific problem. But we do want to help. For example, we put several million dollars on the table to help provinces better collect bail data so we can make future decisions with some certainty as to the impact that they're going to have.
1: There's a bit of criticism from the, you know, your conservative counterpart saying, look, this is a small step in an area where more needed to be done. And I've seen you quoted as saying, you know, we're pleased that this has received royal assent, but there's more to do. Where is this going? What more do you plan to do to address these concerns that you're hearing from across the country around bail?
0: So first, let's not diminish the significance of the reforms that we put in place. And you don't have to take my word for it, but I would suggest you shouldn't take the word of others who have a political interest in diminishing the importance of these measures. Let's look at what the police are actually saying. The Canadian Police Association, the Canadian Association of Chiefs of Police, law enforcement organizations in every region are unanimously endorsing this bill and saying that the recommendations that we've made have found their way into law in Canada, and that is a major step forward for public safety. But we know that there's not a single criminal law that's going to completely fix all of the public safety challenges we face. In fact, this week, there's two other bills that have become law, one to combat hate crimes, another to tackle intimate partner violence and the exploitation of kids, including in an online environment. But in the long term, in addition to the criminal law reforms, we need to give the tools to police so they can investigate modern digital crime.

0: across borders, and we need to make those long-term investments that build healthier communities. If we don't put supports in place to give treatment to people that are living with addictions, if we don't invest in housing to ensure people have a safe place to go to sleep at night, then if we don't put programs in place to support at-risk youth to help prevent them from going down a dangerous path with criminal behaviors, then we're going to be dealing with these problems 20 years from now. We have to do all three: strengthen the law, support the front line, and make those upstream investments if we want to have a positive impact in the long term. And that's what you should expect to see more of in the months ahead.
1: Minister, we're up to time. I appreciate you joining us. Thanks very much.
0: A pleasure as always. Take care.
1: That was Sean Fraser. He's the federal justice minister. 23 minutes after 7. Hello, Sue.
2: Hi, Lauren. We do have one collision now to report. This is in the northeast, Deerfoot Trail and 32nd Avenue. It's not affecting Deerfoot itself, but it is affecting traffic merging from northbound Deerfoot onto eastbound and westbound 32nd Avenue. So heads up for that. That's our only real slowdown out there. Beautiful day in store for us. Sunshine in the forecast, a high of 21 degrees. Currently, it is 8 at the airport.
1: Thank you very much, Sue. And John Hancock's here to talk sports. Hi, John.
3: Hi there.
1: What a soccer game. I mean, I watched that with a guy who probably has never watched soccer before. And, you know, there was 6 goals scored, and then there was a dust-up on the field afterwards. And he said, I love soccer. And I said, well,
3: this was not typical.
1: What it's always like. Anyway, it was quite a night for Canada.
3: It sure was. Jonathan David, 3 goals. Canada winning 6-0 over Qatar. First time that Canada's won a World Cup match, and it came in front of a sellout crowd at BC Place Stadium, but there was a darker side. The victory came at a price. Ishmael Kone carried off the field on a stretcher. This happened around the 51st minute mark. Broke his left leg after being tackled by Asim Madibo, who was given a red card, and that left Qatar down 2 players. Canadian coach Jesse Marsh mentions all of the protests that the Qatari players made and is a little baffled by that. Here's Jesse Marsh.
4: The player apologized to Ishmael, like came into the dressing room and apologized to him, so I don't think that he meant such a gruesome tackle. I don't fault him for that, but I don't understand a reaction from their entire bench to try to start a fight about it being a red card when a clear foul just happened that broke a player's leg. Strange behavior, but in the end, we were more focused on Ishmael in the match.
3: So, and Canadian keeper Maxime Crapeau did not even face a shot in this match.
1: What Kone's replacement too? What was I've forgotten his last name? I'm not.
3: Nathan Saliba.
1: Yeah, he came on, scored, honored Kone with the number 8, and then went over and got his jersey. That was
3: a nice moment.
1: That was a good moment. Yeah. That was a positive moment. Yeah.
3: Now, Canada and Switzerland are tied in Group B, both with 4 points. Switzerland beat Bosnia-Herzegovina 4-1 in L.A. So, and those two meet each other, Switzerland and Canada, next Wednesday, June 24th in Vancouver. Some one to look forward to. South Africa and Czechia tied 1-1, and Mexico shut out Korea 1-0 in Guadalajara. Later today, the U.S. plays Australia. That is a 1 o'clock start from Seattle. Scotland versus Morocco, 4 o'clock from Foxborough. Brazil versus Haiti tonight in Philadelphia. And Paraguay plays Turkey late tonight in Santa Clara, California. And in men's soccer, don't forget Sunday, Calgary's Cavalry FC home to Quebec. 5 o'clock. Should be a good crowd out for that.
1: Yeah, I was thinking if you're inspired, I mean, lots of players are inspired, but if you're inspired as a fan, get down to Spruce Meadows at Coe Field. Awesome place to watch a game.
3: And then on Saturday, we have the other football, North American style. The Calgary Stampeders hosting Saskatchewan Saturday afternoon, 5 o'clock at McMahon. Stamps lost their opener by 2 points to Winnipeg in week 1 in Calgary. And the Calgary defensive back Derek Moncrief says the Stamps had high standards coming into the season as they get ready to face the Riders.
5: We're looking to try to win every game. Unfortunately, we lost the first one, but we're just trying to stay focused, prepare each and every week because it's hard. It's hard to win in the CFL, and we're just looking forward to this next week.
6: You have the defending Grey Cup champs coming in here. What are some of the challenges they present on offense?
5: Oh, man, they run the football well. They're a physical football team up front. They got the receivers. They got the dynamic playmakers on the outside. And we got to be ready for whatever, just to win on first down and, you know, try to force turnovers on second down.
3: Stamps and the Riders, 5 o'clock

0: Saturday, the Edmonton Elks also play Saturday afternoon at Commonwealth Stadium against Montreal. Tonight, the week three starts with the BC Lions in Hamilton. Canadian track and field continues all this weekend in Ottawa. Cameron Rogers of Richmond won her fifth straight national title in the women's hammer throw, and she won it easily, 76.17 meters. And reigning national champion in the 400 meters, Christopher Morales-Williams of Vaughan, Ontario, is through to the final. That's coming up today. AHL Calder Cup final. Chicago Wolves, Carolina's farm team, beat the Toronto Marlies, came back from two goals down to beat the Marlies in overtime to stay alive. Toronto's still up 3-1, and they can still wrap it up on home ice tonight. Blue Jays completed a three-game sweep of the Red Sox, blowing a three-run lead, but then reviving themselves in the ninth inning, thanks to Brandon Valenzuela's RBI double. So they take that series, and they open another series this afternoon at Wrigley Field in Chicago against the Cubs. Kevin Gausman will get the start for Toronto. And if you're following the Western Canadian Baseball League, the Okotoks Dogs scored 10 in the third inning in a 16-9 win over Lethbridge. Always have high scores in this league. Fort Mac over Medicine Hat 16-7. Sylvan Lake Gulls over Brooks Bombers 11-1. And in the Canadian Elite Basketball League, the Calgary Surge will host Montreal Alliance Saturday at 5. Don't forget the Toronto Tempo are on tonight in the WNBA. They're in Connecticut. And the U.S. Open Golf continues today. Wyndham Clark is in the lead. They're into the second round there. I hope you have a good weekend, and happy Father's Day to everybody.
1: Hey, back at you. I forgot about that. It's coming up quick, eh? Thanks, yep. John. And just to clarify, we're getting y'all wound up, I hope, about going to watch Cavalry play at Spruce Meadows. That game is 5 o'clock Sunday, June 28th, against Super de Quebec. So thanks to Ian for calling in and straightening us out. And the next Wild FC game is also that weekend, Saturday, June 27th, 5 o'clock as well. That'll be at McMahon. Sue Diel with a look at traffic and weather. Hi.
2: Hi. Just one issue to tell you about. It's in the northeast. As you're exiting Deerfoot Trail northbound onto 32nd Avenue eastbound, right-hand lane is blocked with an incident there. In your weather forecast, 21 and sunny today in the forecast. It is currently 8 degrees at 7:30.
3: This is CBC News. Good morning, I'm Stephanie Thomas. Alberta's population is still growing, but it's happening at a much slower rate than in recent years. The CBC's Karina Zapata has more on new data from Statistics Canada.
4: In the first quarter of 2026, Canada's population dropped slightly by 0.1%. It's a similar story across most provinces, but not here in Alberta. Stéphane Marion is chief economist at the National Bank of Canada.
5: The only large province that is breaking the trend on that one is Alberta, which has not experienced a single quarter of population decline.
4: Alberta's population increased by 0.2% from the previous quarter to just over 5,057,000. People. Interprovincial migration remains the main driver of Alberta's growth, according to Statistics Canada analyst Stacey Holman.
6: More people are moving to Alberta than are moving from Alberta to other provinces and territories in Canada.
4: However, fewer immigrants are moving to Alberta. The number of immigrants coming to the province is down by 18% compared to the same time last year.
6: The trends and growth are kind of returning to what we saw before the pandemic.
4: A big change after years of significant population growth in this province. Karina Zapata, CBC News, Calgary.
3: A new recycling fee on solar panels is drawing criticism from Alberta's renewable energy industry. Starting October 1st, Alberta will be the first province to charge a $14 eco fee on new solar panels. Industry groups support a plan to keep panels out of landfills, but Heather McKenzie with Solar Alberta questions why the fee is five times the cost to recycle a large TV.
7: We were not expecting the fee to be so extraordinarily high and so discriminatory and so different from every other electronic device in the province.
3: The Alberta Recycling Management Authority oversees the program. It says the fee will fund a system to collect and eventually recycle panels when they reach the end of their lifespan, which is at least 25 years. And the Calgary Eye-Opener will have more on this story coming up after the news. This spring, CBC News published a survey and heard from hundreds of parents of kids with disabilities. They're on a growing waiting list for help from the province, and in the meantime,

0: I'm sick of it. The FSCD is just not coming, and we're drowning.
1: Chelsea Brown says she paused treatment for thyroid cancer as she waits for respite. Carissa Campbell says she and her partner are considering separation. And Fred Rose says it's hard to continue raising his autistic grandson without help.
2: I'm tired. Healthy-wise, I'm pretty good right now. But I'm 81 years old.
1: Provincial officials say the program is under review. Elise Stolte, CBC News, Calgary.
3: A massive 10-meter dump of snow this winter has paved the way for a rarity at Banff Sunshine Village, summer skiing. Starting this weekend, the hill will open for skiing and snowboarding until July 5th. Sunshine's Kendra Skirfield says there's three different terrain parks that will be serviced by the Standish and Strawberry lifts. She adds this has only happened three times before, in 1990, 91, and 2022. To get ready for the reopening, Skirfield says they've been moving snow all over the mountain and that the ski conditions are actually quite good.
4: Come spring, snow is snow and it's all fun to ski and ride. So I think there's something so beautifully Canadian about the ability to wear a Canadian tuxedo and carve down Jerry's Run off of Standish while drinking a poutine and eating a Caesar. It's one of those only in Canada type experiences.
3: Skirfield says the hill was still getting fresh snowfalls as recently as last week. Soccer fans across the country had a lot to cheer about as the men's national team earned their first ever World Cup win on Thursday. The 6-0 win over Qatar sets Canada up with a strong chance at advancing through to the knockout stage of the World Cup, uncharted territory for the squad. Carlo Bruneau is the executive director of the Calgary Minor Soccer Association. He hopes that this success on the world stage will lead to investment in the sport at all levels.
5: I think we need to be responsible in decisions we make to make sure that our future is bright and strong through the beautiful game. And it shows our connectivity from the grassroots here all the way to the pros and our national team.
3: Canada plays against Switzerland on Wednesday. Talks between the U.S. and Iran about a deal to end the war have been put off, according to Swiss officials. World Report will have more.
6: All right. Thank you very much, Stephanie. We're at 7:35 on a Friday morning. Good morning to you. Hope your day's off to a great start. Coming up this half hour, we'll have a restaurant review a little later with Elizabeth Carson. And coming right up, Alberta's getting a new solar panel recycling fee. That has sparked some pushback. We'll speak with an industry expert about all of it coming up shortly. First, though, Sue Diel with a look at traffic and weather. Good morning to you, Sue.
7: Good morning, Lauren. Good morning, Lauren. It's still early. Things are not working well over here for me.
6: Good morning, Lauren.
7: Good morning, Lauren. In the Northeast, we've got a collision that's causing a bit of a delay for motorists who are exiting from Deerfoot Trail northbound onto 32nd Avenue eastbound. Right-hand lane is blocked. It may be affecting traffic merging eastbound and westbound onto 32nd Avenue. That's our only real problem out there. Starting to see some growing volume on main routes like Deerfoot Trail headed northbound, Barlow up through Southland Drive. McLeod Trail's getting a little busier, as is the 4th Avenue flyover. Taking a look at your forecast for Calgary today, sunny and windy, winds gusting anywhere 20 to 40 K this afternoon, getting up to a high of 21. Right now it's 8 degrees. In Red Deer today, sunshine, then a mix of sun and cloud this afternoon, the high 21. It's currently 7 in Red Deer. For Lethbridge today, sunshine, winds gusting up to 40 K this afternoon with a high of 22, and it's currently 8 in Medicine Hat today. Sunny, and then getting a mix of sun and cloud later this afternoon with a high of 23, currently 8 in Medicine Hat. And in Banff today, sunshine with a high of 21, and it is 3 degrees. Right now for us here in Calgary, 8 at the airport. And if you spot any problems on the drive this morning, let us know, 403-521-1010.
6: Thank you very much, Sue. Now, adding solar panels is about to get more expensive in Alberta. Starting October 1st, a $14 eco fee will be charged on new solar panels sold in Alberta. It's part of a province-wide recycling program, and suppliers were notified earlier this month. Heather McKenzie is the executive director of Solar Alberta and joins us now on Zoom. Good morning, Heather.
8: Good morning.
6: What do you make of this new fee?
8: Well, we're pretty shocked, I got to tell you. We weren't expecting that that the solar panel folks around Alberta would be spending about 10% extra on a recycling tax. So that was a big shocker for us, really disappointing, and it sends off all sorts of warning signs that that this government is not very solar friendly.
6: So, okay, explain the 10% number. How does that $14 fit into the cost of solar panels for somebody who's once

0: get started?
1: Sure. Well, a typical solar panel is probably around $130, $140. So 14% would be around a 10% tax. And then for your typical homeowner, you're going to be having somewhere between, 15 to 30 panels on your home or your garage. And so we're talking about $200 to $300 per homeowner. And then if you scale that up to a business or a solar farm, I mean, it's astronomically high. So it's really, really cost prohibitive for some, and it's far greater than any other product in the province. We're really shocked to see this type of discrimination against solar.
0: What does it cost to right now, and what does it look like actually to recycle or discard a solar panel?
1: Yeah, so the cost right now is nothing because we have no stock. So solar panels are actually warranted to last for 25 years. The majority of Alberta's solar panels have only been installed within the last 10 years. So no solar recycling is going to be happening for 10 to 20 years here in the province, really. So all they're talking about right now is essentially stockpiling a bunch of glass in some warehouses for 10 to 20 years. So that really should be very low cost to stockpile glass for 10 to 20 years. I mean, these are electronic devices. There is a bit more than glass in them, but we are talking about glass mostly, and we are talking about a price that is astronomically high compared to your average TV. You know, your average 30-inch TV in the province would be recycled for $2.75, and solar panels would be much easier than that. 95% of a solar panel is recyclable, so they're really not that complex a system. I was told the other day, actually it's because solar is so easy to recycle that we're going to charge so much because nobody wants to pay us that much for glass. And I thought, good God, is this
0: what we charge? Who told you that?
1: I was told that was one of the defenses that a reporter had heard from the Alberta Recycling Management Authority was that nobody wants the glass. And so I thought, wow, okay, does that mean we charged astronomically high fees when we started recycling other glass products in the province? I don't think so. This is a first of a kind. I don't think any other product has been charged like this for setup or for recycling in the province.
0: What else are you hearing from suppliers or customers, people in the solar space, on how this will impact the industry?
1: Oh, it's going to hurt it real bad because this is just the icing on the cake. The government for the past 3 years has just been adding layer after layer after layer of repressive sort of punitive regulations and red tape on the industry. And I don't want to sound anti-recycling. Like, we've actually been collaborating pretty hard for the past 3 years. And I guess that's why I'm pretty shocked, because we were saying, hey, yeah, sure, throw us in with other electronics. We care about the environment. We can care about the end of life. Throw us in. We don't mind paying a couple bucks per panel, right? Just like everybody else. And then when we saw the fee, our jaws just dropped, because nobody ever dreamed it would be so astronomically high and layered upon other fees. So, for example, if you're doing a solar farm in Alberta today, you're already paying reclamation fees. And you might ask, what's the difference between reclamation and recycling? They're both end of life. And I couldn't tell you. And I'll tell you, I went to the government session, the consultation on this, the announcement. It wasn't really a consultation. It was an announcement about this fee. Well, they couldn't really tell you the difference either. They might just do both, and they don't really know if they're going to, how they're going to differentiate. So, it's doubling down on solar farm developers. We've already seen a 93% drop in solar and wind farm investment in Alberta in the last 4 years alone because of the government's punitive approach to these industries. And this is very recent. Until 2022, we were absolutely the solar power capital of the country. Everything was going right. Things were moving, things were shaking. And only in the last few years has this government decided to take one step after another to hurt this industry.
0: What do you think is the right number? $14 is too high. I mean, you used the TV example, but you've been at this now for a couple of years, you said, collaborating and trying to come to something that works. Like, what would you propose as an alternative?
1: All we're asking is to be treated the same way as other electronic devices. Treat us the same way as other products. That was the original plan. So originally we were told solar is being tucked in with Alberta's electronic recycling program. We've had an electronic recycling program for quite a while here. There is no need

0: to do something completely different with us, throw us in there. Hey, TVs, they go for $2.75. Fine. If you want to charge us that, go for it. A laptop only charges 30 cents. Actually, we'd love to be treated like a laptop. But you know what? If you want to charge us like a small appliance, sure, 40 cents, whatever. You know what? Just treat us the same. Give us the same treatment as other products. Alberta has been recycling tires for years, and I don't think anyone ever thought, gosh, we better charge them, you know, five times the going rate just so we can establish that program here in 20 years. Like, that's a ridiculous train of thought, and it's absolutely punitive and discriminatory.
1: So given like the dramatic change in the how much activity there is in solar in Alberta in the last number of years, what is Alberta's reputation in the industry?
0: Well, I would say, you know, in the industry, Alberta still has, you know, the best microgeneration regulation in the country. So we're obviously very proud of that. And we're very proud of the work that we're doing. You know, we are out front. We don't want to become laggards. You know, we don't want to see this, you know, this province that we know of as an energy powerhouse fall behind on a major part of our energy economy. So, you know, I'd say there's still some hope there. Folks in the solar sector are incredibly hopeful. You know, we always look on the sunny side, the bright side, and that's why it's so appalling to us to see so many layers and layers of god-awful red tape here, because we really didn't see it coming. A lot of us thought, you know, solar, it's a nonpartisan issue in Alberta. It used to be a nonpartisan issue in Alberta. We have members and folks from all across the political spectrum. This didn't used to be a political item, but it's becoming so politicized, it's really, really discouraging. And so I would say there is a lot of discouragement and sadness right now, especially as we're seeing others step up to kind of pick up the slack, to pick up all of the investment that was going to be coming here. So the investment that was going to be coming here is going elsewhere right now. It's going to other provinces. It's going to other states in the U.S. I think we're really hoping we'll get back on track and the government will stop punishing the solar sector. But ultimately, we are running a Rise Up for Renewables campaign at solaralberta.ca because we don't think that's just going to happen on its own. We do think Albertans actually have to speak up and speak up on behalf of the renewables sector, because unfortunately, this government hasn't been getting the message from industry. So we're going to need everyday Albertans to join us in this call for just to be treated the same as everyone else, you know?
1: Yeah. All right, Heather, I appreciate you joining us to share your perspective. Thank you very much.
0: Yeah, thank you.
1: That's Heather McKenzie, the Executive Director of Solar Alberta. 7:46 on a beautiful Friday morning. Sudiel, keeping track. How's the commute? Still pretty darn not bad?
2: Pretty darn not bad is a very good way to explain it. We have one issue to tell you about. It's a collision up in the northeast on Deerfoot Trail northbound, exiting onto 32nd Avenue eastbound. Right-hand lane is blocked, so traffic is having a little trouble getting through that stretch. That's really the only big problem to tell you about. A little bit of volume delay in the southwest, Glenmore Trail eastbound, as you make your way past Crowchild Trail and over the causeway towards 14th Street. And we're seeing some slow traffic in the southeast on Deerfoot southbound approaching Glenmore, and the opposite direction, Deerfoot northbound, making your way from Barlow Trail up through Anderson Road. If you spot anything affecting the drive, you can always let us know. 403-521-1010 is the number. And a gorgeous day in store for us. Nothing but sunshine, a high of 21 today in the forecast. Into the weekend, not quite as nice. We get some rain and thunderstorms Saturday, and then pure rain for the day on Sunday. Right now, though, no clouds out there. It's gorgeous and 8 degrees, Lorne.
1: Yep. Load your car up with all your camping stuff so you can get wet tomorrow.
2: But come home tonight.
1: Yeah. All right. Thanks very much, Sue. Now, whether it's takeout or dining in, Thai food has a way of just hitting the spot. A new location in Oak Ridge called Hungry Tiger is hoping to lure diners to the southeast. Elizabeth Carson popped over there recently and joins us now in studio. Good morning.
3: Good morning, Lauren.
1: Great Team Canada jersey, by the way.
3: Yeah,
1: I couldn't agree more. Okay, well, let's talk about food. I mean, I'm with you here, but what is it that you love about Thai food? What makes it work for you?
3: Right. Okay. Sweet, sour, spicy, bitter, salty. You know, those are the tenets of Thai food. And there's a constant, what I love about it, there's a constant balancing act of those fundamental flavors in all of

0: the dishes. You know, sometimes one or the other is more prominent. You know, and then come the herbs like lemongrass and galangal, basil and lime leaves. And these all add freshness and no matter what the season. So which makes it why winter is such a wonderful time here to get Thai food. You know, but and really, and all, you put these things all together and it results in just this brilliant combination of being both nuanced and full flavor in your face blast.
1: Right. Okay. Right? I like what you did there. Yeah. So what led Hungry Tiger? And let's spell this out. Tiger is spelled T-H-A-I-G-E-R. So that kind of tiger. How'd they end up in Oak Ridge?
0: Isn't that a fun word mashup? I love that.
1: Yeah.
0: Tiger. Anyways, yeah. So the couple who owns it, she's the chef. He's the floor manager. They met while working in the Bow Valley. She came to Canada as a nanny. He was working for the Parks Department. They met in a hiking group. Classic Canadian love story.
1: Good love story, yeah.
0: Right?
1: Rocky Mountain love story.
0: I love that. They came to Calgary. They achieved underground success out of a ghost kitchen in the Oak Ridge Community Association. Perlu Bistro, which is just a few blocks away from that community hall, that space became available and they parachuted right into the spot. They've kept the basic framework of this, you know, sweet little 24-suite seat space, but they transformed it to reflect Thai, rather than a Parisian cafe. So there's a really imaginative use of custom tiger wallpaper. There's art and knickknacks in a wooden bookshelf or a screen that's in the restaurant. There's posters now on the wall. They're very cute posters, actually. But the bathrooms have the funniest ones. Make sure you check them out. You don't want me to go into them.
1: Okay. So you're sending me to the bathroom. I hear you. Let's talk about the food. How does it land? Like, how is it authentic Thai food, more of a fusion style?
0: Yeah, such a good question, Lauren. Like, I always think of that as like in the Earlization of flavors, right? So Earls and, you know, restaurants like it, they get inspired by regional cuisines or a regional dish. And then they put it through the North American lens to appeal to the broadest group possible. And I often find that in restaurants that are in more suburban areas or it's more like that, Hungry Tiger has just absolutely avoided this pitfall. They are authentic Thai, no pandering to the masses like you and I. Only nod to different palates is how much chili that they put into each dish. And you get to choose from 0 to 3 chili heat. And the 3 chili, like, it's smoking hot smack in your face. Order the chicken satay, big chunks of turmeric curry dusted thighs. Then it's grilled. It's got a nice tasty char on them. The real star was the satay sauce. I actually detected like red curry and coconut milk, fish sauce, and possibly some tamarind along with the ground peanut. Definitely not the usual watered down like peanut butter. Let's take some peanut butter and add some fish sauce concoction that lots of restaurants have. I loved it. Another good starter that they have available is a really delightful sweet corn salad. And they've added texture and flavor with peanuts, dried shrimp with lots of lime and basil as well. Quite refreshing.
1: Sounds good. How were the curries and stir fries?
0: You might already be able to detect this. Like, I don't think you could go wrong ordering anything on their menu. Get the spicy-ish, hearty, big flavor Penang curry. It was good with beef or pork. The green curry is floral, but it, like, in a really good way. So, like, you're not, not a mouthwash way. And it pairs beautifully with the shrimp or tofu. But I also like you can choose whatever protein you want with all of their dishes. That's great. The cashew chicken was really satisfying and delicious with its smoky sun-dried chilies and buttery cashews. Big hit at the table.
1: You haven't said anything yet about pad thai, which is often like a signature dish kind of thing.
0: Right? It's sort of that.
1: It's also, I feel like it's an onboarding dish for people that come from outside the Thai culinary tradition. Pad thai is so good.
0: It appeals to all.
1: So how did they do?
0: They did great. It's got that really distinctive sour tamarind flavor, chewy noodles, lots of tofu, perfect fried egg and lots of shrimp. But I got to say, actually, my favorite dish of the noodles that I tried was actually the drunken noodles, wide flat rice noodles, lots of garlic, basil, chili, and beef. And actually, there was almost more beef than noodles in this one. It was kind of cool. And with every dish I've talked about, there is a plethora of vegetables in the mix, rendering all the dishes quite complete. And I loved that as well.
1: Very nice. I take it you'll return.
0: Yeah. You know, so it's actually a bit of a hike from my house, but it's located in this small strip mall off Palliser Drive. And it's worth the journey for me. It's got some gems in this strip mall. There's the Apple Lady, one of my favorite green grocery places, Higher Grounds Coffee, Sweet Rice Mochi Donuts, and now Hungry Tiger. Like, it's great there. Like, it's enough for me to want to buy a house across the street.
1: Oh, my goodness.
0: Yeah, right? Hungry Tiger. It's got inventive cocktails, Thai beer, a short selection of wines, lots of juices, excellent prompt service. You know, the kitchen has just such a dynamic use of those five pillars of Thai food. Rich coconut milk and generous use of herbs, and just really making all of their dishes authentic, delectable, and just downright yummy. I love them. Hungry Tiger hits all the marks. I just wish this lovely young couple many happy years of success.
1: I'm hungry. I am officially hungry. That was great. Thank you very much, Elizabeth.
0: I have leftovers in my fridge. That's what I'm getting for breakfast.
1: I was hoping you were going to say in your car. Thanks for coming in, Elizabeth.
0: See you next week, Lauren.
1: See you next week. That's Elizabeth Carson, our restaurant critic. Hungry Tiger is in Oak Ridge. It's open for dinner Tuesday through Thursday, and then lunch and dinner Fridays through Sunday. It's 5 to 8. Stephanie Thomas is in from the newsroom. Good morning.
2: Lauren, Alberta's population is still growing. That's according to the first quarter report from Statistics Canada. It's also despite the federal government's crackdown on immigration. Alberta's population is 5,057,000 people. And it's only happened 3 times previously. Starting this weekend, the Banff Sunshine Village Ski Resort will be open for 16 days straight for summer skiing and snowboarding. That includes Canada Day. Sunshine Village opened for summer skiing 4 years ago in 2022, but also back in the early 90s. I'll be back after World Report.
1: Thank you very much, Stephanie. Crystal Lee Ramlican's here to talk business. Good morning.
3: Hey, good morning, Lauren.
1: So you've told us a thing or two about prediction markets and some of the kind of scandals. Now, looks like Canadians are going to be able to trade on prediction markets soon.
3: Yes, that's right. And just to remind people, prediction markets let users wager on real world events. And yes, they are coming to Canadian investors through Wealth Simple this summer. So the Toronto-based online financial services company says it is beta testing a new app called Wealth Simple Predict, and it will offer clients access to event contracts through the U.S. prediction market Kalshi. So the launch follows limited approval from Canadian regulators for prediction market trading tied to things like economic indicators, financial markets, and climate trends, but not sports, elections, or pop culture right now. Andreas Park is a professor of finance at the University of Toronto and says protections will be important for people.
4: There is a small fraction of the population that is very susceptible to gambling addiction, and that's it's a terrible type of addiction. And I think it would be very important that there are safeguards for people like that, right? So cooling off periods, like you cannot make one bet after the next. So every time you had a bet, you need to have a cooling off period so that you're not getting hot. I think there needs to be protections for people like that.
3: Now, Kalshi and Polymarket have a combined monthly global trading volume of about $24 billion. But as we've talked about in the past, there have been several high-profile suspicious trades, including a bet on the capture of former Venezuelan leader Nicolas Maduro. A U.S. Special Forces soldier has pleaded not guilty, though, on charges he used classified information to place a bet that won more than $400,000.
1: So, another story here. Why is the maker of M&M's spending millions of dollars?
3: Well, the candy company is debuting a version without artificial dyes. But of course, this is under pressure from the U.S. Health Secretary Robert F. Kennedy Jr. and his Make America Healthy Again campaign. But you know what? The task is proving more difficult and expensive than it sounds. The chocolates will be missing two

0: hallmarks, the colors brown and blue. And that's because Mars researchers, you know, they figured out ways to deliver convincing replicas of its red, orange, and yellow candies using natural ingredients like beets and turmeric. But blue has been harder to recreate affordably and at scale. And you can blame algae here. So Mars chose spirulina, the high-protein ingredient often touted as a superfood, as a blue substitute, but it's actually been gumming up the U.S. factories that produce 600 million M&Ms each day. And the company couldn't reliably churn out brown M&Ms either, which it turns out include a fair bit of blue coloring to make that brown color.
1: I feel like we're in like a kindergarten class mixing paint here. Yes. Thanks very much, Crystal Lee.
0: Thanks, Lauren.
1: That's Crystal Lee Ramlikan with your business news. I have your market update. The TSX is up 20 points to 34,989. American markets are closed because of the Juneteenth occasion, so no update on the Dow. Oil is down to $76.55 a barrel. Gold is at $4,178 U.S. an ounce, and the Canadian dollar, 70.58 cents U.S. Sue with an update.
2: Expecting a high of 21 degrees in the sunshine today, currently 8 at the airport.
1: Right on. Thank you, Sue. And the roads have been good all morning. We've got news next here on the Eye Opener. After that, more than 3 years after his passing, Calgary's music community has come together to finish a record that Marvin the Fly Key left behind. I have a couple of contributors and a bit of music coming up on the radio. Stick around. It's 8 o'clock.

0: This is World Report. Good morning. I'm Kate McKenna in Ottawa. We begin with breaking news from the Middle East, where reports suggest Israel and Hezbollah have agreed to a ceasefire. The pause in fighting comes after intense clashes and airstrikes in southern Lebanon killed at least 18 people overnight. Four Israeli soldiers were also killed. The sudden flare-up has derailed scheduled peace talks in Switzerland. We also have breaking news in this country. Magna International founder Frank Stronach has been convicted of sexual assault and indecent assault. A Toronto judge found the 93-year-old billionaire guilty on three counts involving two women. Stronach was acquitted on four other charges and one count was withdrawn. The high-profile case involved historical allegations dating back decades. Stronach is currently facing a separate trial in Newmarket, Ontario next year, where he fights six additional sexual assault charges. Canadian guns are turning up in some of the most war-ravaged parts of the world. They are ending up in the hands of violent militias accused of war crimes. Foreign Affairs Minister Anita Anand promised a review after CBC first revealed these weapons were in Sudan. But as Eric Sito from our visual investigations team reports, the problem is worse than first thought.
1: A shocking video shows a young paramilitary Sudanese fighter abusing a captive soldier with a weapon, identified as a Sterling Cross XLCR, a precision sniper rifle manufactured in British Columbia.
2: This clearly shows that these weapons are playing a role.
1: Sebastian Vandermeersch is a researcher with open source investigative outlet Bellingcat.
2: It's one of the most striking examples where we can literally see the fighter holding the Canadian weapon, committing clear abuses.
1: It's not just Sudan. We tracked the same Canadian guns to Libya, used by an ultra-conservative militia accused of torture and war crimes. And in Yemen, arms dealers who market guns on YouTube and Instagram tell us they were smuggled. So how did these weapons end up there despite sanctions? Wolfram Lacker is a researcher at the German Institute for International and Security Affairs.
3: I mean, the most plausible source would be the UAE, given that they have been providing significant amounts of weapons to actors in all of these three countries.
1: The United Arab Emirates did not respond to CBC, but in the past has denied involvement in Sudan and Libya. Whoever it was, Kelsey Gallagher of NGO Project Plowshares says not enough is being done.
4: If Canada was doing enough, then we wouldn't see a pattern of the illicit diversion of Canadian weapon systems in violation of UN arms embargoes.
1: Asked for comment, the federal government said arms exports to Sudan are banned, and Canada has made no exceptions to its risk assessment process. The gun manufacturer Sterling Cross did not respond to CBC's request for comment. Eric Sito, CBC News, Toronto.
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0: bbcnews.ca. A seismic by-election in the United Kingdom has thrown British politics into chaos this morning. High-profile regional mayor Andy Burnham has won a seat in the British Parliament, clearing a direct path to challenge the leadership of Prime Minister Keir Starmer. In his victory speech, Burnham called the result a final turning point for the country.
1: But it is a chance now, from this result tonight, to build a new politics based on unity and hope, turning away from the path that takes us to a divided, dark politics of the kind we see in the United States.
0: Prime Minister Keir Starmer congratulated Burnham in a written statement this morning, but Starmer is fighting for his political survival, with polls showing Burnham is widely preferred by the British public to take over as leader. Canada has passed new legislation that will allow banned pesticides to be used in certain cases. Bill C-30 gives Ottawa the right to greenlight chemicals that are deemed to be in the best interest of national priorities. Marina von Stackelberg reports.
2: Well, I think it's pretty outrageous.
3: Dr. Trevor Hancock with the Canadian Association of Physicians for the Environment says the new pesticide rules give Mark Carney's cabinet broad authority to greenlight the use of any pesticide, even a pesticide that Health Canada has decided is unsafe or it already banned.
2: Even if it's been found to have unacceptable environmental risks on the grounds that there are economic security or food security concerns. But those aren't defined. They're left very vague. So what you've got is cabinet overruling science.
3: But the government says ministers will only do it in exceptional circumstances and under specific conditions. Stephen McKinnon is the House leader.
4: We would not use these measures and cannot use these measures if there are health hazards attached to them. And beyond that, I would refer you to the Minister of Health on that issue.
3: But Health Minister Marjorie Michel would not provide CBC News an interview. Lobby records show she and her staff met regularly with CropLife, the lobby for the pesticide industry. Her office says it's her responsibility to consult with agricultural organizations. CropLife applauds the new law. It says it allows farmers to be more productive, adapt to climate and pest pressures, and stay globally competitive. Marina von Stackelberg, CBC News, Ottawa.
0: National Indigenous Peoples Day is this Sunday, and for Labrador's Innu community, the lead-up to the day is being marred by a dispute with the province. An argument over the nation's history has led to the cancellation of a cultural exhibit of ancestral objects. The CBC's Andrea McGuire has more.
5: That was a very strong slap-in-the-face message.
6: Shahajit Innu First Nation Chief Eugene Hart says the Newfoundland and Labrador provincial government owes the Innu of Labrador an apology after questioning the Innu's knowledge of their own history.
5: It shouldn't be this way. We were actually doing plans for Indigenous Day and this message came in.
6: The dispute concerns a new exhibition of Innu artifacts slated to open on National Indigenous Peoples Day. The province wanted the exhibit to say Innu lived in Labrador for just 300 years, at odds with an exhibit timeline pointing to a presence of thousands of years. Jody Ashini is Innu Nation's cultural guardian.
7: They really backed me in a corner and told me we can't display our timeline. It went against everything that Innu people have believed.
6: On Wednesday, Innu Nation announced the exhibit was cancelled. That organization represents the Innu of Labrador. Grand Chief Simon Pokaway accused the province of erasing Innu history.
8: Archaeology is seldom something that gives you very sharply defined lines of truth and falsehood.
6: Anthony Jenkinson, an archaeologist living in Shahajit, is surprised by the province's position, since there is no clear academic consensus.
8: A lot of it has to do with interpretation.
6: CBC has sent numerous requests for comment to the Newfoundland and Labrador government. They did not reply by our deadline. Andrea McGuire, CBC News, Shahajit, Labrador.
0: And finally, a historic 6-0 thrashing of Qatar has given Canada's men's team its first ever FIFA World Cup victory. But the celebration inside BC Place quickly turned into concern. Midfielder Ismael Kone was forced off with a suspected broken leg. Head coach Jesse Marsh says the injury has left the locker room shaken.
9: And everyone could hear the bone snap. So, you know, your heart goes out to them and everybody's a little shaken by the whole experience. Because of the nature of the injury, and also because Ismael is a big part of the heart of our team.

0: It will be a big loss for us.
1: Canada now shifts its focus to next Wednesday's massive showdown against Switzerland. The CBC's Karen Larson has the details from Vancouver.
2: I think Canada's going to win the World Cup. I'm just saying.
3: Winning the entire tournament might be a stretch, but as victories go, Canada's over Qatar was as decisive as it gets.
2: Guys, 6-0? Come on.
3: That's right. 6-0, the final score, in front of a frenzied Canadian crowd of 50,000 who turned BC Place Stadium into a roiling sea of red. Sure, Canada wanted, even needed, a win to ensure the best chance of advancing to the knockout stage, but no one would have predicted such a one-sided result.
4: It was ecstatic. We started doing the wave after the fourth because all the vibes were so good.
3: It started with Kyle Larin, the hero in Canada's opening draw against Bosnia-Herzegovina, putting the home side up in the 16th minute. Then Jonathan David took over, the Canadian veteran posting a hat trick, 3 goals, feasting on a Qatari side that was down to just 9 men by the end, with 2 players sent off on red cards.
5: It's historical, obviously. It's our first win ever in a World Cup, and to do it in this fashion, I think, was very good.
3: But amidst the celebration, despair for midfielder Ismail Kone, taken to hospital with a broken leg resulting from a questionable tackle. With the win, Canada joins Switzerland atop the Group B standings with 4 points apiece. The two nations meet in a showdown to determine the group winner next Wednesday.
6: We got Switzerland. Come on!
3: Karen Larson, CBC News, Vancouver.
1: And that is the latest national and international news from World Report. I'm Kate McKenna. This is CBC News.
7: Good morning to you. Thanks for joining us here on the Calgary Eye Opener. I'm Lauren McGinnis. It is a bright, beautiful Friday. Coming up on the show, we'll remember and celebrate the late Marvin the Fly Key with new music. Calgary. Sue DL and Brangela Knight, bright-eyed and bushy-tailed. Mm-hmm. Good morning to you, Sue.
8: Good morning. What a beautiful morning. What a beautiful day in store for us. Nothing but sunshine today. We should hit a high of 21 degrees. And then into the weekend, not so much. Mix of sun and cloud Saturday, showers, maybe thunderstorms, likely in the afternoon, getting to a high of 19, and then rain and 13 on Sunday. So enjoy today. It's a beautiful one. 11 right now at the airport. Very, very light winds, not much to speak of out there. So we've bumped up a few degrees, looking beautiful. Taking a look at the roads, and it's been a light traffic day for sure this morning on this Friday morning. We are seeing a little bit of volume in the southwest. Glenmore eastbound, making your way from Crowchild Trail over the causeway towards 14th Street, and in the southeast, Deerfoot northbound headed up from Barlow Trail through Anderson Road. If you see any traffic troubles where you are, you can always let us know about it. That phone number is 403-521-1010. And at 8:11, it's time to check in with Stephanie Thomas in the CBC newsroom. Good morning.
9: Good morning, Sue. Despite a federal crackdown on immigration, Alberta's population is still growing. That's according to Statistics Canada from the first quarter of this year. Alberta's population is 5,057,000 people. A new recycling fee on solar panels is drawing criticism from Alberta's renewable energy industry. Starting October 1st, Alberta will be the first province to charge a $14 eco fee on new solar panels. And if you haven't stored your winter gear, Banff Sunshine Village Ski Resort will be open for 16 days straight of summer skiing and snowboarding, including on Canada Day. That's coming up at 7:30.
7: What to wear? Summer skiing. All right. Thanks very much for that, Stephanie. We're 12 minutes after 8 here on the Eye Opener. Now we remember the fly with new music.
10: Fly trap. Fly trap. Fly trap. Fly trap.

Flytrap. That's one of the names the late Marvin Key released music under, though a lot of people just knew him as The Fly. He was a fixture in Calgary's music community, mostly on the bass. He passed away just over 3 years ago. And you just heard a little bit of the intro track to his posthumous album, Weapon of Mass Creation. His sister, Linda Key, spearheaded the project, which after 3 years of work behind the scenes, is set to be released this Sunday.

0: Linda joins us now in studio. Good morning.
1: Good morning. Thanks for having me.
0: I appreciate you coming in to talk about your late brother. Really appreciate it. That you had a big smile on your face as that music played.
1: Yeah, it's actually with the team that put this together and Mulgravy Records, who's leading it. My voice is actually in the intro because I was not expecting to hear that clip from the album.
0: Okay,
1: yes. So,
0: okay.
1: It's because I was, able to, I had a podcast and I interviewed my brother, about the genre of funk music. And so, Jay, who helped finish producing the album, put that clip in there. So I was a little surprised this morning. And that's my voice. So.
0: Yeah, cool. Well, I mean, let's start with people in the music community, I think, know who your brother was and what he was all about. But some people will be hearing about him for the first time. Can you tell us a little bit about him?
1: Yeah, absolutely. I think the biggest impact he made on the community was connecting people. And so as much as he's known as a musician in the music community, people from all demographics got to know him because I think of his openness. So I think he used music to connect people, but his soul was really about and his message of funk that he had, you know, taken from the funk ancestors before him, is that it's an invitation to the party, that everyone's invited to the party. So I would say that he had this way of gently inviting people to connect and do share what you love to do together.
0: Yeah, I love the notion that funk is like a worldview or like a framework, a spiritual framework almost, and
1: yes,
0: everybody's invited to connect. Can you tell us, you know, your brother's been gone more than 3 years, just over 3 years. What's it been like hearing his music, new music, come to life in this way?
1: Yeah, it's actually quite overwhelming. I think naturally the answer would be, oh, I'm so happy. And it is, it's very exciting. I think it's an honor, to be a part of it with the other artists and, not just in Calgary and Alberta and Canada, but across the world who have collaborated. So that feeling of, as you mentioned, the timeline, it doesn't feel that 3 years have passed, but, just the amount of commitment and rigor and, generosity from everyone it's very overwhelming. And so, yeah, and like hearing the music, but also receiving the vinyl that, arrived yesterday was very overwhelming to feel that, the tactility of like the work. I think from an artist's perspective, the outside world might not see your process until the film is released or until the music is released. So when you do get that like vinyl in your hands or when you hear it on the radio, yeah, like every cell in my body is just like, whoo, like it just expands. Yeah.
0: I heard you say it's overwhelming at points. Like, I mean, it's also, you know, it's a mourning and a celebration of your brother who has crossed over. So I expect there's been, I don't know, it's always about celebration, but it can't always be easy either.
1: Yeah. It's very much, it's very surreal because I'm sitting here with you and I'm so honored to be invited and you feel, you know, you feel the presence of the person, but you also feel the lack of the presence. And so there's definitely, you're in the celebration for me personally. Like I always feel kind of blue for sure.
0: Right.
1: Yeah.
0: I mean,
1: of course. Yeah.
0: Yeah. I want to kind of linger on that. Not, you know, go as hard as we want here, or as hard as you're comfortable, but like,
1: sure,
0: what do you think your brother would have made of the music of what has been created through all this collaboration?
1: Yeah, I think that, he would be proud of everyone involved. I think, being one of his younger sisters, and I think other people can share this, is that his energy was to lift you up. Come along here. Come this way. Check this out. So I feel that, he would be, yes, there was 80% of the album that was there already before he passed, but

0: but there's the team took as many clues as we could find to put it together. But at the end of the day, I think Marv would be proud that it's the flavor of the rest of the artists that put onto it that he would be most excited about.
1: Yeah. What did you have? Like, what did he leave, and what did it become?
0: I would say, from what I've learned, because it's mostly the recording engineers and the other musicians that knew, I think there was just a lot of different tracks recorded, whether it was a bass line or vocals or notes on lyrics and all these things. So Jay Bykovitz, with the other artists through the Mulgravy label, were, you know, we hired some people to do some drum lines and other vocalists to you know, where they, if they needed obviously the vocals or some horns, sax player, trumpet player, some keys, and then of course building the vinyl, the artwork, marketing, publicity, social media, all that, packaging all of that together. It was exciting. And it was even for those of us who are here, who are lucky to carry this torch, you know, we got to exercise our creative expression and what we understood, what our relationship was with him. So yeah, it's kind of crazy, Lauren. I'm so happy to look in your eyes right now, and we're here, and it's like a tidal wave. Yeah.
1: No, I feel the big feelings in here coming off you. So I appreciate you doing this. It's emotional. You're celebrating the release this Sunday at Sweet Loretta Bar. Can you tell us about that gathering and what's on tap there?
0: Yes. We're going to have an opener, which is La Mosca, and that was what Marvin coined, like flamenco funk music, world music that so many people enjoyed. I know whenever he would tour with other bands or La Mosca, you know, people were just so excited to hear that music. So they're going to be opening. And then the Fly Trap, I guess, collective will be playing all the songs from the album live.
1: Amazing.
0: After that, the Fly Legacy, we're going to have the vinyl there to purchase, and some t-shirts with the album, a couple Fly Trap graphics, and the album cover on the tees. And then there's going to be some DJs. So I'd like to think it's simple, but like fun, loving energy. But I think it's going to be some of the top musicians, which I'm excited about, and I feel honored to get to know. I got to know them through my relationship with my brother, that we were already family before he passed. So I'm really looking forward to the audience enjoying the artistry of these musicians and celebrating themselves. The message for me as I share this is to celebrate yourself, Lauren.
1: Yeah.
0: Celebrate myself. Celebrate the musicians and the artists and the illustrators that have shared their skills and artistry towards this. I always say it's for you. We're here for you. Mm. Yeah.
1: Beautiful.
0: Yeah.
1: Linda, thank you so much for coming in. We have some more music to play.
0: Thank you, Lauren.
1: So if you feel like sitting, we can take our headphones off, lean back in our chairs, and crank this up.
0: Let's chill. Let's chill.
1: All right.
0: Yeah, thank you.
1: That's Linda Key, younger sister to the late Marvin the Fly Key. His posthumous album, Weapon of Mass Creation, comes out on Sunday. There will be a celebration that same night with live music, vinyl pressings available at Sweet Loretta Bar. Here's one of the singles featuring local duo, soul duo, Sergeant and Comrade. It's called Straight to the Moon.

0: I was just riding that bass line. That's Flytrap, the late Marvin Key, with Sergeant and Comrade on a new track called Straight to the Moon. It's 8:26 on a Friday morning here on the Calgary Eye Opener. Good morning to you, Sue.
1: Good morning, Lauren.
0: How are things outside other than just
1: gorgeous,
0: strikingly beautiful?
1: Fantastic. Yeah, all around just a great morning. Beautiful weather for us. We're getting nothing but sunshine throughout the day. Should hit a high of 21. Currently 11 degrees at the airport right now. Not as nice through the weekend. We get the chance of rain and thunderstorms tomorrow and then full rain on Sunday. 19 for your high Saturday, 13 on Sunday. Taking a look at the roads, still may see some slowdowns with an earlier collision. Deerfoot Trail northbound, exiting onto 32nd Avenue eastbound, and can also see some slow traffic in the northwest along 16th Avenue or the Trans-Canada, headed eastbound from Sarcee over towards Bowness Road. Slow traffic through that stretch. If you see anything else you want to tell us about, you can always do that. That phone number, 403-521-1010.
0: Thank you very much, Sue. Now, this weekend on Sunday, it is June 21st. It's a special day in a few ways. That's solstice, so it'll be the longest day of the year.
1: Yes.
0: And it's also for the 30th time, Canada's marking Indigenous Peoples Day. So there's all kinds of get-togethers around the city and things happening.
1: In fact, all weekend long, not just Sunday, but Saturday as well. So tomorrow, Campfire Chats, a celebration of Indigenous music and culture. That's happening. University of Calgary and Heritage Park are honoring Indigenous peoples through musical storytelling. 3 till 5 p.m. in Heritage Plaza. It's free, but you do have to register for that one. Admission to the park not included, by the way. But you can check out heritagepark.ca for details on that. The Canadian Red Dress Collective kicking off at noon on the NMAX stage at Prince's Island Park tomorrow. Second annual event featuring Indigenous designers and artists. So you can check out Indigitrails, an interactive outdoor journey created by Urban Society for Aboriginal youth. And it allows you to digitally view artwork and storytelling from Indigenous youth. Two experiences to explore in this one. Each takes about 30 to 60 minutes. Cost is $20 per person, all funds going to support the Indian Residential School Survivors Society. And then on Sunday, some really important and beautiful events happening. The 17th annual Walk for Reconciliation, Sunday at 8:30 a.m., goes till about 1 p.m. Starts at the Harry Hayes Building, of course, 224th Avenue Southeast, and it'll go along the Bow River Pathway to the Confluence on 9th Avenue Southeast. And then they've got a full day of activities planned, included drumming, traditional games, and a free meal for the first 500 participants. So that's a good one. The Gathering at Mokinsis, 10 a.m. to 9:30 p.m. in Inglewood at the Container Art Park in the Alexandra Center. And of course, the Indigenous Joy Panel goes 1 till 3 at the Patricia Whelan Performance Hall at the Central Library. So great events going all weekend long, Lauren.
0: I worked with a bunch of absolute legends in broadcasting at CBC North, Dene broadcasters, Anuvi Alouette broadcasters, and the late Peter Hope, proud Dene man. He used to say to me, every day is Indigenous Peoples Day for me. And he was a Dene Jati speaker, like beautiful speaker in his language. And he sort of onboarded me saying, yo, yo, masi cho. So I hope people have a wonderful weekend.
1: Absolutely.
0: Celebrating Indigenous Peoples Day, celebrating the solstice. Also, John Hancock reminded me, Father's Day.
1: Oh, right.
0: Yeah, so happy Father's Day to everybody out there doing that work. Way to go.
1: Whether you're the dad or the dad figure, doesn't matter.
0: If you're doing that work, we celebrate you big time.
1: For sure.
0: Thanks very much, Sue. We are at 8:30 here on The Eye Opener.
2: This is CBC News. Good morning. I'm Stephanie Thomas. Alberta's population is still growing despite the federal government's crackdown on immigration. That's according to Statistics Canada new population estimates from the first quarter of 2026. The number of immigrants coming to the province is down 18% compared to the same time last year. But analyst Stacey Hallman says many people are still moving to Alberta from other provinces, resulting in a 0.2% population increase from the previous quarter.
3: In total numbers, Alberta had the highest growth in Canada, but it is lower than it was in the past. Alberta is also seeing a reduction in non-permanent residents, as is the rest of the country.
2: As of April 1st, Alberta's population sat at over 5,057,000 people. Canada's total population dropped by 0.1% in Q1. This spring, CBC News heard from hundreds of parents on a growing waiting list for an Alberta program. Family support for children with disabilities has an estimated backlog of 20,000 kids, which means 3 years or more to get a caseworker. It's meant to cover the extra costs of a disability and to prevent children from going into foster care. Alexandra Bajarano applied 2 years ago. Her daughter, Amelie, has Down syndrome. They can only afford a few therapy sessions a month privately.
4: Because of this lack of therapies, it has regressed her development. Now it's like sometimes we show to her videos, doing the numbers, doing the reading, talking more clear. And now it's like, you see, you are able to do it. Try it again.
2: More than 700 parents responded to the CBC survey. Many said they lost their jobs or can't work. Provincial officials say the program is now under review. A warning now with regards to the following story. It does quote graffiti of hateful sentiments. Muslim women in Alberta are calling out graffiti found near a daycare this month as an instance of Islamophobia. The CBC's Mrinaly Unchin has more on the reaction.
5: I've been a bit more vigilant.
6: Nisreen Ibrahim is a social work master's student with Edmonton-based grassroots collective Sisters Dialogue, which works to support Muslim women. Ibrahim says incidents like this are damaging to her sense of safety.
5: When you're visibly Muslim or visibly really a person of color or a minority, your every look is kind of, you're kind of calculating in your brain if this is, is this person looking at me just to be friendly or am I unsafe?
6: The graffiti said, quote, protect women, rise against Islam, end quote. Saima Moffat with the NISA Foundation in Calgary says this is a type of Islamophobia which feeds into misconceptions about the religion and how women are perceived in it.
7: It's making the assumption that Muslim women are not safe. Right, in the communities or in the families. And that's, I think, for perhaps one of the biggest misunderstandings.
6: Both Ibrahim and Moffat say more needs to be done to bring Muslim women to the table to counter Islamophobia. Mrinaly Unchin, CBC News.

0: and so discriminatory and so different from every other electronic device in the province.
1: The Alberta Recycling Management Authority oversees the program. It says the fee will fund a system to collect and eventually recycle panels when they reach the end of their lifespan, which is at least 25 years. Starting today, the federal government is once again offering free admission to national parks and historic sites with the Canada Strong Pass. It's also including discount on overnight stays with Parks Canada or free and reduced admission at museums and galleries across the country. The pass works until September 7th. The federal government began offering periods of free admission to these parks last summer. It's only happened three times previously. Starting this weekend, the Banff Sunshine Village Ski Resort will be open for 16 days straight of summer skiing and snowboarding. Sunshine's Kendra Skirfield says two lifts, Standish and Strawberry, will open up along with three different terrain parks. She was on the hill last week checking out conditions and seeing how the snowcats have been moving snow to shore up the base.
2: It is surprisingly good, to be honest. Yes, I was out with team members being able to test the product, and the snow is spring-like snow. It's definitely soft and not comparable to a March day, but there's a lot of snow remaining. I think we still have a base of 6 to 7 feet in certain areas.
1: Skirfield says a summer season was made possible because the mountain was spoiled with over 10 meters of snow this winter. That's your CBC News, Lauren.
3: Thank you very much, Stephanie, and thanks very much for spending some of your morning with us. Hope you're having a great day. It's Friday. Hope you're headed into a splendid weekend. Sue Diel has a final update on traffic and weather before we let you go.
4: Yeah, it's been a really nice morning, nice commute, light volumes for a Friday morning as we usually see, and certainly no big troubles to tell you about. The weather forecast is kind of the name of the game today, and for us for today, beautiful sunshine. We should hit a high of 21 degrees, and then tomorrow, Lauren, mix of sun and cloud, afternoon showers, maybe a thunderstorm, high of 19, Sunday rainy, and just 13 degrees. We thought we'd get through the weekend, but no such luck.
3: No, that's how it goes.
4: Yeah, enjoy today. It's going to be beautiful. 21 degrees and sunny, and we're currently at 11 degrees right
3: Maybe
4: now.
3: Maybe do a little summer skiing if you're looking for something
4: what
3: to do.
4: What a fun idea.
3: I bet the mountains will be a hoot.
4: You could golf and ski in the same day.
3: Yeah.
4: I love that.
3: Two things I'm not that good at. thanks very much, Sue. Hey, I want to say thank yous to people that worked on the show this week. It was a really good week on The Eye Opener. Big thanks to everybody that was in the control room. Ashley Gerbig, Liam Daw, Dave Waddell. Our story producers this week, Julian Brown, Nathan Godfrey, Emma Kilburn-Smith, Regan Takach, and Claire Porter-Robbins. Thanks to that crew. Our senior producer on The Eye Opener steers the ship, Josh Page. Big thanks to him. Our executive producer, Judy Aldous. It's a great team I get to be part of. So thanks to everybody, Angela and Sue, who looked after traffic and weather this week. And to you for feeding back, for firing us stories, for saying, hey, you laid an egg every now and then. Hope you have a great weekend. Happy Solstice, Indigenous Peoples Day, and Father's Day. Back Monday. Take care.

0: I was embarrassed to move back in with my parents, but it's kind of awesome.
1: I've lived at home with my parents now going on 2 years ever since I graduated college.
2: It has officially been 1 year since I moved back home with my parents.
3: Failure to launch or safety net? In a tough economy, it's not surprising a generation of parents is now dealing with boomerang kids moving back home. But how do parents ensure they're not enabling their adult children to be irresponsible? That conversation in 30 minutes. Plus, we roll back the curtain on a once luxurious hotel in Afghanistan.
4: This is a hotel where history lives inside it. It lives within its walls. Decade after decade, it slowly became sucked into the city until it too became smack on the front line of one of the many grievous wars.
3: That's Lise Doucette, BBC's chief international correspondent. She'll talk about her award-winning book, The Finest Hotel in Kabul, A People's History of Afghanistan, in an hour. But first, Canada is making it harder to get bail for a widening list of crimes. We'll start with a look at who's on board and who's concerned. Good morning. I'm Rebecca Zanbergen, sitting in for Matt Galloway. This is The Current.

0: Canada has a new bail law that Prime Minister Mark Carney says will make the country safer. It reverses the onus for bail on a list of crimes, meaning unless the accused can prove they should go free, the default will be no bail. The list of crimes that applies to includes violent auto theft, extortion involving violence, breaking and entering into a home, and choking someone. Police and community leaders have been calling for tighter bail rules, as have some victims, including Paul Henderson and Flo Bellman. Their daughter, Darian Haley Henderson Bellman, was fatally shot 6 years ago. The suspected killer is Darian's boyfriend, who was out on bail in Brampton, Ontario, on a gun charge. Here's what Darian's parents told CBC Toronto last fall about bail reform.
1: It won't bring our daughter back. It just won't. But hopefully a change will help another family and another girl from going through what we're suffering.
2: We feel that she would be here because he was allowed out on bail so many times and picked up with illegal weapons more than once. He was supposed to be at home. He had a surety. The surety wasn't there. And that's how this came together. And then he shot Darian.
0: Victims of a repeat offender in Conception Bay North in Newfoundland and Labrador have also been vocal. Cassie Kellaway and Christian Noonan wanted Justin King kept in jail. Their family homes had been broken into in the past. King was facing 21 charges related to 5 break and enters when a judge granted him bail in March. Less than 2 weeks later, he was charged again for break and enter, extortion with a firearm, and forcible confinement. That's when Cassie and Christian spoke to CBC St. John's.
3: I wasn't shocked. There was a good many of us that weren't shocked. We predicted this would happen prior to him getting released.
4: And now we have another victim that we've warned the courts about, that the Crown Attorney warned Judge Wadden about. So where is the accountability now on Judge Wadden and on the provincial court system to actually keep people safe?
0: Not everyone agrees that tougher bail rules will make Canadians safer, but Scott Gillingham and Tim Tierney do. Scott Gillingham is the mayor of Winnipeg, and Tim Tierney is an Ottawa city councillor and the president of the Federation of Canadian Municipalities. Good morning to you both.
5: Good morning, Rebecca. Thank you for having us on.
6: Good morning. Thanks for having us.
0: Mayor, I'll start with you. What have you seen in Winnipeg that's concerned you about the current bail system?
6: Well, similar to the two heartbreaking stories that you played off the top, too many people in Winnipeg have been victimized by individuals who were out breaching their court orders when they committed more crime. And so I want to thank, first off the top, Minister Sean Fraser and the Prime Minister for leading the charge on Bill C-14. It's an important step toward improving public safety and restoring confidence in the justice system.
0: And councillor here in Ottawa, what have you seen?
5: Again, listening to our membership across the country, over 2,200 municipalities across the entire country, we've heard this. Mayor Gillingham and I have heard this time and again, along with VP Kathy Valentino, that this is a major concern. And I've been on FCM 15 years, and I've never seen anything like this over the last few years. This has been a major concern for municipalities, and this is a very positive step forward.
0: Mayor Gillingham, how do you believe this law will change what we see on the streets? How does it fulfill your wishes?
6: Well, I think, first of all, it gives judges more flexibility to detain people when there's a serious public safety risk. It creates a reverse onus in some high-risk cases so that repeat violent offenders have to show why they should be released rather than pushing that responsibility to the crowns. And it strengthens, sentencing for people convicted of multiple serious crimes. I'm also glad to see that the court now considers aggravating factors for crimes that are against our first responders or transit workers. And so, I think it's important to point out, this is not about taking people, putting them in jail and throwing away the key. This is about the small number of repeat, especially violent offenders who keep breaching their court orders and causing serious harm in our communities. And, this has been a work of so many of us, chiefs of police across the nation in Manitoba, Mayors Jeff Fawcett of Brandon and Sherilyn Knox and I of Portage of Prairie and other mayors have been calling for this change, and we're really glad the federal government listened.
0: Mayor, it's not only about repeat offenders though, right? It sort of widens who would be ineligible for this default bail. And so are you concerned at all that first-time offenders would be caught up in this?
6: Well, I think part of what needs to be seen as well is, first and foremost, we focus so much on the offenders, as we should, but let's talk about the victims. You played two heartbreaking stories that have been repeated in families across this nation who've been victimized by people committing serious crime. And what's happened is, when I talk to families and individuals, just the average person in Winnipeg, so many of them, they've lost faith in the justice system. And so I believe this will help restore some faith in the justice system, that we're putting the community and public safety at the heart and the center of the justice system. And so I'm really glad to see this change.
0: Councillor Tierney, for you and your part, how do you think, or what part of the bill do you think will have the most effect and the biggest difference in the communities you serve?
5: Yeah, it's exactly what the mayor says. I hear the stories nonstop. I get to listen to them from across the entire country. You look at Edmonton, for example. Edmonton, approximately 3,600 violent crimes, resulting in 26 homicides on people that were released on bail. That's a sharp contrast just, you know, a few years prior, where you're talking, you know, 2,200 people on violent crimes and three homicides. So we've seen a major jump when it comes to, and again, as Scott has mentioned, we're not talking about someone that's, you know, stealing a sandwich from a grocery store. These are people that are going into incarceration for something pretty serious. You've seen it in other areas as well, including London. 35 kilograms, I'm old, so I'll say about 80 pounds of fentanyl that was seized. 117 charges were applied to four individuals. Two of them walked right out of the door, and the community was outraged, saying, how are they back out? And, of course, committing more crimes. So I think this is a really good, and again, it's about violent offenses, so we don't have to hear about these horrible stories of death related to people being released.
0: Mayor Gillingham, I am curious. You know, my understanding, the majority of people in our jails right now are currently waiting to go to trial, and so they're sitting in jail without being convicted at that point. So how do we ensure that we have the room to keep more people in these jails?
6: Well, Bill C-14 will not solve public safety on its own. And it's not about keeping more people in jails. I think, obviously, what has to happen as well is that provinces have to make sure that they make the required investment in crowns, in crown offices, in crown attorneys. And we also need, you know, more addiction treatment, more mental health care, more supportive housing, more police capacity. We need to make sure that there's investments in the rehabilitation programs for individuals who are convicted of serious crimes and end up spending longer in jail. What we want is people to be, you know, have the opportunity to have their lives turned around or get on a better path, so that when they come out, they're not recommitting.
0: And are we keeping pace with those investments as well?
6: Thank you for the question. I don't think we are, you know, that's why, you know, I know that in talking to Crown attorneys here, for example, they call for more resources. People are calling for more programs for those who are incarcerated. Like I said at the top, this is not about throwing people in jail and throwing away the key. Let's make sure they have the resources when incarcerated so that they can have access to programming that gives a hope that their life will be turned around.
0: Councillor Tierney, what are you looking for to determine whether or not this is a success in the months and years to come?
5: Yeah, the data will speak for itself. I mean, data really helps us determine things. And this is another big part of the bill that a lot of people don't realize. It's going to allow benchmarking across provinces, across municipalities. We're going to share that information. And as the mayor has indicated, you know, we have to have wraparound supports. This isn't simply about, yeah, someone's going to jail in overcapacity in many cases, so there has to be more done. And that's at the provincial level as well. So there's going to be a lot of conversations that take place between us and the province, because now that this is federal law, there's going to be a trickle-down effect, and we want to see it happen quick. That being said, there's going to be a requirement for money at some point, too. The provinces will have to feed into that process. But at the end of the day, we don't want... This isn't just big municipalities, by the way. We have to really focus on the small, the rural. We have RCMP detachments that are already struggling to keep up in northern and rural areas. And we can't have anyone left behind on this. So there's more than just saying, let's put somebody in jail. There's a whole process that goes around it as well.
0: Okay, Tim Tierney, Scott Gillingham, thank you very much for this.
5: Thank you very much, Rebecca.
6: Thank you.
0: Scott Gillingham is the mayor of Winnipeg, and Tim Tierney is an Ottawa City Councillor and the president of the Federation of Canadian Municipalities. Now, joining me now from Kingston, Ontario, is Nicole Myers. She's a criminologist at Queen's University who

0: studies the use of bail. Good morning, Nicole.
1: Good morning.
0: I know you spoke to MPs and senators and advised against these changes. Tell us why.
1: Thank you. I'm deeply concerned with the direction that these changes are going. And I want to put that into context about what was being raised by your previous callers, that we can recognize that we have some really big difficulties with the current operation of our bail system. The challenge with the direction of the law is that it's not really targeting what the biggest issues in our system is, which is that we have far more people in our pretrial detention than we have in our sentenced custody in our provincial jails. For example, here in Ontario, over 86% of people in our provincial jails are in pretrial detention. And so while we may acknowledge that we need to make some adjustments and some efforts to go after those cases where, you know, things are particularly serious or risky, or as the examples with these incredibly tragic incidents with victims, to go, is there an opportunity to learn here? Were mistakes made? We need to be somewhat cautious about taking these relatively rare instances and making national policy that will apply to every person that's accused of an offense.
0: I guess I'm a bit confused. If the default until now for most cases has been bail, why is it that there are so many people in jail who have not been convicted yet?
1: I mean, it's a great question, and it's sort of a peculiar anomaly as the current constitution of those who are in our jails. This shifted quite dramatically over the last 30 or 40 years, and there's a variety of factors that are related to this, but crime's not one of them. Crime peaked in the 1990s and declined until around 2014 before starting to see a bit of an uptick. But over this time, we have seen just a steady and increasing growth in our use of pretrial detention. And the reason I point that out is that we need to sort of separate the conversation that crime rates are one thing and our bail policy are another, and they're not necessarily overlapping or related to each other.
0: You've heard the calls for change from victims and city leaders. You heard our previous guests. What do you say to people who believe stricter bail rules will make us safer, and who, you know, people who are outraged when they hear the stories of someone committing a major crime, killing someone when they're out on bail?
1: Absolutely. Well, I want to start with saying I understand the outrage, and that when these incidents happen, this is an opportunity for us to take pause and to come back and to reassess, you know, what information was there? Were mistakes made? Was something overlooked? Or is it also possible that it could be that with all of the available information, we made the very best decision that we could with that information? And sometimes that turns out badly, and that's awful and tragic, and it's not meant to be dismissive at all, but it does point out that we have some difficulties around our ability to predict who it is that's going to commit offenses generally and who it is that's going to go on to commit a violence offense specifically. And so I think what we really need to do for victims is to recognize that our criminal justice system is so limited in what it is able to provide for them, and for us to think more carefully about how can we best support victims when we know the criminal justice system is not able to meet their needs.
0: Why is it difficult for the courts to predict who is likely to commit a crime while on bail?
1: It's a good question. Is that individuals are complex and they're difficult. And so, and people act in not necessarily predictable ways. And so while we can say, absolutely, we can look at what are the current allegations and what is there a criminal record and what's the history been? And those can be very helpful and informative and guide decisions, but they're not necessarily accurate. And so what ends up happening that as we sort of make our system sort of tighter or more risk averse is the consequences we are going to detain more people. And in doing that, we may scoop up the individual that would have gone on to do, another offense in the community, but we're also going to scoop up others who, if released, wouldn't have committed any other offenses, would have returned to court as required, and could then be held properly accountable and sentenced following conviction.
0: And so when you hear the stories in the headlines where someone has committed a violent crime while out on bail, do you believe those to be isolated mistakes or is it a systemic failure? It sounds like you've identified that there are some failures in the system, but is bail reform not the avenue you'd like to see it go?
1: No, I would think that I think we're barking up the wrong tree here. I think that for these relatively isolated events, yes, we should be looking at these more carefully and take this as an opportunity to learn and perhaps to provide some greater guidance to certain decision makers. But I'm very concerned about any efforts that we have that point in the direction that we're trying to make it easier to incarcerate legally innocent people. And we have to remember at the end of the day, that's what this is. These are allegations. And even if those allegations are really serious, they're still just that. And until somebody has been convicted, generally speaking, we want to avoid intervening in their lives too aggressively. And while, again, there may be certain individuals we need to do that in, it's not the vast majority of individuals who find themselves before the bail courts.
0: But this bill is largely about repeat offenders. So in

0: those cases, do you see a case to be made that, yes, they should be denied bail by default?
1: I think default is the problem. I think we want to maintain a level of discretion so that our decision makers are able to consider all of the information that's before them and then to carefully craft a decision that responds to that individual that's before them. When we start sort of doing blanket sort of if this, then that, we run into the circumstances where there may be a very strong bail plan available. There may be a lot of weaknesses in the evidence that's before the court. So I think we want to be able to leave it to decision makers to make those kinds of assessments. And we can provide guidance on that. But the law that what we're changing is not so much providing guidance. It's a bit more heavy-handed than that.
0: But it doesn't seem as though, and maybe I'm wrong, but I don't know if there's a survey on this or probably is, but is the public on side with that? Or is the public on side of, yeah, for those who are repeat offenders of violent crimes or those who have committed a violent crime or, you know, alleged to have done a violent crime, should they be kept in jail?
1: I think the question is possibly, and I think that, you know, that those arguments are being made in court, that the law before it was even changed, that the Crown absolutely has the ability to make arguments for someone to be detained. And we detain a lot of people, just under 20,000 people in this country that are legally innocent have been detained in custody. So this is something that we do quite a lot. But our courts are, they're overloaded, they're backlogged, they're working really hard to process and incredible volume. And so one of the things we might want to do is if we can find a way to keep some of the more minor matters out of the court, it would give us some more time and resources for decision makers to focus more closely on those more risky or serious cases.
0: And what do we know about the impact of time spent in prison or jail on someone's likelihood to commit a crime after release?
1: The evidence is really quite clear on this and over decades that any time spent in custody, whether that's at the front end pre-trial or at the back end as part of sentenced custody, is criminogenic. And what that means is it makes people more, not less likely to commit offenses. And so what happens when we put someone in detention on the front end is we might gain some short-term public safety. And I can understand why that is attractive, but it does come at a bit of a cost where we need to assess what impacts is this going to have on our long-term safety. Almost everyone that goes into custody is going to come out one day. What kind of an individual do we want them to be when they return to the community?
0: How concerned are you about the capacity of our jails right now and our prisons to handle more people being detained and kept without any bail?
1: I'm deeply concerned because I think we hear very regular stories about our provincial institutions being defined by terrible conditions, chronic overcrowding, and a real serious issue with staff. And the result of that is that we have regular lockdowns where individuals are confined to their cells. And so I'm concerned about how it is we're going to respond to increasing capacity when we are already far stretched beyond. And if we're building then more jail space to accommodate these folks, I think we need to consider if that is the best way to be investing billions of dollars, where evidence is quite clear that one of the best ways to protect public safety is keeping as many people as possible in the community so we're not disrupting the stabilizing factors that help protect against crime, like employment, education, access to social supports, friends and families. And that when we are detaining somebody, to make sure that we are being very careful about who exactly that individual is and how long they're going to be kept in custody before we're able to have their trial.
0: Are you concerned the headlines that we'll begin to see as a result of this? You know, we hear a lot about who is off committing crimes when they're on bail, but what are the headlines that come out of this story, do you think?
1: Well, out of these, I mean, are you asking about sort of conditions in custody? Mm-hmm. For example, Maplehurst in Milton has been in the headlines quite a lot recently during an event that happened there. And the consequence of what's happened inside of this institution is it's also undermining the administration of justice. And we're seeing individuals who are then facing very serious allegations, ending up with the only recourse available when there are allegations of state violence to stay the charges against that person. And that presents a whole other host of difficulties for us. If we're going to be putting people in custody, we have a responsibility for their safe care while they're in that custody.
0: Okay. Nicole Myers, we'll leave it there. Thank you for your time this morning.
1: Thank you very much.
0: Nicole Myers is a criminologist at Queen's University, and she was in Kingston, Ontario. The CBC News is next, then.
2: I've moved out of home three times now. I moved back three times, you know. I'm trying to save for 2 years. Currently, we have my parents and my sister, me and my partner, and the dog as well there. So there's a good few of us there at the moment, yeah.
0: They're known as boomerang kids. Perhaps there's one living in your basement right now. With the sky-high cost of living, more young adults in Canada are moving back in with their parents after living on their own. And while this can help people save money, it's not without its challenges for both parties. Coming up in 6 minutes, why financial experts say a clear plan is necessary to make this arrangement work.
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3: 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The CBC News is next. Coming up in an hour, it's Q.
5: Jen Harper built Cheekbone Beauty after a dream sparked an idea that she just couldn't shake. Now she's helping reshape the beauty industry through Indigenous representation, sustainability, and of course, joy. She'll be here to tell you her story.
6: This is CBC News. It's sunny and 11 degrees in Calgary at 9 a.m. Good morning. I'm Stephanie Thomas. Alberta's population is still growing, but it's happening at a much slower rate than in recent years. The CBC's Karina Zapata has more on new data from Statistics Canada.
7: In the first quarter of 2026, Canada's population dropped slightly by 0.1%. It's a similar story across most provinces, but not here in Alberta. Stéphane Marion is chief economist at the National Bank of Canada.
8: The only large province that is breaking the trend on that one is Alberta, which has not experienced a single quarter of population decline.
7: Alberta's population increased by 0.2% from the previous quarter to just over 5,057,000 people. Interprovincial migration remains the main driver of Alberta's growth, according to Statistics Canada analyst Stacey Holman.
9: More people are moving to Alberta than are moving from Alberta to other provinces and territories in Canada.
7: However, fewer immigrants are moving to Alberta. The number of immigrants coming to the province is down by 18% compared to the same time last year.
9: The trends in growth are kind of returning to what we saw before the pandemic.
7: A big change after years of significant population growth in this province. Karina Zapata, CBC News, Calgary.
6: A warning now with regards to the next story. It does quote graffiti of hateful sentiments. Muslim women in Alberta are calling out graffiti found near a daycare this month as an instance of Islamophobia. Nazreen Ibrahim is a social work master's student with Edmonton-based grassroots collective called Sisters Dialogue. This group supports Muslim women. Ibrahim says incidents like this impact communities greatly.
9: In total numbers, Alberta had the highest growth in Canada, but it is lower than it was in the past. Alberta is also seeing a reduction in non-permanent residents, as is the rest of the country.
6: The Edmonton Police Service says it is investigating the incident. This spring, CBC News published a survey and heard from hundreds of parents of kids with disabilities. They're on a growing waiting list for help from the province, and in the meantime, they say they're struggling. CBC's Elise Stolte has more.
10: There was a lot of days where I had to run out of a meeting.
11: Megan Hansen is the mayor of Sylvan Lake. Her son has autism, was kicked out of 9 daycares while she waited for Alberta's family support for children with disabilities. The program is meant to cover the extraordinary costs of a disability. The union representing workers says a backlog of 20,000 kids means 3 years to get a caseworker. Stephanie Karras has 2 kids on the wait list. She was an office manager who lost benefits when she had to quit. Now they can't access therapy.
12: I've probably heard the phrase at least 40 times. Have you tried applying for FSCD? I'm sick of it. The FSCD is just not coming and we're drowning.
11: Chelsea Brown says she paused treatment for thyroid cancer as she waits for respite. Carissa Campbell says she and her partner are considering separation. And Fred Rose says it's hard to continue raising his autistic grandson without help.
13: I'm tired. Healthy-wise, I'm pretty good right now. But I'm 81 years old.
11: Provincial officials say the program is under review. Elise Stolte, CBC News, Calgary.
6: Saskatchewan health officials say a bat with rabies was found at a daycare earlier this month. The Saskatchewan Health Authority says it found the bat by staff at the daycare in this town of Spiritwood, which is about 175 kilometers

0: meters northwest of Saskatoon. It says the winged animal was caught by a conservation officer, sent off for testing, and tested positive for rabies. The health authority says everyone who may have come in contact with the bat was offered rabies vaccination. Billionaire businessman Frank Stronach has been found guilty of sexual assault and indecent assault. The 93-year-old had faced five counts related to three female complainants. The allegations against Stronach date back almost 50 years. His sentencing is scheduled for September 17th. A historic victory for Team Canada as it won its first ever FIFA Men's World Cup, defeating Qatar in a 6-0 match over Vancouver. But the win is coming at a price. Midfielder Ismaël Koné was rushed to hospital with a broken leg after a heavy second half tackle. Jesse Marsh is the head coach.
1: You know, your heart goes out to him and everybody's a little shaken by the whole experience, because of the nature of the injury, and also because Ismaël is a big part of the heart of our team. It will be a big loss for us.
0: Koné will undergo surgery. It's 11 degrees in Calgary. 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I'm Stephanie Thomas.
2: I'm Rebecca Zanbergen, and this is The Current. Moving back in with your parents in this economy, lots of people are doing it and talking about it on social media.
3: I was embarrassed to move back in with my parents, but it's kind of awesome. The fridge is constantly stocked, and I'm not talking leftover beer from the weekend and half-eaten Subway sandwiches.
4: Okay, we need to have a serious, unfiltered chat about the psychological whiplash of moving back in with your parents, being a corporate baddie by day and living in the suburbs by night. Every single time I slip through the front door, I literally feel like I'm 16 years old again.
5: So I just turned 24, and I moved back in with my parents recently. And honestly, dude, my take on it is that if you're lucky enough to have parents that'll have you back, use it. All right, the only thing that sucks about it is telling people that you live at your parents' house, because they assume like you live in the basement and like you play video games all day.
2: Boomerang kids, young adults who move out of their home for school or work and then eventually move back in with their parents. Well, they're a growing demographic in Canada. According to the most recent census data from Statistics Canada, in 2021, almost 50% of adults aged 20 to 29 were living at home with at least one parent. That's up from 32% in 1991. And as the cost of living crisis continues, the reasons for moving back home add up as well. Well, this morning I'm joined by two people at each end of this phenomenon. Deborah Adie's adult son, Matthew, moved back in with her and her husband 2 years ago in Toronto. Herschel Lewis moved back in with her parents in Whitby, Ontario, 4 years ago after graduating from university. Deborah, Herschel, good morning to both of you.
6: Good morning.
7: Good morning.
2: Herschel, I'll start with you. You've been living with your parents since you graduated university in 2022. Why did you decide to move back home?
6: So honestly, I had the experience of living in university during COVID times. And after that, I kind of was forced to move back home. I always had in mind that I was going to live at home and not really move out for a long time, knowing what type of parents I have. So I kind of got lucky with that. And I knew I was going to come home to cooked food, a bed, and kind of like, you know, getting taken care of.
2: And so your parents are very much open to this idea of having you around.
6: Yes, 100%. And I feel a part of this plays into being in that, you know, I'm an Indian family. I have Indian parents. They're very comforting, very loving and supportive of this.
2: Mm-hmm. But was it still an adjustment for you having lived on your own for so long?
6: Oh, 100%. My freedom kind of went down the drain a bit. We had to have discussions. So I think that was like the factor that played into that, like coming back home.
2: Yeah, we heard in that clip that, you know, a young woman saying that when she steps back into the family home, she feels as though she's 16 again. Does any of that go on in your home?
6: Oh, 100%. Sometimes it's hard to even try to learn to cook. Sometimes my parents want to do stuff for me and I want to step it up and kind of be more independent. I think that's the only thing that's stopping me is having the parents there from learning that independency.
2: Mm-hmm. And are you working? Do you pay rent at your parents' home?
6: All right. I'm lucky enough to not pay rent, but I do have a job, a full-time job. And I feel like as long as my parents are seeing me be active, having a job, doing what I love, and not kind of taking that advantage

0: page, that's where they're really, really supportive. They just want to see me on my feet, not being lazy, you know, growing and just making money.
1: Okay, Herschel, we'll come back to you in a minute, but I want to go to Deborah now, whose son moved back in with you and your husband. Matthew is there. What brought him back to the nest?
2: Oh, yes. Thanks, Rebecca. Well, Matthew went away to school, and it was actually his second try at going to university. The first time he stayed home in Toronto, and then didn't love it, so I didn't like the program, dropped out of it early in the year, and spent the rest of that year working really hard to get accepted into another film school that was really, really competitive. And so we were really so delighted for him and excited for this chapter in his life. And it felt like a really great path. So he moved to Montreal to go to Concordia. And then again, just really didn't like the university path, was really unhappy with it, and made the decision. He did finish the year. So he was away for the year. And we had still our younger son at home at that time, who has since now started university. So we didn't really have a nesty, empty nesting situation for any length of time per se. But it was a difficult transition when Matthew made that decision. You know, it wasn't just the coming home for us. It was also the decision to take this seemingly more difficult, potentially challenging path to work on his own independent film projects, which is what he's doing now, and he has a job. So yeah, it was a lot of just accepting that decision. Mm-hmm. And figuring out, well, if we're not supporting him through university, which is also a very expensive path, right? That has its challenges too, especially when you have two kids or more. So it was financially almost easier, but at the same time, there was a lot to managing the transition.
1: And to have him back, talk to me about that transition. What has that meant for your relationship and your household?
2: Yeah, well, I think my kids would probably like to live with Herschel's parents because it sounds like they're very accommodating. I mean, I am not someone who loves to cook. We did all these things when our kids were younger, and I was very ready to step away from some of those household tasks. And so my husband and I were quite looking forward to having more independence. And so we've had to really we've been very straight with both our sons, and certainly with Matthew coming back, that everybody's got to chip in, and they mostly take care of themselves, but they also have a lot of freedom in that arrangement. You know, like they don't, my older son, we really respect his choices and freedoms as an adult to come and go. But also there's an expectation that absolutely you're chipping in around the house. Mm-hmm. So he doesn't pay rent per se.
1: Does he work? He said he has a job, right?
2: Yeah, he is working.
1: Yeah. And so I am curious, I just have to ask, does he know you're talking about him on the radio today?
2: He does. Yes. We were both interviewed for an article in the Globe and Mail originally on this topic. And so we've already had to sort of have this discussion that this is going to be talked about. Yeah.
1: Yeah. And how do you find the arrangements? You said he chips in, but how do you define what that chipping in looks like?
2: For me, it's with chores around the house, and that's kind of an ongoing thing, to be honest. It's not as though your kids just wake up one morning and go, oh, I'm an adult now, I'm going to start taking out the garbage and doing the dishes and things like that. It is a transferring of the responsibilities, and you know, you have to have those boundaries. And so I've just found that kind of an evolving thing as they get older, that we just start to transfer things over. And I do get out of their way. Absolutely. I think Herschel made a really great point. Like, if you keep doing things for them, then, you know, the patterns just continue. And so I think part of parenting for me has been learning to step away. And that takes some conscious effort sometimes, and reminding for my husband and I to, hey, we're kind of getting in their way and micromanaging them sometimes. So we have to train ourselves to step back.
1: Mm. Herschel, you know, you're not alone. Of course, the stats show many of your peers are in the same boat right now.

0: moving back home. But I wonder, you know, because certainly in certain generations, there is a sense that when you, you know, you've got to leave home to be successful. And do you find that there is that stigma out there, or is that sort of dissipated because so many of your peers are doing the same thing?
1: So 100%, right? Like living at home at this age, it is kind of, you know, like, I don't know, like people kind of say, you know, you're spoiled, you live with your mom, or like, it is hard. Even sometimes I'm at home in my room and I'm like, oh my God, am I ever gonna like get up on my own and learn and be independent and do what I want? Because yeah, like sometimes my parents feel like they have to micromanage, but the stigma is huge. Like, and I try not to let it affect me, but sometimes like with the economy, you have to do what you gotta do, right?
0: Mm-hmm. And what is your dream for yourself? I mean, surely it sounds like you don't want to live at home forever. So what do you hope for yourself?
1: So I actually went to film school as well. So I really want to get into the producing, directing, even acting. You know, like it is difficult with that branch too of the film industry. But I think I need that push and like, you know, parents that say, okay, maybe give me a timeline to get out, you know, instead of just hovering. Because
0: you think you think your parents might be enabling you a little bit, it sounds like.
1: Yeah. And like, it's crazy because it's like, you know, if there's no timeline for me, I might be stuck here, who knows, till I get married.
0: Okay.
1: But I don't want that.
0: So you want to be out on your own before you find a partner?
1: Oh, 100%. Okay. 100%.
0: Deborah, do you worry about that at all, that you're enabling your son to not successfully launch because you're providing this very comfortable pad for him to land on?
2: Sometimes. I mean, he's 21 right now, so I think we're feeling pretty patient at the moment. And we're assuming this might take a couple years for him to figure this out. But he's working hard at it. For us, I'm measuring it in terms of progress right now. Like, how are you moving towards your professional goals? And because we're not supporting you through a university path, well, what does support look like? And so these are just things that we talk about. And as long as I see that progress, I'm not putting a hard time frame on it per se at the moment, but you know, at the same time, we do want to see that progression happening.
0: It's interesting. You say he's only 21, which by today's standards absolutely sounds young, but there was a time when there were different expectations, I think, for a 21-year-old, weren't there?
2: Yeah, for sure. I mean, you know, some of the people that, you know, for example, that he went to high school with are starting to graduate university or post-secondary now. And so, and not very many of them, I don't think, are really moving out on their own right from university. A lot of them are coming back home to figure it out and then, you know, make their next step.
0: Herschel, what will you do then? Are you going to try to put your own time frame on your time at home? Have you decided to sort of make sure that you have an end goal for your time at your parents' house?
1: Oh my gosh, 110%. Like, I need my own space as much as I am thankful for them. And I'm really appreciative. Like, they're so supportive, but I like that I can give myself an own time frame. You know, it shows them like, okay, their daughter's mature. She can do it on her own. So I'm giving myself, let's say, 2 years, guys, 2 years.
0: And Deborah, what about for Matthew? Does he have a timeline?
2: I don't think he has a strict timeline in mind. I mean, we've had the conversation that, hey, we, you know, no offense, we love you guys and it's great, but we don't necessarily want you here when you're 30, and they don't want that either. Right. So, we don't have a line in the sand, so to speak, but we are encouraging that and finding ways to be supportive, of him. And yeah, and for me, I'm kind of concerned, honestly, about this narrative that they're bombarded with, you know, at this age, about how difficult it is and how expensive it is, and how, you know, there's just a lot that this generation, I think, is dealing with. There's a lot of uncertainty. There's a lot of rapid change. You know, this generation's dealing with a lot, I think. And so it is going to take a little bit longer to launch. And I try to be considerate of that, but also encouraging, like, you know, they have to feel optimistic about their future, right? So mm-hmm. like, you guys will adapt, you'll be resilient, you've got this, you can do it, you know. Yeah. I lived with

0: roommates for many years before, you know, and then I lived with my now husband before we got married. So you figure it out, right?
1: Yeah.
0: We all figure it out.
1: That sounds like great advice. Rochelle, would you have any advice for people trying to navigate this kind of situation?
2: You know, honestly, my best advice, which I tell myself one day at a time, like, you know, things come and go. You like, you know, we got this, like, it's okay. And we're lucky even if we have supportive parents. So that's the best advice I could give, one day at a time.
1: But 2 years, Rochelle,
2: yes,
1: is the timeline.
2: But 2 years, 2 years.
1: All right. Thank you, Deborah and Rochelle, both for speaking with me today. I appreciate it.
0: Thank you for having us.
1: Deborah Ady is a mom in Toronto where she lives with her husband and 21-year-old son. Rochelle Lewis is 26 and lives in Whitby, Ontario with her older sister and parents. Shannon Lee Simmons has been a financial planner for 2 decades and helped many of her clients navigate the return of their adult kids into the family home. She's the founder of the New School of Finance and the author of the book Making Bank: Money Skills for Real Life. Shannon, good morning to you.
3: Good morning.
1: What did you make of the conversation that we just heard? How common is this kind of story?
3: Very, very. And on the rise, you know, in the last 10 years of my life, and it often comes from retirement planning that I'm doing with clients, and then the layering in of the boomeranging kids and how we're planning for that and the impact on that has really shifted over the last few years. And I've even ended up working with the younger folks who are on the other end, like Rochelle on that spectrum, because they want, as a team, we got to get a plan together. So it's very common. I talk about it almost in every single retirement plan. Do you have kids? How long are they going to be here? What's your plan?
1: And how much have you seen it change over the last 10 or 20 years? Like how much of it do you credit to kids moving back home to the fact that the financial picture of these kids' lives is not what it was, you know, 10, 20, 30 years ago?
3: Yeah, I mean, I think that's exactly it. I want to echo Deborah's sentiment of like keeping the optimism too. Of course, it's ridiculously difficult with rents as high as they are and the job market is tight. So they are graduating into an economy that is not like welcoming with open arms and opportunities for all tomorrow. But that being said, I do find that there's a real apprehension or a fear. And I do think that it is slightly normalized now to move home after, and that's totally normal. That's been for a while. What I've really seen on the planning side of it and how it's impacting families is how long the boomeranging lasts for. So maybe 10 years ago, even 15, 20 years ago, it was quite normal for millennial kids to move home after school and like bop around for a bit trying to figure it out. That's always been the case. But it wasn't something that I built structurally into a retirement plan for years. And that's new. And then now I'm noticing that the moving home is lasting, you know, for 5, 6, 7 years after university. And so that has really impacted financial plans. And I've also noticed with my Gen X clients who are retirement planning, a real anxiety about helping their kids get a good start. I think there's a fear that they won't launch without extra support. So there's this new expectation of like paying for school in a way that I find really impacts plans because they're so scared their kid will have debt. And I think it's all connected.
1: What's interesting is both Matthew in the story we heard and also Rochelle, though they have jobs, they're not paying any rent at home. And I that was a bit surprising to me because as someone who bopped around at home for a little bit after school,
3: yeah,
1: I did pay rent. And so I'm curious your thoughts on that.
3: Yeah. So one of the big solutions that I do with families when I have these kinds of meetings is we make like a contract with a deadline to pay rent at some point. So, you know, I totally agree that, and I see the economic barriers right now. And I think that kids coming home, you know, you want to figure it out and getting a job is hard. And there's not that stigma in those earlier years yet. And so I don't think from an emotional standpoint or a financial standpoint, I think everyone's sort of expecting that. And so that can be those sort of like rent-free, you're chipping in with chores and you're chipping in as like a member of a household who's living there, but maybe there's not like a contractual rent. But one of the solutions that I think is really helpful for everyone, including the young adult, like Rochelle even said, like, maybe I need a deadline. Like, yeah, like everyone does. It's not just one person. It's like everyone does. And that deadline can be 5 years. That can be 4 years. It can be whatever the family thinks is normal, fair, could work. But writing it out in advance,

0: rents, I think, is really helpful with ever increasing below market rent. And that is a really, that has been a wonderful strategy with clients and families on both ends. So for example, okay, you can land here for 18 months, even 2 years, especially if they're going into the arts and it's very hard to get mm-hmm. started in those industries, right? You know, you're working hard, you're looking for work and you're doing things I respect and you're chipping in at home, like no problem, stocked fridge. However, you know, after 18 months to 2 years, maybe we start charging $500 a month because you're working now and you've gotten 2 years under your belt and you should have a start. And then it goes up to $1,000 a month after that year and it goes up over time.
1: And you know, some parents listening will say, well, that $500 could go towards a down payment for their own home. So where is the line on how you approach that?
0: Yeah, I think that's a great point. And I have a lot of adult kids who move home with the, I have a great job and I'm saving up to buy a house. And so I'm not going to leave until that's done. And I'm just plowing money into certain accounts. And I think that's fair if the parents really value that as like a way forward and it's working, like that's an okay path forward too. I would say that the ever increasing rent with a deadline is more for the families where it's like, at some point you need to leave the nest and you need to practice making money and putting money aside and paying rent. Because I do think there's a lot of anxiety and fear around how to do that. And when you hear all the horror stories about rent and stuff like that, it seems overwhelming. And so if you start small and slowly build, by the time you're actually like, there comes a breaking point where it's more important, like you're like, well, I'm already paying this anyways. I might as well move out with roommates. You know what I mean? Like, and it equalizes it. So it takes that fear out. If they are saving for a down payment, I would map that out. I've done this a few times with clients too. And that could be like, it could be like 8 to 10 years until they have enough for a down payment. Is that something that works for everybody? And most of the time when we map it out, it's like, oh no, that's way too long. And so I really think that it comes down to like mapping it out as a team without judgment or shame, just like everyone on the same page. That's very important. And with numbers.
1: You know, one of the things you say to your clients is don't light your finances on fire to keep your kids warm. Yes. Like what do you mean by that?
0: Yeah, I say that a lot because I've seen there's a real anxiety that I find strikingly new in the last 10 years. Like when I started doing retirement planning almost 20 years ago, it was a very much an attitude of like, they'll be fine. Get them out, like move on, clean cut, like go, go, go. They'll be okay. They'll land on their feet. They'll have roommates. They'll skimp meals. They'll eat beans. It'll be fine. And they can have student debt. And now I'm noticing that there's like that, like I was saying earlier, like there's this fear that if kids have student debt, that they'll somehow never get launched or they'll be behind forever. And so you have people who are not super wealthy trying to pay full rides for kids, which is very difficult financially to do if you're a middle-class person to support in that way, because they're so terrified of their kids taking on debt and being like sort of delayed getting out or failure to launch. So there's that impact of like late. So that might mean that their retirement plans get fully blown up or delayed or going on or taking money out of portfolios that significantly impacts the picture. So that's what I mean by like lighting your personal finances on fire to keep your kids warm. And I often remind parents I have kids. So if anyone's listening being like this, she's so hard on them. Like, no, I have children and I love them very much. But we have to think about our finances like on an airplane where you put the mask on first and then you help your kids. So it's mm-hmm. like, let's make sure you're good. And like, where's that boundary for you financially, not emotionally? Those are two different things. And where do they intersect? That's my job. Where does it intersect between the emotional win and the financial boundary? And then after that, once you're good, then okay, we can support in many different ways. We can support by having them at home without charging rent or with actually giving money or whatever it is.
1: It is an interesting message that you just said, that it's okay if your kids have some debt. We can't possibly expect that kids come out of university or come out of, you know, their teenage years and into their, you know, early adult years with no debt. So is that an important message, do you think, for parents listening right now who have a boomerang kid?
0: Yeah. And I think it's, it does make their life more difficult in the early stages. There's no denying that you have a payment that has to be made. That is true. But by the same token, that doesn't mean that you didn't support them. It doesn't mean that you're a bad parent. And if you're a person that's kid is about to go into university and this is something keeping you up at night as well, I think part of that resilience and part of that support that you can do is also just giving them like financial, not support as far as like economically, but just like a runway and a plan. So I think the plan often, and I've noticed this, and obviously this sounds biased because I'm a financial planner, but with the young people I've been working with in this exact scenario, sometimes mapping it out, even with debt, they're like, oh, that's possible. I didn't realize.
1: Okay. We'll leave it there. Shannon Lee Simmons, thank you very much for your time this morning.
0: Thanks for having me.
1: Shannon Lee Simmons is a financial planner and author, and she is in Toronto. Coming up after your regional update.
2: The hotel is the home of hospitality, Afghanistan's first luxury hotel, first five-star hotel, first international hotel, and a place which so many Afghans have so many memories. It is a memory palace.
1: A memory palace. The Intercontinental Hotel in Kabul has seen it all, from peace to war, the end of the country's monarchy to terrorist attacks. History lives within its walls. The Canadian journalist Lise Doucette takes us inside the hotel in her latest book, The Finest Hotel in Kabul. She calls it a people's history of Afghanistan. That's coming up in 90 seconds. I'm Rebecca Zanbergen, and you're listening to The Current.
3: It's sunny and 13 degrees in Calgary. Good morning. I'm Stephanie Thomas with your CBC News update. Alberta's population is still growing, according to Statistics Canada, from the first quarter of this year. It's despite the federal government's crackdown on immigration. Alberta's population is 5,057,000 people, while Canada's population dropped by 0.1% in Q1. A new recycling fee on solar panels is drawing criticism from Alberta's renewable energy industry. Starting October 1st, Alberta will be the first province to charge a $14 eco-fee on new solar panels. Saskatchewan health officials say a bat with rabies was found at a daycare earlier this month. The Saskatchewan Health Authority says it was found by staff at a daycare in the town of Spiritwood, about 175 kilometers northwest of Saskatoon. The bat was tested for rabies. Results came back positive. The health authority says everyone who may have had contact with the bat was offered treatment that includes rabies vaccination. And free admission to national parks and historic sites is back with the Canada Strong Pass. The pass is good until September 7th. It's the second summer of free admission to Parks Canada sites. That's your CBC News update. For the weather throughout southern Alberta, it's the same temperature across the board right now. Currently in Calgary, Lethbridge, and Alberta, Banff is the outlier, still at a chilly 3 degrees. 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
4: Restaurant-های هتل انترکانتیننتال پذیرای هموطنان عزیز.
1: The ad on YouTube from back in 2012 shows a sparkling swimming pool surrounded by tables filled with hotel guests. Chefs at the Intercontinental Hotel in Kabul, Afghanistan, are grilling kebabs. The buffet tables are heaving with food. This hotel has been a landmark in the Afghan capital since it first opened in 1969, part of the king's efforts to modernize the country and cement its status as the Paris of Central Asia. It has hosted diplomatic meetings, weddings, and the Miss Afghanistan competition, but it's also been a target of terrorist attacks.
5: Breaking news from Afghanistan. A team of suicide bombers has attacked a luxury hotel popular with foreigners, including Americans, shattering what had been relative calm in the city of Kabul. There have been several explosions and a gun battle at the Intercontinental Hotel.
1: The siege in 2011 lasted 5 hours and took the lives of both staff and guests. In many ways, the history of the Intercontinental is a window into the history of Afghanistan itself. And that's how Canadian journalist and BBC correspondent Lise Doucette sees it. She's telling that story in her latest book, The Finest Hotel in Kabul, A People's History of Afghanistan. Last week, the book was awarded the Women's Prize for Nonfiction in London. Matt Galloway spoke with Lise Doucette in November, and here is that conversation.
6: This is a wonderful book, and it's great to have the chance to talk to you about it. Describe this hotel to me. What does it look like?
2: But I was looking for a familiar prism to tell what is a tumultuous story. This is a hotel with a difference. It's a hotel where history lives inside it. It lives within its walls. If you go and you can book your room, book your room at the Intercontinental Hotel, you'll have the waiters who say, there's the bullet on the floor, in the marble floor from that 2011 suicide bombing. They'll take you up to the fifth floor. Look, there's a bullet there. There's a shrapnel from the Civil War. We couldn't get it out. And in a land of old, beautiful royal palaces with scalloped walls and curved windows and soaring ceilings, here on a hill, a pine-covered hill on the western edge of Kabul, there

0: capital where women were going to university. They were wearing Western clothes, sometimes even miniskirts. It was a hotel for those with a fortune or fortunate in life, the royals, the elites, the wealthy tourists. So it literally was above the cares of the world. But then, as you saw in the book, decade after decade, it slowly became sucked into the city until it too became smack on the front line of one of the many grievous wars.
1: I mean, as you say, the balconies are like eyes. The hotel saw everything. But in some ways, it makes perfect sense to tell this story through the lens of the hotel. Because as you write, hospitality is hardwired in Afghanistan. So tell me more about that.
0: I'm sure many of your loyal listeners know quite a bit about Afghanistan. When it is in the news, it's a place of violence, of turmoil, and I wanted to go beyond those stereotypical snapshots that you see in the news to tell about how life goes on through the eyes of the people who kept this hotel running, come what may, through war and peace and war. I'd say, well, do you have any photographs? Do you have any videos of that wedding in the hotel? They'd say, oh, no. But, you know, I lost it when I was pushed from my home, when my home was destroyed, when I became a refugee. But what wasn't lost was I have always marveled at Afghans' memories. Memory becomes the sharpest of tools to hold on to what you remember, because remembering is all that you have when physical mementos have been lost. And to come back to how this question began, and what hasn't been lost in all of this is this deeply ingrained sense of hospitality, that your guest is to be honored. And therefore, again, that seemed to me, and I, of course, discussed it a lot with my Afghan colleagues, most of all the Afghan colleague Mahfouz Zubaydi, who worked very closely with me. I couldn't have done the book without him. Is that the hotel is the home of hospitality, Afghanistan's first luxury hotel, first five-star hotel, first international hotel, and a place which so many Afghans have so many memories. It is a memory palace.
1: Tell me about Hazrat. I mean, there are characters that run through this book that allow you to tell this story. The way that it's told, I mean, I should just say, the book is... It's the history, but it reads like a novel in some ways, which I found fascinating. Tell me a little bit about Hazrat. He started working there, what, in the 1970s? Mm.
0: Can I do a little parenthesis on that and bring it back to Toronto? This is my first book. And the very first time where I had an inkling I might like to write a book was in Toronto. I was just finishing graduate school at the University of Toronto. And I was in a cafe on Queen Street. And I was reading Truman Capote's In Cold Blood. Mm-hmm. Do you know what, with books that you love, you just sit there, like you almost put your hands on the books and you savor it. And I thought, wow, this is so delicious that you can take the conventions of fiction to write a nonfiction story. I was dazzled. And of course, it took me decades afterwards to try. But when I started to write this book, I was looking for a different kind of storytelling. You know, in Britain, we call it news avoidance. I don't know what the term is here in the CBC. People say, and I include myself as a listener, the news is so gloomy. It's so grim. It's so depressing. So I suppose here in Canada, you turn away from CBC Radio 1 to CBC Music. I sometimes do that. But we have to come back to know what's happening in the world. So I wanted to find a different way to tell these stories. When you go to places of hardship, and it doesn't have to be Afghanistan, it could be a story about Ukraine, Gaza, Sudan. It could be in some hard scrabble parts of our country, including where I come from in New Brunswick, where people live hard lives. What about the births and birthdays and weddings and celebration? What about joy and hope? Some places are really, really hard now where they're almost impossible to find, but people do find them in order to get through the day. So this is that kind of book.
1: As a journalist, though, you are telling the story through the eyes of individuals who work in this hotel.
0: Yes.
1: So tell me about this.
0: Yes, when I went back to the hotel and started doing the research for the books, first thing I had to ask people, would they want to be part of it? Because in Afghanistan, even telling your stories can have consequences. And the person I really wanted to be in the book was the man who started as a teenage tailor, September 10th, 1969. He walked through the door, one of the first employees of this glittering new hotel. And then when I met him again, when I met him in 2020, 2021, when I was beginning the research, he was an intercontinental waiter waiter with his black suit and his little black tie. But it became clear that he didn't want to be part of it because he came from neighboring Wardak. And this was 2020 when the Taliban

0: were advancing, he was worried that he would be questioned by the Taliban. In contrast, Hazrat, tall, muscular, former bodybuilder, he was so happy to be part of this book because he made it clear to everyone who would listen, and even if you didn't want to listen, that he had been trained by the proper Intercontinental. He knew how to run a hotel. And in our first meeting, Matt, he mimicked, nonchalantly tossing a towel over the shoulder, gliding through the lobby across the marble floor. The wealthy foreign tourists with their white shirts and white skirts on the way to the tennis courts or to the swimming pool. A life so different, a different in way from his own. He was the eldest of 10 children. His father was electrocuted when a heater fell into the water. Hazrat had to quit high school to support his entire family. He enrolled in hotel school. But here he was, decades on, still working, still saying, you know, the 70s, this was the best hotel in the world. Maybe the second, but definitely one of the top two. And to the end, he kept that faith that one day this hotel would again not be just, in his mind, the finest hotel in Kabul, but far beyond.
1: You went to Afghanistan the first time the day after your 30th birthday?
0: Christmas Day. Yes, Christmas Day, 1988. And that was when Kabul was in the grip of the harshest winter in a decade. But it was also in the clutches of the Cold War. And Kabul was in the crosshairs, the Soviet-backed government in Kabul, battling against the Western-backed Mujahideen, backed by the US, the UK, neighboring Arab states. It was tearing the country apart. The most grievous war in the world, the biggest migration crisis. And when I arrived, it was to cover what was the biggest story in the world, which was the imminent departure of Soviet troops. The last Russian soldier would leave. That was under Gorbachev. And the book begins, as you know, with me arriving at the reception desk, the black marble counter, and I still can remember the glittering chandeliers were all dark because they were either dimmed by dust or because they shut them off to save on electricity bills. And the receptionist goes, of course, "Welcome to Kabul. How long will you be staying?" And I thought, oh, is it going to be 6 days, 6 weeks, 6 months? And I ended up staying nearly a year. Mm-hmm. And this, again, another reason to use this as the prism, which gave me, I felt, I don't want to use the word right, at least a vantage point to tell this story, because it was also, in some ways, a small way, my own story. The people then became my friends. They were my family, my first Afghan friends in this hotel.
1: The way that you capture the change in the country is fascinating. And this, again, is seen through the hotel, where as those in charge change, there's a little detail of the portrait behind,
0: yes,
1: I guess, the front desk, and that's the portrait of the leader in,
0: yes,
1: charge. That changes as well.
0: Yes.
1: And they had to swap it out quickly, given the changing nature of who might be in charge in the country.
0: Yes, and that was quite a big task to do, because in 18 months, three leaders were assassinated. And so it was, you know, take down the photograph, get out the nails and the hammers, knock, knock, you know, put up another photograph at the reception desk, in the management offices, and in all rooms. The photograph of the leader had to be there.
1: What does it tell us about how, I mean, in many ways, the story of Afghanistan is a story of change?
0: It is. And I've always been struck that, you know, perhaps better historians among your listeners may correct me, but I think Afghanistan is one of the few countries which has lived through every possible political system that the world has tried, almost everyone. Hmm. So it had a kingdom, not perfect, but it was peaceable. Afghans now remember that as the golden years because there was no war. Then they had Soviet-backed communism. Then they had warlordism, where there was a turf war among these armed groups which tore Kabul, including parts of the hotel, apart. Then they had Islamism under the Taliban. Then after 2001, with the fall of the Taliban, beginning of international engagement, they had a would-be or a wannabe democracy backed by the West, and now again it's the Taliban again. So they have gone through all these seismic shifts that the world has seen. And so it is woven through their own lives. And throughout it all, the cooks keep cooking, the waiters keep waiting, the bellboys keep lugging the luggage, because their job, as with any hotel anywhere in the world, is to serve. And so they do serve, and they do try to keep politics out of it, because especially in times where the economy is crushed by the war or by the privation,

0: they want to keep their job because they're all supporting big, big families.
1: But their lives change depending on who is in charge. I mean, when you think of when the Taliban was driven out, what did that mean for the hotel staff?
0: When the Taliban were driven out in 2001.
1: Yeah.
0: So when the... Just to put it in a bit of context, the government built the hotel with British money. A lease was given to the Intercontinental Hotel chain, the luxury chain, which was expanding across the world then. But when Soviet tanks rumbled in, Soviet warplanes roared in Christmas of 1979, then the luxury Western luxury chain pulled out, and then it became a government-owned hotel. So whoever ruled Afghanistan, set the rules in the Intercontinental Hotel. And so it would be all changed, not just the photographs, but did the music play or did it not? Certainly during Taliban and Mujahideen, there were no bikinis by the swimming pool. There were no cocktails on the roof. The pianos were put under the stairs. The alcohol was carted down to the basement. But then, of course, when the international community comes back to Afghanistan in late 2001, suddenly Afghans are rejoicing. And there were stories in barber shops, people shaving off the beards that they had to wear.
1: Women also coming to work.
0: Women coming to work, women putting on red lipstick and marching through the streets. It's a conservative society, but not the kind of repressive, the strictest of interpretation of Islamic law that the Taliban imposed on Afghanistan then, and despite their promises to the contrary, are imposing on Afghanistan once more. And the story that I use in the book is that Afghanistan in 2001, when the Taliban were ousted, was a country which is pushed back to the last century. There were no international flights. There were no international landlines. Even domestic landlines didn't work. It was incredibly poor, and the privations were immense. And so one of the stories in the book is when Hamid Karzai, who becomes the interim leader, comes to make the first international telephone line from, of course, the Intercontinental Hotel. So again, the hotel becomes the stage for a momentous moment.
1: There's also the story of the first female sous chef.
0: Yes, Abida. Yes, I love Abida. When I first met, I can still remember she walked into the hotel cafe and she had her pink headscarf on. Her favorite color was this dusty pink, and she started crying. The tears came to her, you know, as soon as we started talking, when she remembered how she had lost her husband to a rocket during the civil war of the 1990s. And then on top of it, it's the saddest of things in a country which has all too many widows. It's misery upon misery from one generation to the next. Her daughter was also widowed when she lost her husband to a rocket in one of the chapters of war. But here was Abida in her mid-50s. Life never gave her the opportunity to learn how to read or write, but her superpower was in her hands. Mm. She could cook and she could sew. And an illiterate mother, a widow, had educated all eight of her children, six of them up to university level. And so this is Abida, who has found that within the pain of her own life, this immense power to be the kind of person that she wanted to be. And boy, she had to really fight for that.
1: What does her story and the ability to become, as I said, a sous chef at this famous hotel, what does that say about the role of women in Afghanistan and the promise that that moment held?
0: I'm just going to take a little step back to say this, because I'm sure some of the listeners will be thinking the question that many of us still ask this day, which is two decades of international engagement, only to have the Taliban return again. Lives were lost, money was spent, energy was invested. We hoped for the best and found it, what in the eyes of many turned out to be the worst. I always say it wasn't for nothing. Take Abida, take some of the other characters in the book. Two decades of international engagement created the space to allow the most educated, connected generation to emerge in Afghanistan that never had the opportunities for education, for jobs, been so great. Abida's gratitude, which never ended, was to Hamid Karzai. And when she listened, she was a news junkie like us. She would listen to her crackling radio. I mean, she heard the speech with Hamid Karzai in late 2001 saying, this is a new moment. This is a new day for our country of optimism and hope. Men as well as women will be given all their rights. And when the announcement then came that a new office for jobs in the government hotels was opening, Abida was out the door like a bolt of electricity. She rushed as fast as she could down to that office, and she, the little writing she knows was her name. She was the first woman to sign up. And what do we say about Afghan women now? Of course, the stories are painful beyond belief, that there is a country in our world where girls are not allowed to be educated past grade six. Women can't go to university. Many jobs, not all jobs, you'll see women at the airport, women in the private sector, but women can't be doctors, they can't be lawyers, they can't even be midwives. That these girls who are still there, many have tried to leave, and you know, many have got here to Canadian cities as well. They're fighting for the rights they know are part of Islam, are part of their for them as Afghans. And there has also been, I should say, a succession of Islamic scholars and leaders who've gone to Afghanistan to tell the Taliban leaders that you are violating the rights of Islam. Islam gives women all these rights, and you promised that you wouldn't rule like you did the last time. And founding member of the Taliban at one of my last visits 2 years ago said to me, Lise, 95% of the Taliban do not agree with these harshest of edicts. We're a conservative country. Mm. We value our traditions, but Islam tells us that we have the right to be educated, girls, boys, men, and women.
1: Is it hard to get people, you mentioned news avoidance earlier, is it hard to get people to pay attention to these stories now? There's a lot of bad news, and it's easy to just turn it off.
0: You know, very, very, you know, Ukraine, Gaza, even Sudan doesn't get enough of a look through. You know, I'm fortunate to work for the BBC, which is a global broadcaster. We have a world service. We do cover the stories, but not as much, and we don't have enough journalists on the ground. There's too much other news, and so again. But I've been really struck, Matt, that you know, I've just come from Britain, you know, talking about my book. How many people have wanted to read this story because it's about Afghanistan, but in some ways it's about all of us and the way that we face the day. When I first started becoming a journalist many, many years ago, I thought I have to try to write stories that even my mother would really, really like. And who doesn't like a story with the first chef who can cook and who can sew at a country which is trying to make the very best of the worst of times?
1: Do you worry about the ability to tell those stories in a time when not just people are turning away, but people don't trust what we're saying and what's coming out of established media? I mean, you have these stories now of the head of news for the BBC and the big boss at the BBC.
0: Mm. As possible, speaking to as many people as possible. But in order to get to the truth, we need the trust of people we speak to, the trust of the people we are broadcasting to. And in many ways, journalism is in an existential crisis now because people are questioning us. The news that Tim Davie, who I've really liked working with, our director general, resigned, our head of news, the CEO, Deborah Turner, has also resigned, and it's for a series of incidents, and the BBC has, when it's appropriate, apologized when what were errors were made. It has had to confront allegations of bias in the Gaza war. Those of us who say we are pro-Israeli, those of us who say we are pro-Palestinian, and we, as we always have, we get it from both sides. But this moment is very, very painful, and now no journalist wants to be the news, and we are the news. But some of the best stories are on the BBC. It is the top story. We don't hide from it. Yes, this is an issue. Yes, we have a change in leadership. Why did this happen? We're analyzing as well, too, because it matters most of all to us. We try to do the best we can in what has to be said, the most increasingly difficult of circumstances. But I absolutely, fundamentally believe, and I would hope that most of your listeners believe, too, independent journalism is one of the fundamental pillars of the democracy we live in, the values we hold dear. And every knock to independent journalism is a knock to our democracy. And that is something that none of us want to see, much less to live in.
1: Well said. Just finally, are you confident there's a future? This book is so deeply reported, and it comes from the long period that you have spent in Afghanistan. Is there a future for that sort of journalism, do you think? Because it's the story, as you said, the people's history of Afghanistan. It's beyond simply the news hits that people have. It's much deeper than that. Is there a future for that sort of reporting journalism, do you think?
0: Don't you think it's difficult for us to look into a crystal ball now? Because technology is changing at a pace that we simply cannot keep up with. Artificial intelligence is getting better at a pace that we've

0: we struggle to keep up with. When I speak to journalism students, I say, journalism may live or die in your generation. You have to believe in the journalism because you have to fight for the journalism. What do they still teach to this day at journalism school? The five W's. You know them?
1: Who, what, where, when, why.
0: Who, what, where, when, why. We need a sixth W. Who, where, what, when, why. Wow. Wow. Did you hear that interview on Matt Galloway's program on The Current? I didn't hear that interview anywhere else. Did you see that investigation on the BBC? Wow. Did you? We just have to keep going.
1: I hope you keep going. There's a real wow factor to this book. It's, as I said, unlike anything I've ever read. It's deep and broad,
0: Matt,
1: and wonderful.
0: Oh, that's so nice. That's, I have such huge respect for you. And as I told you, when Canada was first plunged into its own existential crisis with threats from President Trump and imposing these swingeing tariffs, I started listening to the CBC in London. I started listening. You were in my ear because I thought this matters to me. This news is about my life too, and it matters. So it's been good having you in my ear, even better in front of me.
2: Lise Doucette is a Canadian journalist and the BBC's chief international correspondent. Her latest book is called The Finest Hotel in Kabul, A People's History of Afghanistan. Last week, the book was awarded the Women's Prize for Nonfiction in London. And that is our program for today. Stay tuned to Radio 1 for Q. But before we go, this country had already caught World Cup fever, and it's at even more of a high pitch now with Canada's first ever win at the competition. And what a win it was. Canada beat Qatar 6-0 in Vancouver last night. The mood was marred, though, by Canadian star Ismaël Koné being carried off the field with a broken leg. But even he gave a thumbs up from his stretcher. So to celebrate the win, we'll leave you with the song Born Winner from Boy Wonder's soundtrack album for the tournament, What If It All Goes Right? I'm Rebecca Zandbergen. 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
2: Jen Harper built Cheekbone Beauty after a dream sparked an idea that she just couldn't shake. Now she's helping reshape the beauty industry through Indigenous representation, sustainability, and of course, joy. She'll be here to tell you her story.

0: This is CBC News. It's sunny and 13 degrees in Calgary at 10 o'clock. Good morning. I'm Stephanie Thomas. Alberta's population is still growing, but it's happening at a much slower rate than in recent years. The CBC's Karina Zapata has more on new data from Statistics Canada.
1: In the first quarter of 2026, Canada's population dropped slightly by 0.1%. It's a similar story across most provinces, but not here in Alberta. Stéphane Marion is chief economist at the National Bank of Canada.
2: The only large province that is breaking the trend on that one is Alberta, which has not experienced a single quarter of population decline.
1: Alberta's population increased by 0.2% from the previous quarter to just over 5,057,000 people. Interprovincial migration remains the main driver of Alberta's growth, according to Statistics Canada analyst Stacey Holman.
3: More people are moving to Alberta than are moving from Alberta to other provinces and territories in Canada.
1: However, fewer immigrants are moving to Alberta. The number of immigrants coming to the province is down by 18% compared to the same time last year.
3: The trends and growth are kind of returning to what we saw before the pandemic.
1: A big change after years of significant population growth in this province. Karina Zapata, CBC News, Calgary.
0: A warning now with regards to the following story. It does quote graffiti of hateful sentiments. Muslim women in Alberta are calling out graffiti found near a daycare this month as yet another instance of Islamophobia. The CBC's Mrinalini Anshin has more on the reaction.
4: I've been a bit more vigilant.
5: Nisreen Ibrahim is a social work master's student with Edmonton-based grassroots collective Sisters Dialogue, which works to support Muslim women. Ibrahim says incidents like this are damaging to her sense of safety.
4: When you're visibly Muslim or visibly really a person of color or a minority, you're every look is kind of, you're kind of calculating your brain if this is this person looking at me just to be friendly or am I unsafe?
5: The graffiti said, quote, protect women, rise against Islam, end quote. Saima Moffat with the NISA Foundation in Calgary says this is a type of Islamophobia which feeds into misconceptions about the religion and how women are perceived in it.
6: It's making the assumption that Muslim women are not safe. In the communities or in the families. And that's, I think, for perhaps one of the biggest misunderstandings.
5: Both Ibrahim and Moffat say more needs to be done to bring Muslim women to the table to counter Islamophobia. Mrinalini Anshin, CBC News, Edmonton.
0: A new recycling fee on solar panels is drawing criticism from Alberta's renewable energy industry. Starting October 1st, Alberta will be the first province to charge a $14 eco fee on new solar panels. Industry groups support a plan to keep panels out of landfills, but Heather McKenzie with Solar Alberta questions why the fee is five times the cost to recycle a large TV.
7: We were not expecting the fee to be so extraordinarily high and so discriminatory and so different from every other electronic device in the province.
0: The Alberta Recycling Management Authority oversees the program. It says the fee will fund a system to collect and eventually recycle panels when they reach the end of their lifespan, which is at least 25 years. Saskatchewan health officials say a bat with rabies was found at a daycare earlier this month. The Saskatchewan Health Authority says it was found by staff at the daycare in the town of Spiritwood, about 175 kilometers northwest of Saskatoon. The bat was tested for rabies. Results came back positive. The health authority says everyone who may have had contact with the bat was offered treatment that included rabies vaccination. Peace talks between the U.S. and Iran are in limbo. Before they even started, the next stage of negotiations in Switzerland has been abruptly postponed. And that's your CBC Calgary News. For an update on traffic, here's Sue Diel.
8: No big traffic troubles on a quiet Friday morning commute, but a heads up for construction in the northeast. Edmonton Trail at First Avenue. Construction of a new building has the right-hand lane closed on northbound Edmonton Trail at First Ave. Also a reminder of ongoing construction in the southeast, McLeod Trail northbound. It's a slow go from Canyon Meadows Drive up through Anderson Road with ongoing construction through that stretch and lane closures that could slow you down. If you spot anything while you're out and about, let us know. That phone number, 403-521-1010.
0: 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I'm Stephanie Thomas. 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

0: Hey, welcome to the show. It's National Indigenous Peoples Day this Sunday. So today we're going to be re-airing just one of our favorite episodes from this past year. But I want to let you know to check out cbc.ca for links to all the other stories and content that's airing across all CBC platforms in honor of National Indigenous History Month. All right, let's get started. If you've ever had a dream and when you woke up, you changed your life a little bit because of that dream, then you might relate to Jen Harper. One night, Jen had this dream where she saw a group of Indigenous girls smiling, playing with lip gloss, and when she woke up, she knew what she had to do. That dream, along with her newfound sobriety, inspired her to start this company called Cheekbone Beauty, this incredibly successful and important makeup company. Jen will be here to tell her story and to tell you about the conversations she has at the makeup store that make her work worthwhile. Jen Harper, coming up. Plus, Rio Statics have been a Canadian band for 45 years, and sometimes when you've been in a band that long, you need a new challenge. So they got in a room, improvised music about the Great Lakes for 4 hours, and forgot to hit record. They'll be here to tell you what they did next. I'm Tom Power. Welcome to Q. Hey, how are you? Welcome to the show. Thanks so much for listening. We've got some really great music. You're going to want to hear this Rio Statics conversation later. I didn't mention this, but they enlisted Alex Lifeson from the band Rush to be part of the... to be part of Rio Statics. He's also playing acoustic guitar, which he doesn't really do, so stick around for that. First, though, how do you think about makeup? Maybe it's just something on your bathroom counter. Maybe you only use it for special occasions. Maybe it helps you or someone you love feel a little bit more like themselves. For Jen Harper, makeup is something much, much deeper, more than skin deep. She's the founder of a company called Cheekbone Beauty, and for her, makeup isn't just a product. It's a way to tell stories and celebrate culture and how people feel seen. Jen is Anishinaabe, Ojibwe, and Northwest Anglo 33 First Nation of Kenora, Ontario. And the whole idea for Cheekbone Beauty came at a big turning point in her life. After years of struggling with addiction, Jen got sober, and one night when she was in bed, she had a dream. She saw three little Indigenous girls laughing and playing with lip gloss, just so joyful. And that image became the spark. With $500, she started Cheekbone Beauty. It took years, a lot of work, a lot of grit, but eventually that brand took off. Now it's worn on red carpets. It's sold across Sephora in Canada. Jen's been named one of Chatelaine's Women of the Year and a Canadian Business New Innovator. But maybe the biggest impact is what it means for young Indigenous people who walk into the store and see themselves in the ads and the shades and the branding, because that tells them something important, that they matter. Jen Harper came into the studio to talk about the dream, the company, the art of what she does, and how far she's come. Congratulations on this incredible success story. I'm going to put the boat in the water and let you row it a little bit here. Okay. So, like, take me back to that time, that period of reflection and reinvention that you were sort of in, not shortly before you had that dream about Cheekbone Beauty. Like, sort of where you were in your life.
1: Yeah. So 2 months prior to this dream, I got sober November 26, 2014. My life was a mess, to be quite honest.
0: Really?
1: When you are suffering from an addiction, mine was to alcohol, It just creates so many problems. And my husband had finally said, like, I'm going to leave and take the kids. And the kids were still pretty little.
0: How was the getting sober?
1: It's wild because I went to rehab for the first time in 2009 and then again in 2010 and then literally had relapse after relapse right up until 2014. And I think the fact that my husband said that was a wake-up call. And again, when you struggle with addiction, you find yourself in a lot of situations that you don't want to be in, whether it's in trouble with the police, whether it's like making a mess of your life and your family. It's such self-destruction. But I had literally felt like for many years, like this is hopeless, that there was no way out of it, that I could not recover from alcoholism. And literally had that moment where I was literally talking to God, like this was, it was going to be over. It was, I'm done. And I clearly couldn't get sober with thinking of all the resources. I've done everything. I went to rehab, AA, tried all the programs.
0: If that's not going
1: to
0: work, what could, right?
1: Nothing could. Yeah. And it's very, I know we all have a different belief system, but it was this idea that I knew that I couldn't do it on my own and that I was finally being like this really vulnerable and weak and saying that I needed the help of God to help me get through this. And honestly,

0: never have had a craving of alcohol since that moment, except for 1 week, 6 months later.
1: I mean, there's a couple of cosmic things happening there. So there's that one, like you get this sort of cosmic spiritual help in helping you get sober. And then this dream that leads to cheekbone beauty is sort of cosmic as well. So when was that dream? Can you describe the dream to me? Do you remember it?
0: Yeah. So the only thing I really remember, I don't remember a lot of dreams. I'm not one of those people that wakes up
2: You're
0: and
2: not
0: remember.
2: Journaling, yeah.
0: Not
2: No.
0: all of, at all.
2: No,
0: And there's two times in my life, a very scary dream, and I think I was around seven, of this man called the Rope Man. It was extremely
2: terrifying. Okay, no, I don't want to hear
0: no,
2: about I'm
0: no,
2: terrified of the
0: but,
2: Rope Man already, to be honest.
0: So that I remember. And then in January 2015, these three native little girls, brown skin, rosy cheeks, and they were giggling and laughing, and they were covered in lip gloss. I always say, I don't even know how did I know it was lip gloss? I don't know.
2: Like all over them.
0: All over them. They had made such a mess of themselves. And I woke up, and this is what I remembered. And I had been so newly sober. And if you meet people newly in sobriety, we really do feel like rock stars, like we can accomplish the world in these moments. I look back now, I'm like, why would I even think I could start a beauty? Like, it's crazy when I think of where we started to where I am.
2: Hold on, but take me through. So you saw these young indigenous girls in the dream covered in lip gloss, and then you wake up and go, I want to start a makeup company?
0: Like, how ridiculous is that? Absolutely. Yes, that's what happened. And I wrote on, like, I grabbed my laptop in the middle of that night. For some reason, it was by my bed. This like never happens, but I literally started typing because I was like, I don't want to forget this idea. So I'm learning at the same time, much like the rest of Canada, because I'm 38 years old, I'm Ojibwe, and I had no idea about the residential school system.
2: Oh, this would have been
0: Like,
2: around the time of the Truth and Reconciliation Commission, right?
0: exactly.
2: Yeah.
0: And so there had been a lot of stuff written up until this point, and 2015 is when they released the final report. And just after this dream, I started reading through that. So that came later, but all of the evidence to show what had happened with the residential, knowing both of my grandparents survived this. I know more about my grandmother's story, Emily Paul. So when I typed this in, I was like, okay. And I was a big fan of brands like Patagonia, Tom's Shoes, like this idea that you could build a business that's about doing good in the world at the same time as being in business. Like, is that even possible? And then I'm wrestling with this whole concept of like coming from an indigenous community. So many times we look at things in the world that men have created as really bad, especially business. So I was like, how can I like show that it's not, doesn't have to always be bad? Like there's good that can come out of this. And that was that night. I literally typed out, make a lip gloss, use a portion of the profits to create a scholarship in honor of my grandmother.
2: But let's just back up and say that you had about, was it $500?
0: Yeah, I don't come from generational wealth. My husband and I both work. We had good jobs, and I was kind of just like using the family extra funds to like build the thing. But the $500 came directly from back. So in 2016, I have all these ideas. Now everything's brewing and happening. I'm actually going around telling people that I'm going to start a makeup company, and nobody is stopping me, which I also think is crazy because a lot of times,
2: you're waiting for someone to say, don't do it?
0: Back then, I would think that someone who really was concerned about my well-being might have said, you have no idea what you're doing.
2: Yeah.
0: This is ridiculous.
2: Yeah.
0: I sold seafood for a living. That was my job. I'd been in the food industry since I was 15 years old.
2: Not an easy pivot there from
0: No.
2: seafood, from crab legs to lip
0: Exactly.
2: gloss. I get it. Yeah. Okay.
0: So no one's saying anything, but what I think now is like, they were like, she's sober. If she thinks like she's working on this thing, let's just let her be and not tell her. And then I had a few great friends who would question like slightly some things to make me think about, okay, do you know anything about this business? Like, what are you doing? But nobody fully stopped me. I believed that this was so possible. I literally thought, well, I've just overcome alcoholism. I can do anything. Like, I legitimately thought that. And I think most of us in life, we just stop ourselves from doing things because the intellectual brain kicks in and you're like,
2: What do you
0: no,
2: know about
0: you
2: that?
0: Don't know anything about
2: Yeah,
0: this.
2: yeah,
0: Stop
2: yeah, yeah,
0: it.
2: yeah.
0: But this idea of being delusional is literally entrepreneurship in itself. Like, you have, like, to see something birth out of nothing is wild. And I remember a few years ago standing when we launched into Sephora Canada, I'm standing in Sherway Gardens with this team of Sephora folks.
2: The mall just decided to try.
0: Yeah.
2: Yeah.
0: And I literally had a moment like, you guys, that was in my head.

0: And all I had was this $500.
1: But hold on. Why, like, I understand the dream. Did you, were you like a makeup obsessed person growing up? Did you care about makeup? Did makeup mean anything to you?
0: I've always loved beauty products. And when I think about, yeah, why would I pick makeup? Because when I thought about it afterwards, I was like, I have to really love the thing. And I'm like, I love beauty. I could spend hours in beauty shops just playing with serums and creams and makeup and like, I'm just like obsessed with those things. But
1: what do you love about it? What is it about makeup?
0: I think it's the ritual. And when I was struggling heavily with my addiction, there were some days where it's just like, if I could just put makeup on and get out the door, I could do this for one more day.
1: I love you. Yeah, of course. Of course. Of course, I can. That's a. I can put on a bit of armor. I can. Put
0: yeah.
1: On, yeah. You end up incorporating a lot of your. How do I put this? You end up incorporating a lot of values and a lot of ethics and a lot of thought into a makeup company. You mentioned that, you know, you think about things like Patagonia and Tom's, and it was about more than just trying to, like, how many things can we possibly sell. But yours is different. Cheekbone Beauty is different. So. You use what are called the seven grandfather teachings mm-hmm. throughout the business. Can you tell me about the seven grandfather teachings, where they come from and how they show up in the makeup and the work?
0: Yeah. So from the beginning, when you have the power to build something from the ground up, you're like, how am I going to do this? I've worked for so many people throughout my life and career. And I'm like, well, I hated how they did things over there. What could I do differently? And so I always knew that if I was building this, I was like, the core values of our business, like what are those going to look like? And so I dove into my culture. So the seven grandfather teachings come from like my Anishinaabe culture. So I'm Ojibwe, but Anishinaabe people make up a few different nations or tribes is the word they use in the United States. Nations is what we use here in Canada. Within our culture, there's all of these teachings that have been passed down for generations, including this one about the seven grandfathers. And they were quite simply values and principles that are just super basic. And I was like, first of all, being love. And I really wanted this idea. I felt like this business was certainly born out of this love my people. So yeah. How could we embed that into a business? And then we've literally made our core values from the love, respect, courage, humility. When we work together as teams, it's like sometimes just being humble enough to recognize what you don't know, which in the corporate world, so many people would never just back down on an idea. They're going to fight it but we're like at Cheekbone, no, like let's get humble and think about we're in a space in beauty where we're talking about things like sustainability. What we as humans first need to understand is literally how much we don't know, and then we think we've solved something, and yet again we just screw it up even further. So I think it's so important as business owners and operators to recognize that, especially when we're putting packaged goods into the world. No one needed this other beauty brand. There's already a bazillion out there. So if we're going to do this, we just want it to be so transparent and real. And those Indigenous teachings are what helps and guide us, literally lead our business, our organization, and develop the people within it.
1: I am reading this about you, and I wanted to ask you about it, and maybe this is a good moment to do that, is that, because you're talking about, you know, incorporating these Anishinaabe teachings and these Anishinaabe stories into the brand, right, the seven grandfather teachings, and there's several more. What I read about you is that it was also a way for you to, like, reconnect with your heritage. If you don't mind me asking, like, were you a little bit distant from your indigeneity before this?
0: Yeah, absolutely. So as a young person, my dad lived in Toronto and I got to visit because we're literally a greyhound. If anyone remembers Greyhound, it used to literally leave St. Catharines and come to Toronto.
1: Yeah, yeah.
0: And my dad lived in all over the city. But for the last years that he was here, it was in Scarborough at Gabriel Dumont, which is like a native public housing place. And I actually lived there with him in my grade 6 year of school. So I'd go back and forth, and we had a relationship for many, many years. And then when I was 14, he and his new wife, my stepmom, and my new siblings, they decide to move back to our reservation, which is 20 hours. Northwest Angle is my community, 33, in Lake of the Woods near Sioux Narrows, Kenora, Ontario. So
1: pretty far away.
0: Very far away. And yeah. So at 14, and it's only years of therapy that I now know what this is like, serious abandonment. Like, no one had ever asked me if this was okay. And who's going to ask their kids anyway? No one.

0: No one did that back in our day. But so just really struggled with that after my dad had left with, and we, our relationship started to fizzle out just because I think of distance. And then I knew my dad had his own personal struggles with addiction, and I had never seen it my entire life until I was 19. I moved back here to Toronto to go to school and work. And my dad had come to visit, and I had seen him in full-blown addiction. And I decided at 19 that I told him, no, I don't need you in my life. You haven't been here since I was 14. And I look back as an adult and I thought, it's a really bad decision that I made, because I really ended and fizzled out not only my relationship with him, but all of my Indigenous family, which is horrible. But
1: it's hard to blame you, though, to be honest. You know what I mean?
0: I was a bitter young person who, you know, wasn't into critical thinking back then or anything.
1: Well, you were dealing with, you know,
0: dealing with lots of stuff. But gratefully, when I got sober, and even before that, my brother, BJ, had found me on Facebook, where everybody reconnects. And I'm only getting emotional because he's my brother that took his life in 2016.
1: Yeah, of course.
0: He had found me on Facebook, and we started to reconnect and rebuild our relationship. And he had come to visit to St. Catharines with his kids and his wife. And that was sort of the slow process and beginning of me rebuilding my relationship with my dad.
1: Yeah, of course. And therefore your culture, and therefore your traditions,
0: everything.
1: And therefore like a bedrock.
0: Everything. When you come from two worlds, two cultures, it is extremely difficult to figure out where you fit in, especially if your life is filled with tons of trauma.
1: Yeah.
0: I can imagine a healthy young person growing up in a household that has a parent of one culture and another, and they have a healthy, loving family home, that you can grow up and be and identify very well as both. And that took me a really long time to do. I would actually like deny, people would ask me, what was I regularly all the time, and I would just make up different stories of what culture.
1: What would you say?
0: Italian, Spanish, like everything except, but it's like so obvious. If you look at me, I clearly look Ojibwe.
1: And I don't mean to laugh, but you know, you're gonna set that part. You're right. I can't thank you enough for sharing that part of your story. So I can only imagine how meaningful it must be. I think about kids who, you know, they go into these big makeup stores like Sephora, like who are Indigenous.
0: Mm-hmm.
1: Up until your company would have seen nothing, would have had that erasure. You know what I mean?
0: Yeah.
1: Like, we talk a lot about on this show that, like, I talked to Christian Allaire one time as a Vogue writer, and he was like, when you grow up being Indigenous and just not seeing yourself in
0: nothing.
1: Vogue, you don't think, he told me, you don't think I should be in there. You think, well, I must not have any value.
0: Yes.
1: If I don't belong in there, then I must not have any value.
0: Mm-hmm.
1: I can only imagine how meaningful it is, given what you just told me, that you're in those places now, that Indigenous kids can go in and see it. What do they tell you?
0: The first time they saw the shelf, they're standing in Sephora crying, because I literally believe on this unconscious level, we do not even fully understand as humans the power of seeing yourself seen in spaces.
1: Mm-hmm.
0: In regular mainstream world, that's what it's all about, right?
1: Mm-hmm.
0: And
1: mm-hmm.
0: So it really just gives us all this sense of belonging. So Christian's work, I just finished his book actually not too long ago, and it was excellent. And it is so true. It's just it's not saying that, it's not telling you you don't belong here, right?
1: It's telling you don't matter.
0: You don't matter. And that's huge, that it, to make people feel like they matter. And so we have this saying at Cheekbone, we believe representation will save lives. And I've said that from the beginning, and representation matters. But to us, it's so even deeper in the fact that we believe that it will save lives. And when I think of my own brother's life, BJ, I remember before he died, getting a message anytime there was a Native person that did anything relatively cool in this entire world.
1: If there was a hockey player, if there
0: hockey
1: was a
0: actress, anything.
1: Yeah.
0: And it really came back to my mind during the popularity of the show Reservation Dogs from the U.S. when they were all over the red carpet. And I was just thinking, oh, if BJ was alive, I knew I would just be getting so many DMs about this, because he just felt seen. And I have

0: this incredible story that I always share when I do a lot of public speaking about we launch into Sephora. You know, it's a progress. We start first in 5 doors, then in 15.
1: Doors meaning like stores?
0: Stores, yeah. Sorry, I'm speaking retail language.
1: Hey, I'm learning a lot. Yeah, I'm learning
0: and
1: a lot.
0: Now we're in 75 and going from 5 to 75. And when I think about that shelf and how much it matters, this family, so we... It was June 2022, and in June, they allow it, always give us some space, generally, to do something with them. And so we were putting blush in all the locations. I flew across the country to every location, all 15 that we were in for that month, and went and did sort of little activations in store. And so finally, the last one is at the Eaton Center, and I walk into the Eaton Center that morning, and you know how there's that big fountain there? But when you look up, they have massive billboards of, like, brands of stuff. And so Sephora had paid for this. And it was this beautiful, the first image that we ever paid professional photography for as a brand, because it's very expensive. And that's up there. And it's like Cheapo Beauty now available at Sephora. And I'm like, I'm obviously a crier. You've just learned that. I'm sobbing because I had no idea that that was happening. And then I remember I'm standing there thinking, oh my goodness, like I used to love when I was 12 in grade 6 and lived here with my dad. I'd always want to come to the Eaton Center, despite how far it was from where we lived.
1: Yeah.
0: And I never had dreamed in a million years. The thought never even crossed my 12-year-old mind that I would have a brand one day in a store like Sephora, in a store, in a place like the Eaton Center. And the reason when I look back now is because I never saw anyone, obviously, like me doing something like that. So that night, then we get to go do this activation, and this family walks in. You know, I was working with regular Sephora clients, and they are being regular Sephora clients. But this Ojibwe family walks in, and of course, that's super special to me. And I see this 12-year-old girl, and she's already, her mom and her auntie are with her, and she's so excited to meet me, and I'm putting blush on her, and we're just chatting. She's telling me about her TikTok account and how she's going viral, and her brother was like, no, you're not. They're just being the cutest kids ever. And so when I'm driving home back to St. Catharines that night, I'm literally driving there, and it was for the first time in, like, this journey that I physically, like, in my cells felt, I was like, oh my gosh, this is why this all matters so much, is because they're never going to question what's possible for them. They just met somebody who looks like them, who's Ojibwe like them, who came from the, who has a brand that's in a store like Sephora. Can you imagine what they're going to dream up for themselves?
1: Yeah.
0: That didn't exist right before.
1: You make me cry here.
0: Sorry.
1: Now, for God's sake, that's beautiful. What a beautiful, what a beautiful thing to be able to.
0: Yeah.
1: I mean, it's not just that. You also have the scholarship that you set up to send Indigenous youth to school. I gotta tell you, like, it does sound like this has been both, I mean, it's going to help so many people, but it sounds like it's also really just helped you.
0: Oh my God. Yeah. It's been the best decision, I think, in my life I've ever made. It's hard. It is so hard. I always want to make sure this is preface for any, especially when I'm talking to Indigenous youth, like, don't get, like, this is not easy. It's super hard.
1: Tell me, say that. Yeah, really?
0: Yeah. Hey. Oh, if you're not, you know, it's a roller coaster. Yeah. And there's been, I'll share publicly, and I have this year, that 2024, our fiscal, we almost had to close. Like, it was that bad. It was so hard. Like, we were not doing well. Proudly, we just ended our fiscal and we are profitable by, you know, a couple thousand bucks.
1: Turned it around.
0: But we turned it completely around. I have the most incredible 6 full-time employees and myself at Cheekbone Beauty. And we just hustled so hard last year and we turned the ship around. And it's amazing to be able to say to do that, because this can't end.
1: Yeah. And it sounds like it's been really powerful for you. I can tell. Thank you so much for coming in. What an amazing story you have. And what a beautiful way of telling it, and what a beautiful story of redemption and creating something that never existed, and that's going to mean so much to so many people in this country.
0: Thank you.
1: I was really moved by Jen Harper. I thought she told a beautiful story and she was really open. She's the founder of Cheekbone Beauty. You can find her products online and in stores at Sephora in Canada. Coming up, speaking of Canada, one of the most Canadian bands, Rheostatics, will be here. It's after this on Q.

0: It's sunny and 16 degrees in Calgary. Good morning. I'm Stephanie Thomas with your CBC News Update. Alberta's population is still growing, according to Statistics Canada, from the first quarter of this year. It's despite the federal government's crackdown on immigration. Alberta's population is 5,057,000 people, while Canada's population dropped by 0.1% in Q1. A new recycling fee on solar panels is drawing criticism from Alberta's renewable energy industry. Starting October 1st, Alberta will be the first province to charge $14 an eco fee on new solar panels. The Alberta Recycling Management Authority says the fee helps cover recycling costs for panels at the end of their lifespan. Free admission to national parks and historic sites is back with the Canada Strong Pass. The pass is good through until September 7th. It's the second summer of free admission to Parks Canada sites. That's your CBC News update in the weather throughout the province. In Calgary, it's 16 degrees and sunny. In Lethbridge, it's 16 degrees and clear skies. And it's also bright in Red Deer at 15 degrees. 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
1: Hey, welcome back to Q. So if in this next conversation you hear some references that seem a little dated, I want to let you know, in case you missed the first part of our show, we're re-airing one of our favorite episodes from this past year today. All right, enjoy. Hey, I'm Tom Power. You're listening to Q. So you often hear Canadian bands tell you that they were encouraged to hide their Canadianness, like not to make a big deal out of being from here, or not maybe try and sing about American cities instead of Canadian ones in their songs. Rio Statics have never been that band. They've always been like proudly Canadian, even when they were told they'd be more successful if they weren't. Rio Statics formed in the 80s in Etobicoke, just outside of Toronto, as teenagers. They quickly made fans of folks like Gord Downie from The Tragically Hip, and then they had a hit with this song. If I can just get nerdy for a second, my two candidates for greatest Canadian guitar solos, one is the original recording of Down by the River by Neil Young, and the second is Martin Tielli's guitar solo in Claire. That's Claire from Rio Statics. Claire, really, Rio Statics, I should say, really beloved band, not just for their music, but really for how they represent Canada in their work. They made a project called Music Inspired by the Group of Seven, and now they have a new record called The Great Lakes Suite. It sounds like this.

0: So that's a little bit of Rheostatics with Thunder Bay from their album, The Great Lake Suite. A series of songs, we'll say. It's hard to talk about this record, actually, because it was largely improvised in a big four-hour chunk when the band got together and just made music. Yeah, inspired by the Great Lakes, thinking about our relationship to water, how the lakes connect a lot of Canadians with one another. It's also not just Rheostatics on this. They invited folks like Tanya Tagak to be a part of it. Alex Lifeson, the guitarist from Rush, is on it. They even used a recording of a poem, a story by the late Gord Downie, on the record as well. It's a really interesting project. The way they made it is fascinating. They talk about that. And I asked them a little bit also about why Canada keeps on showing up in their work. And Dave Bedini's answer about like bumper sticker patriotism is still sticking with me. Anyway, here's my conversation with Dave Bedini and Kevin Hearn from Rheostatics. How are you? Thanks for being here.
1: Hi, Tom.
2: What a treat.
0: Nice to have you here, bud. Nice to see you. Nice to see you not outside a grocery store or something like that. You know,
2: that's true.
0: It's lovely to see. Dave

0: When so in your stream of consciousness, when did you decide to, when did you know it was going to be an improvised album, an improvised segment?
1: The way we had done it in the past was we would each bring ideas and we'd run through the ideas and workshop them, take turns. But we didn't do that. We just played. We just played for about 4 hours nonstop. And went, wow, that was fun.
0: Next, four hours nonstop?
1: Well, you know, little breaks.
0: But not no song structures, no songs being brought in.
2: No, and then I think we asked around if anybody had recorded it, and nobody had.
0: You're kidding me. Yeah.
1: So we said, next time we get together, let's do it in a recording studio and record it properly.
0: Interesting.
1: Yeah.
0: How did the Great Lakes factor into that? I mean, like, help me understand this. Were they on your mind? Were you looking at photos of them while you were improvising? What were you...
2: No, definitely not. No, I think our sense of the Great Lakes is more impressionistic, right?
0: Yeah.
2: Like our sort of personal relationships, our childhood relationships with these bodies of water. Certainly, you know, with everything that's happened in Ontario Place, that as a symbol, the shoreline has loomed large in our kind of consciousness as Torontonians. So no literal sense.
0: You didn't
2: of them
0: have
2: at all.
0: A picture of them up on the wall and we're not jamming along, staring at them or anything like that.
1: I had a Lake Superior mug that I bought and Duluth.
0: Kevin, how did you feel when you were improvising?
1: It's very liberating and very fun. And, you know, other than Alex, I've played with everyone for years. You know,
0: I should say Alex, meaning Alex Lifeson.
1: Alex Lifeson, yes, up and coming guitar player. and Hugh Marsh, of course, I've played with. And I always love when I get to play with this group because they have that spirit. They love to have adventure and improvise.
0: For people who are listening who are used to either playing music at all, they're used to kind of writing a song and sitting down and playing a chord and a chorus and a verse, to sort of submit yourself to jamming, to improvisation. I'm interested in the emotional quality in it.
1: You know, you have to embrace the taking risks, and these beautiful accidents can happen. You know, it's unpredictable. And I felt that was kind of like the water itself, you know.
2: It's definitely a journey, like, through the deep, dark woods in a lot of cases. And people that, you know, come to see this album performed live should steel themselves to the fact that it could take us a few minutes before we figure out, you know, before we find that vista of light or the body of water that is on the other side of that forest. You have to kind of give yourself over to being lost for a minute before you find it. You know, being able to follow the lead of these incredible instrumentalists, it took, I think, us into places that were maybe a bit uncomfortable at the same time as they were enlightening. You know, because generally when you get up on stage and you're presenting a song that you've written and you've rehearsed and you've recorded, you kind of have a sense of what the parameters are. When you're improvising, there are really none. Like, there's nothing to really hold on to other than the music itself, other than the improvising itself. And that can be a kind of terrifying but thrilling.
0: Before we listen to the first piece of music, I want to ask you about each of your emotional or family or life connection to the Great Lakes. Kevin, I'll start with you.
1: Sure. Well, my mother and my aunt lived on Hubbard Street, and their house was right on the beaches on the boardwalk. And as kids, we would all play in the lake. And their younger brother, Neil O'Donnell, became a geologist and studied the Great Lakes. And I asked him to be part of this record. And there's a couple pieces where he talks about the history of the Great Lakes. So it's kind of cool to have my uncle on there.
0: Did he tell you anything that you didn't know? Did he surprise you with anything?
1: Sure. He talked about fossils they have found of mammals that dwelled in these areas, you know, thousands of years ago, including giant bears, tigers, wolves.
0: On the Great Lakes.
1: Woolly mammoths.
0: Really?
1: Yeah.
0: It makes you rethink the whole place. It makes you rethink the whole area.
2: There's a bit of anthropology on this record.
0: Is that so? Yeah.
1: You might learn something.
0: I wouldn't. Others might. I'm not sure about me. Dave, talk to me about your history with the Great Lakes.
2: My dad sailed later in his life. He sailed till he was 86, and out of the Etobicoke Yacht Club. So for me, a lot of time was spent on the lake, on Lake Ontario. You know, I when I was writing books and the band was happening, I think it was, he still kind of didn't really know what I was doing. And I remember we were actually out on the lake when he told me that he was really proud with what I'd done with my life.

0: first time, and just being out there on the water and him telling that to me informed, I think, kind of my performance on this record. I was thinking of that a lot.
1: How do you mean?
0: The emotional connection that we have with water. But when we're out on the water, we're a bit different. I think we're more open.
1: Yeah.
0: I think we're, you know, we're not, our feet aren't on that patch of land that was familiar to us.
1: Yeah.
0: Anything can happen. Yeah. Anything, anyone can say anything. It's really therapeutic.
1: Or you see what life... You see what life really is. I think when you're around your, like, the surroundings, and I mean, this is from my experience growing up in a very much more scary body of water on the Atlantic Ocean, but.
0: You're looking back at yourself in a way.
1: Yeah.
0: You're looking over there to the land and who you are there as opposed to who you are in the moment on the water.
1: Let's listen to some of the music. This is Huron.

0: So that is Here On by Rio Statics. Kevin Hart and Dave Budini from the band are with me now. Kevin, tell me what you hear when you hear that.
1: Well, that is the very first thing we recorded in the recording studio at Woodshed Studios, the Blue Rodeos studio. We just set up. We were just getting our levels together, and that piece is pretty much intact as we played it. And that was such a great way to start. It's one of my favorite pieces on the record. And I gave it the title Huron because it just fit.
0: When I was thinking about this record and I was thinking about the Great Lakes, which is something I didn't think about until I moved here, candidly. Like, you know, I think I grew up with this idea that the Great Lakes in books that I was reading by Canadian authors were very, very important. But, I didn't care about the Great Lakes at all, you know, for God's sake. I didn't know anything about them, you know. When I moved up here, I started to understand, like, the serenity they can give, like, an urban center like Toronto. And then as I've gotten older, and maybe in the past year, I've started to think about how it is this body of water that borders our two the countries, Canada and the United States, once this symbol of, like, you know, trade and peace and prosperity between the two nations. I have buddies of mine who work on the boats in the Great Lakes, and they have told me that it feels very different on the lakes. Dave, was that on your mind, the current situation politically with the lakes while you're making this at all?
2: I think so. You know, traditionally they have been a unifying geographical feature between our two countries, and now because of the Trump administration, largely they've become a divisive symbol. And originally, when this project was conceived and we were thinking about how it would be performed, where it would be performed, the dream is to perform it in all of the Great Lakes cities, or as many as possible. And now I'm not sure that'll happen because of what's going on politically.
0: Really?
2: But we would like to do that eventually because, you know, we share those shorelines, you know, whether you live in Detroit or Windsor or Buffalo or Toronto. And I think there is that shared sense of being on the water. So it would be great to use this project as a place by which people who live in those cities can come together over it.
0: I wanted to ask about Alex Lifeson being on this record. So Alex Lifeson from one of the greatest Canadian bands of all time, Rush, on this record playing acoustic guitar. Is that right?
1: Well, he plays both, but quite a bit of acoustic guitar.
0: I heard a little bit of it. Dave, talk to me a little bit about asking Alex and why Alex was the right pick here.
2: I was thinking about it. You know, in 1976, I think it was, they played a Varsity Stadium. And I asked my parents if I could go to the show. They said no. And then I said, well, can we drive outside the venue and I can maybe hear some of it? They were like, fine. So we circled a Varsity Stadium and I bought a Rush shirt. And then I started playing guitar. And so many of us in this band were influenced because of this great band, Rush. Mm-hmm. We'd played with Alex at a couple of benefits, mostly cover songs. And the morning that I woke up after I thought about the Great Lakes Suite, Alex was the first person I contacted. And Alex wrote back and said, well, I guess I can't play golf for the rest of my life. Yeah. So, and he was intrigued by the approach. So, you know, it was presented to him like it was to everybody about, you know, taking a different lane, doing something completely different. And I think that appealed to him. But he was amazing. And he played a ton of acoustic guitar, which I never had projected.
0: I never thought of him as that kind of acoustic guitar player at all.
1: It's beautiful, yeah. His playing.
0: Were you guys freaked out to play with him? Or?
1: A little bit, yeah. You know, he

0: would, he's so down to earth and nice, but, and he'd kind of wait in the weeds. And then when he felt his moment, he would soar, you know, he would start playing, and I'd be at my keyboard. I'd go, oh my God, that, there he is.
1: That's the sound.
0: That's the guy. Mm-hmm. Yeah. And it was really cool. Yeah.
1: Let me play another track off the record. Take a listen to this.
2: I wandered down to the water's edge. I looked out. It was endless, all blue and gray and purple and pink. Waves sparkly on top and darker on the bottom. It was Lake Ontario.
1: From the new Rio Static record, that is The Drop-Off featuring Gord Downie. Dave, tell me a little bit about where that audio came from and including Gord in this project.
3: Yeah, that's from a Waterkeepers gala event that was recorded actually at the CBC. Gord, there's about four or five of us that told stories about the Great Lakes. That was Gord's contribution. That story always stayed with me. So when we were thinking about stories to include on the record, that was one. I contacted Mark Mattson, Lake Ontario Waterkeeper, and they had the audio, so they fed it to us, and we played to that story in the studio.
1: So you played it over the speakers.
3: Yeah.
1: Kevin, can you tell people who wouldn't know your connection with Gord? I mean, I saw you play with Gord a lot, especially towards the end.
0: Yeah, I first played on his Coke Machine Glow record.
1: Yeah.
0: Played my favorite song. One of my favorite songs I've ever played on is his song, Chancellor.
1: One of the best Gord Downie songs, Hip or No Hip, just unbelievable song.
0: I love that song. Yeah. I love that record, and I love the memory of working at the Gas Station Studios with him on it, which is where we did Group of Seven record as well. And we stayed friends over the years. And then when he was wanting to do the Secret Path project,
1: yeah,
0: he called me and asked if I would, you know, lead the band and help him turn it into a live show. And although it was very bittersweet, we became a lot closer in those last, you know, months.
1: How was hearing his voice and improvising to you? How was that for you?
0: It was like hearing my friend, and I miss him so much, but it's a good feeling. And I sent it to his brothers, Mike and Pat, and they loved it as well and gave their blessing.
1: How was it for you, Dave?
3: Yeah, it was, it felt like he was in the room, I think.
1: Yeah.
3: I was also conscious, though, about, I think we were all conscious about whether what there was a morbidity to it, potentially.
1: Yeah, I hear you. Yeah,
3: but I
1: yeah.
3: also think the spirit of this record, I could also hear him telling us to push.
1: Yeah.
3: Because he was so adventurous himself.
1: Yeah.
3: And I do think, I think it's a project and a record that I think he would really love too.
0: Gord loved the band too. One of my last times with Gord was going to see the Rios at the Horseshoe.
1: The first time I ever heard of Rio Statics was on the live Tragically Hip record. Do we have that? Can we play that?
4: This is for the Rio Statics. We're all richer for having seen them tonight.
1: Yeah, that, I don't know if I've ever told you that, Dave. That's how I found out about Rio Statics.
3: That's awesome.
1: What did he tell you that he loved about the band? Did he tell you ever tell you anything, the thing that he identified with? He had a special love for Rio Statics.
3: I mean, he told, I think he told CBC once that our band was like discovering a room in his house that he didn't know existed, which is beautiful. But we didn't really talk that way. You know, we just mostly talked about whether the Leafs or the Bruins were better.
0: He said he really loves Tim's songs.
1: I'll tell you what you said about him in On a Cold Road, which if you're listening to this and you haven't read Dave's book and you even are thinking about in sometime maybe being in a band, or you enjoyed a band, you should read it. You wrote, I should mention that while Gord is a commanding performer in concert on the ice, he is a flopper.
3: It's true.
1: What is a flopper?
3: A flopper is when a goalie's not afraid to get on their back to make a save.
1: And how was Gord Downie the hockey player?
3: He was so competitive. We were
1: really?
3: Oh my God, that guy took goaltending so seriously.
1: But he was like a big shot. I mean, I'm sure it was just recreation for him. You know what I mean?
3: There was this. We played this tournament in Whitby, and a hoser for the Whitby opposition team got in an FU fight with Gord in the goal crease. And that guy had, who I'm sure loved it, had no idea it was Gord behind the mask. But he cared. Gord cared. He cared about everything.
1: He cared. And that's why I think you can feel pretty good about having him on.

0: this record, Kevin. You know?
1: Yes, I agree.
0: I want to talk just a little bit about you mentioned music inspired by the Group of Seven a couple of times, Dave. And when I got into Rheostatics, it was through the lens of like this uber Canadian band, and I learned about your connection to Stompin' Tom Connors, who of course means a lot to us on the East Coast.
2: He's going
0: to
2: be 90 in February. Well, he would have been 90.
0: He would have been 90 in February. Yeah. But going back to like you guys just being almost like a teenage art punk band in Toronto, I didn't see any Canadianness necessarily in those early days. Did you guys get in a room one day and decide we're going to be an ultra Canadian band? Did that happen gradually?
2: Two things happened. I went to Ireland in 1985. I went to Trinity College, studied there. And you get a sense of nationhood, Irish nationhood. I did, at least through Dubliners. And when I came back, I sort of thought, oh, geez, being Canadian, what about that? And then we went on tour. And going on tour in 1987 was such an epic adventure for us. You know, who knew you could have that much fun in Regina?
0: Yeah.
2: And meet so many amazing people.
0: Oh, Saskatchewan is so much fun.
2: It's incredible.
0: Incredible province.
2: So we came back and we wrote all of these songs about what it had been like to experience Canada. And that became just the heart of that was our compass.
0: But I would say even more than just your compass. I mean, you wore it really proudly. I mean, Martin Taylor in your band, one of the greatest guitar players in Canadian history, had an old Canadian flag.
2: It's the A.Y. Jackson painting. That's right.
0: You sang the O Canada Maple Leaf Gardens, and you spoke. I would say it's more than just like it entered into your music a little bit. It seemed like a mission statement.
2: It was our pedal. Yeah, we put the pedal down pretty hard. Well, there was a vacuum as well, because when we were starting out, making the kind of music we were, like, you were pissed on if you, you know, had any Canadian implications in your music whatsoever.
0: Is that true?
2: Yeah. We had people tell us to change our place names to American place names to get on the radio in the 80s. We were so colonial in that sense.
0: Yeah.
2: You know, suppressed somewhere between the British and American influences. There was no oxygen. So we decided to stand on the shoulders of, you know, Tom Connors and Gordon Lightfoot and even a lot of the Toronto New Wave bands that were proudly local to make the kind of music that we wanted to make.
0: What is it that keeps people coming back to Rheostatics after all these years? I feel like, with all love to you, Dave, I feel like I hear about you guys breaking up every 4 years, and then I hear 4 years after that, Rheostatics are back playing another, you know what I mean? And I'm not saying that a cynical way. I'm saying that because I know what it's like. I want to know what keeps bringing you back to this band you've been in since you were how old?
2: 17, I guess. Yeah. 17.
0: What is the pull here?
2: You know, I think part of it obviously is a deep seated friendship.
0: Yeah.
2: With everybody, including Martin, of course.
0: Oh yeah, I should say Martin's not on this record.
2: Not on this record. Yeah. Miss him dearly.
0: Yeah.
2: But I think we have this kind of built-in community, and again, that community isn't just the seven players in the band, but it's this kind of little, you know, small, mighty galaxy that we've created over all these years. And to have that, I mean, I'd be a fool to not keep going back to that place, because it's a pretty exciting, interesting, healthy, adventurous place. Like, if you've created that, that's something that you want to try to celebrate as much as you can.
0: I mean, I think a lot of your work, I'm trying not to be too adulatory here, but I think a lot of your, okay, I'll start here. I grew up not liking Canada. You know, I was raised as a Newfoundlander first, and I grew up like by grandparents who had voted against Confederation with Canada. I felt really annoyed that July 1st was Canada Day, because it was Memorial Day in Newfoundland and Labrador. I wore free Newfoundland t-shirts. I wore Newfoundland Liberation Army t-shirts. And I wrote an essay about this recently for that Elbows Up thing, where I said it was actually the music of Canada and learning about Canada through musicians in Canada that made me, and actually weirdly the CBC and Sheila Rogers, that made me appreciate the rest of this country. And I'm thinking about that a lot with like how much we don't know about this country unless you look for it. And I'm reflecting back on something you said earlier. You said when we came back, I read the Dubliners. I knew that there was such a thing as a nation building that wasn't about nationalism. And that sort of got into the Rheostatics. But then you said something like, I got on the road. I started touring and I started seeing the country different. I'd love to end on that. I think for a lot of people in right now, people in Alberta might not feel the same way about Quebec. People in BC might feel a way about Nunavut. What did you see when you started traveling outside of Ontario and on the road with the band?
2: Yeah. You know, you travel to Haida Gwaii, or you travel to Gros Morne, or you travel to Yellowknife, and you have these incredible experiences with these amazing people, and you're exposed to all this new culture, and then you realize that's Canada too, right?

0: Like, we stick to our neighborhoods, we hug the shoreline, we gravitate to big cities, but all of that other stuff that's out there, that is, that's the greatest way to understand who you are, where you live, where you came from. I also think, too, with Canada, you can't, I write about this in that Elbows Up collection that you're in. It's not bumper sticker nationalism. You can't really, in five words, you can't describe what Canada is on the, you know, the back fender of an RV. It's a life's work to learn the country. And why wouldn't you want to live in a place like that, that still possesses a kind of mystery and intrigue and forces you to leave your door to go and find out about it?
1: That's all I wanted you to say. That's beautifully said. I would also say you can't understand the majesty of the Great Lakes in a 3.5 minute song, of course. But you can hear it through the transcendent exploration of music,
0: baby.
1: On this.
2: Absolutely.
1: Congratulations on the record, guys. I'm so excited. And I didn't know that the live performances would be also improvised, so completely different than what we're hearing.
0: Nor did we until about a month ago. Yeah. So.
2: I'll have the spoken word set up, and so that will be an element that's consistent. But yeah, the music will be improvised.
1: I can't wait to see it. Thanks so much for coming. Appreciate it.
2: Thanks for having us, Tom.
0: Thanks, everyone.

0: That's the Rheostatics with the song Homes featuring Laurie Anderson and Kendall Carson from their record, The Great Lake Suite. Dave and Kevin from Rheostatics came into the studio to talk about the record, which is out everywhere now. And that is it for Q today. Q this week was produced and is always produced by the best team in radio and podcasting. Simi Bassi, Ben Edwards, Zian Eros, Vanessa Greco, Vanessa Nigro, Corinne Njowen, Nikki Manfredi, Caitlin Swan, and Catherine Stockhausen. Our digital team is Sabina Wex, Vivian Rashad, and March Mercanti. Our production assistant is Zoe Morris. Sam Hashabi is our engineer, and our director is Gloria Amatayo. Our senior producer is Matthew, or Matt Murphy. Beza Seifa is our executive producer. My name is Tom. Be sure to check out cbc.ca for links to all the other content that is airing across various CBC platforms in honor of National Indigenous History Month. We'll see you soon. Later on.
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1: The Anishinaabe artist Zune brought so many new ideas to shoegaze music. Their first album was dubbed Moccasin Gaze. Zune is one of many indigenous artists reshaping the genre. Their group chat's here to talk about their new album and this new scene of indigenous indie acts.
2: This is CBC News. It's sunny and 16 degrees in Calgary at 11. Good morning. I'm Stephanie Thomas. Alberta's population is still growing despite the federal government's crackdown on immigration. That's according to Statistics Canada new population estimates from the first quarter of 2026. The number of immigrants coming to the province is down 18% compared to the same time last year. But analyst Stacey Hallman says many people are still moving to Alberta from other provinces, resulting in a 0.2% population increase from the previous quarter.
3: In total numbers, Alberta had the highest growth in Canada, but it is lower than it was in the past. Alberta is also seeing a reduction in non-permanent residents, as is the rest of the country.
2: As of April 1st, Alberta's population sat at over 5,057,000 people. Canada's total population dropped by 0.1% in Q1. Alberta is set to become the first province in Canada to charge a recycling fee on new solar panels. Starting this fall, homeowners and businesses will pay a $14 eco fee per panel. The province says the money will help fund future recycling, but industry groups say it could discourage investment. CBC business reporter Ina Sadu has the story.
4: We were not expecting the fee to be so extraordinarily high.
5: A new recycling fee on solar panels is drawing sharp criticism from Alberta's renewable energy sector. Starting October 1st, a $14 eco fee will be added to every new solar panel sold. Heather McKenzie is the executive director with Solar Alberta.
6: It's already challenging for businesses and homeowners in Alberta to adopt solar. There's already a barrier of cost there, and now we're just increasing the cost.
5: The Alberta Recycling Management Authority oversees the program. Ed Guggenheimer says the money will be used to collect panels and build a recycling system needed in the future, since the lifespan of a panel is about 25 years.
7: There's actually a lot of science behind coming up with an eco fee.
5: Industry groups, including the Canadian Renewable Energy Association, support recycling, but question Alberta's approach, saying it makes the province less attractive for investment. Ina Sidhu, CBC News, Calgary.
2: Saskatchewan health officials say a bat with rabies was found at a daycare earlier this month. The Saskatchewan Health Authority says it was found by staff at a daycare in the town of Spiritwood, located about 175 kilometers northwest of Saskatoon. The bat was tested for rabies. Results came back positive. The health authority says everyone who may have had contact with the bat was offered a rabies vaccination. Israel and Hezbollah have agreed to a ceasefire. A sudden flare-up of violence had derailed scheduled Iran-Arrest peace talks in Switzerland. Lebanon's health ministry says 47 people were killed in overnight Israeli strikes. Israel's military says four of its soldiers also died. Crystal Gamansing has more from Jerusalem.
8: Talk of yet another ceasefire comes amid an escalation in attacks exchanged. Israel Defense Forces said they conducted 150 airstrikes in Lebanon since midnight, hitting areas in southern Lebanon, but also in the east in the Bekaa Valley. The increase linked to the deaths of four Israeli soldiers engaged in operations against Hezbollah in the south, where the IDF occupies a swath of territory. This latest agreement to halt military operations is sounding precarious. The Times of Israel is reporting that IDF spokesperson Brigadier General Effie Defrin said troops have, quote, full freedom of action to act against any threat in southern Lebanon with no limit to removing threats. Hezbollah and Israel both accused the other side of violating previous ceasefires, resulting in attacks. Crystal Gamansing, CBC News, Jerusalem.
2: 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The pass runs until the 7th of September. That's your CBC Calgary News. 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
9: Heads up for a couple of issues now affecting the drive, both in the southwest. This in the intersection of 20th Street and 33rd Avenue Southwest. We have an incident involving a pedestrian and EMS are on site through that area. Also in the southwest, 24th Avenue and 2nd Street, an incident in that intersection. See any problems? You can always let us know. That phone number, 403-521-1010.
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0: I think that's the way to start the day, don't you? That is some new music from Anish Navi artist Daniel Monkman. Maybe you know them better as Zune. They describe their music as moccasin gaze because it takes the shoegaze genre and blends it with indigenous musical traditions and perspectives. That approach is showing up a lot right now in indigenous music. My name is Alameen Abdul-Mahmoud, and this is Commotion. Caitlin Swan is here, Merrick Tyler's here, and Riley Esno's here. Hello to all of you.
1: Hello.
0: It's nice to have all of you here. Okay, listen, I think I can imagine somebody listening to this conversation going, hold on, before we get to indigenous shoegaze, hold on, what is shoegaze? And to them, I say, we should start the conversation right here.

0: I appreciate that Merrick was like immediately like, yes, the music of my people, the folks of the early 90s. That is probably the definitive shoegaze group. That is My Bloody Valentine. That song is called Only Shallow. It's from their legendary 1991 album. It's called Loveless. Caitlin, I'm going to start with you, pal. Shoegaze got its name, maybe not lovingly, shall we say. It's from watching a bunch of performers who, you go see a band like My Bloody Valentine, most of the time they're just spending their time looking down on the floor, looking at the guitar pedals, yeah, maybe admiring them in a certain way, going,
1: yeah,
0: oof, what a beautiful guitar pedal. You know, it started off as a bit of a joke, maybe an insult, and then it kind of got bigger from there. What draws you into shoegazing?
1: Yeah. So honestly, I can't front like I'm a shoegaze fanatic, but yeah, I'm kind of like an adjacent fan. You know, like I kind of like, I'm more into the bands that influence the genre, the sound more so, like Cocteau Twins, the Jesus and the Mary Chain. But all that said, it doesn't mean that I don't dabble. Because I dabble.
0: A shoegaze dabbler.
1: I've dabbled. I'm a shoegaze dabbler.
0: Yeah.
1: I'm a big fan of Mercury Rev. Maybe a little bit lesser known associated with shoegaze, but still, they're all the same. They have this really great album called Yourself Is Steam, 1991, which sounds like your self-esteem, but you'll have to Google how to say how it is actually spelled. It's great. So I find I gravitated towards it more when I want to listen to something and also not listen to something, if that makes sense. Like, yes. I just want a sonic backdrop. And it's like, it's nice because it's not too heady. There's not like, it's not heavy on narratives. And maybe I'll sound a little stupid saying this, but it's like, it's a vibe.
0: It's a vibe.
1: You know,
0: it doesn't sound stupid at all.
1: It's dreamy. And hey, yeah, I'm a Pisces, so it just makes sense that I am drawn to this
0: also
1: kind of music.
0: Pisces. Also right Pisces.
1: Yeah. So I'm feeling
0: you're
1: things.
0: You're going to be dropped into a sound bath of sorts.
1: A sound bath.
0: Yeah.
1: That's what it is.
0: Yeah.
1: And I don't know. If you asked me when I was 15, it was probably like, it sounds cool. And yeah, I'm like hanging out in a basement with my friends, consuming substances or something. I don't know.
0: Sure.
1: I'll just
0: as
1: leave it
0: does
1: there, as one does. So that's what draws me.
0: Okay, but here's the thing, though. The thing that you're talking, first of all, Riley losing a sound bath was an unexpected turn of events. But Caitlin, like, the thing that gets me is you're younger than me.
1: This is true.
0: You are a woman of the world.
1: I'm a woman of the world.
0: You're everyone a Gen Z woman of the world. Let's talk
1: I'm
0: about
1: a millennial.
0: The,
1: okay. I'm 95, baby. But I'm on the cusp.
0: Okay, all right.
1: But anyways, do
0: we'll,
1: go on.
0: We'll allow it. But here's the thing, though. What's a girl like you doing in a place like this? Is a question I want to ask you, which is to say, like, what's the appeal of shoegaze for younger people? This is the music of the late 80s and early 90s.
1: Mm-hmm. For the Gen Z audience, which I'm not a part of, but if I'm looking outside looking in,
0: yes,
1: I'm just driving at home.
0: Yeah.
1: If I'm outside looking in, and maybe this is oversimplifying things,
0: yeah,
1: but like, what's old is new. I think as long as there are young people, there are shoegaze fans.
0: Yeah.
1: As long as there are people with long hair in front of their eyes, wearing flannel, looking down at their guitar pedals, we're going to have shoegazers.
0: Yeah.
1: And again, yeah, maybe that's oversimplifying things, but it's like this resurgence of 80s and 90s culture, fashion, music isn't new. You know, we had Running Up That Hill with Kate Bush on Stranger Things, and it very much blew up on TikTok.
0: Yeah.
1: I think that's just what we're seeing here. These, like, everyone's got a phone in their pocket. They've got a world at all times to discover this kind of stuff. So it's just happening because people are still young. As long as there's young people in the world, there's going to be shoegazers.
0: They're going to look back and go like, hey, that stuff was kind of cool. Let's get into that sound bath.
1: Yeah, everybody's got FOMO. They're like, I want to cry to a wall of sound,
0: but
1: you know?
0: The thing we are doing here today is we are going to talk specifically about how shoegaze is influencing contemporary indigenous musics. And Merrick, I'm going to start with you on this because we wanted you to be a part of this conversation because I feel like you were ahead of this curve. I want you to listen to this.

0: Formed in Amiskwiji on Treaty 6 territory, also known as Edmonton. That song is called Page. The band is Nahuwak. That is your band. You are drumming in that video, yeah. And you look so cool. I look at you and go like, how do I be a little bit like Merrick? But also, talk to me, because you can hear the influence of shoegaze on that track. Well, talk to me about first, like, why. Why this music?
1: Well, first, susceptible to flattery, so thank you.
0: Good. I did my job.
1: Yeah. I'm going to say shoegaze. It's just like high school feelings. Like, I'm just going to echo a statement from before. Mm. You're in the basement. You're writing bad poetry.
0: You guys are all in cool basements. I'm so jealous of it.
2: No, just basements, not cool basements. Just basements.
1: And you need that vibe, that backdrop. And for me, it was my buddy. I mean, essentially what I'm saying is I'm old and I grew up in the 80s and 90s and the backdrop for my bad basement poetry was the Jesus and Mary Chain, and then morphing into like My Bloody Valentine, Swerve Driver, all of those bands.
0: Yeah. Riley, when we sort of look at the musical landscape in this country right now, and you see a lot of Indigenous artists who are sort of experimenting with the thing we talked about earlier, this idea of moccasin gaze. You've got Zune, you know, but also you've got like Status Non-Status, you've got Beatrice Deer, you've got Ribbon Skirt. Like, where do you see the overlap between shoegaze and Indigenous music right now?
3: This is a great question. And so I have two answers. And one, I have to shout out the commotion producer, Stuart, for helping me. Stuart, shout out, really? Stuart.
0: Yes.
3: Where he really, I think, succinctly put it, where it's like, shoegaze is famously hard to define, right? Like, without especially sounding a little bit pretentious at times. but essentially, right, it is a genre. You can then describe it as such, as a genre that refuses to be defined, yeah, by really restrictive boundaries. And I think that having two-spirit artists, having people who walk in the world of their Indigenous nations as well as other nations, like, I think it's very easy to make a symbolic parallel, yeah, to those experiences and shoegaze in that way.
0: Yeah.
3: The other thing I was thinking about is that I was thinking about powwow music. And stay with me, because it's very different sounds, I understand. However, I was told, like, you know, when sometimes powwow singers are singing and people are like, what are they actually saying? And sometimes the answer is not really anything, but what they're doing is they're using this technique called vocables. And the reason why they're doing that is because it's supposed to be more about the feeling of the sound and building it around the beat of the drum than it is necessarily about having a very heavy lyrical narrative story that they're telling. Like, this isn't Taylor Swift, right?
0: And out of all artists.
3: she's telling stories.
0: Yes.
3: And I just think that shoegaze does something similar, right? Like, while there might be some singing, it's not at the
0: it's
3: floor
0: the
3: of
0: mood.
3: This.
0: It's about
3: the vibe.
2: Yeah.
3: The vibe. Take Caitlin's point.
0: Mm-hmm. What I'm gathering is, like, cool people with tattoos and bangs listen to shoegaze. That's I think, like, that's got it. I am taking notes. I understand. Okay, let's hear a little bit more from Zune's new album, Happy Thought School. This song is called One Too Many Nights.

0: Caitlin, there's going to be people who are not maybe familiar with Zune's story and the idea of moccasin gaze. You want to tell us a little bit more about Zune's story?
1: Mm-hmm. First of all,
0: you were vibing out, so I do want to interrupt the vibing
1: out. It's so hypnotic.
0: Yeah,
1: So nice about it.
0: Yeah.
1: Okay, so Zune broke out in 2020 with their debut album, Bleached Waves.
0: Okay.
1: Very critically well-received, shortlisted for the Polaris Music Prize, which is a big deal for a debut record. And they were especially captivating because they kind of coined this term moccasin gaze, as we've been talking about, to describe their music. So it's got all the trappings of shoegaze, you know, the dreamy vocals, the looping guitars, the reverb. But that moccasin component basically talks about the indigenous influence on the music, and particularly with Zune and Anishinaabe perspective. So there's the traditional First Nation Anishinaabe instrumentation and storytelling mixed with that like classic shoegaze sound. So again, like kind of hard to pin down, but it is uniquely its own thing when it comes to Zune and what they're doing here.
0: I like the idea of like this, be like, hey, we understand this may be hard to define or hard to pin down, but also take the invitation. Take the invitation into the sound bath, if you will. That's the thing that I'm gathering here. Maybe I'll stop saying the word
1: sound bath. Say sound bath one more time, please.
0: I'm going to stop. In fact, I'll stop talking and just ask Merrick. Merrick, when you listen to this new Zune record, how is it landing for you?
2: Well, it's like I'm in a bath.
1: Almost like a sound.
0: I don't leave the studio. You guys can just have the rest of the show. Okay, continue. All right.
2: Well, I found myself singing along to this one a bit more. In the past, I want to say, like, Zune's earlier releases, they were ambiguous. They were drenched. And this one I found, like, it's a bit more melodic. I found a young person, you know, maybe finding their voice a bit more, asserting themselves a bit more. I love the points that I've heard so far about, you know, the in-between worlds that, you know, moccasin gaze and shoegaze, these artists are walking. We have a word out here called tatsuiniwak, like the in-between people. And I feel like that is what's happening here, is you're hearing someone walk in both worlds. You're hearing someone working through stuff.
0: Yeah.
2: And asserting themselves and finding themselves. And you're hearing that, I think, with the melody being stronger, maybe me singing along. And I really like the drumming on this album.
0: Yeah.
2: This it's a lot more assertive in that way.
0: I truly, when a drummer goes, I really like the drumming on this album. Like, that's like a high, high compliment. I really love that.
2: Well, Zune posted a quick shot of him recording in New York with a couple people from a few very famous bands, and I asked Zune, hey, can you steal me a drumstick? And because it was Steve and Lee Ronaldo from I'm blanking on the name. That's crazy. That's anyone okay. Help me out here?
1: From Broken Social Scene?
2: No.
3: Sonic Youth?
2: Sonic Youth. Thank you very much. Mm. They were recording
0: drummer
2: Sonic
0: Youth. Drummer. That's
2: well
0: what's
2: done.
0: Happening here.
2: Well done. And so I asked Zune to steal me one of Steve's drumsticks, and I don't think it happened. But the drumming on the album is fantastic.
0: Riley, last word to you on this. How's this record landing for you?
4: Oh, I really like it. I was saying that I had listened to a little bit of Zune before, but maybe I hadn't been as plugged into their discography as I should have been. But I also really am I also, like Caitlin, I'm not maybe a shoegaze aficionado typically, so that is kind of my justification for not being
0: shoegaze.
4: So,
0: this is what's happening.
4: Exactly. Yeah. I listen to it a lot when I'm working as well. I want something that like I can experience, but that it doesn't have to be the main focus, you know? It's the vibe. And
0: is this happening in a basement? Not in a basement.
4: A cool basement, yes. And I'm sound bathing. Yeah, and I love that this album takes a little bit more of a pop rock sort of turn as well. And you can really hear that on some of the tracks especially. And I find myself more oriented towards pop music generally. Mm. So I love when things are tailored to my taste. That's perfect. Yeah.
0: A world just made for Riley. I love this for you. If folks are just joining us, my name is Alamine Abdul-Mahmoud, and this is Commotion. Caitlin Swan is here, Merrick Tyler is here, and Riley Esno is here. Look, a lot of the artists that we talked about have been in contention for the Polaris Music Prize in past years. We just got the Polaris list of the long list, and it's 40 albums. And what I love about that is, like, you look at a list of 40 records and you go, I've got some names that are totally recognized, like Kate Tornada or Peaches or Angine de Poitrine. But also you've got a bunch of artists like, I don't know who that is. This is an opportunity to go do some homework and sort of, like, look up some of these artists. But also, Merrick, like, we should say, like, your band, Nehuwak, were shortlisted for Polaris back in 2020. Talk to me about, like, the impact that that has on an indie band. How does that change your life?
2: I'm forever proud of that album.
0: Yeah.
2: It continues to teach, and I'm forever proud of working with those artists, Matthew and Chris. But it was a game changer because it was the first time that, a project that I had worked in had found some national attention. Mm. And maybe some of the artists on the long list are also experiencing that. Now, I also remember, it was hard to come to terms. I don't know what it's like for the rest of the people around the table, but it's, I don't know if community, do you talk about yourselves? Like, do you bring attention to yourselves?
4: It's supposed to be humble. Always,
2: exactly. Settle down, So it's hard to kind of, to celebrate and, like, okay, I'm going to do this and be right at the front of it. You know, when it kind of, it challenges your values a little bit in that environment. But I really wish growing up that I had seen, brown people on the stage.
0: Yes.
2: Yeah, because maybe maybe growing up I would have decided to do this earlier.
0: Caitlin, there's an overwhelm that happens when you see the long list, 40 records. That's a lot of records.
4: Yep.
0: And also, I feel like I really lock in when the short list comes out, which is like 10 albums. We haven't quite got that yet. Mm-hmm. But we should say, you're a Polaris juror. You'll be voting on the albums that make that short list. Yes, 100%. What stands out for you is you sort of, like, look at this long list? Because we don't have the short list yet, even though... We will soon.
1: Yeah. Well, I guess we were just kind of touching on it there, but just how many first-time Polaris nominated artists there are, like, so many fresh faces, which feels so good. Because, like, some years there can be, like, a plethora of previously nominated, which is, like, all good. That's great. I'm glad that
0: they make great records.
1: That exists.
0: Yes,
1: yeah.
0: Thank you.
1: Some people can continue to make good records year after year. Good for them. Amazing. But then I'm just happy to see a lot of first-time nominated artists, people like Baby Nova, Pony, Boy Golden, Aura Kogan, Cootie Catcher.
0: Yes.
1: A lot of those bands are the ones and artists are the ones that I'm getting the most excited about. It's very varied across the country, varied with style. It's just, like, heartening to see new voices, new perspectives be longlisted. Because even just to be longlisted, even if they don't get to that shortlist, like, that's a big deal.
0: It's an honor to be nominated.
1: To be nominated.
0: Yeah. I will say, Riley, like, to me, it's right now, going to my head, my favorite record that's come out this year is Boy Golden's record. The Best of Our Possible Lives came out in January. I've not stopped. It has not left the rotation. It's been 6 months of this album just constantly on repeat for me. What for you? What's your pick in terms of being like, I want this record to win Polaris? Do you have one yet, or are you waiting for the shortlist?
4: Yeah, that's a big question. Yeah. And I also haven't done enough of my homework. I try to make it a thing each year to try and listen to all of or most of the records on the long list, so I would have a better answer for you then. But off the rip, I mean, I love that.
0: You did that so cool. Off the rip.
4: Yeah, we've been talking a lot about how cool I am.
0: Taking notes, I'm going to steal it. Yes.
4: Yeah. I really love the Pup album.
0: Yeah.
4: So good. I also really like Charlotte Day Wilson, and I think that that one maybe got a little bit less attention than some of the other ones that are on there, but I think it's still, like, a really worthy nominee. The Beaches, I don't know that I'd put my money on necessarily them winning, but I love that they're there. I think they've had an amazing couple of years and deserve that sort of recognition. And if there was again, that I want to see some more first-time winners up there and first-time shortlisters. But if it wasn't the case and they hadn't already won, Tanya Tagak and Kate Tornada I'll ride for all the time.
0: Truly.
4: So,
0: Merrick, last word to you. Who are you, is there an artist that you're hoping for?
2: Well, I really got into the BB Club release. I think that's really special. It gave me, like, high school feelings, like, just, this is good. I would also said Beverly Glenn Copeland album.
0: Yes.
2: That's wonderful. There's sonics there. Mm-hmm. And but I think I'm right now, I really want to see, and I'm hopefully I'm saying this, the name of the band correctly, Les L'Orange. I hope.
0: Yeah.
2: Anyone?
0: L'Orange. Yeah.
2: Thank you very much. That album for me is really, really saucy. I like that one quite a bit.
0: I love an album being described as saucy. I think that's a that's a great place to leave it on Polaris. I do want to switch gears and actually just for a moment talk about some sad news that we had this week. Have a listen to this.

0: That is Oliver Tree. The song is Life Goes On. That's from 2021. Oliver died last weekend when a helicopter he was riding in was involved in a mid-air collision with another helicopter over Rio de Janeiro. Oliver was 32 years old. Five other people died in that crash. But within just a few hours of that news breaking, there were all these conspiracy theories on the internet. And we'll talk about those in a second. But Caitlin, I think like before we just get into that minefield, can you just give us a sense of like the kind of artist that Oliver was?
1: Mm-hmm. So I think there's like two big pillars about Oliver. So there is, of course, his music that we just heard there. And a lot of his music, he wrote about addiction, the ending of relationships. Yeah. He wrote a lot about death, which is quite like eerie and sad, given the recent news.
0: Yeah.
1: And then, of course, there was his image. And I think maybe like for a lot of people can relate to this because this is how I felt. I knew what he looked like before I knew what he sounded like. Mm. Like if someone said Oliver Tree, I'm like, I don't know his music, but I can picture him. So it's like there's this image.

0: image, this persona he put out into the world, especially online. He had this trademark bowl cut, kind of like funny facial hair. Sometimes he was rocking a mullet, but never without the bowl cut. And he's often sporting like this bright, vibrant, bold 80s like windbreaker type outfit with these like little sunglasses. And this persona took on different shapes depending on the outlet. So like one week he's doing an interview dressed completely as Shrek, like completely painted head to toe in green.
1: Pretending like it's not even happening.
0: I'm Shrek, of course. And then the next he'd be dressed as a cowboy at his next appearance. And he kind of had like a David Byrne thing going on. Like I would see him in this like the big suits, you know? Kind of an absurd guy, but he was very apparently meticulous about his music videos, and he often incorporated online culture, meme culture. These worlds he built were very bizarre and strange, and for his fans, they felt that it was very, very artistic. And just one last note to kind of paint a picture about who he was. I read that the music critic Anthony Fantano described him as pop Andy Kaufman.
1: That's the
0: image. So that's kind of the setup of Oliver Tree.
1: It does lend itself to a certain kind of response, right, to his death. So, like, of course, like when someone who's really popular dies, like there is the grief. But if you go on YouTube right now, you also see videos like this one.
2: Why did Oliver Tree pass away less than 2 months after cutting ties with Atlantic Records? His final words revealed the heartbreaking truth behind everything. At just 32 years old, Oliver Tree tragically died in a helicopter crash after refusing to renew his contract with Atlantic Records. The sky was clear and windless on the day of the incident, and the aircraft was traveling along a regular route, yet a mid-air collision still occurred at low altitude. Was his death truly just an accident?
1: You're seeing a lot of energy dedicated towards conspiracy theory development in this story. Riley, let me go to you. What exactly are people online saying about the circumstances surrounding Oliver's death?
3: Yeah, I mean, at first, after listening to that video, I'm begging people not to listen to videos that use those AI voiceovers anymore. It kills me.
1: Yeah, truly.
3: But anyways, that aside, what people are saying about Oliver Tree is that it seems too coincidental that he was leaving Atlantic Records. He was also very outspoken about political issues, including like some of the politics in Cuba, and that he also has, I believe, like some album art for a song called Flowers, where he's standing underneath two helicopters crashing.
1: Sure.
3: So like there's a lot of coincidence, a lot of definitely eerie things going on. And I think the fact that also he has this persona that's very much about like internet meme culture bizarreness, like also lends to this idea of people kind of looking for answers in this very unanswerable thing. It is so tragic to see anybody die, especially someone so young, someone so creative and beloved. And I think that even more than the regular sort of tin hatters that you get when things happen, this is a way that I can understand people are trying to make sense out of this like senseless thing. But personally, I think that more than focusing on that, and no, I'm not like an undercover spy for Atlantic Records or anything when I say this, let's make it clear. I'm not an anti-truther, but is that I think that a greater way to honor somebody like Oliver Tree when stuff like this happens is to focus in on their creations, their contributions to the world, the legacy they left, as opposed
1: to... Especially somebody who's written so much about life and death itself, right?
3: Totally. There's a lot to celebrate. Yeah. And I think that maybe leaning more towards that as opposed to the AI bot conspiracy theory TikTok videos to get tons of views is how I would dedicate my time and energy to thinking about him.
1: That's because you are a wise person. That's the thing that I'm hearing there. There's a real frustration. There's a real frustration with just kind of watching the volume of social media conversation of saying, I understand grieving. I understand grieving a person who is as popular as Oliver Tree, but also at the same time, when you're grieving this person, the thing to do is to go, yeah, it is a little eerie and a little bit strange as some of these coincidences happen, but that does not mean that this is the thing I should hold on to. I really appreciate your time and your insights, you guys. This has been a really wonderful and generative conversation. I really appreciate it. Thank you so much for coming on the show today.
4: Thank you.
1: Kayla Swan, this was your first time on the
4: show. This is my first time.
1: Would you come back anytime? Would you do that?
0: Anytime.
1: Great.
0: Call me.
1: Delightful.
0: Thank
1: you guys.
0: Me.
1: Thank you guys. I'll just walk over to your desk and go like,
0: that's true.
1: If you want to reach me,
0: are,
1: no, got it.
0: We are near, we're just we're a neighbors. Few desks. We're neighbors.
1: Yeah. Hey, nice to have you guys here. Thank you so much for doing this.
0: Ditto. Thank you.
3: Yes, really appreciate thank you.
1: Mayor Tyler is a Nehiya and Scottish musician hailing from Treaty 6 territory. Riley Esno is an Anishinaabe scholar from the Bumatung First Nation. Caitlin Swan is a Cree radio producer from CBC and Polaris Music Prize juror from Regina. My name is Elamine. 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
1: Good morning. I'm Stephanie Thomas with your CBC News Update. Alberta's population is still growing, according to Statistics Canada, from the first quarter of this year. It's despite the federal government's crackdown on immigration. Alberta's population is 5,057,000 people, while Canada's population dropped by 0.1% in Q1. A new recycling fee on solar panels is drawing criticism from Alberta's renewable energy industry. Starting October 1st, Alberta will be the first province to charge a $14 eco fee on new solar panels. Saskatchewan health officials say a bat with rabies was found at a daycare earlier this month. The Saskatchewan Health Authority says it was found by staff at a daycare in the town of Spiritwood. It's about 175 kilometers northwest of Saskatoon. The bat was tested for rabies. Results came back positive. The health authority says everyone who may have had contact with the bat was offered treatment that included vaccines. Free admission to national parks and historic sites is back with the Canada Strong Pass. The pass is good through until September 7th. It's the second summer of free admission to Parks Canada sites. And that's your CBC News Update. 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Stay with us on Radio 1 for more news throughout the day, or you can check out more stories online on our social channels, TikTok and YouTube. 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

0: audience picks the winner. Now here's a guy who's a smoking hot comedian, Steve Patterson.
1: Hey, thanks, Graham. Hello, Canada. Welcome back to the debaters. We're here in our favorite festival city, Winnipeg. Winnipeg, a city that will move you. Recently, a user of the website Reddit designed what he thought would be an ideal light rail transit system, or LRT, for Winnipeg. If he really wants to help, he should create a map of Winnipeg's LRP system. LRP system, that's lots of random potholes. So you know where they are. All right. Time now to meet two debaters who we feel are always on the level. This comic's material is certainly made of the right stuff. It's Newfoundland's Matt Wright. Come on out, Matty. Matt Wright, everybody. There he is. Matt, getting the crowd riled up. Welcome, my friend.
2: Thanks, man.
1: And this comic's jokes do so make us laugh. It's Toronto's Patrick Dusso. Patrick, there he is. He looks happy. Striding across the stage to my right.
3: Steve, you look terrific.
2: Thanks, buddy.
1: Debaters, your topic is one that will go the whole nine yards. Front yards versus backyards. Which is superior? I have found a perfect way around showing bias in this debate. I'm going to argue about our side yard in Toronto, where I play fetch with our dog, Ferris, and where he often does his business. It's also where we do our gardening. So I had to buy my wife raised garden beds that are slightly taller than our dog. Either way, if any of you ever come visit, it's okay to have a tomato. So, whereas it's a larger space that offers privacy, flexible layouts, and a comfortable and casual environment, be it resolved, when it comes to outdoor spaces, backyards are superior to front yards. Matt, you are arguing for this, please. You have 2 minutes. Starting now, Matt Wright.
2: The backyard has privacy, dignity, and relaxation. The front yard has drive-by shootings. The vibe in the backyard is immaculate. The sun is out. The beer is flowing. The smell of hot

0: What's your preference? You want beer and barbecue, or do you want to get hunted like a dog by 1991 Macaulay Culkin? The backyard is a place for yard games, cornhole, bocce ball, croquet. Sounds fun, right? Imagine me playing a game in my front yard. What kind of desperate pervert is playing games in the front yard for the neighbors to watch? We already know that the backyard is better than the front yard. But sure, let's listen to Pat, a man who lives in Toronto and has never seen either of them.
1: Okay. Okay. Matt Wright. All right. Now, here to tell anyone who doesn't think that front yards come out ahead of backyards that they've basically lost the plot, let's hear from Patrick Dusso.
2: Riddle me this, Winnipeg. If backyards are so superior, why do people let their pets use them as a literal toilet? And since we're asking questions, why are people so protective of their front yards that they put up passive-aggressive signs asking dogs to please be respectful? Knowing full well that dogs can neither read nor grasp the concept of private property. It's because front yards are what separate us from the animals. Front yards are where kids put up lemonade stands with pay what you can signs that prepare them for a lifetime of struggle under late stage capitalism. Backyards are where your neighbor's creepy kid goes to set ants on fire. Until he grows up into an adult who buries his victims there. Front yards are a fresh canvas that lonely adults use to turn every seasonal holiday and federal election into their entire personality. Backyards are where those same lonely adults drunkenly stream the game in their tidy whiteies because literally who cares? In short, front yards keep us connected to the basic conventions of human society. Backyards are where we go to escape those conventions. And with the internet expediting the backyardification of humanity every day, I would suggest that the only possible solution to our civilization is sitting in our front yard. Thank you.
1: All right. Patrick Dusso, everybody. On behalf of Front Yard. It is time for the bare knuckle round. We're debating backyards versus front yards. So as we fire pit you two against each other, don't hedge your bets. Take a big swing and try to deck your opponent. They might take offense, but you two just keep bringing the much-needed laughs. So wait for my barbecue to begin now.
0: I can't even believe I have to stand here and argue with this guy who doesn't think dogs can read. This guy, he's probably performatively reading on his front porch. People are always reading on the porch. You think you're better than me because you read Agatha Christie on your front step. But I already finished that book because I listened to it at 4x speed on audiobook and I've retained nothing. But that's fine because I don't read to be performative. I read so I never have to think a thought once.
2: Here's a thought for you to contemplate. I can't believe that we're having this debate because the front yard is your house's face. The backyard is your house's butthole. I'm just saying. Have you considered that the front yard is where your mail carrier delivers your package, but the backyard is where the mail carrier delivers your spouse his package?

0: Oh, Matt's on the phone.
1: I'm going to call my wife to confirm that before I go fly.
2: I think we've got what we need. That's the bare knuckle round. It's time now for the firing line. In my hand, I have a list of questions on backyard versus front yard, brought to you by Blackbeard's Landscaping Company. I will take care of your yard for a small charge. A 2025 CBC article says a growing movement is to shun manicured lawns and instead fill your yard with what? Patrick?
3: Decoy Amazon packages to confuse porch pirates.
2: Yeah. Yes. 2 points. Matt Wright.
1: Fill your yard with children. Children to manicure the lawn for you.
2: Yeah, okay.
1: At an unfair wage that you can still get away with. So to answer the question, I would say fill your yard with illegal child labor.
2: A 2025 CBC article says fill your yard with native plant species or a food garden. In 2023, a Toronto family was shocked when the city told them a neighbor had complained and they'd have to remove what $20,000 addition from their backyard? Matt.
1: A live performance by Blue Rodeo.
2: Oh, that is good. Patrick.
3: A marble sculpture of Doug Ford accepting a kickback.
2: I would buy that. That's 1 point. No, they had to remove artificial grass, including a putting green. I guess the neighbor had a phobia of golf. That is the firing line, everybody. All right. It's just about time for our jubilant Jubilee Place Theater audience to vote. But first, here again to remind you all that the grass is always greener on the front side of his lectern. Let's hear from Patrick Dussault.
3: Backyards make us worse because they shield us from one of the most important emotions in all of human evolution, shame. We all try a little harder to be better people when we think someone's watching. That's the basic premise of Catholicism. But worse than that, backyards blind us to the plight and suffering of others. And the reason that I know this is that no one has ever opposed the building of affordable housing or a safe injection site by grousing, "Not in my front yard." Thank you.
2: Yeah. Patrick Dussault. Strong points. Thank you, Patrick. All right. Once again, here to tell you about his favorite kind of yard, the kind with an awesome backstory, let's hear from Matt Wright.
1: In the backyard, I can get drunk in the afternoon and fall asleep in a hammock and no one is the wiser. If I get drunk in my front yard and fall asleep on my front step, I will never see my son again. Backyard forever. I want privacy. I want space. I want to be away from the prying eyes of my neighbors so I can botch my gender reveal in peace. No one has ever said, "Bring the kids to the front yard. It'll be a great time." Why don't you just let your children go to a witch's house and play in the oven? That's what he's saying, basically. He's arguing for a place equally as safe as the plot of Hansel and Gretel. So yeah, I think backyard is better. And if you don't, why don't you come to see my backyard pizza oven and I bet I can change your mind.
2: Everybody, Matt Wright. Audience, it is up to you, and it's time to vote. By applause, how many of you back Matt after he never backed down about backyards? Matt Wright. Woo! A lot of support for Matty. Okay. And how many of you liked how upfront Patrick was about putting front

0: yards, front and center, Patrick Dusso. It is very close. This was a well fought debate. I got to give this one just by a little to Matt Wright. Backyards are better. Big hand for Matt Wright and Patrick Dusso, everybody.
1: Hey, Debaters listeners. Thanks for tuning in to our season finale. And get ready for more facts and funny with this episode's second debate, which really travels well. Here's Steve Patterson.
0: Hey, Winnipeg, are you ready to meet your next pair of debaters? Listen to that crowd, Canada. This comic's past 12 months spent writing positive phrases onto hanging fabric turned into quite the banner year. It's Vancouver's Julie Kim. Julie Kim making her way to the podium to my left. And this comic has trouble remembering the name of the kitchen gadget used at the salad bar when it's right on the tip of his tongue. It's first-time debater Sammy Farid. Sammy Farid for the first time.
2: Hi, Steve.
0: Welcome, buddy.
2: Hello.
0: Your topic, debaters, is one that's well-traveled. Is traveling with your kids worth it? I recently flew with my 6-year-old daughter, Nora, who melted the hearts of every airline employee we encountered. They even gave her free VIP lounge access, unlike me, who had to earn it with thousands of air miles flown over hundreds of years. When we landed, she barged to the front of the line because she just didn't want to be on the plane anymore, which when she does it is adorable. But when I do it is arrestable. So, whereas it provides quality time in a different environment, introduces children to new customs and cultures, and makes lifelong memories, be it resolved, traveling with kids is worth it. Julie, you are arguing for this, please. You have 2 minutes, starting now. Julie Kim.
3: All right. Traveling with kids can be great. Whenever we travel, my kid says, "My parents work very hard to take me on this trip." Because we make her say it while we're recording on the phone. As a kid myself, I did not travel with my family. We had no money. Although on some weekends, we would take family drives to Costco. Right? Yes, to get supplies for our convenience store. Forced child labor at 7 a.m. on a Saturday. And I got my taste of the world through international foods via free samples. And I'd say to my dad, "I don't like pork." And he'd be like, "Well, this isn't regular pork. It's free pork." Even today, my parents are like, "Why should we go to Europe? We have food at home." My husband, daughter, and I have traveled a lot. It is stressful, it is expensive and chaotic, but it is worth it because we're going together, and really, that is the best look on Instagram, okay? We're creating shared memories. Nobody's like, "Hey, remember that regular Tuesday last year?" Never. Instead, it's like, "Remember when we got lost in Rome and Dad refused to ask for directions and we ended up in Iraq?" Yeah. That is a core memory. Thank you. Thank you. Thank you.
0: Julie Kim argued on behalf of traveling with kids. Now, here to tell us why traveling with kids to get away from it all may end up with you wanting to get away from them all, let's hear from Sammy Farid.
2: Thank you, Steve. On September 23rd, 2024, my wife, my 4-year-old son, and my 2-year-old daughter and I began our magical family voyage to Japan. And within 24 hours, we considered disbanding as a family, you know? People say travel enriches the soul. Sure, for adults, not for children. Kids don't appreciate travel. Japan has some of the greatest cuisine on earth and beautiful, delicate dishes, and your kids just pick at it like seagulls fighting over French fries. Unless, of course, it's the most expensive thing on the menu. My kids discovered a passion for uni. That's right, sea urchin. two toddlers with the taste of a retired hedge fund manager.

0: manager. They just kept yelling, "Dad, another round of Kobe beef for the table. Someone will eat it." At one point, my wife and I, we stopped outside this izakaya, a sweet, tiny pub, 5 seats, no room for strollers. And we were just standing outside the window, watching everyone inside clink their beer, laughing, living their best lives. Honestly, it looked like they were celebrating not having children. And that's when I realized, you know what would have made Japan so much better? If we left the kids at home. Thank you, Steve.
1: Hey, all right. Sami Farid, in his first opening argument for us. It is time now for the bare knuckle round. We're debating whether traveling with kids is worth it. So, backpack your argument with laughs. Really, really stuffy it full. Or I'll have to throw the coloring book at you. Are we there yet? No! Stop asking and start arguing now.
0: Julie, you were complaining about traveling to Costco on your family vacations as a child. I think that's a great family vacation. You get the international experience, you're trying all the foods, and it's probably only half the cost of a family vacation.
2: Well, first of all, yeah, things cost money, all right? But I only have one child. Sammy, you have 2 kids. That's double the number of my kids. And of course, you know, life is less fun and more expensive for you. And that's not your kid's fault. That is your fault. Okay?
0: That's fair, Julia. I actually have 3 kids now.
2: Even more reason to go away. You need a vacation. Like, you're different when you're on vacation. I'm a much better person when I'm on vacation. No distractions, no work. I'm very present as I yell at my family. You gotta try it. Okay? Right? But of course, I'm not perfect, and we're not perfect. Sometimes we go on vacation and we put her in front of an iPad. What do?
0: Well, I just take the 2 smaller ones, I put them in front of the bigger one.
2: Oh.
1: All right. That's the bare knuckle round, everybody. It's time now for the firing line. In my hand, I have a list of questions on traveling with kids, brought to you by the Jonathan Swift Family Travel Guide. The Gullivers travel with their kids. Canadian aviation regulations say if you're traveling with more than one child under the age of 2, you're required to what? Sammy.
0: Have one of them checked into the cargo hold?
1: Please, do not do that. Julie Kim.
2: Have both of them checked into the cargo hold.
1: Okay. All right. All right. That's how you do it. Have one adult passenger to accompany each infant. And then my producers wrote, i.e. one adult can't accompany 2 infants. Thanks. FamilyTraveler.com says if you're worried about your child wandering away and getting lost on vacation, you can buy yourself some peace of mind by doing what?
2: Ah.
1: Julie.
2: Same thing you do with my husband. Put them on a leash.
1: Incorrect. Sammy.
0: You could put a little air tag under their tongue.
1: You can buy yourself some peace of mind about your child wandering away and getting lost by writing your name and phone number on their forearm.
0: AirTags, definitely.
1: Yeah, AirTags seem better. That's the firing line, everybody. All right. It is almost that magical time when our Jubilee Place Theater audience places their votes. But first, here again to prove that when they travel with their kids, parents go from road warriors to road worriers. Let's hear again from Sami Farid.
0: Okay, look, traveling with kids is magical, okay? If your idea of magic is watching $9,000 disappear because someone's crying, their paper straw has gone soggy. You don't actually get to see the world. You get to see bathrooms. Every landmark becomes, how far is this from the toilet?

0: every meal turns into, do you have any plain white rice? No sauce, no flavor, no joy, just rice. We flew 13 hours so my kids could eat like inmates. Without kids, you travel. With kids, you relocate your problems internationally. So if you're wondering whether to travel with kids, don't. Because without kids, you see the world. And with kids, the world sees you.
1: Sammy Farid. Oh, my God. Buddy, funny, deep, true. All right, now. Here to tell us why the joy of traveling with her kids allows her to go the extra mile, let's hear from Julie Kim.
2: All right, the biggest thing here is culture. Nothing says culture like asking, what's the Wi-Fi password in another language? All right. And speaking of culture, may I share, we took our daughter to France. They did not care for her. It. Someone else treated her like she wasn't special and it wasn't me. Oh my God. I was like, yes, humble her, s'il vous plaît. And this will prepare her when she grows up and is treated like crap as an adult in France. So is traveling with kids worth it? I say it is, because our daughter has promised to take us places when we're old. Which is great because we're spending all our money taking her places now. Thank you very much.
1: Yeah. Julie Kim happily travels with kids. Sammy Farid is the opposite, and it's up to our audience to vote. By applause, who agreed with Julie's assertion that a journey of 1,000 miles happily begins with one baby step? Julie Kim. Okay. All right. Some worldly applause for Julie. And who agreed with Sammy that traveling with kids is nothing but a bumpy ride on a rocky road? Sammy Farid! Oh my gosh! What a decisive victory! Winnipeg does not like children. The winner is Sammy Farid! Don't travel with your kids! Big hand for Sammy Farid and Julie Kim, everybody! Well, that's all for this week. I'm Steve Patterson saying to my daughters who travel with me a lot, keep practicing being adorable. You get free stuff. I'll argue with you again soon. Canada, good night.
3: 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This week's episode was produced by Nicole Callender, Chloe Edbrook, Dean Jenkinson, and Graham Clark. With continuity by Graham Clark, Diana Francis, and Gary Jones. 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With special thanks to Katie Ellen Humphreys, David Pride, and Emily Ferrier. 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
9: I'm Doug Dirks. We're heading into the weekend, and many of us can't wait to get out there and do a little gardening. Kath Smythe will join me in studio for the full hour to field your calls and emails. So if you're fighting a losing battle with a pesky shrub, plant, or flower that's just refusing to bloom, call or email us after the news.
10: This is CBC News. It is a mix of sun and cloud and 17 degrees at the CBC in Northwest Calgary at 12 o'clock. Good afternoon, I'm Kenny Mason. Eligible Albertans who apply for the province's recently announced energy rebate could receive the cash in less than a month from now. The CBC's Scott Stevenson reports.
11: The government says it will begin accepting applications for the rebate on July 1st, and the initial payments will be issued within the first 2 weeks. Finance Minister Jason Nixon's office says once it verifies the application information and processes the transfers, the payment should begin arriving.

0: arriving in Albertans' bank accounts. The province says nearly 3.4 million people are eligible for the $100 rebate. To qualify, they must be over the age of 18, file the 2025 tax return, and have a household income of $225,000 or less. The rebates follow an increase in oil and gas prices due to the conflict in the Middle East. The government says the money comes from taxes collected during that time, and it's intended to help Albertans with the cost of fuel and other household needs. Scott Stevenson, CBC News, Edmonton.
1: Federal Justice Minister Sean Fraser says the new Bail Reform Act will increase penalties for attacks on transit drivers. Bill C-14 received royal assent Monday. Some of the changes include allowing courts to deny bail for repeat offenders in cases involving violence or organized crime. Fraser says the bill also includes tougher sentences for violent acts on first responders, including police, fire, paramedics, and transit workers.
2: It's unreasonable if we fail to recognize the heightened level of consequences that communities face when those who are keeping us safe or responding to emergencies can't do their job without facing attacks. Transit workers ought to be scoped in as well to ensure that we recognize that communities face consequences if the transit system shuts down because those who are essential to keep it running are not able to do their job safely.
1: Fraser says the bill will toughen penalties around violent crime and require judges consider consecutive sentences for repeat offenders. A new organization advocating Alberta independence launched in Calgary this morning. Lawyer Keith Wilson and independence advocate Tanya Clemens are the co-leads of Let Alberta Decide. With a referendum vote 4 months from today, the group is unveiling its separation campaign with the slogan Alberta's Done Waiting. Wilson says Albertans know federal equalization payments are unfair. He argues the Constitution makes sure Alberta will never be treated fairly.
3: Alberta never gets a voice. We won't get a voice. We can't have a voice because decisions are always made in Ottawa as determined by the wishes of the voters in Quebec and Ontario. Effectively, we're treated as a colony where we send the money and we're told what we can do, we're told what we can't do.
1: Wilson says Alberta has outgrown its relationship with Ottawa and it's time for the province to set out on its own. Israel and Hezbollah have agreed to a ceasefire. CBC's Crystal Gumansing has more from Jerusalem.
4: Talk of yet another ceasefire comes amid an escalation in attacks exchanged. Israel Defense Forces said they conducted 150 airstrikes in Lebanon since midnight, hitting areas in southern Lebanon, but also in the east in the Bekaa Valley. The increase linked to the deaths of four Israeli soldiers engaged in operations against Hezbollah in the south, where the IDF occupies a swath of territory. This latest agreement to halt military operations is sounding precarious. The Times of Israel is reporting that IDF spokesperson Brigadier General Effie Defrin said troops have, quote, full freedom of action to act against any threat in southern Lebanon with no limit to removing threats. Hezbollah and Israel both accused the other side of violating previous ceasefires resulting in attacks. Crystal Gamansing, CBC News, Jerusalem.
1: British Prime Minister Keir Starmer is facing a new serious threat to his leadership. High-profile regional mayor Andy Burnham has won a seat in the British Parliament, clearing a direct path to challenge the Prime Minister for leadership of the Labour Party. CBC's Anna Cunningham has more from London.
5: Andy Burnham winning the Makerfield riding in northwestern England overnight.
6: People here have voted for change.
5: But this is not about one MP. It's really about the top job in British politics. Burnham making it no secret that he is ready to challenge the Prime Minister and party leader Keir Starmer. Surveys suggest Starmer is now the most unpopular British Prime Minister ever.
7: To everything there is a season, and I think right now we need a transition to something new.
5: Believes Labour MP Patrick Hurley. Starmer, fresh from the G7, remains defiant.
8: If there is a contest, then yes, I will run, I will stand, and I've said repeatedly, I'm not going to walk away from that.
5: This is now a waiting game, and no one is quite sure if the door to number 10 Downing Street remains firmly shut to a new Prime Minister, or now slightly ajar. Anna Cunningham, CBC News, London.
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9: A trio of traffic troubles to warn you about now in the southwest. We still have an incident involving a pedestrian with EMS on site, 20th Street and 33rd Avenue. Also in the southwest, an earlier collision, this one now also involving a pedestrian at 2nd Street and 14th Avenue. And in the northwest, a two-vehicle incident in the intersection McKnight Boulevard and 4th Street, blocking two lanes through that stretch. Any other problems, anything you see, or you have any updates to share, 403-521-1010 is the number.
1: And in the forecast for Calgary, mainly sunny today, high of 21, a few clouds overnight, low of 12, a mix of sun and cloud tomorrow with a chance of showers, risk of a thunderstorm, a high of 19.
10: It's Friday and we're talking about gardening. I'm Doug Dirks. This is Albert at Noon. Our great summer tradition continues 1 hour every Friday. Your open line questions for our gardening experts. Kath Smythe is with us this week. Kath is a horticulturist with the Calgary Horticultural Society. So call us now with your questions. The number is always 1-866-468-4422. That's 1-866-468-4422. Or you can email us, alberta@noon@cbc.ca. Hi, Kath.
11: Hi.
10: So now, you wanted to start the show talking about cooler temperatures and tomatoes. Why?
11: Well, because that seems to be the question that I'm getting. Mm-hmm. And I honestly, this morning I was looking out at mine and I feel like they're stunted. And I think it's the cooler temperatures. However, saying that, when I stick my fingers around the roots are there and they're really good and strong. And I'm finally getting flowers. And I did see some pollination.
10: Yeah. So how does this compare to, previous years?
11: Well, last year, the tomatoes were up and producing by now, and especially the cherry tomatoes. But so far, I haven't seen very many, but I can't. My next door neighbor has a sun trap back deck, mm-hmm. and I was looking up at her raised planter beds. She's got tomatoes and peppers.
10: Oh, interesting.
11: Yeah, that's when you get plant envy.
10: So because we've got such a late start,
11: yes.
10: Is it easy to catch up, or do we really need a lot of heat now to push things
11: along?
10: We
11: need some more sunshine. We need, you know, those famous 12-hour days of sunlight. And we do need a little more warmth. And the evening temperatures are dropping way too low.
10: So is there anything we can do to help?
11: Well, I use what they call a cozy coat. And it's a coat that goes over top of the tomato. Mm-hmm. And you fill it with water. And the water gets warm and it holds the soil. Yeah. The other thing I like to recommend is mulch, not a heavy mulch, but like a straw mulch or something like that, because the soil is the stuff that has to get warm to get things producing.
10: So I've noticed I've had, you know, the opportunity to pass by some lilacs, and they seem to be doing fairly well.
11: Oh, they're glorious this year. My first one that flowers is always Charles Jolie, who's out on the front of my house, and that's the biggest, sunniest one. And he was magnificent. But now in the back, I have a miniature lilac called Tinkerbell, and she's just full of flowers, and the fragrance is awesome. So they've been great. Just don't forget to take the deadheads off within the next 2 weeks, because then they'll produce next year's flowers while they work all summer.
10: Now, I know you've had a lot of emails and texts already about caterpillars. And the CBC News had a story about it, and I saw the video last night up north at Pigeon Lake. It didn't look good.
11: Well, you know, I grew up in Alberta. I'm long time generations. And we used to go to the lake at Pigeon Lake, where the worst of it was. And my younger sister and I used to be able to walk to the corner store in the summer months. But when the caterpillars were there, it was not pleasant, and we wouldn't go, or we'd go partway down the road, and then my dad would have to come and pick us up under his arms and take us home because we didn't.
10: A little squishy.
11: But, you know, they create that tent, they drop, and then the cycle will start to recede, and we won't see them for a while.
10: But this is a cyclical thing,
11: yeah.
10: Right? I mean, this is every 10 years or
11: 10
10: so?
11: 10 to 12. But when I was younger, it was every 7 to 10.
10: Oh, okay.
11: So
10: what might be happening then, do you think?
11: I think it is the warmer temperature.
10: Climate change.
11: And honestly, now they're traveling along the Rockies, and moving down this way more and more. But you see, there was much heavier forestation up around Edmonton and Red Deer. So that's where they pretty much decided to stay. And they like the body of water. They want to be near a water source.
12: And they will, I mean, they will eat the leaves on trees.
11: Or they strip them. They can do it in 2 or 3 days.
12: And you mentioned off air that you noticed you've even seen it by the Sutina First Nation here.
11: Yes, actually, we were driving on Stony Trail going south. Mm-hmm. And there's one part of it that we always look at because we know pretty soon the turn is coming. And there's a

0: huge forest and a cut line down the middle. It's completely brown. There isn't a leaf.
1: Mm.
0: If I knew my way around over on that side, I might go and try to get closer, but I'm not sure if they're caterpillars if I really want to go see them. And it's the tent that they build that grosses me out.
1: Mm-hmm, yeah.
0: Because they get in under there and the tent shifts and wiggles. Oh.
1: And we've had so much wind this spring. Is that playing a factor in it too? Or does that move them around? Or
0: doesn't move it? Well, yes, actually, when they're juvenile, it will move them and they'll move faster.
1: Any other critters you're noticing, or is it too early? Because I don't. Every year I get concerned about aphids showing up, depending on where you are and what kind of trees you
0: know,
1: have. And,
0: frankly, I have seen not that many aphids, and usually I have them because I'm a flower fancier as well, so I'm waiting for them to show up. But not so, touch wood, not so far, but. I'll tell you, there aren't just tent caterpillars. Last night I got a text from our office lady, and she sent me a caterpillar, and it was an inchworm.
1: Oh, okay.
0: And they're really cool because they got two front legs, and then they pivot. And then this morning our general manager sent me a picture of her caterpillars on her currants, and they're literally skeletonizing the leaves.
1: Hmm.
0: So we are seeing insects, but not. I'm more worried about the voles.
1: Oh, yeah, those are fun. So how do you manage those?
0: Well, I've tried blockading. Mm-hmm. They won't trap. I refuse to poison anything that a bird eats.
1: Right.
0: And my cat and my dog, et cetera. But we've tried barricading. We've tried all of that. But the best trick is to just monitor and try to get rid of them by sticky traps or something like that. And I put a big barrier in my front garden right beside my sidewalk because where they built a tunnel. Yesterday, there's 2 1-inch holes side by side, about 3 inches away from the sidewalk, and they just moved their door. So
1: they're crafty.
0: They are. They're really crafty.
1: Our guest for the hour, of course, we're talking gardening. It's Friday here throughout the spring and summer is Kath Smythe, horticulturist with the Calgary Horticultural Society. If you have a question for Kath, give us a call. 1-866-468-4422, 1-866-468-4422, or you can email us wordalberta@noon@cbc.ca. And Heather joins us now on the line in Calgary. Hello, Heather.
2: Hello.
1: What's your question?
2: We have a strawberry patch where we've had it about 5 years. The first year it produced lots of flowers, lots of strawberries. A few got eaten by not us, but over the last 4 years, we've had zero flowers and zero strawberries. The soil looks great. We have lots of worms in there, and it looks healthy, and the plants look healthy and great. They just don't produce any flowers.
0: Have you lifted and moved a few out? Because you should replace some, not replace, but when they put runners out, you take away the mother plant after about 2 years.
2: Then we should be replacing a lot.
0: Well, you should just sort of let the runners keep going, and that way they keep producing. But what variety of strawberry do you have?
2: They were the ones that produce all year round, I think.
0: Everbearing. Yes.
2: Yes.
0: I do some work over at the Blue Flame Kitchen, and we have strawberries there. They're everbearing. And so about once a year in the early spring, I go out and I mark which one is the original mother, and we start moving them around and getting rid of them. But the chefs tell, they produce for them right until the end of September, just from starting to do that. Then the other reason that they may not be producing flowers is they're buried too deeply. They need to be literally up on a slight slope and a really good compost around them.
2: Okay. We'll try that.
0: All right.
1: Good luck with that, Heather. Thanks for your call. We also got this email from Leslie who writes, my rose bush leaves have small yellow patches on them. I don't see any bugs, so I'm wondering if it's rose rust, and if so, how do I treat it?
0: If it's rose rust, it should have a little orange circle around after a while on that yellow circle. And if it is rose rust, there is a fungicide that you can get for roses. It's a very mild one now.

0: You don't, if it's starting to show, apply it now before it develops the rust beard. Because if you turn the leaves over where the circles are, you'll start to see filamentous growth on it, and that is the rose rust. So your best bet is a good algae. And then in the next while, when they start to drop leaves, don't keep the leaves. Don't compost them. Mm. Send them to the great black bin of heaven.
1: Thanks for that email, Leslie. We hope that helps. And so, Kath, I mean, we talked about a cool, wet spring so far, and we're heading into summer. How's that affecting roses, if at all?
0: Well, it is in that they're not flowering right away.
1: Sure.
0: And yesterday, not 2 days ago, I started to see flowers on my hardy roses, and I'm starting to see buds on them. And the rust is also a result of the cooler temperatures. So never, ever put water on the foliage. Mm. Don't go out there with your hose and spray it up in the air. Keep your hose low and slow and water just the root systems. But we've had so much moisture, they don't need any added moisture. For the first time ever, my red leaf rose has powdery mildew, and I've never had it.
1: Wow.
0: So I'm upset. But my Morden blush and my William Baffin are full of flowers, so I'm going to get a great color.
1: I know we get a lot of rain typically in June, but clearly we're getting more than we're used to.
0: Well, monsoon June.
1: All right, let's go to Loris in Edmonton. Hello, Loris.
2: Hello.
1: Hi, what's your question for Kath Smythe?
2: My question is, I've got an apple tree in my front yard, north-facing front yard kind of thing, and it's about 5 years old. It had apples on it. We bought it, had a couple of apples the next year, this year, and last year. There were fruit blossoms last year. This year, there's no blossoms and no apples last year either. Anyway, I'm wondering if there's something I might be able to do to help this tree. Now, it's a big poplar tree on about 10 meters, 5, 6 meters behind it. So it's just outside the drip line of the poplar tree. I don't know if that, and there's a cedar bush kind of right next to it, not big, but.
0: Well, it is having, its root ball needs to be a little further away. You may think that the drip line is where the poplar roots end, but they can go out further, and it's competing for root space. What variety is your apple? Do you know?
2: Well, it's one of those ones with several varieties on it.
0: Oh, it's a grafted one.
2: Mm-hmm. It's a grafted one, for sure.
0: Okay, for sure that needs to move away from the poplar, because that root system is trying really hard to support all the different varietals on it. And the best thing you can do is right now, if you go on to the ends of where each grafted branch is, take some of the new growth tips off, to encourage more strength going into those branches that are grafted on.
2: Yeah, just reduce some of the new growth on it.
0: Yes, just reduce. Yeah. Don't go heavy-handed. Go in there and just reduce it a bit. And then where it's so close to the poplar, just aerate the soil around it and put some good new compost down.
2: Okay.
0: Okay?
2: Okay, this little cedar bush is not much. Should I just take it out? Would that help?
0: Yes, I was about to ask. Yes. I think, unlike Calgary, cedars grow in Edmonton, and they can get a little rambunctious. So move it around. Move it away. Okay?
2: Well, thanks very much.
1: All right, Loris, it sounds like you've got some work ahead of you this weekend.
0: Yes.
1: Assuming the weather cooperates, of course. Let's go back to Edmonton now, where Scott's on the line. Hello, Scott.
3: Good afternoon, Ted.
1: It's Doug, but that's okay. I know some people get confused.
3: My apologies.
1: That's okay.
3: Another guy with a great voice. My apologies. Okay.
1: Thanks. I appreciate that.
3: My question is, we have ants that have popped up all over our back and front lawns. And I'm not usually too concerned, but they've made some really large mounds. And so my question is, how can we control the ants in a way that will allow me to mow the lawn again and not kill all the animals and insects in our neighborhood?
0: Okay. Ants are colonizers, and the fact that you've got raised hills tells me that they've been working a long time, because they start to move the hill up. I have in past recommended ant hotels. You buy yourself or go to the garden center and see if they have any big used black pots, preferably around 10 to 15 gallon. and you take some of your garden soil and

0: fill the pot up with it. And you leave it standing right side up so that the holes on the side of the pot are there. And then the ants go in and they start to build a hotel. And they'll gradually populate there. So you lift them up and move them. That requires a great deal of patience. But I usually can make two hotels out of the one that has taken up residence next to me. But the other thing is Frosted Flakes.
1: Really?
0: Or Cheerios, and you put them in your blender and you powder them. And then you put them on top of the anthills. And what it is, it's straight up sugar. And they'll go down in and they'll take it, the worker ants will take it down into the middle and start feeding all the babies. And then gradually it works back to the queen. And you'll wipe them out from just decimating the population of queens. Ant powders are really toxic, and I really find that sometimes they work, and sometimes they just kill the surface, and then the anthill just moves over 2 feet, and it's back again. And the fact that they're healing, you really should try several cures with the areas with the Frosted Flakes. Just blend it. I usually wait till the Cheerios or Frosted Flakes are on sale, and and I keep, I've got a hand blender that's just for garden use, and I go out and have a little wander.
1: Gonna give that a shot, Scott?
2: Okay. Yeah, you bet.
1: All right.
2: All right. Thank you.
1: Thanks. You're welcome.
0: Okay. Bye-bye.
1: Yeah, sounds great. I couldn't resist. You know that was coming.
0: I did.
1: In studio for the hour, Kath Smythe, the horticulturist with the Calgary Horticultural Society. Give us a call with your gardening question. 1-866-468-4422. 1-866-468-4422. And you can email us, alberta@noon@cbc.ca. We got this email from Carol, who writes, "Is it too late to move a couple of roses in my yard?"
0: Are they budding? If they're not coming into flowering, no, it's not. And it's been so cool. But Libby, you don't say what part of the province you're in, so I'm assuming that you can get away with it because it's been, although saying that, I hear Edmonton has a fair amount of rain as well. So moving them isn't too late. Just do it soon, like get it done before the end of the month. And make sure when you do put it in, don't bury it any deeper than it was already, and put good compost in there.
1: I hope that works for you, Carol. This email also from Libby. "I have to cut down a green ash tree about 25 feet tall currently because the roots are growing into the sewer. The tree will be removed in about 10 days. What's the simplest method to ensure that the roots do not continue to grow?" Move? I don't know. Is there an answer to that?
0: Well, there is in a way. Mm-hmm. The person who's going to remove it, or the people that are going to, you should have them hollow out the stump or go in there with a stump grinder and grind the stump down. Because ash, once the stump is interfered with and once it's got some drilling into it, it should stop the roots from going down any further, and it will slowly take it out. And a good tree pruning guy should be able to recognize which are the biggest traveling roots and cut them off beyond into the soil level, and then have the stump dug out.
1: So is there a better time of year to do this, or does it matter at this
0: point? Well, they're actively growing.
1: Right.
0: This is when you should try to get them while they're actively growing.
1: Okay, I hope that helps, Libby. Let's go back to the phone lines now. Laura in Edmonton. Hello, Laura.
3: Hi.
1: What's your question for Kath Smythe?
3: Oh, well, we bought our home. It's an older home, and it has old-fashioned pink roses. And there's been a number of problems with them, but I nurse them every year. But there is a boring insect that goes into the blossoms before they're opened. I've never found the insect, only the hole. And I'm just wondering, what is that? It does affect the blossom itself when it starts to open.
0: Yeah, it goes, doesn't it go down near the middle of the bud, like it comes in at that bottom bud?
3: It comes right into the middle of the bud.
0: Oh, okay, then it's
3: on the side, on the side of it.
0: Okay. Your best bet is to start paying a little more attention to them. And ordinarily, I don't recommend a chemical cure, but there is a powder that you can put on them, and you just dust it on lightly. And I seriously, if you're going to go get some, don't just dust it out of the container. Take it and put it into a small, you know, how a small sieve, and you just fill it up and then you dust it like that and tap it onto each bud. And that should work.
3: What is the insect?
0: It's a little wasp. It's a little Ichneumon wasp.
3: A Newman wasp.
1: Ichneumon wasp.
0: And tell me something.
3: Because I watch for them, but I never find them.
0: Okay, so when you say a really double pink?
3: Right, yes.
0: Okay, and when it opens, is it like 2 or 3 inches across?
3: Oh, they don't get that big.
0: Don't they?
3: Well, maybe 2 or 3 inches, yes.
0: Okay,
3: maybe.
0: It's just that there's a rose that was grown in Leduc, and it's called, it's a pink double blossom, and it's an old, old, old fashioned. And I'm always looking to see where there might be some still. Because that's, it's called Therese Bounet.
3: Right.
0: And it's named for the farmer. It came with the house?
3: Yes.
0: Well, then Edmonton might just still have a few left, which would be great.
1: Oh, does that mean you're going on a road trip and trying to cultivate some, Kath? Or?
0: Actually, I already have my mums from Edmonton.
1: Okay.
0: My mom used to take us on road trips.
1: Oh, of course.
0: And buy trees. And the only reason my sister and I were invited was because we held the plants upright in the back seat. But anyway,
1: you had a job.
0: We had to work. Anyway, I'd be interested to know if it is, Therese.
3: Okay, well, I'll try to investigate that more for you.
0: All right.
1: All right, let us know. Thanks for that. That's Laura in Edmonton. Let's go to Margaret in Edmonton, who apparently has an old-fashioned solution to dealing with ants.
0: Okay,
1: Margaret, what do you have?
2: Hi there. So mine is completely chemical-free. I have to close windows because my neighbors are mowing before it rains in Edmonton. It's tough. You got to really be careful when you get the mowing done. Anyway. So I was telling the producer that I looked out the kitchen window about 2 weeks ago and one of my solar lights was not lighting up and I could see it was completely black. So I went out there and the ant nest had completely passed the entire solar light. So I pitched it. Anyway, my method is just a kettle of boiling water.
0: Yes.
2: And you just pour it down and I use 2 kettles of boiling water and not an ant to be seen.
0: Well, that's a good one. I might try that on the one that's in the post in my raised vegetable garden. I might just try that. I will report back. Thank you.
2: Okay.
1: Thanks,
2: take
1: Margaret.
2: Care.
1: Yeah, really appreciate that. There you go. If you've got an ant issue, go with boiling water.
0: Yeah. It saves on the frosted flakes.
1: Yeah, that's right, exactly. You don't have to wait for a sale. The water's always available, hopefully.
0: That's right.
1: Okay, before we head to the news, Kath, the number to call, 1-866-468-4422, 1-866-468-4422, or email us. We're at alberta@noon@cbc.ca. So we've talked about caterpillars.
0: Yes.
1: And we've talked about ants. My much better half says she's seeing fewer worms. Is that, even after the rain, is that actually a thing or is that just happening in my backyard?
0: It could be just your backyard.
1: Yeah. Mm-hmm.
0: But saying that when it's cold like this, the worms aren't going to come up.
1: Right.
0: They're looking for warmer soil to tunnel in. But it also speaks to how compacted your soil might be.
1: Okay. Well, there you go. Now I have an answer when I go home.
0: Okay.
1: Appreciate that. All right. So we'll keep this conversation going in the next half hour of the program. And right now, let's check in with Janet French for a CBC News update. Hi, Janet.
4: Hello, Doug. A new organization advocating Alberta independence launched in Calgary this morning. Lawyer Keith Wilson and independence advocate Tanya Clemens are co-leading a group called Let Alberta Decide. With a referendum vote 4 months from today, the group is unveiling its separation campaign with the slogan, Alberta's Done Waiting. Wilson says Albertans think the federal equalization program is unfair and says the Constitution ensures Alberta will never be treated equitably and it's time for the province to go it alone. And Albertans who apply for a $100 payment from the province could see the money in their bank accounts within 2 weeks of filling out a form. Premier Danielle Smith has said her government is doling out the affordability payments instead of reducing its tax on gasoline at the pumps. Smith says cuts to gas taxes don't always get passed on to consumers, so the payments are the best way to help Albertans with the high cost of living. Residents with household incomes of $225,000 a year or less are eligible for that rebate. That's an estimated 3.4 million Albertans, and you can start applying online on July 1st. Taking a look at the weather, Today in Edmonton, there's a mix of sun and cloud with about a 30% chance of showers, high of 22 degrees and UV index of 6 or high. In Calgary, mainly sunny, wind gusting to 40 kilometers per hour this afternoon, high of 21 degrees, UV index 8 or very high. Grab your sunscreen. And right now in Calgary, it's 18 degrees, and in Edmonton, it is 17 degrees.
1: Thanks, Janet. That's Janet French with a CBC News update. I'm Doug Dirks, and this is Alberta at Noon. It's Friday, and we're taking your questions about gardening. Kath Smythe is with us until the end of the program. Kath is a horticulturist with the Calgary Horticultural Society. So the number to call, 1-866-468-4422, 1-866-468-4422. You can also email us. We're at alberta@noon@cbc.ca. And we got this email from Carol who writes, what are Kath's recommendations for aphids on my Davis climbing rose? I've been spraying with insecticidal soap and it hasn't helped. I'm in Calgary.
0: Aphids on roses is kind of tricky. Insecticidal soap won't work because aphids are very fleeting. Every aphid is born pregnant. Every aphid is born producing living young. So you're dealing with the fact that they're not laying eggs. You're dealing with ongoing population growth. Your best bet with them isn't soap so much as choosing the kind of soap you're going to use. And whatever it is, don't use sunlight, use Dawn, and mix it one part to four parts. Don't be too mild. But insecticidal soap is virtually the same thing, but I don't find it effective enough. So I usually go out and I get the yellow sticky sticks, and there's a really neat new one that's shaped like a butterfly. So it's bright yellow and it traps them. Huh. And that will end some of the generational things. But the thing to do also is to watch carefully because they'll go from the standing stage and producing the way they are. But once they start to produce the winged stage, then they're going to lay eggs for next year. So do a little healthy pruning in the fall and watch your buds because that's where they really congregate.
1: Thanks for that email, Carol. Let's go back to the phone lines now where Liz is in Calgary. Hello, Liz.
5: Hello. We just went and spent a bunch of money on bedding out plants and planted them, and it looks beautiful. But immediately, the squirrels are digging into our roots of the plants and killing them.
1: No, I know the squirrels, they're everywhere.
0: They're nasty creatures. Mm-hmm. Are they gray ones, brown ones, or black? That's
5: I don't know. My husband's the plant babysitter.
0: Oh. Okay.
5: I work, and he's retired, so I don't know what colors they are.
0: Okay. Yeah. Well, the whole thing with squirrels is distraction. They're dumber than a sack of hammers. So what they see him doing is where they want to investigate. And what you do is distract them by doing a sacrificial planting away from the actual planting.
1: Hmm.
0: I don't know if you knew this, but many moons ago at the old CBC, we planted a vegetable garden and then we planted some bulbs. And Angela didn't believe me. But we planted these bulbs and then we went over under the trees there and pretended to plant. And the squirrels didn't dig up the ones where we planted them. And it's called distraction. So get them to create a distraction pot or a couple of places and they'll go there to dig.
5: Okay, thank you.
1: All right,
0: you're
1: Liz,
0: welcome.
1: Get your plant babysitter on that ASAP. Thanks for the call. Appreciate it. Good luck with those squirrels, and they are everywhere.
0: Oh, they are. Tiny rabbits.
1: Oh. Well, we have hares, big hares in our neighborhood, but
0: there's little tiny
1: but the bobcats
0: rabbits.
1: Are taking care of them too. Well, you know those tiny rabbits. Those, for the most part, are domestic rabbits
0: I've
1: that people
0: heard.
1: Are releasing. I've seen them.
0: I feel so bad for some of them, and they're so cute.
1: Yeah,
0: but they're eating my vegetables at BFK.
1: You're saying. They're cute, but you'd like them to relocate.
0: Yes.
1: Okay, Jeff on the line in Calgary. Hi, Jeff.
6: Hey, Dave. How are you guys? Hi, Doug. How are you guys doing?
1: Doing very well, thanks. What's your question for Kath Smythe?
6: All right, so I have a lilac shrub in the back, and for years I'd be trimming it all summer to make it look nice and round, but then I'd be sad in the spring because there'd be very few to no lilacs. And then I heard on your show last year you said trim the old dead lilacs right away when they're done and then don't touch the shrub.
0: Yes.
6: So I did that, and this year I have a beautiful, full of

0: No, I know that, and I did it last year, but you're saying it's like a topiary, and it's going to bud anyway, and it'll bud like it buds. Hey?
1: Yes. If you topiary it in the next 2 to 3 weeks, you've got about a two-week window left where they're not producing anything yet, but once the buds start to die off and you deadhead it, then you shape it.
0: Okay, I'll shape it then, and I'll report back to you guys next year.
1: I look forward to the report.
0: Thank you.
2: Hopefully we're all still here. Thanks, Jeff. Appreciate that call. That's Jeff in Calgary. Dale on the highway, who lives in Saskatoon, but listening to Alberta at Noon, and we appreciate that. Hello, Dale.
3: Hi.
2: What's your question for Kath Smythe?
3: I bought a house in Saskatoon last fall, older home, and it had two beautiful chokecherry trees. And I, in September, I got the house, and there were these huge tent caterpillar, or I don't know if they're tent caterpillars, but caterpillar nests. So I cut them out and cut out all little ones as well and burned them. And then this spring, I noticed, wow, I've got caterpillars going like crazy. So I sprayed the trees with Dawn. The first time I had way too much Dawn, but the second time I did a light mixture of Dawn and water.
1: Yes.
3: And I'm just wondering, is that the only thing I can do?
1: Well, once they hit the caterpillar stage, what you've missed out on is the adult moth coming and laying their eggs. So you have to be a little more vigilant towards mid-August, end of August, and watch for those moths coming. And might be it, I don't know what kind of caterpillar it is or what color it is, but usually it's moths that lay the eggs and do that. Now, when these caterpillars come, are they clustering together? And do they have webbing on them? I'm having trouble today. Do they have webbing on top of them, or are they just sitting there?
3: Well, they're leaf rollers. They're rolling up my leaves.
1: Okay, yes.
3: Yeah.
1: You definitely, you can spray them and you'll probably get them, but you've got to be vigilant because it's once they pupate and the moths are reproducing, and sometimes you may think you have them all, but you haven't. And so it's a question of raking up all the leaves in the fall, getting rid of them, watching the tree carefully. But once you get those leaves off and get rid of them, don't leave them in your compost bin. They have to go to the real garbage place.
2: Because they'll just keep...
1: They just keep reoccurring. Sure, and if they're that kind of a caterpillar, you just have to watch out for the moth flying around. And once it's finished flowering, you watch carefully because they will come after that.
3: Well, what do I do? So I should just keep spraying them with Dove throughout the summer?
1: Well, if they're there and rolling, no, there's no point. You're going to have to watch carefully, make sure that they, as they dry and drop, that they're not going into the pupa stage and then the moth can hatch again. And the leaves will drop off. Rake. Spend time with your rake and lift them up.
3: Okay. But I have so many chokecherry little fruit coming out. I was hoping to make chokecherry jam. Mm.
1: Well, there's no reason why not. It's just keeping an eye out for when they go into the pupa stage so that you can get the pupas out before they overwinter.
3: Okay,
1: Just stay for that.
3: Okay.
1: All right.
3: Thank you.
2: Thanks for the call, Dale. And if you're doing Saskatoons, you know where to find us for the pie. Appreciate that. Let's go to Edmonton. Khaled on the line. Hello, Khaled.
4: Yes.
2: What's your question for Kath?
4: I'm planting some vegetable trees, from the store. So the tomatoes are dying off if I put them in full sun. But if I put them in partial sun, they are okay. So I want to know which vegetable trees do best in full sun and which need partial only.
1: Well, tomatoes, depending on the variety, need usually at least 6 hours of sun to produce fruit. But peppers need full sun. Pepper plants, all the peppers like to be in at least 6 to 8 hours of full sun. So that would be one of the ones.

0: I'm not sure, but I always put in my full sun area. I'm always putting the small. I've got a tomato that's called a tomatillo, which is a Mexican tomato, and it is amazing. It produces, and it loves the hot sun. But my peppers do best in the hot sun. I do really, really well in the hot sun with my peas and my beans. What else?
1: So as far as the tomatoes are concerned, then?
0: Well, you want to divvy them up because I have my tomatoes positioned so that they get a minimum of 8 hours of sun. But the thing you have to remember about tomatoes is that they put their roots down. They're related to potatoes. So they've got to get a good firm root going. So sometimes they don't do as well in hot sun unless they've been planted and hilled properly and bury them deeper than they are in the pot. And that will protect them from the hot sun a bit better. And they produce and produce. And so, take the side shoots out. Like you'll notice where the branch joins the main stem, there'll be a small leaf forming. Pinch those out so that it'll make flowers instead.
2: Okay.
0: Okay.
1: All right, you're
0: okay,
1: set.
2: Thanks
1: to go. Well, thank you. Thank you very much. That's Khaled in Edmonton. We also got an email from Peggy who writes, aphids on your roses, get yourself some ladybugs. We bought a box of live ladybugs from a lady in BC. We let them go in the garden at dusk, and soon there were no more aphids. Excellent natural solution. Ladybugs and aphids.
0: Yes, and ladybugs are fine, but it's actually the larval form of the ladybugs that does the most damage.
1: Oh.
0: And that you need to get the ladybugs, then they'll reproduce. And the thing about, too, if you do put ladybugs into anywhere that's got that kind of problem, put a little tent over them. Because you know that poem, Ladybug, Ladybug, Fly Away Home?
1: Yeah.
0: If you just take them and release them and throw them up in the air, they'll look for other accommodation. Sure. Mm-hmm. So you want to keep them within the property. And if you are going to release them low and let them go. And make sure they're ladybugs that are native to our area. 7 spots.
1: Okay, so those were bought from a lady in BC.
0: I know.
1: BC and Alberta ladybugs related, or should we be concerned?
0: I'd be a little concerned because they may not overwinter very well.
1: Oh, okay. There you go, Peggy. There's. Yeah.
0: You want the larvae. You want those things that look like little black alligators with yellow spots. They are not dangerous. They're eating their weight 4 times a day.
1: Wow. Thanks for that email, Peggy. Back to the phone lines we go. Terry in Calgary. Hi, Terry.
3: Hey there.
1: What's your question for Kath?
3: Well, you know, I've had these beautiful delphiniums for years, and now the cutworms got them. I've tried, like, drowning them out. I bought this special solution that was this powdery stuff, and I mixed it in, and I figured that would do it, and I did it for a couple seasons. They just ate right through it, and they just kept. So I love my delphiniums. I'm just so upset. I can't get them, you know? I don't know what to do.
0: When you say cutworms, are they actually cutting them off in the soil, or are you talking about the worms that go into the flower buds?
3: That go into the flower buds, exactly.
0: Okay. Those worms, what you do is deprive them of their food. If you go in the early spring, they're there and they're already working. So you don't cut the whole plant back. You just take the flower buds out, and within 2 weeks they'll form new flower buds, and by then you've eliminated the larva of the insect. And then this fall, watch really closely as you clean up your garden. Don't leave the foliage there because they've laid eggs and they're down in the root ball, but that digging that out won't make any difference. You've got to get them before they start to fly, and that'll be the trick. But at that point, they've laid their eggs in, and the eggs hatch into their larva, and the larva is what is eating them. So you've got to interrupt the life cycle. So cut the flowers, the buds off, and believe it or not, they will branch and start to make more. Right now, I did that to mine about 3 weeks ago, and they've grown another 3 feet, and they have flower buds on them. So cut. And it's not too late to do it because you'll just have a little later blooming time.
3: Well, I'm squishing them right where the bud is. Right? I kill them.
0: Yeah, but
3: but they come back somehow.
0: Well, yeah, they do. So cutting them off, take off the top bud right down in. Because you're squishing the surface, guys. But as soon as the population on the surface is done,

0: the new generation starts to come, and they'll stay as long as there's flower buds coming. So you want to get rid of that top bit and go down at least 2 inches into the stem to get them and throw them away. Don't fumble around with them. Just keep a bag beside you and throw them.
1: Okay. I just waiting. I'm eager to have them come back again.
0: Well, mine, I started having them ages ago, and now, touch wood, but you've got to be vigilant and you got to be tough. And I carry around a baggie and cut and drop them in right away.
1: So just cut off that little place where it's starting to grow the flowers.
0: You want to cut them down into the main stem so that the main stem will branch. Where a leaf joins a stem is where they will branch out and make more heads.
1: I see. Well, that's where, okay.
0: Okay.
1: So cut above that.
0: Yes. Yeah, just above there, and okay. That'll get the flower buds out. And do not throw them on the ground while you're doing it. Put it in a baggie. Those devils are creepy little.
2: resilient.
0: And they move overnight, I swear.
2: Good luck with it, Terry. It looks like you've got some work to do as well. It's Terry in Calgary. We got this email from Deb in Lethbridge who writes, I have beautiful tall cedars in front of my house, and one of them seems to be taking longer to turn fully green. The tips are bright green, but there's still a fair bit of orange needles showing. I fed the tree some Miracle-Gro 18-6-12 mixture and have been giving it a good watering once a week. Is this enough to keep my tree happy and return to its normal, full, bright green color?
0: Are they in Calgary?
2: Lethbridge.
0: Oh, my goodness. You're lucky they're growing.
2: How so?
0: Well, our soil, for starters, and all around us is very rocky. Right. Cedars are used to fairly rich soil, and it's feeding it is all well and good, but it's the compost that's the most important part of it, and a good rich compost, worm compost, compost tea, probably your best bet. And if it's a little bit orange, there might be a chance that it'll come back green, but the trick will be is to not baby it too much, but get some good compost there, and watering it every week, that's a little bit of overkill. So you want to go back in and remember they grow in the naturally in the mountains, and where they get bigger is they're growing on rocky soil, but what they've got is the forest floor, the natural, a good base of acidic soil. And our soil pH is very high. So what you're doing by adding fresh new compost is lowering the pH.
2: All right, I hope that works for you, Deb. Get your compost. To the phone lines we go again. Derek in Evansburg. Hello, Derek.
3: Hello. How are you today?
2: Fine, thanks. What's your question for Kath Smythe?
3: Great. Well, thanks for taking my call. First of all, I love this program. My question is mostly I missed the beginning when she was talking about the tent caterpillars. My main concern with them is my vegetable garden. They are slowly making the march towards us, and I'm just concerned what they would be going after and stuff like that. Mostly they're just in trees.
0: I was just going to say they're pretty much dedicated to the trees, to the woody trunks. Because as my grandma used to say, they get gription in the wood.
3: Well, they were making a convoy up the poplar trees last weekend. Yes. And it was scary.
0: Yes. But that's...
3: So, yeah, I'm just... worries for the potatoes and tomatoes and the onions. I figure they're
0: not,
3: okay.
0: That's not what they're after. They're looking for a solid structure to tent on and to strip the vegetation off of the trees. But after that, they tent and they produce their babies. And that's where you aid and abet a bit with a broom and sweep them into a garbage bag and... Have a fire.
3: Yeah, they're exceptionally bad this year, as I'm sure many of us have noticed. And
0: as a long-term Albertan,
3: the big leafies.
0: Yes.
3: Yeah. Okay. Well, thanks for your time, and I appreciate everything you do.
0: All right.
2: Thanks, Derek. That's Derek in Evansburg. Rob on the line in Edmonton. Hi, Rob.
4: Hey, I have a question about my peonies. I moved into a house year or so back, and the peonies bushes weren't doing so hot, but this year they really came in, and now I'm noticing these little black bugs in the flowers themselves that are kind of curling up.
0: The flowers have flowered and opened?
4: Yes, well, some of them.
0: Okay. And these little black bugs, are they moving quickly?
4: No, very slow.
0: Very slow?
4: Yeah.
0: Well, at this point in time, they are probably

0: black aphids, and they, what they're doing is they're pollinating, and they're after the pollen, and that peony produces a lovely pollen that they just really, really like. So that's what it is. And if you've got a really bad population, but you've still got buds to come, I like to say get the flowers that have started to curl, get them out of there, prune them out.
1: Okay. Yeah, I only have like 10 flowers blooming right now, so.
0: Okay, well, just keep an eye on them. Honestly, there used to be this story of the fact that the peonies flowered because the ants crawled around on top, because they produce a really sweet liquid on the flower bud when they're first coming out. So that's probably what attracted them. But if you get on top of that life cycle, you won't have them next year.
1: All right.
2: Sounds good.
3: Thanks. All right, Rob. Yeah, thanks for the call. It's Rob in Edmonton. Catherine on the line now in Calgary. Hi, Catherine.
4: Hi.
3: What's your question for Kath Smythe or comment?
4: I'm wanting to know about leaf hoppers on Virginia creepers and the best way to get rid of them.
0: I'm sorry to laugh. Do you prune it right back, or do you just let it go?
4: I just let it go.
0: Okay. Well, this is the year for cruelty. This fall, when you clean it up, when you go to put your garden to bed, you can prune it right to the ground. If you really, really want to eliminate some of the life cycle, you could do it right now, because it's not too late for it to start more new growth. But unfortunately, leaf hoppers overwinter in your house siding, on whatever they're climbing up. They overwinter in the woody stems. Yes, they're hardy, and yes, they're beautiful. But those leaf hoppers, once they become a plague, they're a plague. And you have to be a little bit ruthless with the pruning and go after them that way. No amount of spraying will get rid of them, because they hop. And as you spray them, even with water, they'll just go in under the leaves, and they'll go into where the leaves are starting to curl. And it's one of those tough decisions you have to make.
4: I've been using a product called End All, and it kind of keeps them at bay, but it doesn't really do anything.
0: No.
4: And then I've heard from another person a product called Doom Doctor, or Dr. Doom.
0: Dr. Doom.
4: Do either of those make any difference?
0: Nope.
4: Or is just cutting it
0: and being ruthless? There is no cure for them. There's no magic. Once they've established, it's really hard to eliminate the population. And it's another insect that can produce 5 to 6 generations of adults in one summer. And so you're always going to have that. And then in the fall, they go into a frantic egg laying session, and they leave all the eggs in the curled up dead branches or around in the what they shed at the bottom of the plant. So your best friend is a rake, and going after all the garbage around the bottom of it and dealing with pruning it to its wood.
3: Well, Catherine, it sounds like the end all is definitely not the be all. Thanks for your call. Let's go to Sarah in Calgary. Sorry, I couldn't resist. Hi, Sarah. Hi, Sarah.
5: Hi there.
3: What's your question?
5: I planted a couple of birch trees about 4 or 5 years ago, and the first year that they came back, when the leaves were growing, I noticed some browning on the leaves, and we had an arborist in for another reason, so I asked him about it, and he explained that it was birch leaf miner.
0: Yes.
5: So I did some research, and I found out how to treat it myself with these beneficial nematodes. So I do that every spring, but it seems like I can't quite catch it at the right time. I did it early this year, and I thought I would catch it, and I've just noticed now that probably on about a quarter of the tree, all the leaves are browning again. So I guess what's the best time to take care of it? And is this going to be just something I need to do every year?
0: Well, they were having a good life cycle, and now they're suddenly back. So they're really causing some problems. Your best bet is to use the nematodes as the leaves are, well, when in late August. And that way you get the cycle, because what's happening is those insects, the leaf miner, overwinters in the soil around the drip line of the birch. So as much cleanup as you can do, put the end all, not end all, I got end all.
3: I know, end all and be all. Sorry about that. Put get that in
0: the,
3: your head.
0: Yeah, get the nematodes in and get them on there August 1st or so, and that will eliminate some of the problem. But it is a 2 to 3 year battle.
5: Mm. Oh, okay.
0: Yeah.
3: All right.
5: I will. I'm committed.
3: You're committed. Okay. That's good.
0: Well, I did an experiment because I have a 35-year-old birch that I'm really fond of, and I touch wood, got rid of my leaf miners, and then 2 years ago they started to resurface. Mm. And I'm always telling people, if you want to get rid of leaf miner in your Swiss chard, to plant radishes. So last year, as a scientific reason, I threw radishes all around under my birch. And touch wood, this year I haven't got a leaf miner.
3: Huh.
0: But I don't know if that's for sure, but I believe in radishes. If anyone who knows me, I will tell you they're my favorite vegetable. But you might try some tricks like that.
3: All right, Sarah, thanks for the call, and good luck with that. Sounds like you've got some work ahead of you. And that brings up the similar email from Jamie, who writes, leaf miners are destroying my chard. I've tried all the products and nothing. They are in brand new beds. I'm in Calgary. Help, please.
0: So we're
3: running radishes. Out of time, Kath. Exactly. So radishes, there's your answer, Jamie.
0: Soon, right away.
3: Yep, put
0: and
3: them in.
0: Radish means fast grow in Greek. So they're fast.
3: How fast?
0: Literally, they're up in 6 days.
3: Oh, well, there you go. There's a good, quick response for you, Jamie. Thanks for all your calls and your emails today. And thank you, Kath Smythe, for your time today. I know you've had a very busy week. You have earned a few days off, I hope.
0: I hope so.
3: Okay.
0: Thank
3: well,
0: you.
3: We'll hold you to it. It's Friday, so we, of course, need to acknowledge and thank the talented, hardworking people who work on this program. Dave Waddell and Ashley Gerbig helped out in the control room this week. Claire Porter-Robbins tracked down some great guests for us. Dominica Lirette is the producer of Albert at Noon. Judy Aldis is the executive producer. I'm Doug Dirks. Thanks for listening. Have a wonderful weekend. Enjoy your time in the garden, assuming it doesn't rain yet again.
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8: This is CBC News. It is a mix of sun and cloud and 18 degrees at the CBC in Northwest Calgary. 1 o'clock, good afternoon. I'm Kenny Mason. Pools in a regional park have reopened in Medicine Hat following the suspected drowning of an 11-year-old boy on a field trip this week. At the same time, the community is coming to grips with the tragedy. CBC's Colin Gallant has more.
9: A tragedy that hits home for any parent.
10: It's so devastating. I can't imagine getting that phone call.
9: Katie Smythe has 3 children in Medicine Hat schools. She doesn't know the family of the boy who died this week during an end-of-year school trip to a local lake. Her daughter was set to visit the lake too this week, but that's changed.
10: It definitely rocked the community.
9: Smythe, like many in this southern Alberta city, felt the need to contribute. A local bakery fundraiser sold out, $23,000 raised for the family. The city-run lake is closed and drained after police were called there Monday. A search found the boy, who was rushed to hospital but later declared dead.
11: This is an unimaginable tragedy that no family should experience.
9: Cody Edwards, superintendent of Medicine Hat Public Schools.
11: Our focus right now primarily is on supporting the school and the staff and students.
9: Counselors are in schools. Parents have received advice on talking with kids about the tragedy. City officials say that with so many lifeguards taking time off after the accident, there's no timeline on reopening the lake. Colin Glant, CBC News, Medicine Hat.
12: Sales of electric vehicles in Canada are getting a jump start. As CBC business reporter Anise Haidari explains, the high price of gas could be one reason why.
13: I think Canadians were just sort of simply doing the math.
14: J.D. Nye is managing director with J.D. Power Canada in Toronto. The company analyzes data in the auto industry.
13: Gas prices in certain parts of the country were hitting, you know, $2 a liter or awfully close.
14: Statistics Canada shows new zero-emission vehicle purchases jumped from 8,600 in January to more than 21,000 in March and more than 17,000 in April.
15: Now, all of a sudden, the decision makes more a bit more sense.
14: Charles Bernard is chief economist with the Canadian Automobile Dealers Association. He said new incentives from the federal government are also a factor. They started in February.
15: Would having EV incentives back on the table allow some of those affordability questions to be mitigated in a way, which will drive consumers back to the market?
14: Those federal incentives do not apply to the Chinese EVs arriving under a recent deal. Anise Haidari, CBC News, Calgary.
12: Federal Justice Minister Sean Fraser is crediting his provincial colleagues for changes to bail reform. Bill C-14, the Bail and Sentencing Reform Act, received royal assent on Monday. Changes include bail laws that ask courts to make denying bail the default for certain charges, like violent auto thefts or breaking and entering into a private home. Fraser says Alberta Justice Minister Mickey Amory helped strengthen charges for crimes like copper wire theft, which can take down communication networks.
16: But when the consequences reach in millions and cost customers certainty about their connectivity, you have to recognize that sometimes the much, much smaller penalty doesn't fit the consequences that people actually suffer from.
12: Fraser says under C-14, courts will have the power to impose consecutive sentences for repeat offenders in cases involving violence or organized crime. Billionaire businessman Frank Stronach has been found guilty of indecent assault and sexual assault in two separate incidents in the 70s and 80s and one in the 80s involving two different women. His lawyer, Leora Shemesh, played down the seriousness of the verdicts.
17: Mr. Stronach has been found guilty on the least serious offenses, a very minor offense for which Mr. Stronach has been found guilty of, and I say that for both complainants.
12: Stronach was acquitted on three other counts, and several other charges have been dropped earlier in the trial. He will be sentenced on September 17th. Suncor is planning to make its workforce more localized. Suncor confirmed in a statement to CBC they expect about 200 roles to be impacted. The changes will be at the plant next to Fort McMurray. Diana D'Souza is the CEO of the Fort McMurray Chamber of Commerce.
18: We've had a long-standing period, over 10 years, of not a lot of economic activity. And anything will be good for the region, and certainly population growth will be the trigger for a number of items. We've had housing vacancies.
12: So far, there is no timeline from Suncor on when this might come into action or how it will be implemented. In the forecast for Calgary, mainly sunny today, high of 21 degrees, a few clouds overnight with a low of 12, a mix of sun and cloud tomorrow with a chance of showers in the afternoon with the risk of a thunderstorm, a high of 19, Sunday cloudy with a chance of showers and a high of 13, and Lethbridge mainly sunny, a high of 22 today, a few clouds overnight, a low of 9, sunny in the morning, then a mix of sun and cloud with a chance of showers, risk of a thunderstorm in the afternoon, a high of 25, and Sunday a mix of sun and cloud with a chance of showers and a high of 18.
19: 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Today is the series finale of Split Screen, Bachelor of Buckingham Palace. Over the past 5 weeks, we've been listening to this series about the 2014 British reality TV show I Want to Marry Harry. 12 American women were led to believe they were on a dating show competing to marry Prince Harry, but in reality, they were going on dates with a lookalike. Last week, we heard how the contestants reacted when they learned the truth, but there was still one more hurdle to clear, the TV premiere, and it did not go as planned. This is episode 6, In Reality.
20: I felt, you know, happy that we'd pulled it off. I felt what we had in the can was really good.
21: I Want to Marry Harry wraps filming in September 2013 and is set to make its big debut on American screens in May the following year. Kimberly and the rest of the contestants are home by this point, and having only just learned the real premise of the show, they're hoping the edit's kind to them.
1: You're just thinking, oh dear God, like, please just let this be okay. Please let me be portrayed in a somewhat positive light.
21: Meanwhile, Matt, aka Prince Harry, and the show's creator, Danny Fenton, are on a Whistlestop promo tour around the US.
4: The press tour was bonkers. It was probably one of the best bits of the whole experience. So they flew me into New York, did radio from 6 till 8 with morning radio. Then we went to, like, morning TV, so I was on the Today Show. So I was hopping from interview to interview to interview, did Wendy Williams, which that was hilarious. I didn't even know it was going to be a live audience. Then I did sort of a red carpet event in the afternoon, and then I flew from New York to Boston, Boston to Chicago, Chicago to Dallas, Dallas to LA.
21: The publicity machine for this show is in overdrive, and it seems to be working. There are articles everywhere. I Wanna Marry Harry's been talked about across the pages of publications on both sides of the Atlantic. What's more, the show has bagged one of the best slots in American TV schedules, right after American Idol. Here's Danny Fenton.
20: So it, in theory, had like the ultimate launch pad.
21: Really, what this podcast is about is that naughty word, in this context at least, reality. What is actually real in I Wanna Marry Harry? If I started this show trying to work out whether any of the women actually believed that Matt was Prince Harry, it's pretty clear by now that most did not.
4: I didn't think that Kim thought I was Prince Harry. But obviously she didn't know who I really was. So it was quite nice just telling her who I really was. Yeah, that whole end scene was very dramatic. I mean, it was an amazing moment, even if you take that out of it.
21: But also one of the things that surprised me from making this series, and one thing I really did not expect, was how I think there were a lot of assumptions about the cast. And I think the women who participated in this actually had more autonomy than might have appeared. And actually they were playing the game in the same way that kind of you were playing the game on your end.
4: The girls got a rough deal in the press. For me, it just showed, and a lot of the people that came up to me were like, even my friend, you know, oh, I can't believe the girls fell for that. And I'm sat there in my head thinking, I can't believe you have fallen for thinking that they fell for that. And actually, you realise how many members of the general public take it for written that what you see is the truth, and they're very quick to judge.
21: I think probably, deep down, as Natalia and I were watching I Wanna Marry Harry, I always suspected that something like this might be the case, that it was all just a game, that none of it was really true. Have a listen to this.
22: I think I'm realistic about, you know, who you are and everything, and I really like you, and I really, like, feel like we have a connection, mm-hmm. But I think both of us know the truth.
21: During the elimination in episode 7 of I Wanna Marry Harry, one of the contestants, Rose, explicitly calls Matt out.
22: I know you're not Prince Harry.
23: No, I'm not Prince Harry.
24: Now, I might be wrong here, but this scene seems so edited to me.
21: My producer, Natalia.
24: Like, they never have Rose on camera when she says the words, I know you're not Prince Harry. And I may just be overanalyzing this. Actually, scrap that. I know I'm overanalyzing this, but I think I can hear loads of cuts in the audio.
21: I love how you're taking an audio approach to this because this is your bread and butter, to know when things don't sound right.
24: I know, I'm sorry. Have another look and see what you think.
22: Feel like we have a connection, mm-hmm. But I think both of us know the truth.
21: It is a bit depressing, isn't it?
24: Look, I could be wrong. I hope I am. But I don't think this scene happened the way the edit would suggest.
21: If there's one thing I've learned from making this podcast, it's that when it comes to reality TV, the edit is everything. I think audiences are now beginning to understand just how much footage in reality TV is edited to construct a coherent narrative. But that's actually only part of a narrative process. Here's Rebecca Eisen, who we heard from in a previous episode. She was one of the producers of I Wanna Marry Harry.
0: the episode structures are already laid out. Like when we go into story, before we even go on to set, we figure out the act structures of each day, or we do that while

0: sunset.
1: It's not the same for every show, of course, but for some programmes, shows like I Wanna Marry Harry, the story is decided before the cameras even begin rolling. In fact, and this shocked me, sometimes the story starts being shaped even before the series is cast. And so the people chosen to take part are cast to fit the overarching story, with all the tensions and the twists. Once filming starts, the storylines are effectively locked, and once the storyline has been settled on, all the producers have to do is make sure they get the shots and audio they need to make it work. And once you know this, you start to see things in a different way. Take the hit show like Love is Blind, for example. You might have noticed that on Love is Blind, or on most reality shows for that matter, the contestants are always drinking from opaque wine glasses. You might think, oh, that's just an aesthetic choice. Nope, that's so producers can chop up their footage in the edits to arrange things how they want. Using opaque glasses means that the viewers never notice when several different scenes have been rearranged. If the glasses were clear, each edit might show the glasses going from empty to full and back again. Clever, right? In another bit of editing wizardry, producers might use snippets of audio that they've recorded from different scenes to construct brand new conversations that will allow them to hit the story beats that they've planned out. In these scenarios, to avoid viewers noticing these edits, producers use a cutaway. That's a different bit of footage, sometimes a reaction shot from one of the other contestants, which allows them to hide the fact that the person speaking has had two of their sentences cut together.
2: I know you're not Prince Harry.
1: That's exactly what Natalia was hearing when she watched Rose's clip. As an experienced audio professional, she could see behind the curtain in a way many viewers, myself included, maybe haven't yet learned to. Let me tell you about another show quickly. A different British show called Take Me Out. I promise this is connected. Bear with me a sec.
3: Tonight I've got 30 single girls looking for a man to get jiggy with it.
1: At the start of each episode of Take Me Out, we see a group of 30 single women arranged in a semicircle, each of them stood behind a light-up podium.
3: Single mom, reveal yourself!
1: A lone man descends from an elevator at the back of the room, confidently strides to the middle of the semicircle, and gets prepared to answer a series of questions about himself. As the show's host, Paddy McGuinness, reminds everyone, if the women don't like his answers, they can switch off the light at their podium.
3: No like it, no like it.
1: So around 2015, when I was still TV editor at BuzzFeed, I actually got invited to participate in a rehearsal of this show, and I was a stand-in for the guy being auditioned in front of these women. Now, there's one flaw, there's one obvious flaw. I'm gay. I was even in a two-year relationship at that point. As I'm on the train on the way there, I get an email from one of the producers simply asking, what's your talent? And I'm like, talent? What do you mean talent? And I'm thinking to myself, okay, I can cook a nice chili con carne, I can touch type, but I probably wasn't going to be able to show that on a stage. So I was a bit stuck. So in a panic, just before filming was due to begin, I rushed to a kid's toy store and bought two giant hula hoops. But don't ask me why, honestly. At this point, I was just completely regretting that I had ever agreed to take part. And with hula hoops in hand, I then arrive at the studio. I meet some of the other guys who are going to be on the show later that evening. And then I'm whisked off to what is referred to as the love lift to begin a rehearsal. As I descend, accompanied to the song that I chose, which was 9 to 5 by Dolly Parton, I exited the lift and unsure what to do with myself in front of the studio lights. I just sort of skipped from one side of the room to the other. And then the talent part of the show starts. I'll spare you a detailed description, but know this, no grown man has ever looked good whilst trying to spin with a hula hoop. They then ask the women, who is interested in me? To my absolute horror and maybe surprise, 19 women still have their lights on at this point. Now it's my turn to make a decision. Which of these women who have still got their lights on am I going to choose? Just in case you need another reminder, I am gay. So at this point, I am just running around the room, switching lights off at random, not even looking at them. Eventually, there's just one woman left. The two of us are ushered back to the centre of the semicircle, and we are invited to share an incredibly awkward hug and kiss. After we exit the stage, the producers immediately separate us. There's no chit-chat, no chance for me to explain myself or what I was doing there, that this whole thing wasn't real. Like, that's it. We're done. So it's like, it's strange. Like, did she actually fancy me? Or did she just leave her light on because, you know, she was on TV and she knew that she would get more airtime if she ended up getting picked? I never really got the chance to find out. Isn't that a bit weird? You're on a dating show and you never really get the chance to spend time with the person you're supposed to be dating. But in fairness, I was just a rehearsal run-through guy. Maybe it's just not a fair reference point. Matt and Kim have spent weeks flirting with each other. They seem to genuinely like each other. It's made me wonder, did they have a chance as a real couple in the real world? At the end of my final interview with Matt, I surprise him by inviting Kimberly to join the call.
0: Hi.
4: How are you? You're right.
0: I'm good, thank you. Thanks for having me on the call.
4: This is a surprise. I had no idea about this. And as we see in production, they always have things that they don't tell you about.
1: Whoops, sorry, Matt. Anyway, I'm dying to know what actually happened between them after filming had finished, after the show was finally over.
4: So when you saw sort of the big finale with myself and Kim, I think we had one day after that. And then Kimberly, tell me if I'm wrong. Did you fly home the day after that?
0: It was, yeah, it was basically the day after. And then from what I remember, I don't think Matt and I were allowed to communicate right away.
1: What?
0: Yeah, I think at the time, and especially being so young, I was 23 when we finished filming. I think it was really difficult to maintain such a long distance relationship, and we weren't allowed to be face to face for so long because they didn't want us to be seen in public together. So that put a damper on that.
4: Yeah, it makes dating a bit tricky when you can't see them face to face.
1: I ask if there was anything authentic about their dates on the show.
5: I definitely think that I got bits and pieces of the real Matt. And I know it must have been extremely difficult for him to try and balance the character of playing Prince Harry and having producers telling you that, you know, you have to maintain this facade. When we spent time together, it was really lovely and it was really nice. And I wish that we got to spend more time together. But obviously, as you know, how the show went, that wasn't permitted.
1: But also, Kimberly, like, that must have just been naturally frustrating because, of course, you're not really able to know exactly who you're dating.
5: Right. It's very frustrating. And on top of it, you have all these cameras and people around you constantly when you're on these dates. So you can't fully be your authentic self.
1: Were people thinking that you were a real couple after the show had ended?
5: I don't know about you, Matt. I still get messages on social media asking if we're still together.
4: Yeah, I still get them quite regularly.
1: So I've just got off the call with Kimberly and Matt. I think it's just really interesting about what is our role in this? What's our role in this essentially fake relationship that never really had any hope because there was never any opportunity for it to? Like, I'm disappointed, but like, would the viewer be? I'm not so sure. Part of me thinks that they'll just go on to the next program. What did the viewers make of it? Another one of the show's producers, James, had high hopes.
6: I think on paper, it's like this had everything. It sort of screamed hit.
1: But you've guessed it, it wasn't.
6: Yeah. It's slightly gutting when you have put all that hard work in and then it's just like, yeah, it's just going to completely tank. And it felt a bit embarrassing, actually.
1: After only airing 4 episodes on American TV, I Wanna Marry Harry is cancelled. The remaining episodes get booted to an online TV platform. That might be fine nowadays, when streaming is the norm, But at the time, it's basically the equivalent of I Want to Marry Harry being released straight to DVD.
7: When the ratings came through, it was a bit of a disappointment.

0: Danny Fenton, the show's creator.
1: I still think of it as one of our greatest successes. I think because of the nature of the show, because of the bizarreness and the craziness of it, even if they weren't critical rating successes at the time, it's one of those ones that if you saw it, you wouldn't forget it. People do still refer to it within the industry.
0: Danny is right that it's a series that's still being talked about, but he loses me a bit when he calls it a success. Whichever way you look at it, the audience numbers were a bit of a disaster.
1: I think there was a feeling that the show was laughing at Americans. Bearing in mind that the show was made primarily for American audience, I can honestly say we never came at it from that point of view. We never were trying to ridicule or make the women look stupid. But I think there was a school of thought. Some people might have perceived it as being sort of snarky.
0: In the UK, the series fares a little better. It gets a full run on ITV2.
1: I suppose as British programme makers, we tend to do things with a sprinkling of irony and a sprinkling of cheekiness, and it seems to respond best with the British audience. We don't take reality TV quite as po-faced seriously as Americans do.
0: Oh, come on, Danny. I'm sure American and British audiences are different, but I'm not convinced that British audiences are better at understanding the fakery of reality TV. Producers do what they do, creating and cutting the footage as best as they can to give audiences what they think we want. It's just in this case, they got it wrong, for the US audiences at least. Now, listen, I don't think that reality TV producers are inherently bad people who just manipulate and fix every detail behind the scenes, and it's easy to point fingers. I think it's a little bit more complicated than that. This is a genre that has evolved into what we understand as reality TV today, and it's because of us, the viewers, and what we demand.
2: Leah, Nikki and Imogen are in the kitchen.
3: Rich has just tamed the last of the cornflakes.
0: When arguably the most famous reality TV show of all, Big Brother, debuted on our screens in 1999, we were transfixed. The idea of watching a group of strangers, just ordinary members of the public, felt completely absurd. What would they do? How would they act? Would they get along?
3: There's porridge oats. Who wants porridge oats on a day like this?
4: I want porridge.
3: So greedy.
0: Desperate for answers, we tuned in our millions. At its peak, Big Brother reached 10 million viewers in one episode in the UK, quickly becoming one of the most popular reality shows in TV history. If you were particularly committed to the show, you could have watched a 24-hour live stream, witnessing all of the action, or lack of it, unfolding as it happened in real time. But as with all shiny new things, eventually the novelty wore off. And that's when the reality of reality TV started to get less real. I Wanna Marry Harry arrived at a time when the new rules of reality TV were still being written, when all of us, producers, contestants, audiences, were still getting to grips with a shift from a more documentary style of TV to something that has been more common with a game show or scripted entertainment format. One with heroes, villains, fights, friendships, and above all, drama. But this is also when reality TV got a lot more dangerous for those taking part. For those in I Wanna Marry Harry, they were at times deceived, gaslighted, misrepresented and isolated. And as we've talked about previously, the consequences for other shows were much more dire, with actual deaths occurring in the aftermath. Messing with people's reality, well, mistakes don't get much higher than that. So here we are at the end of the series, and I don't know how you are feeling about I Wanna Marry Harry now, but for me, it feels like I've been through the ringer. Early days, I think as an audience, we got everyone wrong, seeing the women as gullible, Matt as a player, and the producers as expert manipulators. But that's what we were made to think, right? But now, having gotten to know these people, I can admit I couldn't have gotten it any more wrong. I warmed to these people and understood where they were all coming from. This is a story that has no villains. I mean, not in reality anyway. But I still can't figure out if it was an important moment in the evolution of reality TV or just a shameful blip that we should probably try to forget. It got me wondering how the contestants feel now, looking back on this show. Did it change anything for them, for better or for worse? Here's Chelsea,

0: contestant who decided she'd had enough and left midway through filming.
1: Nothing really changed. It was just like I was still living my life, still hanging out with my friends. And
2: but did you decide to do any other TV work after that moment?
1: Hell no.
3: I can see why.
1: I was like scarred. Like y'all can go to hell.
0: To my pleasant surprise, regardless of her Mean Girl edit, Megan says she came out pretty well from the whole thing.
4: Because of the show, I had a morning radio show. And because of the morning radio show, I had a morning television talk show. So I feel like even though I fell in a bucket of I came out smelling like roses. And that makes me have maybe a rose-colored glasses view on the show. No, everything worked out okay for me.
0: And what about our winner, Kimberly?
5: I sometimes look back and I'm like, that really happened? Did I really like go through all of that? I think it's something that's always going to be a part of me. All in all, I'm very glad that it did it, and I'm blessed and I feel grateful that I was able to be a part of it all, and I would absolutely do it again. I mean, not at this point in my life, but I would never take that experience away. I'm so glad that I did it, and it was just such a remarkable experience, and it's something that I think you can really only understand if you've actually gone through it. I wouldn't take that back for the world.
0: And as for our prince?
3: When people say, can't believe you did that, or what a load of trashy TV, or can't believe you deceived or lied, at no point was I disappointed in the way I treated anyone. It was just a blast. I no longer really do awkward because I feel like I've been in the most awkward positions you could ever put me in. And now I can genuinely talk to anyone about anything and feel okay about it. So I learned some brilliant skills. And at the end of it, I got that prize money and it allowed me to live my 20s in a way that I never would have been able to. And I got to travel all over the world. I'm married. I've got a child on the way. I've just bought my first house. So I just think it's allowed me to live the life I wanted.
0: Oh, now that sounds like a fairy tale ending. Maybe that's the success of I Want to Marry Harry. But I have to ask, has his wife ever seen the show?
3: No, she's never watched it. I don't think she ever will. Who would want to see their husband kissing people on screen? So no.

That was the sixth and final episode of Split Screen, Bachelor of Buckingham Palace. Split Screen, The Bachelor of Buckingham Palace is produced by Energy in Motion and Vespucci. It's hosted by Scott Bryan. Their team includes Natalia Rodriguez, Ivor Manley, Winnie Simon, Thomas Curry, and Matt Willis. I am Gavin Crawford, and I have a podcast too. It's called Because News. It's Canada's funniest news quiz, where the headlines are real and the responses are mostly ridiculous. Each week I test a rotating panel of comedians in front of a live studio audience. Find Because News wherever you get your podcasts. 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

0: This is a CBC News update. It is partly cloudy and 18 degrees at the CBC at 1:30. Good afternoon. I'm Kenny Mason. Albertans who apply for $100 payments from the province could see the money land in their bank accounts within 2 weeks of applying. Premier Danielle Smith said her government is doling out the affordability payments instead of reducing its tax on gasoline at the pumps. Nearly 3.4 million Albertans with a maximum household income of $225,000 or less are eligible and can apply starting July 1st. A new organization advocating Alberta independence launched in Calgary this morning. Laura Keith Wilson and his independence advocate Tanya Clemens are the co-leads of Let Alberta Decide. With a random referendum vote 4 months from today, the group is unveiling its separation campaign with the slogan, Alberta's Done Waiting. Wilson says Albertans know federal equalization payments are unfair. He argues the Constitution makes sure Alberta will never be treated fairly.
1: Alberta never gets a voice. We won't get a voice. We can't have a voice because decisions are always made in Ottawa as determined by the wishes of the voters in Quebec and Ontario. Effectively, we're treated as a colony where we send the money and we're told what we can do, we're told what we can't do.

0: Wilson says Alberta has outgrown its relationship with Ottawa. In the forecast for Calgary, mainly sunny today, a high of 21 degrees, a few clouds overnight, a low of 12, a mix of sun and cloud tomorrow with a chance of showers, risk of...
1: Hello, I'm Ali Hassan, and welcome to the season finale of Laugh Out Loud. Just like that, our 2025-26 season is about to come to a close. We kind of mirror an elementary school calendar around here, which, given some of the childlike juvenile fun we have on this show, I guess it kind of makes sense. But we're ending our season with our own version of an end-of-year pizza party. We're shining a spotlight on the grand dame of comedy, Martha Chavez. If you don't know Martha, she's a stand-up comic, actor, and writer who's been making Canadians laugh for over two decades. She has been nominated for Canadian Screen Awards. She was awarded Best Stand-Up Comic by the Canadian Comedy Awards, and she was named one of the 10 most influential Hispanic Canadians. She's a regular on CBC's Because News, The Debaters, and our show. From the stage in Niagara-on-the-Lake this January, here is Martha Chavez.
2: You're doing fine. You know, Niagara-on-the-Lake is like the quaint, demure sister of Niagara Falls. Niagara Falls is the rude one. It's the one that yells. The one that has houses of terror open all nights. You know, Niagara Falls is one of the seven wonders of the world, but somehow somebody thought that it would be pretty to put just all of that plastic in the museums, in the cheesy. But I love to go to Niagara Falls to fight with Americans. I can tell who they are. I can always tell who they are. I have this instinct from Nicaragua. I know how to smell the gringos. There they are. And I go and I tell them, our falls are better than your falls. Your falls are like if God had a little tinkle. Our falls are like if God had a 2x4 Labatt Blue and went to town. Once I did that joke and somebody yelled at me, God won't laugh at that joke. And I said, of course not. God doesn't laugh at anything. When have you read in the Bible? And Jesus multiplieth the wine and everybody LOL. When have you read that? Nobody laughs in the Bible. And if you go to a Catholic church, all of the saints have this excruciating expression on their face, you know? I know that doesn't translate on the radio, but I look like if somebody's pinching my bum or I'm having an orgasm. We don't know, you know? But I do love Niagara Falls. The first time I went, I rented a room by the falls because I live in downtown Toronto and I wanted to fall asleep by listening to the mighty roar of Niagara Falls. And all I was trying to fall asleep and I start listening, welcome to the house of horror. Welcome murders, mayhem, decapitation. And I'm thinking, I should have stayed home in Toronto. Listening to the voices in my head. But you know what I love? I love the Maid of the Mist. Well, I don't like the name. I don't like the name because, you know, when I hear Maid of the Mist, I imagine an ethnic woman with a bottle of Windex. But when I see the Maid of the Mist, and I know there are Americans, there are the Americans, I see the Maid of the Mist coming and I start yelling like a maniac, welcome refugees, welcome!

90 years old, and I had to go to her birthday party. That, those are the things that you do for love. But before going, because I have heard that Canadians are also asked about, to give their phones, to show the custom agents your phone, and I'm thinking, oh, my God. Once that they're going to read that I wish that he sucks bunch underneath his foot all the time. I wish that he has paper cuts on his fingers and he has to squeeze lemons. And I wish that he stopped doing that thing that is so irritating, you know, inhaling and exhaling. I hate that he does that. But that guy doesn't die. He doesn't die. Not even when they shot him in the ear, he didn't die. He grew it back because he's a salamander. Yeah. You know, some people say that we are ruled by snake people. No, salamanders. But I was really worried that they were going to ask me because I have heard from other Canadian friends, you know, Canadians, not Canadians like me, Canadians that were born from their mother loins right in the snow, you know, like I really... I have heard that they actually ask them whether they like the president. And if you say no, you can never go. And they, I mean, they ban you for 5 years. And I was afraid because I was going to my auntie's birthday and I'm thinking, what if he asked me, what if the custom guy asked me if I love the president, if I like him? And he asked, do you like President Trump? And I said, yes. I said, yes. But then immediately he asked me, he told me, you're a Latina, you're Canadian, you're fat, why do you like him? And I realized that the custom guys may have not liked him, and that's why he's asking me that. So I go, well, I like him because my mother dropped me in the head when I was a baby. And then they said, you can come in. But it's crazy. Have you seen the face of all of the people that rule that country? And they all, you know, Trump is married to an immigrant. He hates immigrants. Vance is married to an immigrant. He hates immigrants. Poilievre is married to an immigrant. He hates immigrants. So I'm starting to think that maybe it's not that they hate immigrants. Maybe they hate their stupid wives and they are projecting it to us. You don't know. That's what I think. But we have to find some sort of way to find joy in these troubled times, you know. And I find the joy by fighting with people on the internet. I love that. That gives me so much joy. I wake up, you know, exhausted because I've been checking my phone all night to see if he died. And I'm not even kidding. I have bags under my eyes now. And I didn't used to before these 10 years. I didn't use, but, and I heard that when you start having bags under your eyes, if you rub a preparation H, the bags disappear. Who found that out? How close did you have to be? It must have been a customs officer who found that out. There's no cocaine in there. But somehow I feel rejuvenated. Go tell your friends. But you do have to find joy, and I find it fighting with the morons on the internet. And, you know, like those friends that you have on Facebook that you don't really know. You have these friends that you don't really know. And I was discussing Roe versus Wade with this guy who doesn't even have a picture. He has a picture of a dog. So I'm

Sure, like, you know, I'm discussing it with him, and then he goes, oh, well, you're probably pro-choice because you're on your way to have your fifth abortion. And I said, honey, I am so flattered that you believe that I can still reproduce. But my eggs are so petrified, I have a T-Rex in my womb. And it's a fossil. And I'm a lesbian. I have never been on that predicament, you know? But he insisted, oh, no, it's my freedom of speech. I can tell you whatever. So, you know, since he opened that door, I went to his family photo album on the internet. And I said to him, your little daughter looks like an alligator. I hope you have money for braces because that child is ugly. And immediately the guy was advocating for censorship. Oh, you shouldn't be talking like that. So that's the way you fight them. But, you know, like, I feel discombobulated also about this thing about us being the 51 state. I feel horrible about that. Because I'm from Nicaragua, and we always feared an American invasion. I live with that fear. And for years, I was like, ta-ta-ta-ta-ta-ta-ra-ka-ta-ka here in Canada, not fearing an American invasion. And now I fear that, and now I cannot join any revolution because I have a bad hip. I can't. It's really terrible. It's really terrible. But you know something? The last time I was in the United States, not in Miami, but in New York City, I went to a protest. Because I love to go to protests, you know. It's in my genes. I've been going to protests since I am 3 years old. You know, on the shoulders of my father. And I will cry, and I will cry because of the tear gas. I will cry. But I was in New York City, and I see this protest. This is before they hated Canadians, too. So I see this protest in front of the Trump Towers. This was like 2017 or something. And then when I see the protest, I immediately join the people. United will never be defeated. I'm doing my Zumba. The people, united, will never, because I am under the tyranny of the Fitbit. I have to do my 10,000 steps. And there was a guy with a Make America Great Again hat. And he yells at me, go back to your country. But because for me, I lived in Canada more than I lived in Nicaragua. So I think he's sending me back to Canada. So I go, yeah, we will drive in the morning. We will be there in the evening. Yes. And I continue my demonstration. What do we want? Democracy. When do we want it? Meow. Because I miss my cat. And then the guy, he doesn't want to let me go. Then the guy yells at me, learn to speak English. And that's one of the buttons, you know, like that you can press on an immigrant when they send you to learn to speak English. And I started, I'm so nervous and so mad that I think I'm getting a stroke, you know. I can smell toast burning. And I wanted to hit the guy with my selfie stick, but I knew that I was in the United States and I didn't want to end up in Orange is the New Black. So I didn't. But I have people waiting for me. I have like a circle of people like waiting. What are you going to say? This guy is insulting you. So I insulted him in all the languages that I speak. And then I think I won the fight. I think I won the fight. But no, I didn't win the fight. The guy yells at me, shut up, fat freak. Oh, that hurt. That hurt. As if Celine Dion herself. You know, Celine Dion is the skinniest girl in the world. That hurt. When he yelled that hurt as if Celine Dion herself poked me here in the center of my solar plexus with her pointy chin. Cha! But then I recovered. And I said to him, well, you know what? You broke my heart with your commentary. But when I go back to my country,

0: treat Canada. I'm going to go to the doctor to mend my heart for free. Canadians with healthcare will always win the argument. Canadians with healthcare will always win the argument. Canadians, thank you very much on Niagara on the Lake.
1: You're listening to our Spotlight episode on Martha Chavez. You just heard her set from the Icebreakers Festival in Niagara-on-the-Lake. In April, Martha was also invited to be part of the 25th anniversary of the Winnipeg Comedy Festival. She accepted the invite, of course. And so, from the stage in Winnipeg, here is more of Martha Chavez.
0: You know, I love Winnipeg. I have been here every season, the four seasons in one day. But I came to Canada when I was 17 years old, 6 years ago. Six dog years ago. You know, the thing is, there was a revolution in Nicaragua, where I am from, and my mother was obsessed that I was going to join the revolution. You know, she didn't want me to get killed. And she started snooping in my things, and she found my diary, and she found out that I was dabbling in lesbianism. And then she said, "Why don't you join the revolution?" But then my parents decided to send me away, to separate me from the girl about whom I wrote, "I have a volcano inside for you." They sent me to the coldest country ever to kill the volcano. But where do they send me? To Montreal. It was full of beautiful gay girls in Montreal. It was like sending a budding pyromaniac to a firecracker factory. I got my first girlfriend in Montreal, the first one, and I wanted to stay, but I had a student visa. But then my parents get exiled from Nicaragua, and I had nowhere to go because I couldn't go back to Nicaragua because of them, and I couldn't stay here. I became stateless. And I applied on my own at 17 years old. I applied for refugee status. I just so wanted to stay here because I wanted to hold hands with a girl and not get beat up by my parents. And eventually, just now, I got my Canadian citizenship card. Yes. I finally passed the test. Because you have to study to become Canadian. And it's not that you can wing it. You know, like you can say whatever comes into your head. No. You know, they don't ask you the right things, though. They ask you things like, who was Canada's first prime minister? Who was? John A. MacDonald. What did I say? Tim Horton. That's what I said. But they should ask you better things. You know, they should ask you things that help you to be a Canadian, like, do you know how to dress in layers? That is very, very helpful. Like, if you master the art of dressing in layers, boom, you're automatically a Canadian. And then I moved to Toronto. I know that nobody likes Toronto. I don't know why. Why the rest of Canada don't like Toronto? Because sometimes people believe the strangest things. Like the other day, a new immigrant asked me if it was true that Canadians get attacked by geese on a daily basis. And she asked me, "Have you ever been attacked by a goose?" And I said, "Only verbally." I was in Ottawa, walking around, minding my own business. And I start hearing, "Honk, honk, honk, go back to your country, honk, honk, honk."

Well, it wasn't really a goose. It was one of those truckers from Alberta wearing a Canada Goose jacket. You know? Because things like that have been happening lately. People sending you to your country because of the crazy virus from the U.S., you know, it's coming to Canada. Because a woman waited for me the other day that I finished my show. She waited for me and she told me, but you're not really a Canadian. You're not a Canadian from here. And I said, are you a Canadian from here? And she says, yes, I am. And I said, okay, tell me something in Ojibwe. Or in Anishinaabe, or in Cree, or in any of the languages of Turtle Island. Can you tell me something in those languages? And she'd look at me as if I was crazy. And I won the fight. Yeah. But things like that, like go back to your country. Make the immigrants wonder, are we really Canadian? I started wondering when was the first time that I identified with a Canadian stereotype, let's say. And it was one time that I was waiting for the elevator. The elevator door opened. Inside there was a guy with multiple tattoos on his face. One fresh tattoo on his neck that said, I murdered my mother this morning. But I went inside the elevator because I didn't want to hurt his feelings. And then when I got off on the 14th floor, because, you know, in Canada, in the buildings in Canada, the 13th floor doesn't exist. You know, you're so polite that you left the floor empty in case the devil wants to crash. So when I get off on the 14th floor, I said to the tattoo guy, sorry, as if he read my mind and knew that I was thinking he was a serial killer. Sorry. And then I thought, I am apologizing.

I love the national anthem. I love it. It sounds like a lullaby. But the national anthem of the United States is, and the rockets red glare, bombs exploding in the air. Because, you know, those guys have never met a country that they don't want to liberate. Yeah. And I remember, speaking of which, you know, I remember the moment that I heard that Kumquat Caligula wanted to turn Canada into the 51st state. I remember that feeling of anxiety that I felt, you know? Because, and every Canadian that I know felt the same thing, because we may be very different from each other and from every province and everything, but there is one that unites us all. We are not Americans. In fact, Canadians from all walk of life started booing the American national anthem at the hockey game. They even started burning the American flag. And I thought, this reminds me of home. That's what I thought. But I never burnt an American flag, no. Because my friend Miriam, she burnt her eyebrow. And but I had to protest. So I bought an American flag bikini. And I would wear it after eating beans on my period.

0: exploding from my derriere. The thing is that I hate this thing about the 51st states. And even if I didn't fight in the revolution in Nicaragua, I am ready to fight now for Canada. I am, you know, even if my hip hurts. Even if my hip hurts and I am blind in one eye. I think older women should be in charge of wars. I think so, because we are invisible, so we don't have to wear camouflage. And we are at the time of our life that we are really considering shooting people. Yes. Because we don't have any estrogen. And if there are Americans in the crowd, don't think that Canadians won't fight for our country. Remember the war of 1812, you lost, you lost. Remember the war of 1812, you lost, you lost. As long as there are Canadians who love this country, they will never win. Thank you very much for listening. Thank you, thank you.
1: There she is, the grand dame of Canadian comedy, Martha Chavez. For more of Martha, you can download her comedy albums, Chunky Salsa, and her latest, Latina Interrumpida. Laugh Out Loud is back all summer with some of your favorite episodes of the past. That starts next week. And we're back in September with brand new comedy episodes. Before I sign off, I want to thank sound engineers Doug Doctor, Jonathan Ruida, Brian Harder, and Danielle Duval. And a big thanks to my producer, Lee Pitts. I'm Ali Hassan, wishing you a wonderful summer. I'll see you back here real soon.
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5: Singer-songwriter Julian Taylor delights a sold-out hometown crowd with a career-spanning set of songs and storytelling. Part acoustic, part electric. It's a journey through three decades of making music. In Toronto, Julian Taylor on CBC Music Live. After the news.
6: This is CBC News. It is a mix of sun and cloud and 19 degrees at the CBC in Northwest Calgary at 2 o'clock. Good afternoon, I'm Kenny Mason. Eligible Albertans who apply for the province's recently announced energy rebate could receive the cash in less than a month from now. The CBC's Scott Stevenson reports.
7: The government says it will begin accepting applications for the rebate on July 1st, and the initial payments will be issued within the first 2 weeks. Finance Minister Jason Nixon's office says once it verifies the application information and processes the transfers, the payment should begin arriving in Albertans' bank accounts. The province says nearly 3.4 million people are eligible for the $100 rebate. To qualify, they must be over the age of 18, file the 2025 tax return, and have a household income of $225,000 or less. The rebates follow an increase in oil and gas prices due to the conflict in the Middle East. The government says the money comes from taxes collected during that time, and it's intended to help Albertans with the cost of fuel and other household needs. Scott Stevenson, CBC News, Edmonton.
6: The organizer behind the Cowboys Music Festival is sounding the alarm over the city's new stampede noise rules, saying the changes could drive arts and entertainment businesses out of the city. The CBC's Brendan Coulter reports.
8: The city says weekday concerts must now end at midnight, and allowable noise and bass levels have also been reduced by 5 decibels. Paul Vickers, president of Penny Lane Entertainment, the parent company of Cowboys, says the new noise caps are too restrictive for live music.
9: It's going to cause such a headache for everyone to make this unfold.
8: Vickers says the new rules are so bad.

0: for business, he may have to lay off hundreds of staff. And with reduced concert hours, he says local opening acts will get bumped.
1: Our opening bands currently will not be able to go on, so we'll have to lay those people off.
0: The city says it received roughly 125 noise complaints related to Cowboys last year, along with complaints about social disorder and public urination, and the new noise limits were introduced in response. Mayor Jeremy Farkas says he doesn't have a problem with the rules.
2: Especially after us as council members heard reports of damage, things shaking off the walls until like 2 or 3 a.m. in the middle of a week.
0: Cowboys Music Festival kicks off July 2nd, one day before the stampede starts. Brendan Coulter, CBC News, Calgary City Hall.
3: Federal Justice Minister Sean Fraser says the new Bail Reform Act will increase penalties for attacks on transit drivers. Bill C-14 received royal assent Monday. Some of the changes include allowing courts to deny bail to repeat offenders in cases involving violence or organized crime. Fraser says the bill also includes tougher sentencing laws for violent attacks on first responders, including police, fire, paramedics, and transit workers.
4: It's unreasonable if we fail to recognize the heightened level of consequences that communities face when those who are keeping us safe or responding to emergencies can't do their job without facing attacks. Transit workers ought to be scoped in as well to ensure that we recognize that communities face consequences if the transit system shuts down because those who are essential to keep it running are not able to do their job safely.
3: Fraser says the bill will toughen penalties around violent crime and require judges consider consecutive sentences for repeat offenders. Canada's highest court has decided to allow a former Alberta MLA's lawsuit against the promises for former chief electoral officer to proceed. The CBC's Jasmine Gill has more.
5: A $2.2 million lawsuit brought by former MLA Joseph Englund alleges election interference and bad faith conduct against ex-chief electoral officer Glenn Ressler. The Supreme Court threw out an appeal by Ressler to toss the lawsuit entirely. In a written decision, the court found Englund's case is not an inappropriate attempt to challenge the outcome of the 2015 provincial election. Englund alleges Ressler misused his public powers by ordering the removal of campaign signs and acting with the intent of harming his chances of re-election. But in 2022, an Alberta Court of King's Bench judge threw out the lawsuit, finding there was no evidence of malicious prosecution. The province's Court of Appeal then overturned that decision in 2024. In today's decision, the Supreme Court agreed with the Court of Appeal, saying the lawsuit does not seek to challenge the election result and is not an abuse of process. Ressler's appeal was dismissed with costs. Jasmine Gill, CBC News, Edmonton.
3: And taking a look at the forecast in Calgary, mainly sunny today, a high of 21 degrees, a few clouds overnight with a low of 12, a mix of sun and cloud tomorrow with a chance of showers in the afternoon with the risk of a thunderstorm, a high of 19, Sunday cloudy with a chance of showers and a high of 13 degrees. 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
6: Welcome to CBC Music Live. I'm Odario Williams. This week we have a concert from singer-songwriter Julian Taylor, who delighted a sold-out crowd at TD Music Hall in Toronto with an evening of storytelling and songs. He took the audience on a journey through a career-spanning set of songs that have shaped his more than three decades-long career. While we caught up with him backstage before the show to ask him about what he loves about playing live.
7: It's important to me because it feeds my soul. I would have to say that music saved my life when I was a young child. And, you know, you can spend a lot of time in your room creating and writing songs and learning how to play an instrument. And a lot of people continue to do that. They're happy to do that. For me, I got so proud of what I was doing in those private spaces that it's nerve-wracking, but absolutely beautiful to be able to share it with other people and have them share their energy with me. It's all about energy. It's a transfer of energy. It's also about ideas. It's a common unity. It's a community. It's things like that that really make my heart and my soul and thrive. And I think that goes for other people in the room too.
8: We're gonna do two sets this evening.

Thank you so much. What a great pleasure it is to be here tonight. Thank you to Joy Bullen. Thank you to Massey Hall. Thank you to this wonderful band. And thank you all for coming tonight. It's okay. You guys can give yourself a hand. That's fine. This is a little song about gratitude. It's called Wide Awake.

0: 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I'm Odario Williams. 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
1: The song Stolen Lands is a song that I usually do acoustic in the set. The song's really about my intersectionality as a person, being of a mixed background. You know, I come from a family from the West Indies. I come from a family right here on Turtle Island. And I'm really proud of our lineage, my heritage. And I wouldn't be here if it wasn't for the sacrifices of those before me. I live a quite a

0: privileged life because of it. You know, they struggled more than I ever had to.
1: This is a song about my own intersectionality as a human on this planet. Proud to be who I am and proud to be where I come from. I come from two oral traditions that were almost eradicated from this planet. And I don't take that lightly. I give thanks and praise to all the people, to my ancestors who came before me, so that I could stand here and play music for y'all. It's a pure gift from the ages. The stories in the song are true, and the old man sitting in that chair is my grandfather, and the woman sitting at her desk chair is our friend. She's family to us, and one of the worst things imaginable happened to her as she lost her son, shot here in Toronto in broad daylight by the police. This is called Stolen Lands.

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2: This is a CBC News update. It is mostly cloudy and 18 degrees at the CBC in Northwest Calgary. 2:30. Good afternoon. I'm Kenny Mason. A 17-year-old is facing a number of charges, including attempted murder after an assault yesterday led to Lester B. Pearson High School going into a lockdown. CPS alleged that a teenager armed with a knife was smashing property, threatening students and staff in an attempt to stab a student. One student received minor injuries as a result, and investigators believe the incident was premeditated, adding the suspect is a former Pearson student. Along with attempted murder, he's also charged with uttering threats, mischief to property under $5,000. He's due in court on Monday. Canada's highest court has decided to allow a former Alberta MLA's lawsuit against the province's former chief electoral officer to proceed. A $2.2 million lawsuit brought by former MLA Joseph Anglin alleges election interference and bad faith conduct against ex-chief electoral officer Glenn Ressler. The Supreme Court threw out an appeal by Ressler to toss the lawsuit entirely. In a written decision, the court found Anglin's case is not an inappropriate attempt to challenge the outcome of the 2015 provincial election. Anglin alleges Ressler misused his public powers by ordering the removal of campaign signs and acting with the intent of harming his chances of re-election. In today's decision, the Supreme Court agreed with a 2024 Court of Appeal decision, saying the lawsuit does not seek to challenge the election result and is not an abuse of process. In the forecast for Calgary, a high of 21 degrees today. Tonight, a few clouds.
1: Welcome back to CBC Music Live. I'm Odario Williams. We're in Toronto for a concert from Julian Taylor. The singer-songwriter is playing a career-spanning set, taking the audience on a journey through the songs that have shaped his more than three

decades-long career. As we just heard, the first half of the concert featured a stripped-down acoustic set of songs. Well, now he's switching to an electric guitar for the second half. Let's get back.

That's Julian Taylor closing out his set with the song Pathways, recorded live at TD Music Hall in Toronto. Well, if you're looking to see him live, he'll be playing at many festivals around the country this summer. He'll be playing in Ontario at the Peterborough Music Fest on July 18th. Then he'll be headed to the Calgary Folk Music Festival on July 23rd and to the Jubilee in New Glasgow, Nova Scotia on August 2nd. After that, he has dates in Alberta at the Edmonton Folk Music Festival on August 8th and at the Bear Creek Folk Festival in Grand Prairie on August 15th. Now, if you want to see videos of this concert, please check out our website at cbc.ca/music. 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Thanks to our production team of Steve Major, Ruben Mann, Stephen Wally, Doug McKendrick, and Stephen McGrath for bringing us this concert. CBC Music Live is produced by Andrea Jin and Malcolm Gould. I'm Odario Williams. I hope you can join me next Friday afternoon.

0: was Alyssa P. recorded live at the Opera House in Toronto. 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I'm Odario Williams. Have a wonderful week. Till next time.
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4: I'm Ted Henley. The movie Toy Story 5 is in theaters today. Woody, Buzz, and friends are all back tackling modern-day problems. But is Toy Story 5 too caught up in the past? We'll find out today on the Homestretch.
5: From CBC News, The World This Hour, I'm Kaz Boivin. 93-year-old billionaire businessman Frank Stronach has been found guilty of indecent assault and sexual assault dating back decades. He was acquitted on three other charges, while seven others were either withdrawn or dismissed. Philip Lee Shannock has the details.
6: I was afraid it was going to fare far worse for the Crown.
7: Jane Boone was not a complainant at this trial, but in a civil lawsuit, she alleges Stronach sexually assaulted her in 1986. She says she's happy with the guilty verdicts on two counts since historical sexual assault charges are incredibly difficult to prosecute.
6: It's a great relief that two of the charges survived.
7: When the trial began in February, the Magna International founder faced 12 counts of sexually assaulting seven women between 1977 and 1990. Stronach's lawyer, Leora Shemish, points out the majority of charges, seven, were withdrawn or dismissed, and he was acquitted on three of the five that survived.
8: Mr. Stronach has been found guilty on the least serious offenses.
7: He'll be sentenced in September and faces another sexual assault trial next year involving allegations from six other women. Philip Shannock, CBC News, Toronto.
5: The mayor of Montreal is adding her voice to the chorus calling for an independent probe into alleged racist acts committed by the city's police officers. As Sarah Levitt explains, the municipal leader says her own family has experienced questionable conduct.
9: Montreal's mayor, Soraya Martinez-Ferrada, says her husband, who is black, has been stopped by police randomly at least five or six times in the past year. She says she's not mentioning it to shock, but to highlight the reality of racialized people in Montreal, something backed up by data. Martinez-Ferrada is speaking out after Montreal police announced 16 of its officers are under investigation for alleged racist acts.
10: Il y a un bris de confiance.
9: Martinez-Ferrada says members of the public have lost confidence in the police, and that is a serious issue. Not only is she calling for an independent investigation, but a moratorium on random police checks. And those calls are echoed by many community groups.
10: We want to see the results of that inquiry.
9: Quebec's Premier Christine Fréchette, though, says an independent observer is keeping track of the forces in

0: internal investigation, and for now, that's enough. Sarah Levitt, CBC News, Montreal.
1: Israel and Hezbollah have reportedly agreed to a ceasefire. Continued fighting in Lebanon has threatened to undermine U.S. negotiations on Iran's nuclear program. A deal signed between the Americans and Iranians earlier this week sets a 60-day timeline to hammer out a final peace agreement. Today's talks in Switzerland were canceled after Iran protested Israel's attacks. Overnight, Israeli strikes killed nearly 50 people in Lebanon after Hezbollah militants killed four Israeli soldiers. At least one person is dead and many others are injured after two passenger trains collided in the UK. British Transport Police have declared it a major incident. They say the collision happened near Bedford, about 100 kilometers north of London. Passengers interviewed by local media describe a sudden violent bang and then people being thrown from their seats. Images from the scene show the carriages of the two trains tangled together. Firefighters, police, and ambulance crews are at the site. An NHL great is saying goodbye. Winnipeg's Jonathan Toews has announced his retirement from professional hockey.
2: There's something special about being from this city. I'm so proud to be from Winnipeg, and thank you guys for making this year so special. I hope I've represented you guys well over the years, so thank you very much.
1: Toews, who is 38 years old, spent 15 seasons with the Chicago Blackhawks, winning three Stanley Cups. He also won two Olympic gold medals, as well as a number of other international tournaments. His career exit comes a year after he joined his hometown team, the Winnipeg Jets, following a two-year hiatus due to long COVID symptoms. That's your World This Hour. For CBC News, I'm Kaz Boivin.
3: I'm Ted Henley, and for Chris Della Torre, to infinity and beyond, Toy Story 5 is in theaters today, 31 years after the original. Is the latest worth seeing? We'll find out. Buzz Lightyear, Woody. I still remember seeing the original Toy Story movie in theaters, Vic.
4: Yeah, I'm with you. Yeah. It's funny. Isn't there a buzz about Taylor Swift? Does she do a song in this one, I think?
3: I don't know.
5: Yeah, she absolutely did.
4: Yeah.
3: Kenny Mason all over that.
5: All the Swifty news. You can count on me for that.
3: I did not know that about you, Kenny.
5: Absolutely. You better believe it.
3: Okay. What's the name of the song in the movie then?
5: That's a good question.
3: Oh, I'm putting you on the spot here. Sorry. We just learned something about Kenny Mason this afternoon.
4: I've seen a little blush in those cheeks.
3: Yeah, there you go.
4: Yeah, interesting. It's always fun, right, with Buzz and Woody. Yeah. We are looking at a pretty good night tonight, dropping down to 12 degrees, just a few clouds in the forecast. Here's the big story, Ted. Things are changing, though, as we head towards tomorrow. Yeah, we start off the day tomorrow with the fairly decent conditions, but by the afternoon, the winds are going to shift to the northwest, and that signals a change, of course, as we head towards Father's Day.
3: I was going to say right in time for Father's Day.
4: I know. Poor dads.
3: Yes.
4: Yeah. Anyway, we'll enjoy, you know, the rest of the day, which is lovely, and the start of tomorrow as well, but then it will cool off and get a little bit wet, bring some showers into the forecast. But right now, we're 19, mainly cloudy. The winds out of the southeast, 15, gusting to 30 kilometers per hour. As far as the roads go right now, we are starting off with a couple of incidents. Eastbound Glenmore Trail, just after Blackfoot Trail. This has been there for a bit. It was in the right-hand lane, and it is slow on eastbound Glenmore as you head from Elbow Drive through to Blackfoot Trail, so heads up through there. Also, there was an earlier incident on 18th Street and Glenmore Trail. That was blocking northbound 18th Street and also northbound 18th Street as you're trying to merge onto westbound Glenmore Trail. That one, there's no delays, but a heads up as they try to get that cleared. And also a couple of incidents, one on eastbound Stony Trail as you approach 69th Street in the southwest, and one eastbound Memorial Drive at Deerfoot Trail. Both of those not creating big backups. They could be cleared shortly, but just to watch for those in those areas.
3: It's busy early on in traffic, Vicky.
4: I know. People trying to get home to enjoy the evening.
3: I suppose, right? Mm-hmm. And you know, Kenny Mason was busy while you were chatting about weather and traffic. And what's the name of the Taylor Swift song?
5: I Knew It, I Knew You.
3: I knew it, I knew you. Very good. All right. Thanks, Vic. Vicky Chase there with our look at traffic and weather. Away from Taylor Swift now for Kenny Mason with a

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1: A Calgary man who's been fighting for Ukraine and received burns to nearly 30% of his body in a Russian drone strike on Canada Day of last year is receiving a medal from the Ukrainian-Canadian Congress. Mac Hughes initially joined his father, Paul, in doing volunteer work in the war-torn nation, but joined the armed forces of Ukraine after a close friend died in the fighting. He jumped behind a car during a drone attack and was pinned to a wall and received severe burns to his legs before comrades could pull him to safety. Hughes has now rejoined his unit after several surgeries. The Ukrainian-Canadian Congress developed the sacrifice medal months after the Russian invasion to honor those who fight for the country's freedom. Hughes is the 18th person to receive that medal. Federal Justice Minister Sean Fraser is crediting his provincial colleagues for changes to bail reform. Bill C-14, the Bail and Sentencing Reform Act, received royal assent Monday. Changes include bail laws that ask courts to make denying bail the default for certain charges like violent auto thefts or break and entering into a private home. Fraser says Alberta Justice Minister Mickey Amory helped strengthen charges for crimes like copper wire theft, which can take down communication networks.
2: But when the consequences reach in billions and cost customers certainty about their connectivity, you have to recognize that sometimes the much, much smaller penalty doesn't fit the consequences that people actually suffer from.
1: Fraser says under C-14, courts will have the power to impose consecutive sentences for repeat offenders in cases involving violence or organized crime. That is your update from the CBC Calgary Newsroom.
0: All right, thanks, Kenny. Kenny Mason there with a look at our local news.
3: Bunny, screen time's over now.
4: Okay.
3: I want to talk to you, device.
4: Please, call me Lily.
3: Me and the toys have been working all summer to try and get Bonnie to make friends.
4: Yeah.
3: But then you had to ruin
4: it.
3: You're not even listening to me.
4: I'm always listening.
0: That's a bit of the trailer for Toy Story 5, which arrives in theaters today, by the way, 31 years after the original release. This time, the screen heroes, Woody, Buzz, and their cowgirl pal, Jessie, are squaring off against screen time. Here with his take now on whether Toy Story 5 meets the moment is our pop culture columnist, Rad Simon Pile. Hello, Rad. How are you?
5: I'm good, Ted. How are you?
0: Good, thank you. And that clip did give us a bit of a hint, didn't it, eh, about what the latest Toy Story is about?
5: Yeah, I mean, it pretty much captures it. I mean, once again, this gang of toys, they feel like they're up against an extinction-level threat. And maybe they're right this time, because all the kids are abandoning toys for the sake of these phones and tablets that are making them antisocial zombies. And I think we're all a little familiar with that happening
0: in
5: our lives.
0: Yes, we are.
5: And, you know, you got, like, so you heard Jessie, the cowgirl off the top there, who's voiced by Joan Cusack. She takes the lead in terms of trying to prevent their child owner, Bonnie, from falling into that antisocial trap. And she's facing off against this antagonist in this movie, who you also heard, Bonnie's brand new lily pad, which is essentially like a cross between, like, the Leapfrog brand of kids' tablets and an iPad.
0: Yeah.
5: And what you have in this movie is the toys of old trying to fight for a child's imagination once again, but this time against the all-consuming power, as you said, of screen time, which has already consumed all the other children in Bonnie's orbit.
0: Interesting. Okay. And you know what? How timely of a release here. It was just over a week ago, right, that Canada's Culture Minister Mark Miller introduced Bill C-34, the Safe Social Media Act, which is going to restrict kids under 16 from accessing platforms. What do you make of the timing of this release?
5: Well, you know, like, my initial kind of reaction to it is that, like, it's, you know, it's about time. You know, like, how did it take this long? I'm surprised it took this long for the Toy Story franchise to finally grapple with devices, considering how long tablets have been part of our children's lives. But then, you know, yeah, this new movie, it is concerning itself with, you know, how screen time and tablets and all these devices in a young child's life and these social media apps can make our children antisocial. So it is, in a sense, arriving in time for what feels like a massive global tipping point, right? Because, like, right, it's one of several countries working towards a social media ban for children. Australia already introducing their, like, putting theirs into practice last December. And of course, I mean, these governments are responding to so many more dangers online than a Toy Story movie has the bandwidth to grapple with, right? Like, you know, we're talking about, like, predators posing as kids on popular gaming apps like Roblox, using those messaging functions on those apps, right? And the dangers of AI chatbots and the behavior those might encourage or reinforce. And of course, the mental health and behavioral issues stemming from too much time on TikTok or Instagram that clinical studies have pointed to, you know, saying they lead to more aggression and depression and anxiety. So again, like, I don't know that a Toy Story movie is really built to adequately address this stuff, but this is certainly stuff that it is you know, inviting in its premise, and this is stuff that will be top of mind, especially for any parent

0: who will be taking their kids to this Toy Story movie, who will be invested in what it has to say and what their kids take away from it.
1: Yeah, Brad, a second ago you mentioned that you were surprised Toy Story took this long, right? The franchise to grapple with the issue of devices. How responsive has the Toy Story world been to what's happening culturally before, you know?
0: Oh, not at all. I mean, basically. I mean, yeah. And the reason why is because the Toy Story franchise has always been stuck in the past. You know, it's always been stuck. It's always been built off nostalgia, right? Like, I mean, like almost every Toy Story movie since the original over the past 30 years, they've been really kind of stuck in trying to remake the joys of the first one. So there's been this nostalgia for the original. But then also that first movie was all about holding on to the past, right? It was all about nostalgia. Because you think about it, like that movie came out in 1995. And somehow there's no Nintendo or Sega or Atari, right? Like Andy's room has, you know, his toys include like an Etch-a-Sketch, a Mr. Potato Head, those plastic green army men that have been around since the Second World War. Right? So really, I mean, that was feeding into the nostalgia for parents at that time, right? The parents of 1995 who were taking their kids to see that movie. I mean, the main character, Woody, a cowboy who is threatened by the arrival of the astronaut Buzz. I mean, Buzz, you know, like the gulf between Woody and Buzz, like literally a century of American frontiers and progress, and Buzz is the threat to the other toys because he represents the future. First of all, again, the nostalgia factor in that an astronaut is the future. I mean, once again, the parents of that time, they would have grown up as children around the Apollo times, right? Mm-hmm. So, you know, and then again, like it's also hilarious that Buzz is you know, he has remained the future. Like, he has remained the most modern toy in the Toy Story universe this whole time in every movie. Like, Tim Allen has been the voice of the future, Mr. Home Improvement, all of these years, which just goes to show how archaic the Toy Story franchise is happy to be. But yeah, back to that original movie. I mean, it is interesting that Toy Story was all about holding on to the past. Meanwhile, it was ushering in the future for animated movies because it was the first completely computer animated movie. And, you know, coming from this company called Pixar that at that time was owned by Steve Jobs, guy who would then usher in iPhones and iPads and the very tech that is finally presented as a threat in Toy Story 5.
1: Steve Jobs with Pixar before his second turn with Apple. Wow, that dates it for us, right? So, Rad, what do you think? You know, Toy Story 5, how does it fare as a movie that's finally trying to meet the moment?
0: I mean, you know, like, I think it's adequate enough in that it affirms our worries, it affirms what we're talking about and the things we are kind of grappling with, while only meeting that with the comforts of a Toy Story movie. And it's there that I do think it falls short, right? Because it's like, it's obviously a cute and amusing enough movie. I mean, you got Conan O'Brien in the mix this time around. He's voicing a toy that helps you go potty, and that's funny, you know? And, you know, the movie, it'll be enjoyed by anyone who enjoyed, the last Toy Story movie, despite how scattershot that was, and anyone who's not tired of the kind of franchise formula. But I also feel like this movie is too stuck in the Toy Story formula to kind of adequately address this moment that we're talking about. And like I said, like, I don't know that a Toy Story movie is really built for this stuff. I mean, it would have to be as inventive as an Inside Out to really dig
1: That's
0: into
1: a
0: like
1: good
0: mental.
1: Movie. Inside Out, yeah.
0: You remember how Inside Out dealt with like depression and stuff in a way that you really felt it. So like, that's the kind of movie that can grapple with the emotional health risks of screen time. And in a way, Inside Out 2 kind of did with the anxiety character, right? And really, I mean, like, you know, with the Toy Story movies, they're not built for this. and not only because they're stuck in the past, but also because, like, they've always been about what it feels like for toys to be abandoned by their owners and to feel dated. So they've always been from the perspective of the toys. They never actually occupied the emotional space of a child. So this time we're approaching the emotions of a child from a toy's perspective, and we're addressing the dangers of devices for kids from a toy's perspective. And the approach, you know, is, again, fine, but it's all broad strokes. And what's really disappointing for me, about Toy Story 5, is that it ultimately just, it makes space for this new piece of tech to fit into the same old Toy Story narrative where, you know, the lily pad is just the shiny new Buzz Lightyear. And so it's basically like it's trying to fit that tech, that this moment, all the complications and things we're dealing with, it tries to fit all that into the same old Toy Story tropes.
1: All right. Rad, have a good weekend, my friend.
0: Thanks for having me.
1: All right, Rad Simon Pile there, our pop culture columnist, talking about Toy Story 5, which is in theaters today. Hi, Vicky.
2: Hello. As we head into the evening, Ted, we're going to see just a few clouds. We're going to stay with that southeast wind gusting at times up to about 40K. And then tomorrow, starting off with the mix of sun and cloud, we'll bring in a chance of showers in the afternoon as the wind shift from the south.

0: southeast to the northwest, gusting 30 to 50 kilometers per hour. Our temperature drops to 19 degrees tomorrow with those afternoon showers coming into the forecast. We're currently 19 at the airport, mainly cloudy. The wind southeast 15, gusting to 30 kilometers per hour. Mike called in to say there's a collision, two cars and a motorcycle, left lane eastbound Glenmore Trail, just east of McLeod Trail. He said they were exchanging information. I'm noticing that volume backs up just as you're coming past Elbow Drive through that area, so a heads up through there. And aside from that, there's another collision northbound on Deerfoot Trail approaching Anderson Road. It is looks like it's off to the shoulder, but just watch for that as well.
1: Everyone's getting out on a Friday afternoon, Vicki, on their way home. All right, thank you. Vicki Chase there with our look at traffic and weather. Kim Johnston joining us now to talk a little sports. Hello, Kim.
2: Hi, Ted.
1: What are we talking about off the top here?
2: Well, let's start with soccer.
1: Okay.
2: Football, if you will. We did have one World Cup match already take part today. That was the United States beating Australia.
1: Oh, they won. Okay, US won.
2: Three others still on tap. We will have Scotland taking on Morocco. That game gets underway at 4. And then we have Brazil playing Haiti and Turkey versus Paraguay later today. Canada's back to the training field today after their big 6-0 win yesterday. They announced that Ismaël Koné has undergone successful surgery to repair the broken leg.
1: Very good.
2: That
1: okay.
2: he suffered in yesterday's game. Coach Jesse Marsh says three of the top surgeons at Vancouver General Hospital performed the procedure after they saw it on TV.
1: Really?
2: So there you go. That is,
1: they were watching the game and they're like, uh-oh, we're going to have some work to do.
2: That feels like the most Canadian thing that could happen is they see it and they're like, okay, this is going to be crucial. We got to get to it.
1: Yeah.
2: So obviously he is going to be out for the rest of the tournament, but the team has really rallied around him. He offered an inspirational message via social media saying, our brotherhood is everything to me. What you guys did yesterday will stay with me forever. I'll get back very soon and we'll keep making memories together.
1: So, oh, that's nice.
2: Very nice.
1: One of the players for Team Canada at the end of the game was holding up his jersey, the number
2: his
1: 8 jersey.
2: Definitely shook the team yesterday.
1: Yes, but for sure.
2: I think they probably pushed through it in the best way they could, which was scoring soon after that.
1: So, scoring 6 anyway,
2: they will play Switzerland on Wednesday now.
1: Oh, I'm looking forward to that game. That's going to be good.
2: It'll be a great one.
1: It will. Thank you, Kim.
2: You're welcome.
1: Kim Johnston there with our look at sports.
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0: 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Right now it's 3:24, and we're talking about something right now that's fun, requires focus and control, and is not a video game. Talking about the hacky sack. A staple, you know, the 80s and 90s. It's experiencing a resurgence now with a brand new generation. And here's CBC's Jason Osler. Jason explains why it's alive and kicking again.
1: The kids stand in circles, often listening to music and attempt tricks. There's all kinds of videos online.
2: Maybe we get a waffle maker into that?
1: A waffle maker is when the sack lands and balances on top of your head. The sack, being a hacky sack, a small beanbag of sorts, is also known as a foot bag. 14-year-old Lincoln Scholdice discovered how much fun it can be when he joined a group a few weeks back.
3: I just saw in the corner some people playing hacky sack. It was kind of just chill and it was really fun. It was something to do when you were bored.
1: Lincoln lives in Red Deer, Alberta, and now sees more kids trying it out.
3: You don't have to plan it. You can do it anywhere. It just gets you off your phones.
1: It's taken off on social media, and the latest Google Trends report found searches for hacky sacks went up over 5,000% in the past month. It's not clear what kicked off this resurgence. The activity's been around for decades, well before cell phones or the internet existed. Over 40 years ago, CBC reported on the new craze.
4: What's going on here? The 1985 version of Frisbee, hacky sack.
1: Grayson Herdman is co-owner of World Footbag, one of the world's leading sack makers, which started in 1983. He told ABC it feels like the old days.
5: For the last month, we have seen a surge unlike what we've ever seen in this company before.
1: Lincoln Scholdice wanted his own hacky sack and decided to get creative.
3: I decided I didn't really want to go and buy one, so I just hand-stitched one at my house out of my old t-shirt. I knew how to sew before, but I kind of just watched a video and did it.
1: His buddies at school loved his handmade sack so much, they encouraged him to become an entrepreneur.
3: During recess, when we were playing with it, my friend said I could probably sell some of these, so I decided to make some more.
1: Lincoln branded them with a name, Saggy Sacks. He took a few to a store in Red Deer and formed a partnership. Tim Nelson is the owner of Industry Skate and Snow.
6: We were getting about 10 phone calls a day of people looking for hacky sacks. So when he showed up with these gifts for us, we were like, hey, do you want to make a bunch more of these and we could try selling them for you?
1: Nelson says now they can't keep the saggy sacks in stock.
6: We usually like actually sell out every 2 days and then he'll make more, bring them in, drop them off, we sell out again. So there's a bit of a following.
1: The sacks are now selling in several other stores too. Nelson is amazed and delighted.
6: I think it's great. Yeah, we're just excited to see kids trying something new that's not screen or digitally related.
1: Even Nelson, who's 33, is getting into it.
6: I do it all the time now. I have my own I keep in my backpack, actually.
1: That's music to Yves Alchambault's ears. He lives in the Montreal area and

0: is considered a pioneer of sacking. Al Chambeau started playing it in 1981 and eventually became a world champion in competitive footbag. Beyond the physical fun, he always loved the social aspect.
1: It was also a good way to make friends, because you just get in a circle and you ask, hey, can I play guys and girls? And then you get in touch with a lot of people you wouldn't have get in touch with.
0: Al Chambeau is also the owner of Pro Kicker Footbags, where he's been selling sacks since 1985. And right now, business is booming.
1: Well, I'm pretty much cleaned up of all my inventory almost. That was quite unexpected, because the couple of recent years were pretty slow. But now we've seen an explosion.
0: Al Chambeau says it's a wonderful workout and helps with balance and focus, and says it's a great thing for youth teams in any sport to use as a warm-up. But mostly, it's just plain old-fashioned fun, and he has this advice to anyone first trying it.
1: Just don't give up after the first time. It takes a little time, but once you get it, it's like bicycle. You never forget how to do it for the rest of your life.
0: And he's hoping today's youth also never forget just how fun it can be to put down the phone and find a new calling to kick around, the hacky sack. For CBC Radio, I'm Jason Osler.
2: Thanks, Jason. Jason Osler there. Vicky Chase.
3: Yeah.
2: The young Ted Henley used to hack. Not an old Ted Henley, because I don't know if my hips could handle it.
3: Yeah.
2: It was fun.
3: It was. Was yours one of the crocheted ones?
2: Yeah, like the leather on the outside. It was multicolors.
3: Oh, okay.
2: Yeah. Well, we would go through them all the time, because you'd end up blasting a hole and all the beans and stuff would come out of them, right? But I remember vividly, we just heard the person in Jason's feature there talking about the social side of things.
3: Right.
2: I was a ski bum in Whistler when I was 21 years of age.
3: Okay.
2: And we would just hang out in the main center square of the original town site at Whistler. There's now Whistler North, but the original old school town site. That's where we would hang for hours on an afternoon.
3: And hacky sack was...
2: And just hack your face off. Oh. I mean, it's called sack now, apparently. So,
3: okay.
2: But we called it hacking back then, but yeah. But
3: All right.
2: Hacking's different now.
3: Yeah, funny how the language changes.
2: Totally.
3: Right? Yeah. Well, what hasn't changed in the last little while, Ted, unfortunately, is the situation on the roads.
2: Oh, it's still busy.
3: Yeah, we still have that incident northbound on Deerfoot Trail approaching Anderson Road, and so we've got a bit of a backup there, so be aware. Also, there was an incident eastbound on Glenmore Trail. It was around Blackfoot Trail, one around McLeod Trail. Eastbound Glenmore moving not too badly, but just be aware of that. And then also eastbound Northmount Drive approaching 14th Street Northwest. There's a collision there. So heads up in that area. 403-521-1010 is the number to call.
2: All right. Thanks, Vicky. In the next half hour, we're going to talk about Canadian billionaire Frank Stronach, been found guilty of sexual assault and indecent assault. In a few minutes from now, why this case may be a signal in the future. I'm Ted Henley. It's 3:30. Time now for the CBC Calgary News with Kenny Mason.
4: This is CBC News. Pools in a regional park have reopened in Medicine Hat following the suspected drowning of an 11-year-old boy on a field trip this week. At the same time, the community is coming to grips with what happened. CBC's Colin Gallant has more.
5: A tragedy that hits home for any parent.
6: It's so devastating. I can't imagine getting that phone call.
5: Katie Smythe has three children in Medicine Hat schools. She doesn't know the family of the boy who died this week during an end-of-year school trip to a local lake. Her daughter was set to visit the lake too this week, but that's changed.
6: It definitely rocked the community.
5: Smythe, like many in the southern Alberta city, felt the need to contribute. A local bakery fundraiser sold out, $23,000 raised for the family. The city-run lake is closed and drained after police were called there Monday. A search found the boy, who was rushed to hospital but later declared dead.
7: This is an unimaginable tragedy that no family should experience.
5: Cody Edwards, superintendent of Medicine Hat Public Schools.
7: Our focus right now primarily is on supporting the school and the staff and students.
5: Counselors are in schools. Parents have received advice on talking with kids about the tragedy. City officials say that with so many lifeguards taking time off after the accident, there's no timeline on reopening the lake. Colin Gallant, CBC News, Medicine Hat.
4: A 17-year-old has been charged with attempted murder after an incident at Lester B. Pearson High School yesterday. The school was put in lockdown after it was reported the former student was armed with a knife and smashing property. Staff Sergeant Mike Socialniski explains the police response, which he says was completed in under 6.5 minutes.
8: The school was placed in a lockdown, and multiple calls continued to come in reporting the suspect's movements and locations in the school. Our officers immediately flooded the area and within minutes entered the school, located the suspect, and took

0: him into custody.
1: One student sustained minor injuries but did not require transport to a hospital. The teen will be set to appear in court on Monday. One of two brothers who attacked a Calgary Transit bus driver was handed a four-year prison sentence today. 21-year-old Curtis Baker Spence pleaded guilty to robbery and breaching release conditions, while 23-year-old Daryl Flett pleaded guilty to aggravated assault and breaching release conditions. He will be sentenced in August. On May 14, 2025, the two brothers attacked Amarjeet Gruel after the driver got off of his bus to investigate a loud bang. Video played in court today showed Baker Spence beating the 67-year-old victim with a baton. The Crown proposed a 4.5-year prison term, while the defense asked the judge to hand down a 3.5-year sentence. Court heard today that Gruel remains unable to work and continues to suffer pain and loss of function in his hand. With credit for time he's already spent behind bars, Baker Spence has 28 months left to serve. Eligible Albertans who apply for the province's recently announced energy rebate could receive cash in less than a month from now, the CBC's Scott Stevenson reports.
2: The government says it will begin accepting applications for the rebate on July 1st, and the initial payments will be issued within the first 2 weeks. Finance Minister Jason Nixon's office says once it verifies the application information and processes the transfers, the payments should begin arriving in Albertans' bank accounts. The province says nearly 3.4 million people are eligible for the $100 rebate. To qualify, they must be over the age of 18, file the 2025 tax return, and have a household income of $225,000 or less. The rebates follow an increase in oil and gas prices due to the conflict in the Middle East. The government says the money comes from taxes collected during that time, and it's intended to help Albertans with the cost of fuel and other household needs. Scott Stevenson, CBC News, Edmonton.
1: The organizer behind the Cowboys Music Festival is sounding the alarm over the city's new stampede noise rules, saying the changes could drive arts and entertainment business out of the city. The CBC's Brendan Coulter reports.
3: The city says weekday concerts must now end at midnight, and allowable noise and bass levels have also been reduced by 5 decibels. Paul Vickers, president of Penny Lane Entertainment, the parent company of Cowboys, says the new noise caps are too restrictive for live music.
4: It's going to cause such a headache for everyone to make this unfold.
3: Vickers says the new rules are so bad for business, he may have to lay off hundreds of staff. And with reduced concert hours, he says local opening acts will get bumped.
4: Our opening bands currently will not be able to go on, so we'll have to lay those people off.
3: The city says it received roughly 125 noise complaints related to Cowboys last year, along with complaints about social disorder and public urination, and the new noise limits were introduced in response. Mayor Jeremy Farkas says he doesn't have a problem with the rules.
5: Especially after us as council members heard reports of damage, things shaking off the walls until like 2 or 3 a.m. in the middle of a week.
3: Cowboys Music Festival kicks off July 2nd, one day before the stampede starts. Brendan Coulter, CBC News, Calgary City Hall.
1: There's a new group pushing for Alberta to go it alone. Let Alberta Decide launched into a crowd of a few dozen people in downtown Calgary today. They'll be advocating for Alberta independence through their campaign, Alberta's Done Waiting, with a focus on undecided urban voters. Independence advocate Tanya Clemens and lawyer Keith Wilson are co-leading the organization.
6: I do believe that if the vote were held today, we wouldn't be successful. But I think a lot of people haven't engaged on this, or the information they've received has been very skewed from those who are advocating in support of Ottawa and those who are advocating in support of Alberta staying in Canada. And we want to balance discussions.
1: By working independently of other established separation groups, the pair say Let Alberta Decide will be able to spend more money on advertising. That is your update from the CBC Calgary Newsroom.
7: All right, thanks, Kenny. Kenny Mason there with a look at our local news. Here's Vicki Chase now with a look at traffic and weather.
8: And Ted, we're looking okay for today. Obviously, lots of sunshine, dropping down to 12 degrees tonight, just a few clouds in the forecast. But in anticipation of the change tomorrow, Environment Canada is saying, to quote, Saturday afternoon will be active across the southern half of Alberta. Yeah, expecting some severe thunderstorms in portions of southeastern Alberta, especially with, hail, gusty winds. They're watching the system very closely, and obviously we're going to be affected by it. Southeastern part of the province more so, but here in the city we're looking at the wind shifting from the southeast to the northwest, and with that the temperature dropping 19 for a high, but then by the afternoon bringing in the chance of showers, a chance of thunderstorms for the Calgary area, and then on Sunday we see the result of that north wind taking us down to 13 degrees. And

0: approaching Blackfoot Trail, and that's just a tiny pocket of volume through that area. And then northbound Deerfoot Trail approaching Anderson Road, there was an earlier incident. Looks like it's off to the side, but it's still slow northbound Deerfoot between 24th Street and where that collision is approaching Anderson Road. There's volume eastbound Blackfoot Trail between Ogden Road and Deerfoot Trail. Construction slowing McLeod Trail, that's ongoing between Anderson Road and Canyon Meadows Drive. And then westbound on Croatell Trail, it is slow Stony Trail to 12 Mile Cooley Road.
1: All right. Thanks, Vicki. Vicki Chase with a look at traffic and weather in there, right? Together, excuse me. My name is Ted Henley, in for Chris Delatorre this afternoon, and you're listening to The Home Stretch today on CBC Radio 1. It's currently 3:38. Frank Stronach, a Canadian billionaire and auto parts magnate, has been found guilty of sexual assault and indecent assault of two women in cases that go back to the 70s and 80s. He was acquitted of three other charges, but he faces another sexual assault trial next year. For her thoughts on the significance of this case, we're joined by Laura Robinson. Laura Robinson is a sports journalist and author. Her book is called Crossing the Line, Sexual Assault in Canada's National Sport. Hello, Laura.
2: Hello, Ted.
1: Hi. What is the significance of these two guilty verdicts today for Frank Stronach?
2: Well, first of all, because it's historical abuse, it happened, as you said, in the 70s and 80s. That's many decades ago. It's a very difficult case to prove beyond a reasonable doubt. We're not going to have physical evidence decades later. So it really comes down to the credibility of the witness, of the complainant, and what obviously defense lawyers do when something is so old is they question the memory of the complainant. Are you sure you remember it that way? And, you know, there were other complainants in this case where the judge ruled that the memory wasn't trustworthy enough to prove beyond a reasonable doubt, and he was acquitted on those charges. But on these, the judge found that, you know, both witnesses were honest and truthful. She found them to be honest and truthful. So the fact that we do have this decision about historical abuse is very significant in that respect.
1: Laura, do you think the decision is Canada's Harvey Weinstein moment? You know, like, is it that significant?
2: It's very significant. I mean, you know, he's the sort of the ultra North American male, right? He's an immigrant who did very well when he came to Canada. That's the Canadian mythology, and it's auto parts. So, I mean, North America is built on the automobile. So in that respect, he is a very significant figure. He's an Order of Canada member, et cetera. However, you know, the Harvey Weinstein piece was so hugely internationally scandalous. It involves so many very well-known women who eventually came forward. And he was just such a towering sort of character. What I think the relationship is between this case and the Weinstein case is that the Harvey Weinstein case opened the door for more victims of powerful men to feel that they can come forward. And I think we saw this with this one and with the Nygaard case in Winnipeg. And
1: so Stronach convicted of cases from decades ago. Do you think the message for women who experienced assault years ago now, do you think we're going to see more people coming forward?
2: You know, it depends. It's still a very difficult experience. The judge wrote about how emotional the environment was in the courtroom, and of course it is very emotional for all parties. But I think that a lot of women, I mean, the kind of thing that Stronach did, you know, oh, I'll take her out for dinner, and then, you know, he says, how about you come and see the view from my condo, you know, down on Harbourfront. And so that sort of recipe, a lot of women from that age group will remember, oh yeah, I remember a guy who did exactly that. And they may not want to come forward and face all the stress and costs of either a civil or criminal case. However, I think what this case tells those people, and I'm not just talking about women, because if we look again back at hockey, how many men experience terrible hazing, very sexually abusive hazing, or a sexually abusive coach? like a lot of people who

0: who experience abuse from people in power may be okay. This will remind them enough of what happened to them, and that will, you know, it's not the end of the chapter for them, but it's an ending for a chapter. Everyone carries that person in their head no matter what, but I think for them it ends up being okay in that world of having to, you know, spend the rest of your life as a sex abuse survivor.
1: Laura, can you remind us, you know, of the culture in workplaces, 70s, 80s, maybe even to the 90s, you know, the society enabling sexual predation or assault?
0: Well, first of all, there weren't even phrases like sexual assault or sexual harassment. That's my era that, you know, I just thought of these guys as dirty old men. What do you do about it? You try to never be in the same place as them is what I tried to do. And it takes a lot of choreographing of your life in order to do that. So there wasn't anyone there to help women. There were no policies. There were no protocols. And you have someone so powerful like Frank Stronach. I mean, who do you go to about Frank Stronach? And even to today, women and all survivors of sex abuse somehow still say to themselves, what did I do to make him think I wanted that? So they also thought that they must have signaled somehow that this was okay to him, and they questioned themselves. So it was a very difficult time to be a survivor of workplace sexual assault.
1: Have we seen the culture change, Laura, you know, for women at work and in society in general?
0: I think we've seen a societal change. There are obviously now in workplaces and in sport policies and protocols. They're only as good as the people who implement them and who have the will to implement them. On the other hand, what wasn't happening for these women in the 70s and 80s was there was no social media. And if you look at how social media is used to, first of all, send out basically mainline pornography now, the idea of what is consent is very difficult for young people to really understand. On their phone, this looks like she's consenting to everything. But in reality, it's a very different world. Consent is very clear in the law. So I think there's a huge gap now for young people between what is imagined on the phone or on a screen and the actual legal definition of consent. And therefore, I think in many ways, the female body has become extremely objectified. That's very troublesome.
1: Laura, thanks for your thoughts on the court decision today. I appreciate this.
0: Thank you for having me.
1: Yeah, you're welcome. Have a great rest of your day. Thank you. That was Laura Robinson there. Laura Robinson's a sports journalist and also an author. Her book is titled Crossing the Line, Sexual Assault in Canada's National Sport. It's currently 3:46. On Saturday Night Blues this week, Holger Peterson chats with music publicist, manager, writer, and promoter Richard Flohill. They talk about all the legends that he has worked with, including the late, great Jeff Healey.
2: When I was a kid, trad jazz, as we called it, the British attempts to play early American jazz, were mostly hopeless. But there were a handful of people, and Chris Barber was one of them, that pulled it off. And I was delighted when Chris came to Toronto and played a venue called Hughes Room for two nights. I persuaded Stony Plain Records to record it, and this is it. They were great nights.

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1: And if you are on westbound Crowchild Trail approaching Stony Trail heading towards 12 Mile Cooley Road, looks like we have a new collision there. That's westbound Crowchild just as you're heading over Stony Trail in that area. Now, aside from that, the north end of the city looks to be in pretty good shape this afternoon. We have an incident on southbound 36th Street at 8th Avenue Southeast, another one eastbound Memorial at Deerfoot Trail. Not a big delay, but watch for them clearing it. Northbound Deerfoot Trail at Anderson Road, another incident. It looks like it might be off to the side. And thanks to Kerry for calling. He said the one eastbound Glenmore at Blackfoot Trail is off to the side. He said no big delays through there. And actually, overall, volume is moving fairly well this afternoon. We do have these incidents, but even where they are, not huge delays to have to change your travel plans over. As far as the weather goes, yeah, you don't have to make any changes to your plans tonight if you're going to be outside, because we're not worried about showers or storms. This is a nice night tonight, dropping down to 12 degrees with just a few clouds, and then tomorrow, that's the day when we'll have active weather, 19 degrees with a chance of showers developing in the afternoon, and we could see some thunderstorms, Ted.
0: All right, thanks, Vicki. Let's check in with Kenny Mason now with a look at our local news headlines.
2: Pools in a regional park have reopened in Medicine Hat following the suspected drowning of an 11-year-old boy on a field trip this past week. A 17-year-old has been charged with attempted murder after an incident at Lester B. Pearson High School yesterday in Calgary. The school was put into lockdown, and it was reported the former student was armed with a knife and smashing property. One student suffered minor injuries. And Albertans who apply for $100 payments from the province could see the money land in their bank accounts within 2 weeks of applying. Premier Danielle Smith has said her government is doling out the affordability payments instead of reducing its tax on gasoline at the pumps. That is your update from the CBC Calgary newsroom. Meanwhile, Israeli forces and Hezbollah militants have reportedly agreed to a ceasefire. More coming up on The World This Hour at 4 o'clock.
0: All right, thanks, Kenny. Kenny Mason there with a look at our local news headlines. We're coming up on 3:52 on a Friday afternoon. The House is out for the summer. House of Parliament, that is, of course. Many members are leaving Ottawa until the fall. They have passed a total of 21 bills so far this year, including some which generated quite a lot of controversy. The spring sitting also gave Canadians their first look at the Carney majority government after floor crossings and by-elections in April. Jonathan Malloy is a professor of political science out of Carleton University and joins us to kind of break down the session today. Hello, Jonathan.
3: Hello.
0: Hey, what was the biggest story for you, you know, in the sitting for the House?
3: Well, I'd say the biggest story is that the majority you just mentioned. Yeah. The floor crossings in April moved the government from a minority into a majority. First time we've had that without an election. And they've started acting like a majority. They're getting legislation passed quicker. They're doing more because they have the votes to get it passed without needing the opposition. And they can also use tools like time allocation, which basically is a motion to speed up legislation, which a majority can use there. So they're using the tools of majority to get things done, and you can say they're more productive or they're

0: ramming things through. Both are kind of true.
1: You talked about the time allocation tactic. Were there any other tactics that were used, Jonathan?
0: Well, they haven't necessarily used other ones. Like closure is the other big one that they used to curb debate. And they haven't used that as much there. It's just been more simply they've also negotiated a fair amount with the opposition. I mean, there's some bills that the opposition has fought hard against. But there's others that the opposition, particularly the Conservatives, have allowed to go through, particularly some of the criminal justice reforms there. So it's not just a one sledgehammer ramming everything through and stuff. They are using different tools and techniques, including the carrot and stick approach, you might call it.
1: How many times did the now majority Liberal government use the time allocation tactic? Do you know?
0: To my count, they used it seven times. Okay. in the spring, which is a fairly high rate.
1: Okay, and how does the Carney government's use of majority government tactics compare, you know, to past majority governments?
0: Well, in the end, you know, all governments use time allocation and closure and things like that to ram things through. The reason I say it was kind of quick is that normally it takes time for majority governments to do that. You look at, you know, when Mr. Trudeau came in 2015 with his majority, at first he was sort of gentle. He wasn't using those tactics. He wasn't using omnibus bills, cramming a whole lot of things together and ramming them through and so on. And same with the Harper Conservatives. You can go back to Jean Chrétien and Paul Martin. Same thing there. All majority governments originally kind of started off gentle, but they start using the tools of majority more and more over time. They get frustrated with the opposition. They want to get things done. And so in the case of the Carney Liberals, they've started using them right away. There wasn't sort of a gentle period, but that's of course because they suddenly got this majority without needing an election just to the floor crossings. So the Carney government has moved faster with these techniques, and so it's a higher rate in that sense. But in the long run, it's really no different than any other majority government. They all use these tactics.
1: And how did the opposition parties react to the new dynamic in the House?
0: Well, it's interesting because, you know, particularly thinking of the Conservatives again, in some ways sort of made the job of the Conservatives simpler, because the Conservatives can still criticize, they can attack, they can do everything, but they can't actually stop the government. You know, even with all the other opposition parties, they can't actually stop the government getting bills through, and they simply can't bring the government down. You recall 2 years ago, the Conservatives were throwing all these non-confidence votes at the Liberals and stuff. They're not doing that now, partly because they can't bring the government down, but also because they don't want an election. And because it's a majority now, the Conservatives can actually sort of, you know, it's a little safer for the Conservatives to rail and rail against the government, fight against the government, but they can't actually bring it down in that way and so on. So the Conservatives kind of push and push and push, but then they sort of stop at the line because they know they can't actually damage the government that much. So there's sort of two different things going on for the Conservatives in that, and to some degree for all the opposition.
1: Jonathan, do you think the Conservatives were an effective opposition during this sitting?
0: I think that's an interesting question, because I think the Conservatives in some ways have been an excellent opposition in terms of, you know, pointing out all the flaws of government bills, but also, as I said, cooperating with on some government legislation. In fact, yesterday, there were six bills were passed just by voice vote. There was no actual vote on the bills. So essentially, the Conservatives allowed them to just to pass. So you can say that's an example of cooperation as well there. But I think, you know, the Conservatives' larger problem simply is that they have trouble finding their voice against the Carney government. You know, in the era when we're so focused on our relations with the United States, the Conservatives are really searching for an overall strategy against the government. But in terms of day-to-day tactics, I mean, they're very nimble, they're very smart, and I think they've done a good job as an opposition.
1: Very good. And what are you going to be watching for, Jonathan, you know, as MPs reconvene again for the fall sitting?
0: Well, I think the biggest thing I'm going to watch is whether Mr. Carney can keep that majority together. You know, it's pretty razor thin. And we know, of course, that some Liberals are not happy with the direction of the government, particularly on environmental issues. You know, they were elected under Mr. Trudeau on fighting climate change, and Mr. Carney, you know, has clearly made that's not a priority for him. You know, we saw people like Stephen Guilbeault, you know, leave the cabinet and then leave the caucus entirely on that. And so, you know, I think for Mr. Carney, you know, there's a risk that some Liberals are going to be so unhappy with the direction of the government that they are going to either sort of, you know, agitate, or they might leave the government entirely. And you can imagine, say, a couple of Liberal MPs leaving the Liberals but still sitting as independents. The government will then have to bargain for their votes, and that can be quite interesting. So they said the challenge of Mr. Carney is to keep that majority together, because he doesn't have much margin.
1: It'll be interesting when everyone gets back together on Parliament Hill, won't it, Jonathan? Thanks for the chat this afternoon. I appreciate it, and have a good weekend.
0: Well, thank you. Same to you.
1: All right, thank you. Jonathan Malloy there, political science professor out of Carleton University.
2: In the north end of the city, if you're northbound on Shaganapi Trail,

0: Well, there is unusual volume between John Laurie Boulevard and Edgemont Boulevard. Slow going northbound there on Shaganapi Trail. And here are incidents to watch for. These are all incidents that are either off to the side or trying to be cleared, but definitely heads up. Northbound Métis Trail, north of 88th Avenue Northeast. Westbound Crowchild Trail at Stony Trail in the northwest. Southbound 36th Street at 8th Avenue Southeast. Eastbound Memorial Drive at Deerfoot Trail. And northbound Deerfoot Trail at Anderson Road. If you have any updates this afternoon, please give me a call, 403-521-1010.
1: All right, thanks, Vicki. Vicki Chase there with our look at traffic and weather. Coming up on the home stretch, Ottawa's long-promised bail and sentencing reforms are now law. Just one of the laws that were passed that we were talking about in our last interview there. In the next half hour, we'll find out what the provincial minister of justice thinks about these changes out of Ottawa. My name is Ted Henley, and for Chris Dellatore this afternoon, you're listening to the home stretch on CBC Radio. One, the CBC National News is straight ahead.
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10: Jen Harper built Cheekbone Beauty after a dream sparked an idea that she just couldn't shake. Now she's helping reshape the beauty industry through Indigenous representation, sustainability, and of course, joy. She'll be here to tell you her story.
11: From CBC News, The World This Hour, I'm Kaz Bovin. Israeli forces and Hezbollah militants have reportedly agreed to a ceasefire. That comes after Iran pulled out of peace talks set to take place in Switzerland today. Tehran insists that Israeli operations in Lebanon must end for the negotiations to begin. But as Crystal Gamansing tells us, IDF troops are staying put.
12: We'll continue to remove immediate threats.
13: A vow to keep defending Israeli communities on the border with Lebanon outlined by Brigadier General Effie Defrin. Even with a ceasefire reportedly agreed to, Israeli troops granted full freedom of action.
12: Our mission remains the same, to ensure that Hezbollah cannot rebuild itself.
13: Four Israeli soldiers were killed during operations in southern Lebanon. Israel responded with 150 airstrikes, killing dozens of people, including women and children, according to Lebanon's president. He called for Israel and Hezbollah to end military operations. The fighting jeopardizes talks to finalize a peace deal after the U.S. and Iran signed an agreement to end the war. Crystal Gamansing, CBC News, Jerusalem.
11: At least one person is dead after two passenger trains collided in the United Kingdom. Officials there say nearly 100 people are injured, many of them seriously. British Transport Police have declared it a major incident. They say the collision happened near Bedford, that's about 100 kilometers north of London. Peter Knapp was a passenger in the front carriage of the trains.
14: It felt like I'd been in a bomb explosion, and when I got up, I saw people bloodied face, people's legs looked broken, and there was smoke everywhere.
11: Images from the scene show the carriages tangled together. Firefighters, police, and ambulance crews are at the scene of the crash. The Manitoba government has created a new Associate Chief Justice for Reconciliation, the first of its kind in Canada. Judge Geralee Ryle says she wants to learn from Indigenous communities how the justice system can be more culturally sensitive.
15: I got into law to help Indigenous peoples, so being able to work alongside and empower Indigenous peoples and communities with the goal of healing, it's a very impactful for me, and I'm very humbled and grateful to have this opportunity.
11: Manitoba Provincial Court Chief Judge Ryan Rolston says the colonial structures of courtrooms and jails are disproportionately filled with Indigenous suspects and offenders. He's hoping that Ryle can contribute alternative methods to deal with them. Ottawa is slapping a 10% tariff on some canned vegetable imports. Finance Minister François-Philippe Champagne says it's meant to help Canadian producers with critical circumstances.

0: circumstances and immediate challenges. Canned goods from the United States, Mexico, Israel, Chile, and developing countries are not affected. The levy takes effect today and could last into the new year. Sales of electric vehicles in Canada are getting a jump start. As business reporter Anis Haidari explains, the high price of gas could be one reason why.
1: I think Canadians were just sort of simply doing the math.
2: J.D. Nye is managing director with J.D. Power Canada in Toronto. The company analyzes data in the auto industry.
1: Gas prices in certain parts of the country were hitting, you know, $2 a liter or awfully close.
2: Statistics Canada shows new zero-emission vehicle purchases jumped from 8,600 in January to more than 21,000 in March and more than 17,000 in April.
3: Now, all of a sudden, the decision makes a bit more sense.
2: Charles Bernard is chief economist with the Canadian Automobile Dealers Association. He said new incentives from the federal government are also a factor. They started in February.
3: Would having EV incentives back on the table allow some of those affordability questions to be mitigated in a way which will drive consumers back to the market?
2: Those federal incentives do not apply to the Chinese EVs arriving under a recent deal. Anis Haidari, CBC News, Calgary.
0: That is your World This Hour for CBC News. I'm Kaz Bovin.
4: I'm Ted Henley in for Chris Dellatore. We're talking with Alberta's Justice Minister this half hour about the federal government's long-promised bail and sentencing reforms.

0: 4:05 on Friday, June 19th, Vicki Chase. I know the first hour of the program, you've been talking about a lot of stuff happening on the roads. Is it still busy to start this hour?
1: Yeah, well, it's funny because there's nothing creating a backup where I'd say don't go there, right?
0: Okay.
1: Or allow, you know, an extra 20 minutes or anything. But definitely some incidents to watch out for. One is a stall, northbound Deerfoot Trail at Anderson Road, and that has it slow back to Barlow Trail. Eastbound Memorial, there was something going on there just as you're approaching Deerfoot Trail. It looks like we might have that off to the side, but a tiny backup in that area. There's a collision on southbound 36th Street at 8th Avenue Southeast. And westbound Crowchell Trail, it looks like around Stony Trail in the northwest, might have something happening in there as well, a bit of a backup in that area. And some volume, pretty typical this afternoon, east and westbound Glenmore Trail, approaching Deerfoot Trail, southbound Deerfoot Trail as you come past Pagan Trail over the calf rope to Glenmore. So those are your typical spots. But as I mentioned, no major slowdown. So that's good news, you know, despite those incidents that we're dealing with. So just a heads up in those areas. Now, the weather, you a Stamps fan?
0: Yes.
1: That's a silly question, isn't
0: it?
1: Yes. They play. Guess who they play? Come on.
0: Are they playing the Riders?
1: Yes, they are. Saturday night. Yeah, 7 o'clock game time. You might want to bring the umbrella.
0: Okay.
1: Yeah.
0: So 7 o'clock kickoff. So that's when the instability moves in around that
1: time? Well, no, it's going to come in the afternoon.
0: Okay.
1: We're going to see the winds. So tonight we're doing fine. Tomorrow to start off, okay, 18 degrees. But then we have a system that rolls in, shifts the winds to the northwest, brings with it a chance of thunderstorms, some showers, and they stay with us through the afternoon into the evening tomorrow. So tomorrow, a little unsettled for the game, but, you know, always exciting to get out there and people, it's the attitude, right? You have fun anyway.
0: Of course, especially if you have a watermelon on your head, you know?
1: Absolutely. We're currently sitting at 20 degrees, Tim.
0: I don't think the weather impacts people wearing watermelons ever.
1: No.
0: I don't think it does. Thanks, Vicki. Hey. Let's check in with Kenny Mason now with a look at our local news headlines.
2: The Alberta NDP is calling on the federal government to protect public health care in the province. It comes after the governing UCP announced that its dual practice model will roll out in September. It will allow some physicians to practice in both the public and private systems. NDP leader Nahid Nenshi says the feds need to step in.
3: We would like a statement from the federal government that, in fact, the dual practice system does violate the Canada Health Act and that the Canada Health Transfer will be cut dollar for dollar for every dollar spent in the private health care system. And then the ball is in Premier Smith's court. Is she going to try and develop a better system? Is she going to keep making it up as she goes along? Or will she for once actually defend public health care?
2: The province says the dual practice model will help shorten wait times and safeguards will be in place to protect the public system. Albertans who apply for $100 payments from the province could see the money land in their bank accounts within 2 weeks of applying. Premier Danielle Smith.

0: Smith is center government is doling out the affordability payments instead of reducing its tax on gasoline at the pumps. Smith says the cuts to gas taxes don't always get passed on to consumers, so the payments are the best way to help Albertans with the high cost of living. Nearly 3.4 million Albertans with a maximum household income of $225,000 or less are eligible and can apply online starting July 1st. That is your update from the CBC Calgary Newsroom.
1: All right, thanks, Kenny. Kenny Mason there with a look at our local news headlines. It's almost 4:09. The story of a spirited red-headed orphan winning the hearts of a small town on Prince Edward Island is a familiar tale, of course, and now Anne of Green Gables is being told on stage at Rosebud Theatre and through music. Rayanne Laycock plays the iconic heroine, and Rayanne joins us now. Hello.
2: Hi.
1: Rayanne, what's it like, you know, to play such a beloved character?
2: Ooh, that's a good question. I love it. It's very fun for me. And I'm Canadian, and I grew up knowing the story of Anne of Green Gables and reading the books like a lot of other people. And yeah, it's very fun. I feel very lucky.
1: What about Anne struck you, Rayanne? You know what I mean? I mean, many people have many different takes on Anne. But I mean, what's your take of Anne?
2: Ooh, okay. Okay, my take on Anne is that... I love Anne. I love somebody like Anne because she uses hope and she uses her imagination to survive her life. And she doesn't have very many people until she arrives in Avonlea, which is, you know, the beginning of the story that we're telling. And up until that point, you kind of get the sense that she has had to, you know, she's had to dream of things, and she's had to be an optimist, almost as an act of defiance. And I think that's really inspiring and really powerful, especially because she's so young, and that inspires me as a person.
1: Yeah, I was going to ask, like, is there a bit of Anne in you, do you think?
2: I think so. I joke about it because, you know, I'm in my 20s. I won't say how old I am in real life, but there are lots of similarities between Anne Shirley and me, and I think just essence-wise, she's a very intense person, and she experiences emotions very intensely, and she's very determined, and she likes to make meaning out of things, and I think that's something that I would agree with her on.
1: Interesting. Yeah. And so you must take some of you and put that into your performance as well. I'm assuming, I don't want to put words into your mouth, Rayanne, but I'm assuming, like, are you doing that?
2: Yeah. Yeah. I mean, well, we're obviously acting, but it has been really interesting and kind of so fun to think, okay, well, what can I bring into this that's just me? And that's surprisingly a lot.
1: Interesting. Yeah. And I mean, was there one thing with, you know, the character Anne Shirley that you said, you know what, I'm going to zone right in on this, and this is going to be how I kind of base my performance?
2: Something that surprised me about Anne and about the specific portrayal that's written in this version of the show is that she's a master grudge holder, which I think goes back to her determination and her making meaning of things. She, one of the major conflicts in the show is between her and this boy Gilbert Blythe, and she just immediately closes herself off to this other person who could be her really good friend, because she's a master grudge holder.
1: Yeah.
2: Because she's decided to make long-term meaning out of the information that she's given. And yeah, that's one of my favorite parts of the show, is at the end she kind of rectifies this information and realizes that, oh my gosh, she's been wrong this whole time. And yeah, that might be one of my favorite realizations, is that, you know, forgiveness and acceptance can still happen.
1: And a kind of interesting twist for you and your you know, fellow cast members, Rayanne. I mean, it's a musical form of Anne of Green Gables. Talk about singing this to everyone. I mean, how does that feel on stage?
2: Oh, well, Personally, I am a singer. I love to sing. That's

0: one of my favorite things to do in the world. So I really am so happy that this is a musical, and I'm drawn to musicals. And I also think the music is written in such an exciting way and in kind of such a pattery way that tells the story of each character and kind of sets the tone immediately for where you're going emotionally with the story, which I think is really well done and really fun to deal with.
1: You've mentioned fun many times, Rayanne, in our chat so far. Is there one part in the performance that, you know, just kind of screams, I'm having a blast, for you personally? Like, is there one part in the production?
0: Let me think. Okay, there are many. Some that I can think of, there's a song called I Can Stay at the beginning of the show where, you know, I guess self-explanatory, Anne realizes she can stay with Matthew and Marilla. And yeah, it's this kind of 4 or 5 minute long song where she's dancing and prancing and skipping around the stage. And it's very youthful and very energetic. And that's really objectively fun to do, because it's kind of a marathon, but it's very, very exciting. Other fun moments that come to mind are scenes where, you know, Anne does this little dance with Matthew, and that's one of my favorite parts of the show to do. I think it mostly revolves around relationships between Anne and the other characters, which I think are really fleshed out and written really well, and I'm happy to explore those relationships with Anne's friend Diana or with Gilbert. There are leaves that fall in the show, which is really fun. Again, fun because, you know, it's unpredictable and we get to try and catch the leaves falling from the ceiling. I get to fake break a slate over somebody's head. That's fun.
1: As the show's run continues, Rayanne, what do you hope the audience, you know, is going to take away from the show if they come out and check it out?
0: Oh, you know, I won't bring fun back into the equation because I feel like I'm touching on that too much. Hopefully, if I came to see the show, I would hope to come away with some form of hope or kind of a recommitment to visiting the scope of my imagination. I don't know.
1: Nice. Nice. I like that. Hey, Rayanne, thanks for the chat today. I appreciate this. Thank you. And break a leg next time you're on stage.
0: Oh, thank you. I'll try.
1: Rayanne Laycock plays Anne and Shirley in Rosebud Theater's musical, Anne of Green Gables. It runs until September 5th. Vicki, I don't think I've ever seen Anne of Green Gables as a musical, so that would be interesting.
2: Yeah, I haven't either. Yeah.
1: Normally, it's a straight-up play, the productions I've seen.
2: Actually, as a musical, it's very intriguing.
1: Well, yeah.
2: Well, she said
1: Rayanne loves it. She's, yeah.
2: I know. I liked how you said she uses the word fun a lot.
1: She
2: did. It makes you want to head out and be a part of that fun. Speaking of which, we need to correct this. I had, you know, looked quickly at the Stamps game and thought it was at 7. Correction. Thanks to Rick for calling in and a few other of our listeners.
1: Yes.
2: 5 o'clock game time.
1: It's a 5 o'clock kickoff on Saturday. Okay.
2: Yeah. I wish I could say that would make a difference with the weather.
1: With the weather.
2: It's not going to. Yeah. You know, tomorrow, the change in weather is going to happen tomorrow afternoon, early afternoon, when the wind shift to the northwest and we bring in a chance of thunderstorms. But 5 o'clock game time, if you are thinking of heading out, hopefully you are, because, you know, no matter what the weather, it should be fun. Always a fun when you got the green and the red taking, going head to head, right? We are looking at that change in the weather for us tomorrow, and then on Sunday it stays cool. We're looking at 13 degrees on Sunday with a chance of showers, and then we end the weekend wet conditions, I guess. Right now, not wet at all, mainly cloudy, 20 degrees. The winds are gusting out of the southeast to 34 kilometers per hour. It's taking a look at the volume of traffic down in the south end of the city. We have a stall in the right lane northbound Deerfoot Trail at Anderson Road. It's slow back to Barlow Trail. Construction slow north and southbound McLeod Trail at Canyon Meadows Drive. Volume east and westbound Glenmore Trail as you're approaching Blackfoot to Deerfoot. Southbound Deerfoot Trail, slow past Pagan Trail, then approaching Glenmore Trail. And then eastbound Blackfoot Trail slows as you head past Ogden Road to Deerfoot Trail. A collision in the southeast, 36th Street and 8th Avenue. Downtown looks good. 16th Avenue seems to be moving fine. Crowchell Trail in the north end of the city looks to be okay, as does McKnight. No big delays there. The biggest delay in the north end

0: to the city westbound Crowchild Trail between Stony Trail and 12 Mile Cooley Road.
1: All right. Thanks, Vicki. Vicki Chase there with a look at traffic and weather. 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It is currently 4:18. New bail and sentencing rules are now in effect in Canada. The federal government's Bill C-14, the Bail and Sentencing Reform Act, became law this week. The legislation makes it more difficult to get bail for a variety of crimes now. The Alberta government has called for stricter rules surrounding bail. Mickey Amory is Alberta's justice minister, and Mickey Amory joins us now on the phone. Good afternoon, Minister.
2: Well, good afternoon to you as well.
1: Thank you for making time for us today. And I have to ask you off the top, what do you think of the new rules?
2: Well, look, I think that many concepts in this legislation, that is, as you mentioned, the greater emphasis on public safety, the stronger treatment of repeat offenders, and the tougher bail rules really reflect some of the recommendations that Alberta has consistently advanced with the federal government. So to me, this bill represents a movement in the right direction, and we welcome that. But we also believe that Canadians and Albertans expect more than just these incremental changes when it comes to repeat violent criminals, and we'll continue to advocate for more stricter bail laws and stricter sentencing in the future.
1: Okay, Minister, a couple of threads I want to pull on there. So let's talk about the biggest changes that we're going to see in Bill C-14 and your impressions of these changes.
2: Okay. I think when we talk about the tougher bail for repeat and violent offenders, and we know that the Bill C-14 amends the code to expand and strengthen reverse onus provisions, that is a positive step. What I've been advocating for, however, are things like the terminology of repeat or violent offenders. I think there's an important distinction that the federal government has not yet embraced, and we want the repeat or violent criminals to know that there are serious consequences when it comes to committing crimes here in Alberta and across the country. I also have been a strong advocate for implementing a standalone crime for things like copper theft, which have been disabling heavy industry and preventing communities from operating here in Alberta and elsewhere for a long time. Now, the federal government has made amendments to include that as an aggravating factor in sentencing. But again, I'm going to continue with my advocacy to see that as a standalone crime, because I think that that underscoring how important and severe those types of crimes are to Alberta's industry needs to be highlighted by any future amendments. So these are the types of things that we're seeing in Bill C-14. They are positive steps forward, but we think that the federal government has room to expand more than, again, that incremental change.
1: Interesting, Minister, that you're really zoning in on the copper theft situation. I mean, would it be a theft of copper type of law you would like to see added to the criminal code, or?
2: Well, I'd like to see, again, a standalone criminal offense for those who are taking copper out of production facilities or essential infrastructure here in Alberta. What we've seen time and again is that the theft of copper, which is relatively minor in nature, might cost a business or a community millions and millions of dollars in lost productivity and time. We know that there was a recent incident where somebody took some copper out of a facility which disabled the telephone service to that community for some time. And you can see what sort of consequences might arise from somebody not being able to dial 911, for example. These are the types of things that I would like for the federal government to consider in a standalone bill. And again, I think it relates to Alberta probably better than anywhere else in the country, but I think all Canadians would be served well by these types of changes.
1: Interesting. I understand what you're saying, Minister. Thank you for that. I just want to follow up that reverse onus provision that you highlighted a minute or so ago that makes, you know, detention, not bail, the default for serious crimes. Do you think that threatens, you know, the premise that people are innocent until proven guilty?
2: Well, look, I think that there is a process in place, and that there is the onus of the presumption always will remain with an individual. However, that presumption needs to change when somebody has been convicted or charged with multiple repeat offenses. I think that the criminal justice system needs to be less sympathetic to those that have demonstrated a complete disregard for our criminal justice system.

0: system and shift the burden of that presumption, that is to say that you're innocent until proven guilty, at least when it comes to bail, to having that individual demonstrate why he or she should be released rather than having the Crown prove why that individual should remain in detention. I think that's an important distinction. I think it shifts the onus onto those that have been committing repeat offenses, and it demonstrates a commitment to law-abiding citizens that this is just unacceptable in our communities.
1: Minister, there have been concerns expressed that, you know, the tougher laws in Bill C-14 here will require more resources, you know, like additional prosecutors, judges, lawyers, not to mention capacity when it comes to perhaps more people being incarcerated for longer periods of time. I mean, how would you respond to that? I mean, is that something that's on your radar?
0: Well, look, it's on our radar. Both the Minister of Public Safety and I have been talking about this for some time. But the reality is that our incarceration facilities are simply not full, and we have no concerns about the capacity there. I have said it time and again that if the onus rests with the federal government to bring in tougher bail laws and it creates a system where we need more resources and more capacities, then the onus will shift onto me to make sure that we have those resources and that capacity to make sure that criminals are prosecuted and jailed properly. And the reality is that I would rather have the responsibility of making sure that the capacity exists than relying on the federal government to bring in the framework that we need to get there. So I'm up to the task, and I'm certainly ready to do that. And I know that I have the support of both the public safety minister as well as our premier and government to accomplish that. So what I'll say is this: if they give us the tools and the onus rests upon this government, we will make sure that the capacity and the support and the resources exist to prosecute people and ensure that Albertans live in their communities with safety.
1: Minister, we don't have a lot of time left, and I know I'm taking up some significant amount of time in your afternoon here, so I'm going to just end on this. I mean, what are you going to be watching for as a provincial government, as the Minister of Justice now, as this kind of new law comes on into effect and starts to be rolled out, you know, and implemented?
0: Well, I think the most important thing to highlight for all of our listeners today is that Bill C-14 is an important acknowledgement that the status quo simply wasn't working. Alberta and other provinces have been calling for stronger bail and sentencing laws for years. And we're pleased to see that many of those recommendations are reflected in this legislation, but we believe that more can be done. And so what I would say is that I'm turning my mind to continuing with that more, continuing with pressuring the federal government to introduce new and stricter legislation when it comes to serious or repeat offenders. And I want to continue to make sure that Albertans and Canadians in general can enjoy the safety and comfort of their neighborhoods and their communities and their families. That's my utmost priority. The other thing that I want to say is this: it's not just an acknowledgement that the status quo wasn't working, but it's a testament to the advocacy that Alberta and other provinces have been calling for in seeing these changes. And I think that it's an admission that the system wasn't working. So we're pleased to see it. We're hopeful. We're cautiously optimistic, but we'll continue to advocate so that law-abiding citizens can enjoy their weekends and enjoy their neighborhoods without the problems that we've been seeing for the past decade or so.
1: Mr. Amory, I appreciate your time this afternoon. Thank you for this.
0: Absolute pleasure. Thank you for having me.
1: You're welcome. Have a good weekend. That's Mickey Amory that we were just in conversation with. Mickey Amory is Alberta's Justice Minister, and we reached the minister by the phone this afternoon. It's coming up on 4:27, and here's a new song from the Vancouver band True Mountain Laurel. This is called Angel So Bad.

0: Angel So Bad is the debut single from True Mountain Laurel. Their album comes out on August 28th. Hi, Vicki.
1: Hello, Ted. A couple of the busier routes this afternoon in the south end of the city. Still that stall northbound on Deerfoot Trail at Anderson Road. So that is backed up to Barlow Trail. East and westbound Glenmore Trails are busy. Eastbound between Elbow Drive and Deerfoot Trail. Westbound between 18th Street and Deerfoot Trail. We do have a collision at 36th Street and 8th Avenue Southeast. Downtown is clear. Nothing as far as stalls or collisions in the north end of the city, but some volume if you're westbound Stony Trail as you're heading on to the QE2 northbound. Westbound McKnight between Deerfoot and Center Street. Westbound Crowchild Trail between Stony Trail and 12 Mile Cooley Road. And westbound 16th Avenue from Barlow Trail to Deerfoot Trail. We're currently sitting at 20 degrees.
0: All right. Thanks, Vicki. In the next half hour on the home stretch, we're going to be talking about the Green Line LRT. Specifically, we'll find out why a recent study includes a warning about building the Green Line along a specific corridor near the Beltline. I'm Ted Henley. It's 4:30. Time for the CBC Calgary News Now with Kenny Mason.
2: This is CBC News. Alberta's official opposition says the federal government needs to step in and prevent the expansion of private health care in the province. The UCP government says its dual practice health model will launch this September. It will allow physicians to practice in both public and private systems, and the province says it will help shorten wait times. NDP leader Nahid Nenshi was asked if the involvement of the feds could jeopardize its tenuous relationship with Alberta.
3: A hell of a lot more Albertans support public health care than support Danielle Smith. And have a hell of a lot more Albertans support public health care than support separatism. So if the federal government actually steps in and says, we are the defenders of public health care, that actually shows Albertans that Canada works and that there really is a role for the federal government. And I hope that that's the decision they take.
2: Nenshi says the NDP would like the feds to state the dual practice system violates the Canada Health Act and the Canada Health Transfer will be cut equally for every dollar spent in the private health care system. After the death of a student at Medicine Hat this week, the school division is reviewing what happened, and schools are providing grief counselors and information about how parents can talk to their children about the suspected drowning. An 11-year-old boy was on a field trip at a regional park on Monday when he was rushed to hospital and later declared dead. Cody Edwards is acting superintendent of Medicine Hat Public School Division.
4: Yes, this has been difficult. This has been difficult for the families. I have also appreciated the support of the community. People are wanting to help. If parents are wondering about how to support their child, we've provided them with supports and they can also reach out to the school.
2: After the incident, the school division canceled all field trips that involved swimming and found other venues for end-of-year outings. A 17-year-old has been charged with attempted murder after an incident at Lester B. Pearson High School in Calgary yesterday. The school was put in lockdown after it was reported a former student was armed with a knife and smashing property. One student sustained minor injuries but did not require transport to a hospital. Joanne Pittman is the chief superintendent with the Calgary Board of Education and explains how they are reacting.
5: We are certainly doing a great deal of follow-up with families and with staff. And that this may have a greater impact on the community that we'll need to carefully watch for.
2: The teen is scheduled to appear in court on Monday. He's also facing two additional charges, one count of uttering threats and one count of mischief to property under $5,000. One of two brothers who attacked a Calgary Transit driver was handed a 4-year prison sentence today. Earlier this year, 21-year-old Curtis Baker Spence pleaded guilty to robbery. CBC's Megan Grant has the latest from today's sentencing hearing.
6: Senseless, harmful, and appalling. Those were the words the prosecutor used to describe the attack on 67-year-old bus driver Amarjeet Graywal. In May 2025, Graywal was attacked by two brothers. They beat him with a baton and a knife, and they stole his phone. Graywal suffered serious injuries to his hand and remains unable to work. Both brothers, Daryl Flett and Curtis Baker Spence, have since pleaded guilty. Today, the prosecution noted that Baker Spence has a lengthy record for crimes of violence. In fact, he had just been released from jail 2 weeks before the attack on Graywal. The Crown asked for a 4.5-year prison term. Defense proposed 3.5 years. In the end, the judge met in the middle with a 4-year sentence. With credit for the time he spent behind bars, Baker Spence has about 28 months left to serve. His brother will be sentenced in August. Megan Grant, CBC News. Calgary.
2: A music festival operator is putting the city on blast over new limits to late-night noise during the stampede. Weekday concerts will now have to wrap up by midnight, an hour and a half earlier than last year. The city has also cut back the allowable noise and bass levels by 5 decibels. Paul Vickers is president of Penny Lane Entertainment, the parent company of the Cowboys Music Festival. He says the new noise caps are too restrictive and will have a significant impact on business. He's calling on the city to restore last year's rules.
7: The new local bands that we have opening up all of our shows probably won't be able to go on now. We will have to let go more than 250 people because we will be closing at midnight. We're being forced to close at midnight. You will drive small business, like certainly the arts entertainment will be gone.
2: City officials say the changes were made in response to complaints about noise, public urination, and excessive intoxication. They say conversations are still happening, but right now the city is planning to move ahead with the new noise caps. Another organization pushing for an independent Alberta has been formed. With exactly 4 months to go until the referendum, Let Alberta Decide launched its campaign today. The CBC's Karina Zapata reports.
8: Alberta's done waiting. That's the message this organization is trying to get across, and the name of its new campaign.
9: We've outgrown our relationship with Ottawa, and it's time for us to set out on our own.
8: Lawyer Keith Wilson is leading Let Alberta Decide with independence advocate and fourth-generation farmer Tanya Clemens. They say together they'll push for separation through social media, news media, and town halls, with a focus on undecided urban voters.
10: When we're up against federal governments, our provincial government is campaigning against us, and a lot of people with a lot of money behind them, the more that we have advocating for this, the better.
8: Political analyst Lori Williams says it makes sense to have different groups targeting different grievances.
11: When you look at what separatists want when they say they support separation, it means very different things to very different people.
8: But Williams says it could make it tougher for the movement to unify and organize effectively. Karina Zapata, CBC News, Calgary.
2: And that is your update from the CBC Calgary Newsroom.
0: All right, thanks, Kenny. Kenny Mason there with a look at our local news. Vicki Chase now with traffic and weather.
1: Okay, we have a change in the weather coming in tomorrow. 18 degrees for our daytime high, and we'll have the wind shift to the northwest. Showers, thunderstorms for us. There's actually a rainfall warning for the Edmonton area, so if you're traveling to the central part of the province, keep that in mind tomorrow. It is going to be very wet. We have collisions. Eastbound Stony Trail approaching Deerfoot Trail in the northwest. One at 36th Street and 8th Avenue Southeast. The heaviest volume in the south is northbound Anderson Road. A stall on northbound Deerfoot Trail at Anderson Road. A stall has you slow back to Barlow Trail. The heaviest in the north, westbound Crochelle Trail, Stony Trail to 12 Mile Cooley Road. Ted?
0: All right. Thanks, Vicki. My name is Ted Henley in for Chris Dellatore this afternoon, and you're listening to The Home Stretch right now on CBC Radio 1 in Calgary. It is currently 4:37. A new study is out looking at the potential impacts of an elevated green line through Calgary's downtown. The independent study was commissioned by the Victoria Park Business Improvement Area. Willem Klupenhauer is a transit researcher in Calgary and author of the study, and he joins me now by Zoom. Hello, Willem.
12: Hello, Ted. Thanks for having me.
0: Well, thank you for making time for us today. And what were, you know, your goals as you set out and conducted your research looking at the elevated green line?
12: So there's been a lot of conversation about, you know, what an elevated line will or won't be or what it will or won't do. And so I really had two goals when I set out to do the study. The first one was to understand, you know, when we're talking about impacts, to what extent do these impacts really matter, or

0: rise, high rise buildings, in a fairly narrow corridor. So yeah, the 10th Avenue stretch that kind of runs from, you know, where the, where Olympic Way is along through to past the Calgary Tower into the southwest.
1: Very good. Yeah. And what did you find, you know, when you kind of zeroed in on that section of the Green Line?
0: So one of the most interesting things from the case studies was that, you know, there wasn't a comparable example. So I looked far and wide to try and find a place where elevated rail had been built in a corridor, you know, as wide as 10th Avenue and with the urban context of 10th Avenue. So for comparison, 10th Avenue is about 20 meters wide. And the best examples that I picked for the case studies, ranged from 30 to 45 meters wide. And those were, you know, from all around the world. And there's things we can learn from them. But certainly that is a big difference in the width of the corridor. And that has a big difference on, you know, potential impacts and translatable factors.
1: I didn't realize that 10th Ave was that narrow compared to like other parts in the world, you know?
0: Yeah, well, one of the things that is commonly done with elevated rail, and Vancouver is maybe the best example of that, is that elevated rail does really well when it's placed with wide setbacks, or it's placed maybe over an existing rail corridor, or you know, on a Broadway, for lack of a better name. And so it's why it's hard to find examples. You may, you know, people do sometimes think of Chicago and New York, and I was careful to shy away from those because those aren't very modern construction standards. Those are, you know, big metal structures. And so those just have a different noise profile and all of that. So yeah, we are dealing with a relatively narrow corridor. You don't necessarily feel that when you're walking with it, but you would probably notice it if there was a guideway over top of you.
1: Yeah, no kidding, right? I have to admit, Willem, I was one of the people that instantly went to like Chicago and the L train in Chicago, right in the core area there. But you're saying that's entirely different than what's proposed for here in Calgary.
0: Yeah, I think it is important. And one of the things I tried to emphasize was that it is important to look at modern elevated rail structure. So, you know, the Sonalta station, the elevated rail that goes west on the blue line, a better example of what the concrete piers look like, what the guideway looks like than you might imagine from a New York or a Chicago.
1: Okay.
0: And the big one being noise, you know, modern elevated rail doesn't really produce any more noise than, say, an at-grade rail, whereas there's a lot of rattling that happens with with metal structures in Chicago and New York.
1: I've been in Chicago many times. Yeah. You can hear the train coming from a mile away. You know, it's that type of thing. So to take your blue line example is a good one, right? So the elevated one, if we were to take that and plunk that along 10th Ave and the narrow scope of 10th Ave, why is that an issue?
0: Yeah, so some of the design factors that can make elevated rail a success, like really good urban realm underneath, designing stations so that you can kind of see a lot of sky through them, it just becomes significantly more challenging when you have less room to work with, right? Like trains are a certain width and tracks are a certain width, and there's only so much visible space. And the things that make there's some research in the report and some studies in the report that the things that make the overhead feel oppressive is how much sky it blocks out. And yeah, if there's not a lot of room to work with, it just makes challenges much more difficult. So it doesn't mean it's impossible. It just, it is unprecedented, really, because there is no precedent.
1: Everyone wants daylight, right? That's kind of.
0: Certainly.
1: Yeah, of course.
0: Yeah, we like our sunlight.
1: Yeah, of course, right? Even in houses, you want as many windows as possible, right? For sure. And so what other types of issues, you know, did you look into other than, you know, the amount of light and the oppression, you know, be it visual oppression, you know, were there other things that you specifically dug into here?
0: Yeah, I was interested in noise, and I found, you know, doing some math with the standard noise calculation guidelines, that modern elevated rail doesn't really produce more noise than an at-grade track would. Obviously, if you're underground, it's a different conversation. You're talking about vibrations. You're not talking about noise. So I thought that was an interesting sort of conclusion. Obviously, construction impacts are a big concern. They can vary depending on the way that you build your elevated rail. So, you know, if you're going to tunnel bore, then you need a hole to put the tunnel machine in, but then it's underground for the most part. Whereas if you're, you know, cutting up the whole right of way for a surface alignment, or you're putting piers down, you know, along the right of way, that's a different impact for businesses and construction. And then finally, the last one is the sort of long-term impacts. It's very hard to find any evidence of long-term impacts on businesses. So that was definitely the conclusion was there is no conclusion.

0: inclusion there. There's no, generally rail, bringing rail in pretty good for businesses overall, but it really is context dependent, and there's no sort of elevated does worse or better than underground conclusion there. It's just, there's no data for that.
1: Oh, wow. Okay. And so the findings now, like what's going to be done with all of the things that you guys, you know, concluded and whatnot?
0: Yeah. I mean, I'll leave it up to the Vic Park BIA to decide if they want to, you know, ask for something specific. I had recommendations in there, for the BIA to that they could be well within their means to ask for specific considerations, doing baseline studies on construction impacts for businesses so they can track what the impacts are, really attaching a lot of urban design, mandates maybe or urban design guidelines to this so that, 10th Avenue could get the best chance it could have. But generally, the report is out there. I know it's been sent to councillors. And so my hope is it, for lack of a better pun, elevates the conversation a little bit and adds to that evidence-based decision-making process that I know that the BIA is interested in.
1: That was an excellent pun, Willem. Oh,
0: thank you. Yeah, I didn't want the story to get buried, but.
1: Very good. Thanks for the conversation today. I appreciate you making time for us on a Friday,
0: No worries. Have a good one.
1: You as well. Willem Kloepenhauer is a transit researcher based here in Calgary and author of a new study on the potential impacts of an elevated green line alignment through Victoria Park and downtown Calgary. The study, as he mentioned, and we mentioned off the top of the conversation, was commissioned by the Victoria Park Business Improvement Area. Calgary singer-songwriter Amy Bishop is going to be playing the Ironwood tomorrow, Saturday. Here she is now with Feeling Good.

0: That was Amy Bishop. Beautiful song from Amy Bishop this afternoon. That was Feeling Good. She's playing the Ironwood on Saturday night, Vicki.
1: Well, it's always good to have some plans on the weekend, especially if it's going to be raining.
0: It's an indoor venue for Amy's concert. Yes.
1: Right. Yeah, we have showers in the forecast. They'll develop tomorrow afternoon and potential for thunderstorms. 18 degrees for a high tomorrow, then 13 and some showers on Sunday. It's not a big chance of showers through the day. They increase as we head into Sunday night. Right now, we're 20 degrees, lots of sunshine. The wind's out of southeast, gusting to 34 kilometers per hour. In the south end of the city, South Bomb McLeod Trail, just south of Stony Trail. It looks like we might have something going on there, a bit of a backup in that area. Still that stall slowing northbound Deerfoot Trail. It's in the right-hand lane as you approach Anderson Road. 36th Street and 8th Avenue Southeast clearing a collision. No delays there, but watch for emergency crews. Southbound Deerfoot Trail at the Calf Rope Bridge. It looked like we had something going on. Maybe it's off to the side now moving.

0: fairly well through there. Aside from that, in the north end of the city, everything looks pretty good in the north, where we have the slowest volume right now is if you're coming off of westbound Stoney onto northbound the QE2 and then southbound Deerfoot Trail as you head towards the Airdrie region, Ted. So overall, we're doing not too badly as far as volume goes right now.
1: All right, very good. Thanks, Vic. Let's check in with Kenny Mason now with our local news headlines.
2: The Alberta NDP is calling on the federal government to protect public health care in the province. It comes after the governing UCP announced its dual practice health model will roll out in September, allowing doctors to work both in the private and public sectors. Albertans who apply for $100 payments from the province could see the money land in their bank accounts within 2 weeks of applying. Applications are opening starting July 1st. And a 17-year-old has been charged with attempted murder after an incident at Lester B. Pearson High School in Calgary yesterday. The school was put in lockdown after it was reported a former student was armed with a knife and smashing property. One student sustained minor injuries. That is your update from the CBC Calgary newsroom. Meanwhile, billionaire Frank Stronach has been found guilty of indecent assault and sexual assault. More coming up in the World This Hour at 5 o'clock.
1: All right, thanks, Kenny. Kenny Mason there with a look at our local news headlines. It's coming up on 4:50, and Toy Story 5 is coming to theaters today, actually, and some experts are predicting the film will bring in more than $1 billion, with a B, in final global box office receipts. But there was a time when computer animated movies were a novelty. In fact, the original Toy Story is widely credited with legitimizing the technique for mass audiences. Back then, in 1995, the CBC program Future World covered the movie's release. It opens with then-host CBC's Evan Solomon, who is now, of course, Canada's AI minister.
3: What do you get when you put together Hollywood's top star, Tom Hanks, Hollywood's top animators, Disney, and Silicon Valley's top software man, Steve Jobs? You'll get Toy Story, that's what. Toy Story is the first feature-length, all-computer animated film, and it's not just a technical landmark, it's a bona fide hit. Colin McLean of CBC News went to Pixar Studios, where much of the magic behind Toy Story was created.
4: Pixar is in the forefront of electronic animation.
5: Hey, Slinky?
6: Right here, Woody.
4: Pixar has been working closely with the folks who wrote the book on animation, the Walt Disney Studios, on the first completely computer-generated feature film.
6: I got a staff meeting, you guys.
4: None of these characters, sets, or props have ever been touched by a human hand, a pencil, or a paintbrush. There are 77 minutes of animation in Toy Story, and the cast of 76 characters that includes humans, toys, and one angry pooch.
7: Recon plan, Charlie, execute. Let's move.
4: The images are being built from models, entered into the computer, the animator's big electronic pencil.
8: As part of the model, you indicate how the character is going to move. We always record the dialogue with the actors before the animation.
6: Shut up! You shut up! You idiot!
9: Sheriff, this is no time to panic.
6: No, this is the perfect time to panic.
10: After this step, do they start taking on some of the character of the people? I mean, does Woody begin to look or act a little more like Tom Hanks than he did before?
8: Yeah, in fact, you know, he kind of looks a little like Tom Hanks.
11: Ow! Oh, hi, Bo.
12: It was like being on the balls of your feet, you know, and constantly trying to invest in as much motion as possible in an atmosphere where you could not move. So it was like very odd.
13: He's got one eye here that blinks.
4: Pixar's 110 state-of-the-art computers ran 24 hours a day for 4 years to make Toy Story.
7: Red alert! Andy is coming upstairs!
1: That was a 1995 archival story on the CBC program Future World, explaining the process behind the creation of the original Toy Story movie, the first feature-length all-computer animated film. The fifth installment, Toy Story 5, is out in theaters today. Let's zero in on business news now. Phil DeMont is joining us. Hello, Phil. How are you?
14: When my kids were little, I saw the original Toy Story, which is a nice enough movie. But when I was a kid, I saw the Seventh Voyage of Sinbad, which is kind of where they started using skeletons and moving them.
1: Okay.
14: It's a great movie. But I remember as a kid going, Oh my God, I'll never see anything this cool ever. And now the animated, yeah, sure, okay, show me another one.
1: I know, right? So much. Yeah. So much that's advanced so quickly, right? Hey, let's talk about money. Speaking of, you know, dollar figures at the box office, Canada's dollar, the Japanese yen, hitting multi-year lows. So what's going on here, Phil?
14: Yeah, I think it's a bit of a trend, and that's why I'm

0: picking on it. Right now, the Canuck buck under 71 cents U.S. hasn't seen that basement since April 2025. Two big factors. The price we get for most Alberta oil, Western Canada Select, that price down more than 25% since May. Now, we get less money, as you know, for the oil sands oil than regular crude, but 80% of our oil exports are of the heavier oil. So we're taking a bit of a financial hit. The other factor this week, the U.S. Federal Reserve hinted that it might raise interest rates sometime this year. That essentially had investors selling our dollar and buying U.S. greenbacks, hence the plunging loonie. The yen faces a worse predicament. It was trading at about 160 to the U.S. dollar. Hasn't seen that in 2 years. International investors already wary of sinking their money in the island economy. And there's a big gap between American interest rates and Japanese borrowing costs. Japan just raised its rates to the highest level since 1995, 1%.
1: Oh.
0: Yeah, I know. So basically, investment has a tendency to go where they can earn more money,
1: yeah.
0: And that's hurting the yen. Here's where I'm going with this. Investors right now just focusing on the U.S. economic reaction to the ceasefire discussions and the Fed. They don't really care what's happening in other economies. They're basically looking at the U.S. and saying, U.S. good, everything else bad, more or less. It's going to be a rough ride for a number of currencies in the world, because right now, nobody's paying attention to, you know, the British pound or the Canadian dollar or the Thai baht. They just weren't looking at American dollars right now.
1: All right. Phil, Canada's retail sales figures are out for the month of April. What are they telling us about consumers, you know?
0: That the worst might actually be over.
1: Oh.
0: Canada's, you thought it was going to be negative.
1: Yeah,
0: hey,
1: I did.
0: I'm a happy guy. Canada's retail sales rose 0.5% in April, a bit light versus expectations, and they were helped by higher receipts at the gas station, and that's higher oil prices. But look at April. The growth of our retail sales was slightly better than the U.S. sales for the same month. Now, American numbers are already out for May. They grew twice as fast in May that they did in April. So we could enjoy some sort of a similar bump, you know, as the economy kind of improves. Over the last 3 months, overall sales in this country up almost 8%. That's mostly big chunk of it's gasoline sales. But here's where I'm going with this, Ted. It's a positive number despite all the negative economic vibes from the war. So the BMO analysts think our economic prospects actually could improve as the world gets back to normal towards the end of the year, because basically we've already gone through the hot coals, so you're probably not going to go through them again.
1: Oh, okay. And finally, Phil, how is the economy affecting romantic relationships these days?
0: Yeah, when Neil Sedaka sang Breaking Up Is Hard to Do, I don't think he was talking about finances. But that's where we are in today's hard-to-afford food economy. BMO survey, 40% of respondents said they stayed in a relationship longer than they wanted because of financial woes. I can't afford a condo on my own, that sort of thing. And it's not just Toronto or Vancouver. Halifax has Canada's highest rents right now at $2,300 a month. So it's a big financial chunk. Almost 30% of people who divorced said money delayed the actual separation or divorce proceedings. Fight often over the valuation of family assets, mainly the home and maybe the cars or something. Or some people stayed married because they had to keep benefits, especially important for older couples. And Canada's divorcees, if that's the right way to say that, are aging. In 1980, the average age for a divorced couple, about 36 years. Seems low, but that's the number I had. Now it's 46 years. Decades ago, couples used to stay together because in my mom's era, women received such a paltry settlement when the marriage broke down, they just couldn't go anywhere else. Now, ironically, we might be back to something similar. People staying together, not for love, but for money.
1: For money. All right. We'll have to leave it there, Phil. Have a good weekend, my friend.
0: Same to you.
1: All right. Thank you. Phil DeMont with our business news. Vicki, how are things looking out there?
2: Well, in the south end of the city, we have a new incident, and this one is eastbound on Stony Trail, east of Chaparral Boulevard, and that's backing up quickly in that area. There was another incident, it looked like, southbound McLeod Trail, just as you're approaching 194th Avenue Southwest, so between Stony Trail and 194th on southbound McLeod, there's a bit of a backup in that area. It does look like the stall on northbound Deerfoot Trail at Anderson Road has been cleared. That volume starting to move much better. Of course, we have the ongoing construction McLeod Trail, slowing volume between Anderson Road and Canyon Meadows Drive. In the downtown, things look good. The north end of the city, nothing to report as far as big slowdowns. The biggest slowdown is really westbound Stony Trail as you're merging on to northbound on the QE2 heading up through the Airdrie region. But otherwise, as I mentioned, it looks good. Crowchild Trail, 16th Avenue, all moving fairly well. The weather, well, that's an issue because we're enjoying lovely conditions today, but tomorrow is a day of change.
1: And Father's Day, not good.
2: Yeah, some thunderstorms tomorrow, 18, and some showers and cloud on Father's Day, 13. We're currently

0: 20.
1: Very good. Thanks, Vicki. Coming up on the home stretch, you'll meet four sisters who will play not one but two varsity sports together at the U of C next year. My name's Ted Henley, and for Chris Delatorre this afternoon, you're listening to the home stretch on CBC Radio 1 in Calgary. The national news is up next.

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2: I'm Sam Sampson. A Canadian businessman and billionaire has been convicted of sexual assault for charges dating back almost 50 years. The judge called it a long and emotionally charged trial, and there's another one on the way. The details of Frank Stronach's court case coming up on Your World Tonight at 6 o'clock, 6:30 in Newfoundland.
3: From CBC News, The World This Hour, I'm Kaz Boivin. Billionaire businessman Frank Stronach has been found guilty of indecent assault and sexual assault dating back decades. He was acquitted on three other charges, while seven others were either withdrawn or dismissed. Philip Lee Shannock has the details.
4: I was afraid it was going to fare far worse for the Crown.
5: Jane Boone was not a complainant at this trial, but in a civil lawsuit, she alleges Stronach sexually assaulted her in 1986. She says she's happy with the guilty verdicts on two counts since historical sexual assault charges are incredibly difficult to prosecute.
4: It's a great relief that two of the charges survived.
5: When the trial began in February, the Magna International founder faced 12 counts of sexually assaulting seven women between 1977 and 1990. Stronach's lawyer, Leora Shemish, points out the majority of charges, seven, were withdrawn or dismissed, and he was acquitted on three of the five that survived.
4: Mr. Stronach has been found guilty on the least serious offenses.
5: He'll be sentenced in September and faces another sexual assault trial next year involving allegations from six other women. Philip Shannock, CBC News, Toronto.
3: Manitoba has become the first province to appoint a judge for reconciliation. Provincial Justice Minister Matt Weeb says it's a step toward building a court system which better reflects Indigenous traditions and values. Judge Geralee Ryle is Anishinaabe from Lake St. Martin First Nation. She will be tasked with advancing judicial education and developing policy, along with presiding over provincial court matters. The mayor of Montreal is adding her voice to the growing calls for an independent probe into alleged racist acts committed by the city's police officers. As Sarah Levitt explains, the municipal leader says her own family has experienced questionable conduct.
6: Montreal's mayor, Soraya Martinez-Ferrada, says her husband, who is black, has been stopped by police randomly at least five or six times in the past year. She says she's not mentioning it to shock, but to highlight the reality of racialized people in Montreal, something backed up by data. Martinez-Ferrada is speaking out after Montreal police announced 16 of its officers are under investigation for alleged racist acts. Martinez-Ferrada says as members of the public have lost confidence in the police, and that is a serious issue. Not only is she calling for an independent investigation, but a moratorium on random police checks. And those calls are echoed by many community groups.
7: We want to see the results of that inquiry.
6: Quebec's Premier Christine Fréchette, though, says an independent observer is keeping track of the force's internal investigation, and for now, that's enough. Sarah Levitt, CBC News, Montreal.
3: At least one person is dead and dozens injured after two passenger trains collided in the UK. British Transport Police have declared it a major incident. They say the collision happened near Bedford, about 100 kilometers north of London. Passengers interviewed by local media describe a sudden violent bang and people being thrown from their seats. Emergency crews are at the site. Winnipeg's Jonathan Taves has announced his retirement from the NHL.
8: Something special about being from this city. I'm so proud to be from Winnipeg, and thank you guys for making this year so special. I hope I've represented you guys well over the years, so thank you very much.
3: Taves, who's 38, spent 15 seasons

0: with the Chicago Blackhawks, winning 3 Stanley Cups. He also won 2 Olympic gold medals. His career exit comes a year after he joined his hometown team, the Winnipeg Jets. Canadian midfielder Ismael Koné underwent a successful surgery after breaking his leg during yesterday's World Cup match in Vancouver. The injury overshadowed Canada's stunning 6-0 win over Qatar. Koné was tackled from behind by a Qatari player in the second half of the match. The team says Koné is expected to make a full recovery, but will miss the rest of the tournament. Canada's next match in the FIFA World Cup is on June 24th against Switzerland. That's your World This Hour for CBC News. I'm Kaz Bovin.
1: I'm Ted Henley in for Chris Delatorre. Making one varsity team is tough enough, right? But how about two? Straight ahead, you'll meet 4 sisters playing 2 varsity sports together next year at the University of Calgary. Vicky, these sisters play rugby together, okay. And they play and they do wrestling all at the varsity level. That's how athletic this family is.
2: Wow.
1: Yeah, it's pretty cool.
2: And those are 2 of the sports that I am like going, are you kidding me? You talk about injuries and yeah. Rough and tumble, like, right?
1: Well, we're going to chat with them in just a few seconds.
2: That'll be interesting. Yeah, look forward to that. We are expecting to see a change in the weather come into tomorrow, but heading into tonight, we stay with the southeast winds. They will lighten up a little bit overnight tonight, dropping down to 11, partly cloudy. And then tomorrow, starting off with a mix of sun and cloud, 18 degrees our daytime high before some showers roll into the forecast, some thunderstorms possible. Those thunderstorms stay with us into tomorrow night, and of course that's a factor if maybe you're going to the Stamps game tomorrow. Sunday, we're looking at showers and 13 degrees, a 30% chance during the day, and then that increases later into the day on Sunday. 21 currently at the airport, that's our high so far. The winds out of the southeast at 32 kilometers per hour. On the roads right now, overall things look pretty good. However, we do have a couple of incidents to report. One is if you are on Stony Trail eastbound approaching Cranston Boulevard, and that is backing up in that area. We also have another incident on 140th Avenue and 14th Street Northwest. Aside from that, it looks like we might have an incident southbound Shaganapi Trail at Edgemont Boulevard in the Northwest. Tiny little backup through there. And the volume overall, good. There's a bit of volume into the core westbound Memorial at 4th Street Northeast.
1: All right. Very good. Thanks, Vicky. Let's check in with Kenny now. Kenny Mason joining us with local news headlines.
3: A Calgary man who has been fighting for Ukraine and received burns to nearly 30% of his body in a Russian drone strike last year is receiving a medal from the Ukrainian-Canadian Congress. Matt Hughes initially joined his father, Paul, doing volunteer work in the war-torn nation, but joined the armed forces of Ukraine after a close friend died in the fighting. He jumped behind a car during a drone attack and was pinned to a wall and received severe burns to his legs before comrades could pull him to safety. Hughes has now rejoined his unit after several surgeries. The Ukrainian-Canadian Congress developed the sacrifice medals months after the Russian invasion to honor those who fight for the country's freedom. Hughes is the 18th person to receive that medal. Federal Justice Minister Sean Fraser is crediting his provincial colleagues for changes to bail reform. Bill C-14, the Bail and Sentencing Reform Act, received royal assent Monday. Changes to bail laws include it asks courts to make denying bail the default for certain charges, like violent auto thefts or breaking and entering into a private home. Fraser says Alberta Justice Minister Mickey Amory helped strengthen charges for crimes like copper wire theft, which can take down communication networks.
4: But when the consequences reach in billions and cost customers certainty about their connectivity, you have to recognize that sometimes the much, much smaller penalty doesn't fit the consequences that people actually suffer from.
3: Fraser says under C-14, courts will have the power to impose consecutive sentences for repeat offenders in cases involving violence or organized crime. That is your update from the CBC Calgary Newsroom.
1: Thanks, Kenny. Kenny Mason there with our look at local news headlines. My name is Ted Henley, and it's currently about 5:08 on Friday afternoon. There's no such thing as sibling rivalry, right, when it comes to 4 Calgary sisters. They will all play together on the University of Calgary Dinos women's rugby team this fall, and they're all going to be on the Dinos wrestling team as well. All right, I have to get this right. So twins Kayla and Austin graduated from high school just this spring, and they were just signed to join their older sisters, Jay and Danica, at UCalgary, and they joined me earlier today in studio. Hello.

0: Hi.
1: Hello.
2: Full disclosure, this is the most people I've ever chatted with all at once in a studio like this. So I'm going to maybe start with you, Jay, because you're the senior of the bunch, so to speak. What's it going to be like playing with your younger sisters now at U Calgary?
0: Yeah, it'll be great. I mean, I did start out at U of A, and I moved down here to be with Danica and with the others, and it's been great. I've loved these teams. So it'll be great to have them be a part of it. A lot of people know them, and they're a great addition to both these teams athletically and just team spirit-wise.
2: Danica, what was it like when Jay joined you?
3: It was
2: two sisters, dynamic duo, so to speak.
3: It was definitely a change at first. I mean, we lived apart for 3 years, and then coming back together, we were kind of raised as twins. So going back to being twins, doing everything together, we took all of our classes together. But I was really just happy because, like, I love the teams at UFC. That was the biggest reason why I chose there, and having her get to join those was amazing.
2: Fun. Are you legitimate twins, or is there time between you?
3: There's 18 months between us.
2: Oh, okay.
3: But growing up, we kind of did everything together. So.
2: Okay. All right. And Austin and Kale, you two are twins, correct?
4: Yes, we are.
2: Yes. Okay. Very good. And Austin, let's start with you. You just finished high school. What's it going to be like playing with your older sisters?
5: Well, I've gotten a little taste of that to start. We're all playing for the same rugby club, the same team, senior women, and it's been so much fun. I look up to them so much. They help me through everything in life, and so I'm so glad to get to take on this next step of life and have them by my side.
2: Oh, this is great. I love it. And Kale, how about you joining, you know, the dynamic duo above you, but also playing with your twin sister?
6: I think I have pretty much the same feelings as Austin. I've always looked up to the older two and everything that they've done, every team they've made, every, like, even schools, classes, everything they've done. I've always thought it was the coolest thing ever and that they were just the coolest people I know. And I've always wanted to be as cool as them, be as smart as them, be as athletic and everything like that. So I think now that I am up to that same level of athleticism, of schooling and all that with them, I think it's just really, really cool that I get to be a part of that, like, cool group now.
2: Spoken like a high schooler, right? I love it.
3: Yeah.
2: I love it. The cool group, right? I mean, clearly the four of you are super close, which, you know, I can just feel the love in the room, which is pretty spectacular. What do you think the four LaBelle sisters together, Kale, is going to mean for your opponents, you know, when you're playing against them?
6: I think for our opponents, especially in mine and Austin's, In our age group, I think that we're pretty well known just being the two of us. We play the same positions, but there is two of our positions. So just having the pair of us against a lot of people, I know a lot of people don't like it. A lot of people playing against us don't like it. And now that there is four of us, it's just everybody's going to be out there getting labelled.
2: Did you just say getting labelled?
6: Getting labelled, yeah.
2: I love that.
6: Thank you.
0: You do hashtag that.
6: We do, yes.
2: Oh, okay. Very good. Austin, you're kind of barely holding it in here. How come? Did your sister just embarrass you? Is that what's going on?
5: I'm just having a fun time.
2: Oh, good. I love
5: it. I'm enjoying this.
2: I mean, Kale was talking about, you know, people won't like playing against the two of you. Why do you think that?
5: I know we, like, we're most of the time, we're the biggest on a team. We play the biggest positions where we hit the hardest probably. So getting hit by one of us, then you get right back up and you see two of us standing there now.
2: It's not
5: very great for another team.
2: Are you part of the pack then? Are you both props? Is that what it
5: is?
2: Yeah,
5: yes. We are.
2: You both play props. Okay.
5: Yes.
2: And Danica, what position do you play?
3: I used to be a forward. I used to play in the back row and now I play center.
2: Center.
3: So I'm kind of in between the two right now.
2: Okay. And Jay, how about you?
0: I'm a scrum half.
2: Scrum half. Such a fun position.
0: Yeah.
2: How did you get that position? Especially at the, you know, the varsity level. I mean, that you're kind of in charge out there.
0: Yeah. I think I'd like to think I'm in charge a lot. It's not always true. It's good on the field, but I mean, I'm an older sister, so I've kind of always been a little bit bossy, and it probably definitely translated well into rugby in that sense.
2: Very good.
0: Yeah.
2: And I bet it translated well on the field being
0: the
2: boss, right?
0: Yeah, no, for
2: Very
0: sure.
2: Very good. Advice for your two youngest sisters who are now joining and going to be playing at the, you know, the university level.
0: I think just take every opportunity you have the chance to. It's really scary. It's hard to kind of go into something when you don't know if you're going to have a good result. You don't know what's going to happen. But just taking every possible opportunity and just running with it at full speed, because it's over fast. It's almost over for Danica and I, and that's, it has felt very short.
2: And how about you, Dan?

0: Annika, how many years do you have left?
1: I have 2 years left.
0: And what about your advice for your two, I'm using this term, baby sisters that are joining you?
1: I think just, like, be confident. You guys are good. I don't know. You guys are way more set up than me and Jay were when we started university. So be confident. Don't doubt yourselves.
0: You're also supportive. I only had one brother growing up, and he and I, like, butted heads often. Is there any of that ever in the foursome here? Or, oh, Jay, what? You want Jay to weigh in on this?
1: No. I think it was hard moving back in together after 3 years apart. I think we definitely grew up, and it was like she was in charge of me. And then I had 3 years to kind of become my own person.
0: Become your own boss.
1: So then her coming back, it was hard to, like, accept that, like, she's still my big sister. She still wants to take care of me.
0: Yeah.
1: And not be like, oh, I'm my own person. Leave me alone. But I'm so happy she came back because I think I missed a little bit of that, like, big sister time when she left.
0: Yeah. And, I mean, the two of you, Kale and Austin, you must be able to lean on each other, right? If you're... anyone's ever frustrated or, you know, not feeling up to either training or whatever it happens to be?
2: Yeah, I think for both of us, like, we're each other's best friend. We're always together no matter what we do. We still share a room. We're in all the same classes. We have all the same friends. And I think just we're always there for each other no matter what it is, if it's sports, if it's school, if it's home life, if it's our friends, we are always there for each other. And I think that going into university together means a lot, just having the other one there, and then joining our older sisters as well means a lot, just always having someone there to rely on. I think that's really important to us.
0: Very good. Yeah. And Austin, I mean, I've been talking mostly about rugby, obviously, but the four of you are playing a second varsity sport and you wrestle. And how did you get into that?
2: We actually started one of our dad's rodeoing buddies.
0: Okay.
2: He started a wrestling club in Cochrane and asked him if he had any sons that wanted to come try it out. He said, no, but I have four daughters. And we went there once and just forgot to leave, I guess. We're still doing it now.
0: I have to ask this, and I'll ask this as gently as possible. Jay, obviously, you're older than Danica, so you wouldn't have competed against each other, right?
3: So Danica and I competed against each other at one tournament one time.
0: Okay.
3: When we were in, like, junior high school.
0: Okay.
3: But other than that, no.
0: No. Okay. How did that go, that one wrestle?
3: It lasted 10 seconds.
0: Oh,
1: and was I not won. Good for me.
0: Oh, Danica's shaking her head. So Jay won, clearly. Okay.
3: Yeah.
0: And Danica, now the twins, the two of you, there would have been, I'm guessing, many opportunities for the two of you to wrestle each other, right?
2: Yes. So we grew up wrestling each other. We've always been kind of on the bigger side. And growing up as a female wrestler and being on the bigger side, there was nobody to wrestle. So most of the time we were wrestling each other at tournaments, at practices. We were each other's training partner all the time. So we wrestled each other, I'd say, at least for the first 6 or so years of wrestling. We didn't wrestle anybody but each other.
0: Oh, so you were always facing each other.
2: Always.
0: I'm guessing competition was competition time. And when it was over, how did you kind of settle things?
2: We try our best to be competitive with each other. But honestly, like, it's so hard to actually try and go full out against each other. So anytime we're on the mat, you can see any video, any picture of us wrestling each other, we're just always smiling. Refs had to tell us to stop laughing at each other because we're just always giggling and having fun. And so that just, we just always had fun. Start of the match, end of the match, we were best friends again.
0: Oh, I love it. Okay, I'm going to go around the board because we've run out of time for the interview today, but I appreciate all four of you coming in. And Kale, I'm going to ask you, so what are you studying at university?
2: I'm studying French and education.
0: French and education. Austin, how about you?
2: French and education.
0: Oh, imagine that. The two of you doing it together as twins. Interesting. And Danica, how about you?
1: French and education.
0: Are you kidding me? Jay?
3: French and education.
0: You're not pulling my leg, are you?
3: No, I did transfer into French and education. I started in Native Studies and Education, but I am finishing with French and education as well.
0: So French and education for an educational focus. Rugby at the varsity level, wrestling at the varsity level.
3: Yeah.
0: The LaBelle sisters.
2: Yep.
0: Thank you so much for letting me chat with the four of you this afternoon. I appreciate that.
1: Thank you so much for having us.
0: Oh, man. That was Jay, Danica, Kale, and Austin LaBelle. Man, that was a fun conversation I had earlier today. The four sisters, as we mentioned,

0: At the beginning there, they're all going to play for the University of Calgary Dinos women's rugby team and the Dinos wrestling team this upcoming academic year. And they're all studying the same thing.
1: Wow. So, yeah, which blows my mind. And, I mean, you can feel their energy.
0: Oh, yeah.
1: And I have a feeling I would not want them to ring my bell.
0: No. You don't want to get labelled by the LaBelle sisters, right? Yeah, exactly.
1: Yeah. Oh, very good. Hey, if you are in the south end of the city, not a good situation. The big trouble spot right now, eastbound Stoney Trail approaching Cranston Boulevard. Multi-vehicle incident there blocking the right-hand lane. It is slow from McLeod Trail on eastbound Stoney, from McLeod Trail right through to where this incident is as you're approaching Cranston Boulevard. Ted, we're dropping down to 11 tonight. Partly cloudy conditions, and then 18 tomorrow. We'll see thunderstorms and showers develop throughout the day tomorrow. 21 degrees right now.
0: All right. Thanks, Vicky. Kim Johnston in studio to talk a little sports. Hi, Kim.
2: Hi, Ted. Of course, the World Cup is continuing today. We've got one match down already. Two and a half to go, if you will. The United States beat Australia 2-0 earlier this afternoon. We have Scotland taking on Morocco. Morocco is up 1-0 in the 57th-ish minutes, give or take. And then later tonight, we have Brazil playing Haiti and Turkey playing against Paraguay. The Canadians have announced that a midfielder, Ismaël Koné, has undergone successful surgery to repair the broken leg that he suffered during yesterday's game. He offered a very inspirational message on social media today, saying, you know, everything that the team did for him yesterday means a lot to him, and he's really looking forward to getting back together. Canada will play close out group play against Switzerland on Wednesday. A win or a draw secures first place and a round of 32 match in Vancouver.
0: In Vancouver.
2: This is important
0: in
2: because
0: Canada.
2: If you finish first, you get to play in Vancouver. If you finish second, you head to L.A. and you face the runner-up of Group A, most likely South Korea, and only 3 days off. You get a whole week off if you finish first.
0: We got to win Group B.
2: You got to win. So draw or win. That's what we're aiming for on Wednesday.
0: I'd love it to see a win, though, over Switzerland.
2: Don't we all want to win?
0: I know. Right?
2: I mean, we'll settle for a draw.
0: Yes, we will.
2: But we're going for a win.
0: We are. Thanks, Kim.
2: You're welcome.
0: Kim Johnston with our look at sports there. It's currently 5:21. For years, remote industrial sites in rural Alberta have been easy targets for copper and fuel theft. But a recent break-in in Red Deer County shows how AI and police drones are changing that. High-tech surveillance cameras, police drones, and AI analytics were all used by law enforcement during the incident. CBC's Red Deer Bureau reporter Nadir Hashmin joins us now with the details. Hello, Nadir.
3: Hi, Ted.
0: Walk us through exactly, if you don't mind, what happened in Red Deer County.
3: So, Ted, about 10 days ago, on June 6th, a gas plant in Red Deer County was targeted for fuel theft twice in less than half a day. The first break-in happened early in the morning, just after 3 a.m. RCMP said that incident was resolved quickly after the suspect's escape vehicle broke down, and that led to immediate arrests. But about 10 hours later, at about 1:21 p.m., a second crew targeted the exact same plant. This time, police relied a lot on live surveillance footage from Zcore. It's a security company, private security company monitoring the site. And those AI-powered cameras helped them track the suspects. Here's Alberta RCMP Public Information Officer Corporal Matthew Howell.
4: Thanks to that footage from the company, that we were able to identify a suspect vehicle and locate it later that day. And, you know, essentially the vehicle was tracked all the way to Red Deer. And Red Deer RCMP, the Police Dog Services, as well as our RPAS program and Black Falls RCMP, were able to follow the vehicle until it came to a stop in the industrial area. And then they were able to locate and arrest the suspect.
3: So that live feed triggered a highly coordinated response. The chase involved a police drone and multiple RCMP detachments to intercept the vehicle safely. And like he said, the suspects were arrested later that day.
0: Why are these rural remote sites, Nadir, such big targets?
3: So Ted, these two incidents, they highlight a much wider geographic challenge with rural crime in Alberta. Stats Canada found that rural crime rate here was about 54% higher than in the cities back in 2023. On top of that, a recent federal Senate report also highlighted a troubling surge, especially in copper theft at critical infrastructure sites across the country. Corporal Howell echoed those concerns. He said isolated industrial sites like these, they have a lot of high-value equipment like cop

0: sulfur and fuel, which are very frequent targets. And the biggest issue is that because of their remoteness, it takes time for the RCMP to physically respond to calls. And even then, site security is also often quite limited. But he said that is starting to change a bit. For example, drones equipped with infrared thermal sensors, they can rapidly narrow down search areas in the dark. And it also limits the need for high-speed ground chases, which carry a lot of inherent safety risks to the public, especially on these rural roads.
1: Interesting, Nadir. So what does this high-tech security actually look like, you know, on the ground?
0: Yeah, so I spoke to James Leganchuk. He is the president of operations for Zcore Security Solutions. It's the same company that was monitoring the gas plant during the June 6th thefts. He agreed with what the RCMP said that about how tough it is to monitor these isolated spots. And not too long ago, he said these sites relied a lot on physical guards or very basic motion sensor cameras, which constantly triggered false alarms from wildlife or if there's like tree branches blowing in the wind. He said if someone is actually monitoring these feeds, their phone is going to go off all night. And eventually people stop investigating every alert and they only realize a theft happened the next morning. So it all makes it entirely reactive. Now, Leganchuk says his company uses what they call mobile surveillance towers. And these are equipped with pretty advanced AI technology that can instantly identify humans and even vehicle license plates.
2: We set the AI analytics to identify any humans or vehicles or anything of that nature. So when somebody does come, we get an alert into our monitoring center. The first line of defense is the talk down speaker. So we have the ability to play an automated message, but our operators were on there. They get on and speak to the individual, identify what he's wearing, any features. So he knows that he's being live monitored. He understands that it's not an automated message and that the police are going to be called. And it depends on the situation. If you're more into a urban center, a lot of times they vacate right away. But in these rural areas, they don't feel that the police are going to respond. So with that combination, after they play that message, we're on the phone with law enforcement at the same time. So we're able to provide the video of an actual crime in progress and have immediate RCMP response.
0: Corporal Hall says this kind of immediate verified intelligence works out great for the RCMP, and it's one of the first things they look for when they don't have a suspect directly in front of them, which all it makes it a very useful tool for investigations.
1: I bet. And is this type of surveillance becoming the new normal for the industry?
0: Well, Leganchuk told me the demand for these towers at industrial site is pretty much growing rapidly. To give you an idea of the scale, Zcore went from having just 180 of these towers across North America in 2018 to roughly 5,000 this year. And a criminology expert I spoke with also noted just like the incredible scaling of the overall private security market. And we're seeing similar growth in the use of police drones as well. Just this week, I received some flight log numbers from the Alberta RCMP. And they said back in November 2025, they recorded 45 drone flights, and that number has consistently grown, hitting 133 flights last month in May. Here's what Corporal Howell had to say about that increase.
3: One of the big things too is we're trying to do as much as we can while also being more cost efficient for the public as well. And these technologies, these different things that we have that we're putting in place does help make us more efficient and allow us to be a bit more widespread as well in certain types of searches and so on. So I think we will keep seeing an uptick in these kinds of technologies as long as it's always balancing safety of the public, safety of public information as well.
1: With all of this new AI and drone tracking, are there any concerns, you know, about how the tech is being used?
0: Yes, actually. Experts are calling for very strict guardrails. I spoke with Kelly Sundberg. He is a criminology professor at Mount Royal University. He's also a former Canada Border Services Agency officer. He said that while these tools are undeniably helpful, just a rapid evolution requires quite strict vigilance.
4: It's important to ensure that we have very, very strict guardrails and safeguards in place to ensure that the use of this technology and artificial intelligence is used ethically and in the interests of Canadians. And I'd also

0: like to see our universities and colleges and researchers and research institutions across our country being more utilized in a leadership position and as a quality control and ethical deployment safeguard.
1: But despite those ethical concerns, Sundberg says the Red Deer County gas plant thefts that we spoke about earlier, it's a prime example of how these technologies can truly benefit policing, especially vast rural areas.
2: Interesting story, Nadir. Thank you for this.
1: Thanks for having me, Ted.
2: Nadir Hashmi is a reporter out of CBC's Red Deer Bureau. Vicky?
3: In the south end of the city, still big problems. Eastbound Stony Trail approaching Cranston Boulevard in the southeast. It is solid all the way back to McLeod Trail. There is a collision there, and it's blocking the right-hand lane. The crews on the scene. Looks like we might have another incident, and this one is if you are on southbound Chaparral Boulevard as you're approaching Stony Trail. I guess that's Sun Valley Boulevard approaching Stony Trail in that same area. Now, if you're westbound 17th Avenue at 84th Street Southeast in the right lane, fire on the scene of a collision there. Minor delays in that area. And still some volume if you're on westbound Memorial heading towards 4th Street Northeast, eastbound Memorial between 14th and 10th, westbound Stony Trail on to the northbound QE2. Otherwise, things look pretty good right now, Ted. We are sitting at 21 degrees under mainly cloudy conditions.
2: All right. Thanks, Vic. In our final half hour of the program today, after Canada's first ever World Cup win yesterday, we're going to chat with CBC Sports host Signe Butler just after the news here to find out what she thinks Canada needs to do to beat Switzerland next week. My name is Ted Henley, in for Chris Delatorre this afternoon. It is 5:30, means it's time now for the CBC Calgary News with Kenny Mason.
4: This is CBC News. Alberta NDP leader Naheed Nenshi has written to the Prime Minister urging him to enforce the Canada Health Act. Nenshi accuses the UCP government of planning to introduce two-tier American-style for-profit system here in our province for health care. Starting this fall, Alberta's new dual practice model for doctors allows physicians to work in the public and private health care systems. Nenshi says the model violates four of the five principles of the Canada Health Act.
5: The dual practice system violates universality, public administration, comprehensiveness, and accessibility. And that's why today I've written to the Prime Minister, and I've asked him to step in and tell the Premier that there are limits to the power that she is drunk on, that her power is not, in fact, endless.
4: In a statement, the province says the dual practice does not violate the Canada Health Act, adding the changes to regulations are to give Albertans more choice when it comes to health care. Pools in a regional park have reopened in Medicine Hat following the suspected drowning of an 11-year-old boy on a field trip this week. At the same time, the community is coming to grips with what happened. CBC's Colin Gallant has more.
6: A tragedy that hits home for any parent.
7: It's so devastating. I can't imagine getting that phone call.
6: Katie Smythe has three children in Medicine Hat schools. She doesn't know the family of the boy who died this week during an end-of-year school trip to a local lake. Her daughter was set to visit the lake too this week, but that's changed.
7: Definitely rocked the community.
6: Smythe, like many in the southern Alberta city, felt the need to contribute. A local bakery fundraiser sold out, $23,000 raised for the family. The city-run lake is closed and drained after police were called there Monday. A search found the boy, who was rushed to hospital but later declared dead.
8: This is an unimaginable tragedy that no family should experience.
6: Cody Edwards, superintendent of Medicine Hat Public Schools.
8: Our focus right now primarily is on supporting the school and the staff and students.
6: Counselors are in schools. Parents have received advice on talking with kids about the tragedy. City officials say that with so many lifeguards taking time off after the accident, there's no timeline on reopening the lake. Colin Gallant, CBC News, Medicine Hat.
4: A 17-year-old has been charged with attempted murder after an incident at Lester B. Pearson High School in Calgary yesterday. The school was put in lockdown after it was reported the former student was armed with a knife and smashing property. Staff Sergeant Mike Sosholniski explains the police response, which he says was completed in under 6.5 minutes.
9: The school was placed in a lockdown, and multiple calls continued to come in reporting the suspect's movements and locations in the school. Our officers immediately flooded the area and within minutes entered the school, located the suspect, and took him into custody.
4: One student sustained minor injuries but did not require transport to a hospital. The teen is scheduled to appear in court on Monday. One of two brothers who attacked a Calgary Transit bus driver was handed a 4-year prison sentence today. 21-year-old Curtis Baker Spence pleaded guilty to robbery and breaching release conditions, while 23-year-old Daryl Flett pleaded guilty to aggravated assault and breaching release conditions. He will be sentenced in August. On May 14th, 2025, the two brothers attacked Amarjeet Gruel after the driver got out of his

0: bus to investigate a loud bang. Video played in court today showed Baker Spence beating the 67-year-old victim with a baton. The Crown argued for a 4.5-year prison term, while the defense asked the judge to hand down a 3.5-year sentence. Court heard today that Gruhl remains unable to work and continues to suffer pain and loss of function in his hand. With credit for time he's already spent behind bars, Baker Spence has 28 months left to serve. Eligible Albertans who to apply for the province's recently announced energy rebate could receive the cash in less than a month from now, the CBC's Scott Stevenson reports.
1: The government says it will begin accepting applications for the rebate on July 1st, and the initial payments will be issued within the first 2 weeks. Finance Minister Jason Nixon's office says once it verifies the application information and processes the transfers, the payments should begin arriving in Albertans' bank accounts. The province says nearly 3.4 million people are eligible for the $100 rebate. To qualify, they must be over the age of 18, file the 2025 tax return, and have a household income of $225,000 or less. The rebates follow an increase in oil and gas prices due to the conflict in the Middle East. The government says the money comes from taxes collected during that time, and it's intended to help Albertans with the cost of fuel and other household needs. Scott Stevenson, CBC News, Edmonton.
0: The organizer behind Cowboys Music Festival is sounding the alarm over the city's new Stampede noise rules, saying the changes could drive arts and entertainment business out of the city. The CBC's Brendan Coulter reports.
2: The city says weekday concerts must now end at midnight, and allowable noise and bass levels have also been reduced by 5 decibels. Paul Vickers, president of Penny Lane Entertainment, the parent company of Cowboys, says the new noise caps are too restrictive for live music.
3: It's going to cause such a headache for everyone to make this unfold.
2: Vickers says the new rules are so bad for business, he may have to lay off hundreds of staff. And with reduced concert hours, he says local opening acts will get bumped.
3: Our opening bands currently will not be able to go on, so we'll have to lay those people off.
2: The city says it received roughly 125 noise complaints related to Cowboys last year, along with complaints about social disorder and public urination, and the new noise limits were introduced in response. Mayor Jeremy Farkas says he doesn't have a problem with the rules.
4: Especially after us as council members heard reports of damage, things shaking off the walls until like 2 or 3 a.m. in the middle of a week.
2: Cowboys Music Festival kicks off July 2nd, one day before the Stampede starts. Brendan Coulter, CBC News, Calgary City Hall.
0: And that is your update from the CBC Calgary Newsroom.
5: Thanks, Kenny. Kenny Mason there with our look at local news. Vicki Chase now with traffic and weather.
6: Yeah, and let's start with traffic, because if you're eastbound on Stony Trail in the south end of the city, you're going to run into some very good volume. Eastbound Stony from McLeod Trail, there is a collision on eastbound Stony before Cranston Boulevard in the southeast, so that is why that is just a solid line of traffic through there. Now, there's also a bit of volume, just a teeny little piece of volume. This is southbound on Sun Valley Boulevard approaching Stony Trail. Looks like we might have an incident in that area as well. But as I mentioned, that's a small pocket. The real concern is eastbound Stony as you're heading between McLeod and Cranston. There's another incident in the southeast, westbound 17th Avenue at 84th Street. Minor delays. That is in the right lane. And then we have in the north end of the city, another situation eastbound on Stony Trail approaching Beddington at Boulevard. This is in the right-hand shoulder lane, so just you have to slow down as you head past that. Aside from that, volume really winding down quite nicely around the city.
5: Nice.
6: Yeah, what isn't as nice as we would maybe hope is the weather heading into the weekend, Ted. Right now, the hot spot in the province is high level at 23.
5: Okay.
6: There's 30-degree heat in BC.
5: Oh, yeah.
6: But it's a system rolling in from BC that we're watching closely. Environment Canada has said with this system, right now, there's a rainfall warning for the Edmonton area. So if you are planning to travel around Jasper, Edmonton this weekend, expecting 50 to 90 millimeters of rain.
5: Oh, wow.
6: Yeah. So that is something, a concern to us, because as a result of that system, we're going to see instability into Saturday afternoon. It's going to be pretty active as far as some thunderstorms, especially in the southeast corner of the province. Environment Canada thinking that's going to be the more active weather.
5: Okay.
6: But we're looking at a chance of thunderstorms coming into the Calgary area. Anytime after the lunch hour, the winds will shift. You'll know, because they'll be shifting to the northwest and they'll be gusting. And then that's what we stay with throughout the day tomorrow into the afternoon, evening hours, the chance of those thunderstorms. And then we drop down to 8 degrees tomorrow night. 18 is our day.

0: through to the knockout stage now a little clearer and gives all of us a chance to exhale and maybe turn our focus elsewhere this weekend. 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
1: Hi, Ted.
0: Hi. Let's start, Signe, with that game yesterday, a soccer game that hurt around the country, right? What were the highlights for you?
1: The highlight's definitely the scoreline. 6-0, I think if you had gone into this match thinking, okay, well, Canada definitely has the advantage here in terms of world ranking. Canada ranked 30th in the world, Qatar ranked 56th in the world. They should have a victory on paper. But to see it be 6-0 and the goals just keep coming, and to see players like Jonathan David, who was under some criticism that he hadn't scored yet at a World Cup, but come through with a hat trick. He's now tied for the golden boot race with Lionel Messi of Argentina. who would have thought that, right? But the game, joyful as it was, I think there's also, if you caught the game last night, the feeling, the bittersweet feeling, right? You know, the victory was there, exactly the outcome Canada wanted. But they ended up losing an influential player in Ismaël Koné to a brutal leg break in the second half. And
0: yeah.
1: If you caught that game, it just sat with you, right? Just an awful, awful injury. It's been surgically repaired. He's doing as well as can be expected. His World Cup is done. Jesse Marsh giving that update just within the last hour. The team galvanized around that moment and showed that they've often talked about them having a brotherhood. And I think you really saw that on full display on the pitch last night.
0: So Canada's last game of group play goes, upcoming Wednesday against world number 19, Switzerland. What does Canada need results-wise? Let's start there, Signe, to get through to the knockout stage.
1: Well, you might be thinking, Canada has a draw and a win, and so does Switzerland, a draw and a win. So they're tied atop the table with 4 points. But Canada is in first place thanks to that goal differential. So goal differential does matter at this tournament. So all Canada needs to do is to draw against Switzerland. Of course, win would be nice as well, but a draw would send them through as the top team in Group B, which means they would stay on home soil for the knockout round game. That would be July 2nd in Vancouver. So that would be a huge advantage. That's the goal of this team, is to win the group. So it's the destiny's in their hands, if they can get that result against Switzerland on Wednesday. Switzerland's a tough team. You mentioned their world ranking, number 19. They've been in the knockout phase of the World Cup the last three tournaments. Not a European powerhouse per se, but definitely a consistent one. So,
0: a team that
1: definitely comes in with quality and was certainly favored to win the group.
0: What do you think Canada needs to do, Signe, to have success against the Swiss?
1: I think just play that up-tempo game like you saw against Qatar. I know it was a lesser competition than you're going to face against Switzerland, but I think the quality that this Canadian team has, you've got 6 players that played in UEFA Champions League this past year. You've got players that we have not seen yet, and might we see Alphonso Davies, who's recovering from a hamstring injury. He was available off the bench yesterday, but they didn't need to use him. So does he come back in the fold? I think there's a lot of depth on this squad, but I think keeping the tempo high, keeping the press, pushing the Swiss defenders back in their own end, I think is essential. And, see what happens.
0: Yeah, fingers crossed.
1: Yes.
0: Fingers crossed. All right. Obviously the World Cup is generating a ton of headlines right now, Signe, but there are other things happening in the world of sport. What can you tell us about what's happening in athletics this week?
1: There's a Diamond League event this weekend in Doha, Qatar, actually. We're at the halfway point of the track and field season, the elite track and field season. But no Canadians will be there, and that's because the Canadian track and field trials are this weekend in the nation's capital, in Ottawa. So we're talking about athletes like Andre DeGrasse, the 7-time Olympic medalist, Cameron Rogers and Ethan Katzberg, the Olympic champions in hammer throw, Marco Arope, the Olympic silver medalist in the 800 meter. Canada has quite the last Olympics in Paris 2024, that's for sure. And these results this weekend in Ottawa will help determine who goes to the Commonwealth Games for Canada. That takes place later in July in Glasgow, Scotland.
0: All right, very good. CBC Sports also has volleyball tomorrow, right? What can you tell us about the Nations League?
1: Well, the Volleyball Nations League for the women has been going pretty well for Canada so far. Last weekend, they had that historic victory against the United States. They beat them in straight sets in Quebec City. That was a big confidence booster.

0: And they've also had a big boost in their lineup. The reinsertion of Kira Van Rijk and Alexa Gray, two star players who play in the best leagues in the world, back in the lineup for Canada. So already this week in Thailand, they've beaten the Netherlands. A little bit of a revenge match because Netherlands were the ones that knocked them out of the Olympic qualifying last time around. And they beat Bulgaria today. So on the weekend, we'll have the game against Thailand on Saturday afternoon, 4 p.m. Eastern. Thailand's lower ranked than Canada, but obviously home court advantage, so that game should be a bit of a thriller.
1: Oh, very good. And lastly, Signe, before I let you go today, a very busy week in the world of hockey with the PWHL draft happening, and a Canadian team had the first pick overall.
0: Oh, yeah, the lucky Vancouver Golden Eyes. I mean, I think the consensus number one pick was the woman who got selected, and that was American defender Caroline Harvey, widely regarded as the best two-way defender in the world, and was just named the International Ice Hockey Federation's Female Player of the Year. And you may recognize that name from beating the Canadiens in the Olympics, gold medal game, yeah, in Milano Cortina. So definitely a big pick there. Ottawa charged selecting defender Vivian Jungle, so we'll see what she has to offer this coming season. And the NHL draft, just around the corner next week in Buffalo, June 26th, and the Maple Leafs hold the number one pick there. Some debate over whether they'll take Gavin McKenna number one, or maybe the Swedish star Ivar Stenberg, but that's still to be decided.
1: All right, Signe. Have a great rest of your day. Thank you for this.
0: You too, Ted.
1: Signe Butler, CBC Sports host and play-by-play commentator. 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
2: In the south end of the city, still dealing with that collision on eastbound Stoney Trail approaching Cranston Boulevard southeast. As a result, eastbound Stoney slow from McLeod Trail all the way past Chaparral Boulevard to where that collision is. Also, southbound McLeod Trail a little bit slow between Stoney Trail and 194th Avenue. That construction slowing volume northbound on McLeod Trail as you head past Canyon Meadows Drive to Anderson Road. And then if you are on Deerfoot Trail, actually looking pretty good this afternoon in the north and south end of the cities. Downtown is in good shape. The only thing in the north end of the city to be aware of as far as anything unusual is if you are eastbound on Stoney Trail approaching Beddington Trail in the northwest. That is appears to be in the right-hand shoulder lane and just a tiny backup in that area. The weather is something to talk about because things are going to change in the next 24 hours. We are dropping down to 11 tonight. The winds will ease up in the overnight hours, and then tomorrow, a mix of sun and cloud, thunderstorms developing in the afternoon hours. We keep the thunderstorms and those showers in the forecast into tomorrow night, dropping down to 8 degrees. And then on Sunday, we're at 13 degrees, cloudy conditions, a slight chance of showers throughout the day, and then those showers increase into a Sunday night and stay with us Monday before we clear out and we're back to sunshine on Tuesday and Wednesday and Thursday.
1: It's just the Father's
2: Not
1: Day,
2: the
1: you're
2: Father's
1: telling me.
2: Yeah, the coolest and wettest stay for us, unfortunately, Ted. But right now we're at 21 degrees, so hopefully you can get out this evening and enjoy this day.
1: Yeah, Father's Day Friday evening.
2: Yeah.
1: There you go.
2: That's what we can do.
1: Very good. Thanks, Vic. Vicky Chase there. Let's check in with Kenny Mason now, our final check on local news. Kenny.
3: The Alberta NDP is calling on the federal government to protect public health care in the province. Nahid Nenshi says the province's dual care model goes against the Canada Health Act. The UCP disagrees, adding the changes to the regulations are to give Albertans more choice when it comes to health care. A 17-year-old has been charged with attempted murder after an incident at Lester B. Pearson High School yesterday. The school was put in lockdown after it was reported a former student was armed with a knife and smashing property. One student suffered minor injuries. And Albertans who apply for $100 payments from the province could see the money land in their bank accounts within 2 weeks of applying. That is your update from the CBC Calgary newsroom. Meanwhile, billionaire Frank Stronach has been found guilty of indecent assault and sexual assault. More coming up on Your World Tonight at 6 o'clock.
1: Thanks, Kenny. Kenny Mason there with our final check on local news. On the latest episode of the CBC podcast, The Dose, Canada's newly proposed Bill C-34 aims to protect young people from online harm. It would restrict access to social media for people younger than 16. It would also regulate AI chatbots like ChatGPT. If implemented, Bill C-34 would make Canada only one of a handful of countries, like Australia, to introduce national restrictions on youth social media use. Dr. Shimi Kang is a psychiatrist and clinical associate prof out of UBC who's published books on how to use tech in a healthy way. And she says age-based restrictions don't necessarily improve

0: youth mental health, adding there can be disadvantages to cutting young people off from social media.
1: I think when you look at Australia, which is the first country that did it, that would be where we're looking at data. Now, data is still coming out. And I think, what does success mean? So on a national platform, I haven't seen data that is overwhelmingly saying this is improving. There is some anecdotal data. It's still very, very early. Things like emergency room visits, suicidal ideation, that type of data. Now, what is success? So if a family says, you know what, this ban helped my son get off his gaming platforms, and let's say my daughter get off social media, and they're back engaged in school, and then they're sports and healthy again, then that's a success, right, from that level. So I think time will tell us what the population research shows. But at an individual level, the parents wanted it. And we're seeing the parents who wanted it now are using it as a lever, as a negotiation, as something that they can use, just like a driver's license restriction age and alcohol restriction age, to try to get to a healthier choice. The big risk is the perceived impediment of their autonomy and sovereignty by government in general. And I think that is a reaction that we underestimated, even in COVID with vaccine regulations, et cetera. People have been very sensitive throughout history, and especially, I say, since COVID, to being told how to live their lives. And I think teenagers, like I said, are sensitive to that. Now, not all tech is bad. I advocate for something called a tech diet solution. So there is healthy tech. There's toxic tech, which is what we're trying to prevent. In the middle of that, there's junk tech. It's like sugar, right? It's eating a bag of chips or candy. Little bit's okay. Too much will harm you. But what you're talking about is the healthy tech. So there are young people who are climate change activists, who are musicians, who are authors, who are coders and building amazing websites and doing all kinds of positive things. There are neurodivergent youth and LGBTQ plus youth living in rural communities or living in unsupportive homes who found online communities that help them validate and share their identity. Not all tech is bad. There's healthy tech. There's the junk. There's the toxic. We have to educate young people and ourselves to know the difference, but we don't want to demonize or idolize technology. It's the fire, super powerful. Let's use it to our advantage.
0: That's Dr. Shimmy Kang there, psychiatrist and clinical associate professor out of UBC. You can hear the full episode, How Might a Social Media Ban Affect My Child's Mental Health, on The Dose with Dr. Brian Goldman. You can catch the show on CBC Listen or, of course, your favorite podcast app. The 1970s. Breeding ground for a wide range of music genres. It saw the emergence of disco, of course, of hard and punk rock, and even new wave. So it's no surprise that right around that time, a British group found international success with a song that included an eclectic mix of genres from rock and blues to even country. In this edition of Rearview Mirror, to get you in the mood for the start of summer, Rich Turfry takes a closer look at Mungo Jerry and their classic In the Summertime.
2: In the Summertime, which was a number one hit around the world for British band Mungo Jerry in 1970, was, in a sense, two songs in one.

0: frontman and songwriter Ray Dorsett was working a regular job in a Timex watch factory when he came up with the melody for the song. He said it appeared in his head in a flash, and then he wrote the lyrics in 10 minutes, recalling childhood memories of vacationing with his family. The original version of the song was in a straight time signature and was much less exotic than the final version the world came to know and love. It was decided in the studio to incorporate the jug band feel and the swinging Brazilian beat.
1: Woo! Somebody stole my wife. Yeah, somebody stole my wife.
0: To the concern of producer Barry Murray, the band stopped playing less than 2 minutes after tape started rolling.
1: Woo!
0: Asked what the problem was, Ray Dorsett said, "That's

all we got. Feeling the song was far too short, Murray came up with a creative solution. He went outside with a microphone and recorded the sound of the studio engineer revving the engine of his sports car. In an interview in 2020, Murray said, "I stood out there with a mic under the exhaust pipe, practically giving myself carbon monoxide poisoning." The sound effect he captured was added to the end of what the guys from Mungo Jerry recorded, and then the whole thing was repeated with a slightly different mix, bringing the total runtime to the standard 3.5 minutes. Murray said, quote, "The single is really the same song played twice." A song so nice, they played it twice. A number one hit worldwide and 30 million copies sold. This is The Ageless, In the Summertime, by Mungo Jerry on Rearview Mirror.

0: That was British band Mungo Jerry with their classic In the Summertime. Thanks to Rich Turfry for that story. He's the host, by the way, of Drive on CBC Music.
1: Got to do a little shimmy.
0: I know,
1: you
0: have
1: that,
0: to shake
1: right?
0: in your chair, right? Yeah.
1: We're not ending on a good note, adding a new incident, and this is in the north end of the city, northbound Deerfoot Trail, just north of Stony Trail, left-hand lane. Noticing a little backup there. So if you're heading northbound on Deerfoot Trail, just past Country Hills Boulevard, you'll see that backup. Also an incident on eastbound Stony Trail as you approach Beddington, and that has a bit of a backup in that area. Going to slow you down for a couple of minutes. And then the south end of the city, we're dealing with that continuing incident, multi-vehicle in the right-hand lane on eastbound Stony Trail as you're approaching Cranston Boulevard. So that's backed up to McLeod Trail in that area, Ted. Aside from that, everything is winding down quite nicely, so keep those in mind if you're traveling in the next little bit. And keep in mind that tomorrow's going to be a little bit different than today. We're going to enjoy a nice night tonight at 11, tomorrow 18 degrees.
0: Good. Thanks, Vicky. Have a great weekend, Vic.
1: You too.
0: All right. It's Friday, so I want to make sure I give a big shout out to everyone who worked on the show this week. Caroline Goslin has been working her magic in the control room. Kim Johnston directing the show this week. Liz Withy booking, producing, many great guests for us this week. The home stretch, of course, is produced by Terry Campbell. Judy Aldis is the executive producer. Monday, Chris is back. Chris Della Torre back in the host chair. My name is Ted Henley. I hope you all have a fantastic weekend. Your World Tonight is next.
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1: The comedy goes the whole nine yards on The Debaters with host Steve Patterson. 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Your World Tonight is coming up next. Then in half an hour, it's As It Happens.
2: Hi, I'm Chris Howden. For the past 67 years, it's been illegal for children to play pinball in the state of South Carolina. But not anymore. An arcade owner shares her joy and relief that kids there can finally play the game she loves so much.
3: Mr. Stronach has been found guilty on the least serious offenses.
4: Billionaire Frank Stronach is found guilty on two charges in his sexual assault case, but his lawyer says most of the charges could not be proven. Today's decision does not end the legal challenges for the 93-year-old. This is Your World Tonight. I'm Sam Sampson. Also on the program.
5: Our two biggest cities use about half the water. Vancouver's using less and Surrey's using more, and that's a concern.
4: The unequal water restrictions between some of the biggest cities in the Vancouver area that have some residents steaming. That's creating concern about how motivated people will be to conserve ahead of what's expected to be a tough fire season. He's been known as a billionaire entrepreneur and Order of Canada recipient. Now, Frank Stronach will also be known as a convicted sex offender. A judge has found the 93-year-old guilty of sexual assault and indecent assault for attacks on two women dating back 50 years. Philip Lee Shannock reports.
6: It's a relief this is the outcome. I was afraid it was going to fare far worse for the Crown.
7: Jane Boone was not a complainant at this trial, but she has a civil lawsuit against Frank Stronach that alleges he sexually assaulted her in 1986. She was happy that Ontario Justice Anne Malloy found Stronach guilty on this case on two counts, indecent assault and sexual assault. When the trial began in February, the Magna International founder, now 93, faced 12 charges of sexually assaulting seven women between 1977 and 1990. All seven testified with similar allegations. Stronach denied them all. Boone says the two guilty judgments were a victory given historical sexual assault charges are incredibly difficult to prove.
6: It's a great relief that two of the charges survived the attacks on the integrity and the memories of the seven complainants.
7: In delivering her decision, Malloy said there are a lot of issues in this very complex trial, and the frailty of human memory was a challenge given that the alleged events occurred decades ago. Malloy had concerns about the reliability of some evidence heard, dismissing some as incapable of belief and riddled with inconsistencies and impossibilities. But she did find some testimony to be compelling, believable, and truthful, which led to findings of guilt for sexual assault of one woman and indecent assault of another.
3: Mr. Stronach has been found guilty on the least serious offenses.
7: Stronach's lawyer, Leora Shamish, says the majority of charges were not proven. Malloy found Stronach guilty of only two of the 12 originally laid.
3: What I would call a very minor offense for which Mr. Stronach has been found guilty of, and I say that for both complainants.
7: Malloy's ruling also questioned the work of police and the Crown, their investigations and trial preparations.
8: This was hardly a banner day for the Crown, given that 10 out of the 12 charges were dismissed one way or another as the prosecution progressed.
7: Toronto criminal lawyer Anthony Bugo followed the case and questioned whether it should have made it to trial.
8: Other provinces require the Crown to determine that there's a reasonable likelihood of conviction before the case ever gets to trial. In Ontario, the standard is much lower.
7: Stronach will be back in court to be sentenced in September. Given his age and lack of criminal record, he's unlikely to face jail time. A second sexual assault trial involving six other women will take place next year. Filthy Shannock, CBC News, Toronto.
4: The 2026 World Cup has been full of surprises, and not just on the field. Many soccer fans who bought tickets through resale websites like StubHub have been caught off guard by sudden ticket cancellations, shutting them out of games at the last minute with no guarantee of a refund. As Dave Seglins reports, it highlights the